0: right, breaking that down into something that at least some of the people will be able to understand, or maybe I'll just give you my take on it. EVP is very tough to get. You let a recorder go, and maybe if you're lucky, you get a word. Maybe if you're really lucky, you get two or three words or a sentence that appears to come from the other side. Clearly, it seems to come from the other side, but it's always very difficult to get. Now, what they seem to do with Spiracom was to create this electronic device that, I guess, manufactured some kind of noise, perhaps something like white noise or a variation of it, and that would allow the spirit to modulate. It made it easier for the spirit. The spirit could then modulate a sound that was already there and make it come out loud. I mean, it's a gross simplification, but that's kind of what they did, right?
1: Well, that's one method. That's more of the route of a method. And I have to state at the outright that that is just one take on it. I personally don't subscribe to, let's say that, but... the research, you're correct, of Meek and O'Neill was predicated upon electronic voice phenomenon. I mean, the whole point of studying something like Spiracom would be because of its importance in the forming of a kind of mythos of electronic voice phenomenon. It literally underwrites the subtext of everything that came after it. It is the foundational story on which modern-day contemporary EVP is built. The assumptions of a group of technicians on, you know, the other side in a place called Time Stream, and all of these very elaborate stories built up around this, all have their roots in the Spiracom story and the main players born out of Spiracom.
0: I remember hearing a recording of the voice on the other side they were speaking with. And by the way, who was that mainly on the other side that they were in contact with?
1: Ah, well, William J. O'Neill reportedly first made contact with a supposedly discarnate being, a deceased NASA scientist named George J. Mueller, Dr. George J. Mueller.
0: I remember hearing, as they were developing the electronics to make this communication more effective, I remember hearing Dr. Mueller, was it?
1: Yes.
0: Yeah. Dr. Mueller actually telling them some electronic component changes they could make to make the to facilitate better communication. Do you remember that?
1: Oh, yeah, certainly. And this is in part what made it so compelling to the paranormal enthusiasts of its day and even up to today. And what I've done is conducted such an extensive study of Spiracom, I've come to a conclusion that it is not what it appears to be, and not to deflate the balloon, but ultimately I think there was some fraud at play. And I don't mean to state that as an obvious type of fraud, like someone was hoaxing quite intentionally. It's much more complicated. The main
0: Let's hear it. If you think there was hoaxing going on, even unintentional, I'd like to know how it happened.
1: Yes,
0: and how you reached that conclusion.
1: Yes, well, from a very extensive, a really extensive investigation dealing with the primary source materials, what I did was tracked back the MetaScience Foundation all the way to its modern-day president, who was left in charge of the foundation by George Meek before he passed away. This person, Thomas Pratt, he's in Florida. He possesses all of the old Spiracom technology, all of the MetaScience files, reel-to-reel videotapes, audio cassettes, and I've had unfettered access to all of this. And in the process of having access to all of this, I've come across a couple of key details regarding William O'Neill. This is, again, an important part of the story because he was the operator of the Spiracom device, the one who essentially developed it. Okay, so William O'Neill, as it turns out, I'll cut to the quick for you. William O'Neill, I have it documented. He was a schizophrenic who had a ventriloquist's skill set. He was also in possession of an electrolarynx device, which I have on authority of the equipment manifest that came by way of O'Neill's belongings being packed up and sent to the MetaScience Foundation storage.
0: Wow.
1: So what we'll do, I suppose, is reflect upon some of the sound clips, noting how close they do, in fact, sound to an electrolarynx device, albeit one that's being misused. And it's quite interesting that the two voices never speak at the same time.
0: Do you have any proof beyond that, that in fact was what was going on?
1: No, this is circumstantial because the videotapes from the MetaScience archives are all filmed from behind with O'Neill standing at the equipment. We don't see O'Neill's mouth moving. We see hand gestures. We hear sounds. It is kind of compelling to note, though, that on the one-inch broadcast reels that I have transferred, it's interesting to note that when the sound and visuals are precisely linked up, instead of some of this very generationally distant stuff available on the web, sometimes O'Neill's hand gestures don't match his speech. He's actually making hand gestures when Dr. Mueller's speaking, which is a little bit odd. It only happens once or twice. But again, the issue of technological opacity, in other words, it's like a black box technology. O'Neill didn't let folks know really what was in the Spiracom. He released block diagrams, which you know is very different from schematics.
0: Oh, sure.
1: It's a whole other level of detail you'd get with schematics, so no one can reproduce it. O'Neill claimed himself to be this almost like a person completing a circuit psychically to make this machine work, thereby making himself indispensable to the process. O'Neill was receiving payment from Meek. This was his only source of income, by the way. And if people look at SpiracomStudy.com, they can see all the documentation I'm talking about, up to and including images of O'Neill in a cowboy hat with a puppet from his television days when he did a children's show.
0: Wow.
1: So using his ventriloquist skills, the electrolarynx, the equipment, the fact that it's black box type of technology, technologically not transparent, all of this came into play along with the psychology of what I've been studying recently. The most fascinating part of Spiracom, as it turns out, is not really that O'Neill, let's say, hoaxed something. It's really, to me, it's about the motivation to hoax it, and how a story like this continues to be perpetuated, and how it becomes a foundational mythos. You've had people on the air about what's called a meme, this type of infectious idea.
0: Let me stop you and ask you, you mentioned motivation to hoax it. Is there an apparent motivation to hoax it on a part that you have found?
1: Yeah, well, besides the very mundane, obvious reason that if he's receiving monies for results on reel-to-reel and videotape, that he would continue to produce these because it's his only source of income, and there was a one-to-one correlation for, you know, how prolifically he was producing these conversations and how much money he was receiving. Beyond that...
0: That's fine. No, you don't have to go beyond that. Money is always a motivator.
1: Well, no, I think, but we can go beyond it because the psychology of O'Neill comes into play where, you know, at some level, he may not be entirely responsible for what he did. And I don't think I'm showing too much sympathy. If the person was mentally ill, I think that has to be taken into account. You know, there are plenty of psychiatric symptoms like O'Neill's. It's led to interesting research on the cognitive nature of delusions. He could
0: was there
1: well
0: actually
1: thought,
0: yeah, any was there any diagnosis that you're aware of, actual diagnosis?
1: Oh yes. O'Neill died in care at the Torrance State Mental Hospital in Pennsylvania. He was his diagnosis was that of schizophrenia, and I have the on the death certificate indicated that other conditions besides the one that led to his death were schizophrenia and a couple of other.
0: Boy, this is pretty heavy stuff. You're blowing this wide open. Question.
1: Mm-hmm.
0: How many times, if at all, were other people present while this communication was going on? Because even though we get camera shots showing the rear of, not showing the mouth or the throat or anything else, were there other people present when this occurred?
1: No. In short, there are tapes in the Metascience files, some of them, you know, quite disappointing, where we have Meek visiting O'Neill in his burnt-out right. husk of a home, sitting for hours on tape, just waiting with this, you know, the 13-tone droning occurring in the background, hoping for some communication, but no.
0: So when Meek was there, it never happened.
1: You're correct. And in fact,
0: wow.
1: the Spiritcom was duplicated at some level. You know, Sarah Estep received like a desktop version. Alexander McRae was offered to experiment with one, and no one had really gotten the results that O'Neill had. And in fact, in 1983, even those results dried up, and Metascience had essentially given up on the Mark IV version and moved on to some other kind of, you know, laser induction system instead of using audio.
0: Dr. Rourke, when did you begin to conclude the things that you have obviously concluded about all this?
1: Well, it really came together in a kind of synthesis when I just saw this undeniable chain of evidence. I mean, consider it, Art, that we have a schizophrenic with the skills of a ventriloquist who's in possession of an electrolarynx whose technology...
0: Oh, no, I'm with you all the way. I mean, was this a year ago, 2 years ago? When?
1: This was at least 3 years ago began to suspect it. 2 years ago locked it in, published it on SpiritComStudy.com, and appeared on Coast to Coast November of last year, and essentially didn't state it so emphatically. No, I didn't state it so emphatically. Now, okay. more than ever, after some confirmation, I've essentially triangulated the data. I keep finding more and more that seems to confirm exactly what I'm telling you rather than disconfirm it.
0: Damn it. I mean, you know, this is really a blow to the whole EVP field. It doesn't – I don't know. I guess for me, it doesn't ruin the whole concept of EVP because I still – Well, let me ask you about that. We don't have a lot of time. We're coming up on a break here, but do you think that EVP is the real McCoy? Generally, that there really are messages that come across, or do you think the whole thing is a hoax?
1: No, I don't think the whole thing is a hoax.
0: All right, stay right where you are, Dr. Rourke. My goodness, surprise, surprise. Well, that's the way the world works. From Manila, I'm Art Bell. Dr. Stephen Rourke is blowing Spiritcom wide open, says hoax, there'll be more. Listen, I want to get this on the air because I'm going to forget it otherwise. Love to get email from you, doing my very, very best to answer the emails that I get. If I don't answer yours, sorry, but I'm trying. I've got a little extra time these days being semi-retired. So if you want to fire me an email, I am Art Bell at mindspring.com. 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Love to hear from you. Dr. Rourke, back in a moment. Well, all right. Dr. Stephen Rourke is my guest, blowing Spiritcom wide open, and his word, hoax. Doctor, I got a kind of an interesting email from David in Alexandria, Virginia, who says, look, there are many, many ways that an artificial larynx voice box could be used as a very useful component for a project like the one they were in without in any way having it be involving fraud. And that's a fair comment, isn't it?
1: Well, I think if we were to play a track where perhaps
0: Well, wait, hold on. Before you play a track, just consider this intellectually. An artificial larynx, if you were trying to communicate with the dead and you were getting a response, channeling that response through an artificial larynx would be, I don't know, it seems like an obvious thing you would attempt or experiment with. Is that a fair comment?
1: Well, yes, then that's why Metascience was in possession of it, and ultimately O'Neill came to be in possession of it. However, it needs to be noted that O'Neill did not include this in any way in any of his block drawings. He never conceded to having it. The only reason I know this is because having access, unfettered access to the primary source materials, I find old manuals where on page 32 it used to say, the Spiritcom manual, which I know you have, the original manual, first edition, stated plainly that the equipment involved Metascience was in possession of this electrolarynx device. The manifest, in other words, the list of all the technologies that were packed up from O'Neill's home when he was instituted, that list also includes this electrolarynx. So there appears to be O'Neill attempting to hide the fact he had it when documents show he did. And, of course, the Spiritcom tapes sound exactly like an electrolarynx. So I know that doesn't exactly mean case closed, and I don't mean to make this out to be anticlimactic. I still study the Spiritcom case. In fact, I've decided to do so really based on the fact that there are so many potential psychological operation models. I'm willing to consider, because of the background of William O'Neill, I'm willing to consider, was this a man who was insane and drawn to this? Or was he a man who came to it sane and this drove him mad? Could it be a psychological operation, something on the level of the Paul Benowitz incident, as you know, with Richard Doty conspiring to drive this man insane because he had some knowledge about a secret test occurring.
0: Did O'Neill, prior to his death, ever admit, even when institutionalized, that he had faked any of this?
1: No, absolutely not. Nope.
0: No. Uh-huh.
1: No. And, he maintained it was, real all the time. There are some interesting hints at this psychological operations angle as far as intelligence ties go. The fingerprints of an individual named Puharich are all over this Spiritcom story. In fact, it's all over the story of EVP. Andrea Puharich, I'll give a little background. And I'll do it in a way I think the Coast audience can identify with it. Just as the UFO community is heavily influenced by disinformation kind of sent out by well-known authors and lecturers who turned out to be members of an intelligence organization called the Avery, so the belief structure of thousands of New Agers was manipulated and continues to be by individuals claiming to channel information in some different ways. This started with the channeled information emanating from the nine principles of God, or, the nine. And even if we ignore the blatant historical inaccuracies and, thinly veiled racism that came out of this group of the nine, this supposed group of celestial beings sending bizarre messages about population reduction, the military and intelligence background of Dr. Andrea Puharich, the founder of the Nine Cult, it should be sufficient to question the veracity of any channeled comments that came from this guy. Well, Puharich was actually an individual who visited Konstantin Rautava shortly before he released his book Breakthrough. Here's Puharich visiting the man who ended up popularizing at the world level what we consider to be EVP, the Latvian psychologist with literally hundreds of thousands of EVP examples. Puharich spent a day with him, and whereas the Latvian psychologist was initially kind of skeptical of his own findings, after spending some time with Puharich, like almost everyone who does spend some time with Buhari, they end up becoming converted to his exact views. This is the case with Uri Geller and many others. Buhari has got his fingerprints on the trip that Meek took to visit Arrigo, the rusty knife surgeon, in Brazil. And this is where some of the NASA military intelligence ties come in. And this is why I continue to study it, because I'm not entirely certain it's as simple as O'Neill doing this all on his own, because the motivations are kind of thin, and there is the chicken or the egg question, isn't there? Was he driven insane, or was he insane and drawn to it?
0: Mm-hmm. That's a big one, all right. I can imagine that actually being in communication with the dead at any level could tip somebody leaning in that direction all the way over very easily, couldn't it?
1: Oh, well, yeah, I would think so. And especially, I mean, even if someone was, of course, you know, creating a situation where you would think that, that in and of itself could really strain the sanity of anyone.
0: And there's one other possibility, Dr. Warwick, and that would be that at some level there was, you know, some reality to what happened with this whole case. And then perhaps at some later date or midway through or a quarter way through, he decided to begin enhancing the material for, if you will, the money motivation or whatever motivation he had. So it could be a mixture. Some of it could have been real. And then he could have decided, hey, what a nice income. Let's really do it up here. So who knows?
1: Yes, all possibilities. And in fact, that is exactly why I continue to find it interesting, is this notion of a kind of aberrant organizational psychology where people who, you know, apparently we would look at this and say, no ordinary person has anything to gain by sharing these bizarre experiences, right? I mean, it's counterintuitive to think a person claiming to have these experiences would want to do so. This is the same notion behind, let's say, again, to make a comparison the coastal audience can understand, like, why would someone who has an alien abduction, you know, come out and talk about this? It's so counterintuitive. It's almost evidence that it happened, right? Because no one would really talk about this unless it did. Well, the inverse is, in fact, true regarding the sharing of paranormal experiences in small groups with a population of, you know, let's say paranormal enthusiasts. And the notion that people have nothing to gain is really belied by two empirical observations. One, the compulsion of the people to constantly share it, and two, the confabulation of the story that you just talked about, the one-upsmanship, sometimes with themselves, and sometimes, again, in aberrant group psychology where they're one-upping each other with more fantastic tales. And we saw this in, again, parallel, we saw this in the UFO movement. Where the stories got crazier and crazier.
0: Oh, yeah. Not only disinformation in ufology, but consistent hoaxes. I mean, hoax after hoax after hoax after hoax. It gets very difficult to delineate between them. And it just ruins ufology. That's not even to mention the infighting that goes on, not as a result necessarily of disinformation, just people's egos getting involved. Not as much of that in EVP, but...
1: Well, you'd be surprised.
0: No, I wouldn't.
1: Well, you probably wouldn't be. But really, there was a power grab at the end of Meek's life for who was going to take over control of the MetaScience Foundation because of this, really, this coveted position of president of the organization that was responsible for the Spiritcom. Again, Spiritcom, you cannot underestimate the role it played as the foundational ethos of the entire technological paranormal mediumship movement. This Frank's box, the telephone to the dead, Chris Moon is running around charging people by the hour for. All of these things are predicated upon the Spiritcom. Well, I mean, you could go further back, I guess, if you look at the birth of ITC with that Scientific American article regarding Edison's attempt to communicate with the dead, but really, it's anchored more in the contemporary story of Spiritcom.
0: All right, let's go ahead, and I know you've got a couple of clips, and you know they'll I think, play them at the network for us. So if you would tell them what you would like, what are we going to be playing?
1: Well, I think for the sake of the audience, because if they heard anything online that wasn't at Spearcom's study, they've heard probably audio that was degraded, thrice removed, and generationally distant, and it's really grating and difficult to listen to as it is. But the newly discovered Spearcom audio is a level of clarity I know you'll be excited about, and I'd be pleased to share the entirety of the new audio with you and perhaps see what you find in it. But track three is about 50 seconds long, and it shows the quality of the newly discovered Spearcom audio from the MetaScience archives.
0: Well, I know some of the audience is going to recall the night that I played that 40 minutes, which was pretty hard to listen to, but I couldn't avoid it. It was so fascinating. So track three, you say, back at the network. Go ahead and cue up, and let's play track three.
2: No, I just turned the camera, TV camera on, sir. I said I just turned the TV camera on.
3: Very well.
2: You never know, doctor.
3: Yes, I understand, William. All right, now, very well. Now, let's get on with this. What I suggest, William, is that we disregard this audio project.
2: Audio project?
3: Yes, in your words, Spearcom, and get on with the television aspects.
2: Oh, I see. Yeah, I see.
3: How much better it would be not only to be able to speak, but to visualize the subject you were speaking to. You understand, William?
2: Yeah, I understand. Just a minute, sir. Just a minute.
0: My God. God.
1: Much clearer, isn't it?
0: You know, if I didn't hear everything that you... Much clearer, yes. If I had not heard everything that you just said in the first part of the hour here... you know, the hair would be standing up on the back of my neck like it did the first time I heard it without any clarity like we just heard. That was incredible. Now, again, you're telling us that never was there an overlap in the speech.
1: That's correct. In fact, there are moments when O'Neill quite dramatically points out that, oh, we were talking at the same time. But upon critical analysis, you know, just it's assailable. At the evidential level, you just if you parse it through a simple program like Audacity, if someone spends the time, there is no actual overlap. What there is an occasional bleed that occurs between what I theorize to be O'Neill's voice and when he puts his oral cavity in proximity to the grinding electrolarynx. You clearly hear when the audio is not generationally distant. That was not just the 13 tones in the far distance. What you heard was primarily the electrolarynx buzzing away. And this is a problem, of course, for the Spearcom story, because if it's the case that the clearer the audio gets, the more it sounds like an electrolarynx, that's kind of a problem for the adherents, the paranormal enthusiasts, who no doubt will continue to write maddening emails. And, you know, the hate mail I got after the November show was incredible. The loonies come out of the woodwork. Mm-hmm. But I can't come on and misrepresent it to appease people. This is my conclusion. Now, I'm not attempting to make anyone's mind up for them. But I do have the clearest audio by way of the actual archives.
0: No, look, you have no idea how I appreciate what you are doing now. And it kind of takes guts in a different sort of way to come back and say, look, I've been looking at this for years now, and here's what's wrong with it. I think there's a problem. That takes guts, and I appreciate it. I don't buy into everything automatically, but, you know, EVP, Dr. Rourke, was one of the things that I bought into, and frankly, I still buy into it. You know, I've got a couple up in Oregon with no motivation whatsoever to be faking what they're doing, none whatsoever. Very nice people, and I don't believe for one second they're faking it. So there's something real on those tapes. There is something apparently to EVP. I can understand the motivation or the alleged motivation of somebody like O'Neill to possibly, I don't know, enhance it, if you will.
1: Mm-hmm. Well, I completely agree. And this is the point. This is why investigating the psychological operations angle behind Spiracom is important. Because think about it. If Spiracom is held out as the best evidence standard, it's like, you know, like EVP on steroids. This isn't just little truncated bits. This is real-time communication. It is the ultimate extension of EVP experimentation. If that's held out there as the best evidence, and then it's undermined so easily, so assailable at the evidential level, maybe someone had this in mind. If there is something to EVP, someone who wanted to control the fact that people did or did not believe in EVP. In one of the psychological operations models, I point specifically, let's say, at a large church organization. Take, for example, the involvement of, and I'm not pointing fingers, this is just one of the models, to be clear. Take, for example, the Catholic Church, their involvement in early EVP. In the book called The Voices from the Tapes by Peter Bender, a goodly half the book is dedicated to his involvement with Vatican contacts, their great interest in it, their permissibility of it, really, in stark contrast to saying, let's face it, they're saying the Catholic Church got a mixed message when it came to EVP. They were saying Ouija boards, no good, but mediumship of the tape recorder was good. Now, that doesn't continue to be the Catholic Church's message, but it could be an instance where, you know, the fox lures the chickens into feeling comfortable enough to have the story turn their way. And it did, I can assure you, I wasn't fed anything, but I can also assure you that for a long time I was disinformed and led down a rabbit hole, Art. I spent about a year investigating what I thought was a tie between an entirely separate George Mueller. You know, there was a real NASA Mueller, and there was also this other Mueller who did in fact exist, who worked at Orange Coast Community College and also had some space program and rocketry ties. Very bizarre, these two guys with the same name having resume overlaps, and I spent the longest time establishing the case that these people were one and the same and that he might have been still alive up until 2001. That turned out to be totally untrue, but there's no way I could have come up with so many ties that are presented on SpiracomStudy.com to establish that without, I think, someone going out of the way to make it appear this way. In other words, like a rabbit hole to send someone down, the classic muddying of the waters. You know, it's almost
0: Doctor,
1: like
0: our hour is evaporating. Is there any evidence the tapes were tampered with in any way?
1: No, as you see, when they get more and more clear, it's really evident what's happening on the tapes in my mind. And, you know, to speak to EVP, if we consider EVP kind of collectively to describe anomalously recorded sounds approximating vocal utterances as perceived by the listener, I think there's an expansive data set that needs to be looked at.
0: EVP. All right, hold it right there. We're at the end of the hour. We'll come back and do a little more of this and then move on to the moon, if you will. My guest is Dr. Stephen Rourke. We're talking about Spiracom, and he's probably blowing the whole thing wide open. I'm Art Bell.

0: once again, Richard C. Hoagland. Here he is, Richard.
1: Hi there.
0: Hi, and let us now add to the mix Mike Heiser. Mike, are you there?
2: I'm here. Hello, Art. Hi, Richard.
1: Hi, Mike.
0: Oh, good. All right. Mike, you're going to have to be very careful to kind of breathe away from the phone. Otherwise, it kind of comes through like...
2: Hook it up.
0: Okay. So, anyway, here we gather to sort of give people, I guess, a little bit of a preview of God, Man, and E.T. Is that fair?
2: I would say that's fair.
0: Now, when you all do this conference, you're going to have members of... the clergy available there to be part of it?
2: Well, there's one, I think Hugh Ross is technically a clergyman right now, but he would be the only one I think that's
0: he'll fit.
2: Like that.
0: Believe me, he'll fit. He'll be your guy.
2: Well, you have to realize we actually have quite a mix here. It's kind of an interesting setup. Right? You know, this all started actually by... this was initiated by a listener of yours.
0: Oh?
2: Yeah. Yeah, 2 years ago, actually. Someone at the University of Wisconsin, the Parkside campus, heard our show, the one that I did with you almost 2 years ago now.
0: Mm-hmm.
2: And she told me, that when I heard that show, I said, if I'm ever the head of this organization that I'm in now, I'm going to invite Mike Heiser to campus. And lo and behold, she became head of something called the Parkside Adult Student Alliance. And 6 or 7 months ago, she sent me an email and invited me, and I thought that was great. You know, I accepted. But in the meantime, Richard and I started, we met over email, started corresponding a lot, and wound up in Roswell. And we were sitting there at dinner the last night of Ancient of Days, and Richard said, boy, wouldn't it be nice if we had a sort of a university context to sort of take this show on the road. and I thought of that. I thought of her right away. So when I came back from Roswell, I got an email from her and actually called her on the phone. And her name's Donna. And I said, well, Donna, you know, I'd love to come. It's a wonderful offer. But what would you say to this idea? And I said, what if we could get Richard Hoagland here and a few other people?
0: Mm-hmm.
2: And here's the issue, you know, the whole thing about intersecting a religion with these questions, and she went for it immediately.
0: Well, she's a very smart lady,
2: yeah.
0: Mike, because this is, I think, the central core issue. We were discussing prior to your arrival the possibility that we've already been to Mars, for example. Not suggesting we have evidence that we have, but just, you know, perhaps so, and done in a clandestine way. Now, why? And why don't we know about it? Well, because of this very reason we're about to discuss. I think it's a central core question that's going to be have to be answered and resolved. But look, Mike, let me ask you just straight out. Do you think that there exists evidence of extraterrestrial presence, whether it's abductions or crop formations or other hard physical evidence or maybe crashed aliens, bodies we still have from Roswell? In other words, do you think extraterrestrial presence is a reality?
2: Well, the way I would answer that is I think that what Richard is doing is the best, most scientific way to go at that issue. I know to the Coast audience, Richard Hoagland and Mike Heiser, we seem like the odd couple.
0: Then that's a no, isn't it? I mean, is that a no?
2: It's an I'm not sure.
0: I need to be
2: persuaded, but I think it would be really neat.
0: All right, then let me try this approach.
1: Well, can with I what interrupt you, Art, for a sec?
0: Well, you may. Hold on 1 second, Richard. With what you know about religion, you've studied it, you write, you translate. You must know, Mike, the deep, deep, deep trouble that religion would be in if E.T. presence was a reality. Do you agree with that or not?
2: Well, I think it depends on a couple things. I think it depends. I don't want this to sound superficial, but it might, but that's not the intention. I think it depends on how it's packaged and what the claims actually are. I mean,
0: wow.
2: To me, theologically, and I, you know, this isn't new with me. I mean, this goes all the way back into the Middle Ages. the idea that there could be other worlds and other inhabitants of those worlds is an old question that, you know, that the church was divided on. But the mere fact that it was divided means that a lot of people within the church had no problem with it. And there have been some significant theologians along the way that said, wow, this would be neat. You know, this would be great.
0: Well, I don't know a lot of them that say it would be neat, but I do know a lot of them who get really angry. They send me emails, and oh boy, I'm telling you, we are toying with concepts given directly by Lucifer.
2: All right. Now, well, here, like I've always come on the show and called myself the equal opportunity offender. So here we go. That's because I agree with you, and I do think that the scenario painted in Brookings. Is real.
0: Me too.
2: Okay. But I think it's because, again, I said how it's packaged, and let's divide that into points A and B. Part of the problem with the need for packaging, even bringing that up,
0: packaging.
2: Is that people, in my estimation, have a superficial knowledge, religious people have a superficial knowledge of theology and the Bible. I mean, they don't really read very far into it and actually think very broadly.
0: Yeah, but we're not talking about how well you wish they were educated. We have to talk about what they do know.
2: Right, and that's point B. And that's why I do think that Brookings does paint a realistic scenario.
0: You
2: and
0: bet.
2: What it's going to take is it's going to take, you know, the real crux of the issue for many people, and I'm going to put Christian, Muslim, Jew here into one category, and educated and non-educated into one category. The real crux of the issue is this issue of human origins. Now, that question is actually separable from the question of, is there intelligent extraterrestrial life? I mean, we tend to connect them, but there's no necessary logical connection.
1: Well, let me interrupt.
0: Yeah, go ahead, Richard. Your time.
1: If you claim that we're doing the most scientific stuff in this area, the central thing we have been looking at for 20 years on Mars is an effigy, a statue, a memorial, an icon, mm-hmm. which is human or humanoid in a place where it has no business being. This is why the mainstream crowd, from planetologists to biologists, basically have given a short shrift, because by everything that they think they know about independent evolution of life, finding a human face on another planet, even the one next door, is impossible.
0: As you
1: period.
0: See, Mike, this is real trouble for you.
1: Which means,
0: having these things separated, yes,
1: guys,
0: it is too. It
1: which
0: is.
1: Which means, if you extend the logic, if it isn't independent, if the face on Mars is not the Martians, mm-hmm. if it really refers to the human species on this planet,
0: here it comes.
1: It says. Big letters, Hollywood sign size, intervention by someone, some alien presence.
0: Yeah.
1: And that's the third rail of the theological debate.
0: There you are, Mike.
2: All right. Well, there's a large difference between human and humanoid. Now, Richard, you use both terms.
1: Huh? Because if you actually look at the numbers and the biology people and their independent evolutionary statistics, mm-hmm. even humanoid is impossible. Unless it's related.
2: Well, that would be like saying, I mean, to me that's a logical jump. That would be like saying because...
1: But that's where they are. You were saying where theologians are. That's
2: right.
1: Where they are.
2: Oh, yeah.
1: If it looks humanoid,
2: I would agree that,
1: it's
2: I would agree
1: part of
2: that
1: the
2: a
1: family.
2: Number of people make that connection.
1: Well, I'm talking fairly like George Gaylord Simpson, who was a huge big biologist back in the 50s and 60s at Harvard. He basically coined the phrase, if you threw the dice again... You might get intelligence, but it wouldn't look anything like us. And that has been the canonical standard. Finding a human face on Mars means it's humanity somewhere involved, and that would be the theological no-no, a la Mr. Bell.
2: Right. It would be, that's accurately stated, it would be the theological no-no. But what I'm saying is there's a logical disconnect there.
0: Well, disconnect
2: here, well,
0: for us.
2: Let me just give you the disconnect.
0: Yep.
2: We resemble apes. Does that mean they created us or we created them?
1: No, we're related. We're part of the same family. We're genetically
2: right, but
1: related.
2: But see, that's a whole different question.
1: No, it isn't.
2: Yeah, it is.
1: We evolved from, or they evolved from, that kind of relatedness.
0: I thought we evolved from.
1: Well, but I'm saying if you didn't know,
2: all
1: if you didn't have
2: all
1: the genetics.
2: All of these, if we're all related,
1: mm-hmm.
2: and again,
1: well,
2: I don't see a theological problem with that
1: Earth.
2: Either. if we're all related,
0: hold on, you guys, one at a time.
2: Okay, if we're all related, then that speaks to common origin, which I don't, in a theistic model, and again, theologians have been here and done that. In a theistic model, that's what you would expect. You would expect God to have created both, and you would expect there to be similarity. You would expect there to be relationship. You know, the using the family metaphor. Again, you know, this is nothing new in the realm of theology, but the jump that's being made is the displacement of a common creator for both, in sort of from an umbrella creation to a sort of lineal. I create you, then you create something else, and then he creates something else. That's where the logical disconnect is.
0: Okay, well, here's where I've got a problem. If there's a relationship, then what about that whole big important part of Genesis where, you know, the world got created, and then man, then Adam and Eve, and then all the, you know, it's so specific in the way it all occurred that if it turns out we were seeded from Mars, that's a really big problem.
2: Well, let me put it this way. It looks specific.
0: Yeah.
2: Okay, but there are lots of ways.
0: You're going to tell me it's metaphorical?
2: No, not at all. There are lots of ways within, I mean, I'm a text person, okay?
0: Yes.
2: But the question I ask myself, in this issue or whatever issue, is what can the text sustain? What does the text allow? There are lots of ways, you know, to look at Genesis and not see grammatically, I'm not just making it up, I'm saying grammatically, that there is a lineal progression from a specific point in time. My own view, actually, is that Genesis 1:1 does not speak of the original creation event. I think it refers to a subsequent creation event, to the original, you know, point of origin, Big Bang, whatever you want to call it.
0: Yeah.
2: Grammatically, you can have great stretches of time in which, okay, again, this is all theoretical. I wasn't there, so I don't know. In which you can have lots of things happening. So again, the only people.
0: I'm not sure what you just said. I mean,
2: okay, what I'm saying is.
0: See, I'm with literal people, Mike.
2: Let me illustrate with the first verse of the Bible.
0: Day by day, it said what he did.
2: Okay, let me illustrate it with the first verse. It says, in the beginning, God created. Now, in Hebrew, the very first word of the Bible is Bereshit. Okay? That word does not have the word the in Hebrew in it. So you should translate the verse without using the word the, which is really difficult. What it means is it's indefinite. It is an indefinite time.
0: Okay,
2: the verse could be translated like this.
0: But Mike, I understand technically how you can go and make this case. But my point is, and we already talked about this, that isn't what people believe, Mike. What people believe is written quite clearly, and they take it quite literally.
1: In the King James Version.
0: You better believe it.
2: And that's part of the problem.
1: So we're talking about a political reality as opposed to an academic or scholarly reality.
0: Yes.
1: And who is the guy here on the panel who has done more politics on this than anybody else over the last 20 years? One of my most interesting and surprising results, data, folks, real data, is when I was asked to do a piece on CBN, Christian Broadcast Network, for Pat Robertson.
2: Mm-hmm.
1: This was back, I'm trying to remember, it was right after Monuments was published, which means it would have been in the summer, fall of 87, spring of 88, somewhere around there.
0: Yeah.
1: The other thing that happened is that I got called, before you and I hitched up, Art, I got called by Christian radio networks, including one very bright guy out there in Southern California. And what astonished me, I had been on Good Morning America. I'd been on, what's the one on ABC? Not Seth, Good Morning America. I'd been on with Charlie. I'd been on all the mainstream shows. The most penetrating, the most careful, thoughtful presentation of our data, and I've got the tape, to date, then was done by CBN, by the Christian Broadcast Network, by Pat Robertson 700 Club.
2: What do you make of that, Art?
1: I was astonished at how thoughtful and how probing and how big they thought and how they weren't afraid to ask the unthinkable questions that the mainstream guys, like my old friend Morton Dean, he just snickered and giggled when I was on Good Morning America.
0: Yeah.
1: You know, when I worked with him at CBS, and he couldn't look me in the eye.
0: Well, they snicker and giggle a lot on those morning shows.
1: But not on CBN. And then the radio experience, I was invited back several times. I found listeners. Now we're talking about the rank and file, the people that you're so worried about. The people who would tune in, and this was Christian. This was steeped in fundamental Christianity.
0: Yes.
1: These people, again, asked really good questions, and wherever I wanted to go in terms of speculating or posing a this or looking at it like a that, they would follow, and there didn't seem to be the castigation and the shame on you for thinking those outrageous thoughts.
0: Okay, but Richard, did
1: and that's
0: you...
1: that's data. We did, must factor that into this equation.
0: Okay, but you, fine, Richard. But did you really talk about the possibility that everything that they believe to be true, sorry, Mike, because that's what they believe to be true, is wrong? Did you hit them in the nose with that?
1: All right. How well do you know me? What do you think?
0: I don't really know.
1: Would I pull my punches if I could support it?
0: In front of a bunch of fundamentalists, I'd sure pull one of mine.
1: Well, I didn't.
0: You didn't.
1: No,
0: you,
1: and
0: so
1: I was invited back.
0: You hit him right in the nose with, look, everything you believe may be incorrect.
1: Incorrectly interpreted. That was my out. That we're not talking about there not being God and there not being a plan. We're just talking that we're not smart enough to really have figured it out yet, and we need more data, and that data is on Mars.
2: See, Art, the purpose of the conference is to do just what Richard described, okay, in front of people. It is to confront the church with, you know, what I think is good work that needs to be pursued and followed. You know, and we all know that, you know, Richard's work is going to get criticized. It's been criticized. People don't like it, whatever. But it's something that I think should be looked at. And on the other hand, just as Richard's trying to, you know, educate, we'll just say the lay naturalist or materialist public, even though his audience is much wider than that, as he just described, what I'm saying to the church side of this is, look, you know, you need to think more broadly than this.

0: By the way, Mike, I don't mean to cut you short on your interpretations of why the what's written in Genesis may have an alternative meaning. I simply think if this panel, God, Man, and E.T., is to be effective, it has to deal with what people believe and probably won't have a chance to teach them something else. And Richard, R.G. in Rockville, Maryland says, why is CBN receptive to Richard H.? Because they put a human face on God and Satan, why not Mars too? In other words, it's still they're still just saying, sure, God could do something of that magnitude. That's man, and they're pretty.
1: But isn't that what we've been saying for a while now? That the data indicates that Cydonia and Mars is somehow part of the family, the human family. And this is what, with all this evidence, see, look, when Mike and I met and actually did this panel at Roswell, it was clear to me from the discussions we had with the religious and theological people that we met there, some pretty neat people, that this is an issue whose time has come.
2: Yep.
1: In fact, it's well overdue. We have now assembled a body of evidence, apart from the whole ET UFO question, which stands still. We've got official government imagery, which even blows Art Bell's mind.
0: Yeah, all of that's true, but the issue.
1: So we put it together and we present it to these people, yeah. And we say, okay, given that this is testable, given that this is the information we've assembled in 20 years and the research that's been done, our conclusion is probably that it's real. What do you make of it, and when will we discuss the implications? And what Mike and I are hoping, and I'll lay out tonight exactly for the country what we're hoping. It's basically a grassroots campaign to put this question front and center, whose time has come. If this is real, what the heck does it mean?
0: Well, all right, I can play a part here, Richard, very easily. You say, I look at this, you put all of this in front of me, and as a fundamentalist, what do I think? I think it's the devil's work. I think you're being led down the path, you're being lied to, because that is what Lucifer does. That's what he does. And you're going to be led down the path into worshiping false gods.
2: Well,
0: you're led away from
2: what?
0: God's path. It's the devil's work.
2: You know what, Art? When you came back on the air, you were expressed a little concern about us using the conference time to teach people something different. That isn't actually what's going to take place at the conference.
0: Well, no, I was just saying that
2: we have an old Earth creationist, we have a young Earth creationist. I'm actually both, and we have Richard.
0: How can you be both?
2: It's real simple.
0: Either man and the
2: no, there's a prior creation in Genesis 1:1. I can justify that grammatically. After which there was a recreation in literal 24-hour days. I'm amazed that people, especially grammarians, people who do Hebrew, just haven't seen.
0: Boy, talk about having your cake and eating it too.
2: No,
0: We were here with the dinosaurs, Mike. We were here with the dinosaurs created. Boom, just down there like that.
2: No,
0: 6,000 years ago. Mike, honest to God,
2: we don't care. Maybe we don't care about the people who will not go beyond the English Bible, who will not think outside.
0: You
2: the box.
0: Have to take them into consideration. They might even be close to the majority in this country. You guys, if you could only be in my seat.
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0: 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And now, Art Bell.
1: If contact was made, if it was imminent, if it was here.
2: 40 years ago.
1: So what?
2: We're not saying, you know, I'll speak for myself. I think Richard would agree, but we're not saying that the group that would be upset by this has gone away. What we are saying is that it's smaller.
1: What about the fundamentalist outlook has changed 40 years ago to now?
2: I would say very little.
1: Damn right. Very little. And so what would be changed?
2: I think you're overestimating the percentage of the Christian world that is fundamentalist.
1: You're underestimating them.
2: No, I live in this world. And even within Christianity, fundamentalism, I mean, if it's defined historically, is a very small percentage of the evangelical, the believing Christian world.
1: Well, they sure like to write email.
3: See, to me, this is the fun and important part of this. We're all basically speaking kind of theoretically. Art has one database, which is the emails that he gets. But most people, Art, you will agree, who write email, particularly nasty negative email, are predisposed against what they're writing about. You get far less positive supportive email than you get, you know, hoots and catcalls if they think you've done something wrong. Yeah. I was on CBN. I have been asked on Christian radio many times. The response I got, my database is that the people who are interested, who show up, are very curious and very open and are willing to see where this leads.
1: But, you know, Richard, see, this person is right. Why is CBN receptive to Richard? Because they put a human face on God and Satan, why not Mars too? So from their perspective, they allow you to fit in only as far as they want you to fit in, Richard. If it's a human face, it's because they're human-centric and humans are the only thing. And if it's on Mars, it's because God put the human face there as a dedication to the work he did here on Earth, which is the only work he did.
3: And how is this any different than the Saganites? Those people who think we're unique or the nearest ETs are light years away and can never come here because they don't know how to build spaceships.
2: Or anybody who just would oppose even looking at Richard
3: Thaler. I have found that the most religious, dogmatic, knee-jerk reaction, to use the common cliches, have come not from religious people, but from sectarians, from so-called scientists.
2: I would agree with that, by the way.
3: You know, those are the people who are dogmatic
1: and
3: fundamentalists.
1: That was another finding of the Brookings report, was it not?
3: Didn't it say scientists? You know, the group most threatened would be the scientists.
1: Yes, sir.
3: Well, I feel, and Mike and I put this together because it's time to again test the model.
1: Well, Mike ought to know something about this. The way people are when they write something, they put their careers on the line. Scientists do that. They write papers, publish or perish, right? They write papers saying it's this way, and if it's some other way, they're in deep doo-doo, right?
3: Given that we've got a scientifically defensible data set, the stuff from NASA, this extraordinary stuff on Mars that screams for answers, and given that the centerpiece of it looks hauntingly like us and by both the religious perspective and the scientific perspective in the 21st century, it shouldn't be there. We thought it would be a heck of a thing to get a discussion going around, and this is going to be a test model.
1: Well, it may be the first tier, really, because until this gets settled or dealt with in some way or another, it potentially is stopping everything, Richard. Missions to Mars and a lot of other things that I can think about.
2: I think you know, another thing we're trying to offer, just from my perspective, is that look, we don't want to create the impression that Richard and I or anybody else agree in toto. We do agree, I think, in principle that hey, we want to know, we want the truth to be known. The people do have a

0: right to know. From my side, I'm thinking, look, you know, theism can bear the weight of this. All right? On the one hand, you're correct, Art, that there will be a lot of people who will not bother to think. Well, welcome to the world of theology. I mean, this is just the way it is. You know, Richard's accustomed to uphill battles, trying to get people to think about these things, you know, in his line of
1: work. It's not just the world of theology, Mike, it's the world.
0: Yeah.
1: Most people would prefer not to think. What makes this audience and Art different, what he's created with this venue, is an audience of people from sea to shining sea who stay up night to think. To think about the unthinkable.
2: Yes. Yes, and many of them, when I take the positions I'm taking, and I am taking a position here because I want you guys to know what you're up against, so I'm taking a pretty rough position, but a lot of people just go berserk out there and they say, oh, no, I'm as Christian as you can get. I have no problem with this at all. Well, I do have a very open-minded audience. Richard, you're right. But it's atypical. It's not the general population, and it sure as heck not the Bible Belt.
1: Look, given my proclivities for the political side of this, which I came into the hard way because initially I thought it would just be science, it would just be data, it would just be testing it, and I found there's this huge impediment, the elephant in the room, the 800-pound elephant that nobody wants to talk about, although I think elephants weigh a bit more than that. It's this... Whatever the agenda is to keep it down on the farm,
2: yep.
1: I think it goes back to Brookings. The difference between me and Mike is that Mike, I think, believes that Brookings was an honest effort to assess the state of the country in the 50s on these issues.
2: You don't think so?
1: I think it was a politically spun document to seal the deal before any real evidence was in. I think that the fix was in before Brookings was ever written.
2: For those who are not familiar with Brookings, would somebody, Richard, why don't you do it? Just give
1: Brookings
2: a very
1: basically
2: brief...
1: was this NASA study commissioned in 1959, just as NASA was being formed,
2: yes.
1: of the Brookings Institution, the most famed think tank in Washington,
2: yes.
1: to basically study the impact of the space program on all different facets of American society.
2: A few what-ifs.
1: Meteorology, meteorological satellites,
2: yep.
1: seeding of hurricanes,
2: yep.
1: Urban development as monitored by satellites from space, Teflon, new materials, new energy sources, the whole gamut. It's a 400-page book, which I've got one copy of.
2: But as part of it?
1: As part of it, there's a section on NASA and the subject of extraterrestrial life.
2: Mm-hmm.
1: And it did two things that were stunning. It predicted that NASA in the next 20 years, which remember from 59, 69, that's 79, 1979, would find evidence of ruins elsewhere in the solar system, either on the moon, Mars, or Venus. It didn't say may, it said would. And then it said that the implications of this were that serious consideration should be given to the role of the discovering scientists in making this information known.
2: Mm-hmm.
1: I believe that Stanley Kubrick and Arthur Clarke's film, 2001, was written as a response to Brookings.
2: Well, I'm not sure if you covered this well enough exactly. I mean, it predicted that it would have extremely serious impact on...
1: Oh, yeah. The bottom line was that civilization could be destroyed.
2: Thank you. I mean, you don't want to leave these things out.
1: If this information was improperly handled, and by improperly they then question the role of scientists who were involved in the discovery in making it public.
2: And yes.
1: Which is an official public document through NASA which questions whether something will be ever made public.
2: Well, so did it suggest that such a discovery would perhaps better not be made public?
1: Yes.
2: Yeah, it did.
1: Yes.
2: It did. So it,
1: yes.
2: it set a kind of
1: and
2: a policy.
1: And it questioned the role of several groups in society,
2: okay,
1: such
2: so
1: as religiously-minded
2: yes.
1: people.
2: It set a kind of a policy baseline, right? Which
1: and it
2: says
1: recommended
2: you're
1: further
2: not gonna...
1: studies,
2: yeah.
1: which we can't find. But if you look at the shape of what's happened on the Cydonia question for the last 20, 30 years since 1976, it has all the hallmarks of a Brookings response, namely keep it covered, keep it secret, keep it dissembled, keep it deflected, don't deal with it seriously, so the culture never has to grapple with the fundamental question.
2: Well, speaking of fundamentals, I asked, do you think fundamentalism has changed much in, say, 40 years since Brookings? No, it hasn't.
0: But it's still a marginalized thing within the Christian world. It's a very small percentage.
2: Well, you know,
0: I mean, we're not shooting for the periphery. We're shooting for the middle.
2: Okay,
1: you want the mainstream. You want the Episcopals. You want the Methodists. You want the Baptists. You want the Catholics. You don't need the so-called marginal groups at the edges of the bell curve.
2: Well, even small margins,
1: like what happened in Waco with what's his name?
2: Yeah. Well, also small marginalized groups of fundamentalists can do a lot of things, like knock down buildings in New York City.
1: Well, what's interesting is that the Brookings report was far more worried in its handling of theology and a theological response to this by Buddhists than they were of American fundamentalist Christians.
2: Is that right?
1: Yes.
2: Now, that alone will generate a reason for people to come back.

0: Once again, Richard C. Hoagland and Mike Kaiser. I'm Art Bell. All right. Richard, you mentioned Buddhists.
1: Yes. I have got Brookings. I went to my vast library and found my Brookings document. I am sitting here, open to page 225.
0: Uh-huh.
1: This is a fascinating paragraph, Art.
0: And it says?
1: It says, the fundamentalist and anti-science sects are growing apace around the world. Remember, this was written in 1959.
0: Yeah.
1: And as missionary enterprises may have schools and a good deal of literature attached to them. One of the important things is that where they are active, they appeal to the illiterate and semi-illiterate, including as missions, the preachers, as well as the congregation, and can pile up a very influential following in terms of numbers. You see where they're coming from.
0: I know that if someone actually said that on this program, they'd get a lot of really nasty emails.
1: This is a government document circa 1959. Let me emphasize that. Here's the part that's really intriguing. For them, meaning these fundamentalist anti-science sects as viewed by NASA, the discovery of other life rather than any other space product would be electrifying. Since the main ones among these sects are broadly international in their scope and are in some places a news source, the principal distributors of mass media materials, an important source of value interpretation, a central social institution, an educational institution, and so on, some scattered studies need to be made both in their home centers and churches and their missions in relation to attitudes about space activities and extraterrestrial life. Additionally, we'll not get to the good part.
0: Okay.
1: Additionally, because of the international effects of space activities, and in the event of its happening, of the discovery of extraterrestrial life, even though space activities are not internationalized, it is very important to take account of other major religions. So, for example, Buddhist priests are heavily politically engaged in Ceylon. So, too, in Burma, many politically active men, including UNU, I think he was a member of the UN, are professionally active Buddhists. The Burmese convoked the Sixth Great Buddhist Council, which brought together a huge international group of Buddhist lay and ecclesiastical leaders, and it seems likely that, at least in the case of Theravada Buddhism, with the wide participation of modern educated politically active men, Buddhist beliefs and principles are being reinterpreted. We need, and we do not have, good observations or interpretive statements about the possible repercussions of space activities, etc., for these Buddhists.
0: Well, that's saying they don't know. It didn't say
1: they were astonished.
0: Well, they didn't say it would go further. It'd be worse than
1: what
0: the Christian
1: they were worried
0: reaction.
1: About was political activism.
0: Yeah. Okay.
1: And
0: well,
1: they were most concerned not about domestic American fundamental political activism, but in this context of 59, they were worried about Buddhists as an example of a coherent religious political response in the international community. Now, let me leapfrog here. When they wrote this, remember how they said that these missions overseas were the centers of education, publications, literacy, etc.?
0: Yes.
1: We now live in the internet satellite television era. So the fears that they had, that the fundamentalist anti-science doctrine as they saw it would have a monopoly on their followers, on their parishioners, no longer obtains. There's a wide spectrum of communications now to these people, the same people we want to talk to. And what Mike and I are trying to do with this first conference is to get a groundswell going so people will engage in the conversation. And frankly, I think there's going to be an extraordinary conversation to engage in.
0: Lou in Phoenix, Arizona says, hey, Art, you know, you missed the biggest fundamentalist threat. What will the Muslims do? This would drive them insane. They'd want to start a jihad against the rest of the galaxy.
2: No,
1: absolutely
2: not so.
1: Wrong.
2: Not so.
1: Absolutely. Mike, you want to tell them why?
2: The Quran, of all the three major book religions, Judaism, Christianity, and Islam, the Quran is probably the clearest in allowing for other worlds.
1: It allows for ETs, Art, right, in the Quran.
0: All right. Well, then Lou's wrong.
1: Well, he's looking at the terrorist spin doctoring of a tiny, tiny percentage of the Muslims of the world.
0: Well, again...
1: But that would be like taking out a tiny percentage of fundamentalist Christians and making them the problem.
0: Right. Well, you're saying, you keep saying of every religion that the only problems are going to be a tiny, tiny percentage. But gosh darn it, you guys. I'm telling you right now, this tiny percentage, first of all, I'm not so sure it's so tiny. And secondly, they're definitely not quiet. They are the most aggressive, verbose, active people that you're ever going to want to meet your whole life. And you can't marginalize these people. I'm telling you right now.
1: We're not marginalized. We're talking to them.
0: Right? Well, but by your very statements about how small their numbers are, and I'm not even sure you're right about that.
2: Well, I'm quite confident in that. I mean, that is the environment I initially, religiously speaking, came from. When I use the word marginalized, I'm referring to their numbers. I'm not referring to them as people or anything like that. I mean, my concern is with the broader evangelical world. Okay, the resistance is going to be there if, as I said, depending on how it's packaged. The Christian community, the academic Christian community, and there is a very large, active academic Christian community within the evangelical spectrum, has always adapted to things like this. Let me just give you an example. The whole quantum model, the whole quantum physics thing. Initially, when that came out, it was like, oh, this is just the boogeyman. This is just a tremendous threat. I mean, once people started thinking about it, they realized, wow, you know, this can really give us a lot of insight onto a number of theological issues. And once again, and I think this, the ET thing, if Richard's right, I mean, if this actually pans out in a reality someday, once again, I think theism can sustain this. It has sustained many things. You know, from a theistic perspective, we believe that God is the creator. He knows how the universe ticks. We discover it. And we go on.
0: Well, though, gentlemen, is going to depend on how this occurs. And many qualified guests have said to me, okay, Art, fine. If we get a signal from 10,000 light years away, and that's announced to the world, the world will handle that reasonably well. Yes, there'll be a lot of speculation and nervousness and all that, but it'll be handled pretty well because it's 10,000 light years away. And we'll just have lots of questions about it, like we do about religion anyway now. However, if there is something really traumatic, like a real-time landing in Atlanta, for example, something really serious, and we're presented with the fact, for example, that we've been authored and tampered with for some time now, and our genetic fathers just walked down that corrugated, unknown metallic thing there from the saucer. And these are our fathers, these are our creators. That would not be handled so well.
2: Well, the first question a thinking Christian is going to ask is, how do we know that? How do you prove that? And what I usually get is, oh, well, there's the genetic similarity. Oh, well, there's a visual similarity. Oh, well, there's this. Oh, well, there's... Well, hey, we got that on the planet Earth. And again, there's a logical disconnect to it. So what if there's a genetic similarity? That doesn't mean that one species created another.
1: There is
2: a significant disconnect here. But I have to agree with you, Art, that people aren't going to... I understand what you're saying. A lot of people aren't going to even ask the question, is there a disconnect? They're going to just react.
0: Now, I don't minimize what you guys are doing, because it is my belief that the Brookings Report governs what we do now. It governs what we're not told right now. It certainly allows for secrecy and top secrecy and levels a million times above that of things that we're never going to know about. It laid the groundwork for that. It was the baseline for all of that. And they like to keep secrets anyway. So they just will cite that forevermore, and maybe they're not wrong.
1: Just below the religious paragraph I read before,
0: yes,
1: there's another line that I really had not read until this moment carefully.
0: And it says?
1: Well, remember my spin on this, is that Brookings is a political document designed to keep the in-crowd in line. It's designed to keep honest scientists and bureaucrats and civil servants
0: yes.
1: from blowing the whistle
0: yes.
1: by laying out that the stakes are all of civilization and, you know, cats and dogs living together and all the other terrible things that could happen versus keeping the secret careful until the appropriate time. And they decide the appropriate time. Listen to this line. If plant life or some subhuman intelligence were found on Mars or Venus, for example,
0: yes.
1: there is on the face of it, no good reason to suppose these discoveries, after the original novelty had been exploited to the fullest and worn off, would result in substantial changes in perspectives or philosophy in large parts of the American public, at least any more than, let us say, did the discovery of the coelacanth or the panda.
0: I wonder how they reached that conclusion.
1: Well, one wonders a lot about this document because all the supporting studies they call for...
0: Well, one does more than wonder about it. It said some things about fundamentalists, Richard, that were just downright insulting.
1: Yeah, but think of the...
0: I mean, fundamentalist does not automatically, unless you're an intellectual stuck way up there somewhere kind of person, it called them sort of backwoodsy and not too intelligent, and I forget what it was they said in there, but... Wasn't good.
1: Art, remember the culture of the 1950s, what was happening in the South?
0: Yes.
1: We were lynching human beings.
0: Oh, yes.
1: People were running around in sheets.
0: Yeah.
1: We just defeated a guy over on the other side of the world that slaughtered 6 million of a particular race.
0: That's right.
1: So we've come light years. I really agree with Mike. We are not the culture that spawned this document, regardless of its honesty. And we need to engage in the conversation now. Not tomorrow, not next week, but now.
0: But you see, I don't think, yeah, but their basic conclusions were as true today as they were then. And
1: you
0: When I refer to that, I refer to the fact that society couldn't handle it any better today than it could then. I don't see what's changed that's going to allow... nothing's changed.
1: Look, I have always argued from the moment I got into this and realized that these ruins on Mars could be real, might be real, possibly could be real, that the safest way to back down from the Brookings position
0: yes.
1: to educate the middle of the bell curve was to start dealing with the most unthreatening aspect, which to me is ruins lying on another world. Not guys landing on the White House lawn, but ruins, boys and girls, libraries, technology, wonders, medical advances.
0: Yep.
1: Do you realize that if we sent an expedition, even a robotic expedition that could bring samples back, and we went into laboratories at Sidonia and simply took the bottles off the shelf and sent them home,
0: yeah.
1: we might find the most astonishing cures for the top 50 diseases of humankind in the world?
0: We might.
1: Particularly if those folks were related and more advanced than us. The benefits so far outweigh not knowing. And if the impediment to not knowing is a political hang-up...
0: Okay, you know what else we might find out, Richard?
1: Yeah.
0: I mean, I'm glad you said that. But suppose, for example, we found out that what killed Mars and killed all the previous residents of Mars is soon going to kill us. That might be something that you might not want to put on tomorrow's Daily News headline.
1: Unless there's something you can do about it.
0: Unless there's something you can do about
1: it. And I have argued strongly based on the physics, remember, that's another whole show, the hyperdimensional model, that what we are being shown, even in the layout of what they built, is an extraordinary, empowering science of energy, information, and new physics that allows us to do almost magical things.
0: One might ask, though, that if all that's true, then how come they're dead?
1: Ah, because in the theological plan,
0: yes,
1: in the flaw of the human condition, there is the awful, awful conundrum that men and women, for reasons that border on the insane, in fact, they are insane, go to war with each other again and again and again.
0: Mm.
1: Who is to say, in terms of Mike's perspective, of the gap between Genesis 1 and Genesis 1:1, that somewhere in that gap Mars falls, and it, in fact, is after a fall. It's after a decrease of enlightenment. It's after a proximity to the Godhead, and that our problems can be looked at from a totally new perspective with totally new solutions based on greater insight if we only encompass the insight.
2: We should bring in Dave Flynn's work here.
1: Well, do we want to really give it away? Because
2: no,
1: we've got some cool...
0: Oh, yeah, we do want to give it away.
2: What is it? Well, what
1: Art
2: what
1: is
2: Dave,
1: desperate. Go ahead.
0: No,
1: go
0: what,
1: ahead.
0: We want to give anything away on the show, so...
2: What Dave is doing is exploring, you know, Mars-Cydonia connections in old world mythology. And I'll just leave it at this.
0: Yes.
2: He would say that what Richard just said about the fall of Mars, so on and so forth, that ancient mythology and megalithic structures on Earth actually reflect a belief that that happened.
0: Really?
2: We'll just leave it there.
1: Remember, I had a section in Monuments, or I have a section called The Search for the Terrestrial Connection?
0: Yes.
1: What Flynn has done, and he's really done a hell of a good job, and I don't say that about a lot of people, because you know I'm really, really, really persnickety about good research. But David Flynn has done some really cool stuff, and he's on the panel. What he has got is a solid documentation of the Mars echo in terrestrial mythology, ranging from the Christian fundamental story laid out in Genesis,
0: yes,
1: all the way through the Middle Eastern, Sumerian, Assyrian, Babylonian, etc. And he's got the most astonishing surprise.

0: Once again, Richard C. Hoagland and Mike Heiser. Richard, if Brookings, just for the sake of discussion, if Brookings was right then and they're right now, and you wanted to change that, how would you do it?
1: Mike, you want me to do something, or you want to do it?
2: Well, I'll speak for the Christian community.
0: Sure.
2: I think that the Christian community needs to be exposed, again, to what Richard's doing. And I don't want to misrepresent Dr. Ross or Paul Nelson, our other speaker. I mean, they're going to be skeptical about extraterrestrial life and from a scientific perspective. But if Richard's model is correct, especially the hyperdimensional, the mathematics and all that, that screams intelligent design. And the church needs to be confronted with that, with reality. If this is reality, the church needs to be confronted with that, and I think slowly it will acclimate, it will the mind will become open, God will come out of the box, as God has done many times within the church, and people will start to think about it and see. Theologians, pastors, whatnot, will start wrestling with this and articulating for the laity that theism can sustain this, and this is, you know, just one of those things. It's exciting. It means something, but theism can sustain this. So I think it's just a gradual educational process and thinking through the issues. But again, there are some, you know, non-negotiables. The whole creative aspect.
0: Yes, it's the non-negotiables.
2: But where the fact that there is a non-negotiable does not damage the pursuit of what Richard is trying to do. In other words, does everyone have to agree 100% with Richard Hoagland?
0: No,
2: to say yes.
0: No,
2: you're onto something, yes, and this matters.
0: But the larger issue here is not whether Richard is precisely right or wrong. It's even a larger issue. It's, there probably are aliens. And
2: if it didn't bother Aquinas, it shouldn't bother us. People just need to go back. They need to start thinking about their theology again.
0: But what if... You know, I mean, the panel has to deal with what if we run head-on into a non-negotiable.
2: If it didn't bother Aquinas, you know, I'll give you another name, C.S. Lewis, very common name, very familiar across Christian, non-Christian perspectives. He actually wrote a trilogy.
1: Perelandria,
2: Out of the Silent Planet, That Hideous Strength, where he dealt with this. I mean, this is... old stuff. Christian theologians have tackled.
0: Is our origin negotiable?
2: Well, theism is not negotiable. Okay, as far as what God did, when He did it, how He did it, the mechanism, these are all the things that, within the scientific and the philosophical world as we know it now, you know, quantum physics, all these other different views. This is why there is diversity, even within the Christian community, this issue. The non-negotiable is theism, that God created. The mechanism of creation, some Christians embrace evolution.
0: So that's
2: more
0: or less a no, right?
2: Excuse me again?
0: It's a non-negotiable.
2: As far as God creating.
0: As far as our creation is concerned, that's
2: right.
0: Not negotiable. So that if we were to
2: The mechanism is negotiable.
0: The mechanism is. So you think it's how negotiable? Let's see how negotiable you think it is. If we went to Mars and we found out that indeed that it had been populated and there was substantial, extremely strong evidence that we are Martians, for example, is it that negotiable?
2: Hey, what does the phrase "we are Martians" mean? That we're common ancestry?
0: It means that we
2: both descended from the same creator?
0: No, not necessarily. What it means is that we came from Mars. We came from Mars. Mars was dying somehow.
2: You haven't answered the question of how we came from Mars.
1: All you've done with that question is to move the who is the human species back one planet. It's
2: right,
1: the same question,
2: the mechanism.
1: Which has historically been with us. It's just been moved one planet over.
0: Well,
1: we had a migration. So we had a California gold rush to Earth. That doesn't change the fundamentals. what does change the fundamentals.
0: But it said something about Earth being created.
1: Not, yeah, but Earth Mars, is an ill-defined term.
2: And Genesis says that God created everything in the heavenly host. I mean, you have to realize, Art, again, this is not a road that theology has not been down. The laity doesn't realize that because the laity, quite frankly, is complacent. And the negative way of saying that is they're smug. They're theologically smug. And I just think that if this is reality, and again, I'm not omniscient. I don't know if Richard's right. I look at his what he's doing as a credible attempt to try to establish this. You know, and I'm not going to compare him, you know, to people I don't think are credible that, you know, I've dealt with before. But this is not a road that theology has not been down. And if he's right, this is part of general revelation. It's part of the creation. It's part of what God did, and we need to understand it.
1: You want to hear something really freaky, gentlemen? When Mike and I planned this, you know, and discussed it, and he finally got the go-ahead from the university, I had no idea that the lead story in Atlantic Monthly, which is a mainstream publication.
0: Indeed.
1: They bill themselves as the smartest magazine on the rack.
0: Yes.
1: Mm-hmm. Is an article by Paul Davies. Now, Mr. Davies, Dr.
0: Paul.
1: Davies, is professor of natural philosophy at the Australian Centre for Astrobiology at Macquarie University in Sydney. He's written something like 25 books. Anyway, his lead article in the Atlantic Monthly was E.T. and God. Could earthly religions survive the discovery of life elsewhere in the universe? And what fascinated me by the article, which, of course, I carefully saved as part of my arsenal when I go up against Mr. Ross and others,
0: yes,
1: are the number of mainstream theologians who, as Mike has been saying all night, have grappled with this successfully and want to know.
0: If all of this is true, then Brookings was wrong then and is wrong now. Because I don't think that much has changed.
2: It's a matter of degree. I mean, it's not an either-or. This is the either-or fallacy. Either Brookings is right or it's wrong. Why can't the answer be yes, okay? Yeah, there are people who would react the way Brookings does. I mean, that is a no-brainer. I mean, it's just they're going to be that way.
1: Art,
2: the question
1: is
2: how much.
1: If the world hasn't changed since 1950, what the heck are we doing here?
0: If you're if you are our government, or you know, it's hard to be that, but if you're somebody very high up in government and you're reading the Brookings Report and you're considering what your policy is going to be, or in fact, maybe is.
1: See, now you're getting close to what I think is the real issue.
0: Well, sure.
1: I read you that paragraph so that you could all out there listen to the overwhelming political fears inspired by Brookings. They're not concerned about Christians believing this or believing that.
0: Well,
1: they're concerned about fundamentally religious people
0: of
1: many different stripes enacting their beliefs at the ballot box.
0: Well, let me tell you something, brother. In our Constitution, religion and the state are separated. But in reality, in politics, there is nothing at all separated. Politicians have to act all the time with religious belief in mind. Oh, you bet.
1: What Brookings did not forecast, which I found interesting in hindsight, is the rise of the fundamentalist Christian political perspective in the central mainstream American body politic, particularly in the 1980 election.
0: Yeah.
1: Fundamentalist Christians helped Ronald Reagan get elected.
0: You betcha.
1: They then helped George Bush get elected.
0: You betcha.
1: They did not help Bill Clinton get elected.
0: Right.
1: They were incredibly, shall we say, put off by Mr. Clinton, part of the backlash, part of the political war that we have, which is called the cultural divide, of people like Bill Bennett, is between the state of values as held by that constituency.
0: Yep.
1: Versus what they perceive to be the liberals, the Hollywood left, et cetera, et cetera. You're seeing it again reflected in the last tortured days of the California recall campaign. That divide on cultural values, I have believed for quite a while, is politically what's holding up the train here. And the only way to get past this station is to directly confront it, show mainstream Christians this is not against their religion, and in fact it could enhance their religion. But we're not going to know unless we go.
0: So you're going to try and demonstrate this, in essence, to the political powers that be, that they need not be afraid of this. It's going to be your goal, right?
1: That's our goal. And what will be the criteria of success will be if other universities pick up on this conference, if they invite us to take this show on the road, to Georgetown, to UCLA, to Podunk, U in Iowa, wherever, we will know we've got something by the tail, that the interest of the body politic is bigger than the fear.
0: Well, I certainly agree that is your goal. I'm just thinking, though, that you're going to run into a brick wall, and you know, I could be wrong. I could be, but I don't think I am.
1: Hey, you've got a front row seat, my friend.
2: Art, one of the things, you know, Richard has had a lot of experience, like you said, with CBN and so on and so forth, but one of the things that I think that Richard took from Roswell, and he's alluded to it tonight, is, again, being in this environment where you have, you know, Christians discussing these issues and seeing the openness.
1: Do you have that email handy from, what's his name, Mike?
2: Which you have to give me the contents.
1: One of our panelists in Roswell wrote this really affirming post-conference email.
2: Oh, that was Chris.
1: Okay.
2: Yeah, I bet I have it somewhere.
1: If you could quickly find it, because that would tell Art a lot about how the straws are blowing in
2: the
1: wind.
2: Well, I'd like to invite Art to the next one, AOD 204. I know you, Art doesn't.
0: You might
2: you
0: not
2: don't do too many things, but you're.
0: I don't, but you might not want to have me there because I really do have certain beliefs that.
2: Art, we had Richard Hoagland there. Let that sink in. You know, and along those lines, what we wanted to show.
1: The only ungodly thing, Art, is they made me get up at 7 o'clock on a Sunday morning. As I said, I've never been anywhere on a Sunday morning talking about God for many years.
0: I bet.
2: Well, we wanted to show, look, it's not the Christians who have this interest that are shutting the non, you know, Christians out, or the non, you know, evangelicals, or whatever label you want. It usually works the other way around. I mean, we don't get invited to a lot of things. I've said before on the air, and I'll say it again, and I'll stand by it. Coast to Coast is one of the few shows that'll even have me on. Hey, it is the other side that tends to be close-minded, and I appreciated what Richard said earlier about, you know, there is a significant section of Christianity that's used to thinking cosmically, you know, the big picture kind of thing.
1: That's the
2: so
1: thing.
2: So I'm inviting you right now, Art. I mean, come to 2004. Be a spectator, be a speaker. I think you'll be surprised.
0: But I'm telling you that even though this, and we covered this earlier, is a very open-minded audience, probably 10, 20 times more open-minded than the average audience for a talk radio program. But even this audience has a high percentage of people who would just utterly... I can't even know. If you could sit in my seat and read the emails, you would know these people believe what you're discussing is absolutely the work of the devil.
1: That's why we're devoting 3 hours to an interchange, questions and answers, panelists responding. I think a lot of that that you see in your email, Art, if I may be so bold,
0: from this open-minded audience,
1: is from the perspective of frustration. There's a conversation they have not been even invited to join. What we're trying to do is invite people to join a crucial conversation, which I think is the imperative of the entire species. It's got to be thrashed out. It has to be thrashed out before officialdom deigns to tell us. And the upside could be that if we get a groundswell going here of people who are thinking on their feet about these cosmological and theological issues, and we can create a political visibility for that, it could help advance the day when they'll finally get around to telling us.
0: These people would say to you, though, I don't go anywhere to negotiate my faith.
1: But no one's asking anyone to negotiate their faith.
2: I don't think they need to go any further than their Bible.
0: I understand. I'm just telling you how hard a mission you have in front of you. Not that you're not used to hard
2: Richard, ones. Richard's used to uphill battles.
1: The nonsense that's been thrown at us for the questions we have raised.
0: Yes.
1: It's time we raise serious questions so we get serious answers from serious people.
0: Well, one thing it will not be is boring. I guarantee you that.
1: Well, I am preparing a special paper. I've never done this before in this because I've never had – it has not been the time for the critical mass that I think we've now achieved.
0: Yes.
1: So I have titled my talk very provocatively for certain people, The Gods of Sidonia. Knowing that – I see you didn't look at my page. And we shall go from there.
0: The Gods of Sidonia.
2: And that is an updated title, too, the last couple of weeks.
0: You just threw that in to totally plaster somebody. Oh, my. Well, all right. It has been a pleasure having you both on. All right, you two. Good night.
2: Good night.
1: Good night, Mr. Bell.
2: Thank you, Art.
0: Yes, good night. Well, what an intriguing night. And a little taste of what I guess they're going to try to do. It's probably the question to be answered, and that is, of course, how the religious world, not just the Christians, but the entire religious world, would handle the news of, and I mean the hard news, of an ET presence and perhaps something even a little further that has to do with our roots and our beginnings and all of that. Indeed, and a very non-trivial question.
3: Welcome to Nigh Underground. And now, let's open Art's vault for a classic bumper hit.

0: 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And now, back to Art Bell.
1: Right. It began this way, contrary to what many have said, it did certainly not begin on this program. The BBC on October 29th published an article entitled Puzzle Over Alien Discovery. The scientific world is buzzing with the suggestion that signals from aliens living in another star system may have been picked up by a part-time astronomer. Other astronomers are scrambling to confirm or deny them. Remember, this is from the BBC directly. It could either be the most important discovery ever made, or more likely a case of mistaken identity or an elaborate hoax. Underline the word elaborate. The part-time astronomer who discovered the signals posted the data on the internet but would not reveal his identity. He's been using a small radio telescope belonging to his firm to scan the sky for intelligent signals on October 22nd, and on the following night he reported detecting signals from the EQ Pegasi star system, which is 22 light years away. The signals were not the type that occurred naturally. The data has been distributed to several astronomers and observatories. However, astronomers at the Jodrell Bank Observatory in England say it is all a case of mistaken identity, and so forth and so on. So that was the initial blast that lit up everybody's, microphones and broadcasters. And obviously, when you get something like this from a respected organization like the BBC, it gets your attention. And that is, I guess, where it begins. Here is Richard C. Hoagland, a one-time advisor to NASA, Walter Cronkite's advisor, and winner of the Engstrom Science Award. Richard, are you there?
2: Good evening, Art. Yes, I am.
1: Good. And you are at home in New Mexico.
2: I am at home on a windy mountaintop about 7,000 feet. This is definitely the high desert.
1: All right. The person that this all was attributed to, very shortly thereafter, following this BBC story, was a man named Paul Doerr in Great Britain. And we have Paul Doerr in Great Britain with us tonight. Paul, are you there?
3: Yeah, I'm here. It's pronounced Doray, though.
1: Doray?
3: Yeah, Doray.
1: Doray. Okay, I'm sorry. Most Americans would say Dore, D-O-R-E, but it's Doray.
3: No problem.
1: Okay, very good, Paul. I'm first of all, I'm very honored that you have finally decided to come on the program. At one previous time, I did extend the invitation to you. Actually, you said you wanted to come on, and I wrote you email back and said, yes, by all means. And then you wrote me back and said, no, I've decided not to, and then have since appeared on several other programs. Is that roughly accurate?
3: Yeah, that's accurate.
1: Okay. I'm curious, Paul, why, this is just my question before we get into anything else, why did you initially wish to come on the program and then decline and go on other programs?
3: Well, I initially went on the Laura Lee show before your show, and no mention has ever been made of that.
1: And also sightings.
3: And also sightings subsequently, but I went on the Laura Lee show and stated I was not a hoaxer, etc. And I've been contacted by Michael Thoreau at Borderlands,
1: mm-hmm.
3: who sent a mail message off to your show, but no one ever stated it was not me at that time. So I changed my mind. I thought, well, I'm going to get stitched up here.
1: Stitched up. That's British for clobbered, I guess, or somehow attacked. Is that what you thought?
3: Yeah.
1: No, I don't do that, Paul.
3: I'm glad to hear it.
1: I don't attack people. I don't do that. That's not my style of talk radio at all. However, I do want to get to the bottom as best we can of all of this. And you and I know Richard have not really had very many words together. In fact, I think you had not spoken ever until earlier today when Richard tells me that somehow you got his number and called him at home. Is that correct?
3: That's correct, but it's not for want of trying. I've tried all means, and he's never once tried to contact me.
1: All right. Now,
2: Mr. Dorey, that is flatly and incontestably not true. I had a friend of mine for 30 years in London attempt to get hold of you personally. Her name is Andromeda, Andromeda Williams. She sent you email. You emailed her back. I have your response, which I would like to read, because it is very curious. It is very inconsistent in terms of your actions subsequent to what you told my friend. And I just think you ought to hear, you know, from the get-go that things are not as they are being portrayed. You said to her, "Dear Andromeda, thank you for your offer. I will not be taking this up as I am growing tired of the whole affair. This is on the 17th of November of this year. I have no wish to perpetuate this hoax. My only wish was to find out who used my name and who used my CV to start this whole thing, since it caused me a great deal of harassment, which I do not find amusing."
1: Did you write that, Paul?
3: Yes, I did, and that's still the case.
2: Why are you on the show tonight?
3: Because that particular incident, I was asked to do a tape-recorded interview, which is not the same as live. You could take that away and manipulate it like every single thing you've done so far. So,
2: however, back up.
1: All right, let's back way up, actually, Richard. Hold on a second. Now, Paul, would you acknowledge that Richard Hoagland certainly did not start this hoax? And in several messages, you did seem to intimate that Richard was part of this hoax. And the BBC there in your country broke this story. It did not break here. It broke there.
3: The BBC reported the story that they'd lifted from the internet as a Dr. David Whitehouse, who also has not replied to a single email of mine. So I'm not too enamoured with them either. But the, that's how they broke the hoax.
1: Okay, all I'm saying is that the BBC is the first mass media, that broke the story. There may have been something on the internet, but as far as mass media is concerned, it began with the BBC right there in your country.
3: They were reporting what they'd found on the internet, yes.
1: Yes. And of course, the BBC is very well respected worldwide, not just in Great Britain, but here as well. And so a story by the BBC gets everybody's attention, of course.
3: Yes, but the BBC also removed my name from the story once I complained. Unlike Enterprise Mission, there's no way you can contact them, so there's no way I can say
2: that is also not true.
1: It reads in the BBC story, it says the part-time astronomer, no, you, of course, who discovered the signals, which you claim was a hoax, and somebody used your name. Anyway, the BBC says that you posted the data on the internet but would not reveal his identity. Now, that implies that they should have said something like wishes to remain anonymous or something like that, but would not reveal his identity is the way it reads.
3: Yeah, the BBC also put a second story with my name and what was believed at the time to be my employer, which has got totally wrong because I hadn't updated my CV. Slightly unfortunate there. So I got them to remove that. I said that I'm not involved with this. But the editor of that story then subsequently appeared a week later on the Law Release Show and said his only regret was using my name.
1: I see.
3: None of this gets reported on Enterprise Mission. They just report what they want, which is to distort all the facts.
1: Well, even if you are the innocent victim of a hoax, surely you can understand that when a news organization the size of the BBC breaks a story like this, it's going to cause a lot of attention.
3: Yes. Is that my fault?
1: I have no idea.
2: May I say something?
1: Yes, you may. Go ahead, Richard.
2: When I got into this, it was specifically because you and I had a conversation a night or two after you came back, and you asked me, I think it was in the early evening, what I thought of this BBC story. And because of my background at NASA and the Hayden Planetarium and with Cronkite and all that, and the fact that I have more than a passing acquaintance with astronomy and SETI and Frank Drake and I have known each other for years, et cetera, I said, this is pretty interesting. Why don't we, if you want to do something, why don't we do something from my perspective? And you said, okay. And that night, Friday night, the 29th, I think, was it the 29th or 28th of October, was the first time that I was brought into this by Art Bell. And all I did was a show which basically put down some numbers and did some speculation about the fact that the signal was not ostensibly at 1420, but at 1450, 53, I think, and did a back-of-the-envelope calculation and speculated, freely admitting that we did so, that maybe it wasn't an interstellar steady signal in the classic sense, but might be coming from a probe heading in this direction.
1: Correct.
2: The next I heard of my involvement in the story was an email exchange between Peter Gersten, who's a lawyer who's the head of cause, and Mr. Doré, where Paul Doré, out of the blue, accuses me of being, quote, the hoaxer of the EQ Pegasi story.
1: Mm-hmm.
2: At which point my radar goes into full mode and I think, oh, this is interesting. What's the plot behind the story here? Why is someone in the UK who I have never met, never seen, never spoken to, who has not heard the Art Bell Show, why is he taking out after Enterprise when we are only commenting on a BBC story?
1: All right, Paul, why don't you pick it up at that point? Did you virtually accuse him early on of being the hoaxer?
3: I was asked who you believe could be behind this hoax, and I said, yes, Richard Hogan could be behind it.
0: 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And now, Art Bell.

0: 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And now, Art Bell.
1: About Paul being a hoaxer, and said if he would like, let him sue me.
2: Yeah, well, I'll lay out what the evidence. We all know what the evidence is.
3: Well,
2: a lot of this has been based.
3: What's the evidence?
1: Yeah, let's get to that.
2: A lot of this has been based on innuendo and finger pointing. If you go to Mr. Dorey's website, you will see a litany of people that are, quote, supposed to have done this, hoaxes. By the way,
3: that's hard proof. Where's your evidence?
2: None of it is true. You have no proof. You have simple accusations. The only piece of hard electronic fingerprint type evidence comes from you. Posted on the GeoCities website on a news group, apparently, forging their codes, some kind of message which was traced back to your UK website.
1: Let's let Paul respond to that. Now, Paul, did in fact make a posting that I heard you say on another show. You intentionally misled people.
3: Yeah, it's actually referenced from your website. I made the posting saying I can't remember what it said. It's very short. And I put the return address as the one the hoaxer had used, because I knew that would piss him off.
1: So in other words, you forged the return address to, you're saying, try to flush out the hoaxer?
3: Yes, exactly. And that is evidently coming from my email address, because you can trace it in the header. Now, all the original ones trace to shell.p3.net. as stated on my website. That particular one traces to my fixed IP address. And you know damn well that is true, because underneath someone did the same thing to you, I believe.
1: Oh, yes. Listen, on the internet, anybody can be anybody.
3: Exactly.
1: As we well know.
3: That is not proof.
1: No, but you are acknowledging that you did forge one header in an attempt.
3: Yes.
2: Now, all right, let me ask this question. You know, if there's a major bank robbery in town, about $4 or $5 million or pounds has been stolen, does someone who is not involved immediately rush to the bank and stuff banknotes in their pocket and then...
3: I'm not involved. I am involved, because I've had my resume ripped off by the likes of yourselves, and to...
2: Now, Mr. Dorey, there you go again. As Ronald Reagan said, there you go again.
1: Paul, let me jump in here again. I believe that you went on another radio show and named another individual as the hoaxer.
3: Yes.
1: Is that not correct?
3: That's correct.
1: That name was not Richard Hoagland, was it?
3: No, that's correct.
1: Do you now believe that to be true?
3: Yes, I still believe that to be true.
1: You still believe it to be true. So now, either Richard is or is not the hoaxer.
3: Right. Oh, well, I've got a question for Richard. Has he ever had any contact? Have you ever had any contact with a Terry T. Rogers?
2: Oh, I've read his website.
3: Yeah, but have you ever had any contact with him? Have you ever sent him an email or not?
2: I don't normally send email, because I want to stay private. I want to have part of my life private, and I am very selective who I email and who I talk to.
1: Did you email him, Richard?
3: No. Okay, so why has Terry T. Rogers got an email on his website which states, that is why I said December the 7th? Now, who could that be?
2: Well, I have not followed Mr. Rogers' website. In fact, I understand now his website has disappeared. What does that have to do with weeks earlier, you telling Peter Gersten in print somehow behind this, which is ludicrous? Absolutely ludicrous.
3: Answer the question.
2: How can you go around making accusations with absolutely zero evidence, Mr. Dorey?
3: I've got the evidence. I've got the website and the page, and I've got it on my computer, and it says, that is why I said December the 7th. Now, who would say that?
2: Well, no. This is called circumstantial mudslinging. We have electronic codes.

0: commutes a part of this. There is no direct evidence of anyone else, Mr. Dorey, except yourself, and you claim that you made it up to
1: They read.
2: There is. All right. That's where we'll pick it up when we come back. We're now at the bottom of the hour. Paul Dore in Great Britain and Richard C. Hoagland in Albuquerque, New Mexico are my guests. You, most of you anyway, know what this is all about. The Pegasus hoax. Question mark. Exclamation point. Underlined. I don't know. I'm Art Bell. This is Coast to Coast AM.

0: talk with Art Bell in the Kingdom of Nye from outside the U.S., first, dial your access number to the USA. 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
1: It is Paul Doré from the United Kingdom. Either perpetrator or victim of the Pegasus hoax is my guest. Richard Hoagland is my guest as well. We'll get back to them in a moment. Well, all right. I want to say something as we go back to my guests. We're going to probably run over into A.M. Stevens' time, and so I want to notify the audience and everybody involved. Obviously, this is going to go a little longer. I have been the victim of hoaxes, quite a few hoaxes lately. Somebody out there decided to write nasty, nasty messages about the Filipino culture, about the Afro-American culture, about gays, about Mexicans, and posted these under my name in various cultural groups, a very dangerous thing to have done. I've turned the whole thing over to the FBI, and they're working on that now. But it is true that somebody can be the victim of a hoax, or in this case, a very dangerous hoax, because obviously with the vitriolic things that were said supposedly under my name, you could get somebody killed that way. There's no question about it. So I've turned all that over to the FBI. And so from that point of view, I understand, Paul, that things could be done in your name with your resume and with some limited knowledge of who you were, and that perhaps you could be acknowledged as not being the hoaxer. I understand that you can be the victim of that kind of thing. Richard, would you care to comment on that? Because certainly it's true. It's happened to me.
2: Well, it's happened to me. And the difference is that you and I have responded very differently than Paul Doré. We have not flailed out and accused everybody on the planet of being behind something that we describe as despicable, a hoax, a terrible whatever against the halls of science. And what bothered me from the beginning was not the events. I mean, the events are intriguing and mysterious, and they led us to some pretty fascinating information, which we'll get, you know, to an update later on this evening. What bothered me was that here was someone on the other side of the Atlantic who I'd never met, who had no way of knowing anything about me, who was attacking me to an attorney who was an email correspondent out of sight, out of the gate. He simply flailed out and accused us at Enterprise of somehow being behind this.
3: All right, well,
4: can I answer that?
1: Yes, you may.
4: I accused you of being behind it because when I turned down the offer of a taped conversation with Andromeda Williams, within hours, a story appeared on your website linking me to O.J. Simpson.
2: The problem is this occurred before.
4: Taste.
2: This occurred before, sir.
1: Okay,
4: Paul,
1: let me jump in again. Paul, you said initially that Richard Hoagland never tried to contact you, but now you say that indeed Andromeda did try to contact you on behalf of Richard Hoagland. Is that correct?
4: Yeah, it wasn't obvious it was in behalf of Richard Hoagland. It never said, I'm trying to contact you on behalf of Richard Hoagland.
2: That is not true. Well, shall I read the emails he sent to you?
4: Let me answer.
2: Shall I read the emails he sent to you?
1: All right, Richard, hold it. Let him say what he wants to say, then you can read the email.
4: Richard Hoagland and Art Bell for subsequent play on the Art Bell show. And like I said, there's no way I'm going to do a taped interview because everything gets distorted. I've seen it. Can I just go back to the O.J. Simpson story?
2: You may not. Let me finish, okay?
4: There was a joke that appeared
2: in the New Yorker many years ago. It's a cartoon written by one of their elegant cartoonists, which depicts two dogs sitting in front of a computer terminal. One dog says to the other, "Go on, type something. On the internet, nobody knows you're a dog." The problem with the internet, the problem with this entire discussion this evening is it's soap opera. It's virtual reality soap opera. You have been pointing fingers from the other side.
4: May I finish?
2: You have been pointing fingers from the other side of Atlantic to anybody here in the States. And likewise, we have been looking to you. And we have been very suspicious because this story did start in the United Kingdom. May I finish, sir? May I finish?
3: Yes, but go ahead, Richard.
2: The point of having a face-to-face meeting with someone that I have known for 30 years was I wanted to cut the virtual part out of this reality. I wanted a real face-to-face meeting with a real guy who could look in a friend's eyes and tell her what he felt was really going on.
3: All right, Richard, Paul and Richard, hold on a second. Richard, do you have email proving that Andromeda contacted Paul in behalf of you? And now I hear my name as well. I hadn't heard that before. But is that what happened?
2: Yes.
3: What is the... Read that, please.
2: Well, I'll have to dig it out. I didn't print that one out tonight. I didn't think we'd be going back that far in ancient history.
3: Well, I
2: have his response.
3: It is important because Paul said that you never tried to get hold of him. He said that on several shows.
2: Well, this is wrong. This is an error.
4: But
2: it may take me till the next break to find it. Find it. It's here.
3: All right. So you do have it.
4: Can I say something?
3: Yes,
4: please.
3: Yes, you may, Paul. Go ahead.
4: Trying to get hold of me via a second person is not trying to get hold of me. Everyone else has been able to contact me directly, and you stated on the Art Bell
2: show... Mr. Dore, your
3: Richard, let him finish.
4: You stated on the Art Bell show that I was running from you, and I put it to you that it was the other way round, because I appeared on 3 radio shows of which you were offered to attend, and you turned it down when you heard I was on there. How do you answer that?
2: Well, I don't think it's true.
4: It's true.
2: I am sitting here looking at this fax or this email where you say you did not want to be involved. In fact, P.S. Give my regards to RCH and Art Bell. I think this is all an attempt to discredit them.
4: Yeah, it's quite possible.
2: No, but now you've gone from accusing me of being the host.
3: Okay, now that is interesting. Paul,
4: you were offered to go. You were someone informed me that you were to appear on the Mike Jarman show, and I sent them an email that says, "I hear you've got Richard Hogan on. I hope you don't put up for any nonsense." And they said, "Well, would you like to appear as well?" And I said, "Yes." They then phoned you to tell you I was on the show, and you turned them down.
3: Richard?
2: Well, because I'm not interested in a pissing contest. I'm trying to get at the truth of what's behind all this.
4: Why do you then subsequently go on the Art Bell show and say that I'm running from you? That's hardly running from you.
2: It was not subsequent, sir. Again, you have your time frames mixed
4: up. I do not. I have it perfectly, and I've got the real audio archive data, and I shall publish that on my website.
3: Paul?
4: Where I appear on the Mike Jarman show, and you turn it down.
2: May I call you Paul, first of all?
4: May I call you
2: Paul?
3: Yes, he said yes.
2: I didn't hear the answer.
3: Yes.
2: How do we know you're Paul Dore? You're a voice on a phone.
4: Because?
2: No. Let me finish the question. How do we know?
4: How do you know I'm Paul Dore?
2: Yeah.
4: Because
2: Have any of your friends appeared on radio or television? Have they given any interviews? Do they say they know you, your wife?
3: Let them answer.
4: I'm not Paul Dore now. That's a good one, isn't it? The problem is I'm actually in contact on the internet at this very moment with other people, so they know it's me.
2: No, they don't know it's you.
4: Hang on.
3: Hold it, everybody. We both, I think all of us acknowledged that anybody can seemingly be anybody on the internet.
4: Yes. But you can trace down email addresses to the IP address of the originator. Now, in my case, the IP address traces to a fixed IP address of Web Computing Demon Co. UK. Now, unbeknownst to Richard, Web Computing is a limited company, which I am the director of. So anyone who wants can go to company's house in the UK, look up Web Computing, and they will see it's owned by Paul Dore.
3: So, Paul, you are the director of an internet provider in Great Britain?
4: No, I'm a director of a limited company, which I contract through.
3: And, I see.
4: You have to register it, and you have to be a director of a registered company.
3: I see.
4: It's registered in my name, Paul Dore. And the name is Web Computing. My website is called Web Computing. I've been with them with Demon Internet for about 4 years now. And I will give Demon permission to say that it is my website.
3: All right. Let's see if I can try something here. Paul, do you acknowledge that Richard Hoagland might not be the hoaxer?
4: Oh, yeah, of course I do.
3: You acknowledge that now?
4: Yeah, but I...
3: And Richard, do you acknowledge that Paul Dore may not be the hoaxer as well, that it may could be a victim of this hoax?
2: Absolutely. My whole point is that when we're dealing in this electronic virtual reality nonsense, nobody can be sure of anything anymore unless
3: right.
2: you sit down face to face.
3: All right. I think, Paul, one second, that Richard's contention was, although he did say at one point that he was certain that you were the hoaxer and that you should sue him if that's untrue. So both of you have made definitive statements that you have now backed away from. Richard says, well, maybe you're not the hoaxer. And, Paul, you're now saying Richard may not be the hoaxer.
4: Yeah, I believe he's been in contact with the hoaxer. As I stated, the hoaxer, as I've said who the hoaxer was, has got an email on his website which says, that is why I stated December the 7th. Now, Richard has not answered...
2: I don't understand the question.
4: Well, the question
2: does
4: is...
2: Does he have an email from me? Is this what you're reporting?
4: There's only one person that...
2: No, does he... Does this person... Who are we talking about?
3: Yeah.
4: There's only one person...
2: Who are we talking about, Paul?
4: Terry T. Rogers.
2: Terry T... Who is Terry T. Rogers?
4: Well, you know who he is because you said you visited his website.
2: Yeah, but 20 million people don't. Who
3: All
2: is
3: right,
2: Terry T. Rogers?
3: Actually, there's a Terry T. Rogers that you've mentioned, and then there's also a Kent Stedman who you named as a hoaxer on another radio program. So you've named three people. Richard Hoagland.
4: No, I didn't name Kent Stedman as a hoaxer. I said he had evidence on his site where the same story was released back in, I can't remember the exact date, but it's in May. There was a signal received by a British astronomer from Cygnus A, remarkable resemblance.
3: So you did not say on the Sightings radio show that you thought Kent Stedman was a hoaxer?
4: No.
3: Did you say that you thought Terry T. Rogers was a hoaxer?
4: I very likely did, yes.
3: You did?
4: Yes.
3: And then you, at some point, and I caught this a moment ago, you also said that you thought this was being done to set up Richard Hoagland and Art Bell. Is that correct?
4: That was one of the potential possibles. Because Richard Hoagland still to this day has got on his website stuff which says, I'm compared to O.J. Simpson. And they're saying, just because I want to pursue the truth, that compares with O.J. Simpson. Well, what does he compare him with? Saddam Hussein?
3: Okay, Richard, what evidence do you have, specific evidence, that Paul Dore, if that's who we have on the phone now, is the hoaxer?
2: Well, this is a case of circumstantial errors from beginning to end. And, of course, it's a cat chasing his tail because it's going nowhere. The real story is out there on the landscape, and we're arguing among ourselves as to who did what to whom, when, in fact, whoever is really doing something is getting away, quote, scot-free. But let me try to give a little clarity here. The only hard evidence we have, electronic evidence, of anyone forging material in Mr. Dore's name to that site, to that GeoCities site, is traceable back to Paul Dore, and he is admitted.
4: I never forged anything to that site.
2: All right?
4: Never to the original site. I never forged anything.
2: My point is, in comparing it to a bank robbery, this has either got to be one of the dumbest things you ever do if you want to stay uninvolved, to throw yourself into the middle by faking IP codes and mailing addresses.
4: How can you stay uninvolved when you've got on your website stuff that compares me with O.J. Simpson? You've got stuff that...
2: Sir, you're comparing apples and oranges. The point is, as a reporter... As a reporter, may I go back?
4: On your website.
3: Okay,
2: as a reporter, the metaphor, the analogy, the comparison between someone in this country who's very famous and claims he didn't do something, and yet we don't see any visible evidence that he's trying to find out who did, and the Paul Dore, who's making the same claims and pointing fingers at everybody else, is pretty apt.
3: Paul, it is true that the only evidence, hard evidence we have, of anybody who faked an email address, and there may be many people who did, is the one instance of your forging that email address.
4: Well, that's right, because I use my own email address, unlike others. Now, can I go on to another thing?
3: Yes.
4: I'd like to ask Richard, given that you're now saying it is a hoax, you agree it's a hoax?
2: No, it's not a hoax.
3: Paul,
2: no, it's not a hoax.
3: Hold it, everybody. Paul, let's try and imagine this might be true, that somebody wanted this story out for whatever reason, and it may not have been you. They may have picked on you as they picked on me and decided that you were a good candidate to launch all of this. And you'll remember, it didn't stop with you, Paul. There were people in Japan. There were
4: That was proven to be his identity was stolen as well, the Japanese.
3: Yeah, and Australia, and I think...
4: The Australians have said, no, it's not true.
2: Yeah, and Mr. Dorey, may I remind you, on that GeoCities website, for some bizarre reason, my initials suddenly appeared without my permission.
3: Yeah,
2: so
3: in a sense, that's true.
2: My identity was taken.
3: That's true. They erased the site, Paul, as you, I'm sure you're aware, and the only thing left were the initials RCH, Richard C. Hoagland. You're aware of that?
4: Yeah, I was aware of that, yes.
3: So it may well be that somebody did not only get you, Paul, but they got
4: Richard. Richard's saying it's not a hoax.
3: But they got Richard as well.
4: Yeah, but it's not a hoax, Richard says.
3: Well, I think what Richard might be trying to say is that even if you did not do this, somebody did it for a specific reason, and that's why he has continued to follow the story.
4: Okay, can I ask Richard then, what signal did he use to determine that the landing would be December the 7th?
3: Okay, Richard?
2: Well, we had an inside source in the Pentagon who told us it was going to be December 7th. Which has been posted on a website. And I want to make one other point.
4: Oh, well, hold on. You posted
2: I want
4: on
2: to make one other point.
4: You've got calculations on
2: every
4: your
2: time. Paul, don't get cluttered in trivia. Every
4: what
2: time
4: trivia?
2: We
4: you
2: have used every time
4: website.
2: We have used the name Paul Dorey in our website, in our writings, in our publications, we have put it in quotes.
4: No, you haven't.
2: Yes, we have.
4: You've put it in quotes subsequent to a certain date, but prior to that you've got on your website Paul Dorey is the hoaxer. You've got on your website, there's a message from Paul Dorey without quotes. I suggest you update it.
2: That's in terms of the IP codes, remember?
4: No.
2: The infamous IP codes?
4: It's in Oh My God.
3: Yeah, he's referring to the one message that you do admit you forged, Paul.
4: No, he's not. Well,
3: he might be.
4: Yeah, he very likely is, but there's other places where it appears without quotes, quite blatantly without quotes. In the first message, Oh My God, it says my name without quotes, and it goes on to say that.
2: And what's the date of that?
4: It goes on to say that.
2: What is the date of that?
4: Why are you interrupting me? Because you don't like this question.
3: Oh, he's just asking you what is the date of that.
4: The date of I don't know the exact date. It was the first one that was put on the website, but it was calculated on there from the frequency that the landing would be December the 7th. Now,
2: we switch subject. We're talking about your name, and now we're into calculations.
4: Yeah, but you it's the whole story. You've got to answer. You make these calculations. You've got to be able to explain them. It's scientific, you know.
2: Well, what does this have to do with you?
4: Because it's
2: if you're not
4: done
2: involved,
4: in my name,
2: Paul, why
4: because
2: do
4: I
2: you care?
4: Going to you.
2: Paul, if you're not involved in the story, hold it.
3: We can only hear one person at a time.
2: Why should you care?
4: In other words, there
2: used to be a saying by one of your
4: questions. It does not answer the question.
2: William Shakespeare?
4: Answer the question.
3: No, Richard, I think it is fair to ask. You know, he should care, and I would care. If I was the victim of a hoax, and I have been, I care very much. And so I can understand that if he really didn't do this, of course he would care.
2: Yeah, but he's not. No, we're talking two different things. He's not concerned about the use of his name. He's talking now about a calculation.
3: It is a switch of subjects, yes.
4: No, the calculation appears directly underneath my name. It says, the signal received by Paul Dorey is on such and such a frequency. We've got this frequency, blue shifted, etc. And it's, the landing date will be December the 7th based on those calculations. Now, I'm asking, quite legitimately, because he's so scientific, Mr. Hoagland, how does he calculate it?
3: Oh, okay. I see, Richard. So he simply is asking how you calculated.
4: And the other question is, I'd like to know how far away Jupiter is in miles.
2: And why is this
3: relevant.
4: Relevant? It's on the page.
2: This is where called debunking
4: calculate the landing zone. You say that your calculations are bogus.
2: Informational technique. It's changing the subject. Why are you changing the subject?
4: I'm not changing the subject.
2: You certainly are.
4: Question. You can't answer it because you don't.
2: It's on the website.
4: You can't do it.
3: All right, gentlemen.
2: Relevant
3: listen.
2: To the use of your name.
3: Gentlemen.
4: No, you can't answer the question. You refuse
2: How
4: to answer
2: relevant
4: my question.
2: To the use of your name.
3: All right, let's pick up on that point when we get back.
4: Okay, thank you.
3: You bet. We're at the top of the hour, and we will be back and continue with this. Paul Doré in Great Britain is my guest, as well as Richard C. Hoagland in Albuquerque, New Mexico. So we'll all take a good deep breath and come back after the news and see if we can make sense out of this. I'm Art Bell, and this is Coast to Coast AM.

0: 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Now again, here's Art.
1: Paul Dore is here from Great Britain, and so is Richard C. Hoagland, and we are talking about the Pegasus hoax, and we'll get right back to it. All right, let's try and somehow lower the rhetoric. Both of you are back on the air again, and I want to say this. I'm a real neophyte when it comes to the internet. I've been learning over the last few years, but I'm still a neophyte. If I need help with something, like trying to trace something or something like that, I turn to Keith Rowland, who is my webmaster, and he helps me. I'm a neophyte. Paul, I'm telling you right now, Richard, when it comes to email and things about the net, no offense, Richard, but Richard is a complete dummy compared to me, and I'm a dummy. I'm a neophyte. So Richard Hoagland would not have the expertise to fake anything, Paul. You, on the other hand, and I'm not saying you have faked anything other than the one thing you have admitted to.
2: I said not have to fake.
1: you do have, though, Paul, you do have the expertise to do this kind of thing.
2: Unfortunately, I wouldn't know how to fake something so it appeared to originate in the USA and terminate in the USA from the UK. I know how to fake a header so that it's still obvious it comes from the UK, which is what I did. But I wouldn't know how to make it look like it appears from the UK, appears that it came from.
1: Yeah, all I'm suggesting, Paul, is that you know an awful lot more about all of this than I do, and than Richard.
2: True. Yeah, that's true.
3: Let me say something. Earlier in the evening, we were discussing emails back and forth to London and my friend Andromeda. By the way, there's an incredible irony here, which we all kind of should step back and lighten up and think about. This all started, you know, between Mr. Dore and myself over a horse. Pegasus, the flying horse of classic Grecian mythology. Pegasus was ridden by an individual in Grecian mythology named Perseus to rescue a fair damsel named Andromeda from the Gorgon, from the Medusa. I find it exquisitely ironic that after 30 years of knowing Andromeda, and that's her God-given name, christened at birth, that my friend Andromeda should become the attempted go-between between me, Enterprise, and Mr. Dore.
1: Interesting,
3: in
1: Richard.
3: To the bottom of the mystery.
1: Interesting, but irrelevant. Somewhat irrelevant.
2: You said it's irrelevant, your story on the signal and how you calculated the December the 7th was the landing.
3: Well, let me get to
2: now,
3: my point.
2: Let me get to my point.
3: I want an answer. I have now found the emails.
1: Paul, let me give you the answer. It's simple. If the signal was as in the forged documents on that frequency and shifting down, which would be a blue shift, meaning an object was coming toward us, then my layman's interpretation of what Richard did was to calculate its arrival time based on its speed, based on the blue shift as the frequency drifted downward. Is that correct, Richard?
3: Totally, but it's totally irrelevant to who Paul Dore is.
2: It's totally irrelevant because the same story is on the same page. You can get the speed from the shifting frequency, but you've got to know how far away it is to know when it's going to land.
1: Okay, but this is something that it's elemental physics, and anybody would come up with the same conclusion, I think.
2: And they wouldn't get the date, though, because you've got too many unknowns. You know the fifth changing frequency, so you can get velocity, but you've got to know where, how far away.
3: Can we have a little order in this conversation?
1: The order will come if not everybody talks at once.
2: Yes. I thought Richard was quite scientific, so I thought he should enjoy explaining how the changing frequency, and you've got to know the distance. The thing is, on the same website where he's got my receipt for the signal, my claim receipt of the signal, it states, when the following email that as proof of it from Dr. Jim Warwick, Now, if you read the email, it's not proof. It's in fact saying it is not possible, because if the probe is over 10 billion miles away, which
3: Story,
2: is stated...
3: Story, what does this have to do with your stolen identity?
2: Sorry?
3: What does this have to do with the theft of your name?
2: Because you then go on to plaster your website with my name, with messages that you've decoded to show it's December the 7th using my name. It doesn't matter whether you put quotes around it or not. It's my name you're using.
1: Mm-hmm.
2: So,
1: all right,
2: it is relevant.
1: I think
2: you cannot explain how you calculated from just the changing frequency, because you can't, because it is not true. It's false. It's lies.
1: Okay, Paul, I don't, Paul, I just told Richard what he said was irrelevant. I think what you're saying is irrelevant, too. Now, look, both of you...
2: On the same page, he quotes Nathan Keyes of The Sun. There is no Nathan Keyes. And then he goes on to quote that he's got... that there's a press conference to be held, and it's the International Astronomical Union and British Astronomical Association.
1: Yes.
2: And they've not been mentioned anywhere else. So how did you get that info?
1: Richard, where did you get that name?
3: That was from the EQPEG website.
1: Okay.
3: The GeoCities website.
1: So he was reprinting what was on the GeoCities website.
3: And through Andromeda, I actually had her trolling the streets of London, finding this press conference before it was supposed to take place, discovering that it was not going to take place, that none of the principals, either at the center or at the newspaper, existed. And we went on your show in a series of nightly updates spanning almost 2 weeks and reported almost hourly the changes of the story.
2: You went on
3: the things that were true and the things that were not true.
2: You went on the show.
3: And we also updated our material on the web.
1: Richard, hold on. Go ahead, Paul.
2: You went on the show and said that you've had all your contacts in the UK looking for me. But by then, Michael Thoreau of Borderlands had actually found me a week earlier and sent an email to our show saying that he's found Paul Doré and so on and so on, but no response.
3: On the 11th of November, I have an email here from...
1: All right, let Richard read this email. Go ahead,
3: On the 11th of November, I have an email here from Andromeda saying that she has gone to your site because I turned to someone that I knew. Remember, in the virtual reality world, we have to kind of daisy chain through people that we know, that we trust.
1: Okay, go ahead.
3: She responded back after looking at your site that you had linked your site, Paul Doré's site, to Enterprise under the name Hoaxland. Now, this was the second strike against you, Mr. Doré, because, again, you're just flinging mud on the wall.
1: Okay, Paul, Did you do that, Paul? Did you link to his site calling it Hoaxland?
2: Yes, I did, because it's plastered with stuff on the hoax, and it's got my name plastered all over it. So I feel I've got the right to defend myself. And it's too bad if he doesn't like the name Hoaxland, because all the data on his site is a hoax. It's bogus. It's not science. He can't answer how he calculated the landing date.
3: Changing
2: and he
3: the
2: still refuses
3: again.
2: To.
3: On the 14th, I have an email from Andromeda.
2: You still can't answer it.
3: I have just emailed Paul Doré, simply saying that you have asked me to represent him and would he consider an interview face-to-face if possible. So now we wait. Now, you claimed a few moments ago that you never knew that she was representing me. I have an email saying she emailed to you representing Richard C. Hoagland.
1: Yes, no, that is true.
3: And you turned it down.
2: And it says you would take recorded interview for subsequent play, and I told you I do not want you manipulating any more data because you just take data and turn it to your advantage. So how do you calculate the landing
1: date? All right, let's get to that. Richard, how did you calculate what the landing date would be, please?
3: On your show and on our website, I have said over and over again since last June, we had a contact in the Pentagon who tried to get me to pay attention to an ostensible ET landing somewhere on the West Coast. Eventually, by the fall, the date came out as December the 7th.
2: Based on the signal, Paul, please calculate.
3: These two pieces of separate data together, a possible signal dopplering down, blue shifted, as Art artfully said a moment ago, and an inside source claiming a possible landing, and that's how we arrived at the date.
1: All right, were you able, Richard, through only the blue shift calculations to determine what the landing date would be, or did you require that second piece of information to put it all together?
3: What we had over the subsequent week, Art, was three more data points. We have the signal from Japan. We have the signal from Guernsey.
2: Please let me finish. Japanese person had his identity stolen the same way.
3: Dory, you're incredibly rude.
1: No, hold on, folks.
2: As rude as you. You're rude. You're the one who's got my name on your website. You're the one who's claiming all these things in my name.
3: And you're the one all over the world claiming that I'm responsible for, quote, a hoax with zero evidence.
1: All right, I think, yeah, but last hour, look, listen to me, both of you. You both admitted, Richard, you said it may be that Paul Doré did not perpetrate this hoax. And Paul Doré has said, yes, it's possible that Richard Hoagland did not perpetrate this hoax. And you guys have been at each other's throats ever since. Now that you've both admitted that you might not have been the originators of this hoax, let's stop and think for a minute. Not who might have done it, because we don't know. So many names have been thrown into the hat. We have no idea who perpetrated this hoax right now. Why, Paul, do you think this was done by whoever did it?
2: Why do I think it was done?
1: Yes, sir.
2: I think it was done because certain people need publicity and they need good stories to put on their website.
1: So you're coming back to Richard.
2: Am I?
1: Is that what you're saying?
2: I'm saying because certain people need publicity and they need good stories to put on their website, so it makes a good story.
1: Well, the GeoCities...
2: Is that what you like?
1: Are you referring to, Paul, are you referring to the GeoCities website or Richard Hoagland's?
2: Well, certain people. I'm not saying anyone in particular. I'd like to ask why Richard Hoagland asked David Oates to reverse speech me on a radio show that I was on that he refused to turn up on. And then the subsequent results of that was this bloody famous hoax, I said. Now, he didn't print that, of course, because that would not be very good, would it?
1: You lost me, too. I'm not sure what you said, Paul.
2: Richard Hoagland, I was on the radio station, and he asked David Oates to reverse speech me while I was on there without my knowledge, which he subsequently did, but told me. And then replayed it, and it says, this bloody famous hoax.
3: Now, wait. I have not spoken to David John Oates since mid-October, early October.
1: That is true.
2: Well, he reverse speeched me, and...
3: No, you are claiming that I had him do it, sir.
1: I can tell you, Paul, that is not true. David Oates and Richard Hoagland have not spoken, as he pointed out, since about October.
2: Okay, well, I was reverse speech that his request on.
3: Well, what do I have to do with it?
2: Whether that's true or not, I don't know.
3: Again, sir, throwing spaghetti on the wall. Did you make it a practice of going around trying to blackball people and attack them and accuse them without any evidence?
2: No, but you do. You've got it on your site. You're accusing me. You've got my name on there, etc. And you've got zero evidence. Zero. You can't say how you calculated the landing. You've got a message on there that purports to come from me that you've decoded, but you conveniently forget to say that my wife's name is Helen of Troy.
3: But how do I know that?
2: I don't think you're very impressed.
3: You won't let me meet you. You won't meet with my representatives. How do we know you have a wife at all?
2: Why do I have to meet for a second party? Why don't you give me your email address and correspond like every other person has? Because you've got something to hide. You won't give me your email address. I'm put to you. I've got other questions for you. I will put them on my website. If you don't answer them, then you incriminate yourself. That's fair, isn't it?
3: No.
2: Why?
3: I don't have to do anything you tell me to do.
2: Well, of course you don't. But you're incriminating yourself because you refuse to contact me directly. You refuse to correspond with me. So I...
3: Sorry, you're going around in circles.
1: Mm-hmm. Yeah, I kind of agree.
2: How do I know that Andromeda Williams is genuine? Because I've had loads of fake email addresses and fake people, etc., trying to contact me.
3: Well, since you wouldn't want to meet her, and she's a rather nice person to meet in a public place,
2: yeah, but
3: you will
2: know that.
1: Well, at least it is true, Paul, that this Andromeda, on behalf of Richard, and apparently even myself, did contact you, and I thought you had said that nobody on Richard had never attempted to contact you.
2: Oh, yeah, I'm now aware that Andromeda Williams is true, because she said she was the sister-in-law of Alan Boyle, and I emailed Alan Boyle to check that, and he confirmed that. But Interestingly, Alan Boyle's name was used in the hoax as well. Andromeda's linked with Pegasus. And there's lots of... I can put as much coincidental evidence together as Richard has seemed to have done, pointing the other way.
4: Well, I know, so, but maybe both of you are doing what somebody else wants you to do, and that is rip out each other's throats.
2: Yes, but I certainly did not start the thing. I sit here quietly, and I start getting weird emails, and then I go and eventually get pointed to Richard's site, and I find my name all over it. I find these ridiculous stories about myself, and he refuses to remove my name. And I've requested via Peter Gersten that he do so, and he does not do it.
4: Well, it's public knowledge that your name, you know, the BBC, as you pointed out earlier, used your name initially, and then your name was all over that GeoCities website. I don't think that Richard Hoagland hoaxed that, Paul. I really don't. He doesn't have the savvy or the talent to do something like that.
2: Or no, I don't believe he hoaxed it. I do not believe that.
3: Well, Paul, let me
2: but
3: tell you
2: I'd
3: something
2: like him to answer the question about why he says he had
3: Paul,
2: no contact with Terry T. Rogers.
4: Hold on. Richard, go ahead. Ask
3: I don't think you hoaxed it either.
4: Okay. Progress.
2: Well, that's a start, isn't
3: now,
2: it?
3: Now, let me tell you what I think is going on here.
4: I think that both of us are wasting our time with you guys arguing like this, and somebody else is behind this. That's what I believe. I don't know who. I'd like to know why.
3: Well, one of the clues, I think, was contained in the person who posted the last post on the GeoCities site before it went down, and the National Security Agency insignia appeared, and then my name appeared.
4: That is correct.
3: Signature. The ostensible Paul Doré, I mean, there's no other way to refer to this individual than by the nom de plume that everyone now knows, and we will separate the real from the fictional, hopefully.
2: Well,
3: this individual posted a rather remarkable message, which we spent a lot of time decoding, which names specifically certain intelligence agencies, both in Britain and here.
2: Yeah, but what's
3: may I please finish?
2: Yeah, okay.
3: It was my contention then, it is my contention tonight, that therein lies the source of this so-called hoax, which in fact, I have said from the beginning, is a wake-up call. Now, on one of the space agency's websites here in the United States, Paul, NASA's site, the NASA SETI site at NASA Ames, Seth Shostak has put my name and my credentials and my theory that this so-called hoax was in fact an elaborate wake-up call by some person or persons in the intelligence communities on both sides of the Atlantic to alert us to a bigger problem, situation.
4: Hold it right there, and when we come back, Paul will respond. Now, I really think we're on the right track now. I, too, believe that it's probable that neither one of these gentlemen perpetrated the hoax. Somebody else did, and I think they had a specific reason for it. It just was not... It was not a little present, a pre-Christmas present for us. There was a reason why this was done. It was too elaborate. It was worldwide. And there was a reason.

0: have a fax for Art Bell in the Kingdom of Nye, send it to him at area code 702-727-8499. 702-727-8499. Please limit your faxes to one or two pages. This is Coast to Coast AM with Art Bell. Now, here again is Art.
1: Good morning, everybody. Paul Dore and Great Britain and Richard Hoagland are here for the first time together on the radio. We're going to try and make some segment, some sense of this in the final segment coming up. All right, here we go again. Here is what I would like to suggest to the both of you gentlemen. You both have finally acknowledged that perhaps the other is not the hoaxer. If you were to combine your efforts with what you, Paul Dore, know and what you, Richard Hoagland, know, it might be possible to find out who, in fact, did hoax this and why. And
2: yeah,
1: I think
2: that's what I've always wanted to know, is why it's been hoaxed.
1: Well, I think that's what Richard took off on, Paul. I think that Richard saw something larger behind this. Now, it's you know, Paul, it's really hard to separate a name from something. It's like, after all this terrible stuff was written under my name, it gets passed around and passed around and passed around, and your name gets attached to it no matter what you do.
2: Yeah, you can do investigation, though, but when you go and decode a message that's allegedly come from me and it's got my wife's name in it, it conveniently forgets to put my wife, the fact that my wife's name is called Helen, and then come up with some cock and bull story about Trojan horse of...
3: Mr. Dore, if you're not the, quote, hoaxer, all right, and we will assume for the sake of argument that you're not, and that I'm
2: implying I am still, see, so...
3: Let us continue.
2: But they were going, I'm quite willing to...
3: If you are not...
2: ...on my website and contact
3: then,
2: you and...
1: All right, hold on,
2: you,
1: hold
2: but
1: on.
2: You're not.
1: All right, Richard...
3: Then the next question, of course, is why did someone pick on you?
1: Yes, that is...
3: What is it about your identity, your family, your
2: I'll
3: wife's name... Was it perhaps that you had the...
1: Okay, Richard, let him answer that. That's a very good question.
2: That.
1: Go ahead, Paul.
2: You obviously haven't been to my website and read the stuff on my website.
1: Well, Paul, why do you think you were the target of the hoax?
2: Because I used to play play in the Internet Gaming Zone, and I use a handle of UK Blaster. Now, the hoaxer uses Blaster, the Blaster, to the Blaster, all over the place.
1: Really?
2: More than coincidence, if you ask me.
1: Really? So, in other words, somebody picked up, you used a handle in Internet gaming, and somebody used that handle as part of the hoax? Well, then, wouldn't that probably point toward somebody that you've had dealings with when you were using that handle?
2: Quite possible. Oh, my guess is...
1: Well, I can assure you that would not be Richard Hoagland. There's no question about it. Believe me, Richard does not do gaming on the Internet. Richard...
2: Yeah, the only problem I've got is the person that did the hoax, if you look at their other stuff, is they haven't got the know-how and the storytelling ability that Richard's got.
1: I think Richard picked up on this after it happened, Paul, and I think that if you and Richard got together and compared your information and got some assistance, we could really find out who did do this and, more importantly, why they did it. The place where I tend to agree with Richard, Paul, is that this was done for more than just a simple joke. This was done for a larger reason. Do you think that possible?
2: No.
1: You don't?
2: No.
1: You think this was just a nasty joke?
2: Yes.
1: Well, I'll tell you, if it was, somebody went to an awful lot of trouble with printouts of signals and all the rest of it that we all saw on the Internet. So it was awfully elaborate, and it went from country to country.
2: Yeah, it's quite crude, though, because if it was being done with a lot of trouble, they forgot
1: let him finish, Richard.
2: But if it was done... from the UK, then the messages that were sent, one would have spellings which are using UK spellings, and two would have dates which are day, month, year, which they didn't. They were all in American style, so that's a giveaway straight away.
1: Mm-hmm.
2: So it's crude. I could have done a better job myself.
3: Let's get back to some interesting speculation. if, as you contend, this was not done for some larger, more intriguing purpose having to do with geopolitics or the agencies or whatever, but was a simple hoax, what was the point? Who benefited and how?
2: Who benefited? The only people that I could think of that's benefited from this hoax is yourself, because you go to conferences.
3: You're getting into dangerous territory again.
2: Well, yeah. No, you asked the question, who benefited? I haven't benefited.
3: Who has benefited?
2: Sure. It's costing me money.
3: If we're talking fame, you know, I worked with Walter Cronkite, I have an Angstrom, I've been on Art Bell Show more often than almost any other guest. I really need this like a third whatever.
2: Well, it
3: it's
2: went to
3: cost us an enterprise 200. A great deal of money, because all of the throughput on our website is free. Everybody who downloads all this data, all these images, all these graphics, everything, they do it at our expense. This has cost us a great deal of money. We have not benefited in any discernible way other than finding
2: the
3: truth.
1: Okay, Paul, in what way do you see he's benefited from this?
2: Because he did a conference, $200 a head, talking about the hoax and things about around EQ Pegasus.
1: Well, the hoax...
2: That's benefiting.
1: But, Paul, the hoax is a big deal. In fact, if you look at the people who are listing the top 10 ufology events of the year 1998, this Pegasus hoax is right up there.
2: Yeah, so, it says a lot, doesn't it, really?
1: I guess. Anyway, here's what I see. You both have backed off from earlier statements. I would like to know who perpetrated this hoax, and I want to know why. The difference between you two seems to be, Paul, you think it was done just for a lark or just for fun, and Richard seems to think there's more to it.
2: Yeah, there is another difference. The other difference is I'm quite prepared to put questions, etc., on my website and have an open debate. Richard's not.
1: Well, I think that you two should establish some... a line of communication to compare notes and find out if we can get to the bottom of this and find out who really did do it. Richard, are you willing to establish...
3: Well, Paul seems to be pretty closed-minded that there's anything further to look into, and I think there's an extraordinary amount to look into. Let me start with a couple of points.
1: Okay, what would you look into?
3: First of all, back to why they chose Paul Doré's name, or Paul Doré.
1: Mm-hmm.
3: Doré's and Helen and horses and Pegasus are all involved in the Grecian myth of Pegasus and Andromeda and the Medusa and the Gorgon. The other curious coincidence, which bothered me from the beginning, from the first night that we talked about the numbers, the frequencies.
1: Yes.
3: If you take the standard steady frequency, the so-called water hole, where everyone's going to be listening, we
1: yes.
3: think.
1: Yes.
3: 1420.
1: Right.
3: And you subtract it from the ostensible frequency, from the ostensible Mr. Doré on the ostensible website,
1: mm-hmm.
3: 1453, you get precisely 33 megahertz.
1: Mm-hmm. That's right.
3: And the 33 is a number that has come up over and over again in our search into this NASA Masonic pattern.
1: Okay, well, that's
2: handy, isn't it?
1: That's where we're going in some other show.
3: Exactly, but that's why I got really intrigued, because it became pretty obvious early on that this was not just one guy pulling a hoax, even when we found there was no press conference, that this was part of a larger, more elaborate scheme for purposes unknown at that point.
1: Paul, I do tend to agree that there is some other reason behind this other than somebody just having fun with you. And
2: well, okay, but the person that did the hoax previously hoaxed the rainbow documents, I've been told. Now, what purpose did they do that?
1: Rainbow documents? I'm sorry, I'm not familiar.
2: I'm not familiar with them either. So. But
3: well, then why reference them?
1: How do
2: well,
1: you...
2: Well, why reference them? Because...
1: No, I want to know, how do you know... First of all, what are the rainbow documents, Paul?
2: I don't know, but I've been informed that the hoaxer actually hoaxed the rainbow documents.
1: Do you know what those are, Richard?
3: Haven't a clue.
2: No, fine, but you can ask the same question, what purpose for that? Yes, but the thing is, all these numbers, etc., differences in frequency, 33 megahertz, etc., now, they all fit, they're quite convenient, aren't they?
1: Yes, I'm not sure.
2: Obviously went to trouble to get all these frequencies, etc., and get the numbers conveniently to fit.
1: I agree. The hoaxer went to a great deal of trouble. That's what I'm trying to say.
2: Yeah, unfortunately, the hoaxer's illiterate.
1: It seems, well, in the one sense, perhaps, but gosh, there's an awful lot that went into this. It had to be, it was quite complex.
2: Oh, it's crude.
1: And they had to research quite a bit about you.
2: Well, they didn't. No, they didn't. All they did was lift my resume and picked information out of that, which they got wrong because I hadn't been updated, and they picked information from the front page of my website to get my wife's name.
1: Mm.
2: That's all they did. That's all the research they did. Everything else was based around that.
1: Well, when I said there was more to it, I mean they obviously knew what frequency would be a likely frequency. They knew, no doubt, of the original SETI signal that was received and then declared to be a satellite. They knew, had to know quite a bit to set this up the way they did.
2: That's right, and there's not that many people around who actually had that information.
3: Mr. Dorey, you're forgetting the one thing. The reason that I got into this as hot and heavy as we have brought Enterprise and all our other colleagues like Mike Barra and several others into this is because over previous months, we have been given a heads up by an intelligence source in the United States.
2: Yeah, but you have sources, so you could, I could say that I've got a source. Doesn't mean a thing.
3: Are you accusing me of not telling the truth?
2: Yes.
3: Mr. Dorey, I think this conversation is over.
2: Why? You can't just say sources.
3: I think this conversation is finished.
1: Well, you both at one time or another have accused each other of not telling the truth. You both, at one time or another, have accused each other of being the hoaxer. All of those things are true, aren't they?
3: And I thought we'd resolved that about 10 minutes ago.
1: That's how I would like to leave it. Paul, we're trying to reach some kind of conclusion here. Since you admit he might not be the hoaxer, and I don't think he's the hoaxer. I know Richard, and he just couldn't do it. Wouldn't do it. Doesn't have the knowledge to do it. So I don't think Richard's the hoaxer. I don't know whether you are. I take you at your word that you're not. But the hoax did occur. The hoax did happen. And our major interest now should be two things. One, finding out who did do it.
2: Yes.
1: And two, finding out why they did it. And if they succeed in having you two at each other's throats, the noise level is going to be so high that we're never going to find out what really happened. And the only way I can see that we can is if you two cooperate to some degree in trying to find out who did this and why.
2: Yeah, I'm willing to cooperate. Tell Richard to give me his email address and I'll send him everything I've got.
1: Well, that's a good offer.
3: Well, let me think about it, okay?
1: Richard, why would you not want to be in receipt of everything he's got? I mean, that'll at least help you.
3: No, it's not a matter of wanting to be in receipt. It's a matter of giving out my private email.
1: Well, we don't have to give it out on the air.
3: He can fax me.
1: He
3: can send it to Enterprise, to Keith, and he'll forward it to me.
1: All right. Why don't we use Keith?
2: It's all electronic, everything I've got.
1: Yeah. Why don't we use Keith Rowland as a go-between? Paul, if Richard can certainly send his email address. In fact, Keith Rowland knows it. Keith Rowland can send you the email address if it's okay.
3: Excellent.
1: With Richard.
3: Keith is too burdened. He's running two ships simultaneously. Let's make Mike Barra, the Lunar Anomalies email, the go-between.
1: Okay, it doesn't matter who does it.
2: Well, no one...
1: I don't want to do it on the air, obviously.
2: No, I want an email address for Richard so I can send it direct. I don't want to go through second pass.
1: No, that's fair enough. That's fair enough.
2: I've sent emails to Mike Barra, and I've had no response from them. Lunar Anomalies email address.
1: All right, Richard, can we do that then? Can we... this is a harmless exchange of what information he has and what you have, and put together, maybe we'll get an answer. So I see no harm in that. Publicly.
2: Here's my word. I would not divulge his email address to anyone if he so requested.
3: That's what I request.
2: It's the same with the telephone number.
3: All right, Paul, I have your email. I will send you an email and we'll establish a direct communication.
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0: 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And now, Art Bell.
1: Be involved, and frankly, when we get back to who benefits, you have been on more talk radio on this subject than I have.
2: Yeah, but no,
3: yeah, but I don't get paid.
2: Yeah, that's right.
1: Neither do I.
2: That's right. Both of you don't get paid.
3: Right, I don't get paid, but I don't go to conferences talking about the issue. I don't get paid.
1: No, wait a minute.
3: And I don't
1: we have
3: get,
1: in this country something called
3: get,
1: the First Amendment.
3: I don't.
1: Which you don't
3: I
1: have
3: don't.
1: In Britain.
2: Paul, to be fair, it is not a surprise that Richard Hoagland, he has done many, many conferences over the years, would have the Pegasus hoax as the subject of one of the conferences. That's logical. It's one of the top 10 stories of the year.
3: But I'm just saying, you've got nothing to lose, he has. I've got lots to lose. I've lost 2 days' work through all this. I don't get sleep. And all I want to know...
1: Wait. How many days' work?
2: 2 days, he said.
1: 2 days. This has been going on since October, and you lost 2 days' work.
3: Yes.
2: All right, look, I don't want this to degenerate in the last moments back to where it was. What I want to see is an exchange of information and two people or more following a trail so we can really get to the bottom of this. And as long as you two guys are at each other's throats, we're not going to get to the bottom of it.
3: No, that's all I ask is that my name get removed and or
2: probably, and Paul, your name is never going to be, as you wished it, removed from connection with this hoax.
3: Right, granted, he's not going to remove my name, but to put such details of the fact that my wife's name's Helen into the story, that the cars, etc., that were seen can't be in the UK, you know, all these truthful things.
2: Okay, Richard.
3: As well.
2: All right.
3: And I just ask that he sends me his own email address so I can respond directly.
2: Okay. All right. Richard has agreed to do that. He has your email address. We will establish direct contact between the two of you, and then at some point when we find something, we'll have you both back on the air again and air it. How's that?
3: Yeah, sounds good.
2: Richard?
1: Okay, I'm not quite sure if Paul is not involved, how he can really help.
3: Well, I've done
1: because this
3: well,
1: is a level far above
2: Richard,
1: the story. If
2: Richard,
1: you're not involved,
2: hold it, Richard.
1: A level later,
2: hold it, Richard. He's willing to send you information that he has that you haven't yet seen. Look at the information and then judge.
1: I'm willing to look.
3: Yeah, you say I'm not involved. I am involved because my name was used, and since my name was used, I've tracked down this hoaxer, as you state in your O.J. Simpson page. I've tracked down this hoaxer, and I'm going to pursue this until I find out who did it and why.
2: Well, I'm all for that. Whoever did this, as far as I'm concerned,
3: a coward,
2: and ought to be burned at the stake and then tortured after that.
1: Well, you see, I have a different point of view, Paul, and that's another reason I'm a little bit intrigued.
3: You think
1: someone because I think whoever did this is a national, if not an international, hero.
2: Well,
1: they gave us a heads up.
3: They gave us a major set
1: of anomalies going on right now in terms of these radar signatures.
2: Okay, but gentlemen,
3: this is
2: another story, and this goes to your disagreement. And again, Paul thinks this is a simple hoax. Richard thinks this is a complicated hoax, meaning much more. Live with that disagreement. Let's have the exchange and find out if we can make some progress. Paul has information you don't have. You have information Paul doesn't have.
1: Provided he will look at it.
3: I'll look at it. I've looked at everything I've had since the first day. I've looked at every single email. I've responded to every single email that I've received.
2: All right. So we have now established direct communication between the two of you. Let's leave it at that for now. And we'll come back on the air when we get somewhere. How's that?
3: Okay. I'm fine.
2: Okay. Done deal. Thank you both. Stand by. I very much appreciate, of course, having a Paul Doerr on from Great Britain. And I think we made some progress. At least we pulled these two gentlemen back from each other's throats. Now, believe it or not, this was in some ways, the most trivial part of the program that is ahead. There is some very, very, very serious stuff going on, and I'm not sure how we're going to approach it. But

0: are. I'm Art Bell. This is Coast to Coast AM. All right. I'm going to begin the segment with Richard. Now, as you know, Richard Hoagland, over the past, has it been a month or two, has been documenting what he believes to be weather control occurrences with radar photographs. This is part of what A.M. Stevens, Mr. Stevens, is going to be talking about, but I have something that I want to bring up, and I'm going to let the audience be the judge of what we're into here. In passing, and possibly not at all connected with any of this, is the fact that a man named Speaking Wind, a Native American, who was on my program literally just days ago, and talked extensively about HAARP, about weather control, about the whole thing, had a massive heart attack and is now dead within days of doing the program. That much you may have found out if you were on listening last night on the program. Now, Richard has been pursuing these radar images of what would appear to be some sort of weather control. Now, I'm not an expert on radar, but on his site, you will see multiple images, most of them near military bases, of weather patterns that are illuminating what appears to be an attempt at weather control, or in fact, weather control. And I think we're into something very dangerous here, and I'm going to read something in a moment from somebody that I've had on the air before, who I am not going to identify for obvious reasons. But Richard, would you characterize this person without identifying this person, please? Would you characterize the person?
1: This is a very serious individual, a technical individual who has great expertise in the area of what I've termed hyperdimensional physics and the extensions of Maxwell's original work. He has had a background in the black ops area.
0: Very heavily credentialed.
1: Heavily credentialed, very serious, not a frivolous person, not a flight of fancy person, not a paranoid person.
0: Mm-hmm. I agree with that completely. That's my personal assessment to the audience. We're not going to give this person's name for obvious reasons. I'm going to read you part of what he sent to Richard, leaving a couple of details that would identify this person out. And you can make up your own mind about what it all means. Richard, I'm not, obviously, for obvious reasons, I'm not going to read this entire thing.
1: Sure.
0: But I'm going to read enough so the audience understands what we're up against here. All right, here we go. This was a response to Richard from this person that we both respect, this credentialed person. Richard had written to this credentialed person with respect to the radar images that are on the EnterpriseMission.com site. Dear Richard, agree with much of what you have said, but it doesn't change things for me at all. As you know, I have an illusion of the, in quotes, aliens, and that whole scene. Very little change, except the physics got better. In my view, we ourselves created a problem so the critters remain rather insane, in quotes, like a waking nightmare. Hell, precisely what they are, no longer any concern of mine, as that too has been overridden by events. Now listen very closely. It's this simple. If I wish to live for even 48 hours, I cannot go into that or other things. He's referring now to these this weather control business. Let me repeat that. If I wish to live for even 48 hours, I can't go into that or the other things or go high profile publicly. I won't do anyone any good winding up dead very abruptly. Bluntly, in my estimation, my life expectancy right now, even only may, if certain others here in the rogue U.S. groups have their way. Maybe sooner. That's it. Nothing anyone can do to prevent or affect that. As an old soldier of, I admitted an age here, a few days ago, I accept these. It doesn't change what I have to try to do in what little time I have left. Time for me to do the MacArthur bit. Most everyone else may not be very far behind anyway. Nothing you or I or anyone else can. All the TV shows and radio talk shows and such cannot change. I'd give it a 75% probability, no higher, but would not argue that 50 of Ulysses, aliens, plots, plans, maneuvering, politics, Clintonistas, rogues, UFO, respiratory, etc., have any further effect on any of this. It's really simple. It's in place and counting down, and the initial preparation period has already begun. At this point, there are only two players in the game, and the U.S. is not either one of them. Nothing the entire United States can do can change anything at this point, period. And that's where I'm going to stop. There is more. I will get out of his mind. It is his view that if he were to proceed to...
1: Except for the characterization of scared out of his mind, I think that it's more of a measured, and this individual has decided not to waste it on this effort. But he's making a reasoned judgment. Now, he also, in the same note, warns that I may in fact incur a similar fate.
0: I know.
1: And I had a discussion earlier about this. This is why the previous 2 hours have been somewhat of a sideshow, because regardless of whether Paul Doré was or was not behind this whole thing, events have now rapidly escalated to where we have discovered real data.
0: I understand that. Oh, I do understand that.
1: And a possible real threat of concern to everyone. And there are people who may have died and may be about to die if they step forward, and that's what we should focus on tonight.
0: I completely agree with you, and it is because of my respect and understanding of the credentials of the individual who wrote this that, I wouldn't say that I'm scared out of my wits. I thought about it really hard, and I'm sure that after reading this response, Richard, you've gone down a lot of roads in your career, Richard. Some of them have been crooked roads with dead ends, and some have been very productive roads. The danger here is that you may be going down a productive road that could get you killed.
1: We have discussed this at various benchmarks in this long and twisted investigation that we have shared, and I have told you again and again, and I will tell the country tonight, that my firm belief is the truth must out, and that high visibility is the best protection. The people that we're up against, the so-called rogue threat of concern to everyone, and there are people who may have died and may be about to die if they step forward, and that's what we should focus on tonight.
0: Yep, I completely agree with you, and it is because of my respect and understanding of the credentials of the individual who wrote this that... I wouldn't say that I'm scared out of my wits. I thought about it really hard, and I'm sure that after reading this response, you thought about it too, Richard. You've gone down a lot of roads in your career, Richard. Some of them have been crooked roads with dead ends, and some have been very productive roads. The danger here is that you may be going down a productive road that could get you killed.
1: We have discussed this at various benchmarks in this long and twisted investigation that we have shared, and I have told you again and again, and I will tell the country tonight, that my firm belief is the truth must out, and that high visibility is the best protection. The people that we're up against, the so-called rogue agencies that this individual refers to, they are not madmen. They are not emotional idiots. They are not out for revenge. They are out to keep secrets because they believe they have the God-given authority to decide what happens to all the rest of us.
0: But this very, very reasoned, very credentialed individual is absolutely convinced that they wouldn't hesitate 2 seconds to take him out, and they sure as hell wouldn't hesitate to take you or me out.
1: Well, I think that, this individual is coming to this from a different perspective. Remember, he has spent his career on the inside. He has spent his career in the shadows. He has spent his career in the halls of power.
0: Well, that is what validates it all the more.
1: That perspective, he does not approach this like you and I do. And my, you know, I do basically because of my network years with Walter, in that I really believe in the power of the American people and the power of the First Amendment. And I believe the only reason that we have made the progress we have made is because we have shared freely even those things at the cutting edge that some people accuse us of speculating wildly about. The fact is that if I were to turn up dead tomorrow morning, there would be one remarkable hurrah that we, in fact, were correct.
0: Mm-hmm.
1: Clinton's problems began with the death of Vince Foster. Bodies tend to focus. Remember, I can count among my friends Ted Koppel, Walter, you, obviously, and many others that I would hope would not stand by and simply, you know, wipe a tear and put a rose on my grave. The fact is that exposure and the light makes the cockroaches go away. And that's my philosophy, and I will live by that.
0: And or. All right. There's been a series of exchanges between yourself and a man named Stevens, Robert A. M. Stevens. Well, I guess not directly exchanged, but on websites and on programs and various programs and so forth and so on. Who is this Robert A. M. Stevens? He is a NASA contractor. Says he is part of the NASA Shuttle Documentation Program, and I would like to bring him on the air, if I could. Let's see if I've got the right line here. Is that you, Robert?
2: Yes, sir.
0: Welcome to the program.
2: Thank you very much.
0: Would you please, at the onset, give us sort of a brief bio of yourself? You're a NASA contractor. How long have you been doing that? What do you do?
2: Yeah, I started in 1980, and not only in documentation, then also with the NASA Fine Art Program. And most of what I do is a lot of CAD drawings and modifications on the orbiter, the parts that go on to the shuttle in flight and in static. And then we do a lot of work. At least, you know, you submit work for NASA, and then they spread it out. They seed it out to the vendors for modification or failure or things that they want to implement into the STS program. And then we also, on the other side, I've done the painting and documentation when I applied to the Smithsonian NASA art program.
0: And how long have you been doing all this?
2: I started in 1980. Yeah.
0: All right.
2: I'd like to comment on what you read.
0: All right.
2: Based, and I think you both concur, I've only been in this about 2 months. But based on everything that
1: this?
2: I've read of, say...
0: I think he's referring to the radar signature business. Is that what you're talking about, Robert?
2: No, I'm talking about is being exposed to the online UFO culture when I was issued my first report on the Montana UFO. If I had to take just the 200 or so mails that I've gotten, no matter how strange or no matter how lucid, and then what you've read to me or read on the air tonight from your... credentialed individual.
0: Yes.
2: I would have to concur 100%, whomever that is.
0: Concur?
2: I concur 100%.
0: In what sense?
2: I agree 100%.
0: You agree with what?
2: Everything that you've read.
0: Okay, so in other words, what you're saying, Robert, is that you believe this individual has every reason to fear... as he appears to fear, and he appears to be forecasting something that is going to occur virtually soon enough to everybody, and that takes us back to this weather control business.
2: Well, even before we got into that, if you took everything that you read from this credentialed individual,
0: yes,
2: and if he is who he says he is, and he has presented that to you and Richard and so forth, I concur over a period of, say, 10 years Navy and 20 years NASA or so. And I'm saying this from the standpoint, I've never been involved with this. I've never. So I'm saying this I'm saying this from the standpoint of involvement, not through intent. Whereas, like, for instance, Richard, through intent, he's interested in this particular field. So he that's by intent. For me, my intent had nothing to do with this. So it was by involvement, by association. I would have to say that what you have read there, regardless of who the individual is, but let's say that that's a legitimate individual.
0: It
2: based
0: is.
2: On what he has presented and based on performance, and based on just from the civilian standpoint, just what I've gotten in 201 emails, I would have to then assess that information, taking people for what they are, and I'd have to agree 100%.
1: I am very confused. What are we talking about?
0: I am too.
2: I'm not confused at all. I'm responding.
0: Well, then help us both out.
2: I'm responding precisely what you just read on air.
0: Okay, what I read on air,
2: mm-hmm.
0: So that we can have it in the context that we all understand, is
2: mm-hmm.
0: Richard approached this individual for professional help.
2: Mm-hmm.
0: On these weather anomalies that we've mm-hmm. been observing, including the turret peak business and all the rest of it.
2: Mm-hmm.
0: The response that I read, in part, it was only...
2: No, that isn't what you read. You read about as far as an enigmatic thing happening in the... having to do with the intruders or so forth, and having to do with something, an element that's happening that we're not totally have a handle on. I concur 100%.
0: So you are... again, let me say, this individual was responding to Richard's request
2: mm-hmm.
0: for scientific testimony and backing
2: mm-hmm.
0: and corroboration of what he's been posting on his website with respect to weather modification.
2: Mm-hmm.
0: And that's what this individual was responding to, basically saying, look, I've had it, I've had a long life, and if I go public on this, I'll be dead within 48 hours. That's what...
2: You have to go back and take everything you just read
0: yes.
2: in its entirety.
0: Yes.
2: That was just one part of it. We can address that. That was just one part of it.
0: But not exactly an insignificant part of it. Richard, as I said earlier...
2: I didn't say that. I didn't say it was insignificant. I said that in part and in whole, everything you read, concur, sign off on. Absolutely.
0: All right. We'll have to hold it right there. We're at the bottom of the hour. And again, all I can tell my audience is, those who trust me and my word... that the individual has been on my program before. He is a credentialed individual and didn't say what he said in this response lightly, not lightly at all. It's anyway, we'll be right back. And things said by Mr. Stevens, and I think there was some contact with Peter Gersten, who is UFOs, the ufology community's only attorney that I'm aware of. And then Mr. Stevens wrote something that Peter Gersten published, and I thought it was quite literate, and I changed my opinion. So, Mr. Stevens, have I incorrectly characterized some of your early communications? They were kind of vitriolic.
2: In fact, to put it in language to where the 25 million listeners can understand, I was crude, I was juvenile, I was truculent, and I was mean after Peter wanted to sue me.
0: Okay, I wouldn't have said all that, but all right. I'm going to read what
2: I'm
0: you did.
2: I'm guilty of those things, and I want to say something about Richard Hoagland. Richard
0: right.
2: Hoagland has never, ever, ever hurt me, has never written a bad email to me. He has never badmouthed me. He has never, ever criticized me. He has never, in any way, shape, or form, ever done anything outside the norm of being an absolute professional.
0: All right. Having said that, let me read what you did write to, at least in part, what you wrote to Peter Gersten, and then was published in the Cause newsletter. You wrote, "I am not in this UFO culture. And it frankly leaves me not only empty, but deeply angered and hurt at the slander, hate, falsehoods, lies, allegory, alludings, general overall dementia regarding the real issues that we are confronting our nation, its people, the world, concerning the visitors, intruders, and the inexplicable events happening to us. I can say categorically that in the plethora of lies on nearly 1,200 UFO sites, there is not one shred of organized truth. The truth will never be divulged under this protocol. Never. If any of you were attacked as you have attacked NASA or some of the other agencies, would you tell the attacker anything? The answer is no. A case in point, on one site, the Enterprise mission, I believe, presents to the public by a Dr. Richard Hoagland, he's not a doctor actually, and hosted by a Mike Barra, states over and over that NASA plots and executes all unmanned and manned space flights by Masonic symbols and astrological signs, among many other lies. There is a pathological lie, intent to do harm with malice. NASA plots all unmanned and manned space flights by the following. One, algebraic formulas within the field of orbital mechanics. Two, locator trajectories based on target intent. Nothing more, nothing less. Space flight is not subject to mumbo jumbo. On still another matter, hosted and posted on these and other sites like Orbit, Raven, ElfRad, and Flash Radar, these liars have excerpted my postings and emails with phone numbers and contacts therein, and gone on to say that 20-year-old proven historical events of radar rings in and around select locations are somehow some kind of grand deal to kill us all by NASA and DOD. These are lies. Then they go on to state that I am some NASA source and NASA is somehow scared of something. NASA nor I are afraid of nothing. Or we're not afraid of anything. I am not a source. I am Robert A.M. Stevens, and my phone number and email address is on the bottom of this mail. This is as clear and honest as it can be. It is not subject to further assessment. And that, I'm not going to read the rest of it. But that, I think, clearly states your position, and I thought it was quite literate and very different than the earlier vitriolic kind of stuff that you had been throwing around. And so it obviously does coincide to some degree with what we were talking about when we began the segment with Richard. Yes. With regard to the radar.
1: Yes.
0: And so...
1: Absolutely.
0: I don't know where we want to begin here. Richard?
1: Well, I am, you know, tonight's a night for me to be rather confused, and I'm not normally confused. I can normally follow.
2: I can't hear
1: him.
2: I'm sorry. Speak up,
1: well.
0: Richard. Oh, you can't hear Richard?
2: No, I couldn't hear him very well.
1: Can you hear me now?
2: Yes.
1: Okay. I was saying I am somewhat confused because in other shows, Prince Jeff Rentz's sightings on the Laura Lee show, all over the internet, in some of the material that has been sent to me by people. You know, who you've corresponded with, who, frankly, the things you have called me, the names you have called me, the assertions you have made about...
2: Are you referring to Turkey Hogan?
1: May I please...
0: Yeah, let him finish.
1: You have accused me and Enterprise and Mike Barra of faking data on the Enterprise site, of pasting radar images from the Unisys people and creating a hoax. You have flatly, unabashedly asserted that.
2: Uh-huh.
1: And now tonight you come on like a pussycat. And frankly,
2: I'm not a pussycat.
1: I don't believe a word of it.
2: Liar.
0: All right,
1: I don't believe a word of it.
0: Okay, Richard.
2: I'm telling you, you're a liar as far as your data. Your personal reference to me, you're probably a very, very sincere individual.
0: So you're saying that he's, Robert, that he's lying about the data?
2: Uh-huh. Ask me why.
0: Okay, why?
2: Because he puts on NEXRAD imagery, but he does not put on... NEXRAD means next generation. They're having all kind of trouble with it. But he does not, or any of the sites mentioned, put on the original 20 years of radar data. They're 20-year-old radar data that's been in place since 1954, say. It shows no rings. But NEXRAD does. And NEXRAD's in trouble.
0: And you're saying that NEXRAD is just simply faulty, and that's why we're seeing these rings?
2: Absolutely. It's horribly faulty. The exchange on Richard is probably going to want to get a hold of these folks because some of the points he does bring up is extremely valid. It's just wrong data.
0: Okay, well, here's what I don't understand, and I'm confused, and Richard is confused as well. I read you this letter. from this individual
2: who
0: validates everything in terms of this being absolutely real to the degree that if he goes public with it, he's going to get killed. He won't live another 48 hours.
2: Fine, there's no question. But we're talking two different subjects.
0: No,
2: we're talking X-Rat Radar.
0: No, we're not.
1: Steven,
2: yes, we are. Yeah, we're talking what you just read, and we're talking what's on the sites in question.
0: Well, maybe
2: two different data.
0: Perhaps the only disagreement here is that Richard has gone after NASA. You're not disagreeing, apparently, with the weather control part. You're saying NASA...
2: No, I'm not questioning that whatsoever.
0: You're saying NASA is not the one doing it.
2: Absolutely, categorically.
1: No, now we're getting confused again.
2: And I can say whatever I want because I don't work for NASA. I've never worked for NASA, and I never will work for NASA as a civil servant.
0: All right, but I want to be clear again. You're not arguing that weather control is going on. You seem to be arguing that NASA is not the one doing it. Is that correct?
2: Yes, I'm saying that, and I want to make it direct so that Richard understands this is not an attack against Richard Hoagland as a person, as an individual, as a researcher. It's an attack against his data. And when you called me a week and a half ago, Art, and I appreciate very much for you giving us this venue, this is an attack against data. I have 200 questions here for Richard Hoagland of data that he presents on his website that I don't even want to debate him on. I want to ask for clarification because I'm saying it's categorically flawed. And I don't see where that's being
1: applied. No, in your public postings, you called them lies. There's a difference between being error.
2: Because really, it's not.
0: Okay, one at a time.
2: Okay.
1: There's a difference between...
2: I'm sorry. Go ahead. Go ahead, Richard. I'm sorry.
1: There is a difference semantically and grammatically between being in error and perpetrating an absolute knowledgeable falsehood, telling a lie.
2: Agreed.
1: You have accused us at Enterprise of deliberately faking data, of lying.
2: Yes.
1: Not being in error.
2: I'm saying it again. You're a liar. You're a pathologic liar when you have the mental power to do otherwise, obviously. I mean, look at your record. You're obviously an extremely intelligent man.
1: Art, are you confused?
0: Yes.
1: Good. So am I.
2: Well, both of you gentlemen...
0: I really am confused because it seems to me that if the bottom line to all this is that weather control is going on,
2: mm-hmm.
0: and the people who are doing it wouldn't stop at killing somebody to...
2: Fine, they can kill me. I got my address. They can kill me. I say it's going on. I concur with your man with your big secret credentials.
0: So then the only
2: I'm saying that weather control is going on, categorically.
0: Wow.
2: And I'm also saying there's a lot of other issues that need to be addressed. It needs to be addressed seriously, and I do not believe in keeping information from every man.
0: Okay, Mr. Stevens, let's ask you this. Maybe this will help clarify things. What evidence do you see that causes you to conclude that weather control is, in fact, underway?
2: I think that there are categorical things in high Earth space that have to do with the topopause that I have problems with, and I can't get to a clear answer on it, and NOAA doesn't know, and you go through your chains of command to the best that you possibly can in emails and government servers, and you get to a dead end. If you're interested, some of this stuff I've been interested in, most of it, no, and it's just by association. So you respond, you go, well, now wait a minute, you're telling me this, and you go to try to make a follow-up on it, and you reach a closed door. And the whole focus is on the National Reconnaissance Office and the Office of Intruder Assessment. And I got problems with both those outfits, and I've had problems with it. It has nothing to do with UFOs, but I think this whole enigma, this is what I say, I think Peter Gersten, and I think Richard Hoagland, and Art Bell is a mediator to say 25 million Americans. I think you, every one of you people, are absolutely seriously looking for the data. I really seriously do.
1: Mr. Stevens, you just called me a pathological liar.
0: I've got to agree. On the one hand, you're saying Richard, along with myself and others, is a serious researcher. I'm not a researcher. I'm a talk show host. Richard is a researcher.
2: Right.
0: And you're saying he's a serious honest researcher, and you said that 5 minutes after calling him a pathological liar.
2: I will qualify that very shortly. Do you want me to qualify it now?
0: I think you ought to. Yeah.
2: Do you want me to qualify it now?
0: Yes, sir.
2: And Richard, also, keep in mind, this is a question of your data. I in no way want to assault you. You have never done anything to me whatsoever.
0: Yeah, you've said that, sir.
2: All right. Now, when you tell other PhD, you're not a PhD, I'm sorry, I could call you worse things, and you could call me worse things, and forgive me for alluding that you're a doctor. And some of the emails that have come to me, they call you Dr. Hoagland.
0: Yeah,
2: so that's how I responded, that you're a, you have a PhD, and I'm sorry, forgive me for that. But anyway, that has nothing to do with your mind. You got a lot of data out there. When you make a categorical statement, Richard, to somebody like, say, a Dr. Sauter, a Richard Sauter who used to work for you, or a Joe Gill, when you tell them that the government is going to drop nuclear bombs on Washington, D.C., and I'm reading from Dr. Sauter's mail, and then he's supposed to move out of Washington, D.C., okay, because he's going to get killed, obviously, because the government's going to nuke itself. That is difficult then to turn around and take that very same individual, Richard C. Hoagland, and go to the Enterprise mission and look at, say, some 19.5 or whatever. So, and your data may be, in fact, correct.
1: Mr. Stevens.
2: It is very hard to make that leap when, in fact, Washington, D.C. did not get bombed by nuclear weapons. And did not have
1: Mr. Stevens.
2: On both sides. That's my data. That's my
1: Robert.
2: And I would say that a statement like that is
1: pathological. Mr. Stevens, what are you talking about?
0: Yeah.
2: Dr. Sauter said that he had a very big indifference with you. I'll come back to him. Joe Gill, Hawaii. You wanted him, when he was working with Enterprise Mission, you wanted him to leave Hawaii because an asteroid was going to destroy
1: Joe Gill, and has he ever worked
2: with right
1: Enterprise?
2: I'll read you this.
0: All right, this is getting very confusing, and Mr. Stevens, I don't know.
2: It's not confusing. You asked me to qualify pathologics. I've qualified it.
0: No, you haven't.
2: Yes, I have. I say he's a pathologic liar for telling some doctor to move out of Washington, D.C. because it's going to get nuked. That's a bunch of baloney.
0: Richard, do you know what he's talking about?
1: Not really.
2: Do you want me to send you the emails? I have them right here. From a Dr. Richard Sauter. I don't know who this man is. I've never heard of him before. Or the same with Joseph Gill in Hawaii.
1: I know of Richard Sauter. He has worked on underground bases.
0: Right,
1: I have employed him as an archivist. He spent a lot of time, months and months, in the National Archives doing a lot of very background research on a number of projects for us, which was supposed to be private under a confidentiality agreement.
2: Uh-huh.
1: What is this individual doing sending you email? And again, how do we know it's the real Mr. Sauter? On
2: because
1: the email,
2: he called me up and told
1: on
2: me
1: the
2: that
1: email,
2: I sounded like a drunk.
1: No one knows you're a dog.
2: Pardon me?
0: Yeah.
1: On the internet, nobody knows you're a dog. In other words, Mr.
2: Stevens, no,
1: you seem
2: that's
1: to be taking
2: true.
1: His representations at email value.
2: He called me. I traced his phone call to his house.
0: You traced his phone call?
1: His
2: yeah.
1: phone call.
2: I had Netscape put the header and put the little phone number thingy on the top there.
0: All right. I
2: don't see the mystery.
0: We're not going anywhere very fast.
2: We're going real fast.
1: My grandmother
2: fantastic.
1: Used to say, this is kind of like a three-legged race with a calf.
2: No, it's not.
0: Well, then we're going to have to get down. We're arguing about ridiculous.
2: No, we're not. We're making serious charges here. I'm making serious charges.
0: No, you're not.
2: That Washington, D.C. is going to get bombed by its own government.
0: I don't know about that. I've certainly never read anything
2: Art,
0: of that.
2: You're the moderator. Then you play devil's advocate.
0: I'm playing that, and I've never heard anything of that of the sort from Richard.
2: Would you Cohen. Like me to send you the emails? I've already sent them to you, and I sent them to Peter Gerstmann. I sent them to Michael Thoreau. I sent them to Jeff French. I sent them in CC. Every single one I send out, unless it's absolutely confidential, then I don't do that. But if it's people, then I send them out.
0: Well, look.
2: And I've sent them to you. I've sent everything I'm running my big mouth about. I have sent you with the people with original email. I've either put it, priority or low or colored it, whatever, so you'd see it because I know you just get blasted with
1: Art.
2: Emails.
0: Yes.
1: This
2: but
1: has all the hallmarks of more spaghetti on the wall disinformation.
0: What
1: agency do you work for, Mr. Stevens?
2: I'm sorry, what?
1: What agency do you work for?
2: I don't work for any agency. I've never worked for civil service.
1: Well, that's kind of
2: Richard. I've never worked for civil
1: service. Kind
2: of
1: fine. You are supposed to be a shuttle documentarian,
2: uh-huh.
1: a contractor to NASA, right?
2: Uh huh.
1: That means NASA pays you.
2: No, NASA does not pay me.
0: They
1: well,
0: don't.
1: How
2: no,
1: do
2: they
1: you
2: don't
1: get your money? When you work for NASA, who pays you?
2: The various vendors that I do work for.
1: Who pays
2: you? Know that in your own contract, worker, whatever you've done.
1: Who pays you?
2: Oh, for 1 minute, it might be McDonnell Douglas, it might be Fairchild Republic, it might be Boeing Aerospace, it might be TRW, it might be Hercules Powder, it might be Lockheed Martin.
0: So you're not a direct NASA contractor. You have worked for contractors to NASA, is that correct?
2: All contractors fall under the NASA umbrella because they're the parent organization.
0: Right, but they are not paying you directly, rather, as you put it, McDonnell Douglas or whoever you...
2: Exactly. They couldn't do that because I'm not civil service. I'm a contractor. I'm a NASA contractor.
0: All right, but I think that we began with something very, very important that I still think is very, very important, and we've gone in some circles that I don't clearly
2: understand
0: here at all.
2: I've answered everything directly. I've answered everything directly. I concur with your introduction, which I think is profound, whoever that individual is. I've given full endorsement to Richard Hoagland and his intent. I say that
1: and call me a pathological liar. This is a crazy evening. I mean,
2: Richard, hit me then.
0: I don't want this to turn into a invitation for a hitting thing. We're going to terminate this interview right now, and we're going to move on to other things. This was ridiculous. Absolutely ridiculous. This is Coast to Coast AM.
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0: It is indeed, and I'm Art Bell. Good morning, everybody. This last hour was very confusing for me. I have never heard anybody called a serious, honest researcher in one breath and a pathological liar in the next. Never. The whole hour was just beyond all comprehension for me. The man came on saying, yes, he agrees, the weather control is going on, doesn't disagree with one word of that or what I read from a very credentialed source. Yes, unnamed, but very credentialed, somebody I've had on the air numerous times. Agrees that it's going on and then says the evidence of it is... an absolute lie. The whole hour was just utterly and completely confusing to me. We'll try and make some sense of this, if possible, in a moment. But I'm not going to continue. I'm certainly not going to continue as we were. So we'll be right back. With all due respect to Mr. A.M. Stevens, let me get his name right, Robert A.M. Stevens. The man you heard in the last hour, who says he is a NASA Shuttle Documentation Program contractor, I have never in my life in talk radio, and that includes the previous 2 hours, I have never heard such a mixed-up, indecipherable collection of contrary opinions and statements in my entire life. It astounded me. You heard what I heard, and at the beginning of the program, I said that Mr. Stevens had written a lot of vitriolic, horrible stuff. And he admitted that. In fact, he even went way beyond that. And then I read you a statement that he had sent to Peter Gersten at Cause, which I thought was coherent and would challenge Richard in specific areas of spaceflight, orbital mechanics, and so forth. And we got this mixed up, indecipherable presentation. So the A.M. Stevens that showed up, Robert A.M. Stevens that showed up on the show here, was obviously the earlier Mr. Stevens rather than the latter. So I gave him airtime, but I'm not going any further with that. There's no point in doing that. We do have other very important information for you this morning. And so now, once again, back to Richard Hoagland. Richard, are you there?
1: I'm here.
0: Okay. I've never heard anything like that in my life. It was the damnedest thing I ever heard. You are a serious researcher. He bought into the weather modification stuff, but said that the proof of it was a lie, and then you're a serious researcher and you're a pathological liar, and on it went. I've been in radio a lot of years, and I don't think I've ever heard anything as disconnected as that last hour. I just
1: what I found disturbing from the beginning of this was that this all dates back to Mr. Stevens, coincident with the beginning of the whole EQ Pegasi mystery. He shows up on the radar suddenly with a purported UFO story out of Montana, contacts Peter Gersten, who then engages in a beginning series of colloquies, and for the first several weeks, apparently, he was vitriolically attacking Peter like he was attacking me.
0: Yeah, he was taunting Peter to sue him and all kinds of things. It was terrible. It was vitriolic and childish. He said it himself. But then he wrote this at least articulate piece to Peter Gersten, and Peter forwarded that piece to me, and said, you know, maybe you ought to consider having this fellow on with Richard. And I read it, and all of a sudden, here's something that seems fairly articulate. And so I called him, and I had him on, and none of it went to anything that was in here. It was all sort of nonsense. I give up on that one. So let's move away from that. And I can only hope Peter Gersten was listening tonight. That's all I can say.
1: The reason this is important is because it points up the whole enigma around the last 2 months and what we have been led to in terms of hard physics and hard data, which is this bizarre weather radar anomaly nationwide.
0: Right.
1: And the reaction of the individual that we read at the top of the...
0: Well, that was another thing. I mean, here we... He comes on saying, oh, you're absolutely right, weather control is going on, but the evidence you presented of it is a lie. Look, I give up. Let's move on. We've got Michael, is it Michael Barra, is that
1: Michael
0: correct?
1: Michael Barra.
0: Who's been very patiently waiting on the line, and I would like to bring him on right now. So let me do that. Michael, are you there?
4: Yeah, I'm here.
0: Hi, Michael. Have you been listening to all this?
4: Yeah, I have, and I have several thoughts.
1: Mike, before you get to that...
0: I'd really love to hear what
1: you have to say. I'd like to give Michael a proper setup.
0: Okay, who is Michael Barra?
1: Michael Barra is an engineer. He is a colleague, former colleague of Ken Johnson Sr.'s at Boeing in Seattle.
0: Okay.
1: Now in some godforsaken place in the Midwest, I guess. He has been following our work for several years. He knows how to bring analytical skills. He also is a very good communicator and writes a damn fine piece, I must say. And over the last several months, he and I have been collaborating on a series of investigative updates on the website, on Enterprise, probing into the whole EQ Peg affair, the so-called NASA Masonic pattern, and all the ancillary material that comes attached, including people like Mr. Stevens. He has formed some interesting assessments of this process from the distant wilds of the Midwest, and that's what I think you might be wanting to share with us now.
0: Where in the distant wilds of the Midwest are you, Michael?
4: Well, I'd really rather not say. It's the upper Midwest. It's just a matter of privacy and respect for other members of my family. That's all.
0: Okay, that's fine.
4: First, let
0: us now retreat. This last hour was one of the most mysterious hours of radio that I think I've done in my life. What did you get out of that?
4: Well, I think unfortunately, the first thing I got was, why did I pick up the phone tonight when Arvell called me? That's the first thing. I think that, unfortunately, it's kind of what I expected. I don't know if you have the entire article that he wrote that you took those excerpts from, but I have the entire thing.
0: Yeah, I just read a portion of it, I think.
4: I think it really jumps back and forth between sanity and almost what I would describe as insanity. There's a number of things in there that are really bizarre, and I kind of was beginning to come to the conclusion from reading and reviewing what was on there that this was somebody who, I think we should feel sorry for. I think he's got some problems.
0: Well, I had him on at the behest of Peter Gersten, and frankly, I did think that compared to his earlier writings, that one at least was somewhat coherent, and I understand why Peter passed it on to me, but my God almighty, I've never heard anything like... Anyway, I really want to drop it.
4: Well, if there's a theme to what's gone on tonight, I think it should be that email is not reality.
0: Yeah.
4: And both of the first two guests who wanted to debate Richard, and, Richard, if you want a good debate, I could debate you. I think they both were very dependent and very focused on emails, and the other data, what we try to present is stuff that people can go check for themselves.
0: Yeah.
4: And I think... Unfortunately, some of these guys are making their assessments just based on things that they read here and there on the internet and not checking them out. And that's how you end up with situations like tonight.
0: Yeah, I guess.
4: Well, a couple other things. I wrote or co-wrote several of the pieces that were commented on by Paul Duray and also some of the things that have been commented on by Mr. Stevens in some of his posts. And I wanted to clear a couple things up. One of them is that he mentioned a piece called Oh My God, which is actually Oh My God, They Killed Soho, that I wrote with Richard.
0: Right.
4: And he mentioned that his name was not in quotes in that piece, and that was published or put on the web, I think, November 2nd or November 3rd, back when we all were under the possibility or the impression that Paul Duray was a real person.
0: Correct, yes.
4: And everything after that should have quotes around it, as if we're not sure if this person really exists.
0: So fair
4: enough. To let him know that that's the reason. And I'm not going to change it because the piece is that old, and I think it should stay
1: that. Well,
4: it's
1: part of the historical record.
4: Right.
1: You can't undo the record.
0: I understand that.
4: Right. And I think that, you know, that's important. And also, Richard, I'd like to tell you that I think I could help you set up a separate email account where you could email back and forth with Paul and not have to give up your personal.
1: Well, I've had some cautions from the technical people now that Art has divulged to the country that I'm an internet techno non or whatever.
4: Yeah.
1: Thank you, Art.
0: Well, Richard, I wanted to prove a point. I mean,
1: It's fine, okay? Believe me, my tongue is firmly in my cheek. There are people who have emailed me this wonderful new tool. Now you see why I didn't want it, folks?
4: Yeah.
1: And have cautioned me not to use it to basically weave me into the plot and make me the bad guy.
0: Well,
1: I
0: all right, as just suggested, there can be a separate account set up. It doesn't matter, as long as communication.
4: Well, you know, the other thing, too, is we've got to keep in mind that there are tools on the Internet and tools that the government has that everybody knows about where they basically can find out anything about you. Anything you've ever typed on the web can be taken and spliced into anything else.
0: Yeah.
4: So none of us are really all that secure in our identities on the web, as Art, I guess you know. Have been talked about, you have to remember that these are nothing but text files on web pages.
0: That's right.
4: You know, you take an email and you cut and paste it and you've just simply got a text file on a web page.
0: Right.
4: And also the issue with who was it, Terry Rogers, and only a few people at this point have his email address. He emails them, and what I suspect is actually happening there is that one of the people that Richard was corresponding with passed on or forwarded his email, and that's what ended up on...
0: Well, actually, even more than that happened, because earlier in the day, strangely, Richard's number is not public at all,
4: mm-hmm.
0: and Paul Duray actually called Richard from Great Britain to New Mexico earlier in the day, and I think if I understand correctly, Richard, you said, asked him, how'd you get my number?
1: That's correct.
0: And he wouldn't reveal that, and you said, well, then I'll talk to you tonight on Art Bell, quick.
1: That's right. There has got to be some civility. Somebody has to say no.
0: Yeah.
1: They really have to. Your privacy has been assaulted. Mine has been assaulted. I have somehow, for some reason, wanted to keep a private life, what semblance I have left. I have been accused of hiding, of running, of being, a pathological liar, just because people can't, sit down to the computer and send me a note.
0: But don't forget, also a serious researcher.
1: Yes, I got that. This electronic instant satisfaction, instant gratification, is going to be the death of a lot of us because, again, there's no accountability. And what I was trying to bring with the Duray part of this early on, mid-November, was a little sanity and let me have a real body in a real room with real people and let's have a normal human-level discussion.
0: Mm-hmm.
1: And the fact that he rebuffed that and claimed he did not want to be involved and then has been involved all over the planet on places and stations that have five people and a chihuahua listening.
0: Yeah.
4: Well, and I also would like to comment. I mean, he did send two emails to my public email address, and he, accused us of faking everything, which is, whenever I hear this, it really makes me laugh because, I mean, we don't have time to fake anything and we don't have to. I mean, there's so many things, so many projects we'd like to work on that we don't have time for. That is really silly.
0: Well, but Michael, didn't it bother you a little, Michael, that he said he agreed with every word of what I read, at the opening of the segment that he agreed that weather control was going on, but that Richard was a pathological liar with regard to the evidence that he put on the website.
4: Well, yeah, but I just want to say, first of all, I was talking about Paul DeRay there.
0: Oh, I see.
4: And you know, he accused us of faking everything, which also Mr. Stevens did. And then he also
0: exactly.
4: threatened to sue us. But
1: well, Michael and Art, there is one commonality that makes me suspicious, and I will raise the C word. I find it remarkably similar that we have two gentlemen from opposite sides of the ocean, one in the wilds of Montana and one in the wilds of the United Kingdom, both of who claim they have not been involved in this and were dragged in against their will, and who have appeared on every place except Donahue and Geraldo to talk about this subject.
4: Well, and the other interesting thing, too, is especially in the case of Mr. Stevens, his proclamations are so nonsensical, they're so bad, they're so easily destroyed that you really wonder, you know, who is setting up these straw men for us to knock over, and may be the whole purpose really just to get us to waste our time doing this.
0: Perhaps. Michael, I want to go back now to this whole business about December 7th, which was early on in this whole Pegasus business. And this now begins to touch on the subject of reverse speech.
4: Uh-huh.
0: There was an announce right now for reasons that I don't want to go into right now, and will at some future point if I must be glad to. But there was a reversal done, and I don't know how you want to pick this up, Michael, but maybe you want to describe the original reversal that David Oates did that he then claimed was misinterpreted by Richard Hoagland and used to claim there'd be some sort of alien landing or something or another. Should we talk about that or the reversals done on Paul Doerr, or where do you want to begin?
4: Well, there's actually one reversal before that, which came at a really significant time that I want to start with. I think we can get to the December 7th one quickly.
0: All right, that's fine.
4: The first one, I remember, I guess it was back in April when Malin Space Science Systems was releasing the Cydonia pictures. They had just released the space picture, and they were, I think it was on the 14th, going to release the second image of the city area.
0: Right.
4: And it was, I think it was a Tuesday, and I was working around the house, and I'd been out jogging, and I came back, and I sat down, and I put on NASA Select, and I saw President Clinton at Houston with John Glenn and a bunch of other people. And I hadn't known he was going to be there. I called up Richard, and I asked him if he was watching this, and he said, yeah. And we were, you know, talking about what he was doing there on the day they were going to release.
0: You mean the president?
4: The president.
0: The president. All right, listen, hold it right there.
4: Okay.
0: This has to develop, and we're at the bottom of the hour. I think a lot of people are going to be very shocked at what lies directly ahead, and we're going to get as much of it out as we can. And as many of you in the audience know, it goes back a couple of years, I had David John Oates on. And we finally came to a show about Ed Dames, and I had actually requested, I had asked David Oates to reverse Ed Dames. And I didn't care what he came up with. All I said is, David, please don't use metaphors in your reverse speech. Please don't use metaphors. Not because I think metaphors are invalid necessarily, but because I think that a larger listening audience does not understand metaphors. People who have studied reverse speech or students of reverse speech have some understanding of metaphors, but the larger audience does not, and frankly, they're very interpretive. You know, something like the quick brown fox cracked the rock. Well, then you will explain what that means, and it's very interpretive and very difficult for an audience to grasp. So we began the show, and he began to do reversals on Ed Dames, and they were all metaphors. And so we did that for half an hour, and at the bottom of the hour, I went to David privately, and I said, what are you doing, David? Remember, I said, good, what I wanted was clear reversals on Ed Dames. And that's what you promised me you'd do. He said, yeah, I know. I'm sorry. we'll do clear reversals. So we went back on the air again, and I'll be damned if here it comes again. Nothing but metaphors. And we came to another break, and I said, David, what are you doing? And he said, oh, all right, we'll straighten it out. And we go back into the show, and here come the metaphors again. And that was the beginning of the schism with David Oates. And, yes, I was disturbed by it. David Oates has now framed this as a freedom of speech issue. He's saying Art Bell wanted to edit me. Art Bell wanted to silence me. Art Bell wanted to muzzle me about Ed Dames, and nothing could be further from the truth. I'm the one who asked him to reverse Ed Dames in the first place, and all I asked him to do was come up with clear, understandable reversals. Not metaphors, not interpretive metaphors, but
5: 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And now, Art Bell.

0: 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And now, Art Bell.
1: He attacked me on other radio programs. Still, I kept my silence. I don't like getting in these vitriolic exchanges with people. I just don't like it. So it had nothing to do with restricting anybody's freedom of speech. I was the one who asked him to reverse Ed Dames. I simply wanted, for the audience, clear reversals. You know, it's a programming kind of a decision, because it's very, very difficult for an audience to interpret or to accept the interpretation of somebody on metaphors. It's something for a reverse speech classroom, not for the air. And that's exactly what I told David, and he has now turned around and tried to make the case that I muzzled him, I didn't want the truth out about Ed Dames, and it could not be further from the truth. But that's the way he's chosen to frame it, and he's been coming after me for a long time now. And I've just kept my mouth shut and tried to think, well, maybe it'll go away. Maybe there'll be a period of time that will pass, and this will stop. Well, it didn't stop, and to this very day, it has not stopped. He's put a couple of statements up on the Internet about wanting to solve this problem, but along with that comes a continuing series of vitriolic messages that he will... I even called him on a couple of them on the phone, face-to-face. I like talking to people face-to-face. Man to man. And I've called him on a couple of these, and I've said, David, what are you doing? Why are you doing this? And he'd say things like, oh, well, this was a message that I wrote that it was only supposed to get out internally, but somehow it got out on the Internet. I'm sorry, I'm retracting it, and so forth and so on. And it's just been one attack after another. Then David decided he was going to get his own radio program. And in doing so, he began to collide with my webmaster, Keith Rowland, who had been doing the webpage. And Keith said, look, if you're going to get your own radio show and you're going to try to compete with Bell, then it's going to be a conflict of interest for me, and I'm going to have to transfer to another webmaster. And so David Oates then began attacking Keith Rowland. Then David Oates began attacking Richard Hoagland, who had been a very best friend of his. As you know, the two of them had been very close. And then the attacks began on Richard Hoagland. And so that's kind of where things are today, frankly. Richard, is all of that about accurate?
2: Unfortunately, yes. Unfortunately.
1: Yeah.
2: Let me say something about David. David, I think, is a lost soul. I think that he and Mr. Stevens and Mr. Dore and others out there are involved in something much bigger than they've understood. I think that what this thing is doing, this secret set of groups that are manipulating all of us and planning something pretty nasty, they are in a last-minute attempt to get us not to look at the real stuff, the hard data,
1: mm-hmm.
2: follow the trail that my friend doesn't want to follow because something very nasty will happen if he does, that this force has involved all these other people for all their other agendas, and David is one of the victims for his own failings and his, frankly, very short-term interests. He has foregone what started him on his journey, which was a search for the truth.
1: And all right, now that is in itself a very strong allegation, and I think at this point, before the segment's over, we need to back it up. So, Michael Barra, you're here. What can you tell us about what you know about reversals from David Oates?
3: Well, what I can tell you is that starting with President Clinton's visit to Houston back in April, on the day that they released the Sidonia images, and he was unaccounted for a couple of hours.
1: Right.
3: David found some reversals from Dan Golden, who made a speech just prior to introducing the president, and in those there was a mention of something going down in December. Now, I don't remember the exact reversal.

0: rental, it's no longer on David's website. At least it was not the last time I checked. That I don't think that one is there.
1: Okay.
0: But it used to be there, and a lot of us have it. And I think I've got it somewhere in my hard drive.
1: Sure.
0: This was the hint that, you know, something might go on in December. Now, what happened after that was that Richard got a call from an intelligence source that he cited here before. And, you know, unnamed sources, I mean, everything on CNN practically is unnamed sources. So, you know, everybody has them.
2: If it weren't for unnamed sources, the whole Monica Lewinsky thing would have collapsed years ago.
1: Yeah,
2: a year ago.
1: Ask not Drudge, right.
0: Yeah.
2: Yes.
0: And he, you know, got a series of phone calls and eventually was given the information that there would be this landing on December the 7th. And so that was kind of interesting. There was a couple pieces there.
1: Mm-hmm.
0: Then, during the attacks on Iraq back in, not Iraq, but yeah, it was actually Iraq and Sudan, I think, in August, where we did some bombing, because of the fact that these events all fit in with this alignment, this celestial alignment pattern that Richard has started looking at and that I started helping him with and that other people like David Jinks and some other websites have done. Because it all fit this pattern, you know, I guess Richard decided it would be interesting to reverse some of these stuff from the press conferences. And he reversed William Cohen. And in that, the Oaths found a reversal that said, bring in NASA with December 7th. So again, there was this reversal speech pattern that pointed to the 7th of December. So this is actually the third point now, two of them that would be reversals that were pointing to this particular date.
1: Right.
2: Yeah. And at this point, I was still in conversation with David. In fact, I went out to visit him in the latter part of the summer, and I was so excited because he had just found this reversal on Cohen, and I revealed to him for the first time in person in his living room that I had had a source who prior to this had pinpointed the 7th of December. So I said, look at all your December reversals. He said he was getting them from other people, other clients that he works with. He didn't quite understand the gestalt. I said, we got to focus on this. Something big is going to go down.
1: Mm.
2: It may not be what they're telling us, but it's something. Pay attention.
0: So, now there's some debate as to what this reversal actually says. David continues to insist that it's bring in NASA with December's, with the S on the end of the word, December 7. And so does the host of another national radio talk show that I emailed and argued with about it. But I listened to it, and I clearly did not hear any S on December, implying that we were talking about a date, December the 7th, and not just something, seven somethings in December.
1: Okay.
2: Which, by the way, is a 19.5 Egyptian ritual calendar date within the NASA pattern that we have been attempting to decode for about 2 years. So there's another reason for focusing on that as a date.
1: But the important thing that I want to get to before the end of this segment is, are we getting from David complete reversals, or are we getting reversals that have been cut, clipped, added to, or otherwise altered?
2: After October, unfortunately, the latter appears to be the case.
1: All right. What evidence do we have of that?
2: Michael?
0: Well, in the course of the same sentence or the same speech, the same phrases that Cohen brought out at this press conference, there were some other reversals that were found by another researcher. One of them was Plan Evil Weather, which is one of the tips about what we eventually figured out about December the 7th.
1: I recall that, yes.
0: And there were a few others in there, and these were found by another researcher who sent them to Oates, who then played them on his Saturday night radio show. As I began, you know, I listened to some of David's appearances with other guests on this other show, and they were really attacking Richard, really attacking Enterprise, and, you know, really distorting everything that had been presented both in print and on your show, Art, in order to make their case. And I really got infuriated, and I you know, asked for time on the air to respond, and I was, you know, basically turned down. So the claim that was put back there that we've been offered chances to go on this other show is not correct at all.
1: All right.
0: But anyway, in the course of that, I begin to think, well, there's this other guy out here. Maybe I should get in touch with him because I'm not really trusting what I'm hearing from David anymore. So when Paul Doerr made an appearance on this program back on December the 8th, I emailed this other researcher asked him.
2: We can use his name. He's
0: okay,
2: giving
0: John
2: permission to use his name.
1: John Pinella. He's a reverse beach hobbyist, enthusiast.
0: Right, right. And I emailed him and asked him, you know, would he do some reversals on Door, because I didn't buy Mr. Door.
1: In other words, go over the same material that David did and do it all with whatever reversals were there.
0: No, actually go over material that David seemed to have no interest in going over.
1: He
0: declared that Paul Door was authentic in every way, shape, and form and was a victim of this whole thing, which he may still be.
2: Without Art presenting one reversal.
0: Well, he did present one.
2: In other words, if you're going to fry Ed Dames, you might as well try to do the same thing with all the other people that are part of a, quote, controversy.
1: Sure.
2: And what was absent from David's, you know, efforts from October on was any effort using his technology, which is a valid technology, to get to the truth. An absence of evidence, an absence of inquiry.
1: All right. But, again, this is very specific, and I want specifics.
0: Okay. Well, I'm going to get to the specifics here. And actually, John is the person to tell you the specifics.
1: John Pinella, we have evidence on a website. Is that correct?
0: Okay, he found a reversal that implicated, at least implied, that Paul Door had something to do with what had been going on. I asked him to send that to David because we said, let's test him. Let's see if he's really hearing the same things we're hearing or what's going on. Now,
1: all right, and the reversal said, we can't use the F word, but it said what?
0: It said, Mr. Bell, I believe it said Mr. Bell in this order. Mr. Bell, it's December, or the one it is December, and I am the other bleeping fib.
1: Effing
0: fib. Okay.
1: I am the other effing fib. So
0: right.
1: This John Pinella sent this to David Oates.
0: Right. Now, the interesting thing about John is that we discussed bringing NASA with December 7 and his other reversal, and he and I hear these things exactly the same. So, I felt like I was working with somebody who definitely was on top of the technology.
2: We might notice that I have not talked to Mr. Pinella.
0: Right.
2: I have been simply emailed copies of these things. I have not communicated directly with Mr. Pinella.
1: Okay, here's what I want to understand. These reversals were sent to David Oates?
0: Yeah, they were sent to David, and he played them, I believe, a week ago Saturday night on his show.
1: Yes.
0: And he described them, he rephrased them in other words, he always puts the text with it. What he said, they said, was, I didn't think, anywhere close to what the reversal appeared to say. And he did play a version that clipped a portion of the reversal out.
1: Oh.
0: Now, it clipped it out. Now, I think that John, at this point, is the best person to bring on now to discuss that.
1: I would like to. John Pinella's not available.
0: Okay.
1: I know the reversal's on a website, so what portion was clipped out?
0: Well, there was a portion of it. It was sort of twisted around so that it appeared that what Dor was saying was that he was near this other bleeping fib, implying sort of that this thing had been around to him, that it happened to him, as opposed to the actual reversal that John found, which implicated an internal dialogue that said, you know, I am this fib.
1: Now that is very serious. That's very serious. And if reverse speech is a valid technology, and I lean toward thinking that it is after having done many interviews, it's possible to take, let's say, 2 hours of Paul Doré or 2 hours of President Clinton or, I believe, 2 hours of nearly anybody and come up with selected reversals that reveal an agenda on the part of the person collecting the reversals. And what you're saying, apparently, is that you believe that's what David Oates is doing.
0: Yeah, and I'm not speaking for John on this. I think John should speak for himself. But what I'm saying is I think David, you know, my impression is that Mr. Oates got it in his head that Paul Doré was innocent, and I think that's what he subconsciously, that's the way he chose to interpret what he heard.
1: You've got to admit, it's an intriguing name for an ISP, Earthlink, particularly on this program. All right, another person who has been a more recent victim of attacks by David John Oates would be my webmaster, and I think most of you know him, Keith Rowland. He's been my webmaster now for, I don't know, years. Keith, are you there? Keith?
3: Yes, I'm here.
1: There you are.
3: Yep.
1: How long have you been my webmaster?
3: I'm not real good with time, but I imagine it's been probably 4 years now or more.
1: 4 years or more. At least that.
3: Been a while.
1: Yep. All right. Hold on just 1 sec. Let me do one other thing here, and let me be sure I've got just you on the line. Okay. Are you? Let's see. No. Let's see. Where are you, Keith? Are you there?
3: No, I still hear you.
1: Yeah. Okay. Good.
3: Okay.
1: All right. I wanted to give you an opportunity. I guess after all this time, and there's been a lot of water under London Bridge, to say what you know about all of this.
3: Yeah, I mean, I really hate to pile on, but David is leaving us no choice in the matter. I think Richard will attest to that during the early days of the skirmish that was going on, Richard and I worked many hours on the phone with you and David trying to smooth things over, and it just never would happen because... Richard and I both know that all you were asking for was David to stop saying mistruths about you and to kind of lay low for a while, and he would just refuse to do so. And, you know, I got to give you credit for holding back and not going public with any of this for quite a while, and I pretty much was trying to do the same. I was trying to stay out of it, trying to patch things up. I mean, we all did want to get along, but David kept doing things that was preventing that from happening. And more recently, due to the numerous events that have occurred over the last month or so, with you having to take a vacation for a little while, coming back, David
1: right.
3: getting a show, blah, blah, blah. As you had explained, a couple weeks before David was going to go on the air with his own show, we had discussed the possibility that if he's on the same time you are, there'd be conflict of interest, and he should find somebody that, you know, to do a website for his program.
1: Right.
3: And so once he finally decided he was going to do the program, once we found out you were coming back, then we had about a week before David was going to go on to find somebody to transfer the website to. I spent several days doing so. He spent several days looking for somebody. We finally got somebody. I worked for 2 days with the new provider
1: sure.
3: and getting the website moved over as smooth as possible. And I got email accounts transferred over there, all the website material I personally transferred to the new website, so on and so on. The new internet provider was more than, you know, welcomed my help, and it got it transferred over. Matter of fact, the website had been up a couple days prior to airtime of
1: right.
3: his program.
1: Right.
3: Then, you know, about a couple, 2-3 weeks later, I'm getting emails from people jumping on me on my case about how I abandoned David and pulled the plug on his website. And that's, you know, not necessarily a proper characterization of what had happened.
1: In other words, not the truth.
3: Not the truth. In so fact that even a few days ago, I got an email from a lady who had placed an order with David for some products and complained bitterly about how because of my actions, she wasn't going to get her Christmas presents for her family this year because somebody at the David John Oates office had told her that because I had basically abandoned David or pulled the plug or you know, took down his website, that they lost her order. Keep in mind, this was like 6 weeks after the fact now. And so I felt very perturbed that David and his office staff are blaming me 6 weeks after the fact of problems they're having over there with their new internet provider. And so I called them today, and I talked to Jeff, and I said, why are you saying these things about the situation, and where are you getting your information from? And he tells me, well, this is what I'm hearing, this is what I've heard from the new internet provider. And I said, well, this is interesting, because we had a very amicable relationship. Things transferred over smoothly. I got no feedback from the new provider of any problems whatsoever. So I called the new internet provider. He says, why are you saying these things to the David John Oates people about how I was very mean and dropped the ball and didn't give you everything you needed and was uncooperative in setting up transferring the website? And they're going, oh, we didn't say that. Oh, we don't think you did anything wrong. Oh, everything was fine with you as far as we're concerned. And I said, well, you know, David's telling you or telling me and telling his customers and everybody he's in contact with that I'm a bad guy here and caused you guys all kinds of grief and trouble, and now you're telling me that's not true. So I don't know, where's this stuff coming from? I'm getting dragged in the middle of it here. I've bent over backwards to help this make this transition very smooth and get the thing transferred over. If there's any problems 6 weeks after the fact, it's out of my hands at this point, and I don't like being portrayed as being a bad guy in this, because David was given plenty of time We transferred the website plenty of time. He was up and operational by airtime on Monday. Who would have thunk he would have only been on for one night, and then I could have done and kept on doing his web page because he's really not in competition with you anymore. But
1: no,
3: that's another comment.
1: You know, that for months and months, I don't even know how many months now, David has been attacking me on radio programs, on the internet, again and again and again and again, to the point where a couple of times I almost decided I was going to respond, and I just kept my mouth shut.
3: True. He would make a posting and then recant and pull it down, and by then, of course, it's too late. Or he would make a comment on a radio program and then deny he ever said it until you go back and listen to it, and then he was, oh, well, yeah, I guess I did say that, so now I have to go back on another night and correct myself. The problem is that's a favorite tactic of his, is to make a statement and leave it out there long enough to do its harm and come back and retract it. And this press release he posted on his website trying to extend an olive branch to us is full of all kinds of mistruths about the situation. So I don't see how he's helping the situation by trying to make amends here when he continues to not characterize the situation properly, is the way I like to say it.
1: Well, what began it all was the Dead Dames reversals. And I think you know that what I said about that is a correct characterization of the way it went.
3: Yeah, you explained that to me very shortly after the night of that program, and so I sort of knew what was going on before all of this. And then it was like a month or so later, people started wondering about why David wasn't on the program, and you still left the door open, and you were telling people on the air, you know, when they would ask about him, well, you know, perhaps he'll be on soon, and you kind of didn't, you know, say anything. You didn't let people know that there was any problems behind the scenes.
1: And privately, I was telling David, look, I don't know why you're attacking me, but if you want to mend things up, just keep your mouth shut for a while and don't attack me, either on the internet or on other radio programs, and things will be okay. But he never did that.
3: Mm-hmm. Well, he's treading on dangerous waters here because there's a lot of things about, you know, that I'm sure he doesn't want to have said on the internet about him.
1: Well, I'm not going there, but thank you very much, Keith.
3: Okay, see you later.
1: Appreciate it. Take care. That's Keith Rowland, my webmaster. And now let me see if I can properly reconnect everybody. Let's see. Richard should be there. Richard?
4: I am here.
1: All right. And if I'm doing this right, Mike Barra should be here.
4: Yes,
1: Michael?
4: I'm here.
1: Okay, good.
4: All right, I want to jump in here for a minute.
1: Yep, go ahead.
4: The reason any of this is important other than to you and me and David just as people, and Keith, of course, is because in the last couple, 3 days, it has become clear that there is the disturbing possibility that for whatever reason, David Oates is altering the data important in a much larger frame.
1: I understand.
4: This Paul Doré business and who he is really and who is Stevens really and what is this all about, when a very good friend of mine thinks that if he goes public on your show, he has a life expectancy of less than a thunderstorm, there is a serious problem that serious people should try to address. And as I said to you this afternoon, I have been extraordinarily loyal to David. I feel very fondly toward him, but you cannot muck around with this data. Everyone's life could depend on telling the truth and telling it like it is.
1: Well, I don't doubt the validity of reverse speech. I think there truly is something to it. I would not have brought David on as many times as I did if I didn't. I think I pretty well made his public persona in the first place. And I guess I was a little disappointed that somebody like that would turn on me, but I'm even more disappointed at the possibility that what I regard as a valid scientific discipline, reverse speech, is being tampered with. And that is what you're saying, right?
4: That's unfortunately where the evidence is trending. And you need to talk to Pinella directly, and you need to listen to these reversals, and they need to compare what's on David's site with what's on Pinella's site.
1: All right. How do they – first of all, let's help people out there. Do you have the Pinella site address?
4: It is linked in the new piece that Michael and I put up tonight called The Truth Is Out There, and We Found It.
1: And
4: it's tongue-in-cheek, but
1: okay,
4: not totally.
1: That's your site?
4: That's on enterprisemission.com.
1: So if people go to enterprisemission.com,
2: And
1: which they can do through my site, or they can do directly.
2: There are two new postings on the main page.
1: On the main page, and what should they look for?
2: It's what's the date tonight, Michael?
0: Well, what day is it now?
2: It was the 30th when you put it on yesterday?
0: It's the 31st.
2: 31st, okay.
0: Okay.
2: It's the second item down on the main page. Click on that, scan down to the reverse speech part, and there's a John Pinella link that takes you directly to John's site and the real audio comparisons of the forward and backward speech and the text, which is the normal format to do this.
1: So in other words, they can compare what Pinella did in terms of reversals of the same material
2: exactly.
1: with what David Oates presented.
2: Exactly.
0: Yeah, he's got both there, what he sent David and how it came back out again. One other thing, too, I want to clear up is that I did go to Oates' website during the break here, and what I previously said, that the December 7th reversals were gone, both the Dan Golden reversal and the Bring in NASA with December 7th, are both back on the website. They were gone for a period of a couple weeks. Given the transition, I guess that's reasonable, but they're back up there now.
1: I see. All right. So people can hear them.
0: Mm-hmm.
1: Good.
2: See, what's important here is the integrity of the process. I don't mind if people call me names. In fact, so many people call me names that maybe I've been a little less than sensitive to Mr. Dore, giving him every benefit of the doubt. Because if I were to react every time someone calls me a name or puts me on a site or mischaracterizes what I've said,
1: mm-hmm.
2: I would do nothing but spend 95 hours a day focusing on that. And
1: yeah, me too.
2: I refuse to do that.
1: That's true of almost every public person.
2: Where I draw the line is where it impacts on the larger issues that concern 260 million Americans and 6 billion people on this planet. And the response to this data, this trend curve, this yellow brick road we have followed from Dore and Cullen and Planned Evil Weather to the radar to the anomalies to our friend's, you know, abrupt removal from the field because of fear for his life, that if we're only that alone, we should take this very seriously.
1: Yes, I agree.
2: The fact that we've got very good data in the new piece tonight, the truth is out there, and we think we found it. We have remarkable evidence that the meteor showers, which have been much hyped in the mainstream media, the Perseids and the Leonids and the Orionids and the, you know, every meteor shower you can name, suddenly, you know, is front row billing, have been used as a cover for a testing of something that is affecting the weather, which we believe is this project codenamed Project Samson that came to us initially from the Oates reversal of Golden,
1: mm-hmm.
2: and which appears to have been tested from the summer through the fall in piecemeal fashion all over this country, which as a side effect has had profound and disturbing and shattering effects on the weather, and if that's correct, has killed a lot of people inadvertently in tornadoes and floods, and even Mitch may have been, affected by some inadvertent side effect of this technology. The fact that a key technical individual involved in our analysis apparently has been threatened to the point where he has to withdraw.
1: Well, threatened to the point where this man says, if I want to live for even 48 hours, I cannot go into that or other things. And, you know, that's very clear. I know this person, and this person is not given to statements like this at all, never has in his whole life, has been a pure person of science. And this is astounding that he would respond this way.
2: That's a hard data point. The other thing which is interesting is the pattern of deception around this. We have been treated from the door and the shows and Mr. Stevens tonight and before to an extraordinary pattern of noise. You know, accusations, finger-pointing, mudslinging, you name it, it's worse than any campaign. The only thing I can comparably compare it to is what's going on in Washington.
1: Richard, I've been doing talk radio in this incarnation for 14, 15, going on 15 years, and I have never, ever heard an hour like the hour we did with Stevens tonight. I have never heard anything like that in my whole life.
2: And we didn't get to the good stuff.
0: That's the bizarre thing, too, is that these guys are so easy to knock over. And
1: he knocked himself over.
0: Yeah, well, that's the point, I guess. It just doesn't add up. except if you think, you know, somewhat conspiratorially that somebody is putting these, you know, clay pigeons in front of us for us to shoot out of the sky. And is it just a distraction, or does somebody for some reason want to call attention or build up what
5: we're
0: interested in?
5: Welcome to Nigh Underground. And now, let's open Art's vault for a classic bumper hit.

0: 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And now, back to Art Bell.
1: It had been in restricted airspace. It was pretty cool to see. Well, so they're not taking any chances up in Salt Lake, of course. And it would be a likely target, wouldn't it? Now, gee, we've got this big warning. And we've got the Olympics going on. Let me see. Big warning. Olympics. Big warning. Olympics. Could there be a connection? Well, of course, they're not going to say anything about it, but I'm sure they're thinking there could be. Check this out. Acme, this is from Newsmax. Acme Rent-A-Car. There really is an Acme Rent-A-Car, huh? But it was just in cartoons. A Connecticut-based car rental company has been ordered by state officials there to stop tracking its customers by satellite. Acme installed GPS on all of its rental cars in an effort to prevent speeding. Acme began tracking customers with a GPS unit in 2000. Any customer who exceeded 79 miles per hour for at least 2 minutes was then fined $150. I didn't even know they were doing that. I had no idea they were doing that. I mean, I know about, LoJack, I think, a system that can locate a stolen car, but I had no idea they were actually monitoring the speed of people who rent cars. Gee, that's a new one. All right, break, and we'll be right back. I've got quite a bit more here. There's so much interesting stuff going on in the world. How's your back? My back is absolutely, well, you know about my back, right? 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Not only that, but it's so high-tech that when you find the precise setting that is right for you, and that's so, I can't even begin to stress how important that is, a number comes up. 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Now, if you would like to begin to virtually get younger as you sleep on that nice bed, then listen to me very carefully, because there is something new in the world. There's HGH, human growth hormone. And at first, in the first 10 weeks, you will experience the feeling of being 10 years younger than you are today. Now, then as time goes on, though, the physical changes begin. The wrinkles that were deepening begin to not be so deep, and you haven't put any cream on at all. All you do is take this orally. It's not like the shot in the stomach that the other HGH is. This you take orally. 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Well. Check this out. Apparently, our schools here are not the only ones having problems, mold problems all across the country, and now rash problems across the country as well. I read you a story last week, and now a mystery rash that seems to have infected up to 40 students, mostly girls, at Abraham Lincoln Elementary School in Medford, Oregon, might, they think, be related to a viral infection known as slapped cheek disease. Slapped cheek disease. We want to say it's not serious, said Medford dermatologist David Trask. It's our opinion that this could very well be viral. At first, six dermatologists and one general practitioner thought the children were suffering from some sort of eczema. But Trask said, quote, I think these kids have more than just eczema. So something he wanted to assuage the parents' fears and said it could... that it could be something, probably is not something worse. It's certainly not anthrax, he said. And so, these children have something. I'm seeing more and more every day. I get more and more of these stories of a mysterious this, a mysterious that, rashes, things, odd diseases that we haven't seen before, things that the scientists just can't figure out. More and more and more of that sort of thing. Here's something that we talked about with a couple of guests that verifies what they were saying. You may recall Richard C. Hoagland mentioned that one of our satellites out there, one of our deep space probes, was actually being slowed by some mysterious force. Now listen to this article. Mysterious force holds back NASA probe in deep space. A space probe launched 30 years ago has come under the influence of a force that has baffled scientists and could rewrite the laws of physics. Researchers say Pioneer 10, which took the first close-up pictures of Jupiter before leaving our solar system in 83, is being pulled back to the sun by some unknown force. The effect shows no sign of getting weaker as the spacecraft travels deeper into space. Scientists are considering the possibility that the probe has revealed a new force of nature. A new force of nature. So, as we travel into deep space, something begins pulling us back. Oh my, what could that be? If the effect is real, according to Dr. Lange, it will have a very big impact on cosmology and spacecraft navigation. I wonder if that means that we can't leave. I mean, really leave. That there is some force of nature that we so don't understand that it would actually disallow us to go to deep space, to travel to some other star, perhaps. That's incredible. And so is this. Francis Foster was pronounced dead at 2:20 p.m. But 3 hours later, she came back to life. You heard me. 3 hours later, she came back to life. You got to hear this. And last night, as the Brooklyn woman remained in critical condition at New York Methodist Hospital, Two emergency medical techs were placed on modified duty while officials investigate whether they witnessed a miracle or made a mistake. The EMTs, one of whom has 16 years experience on the job, pronounced the 77-year-old woman dead in her apartment Saturday afternoon. Police said a source said the fact that she was extremely cold to the touch and that her seventh-floor apartment had a strong odor made it seem rather unlikely she could be alive. When a coroner from the medical examiner's office, like my guest tonight, arrived at 5:35, however, he found Foster to have a faint pulse. They rushed her to Methodist emergency room. ME came in, lifted the body, and it apparently caused a spontaneous heartbeat. Foster's next-door neighbor reported her missing Saturday afternoon, police said. She hadn't been seen in a while, police said. It was not clear yesterday how long it had been since she had left her apartment. When police arrived, they found the woman's body, called an ambulance. EMTs arrived less than 2 minutes later and pronounced her dead. Source said police at the scene, also believing she was dead, called for a supervisor. Mike Prendergast, a fire department spokesperson, said that two EMTs will be placed on modified duty pending an internal review by the state health department. They will not be permitted to treat patients, he said, but what may have happened there, as they admitted earlier in the article, is a miracle. It could have been a miracle. I mean, if the body has... we'll ask the ME we're going to have on tonight. But if there's a bad smell coming from the body and it's dead cold, most of us would make... I'll tell you. I've got a lot to say on this subject. I'm doing a lot of thinking about it lately. Listen to this. Men may be redundant. The article says, men redundant? Now we don't need women either. Doctors are developing artificial wombs in which embryos can grow outside a woman's body. The work has been hailed as a breakthrough in treating the childless. Here we go. Scientists have created prototypes made out of cells extracted from women's bodies. Embryos successfully attached themselves to the walls of these laboratory wombs and began to grow. However, the experiments had to be terminated after a few days to comply with the in vitro fertilization regulations, IVF regulations. Yikes. According to Dr. Ching Lu of the Cornell University Center for Reproductive Medicine, we hope to create complete artificial wombs using these techniques. Women with damaged uteruses and wombs will be able to have babies now for the first time. The pace of progress in the field has startled experts. Artificial wombs could end many women's childbirth problems. They also, of course, raise major ethical headaches, which are going to be debated at a major international conference titled The End of Natural Motherhood? That'll be in Oklahoma next week. The organizer of that said there are going to be real problems. Some feminists even say artificial wombs mean men could eliminate women from the planet and still perpetuate our species. That's a bit alarmist. Nevertheless, this subject raises strong feelings. It raises strong feelings in me, too. First, it was the whole thing about artificial insemination and semen, and pretty soon there'd be feminists out there who don't need men. Remember all that? Remember the big brouhaha over all that? Well, now, you might not need women either. In an artificial womb, it's kind of like being born in a test tube, really, isn't it? How far are we from the year 2525, when your arms, if I recall, hang limp at your side? Something about the child you choose being plucked from the bottom of a long black tube. I have to remind myself of those words. But is that what they're talking about here? Don't need men any women anymore. I don't need women anymore. Don't need parents anymore. You just need a place. These really are wild times. Place your order now. Would that be blonde? Oh, blue eyes? Okay. Oh, no, brown, sorry. We'll be right back.
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2: Boy, I've missed it by about 4,000 years or so, huh? 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I knew the words were something like that.
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2: Right, back into the night we go, or should I say into the night we go. Open lines between now and the top of the hour when we're going to have the speaker for the dead. I wonder if she'll object to that term. That's what coroners really are. That's what forensic people really are. They speak for the dead because the dead cannot or can no longer. Or at least, let me modify that, up until fairly recently, weren't supposed to speak for themselves. Dr. Janice Amatuzio. For now, to open lines, and the wild card line is on the air. Hi, you're on the air.
7: Good morning, Mr. Bell.
2: Good morning.
7: This is Brandy in East Tennessee again.
2: Brandy, all right.
7: First of all, before I get to what I actually call for, I want to throw in this real quick. I heard on Dennis Miller Live, he had a comment about the Enron mess.
2: Yes.
7: And he had wanted to know why none of the execs had the coconuts to lie under oath. They're all taking the fifth.
2: Well, everybody's had lots of practice watching previous mm-hmm. scandals take mm-hmm. place, and so they all know how it's done now.
7: Right.
2: You know, you cannot recall. I cannot recall. That's I can't recall. See, you're not exactly in trouble or out of trouble if you say I can't recall.
7: I'm sure you are. Well, it smells like a lie.
2: Yes, it does.
7: Anyway, the article you were talking about last week about that, human evolution...
2: Oh, is evolution finally over, is what the article... It was in the London Observer.
7: Right.
2: Yes.
7: And I gave some thought to that. And I think that human evolution itself has not stopped, but maybe the factors that influence it have changed. And it's not all about...
2: Okay, then. Let's go with that for a second. If the factors that influence evolution have changed, then in what way do you see us evolving?
7: Well, this is juicy. You're going to love this. Here's what I think. What may happen 5 or 10 generations from now in the Western world, we may have, like, two classes of humans.
2: No.
7: We'll have smart, beautiful people and stupid, ugly people.
2: Oh, well. They'd be the poor ones then, right?
7: Well,
2: the stupid, ugly people would be the poor ones.
7: Right, they'd be the lower class. But can you see that? Can't you see that happening? 5 or 10 generations down the road?
2: Yes, I can.
7: Yeah.
2: I mean, that goes with the other story that I had tonight as well. In other words, they don't need men. They don't need women. They just need, like, this artificial womb they've got. The only reason that this didn't continue and become a child was because by law they were required to stop it. But, oh, my God, look where we're headed.
7: Right. It's awfully scary, isn't it?
2: Aye, aye, aye. Well, I guess change always is. I'm with you. It's kind of scary.
7: I can see that. That popped into my head almost immediately.
2: How old are you?
7: I'm 27.
2: 27. Well, I'm a good bit older than you are, and it scares me, and normally I would say it's probably just my age showing.
7: No.
2: But no, huh?
7: No.
2: All right, appreciate the call.
7: Thank you.
2: Thanks, Randy. There's enough to scare anybody, huh? Where we're headed, that is. Yes, I find the argument compelling. I don't know that I buy it totally, but the question is human evolution finally over? And the scientist bases his theory on the fact that in the West, we have eliminated the process of natural selection. Natural selection, of course, being basically the strong survive, the weak do not. And so the genome is enriched, and we continue to change and become stronger. Now, of course, we're very compassionate here in the West, and we do. We save people. We keep people alive who would normally never be able to continue to live without heroic medical techniques that we have now. And so you could make that case. Now, it could be all wrong, and this young lady could be exactly right, that the factors influencing evolution have changed. Therefore, we will become something else, simply something else. Maybe we'll kind of merge with computers somehow. We're slowly doing that now anyway. East of the Rockies, you're on the air. Hello.
0: Bill.
2: Yes, sir.
0: Friday evening, a lady called you from Alaska. This is Harvey from Memphis, Tennessee, by the way.
2: Yes, Harvey.
0: She called and asked about the earthquakes.
2: Oh, yes.
0: And you couldn't remember where you had heard that from.
2: Actually, I had some fast blasts that
0: okay.
2: told me there were two earthquakes there.
0: Okay. Well, it was Vincent Lord that made that prediction.
2: Okay.
0: The levitator?
2: Right.
0: Okay, he's the one that did that. Now, the other thing, have you heard about the weird sounds that have been going on in Kokomo, Indiana?
2: Yes, actually, not just Kokomo, over a much wider area.
0: Is that right?
2: That's what I'm hearing, yes. What have you heard?
0: Well, the only thing, I heard this about 10 days ago, and I've been trying to get back in with you because there hasn't been anything on our news or in our paper
2: right.
0: about it, but
2: right.
0: I heard it on Paul Harvey that they even asked the government to get involved and trying to help them locate the noise.
2: Well, the government,
0: and the government wouldn't get involved.
2: Yeah, well, the government may be making the noise.
0: Right. Well, the other thing right quick, the FBI in New York called our offices here the other day and informed us that there would be five Arabs coming down to buy driver's licenses from a member of the Tennessee Highway Patrol here in Memphis.
2: Yes, sir.
0: And they sat back and waited, and sure enough, the five came in and handed a lady a bunch of papers, no conversation or anything involved, and they sat back and waited till she filled out the driver's license and handed them to them, and then they arrested her and the five Arabs.
2: Wow, now there's another story I haven't heard a thing about.
0: Right, well, it won't get in the paper, and I wondered to myself, how many times each week is this happening across the country in different cities?
2: I don't know, but I'll give the FBI this. If they, thank you very much. They weren't on it before. They sure seem to be now. And, boy, it's like we're almost in lockdown in some ways. The Olympics, pretty much in lockdown. They certainly are coming off well. I've been watching a little bit of the Olympics. I particularly love women's figure skating, or figure skating in general, actually both sexes, you know, couples. I like figure skating. There's a very beautiful thing about well-executed figure skating, and so I enjoy that. But, oh, it's a lockdown, and it's pretty much locked down across the country for most things. West of the Rockies, you're on the air. Hello.
8: Hello, Art.
2: Yes, hi.
8: Morgan in Boulder City. How you doing?
2: Boulder City, just over the hill. Yes, sir, fine.
8: All right, good deal. Hey, you know, I'll stand by you tooth and nail if anyone wants to argue about what's the worst kind of pain? Because pain, amen, is far the worst.
2: Well, those who have not had it just simply don't understand. Those who do know that it ruins you as a human being. I mean, that's
8: totally
2: what it is to it. It just ruins you. You can't move. You can't.
8: Everything hurts.
2: Yeah, yeah.
8: Oh, man. Anyway, I wanted to talk about that Doppler glitch over Salt Lake.
2: Oh, yes.
8: You know, I was wondering if did the email say it was like something blasted from the sky? Is that how it was supposed to?
2: Are you referring to the radar return stuff?
8: Right.
2: They're just, in other words, apparently the weather people there are seeing returns on their radar that don't match up with anything in the sky. And so,
8: wow.
2: You know, that obviously indicates there's something in the air or the sky there that they don't understand. You can take it from there.
8: Yeah, and like you were saying before the bottom of the hour about, you know, the new terror alert and the Olympics. you know, maybe, you know, I have no way to back this up, but maybe it's like a mass inoculation for a chemical weapon.
2: You know, I tell you, anything is possible.
8: Oh, yeah. Yeah.
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1: Good rating, what they've done domestically, pretty good rating. The tendency, of course, is to go a little bit overboard, and I'm sure there's going to be, I've already given you an instance or two of that, but generally you've got to say that our government has been doing a fair to middling job here in protecting us since 9/11. Wildcard Line, you're on the air. Good morning.
2: Hi, Art.
1: Hi.
2: Psychic Bill from Ohio.
1: Yes, sir.
2: I saw an infomercial tonight, and I'm not going to name a company, but I thought you'd be the person to ask about this.
1: Okay.
2: They were talking about people who live very, very old and without wrinkles, and they mentioned certain areas of Japan, and they specifically mentioned Okinawa, and I remember...
1: That's right.
2: ...that you'd lived there for a long time.
1: A decade, sir.
2: And they say that the one thing in common that these people ingest is something called coral calcium from the coral from the sea.
1: Mm-hmm.
2: Is that anything that you ever knew about when you were in Okinawa?
1: No, but I probably ate a lot of it.
2: Okay. I'm not looking.
1: I'll tell you a little story about how I ate when I was there that might amuse you, sir. Yeah, I spent a decade on Okinawa, and first in the Air Force at Kadena Air Force Base on Okinawa, and then following that, working for the only commercial English-speaking broadcast station in the Far East, KSBK. In fact, I got an email from somebody who had some tapes from KSBK on Okinawa, and I wrote back to them and asked, with me on it, and I wrote back and asked and begged, they send me copies, and I hope I get them. If I do, I'll play them for you. It's remarkable stuff. Anyway, Okinawa was a kind of an interesting place, and I lived, when I went back, in Naha, which is the main city, capital city of Okinawa, and now a prefecture, actually. The island is a prefecture of Japan. But it wasn't then. At any rate, I lived as a civilian. You know, once I came back and I was no longer associated with the Air Force, I liked it so much I went back. Then I had to sort of live as a Japanese person, an Okinawan, would live. And that means that I had to eat mostly what they would eat. And so the only way you could do it would be to go into a restaurant, and they had many of those. And all the menus were put on little strips of paper that would hang from above the counter. And, of course, not knowing how to read Kagami at that point, and certainly not kanji, still can't read kanji, what I was forced to do would be I would go into the restaurant and I would just look at the pieces of paper, not knowing what any of them meant, and I would point at one of them. And they would bring me stuff. Now, sometimes there was stuff in this bowl that, you know, like you wouldn't recognize. Floating stuff. Stuff like teeth. Not really teeth, I suppose, but, you know, you never quite tell exactly what it was. It was floating in there. And sometimes you'd get rice, which was always easy and good, and sometimes you'd get other things that were indiscernible, and so, but you ate them, you know, and instead of starving to death, you ate them. But that's the way you had to order it until I learned. And, you know, I made friends, and I began to learn which strip to point to. West of the Rockies, you are on the air. Hello. Hello there. Going once, going twice, gone. First time caller line, you're on the air.
3: Hello, Art.
1: Yes, sir.
3: My name is Leonard. I am calling from Portland, Oregon.
1: Hi, Leonard.
3: On the mighty KEX 1190.
1: Of course. And you're a first-time caller?
3: Yes, I am.
1: Okay.
3: I am calling about a picture that I discovered in one of your old issues of After Dark.
1: Yes, sir.
3: This picture has got me doing flip-flops.
1: What is it?
3: I've been a science fiction fan for 40 years. I've seen every movie, all the pictures of alleged aliens, all the documentaries, all the alleged interviews. I've never seen anything that remotely looked real until I looked in this issue of After Dark.
1: And?
3: And there's no caption. There's no information on it, but it is the real thing. I have never seen anything like that.
1: What is the issue of After Dark?
3: It is December 1996.
1: December of
3: Volume 2, number 12.
1: Volume 2, number 12.
3: It's on

0: that for immediate reference here, but I'm sure it's a photograph we probably had up on the website at one point. I'll try and get to that issue, find the photograph, and take a look myself.
1: That would be great. I'd love to hear any information that that you or anybody else can throw out.
0: No, I'm sure that I talked about it at the time, sir, but 96, that's a long time ago. I'm going to have to, as the witnesses would say, refresh my memory.
1: Yes. Looking at this, though, you know how someone can see something and they'll describe it to someone else,
0: yes.
1: They'll describe it to somebody else,
0: yes.
1: And down the line,
0: yes.
1: Everything gets bigger.
0: Yes.
1: And the drawings of the Gray's eyes are so big these days. But looking at this picture, I can see where down the road everything gets exaggerated. This looks like what would have to have been a Gray from Roswell. I think it's just got to be.
0: You know, if there's not reality behind, thank you very much, if there's not reality behind these pictures and depictions we see of Grays, then something curious to wonder about is where it all got started. Suppose the whole thing is nonsense. Suppose the whole thing about aliens is nonsense, and all of the photographs and the pictures and the renditions and the, you know, people have told us about seeing these creatures, these aliens. Suppose all that is hogwash. Then where do you suppose all of this got started, and how did a Gray become popularized? As a matter of fact, if you look at my webcam photo, I think it's on there. Let me see which one I took today. Tonight, you know, as you know, Rush Limbaugh had a statue of an alien, which blew me away when I went to his studio in New York at WABC. Absolutely blew me away. I went in there and I said, what is Rush doing with this? Why would Rush have this here? And I got some chuckles, and my wife left, I think, a $20 bill in the alien's hand. And it was this gigantic 5-foot-high wood-carved alien, and... Oh, what is Rush doing with this? And so time went by, perhaps a year, and Rush bequeathed it to me. He sent it to me. We were doing a thing down in Los Angeles, you know, a talk radio type thing, and they presented this thing to me on stage. And if you look at my webcam photo, it's on at artbell.com. On the right-hand side, past my smiling face, on the right-hand side, you will see this gray alien. Now, you don't see all of it. There are arms and legs and all the rest of it, but you will see this alien with gigantic black eyes, absolutely a gray, no question about it. Where do you suppose all of this got started? If there's not some germ of truth, was it some science fiction writer that began all this, and then did the stories build from there? Or is there just too much, I guess it's got to be called anecdotal evidence, to ignore that they really are out there? East of the Rockies, you are on the air. Good morning.
2: All right. Hey, Steve from the Virgin Islands calling you back.
0: Hey, Steve.
2: Hey, how's it going?
0: All right.
2: Hey, listen, I want to plant it in your ear again, Art, about this decision you've made to not do these experiments anymore.
0: Well, it's not an absolute decision, Steve, but it's a decision to wait a little bit and to think it over.
2: I know, but let me just say this real quick.
0: All right.
2: How about instead of thinking about actually affecting something, why don't we all, as listeners, decide on creating an event?
0: Well, all right, because it's, Steve, the same thing. Now, you've got your radio on in the background, and I've got to go anyway because we're about to do a break at the top of the hour and then the speaker for the dead. But I don't see the difference whether we create an event or we attempt to manipulate the weather or we do any other mass mind experiment. I really feel like we're tampering with things that we don't even begin to understand. I certainly don't.

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1: Actually, I think speaker for the dead is just a fine term for what Dr. Janice Amatuzio does. Janice Amatuzio, M.D., trained at the University of Minnesota and the Hennepin County Medical Center and the Medical Examiner's Office in Minneapolis, Minnesota, before founding the Midwest Forensic Pathology PA Board, certified in anatomic, forensic, and clinical pathology. She is a recognized authority in forensic medicine, has developed many courses in topics like death investigation, forensic nursing, and forensic medicine in mortuary science. Dr. Amatuzio serves as coroner and a regional resource for multiple counties in Minnesota and Wisconsin. Dr. Amatuzio, often called the compassionate coroner, is an exemplar for the compassionate practice of forensic medicine as someone whose life's work has been speaking for the deceased. There you are. She has now also provided a voice for family and friends by allowing their stories to be heard in her new book called Forever Ours. Coming up in just a moment.

0: Well, all right, here comes Dr. Janice Amatuzio. Doctor, welcome to the program.
1: Thank you so much.
0: It's great to have you. Where are you?
1: I am in Anoka, Minnesota, just to the northwest of the Twin Cities area.
0: All right. Is it really cold up there?
1: Well, it's really windy, and it's kind of warm. It's about 33 degrees. We're lucky it's not below zero.
0: Boy, that is warm.
1: Yeah.
0: That area.
1: Yeah.
0: Is that an unfair phrase? I said Speaker for the Dead. I once read a book, it's one of my favorite books, called Speaker for the Dead. Didn't relate exactly to forensic anything, but it just works so well, it seems to me, for what you do.
1: That's an excellent way to put it. We really do speak for the dead, and that's an old phrase. They say because the dead can no longer speak for themselves. But I think the importance is who we speak to. And we have to speak to law enforcement, to physicians, to the
0: right.
1: county attorneys, but most of all to the families.
0: Right.
1: I may
0: want to ask, in medicine, doctor, how does one decide or become impassioned, you know, to take the road to what you do?
1: Well, you know, you really just have to follow your heart. I had an opportunity to do a rotation at the Hennepin County Medical Examiner's Office with some of the great physicians, Dr. John Coe, Dr. Cal Bant, Dr. Kenny Osterberg, and I saw them solving puzzles and solving mysteries, and it just got me so very excited. I knew that was my chosen work.
0: Well, they run specials on TV, and I can't remember which network, but autopsies and mysteries that are solved by people just like yourself in ways that are so incredibly astounding. I mean, it is amazing, I guess, what the body of a person can tell you about what happened to them. Is that right?
1: Well, that's the truth. And, you know, when I started this, it was long before many of those wonderful shows that are on now were on. We still had Quincy back then, but it is fascinating because death investigation, in its essence, is an investigation of a life. And every life is different. And we get the opportunity to take an intimate look into a person's life. Not only do we examine the body, but we examine the death scene. When we get to see how a person lived, when we get to look at their clothing, what's in their pockets, their refrigerators, their waste baskets, and then we get to look not only outside the body, but inside the body, talk with their friends, talk with their families, and try to answer the question of what happened.
0: Yeah. You can, I guess you can tell, what can you tell about a person? I mean, aside from, you know, the criminal aspect of how they might have been died or murdered or something, just in a normal autopsy, what kind of things can you, are revealed to you about the way that person lived?
1: Well, you know, we start with the outer surfaces of the body, and everything we do says something about ourselves. Everything we do is a decision. For example, what type of clothes we wear, whether we choose to drink while we drive, whether we choose to have a tattoo. I can remember a case I did where a man actually had a wonderful tattoo right on his belly button. It said oil here, and he was a mechanic, you know?
0: You're kidding.
1: No. I mean, you know, you really can tell something about a sense of humor.
0: Oil here.
1: You know, you can tell an awful lot. And, you know, and then when you get into the internal aspects of a body, you can begin to see, you know, how a person lived, if they've destroyed their lungs with cigarette smoking or, you know, whether or not they've eaten diets that are high in sugar and fat and have some of the hardening of the arteries, all those cholesterol problems, or whether they're fit. It really is an examination of the choices of our lives. We don't always die as we live, but when we die, and when we die suddenly or unexpectedly or from violent causes, the medical examiner, the coroner, becomes involved, and we have to do some explaining.
0: It's HBO that does the series. And
1: yes.
0: And I would imagine that you have seen it.
1: I have.
0: Is it good work?
1: It's excellent work.
0: I thought so.
1: You know, they're always, these death investigators are always so much more attractive, and they always get the story solved in an hour or so. But actually, the work that they've done on autopsy and explaining to the public has been absolutely phenomenal. I've seen such a change since the O.J. Simpson case, where the whole world had the opportunity to see how death investigation works. And it's been a time where I think the public has become educated. They have now more expectations of excellence in forensic medicine as well.
0: I don't think that we understand, or at least the general public, a great deal about the process of death itself. It's something most people cringe about and don't want to talk about. And I would imagine that, I mean, when you bring up what you do in social circles, how does that go over? Sometimes not as well as you'd hope, I suppose.
1: Well, sometimes it's an absolute conversation stopper. And, of course, though, there's this incredible fascination with death. And what we do is so public that many times people say, oh, so you handled such and such a case. And I'll say, yes, I did, but you know I can't really talk about it, not the specifics of it. But the comment I get most frequently is, how do you do that work? How do you do that work and not get depressed about it?
0: Well, okay. Can I ask
1: and,
0: that?
1: Yeah.
0: How?
1: Well, for one thing, you really feel like you're making a difference. In order for people to get on with living, they have to grieve. And in order to grieve, they have to have answers. And what we can do is to go in dispassionately and examine some very tragic and horrible circumstances, make sense of them, put them together, give people answers, and give people a chance to go on living.
0: And so you work with it every day, so you're used to the dead. In every movie that I've ever seen, Doctor.
1: Yes, sir.
0: They have the two detectives come into the room,
1: mm-hmm.
0: to somebody like yourself, and the work is going on, and who knows what's going on deep inside the body, and inevitably, just for effect, the ME reaches over and during the course of the conversation, grabs a sandwich, takes a bite, and goes back to work. any truth in that?
1: No, absolutely not.
0: No, I've always wanted to ask that question.
1: I do have to tell you, when I started in 1978 with Dr. John Coe, the Hennepin County Medical Examiner, I actually did see him smoke a cigar once down in the autopsy. But that is not done at all anymore. We're now in all of our no smoking zones. But
0: I see.
1: Yeah.
0: All right, I want to read you a quick story and get your take on this, all right?
1: Yeah.
0: Here it is. Francis Foster was pronounced dead at 2:20 p.m. But 3 hours later, she came back to life. This is a breaking story today. Last night, as the Brooklyn woman remained in critical condition at New York Methodist Hospital, two EMT technicians were placed on modified duty while officials, I'm reading word for word from the story, while officials investigate whether they witnessed a miracle or made a mistake. The EMTs, one of whom has 16 years' experience on the job, pronounced the 77-year-old woman dead in her apartment Saturday afternoon, police said. Source said the fact that she was extremely cold to the touch and that her seventh-floor apartment had a strong odor made it seem rather unlikely she could be alive. When a coroner from the medical examiner's office arrived at 5:35 p.m., that's 5:35, folks, 3 hours, cold and dead, he found Foster to have a faint pulse. As he picked her up, it apparently started. The quote here is, the ME came in, lifted the body, and it caused a spontaneous heartbeat. Foster's next-door neighbor reported her missing Saturday afternoon, police said. She hadn't been seen in a while, police said. It was not clear yesterday how long it had been since she had last left her apartment. Have you ever heard of anything like this?
1: I have never heard of anything like that, and I got to tell you, that would be any coroner's or paramedics' worst nightmare to think that something like that would happen. I think sometimes when people are extremely cold, their heartbeats can be very low or faint,
0: mm-hmm.
1: and you know, they don't give us a whole lot of details about, you know, the rest of the story here. What, did she have a low blood pressure, a cardiac condition, et cetera?
0: Right.
1: But my goodness, you know, everybody does their very best to make those assessments. That doesn't mean it's foolproof.
0: What can you give me the official? What you would say officially, or what conditions would have to be present for you to declare somebody dead?
1: No pulse.
0: No pulse.
1: No respirations.
0: No respirations.
1: No corneal reflexes. In other words, no blinking, no response to pain.
0: Right.
1: And when we begin to see postmortem signs, no blood pressure, the settling of the blood in the dependent portions of the body.
0: If you had the ability, what about a dead EEG? No brain activity, zero.
1: Well, that, of course, is the the exact criteria they would use in the hospital, and that would be something a neurologist would use when they go through the criteria for pronouncing brain death.
0: So that is dead.
1: Yes, but you see, in the hospital, you have all of the other tools that you can use. Out at the death scene, or the scene where the paramedics were, they're not going to have the advantage of an EEG. They're going to be able to put the paddles on and see that there may not be any detectable heart rate, and I guess I'd like to know if they had those tools available to them, or if they were just doing this by, feeling for a pulse.
0: Mm-hmm. All right. I don't want to bore my audience, nor you, so I'll keep this very short. But I did a recent interview. My mind is beginning. I'm actually a very serious skeptic. People who hear me do the show don't think so, because I listen to all guests. It doesn't mean I believe all that I'm hearing. In fact, I'm skeptical about most of it. And after death has been one of the more interesting areas of skepticism for me all my life. And I had a lady named Pam Reynolds on the show.
1: Mm-hmm.
0: 48 Hours did a piece on her as well. She had a brain aneurysm, a very bad brain aneurysm. She was about to die. And wasn't anything they could do, they couldn't operate. So what they ended up doing in Arizona was they removed all of her blood, all her blood. They stopped her heart. They measured her brain activity, which went to zero, absolute zero. They lowered her body temperature to achieve all this, then removed her blood. No EEG, no sign of life, no respiration, no eye movement, zero, zilch. By your definition, dead for an hour, doctor, for an hour. And what they did is they went into her cranium. Now, of course, no blood in the body, so the aneurysm was now deflated. They simply clipped it, sewed her up, warmed her up, put the blood back in her body, put the paddles on her chest, and brought her back to life. And Pam Reynolds came back with a hell of a story, I can tell you, a hell of a story. She was able to document what went on during that hour that she was gone, what equipment was used, how people moved, what they said in the operating room. Her doctor can verify all of this. It's an incredible story. So for 1 hour, Mrs. Reynolds was dead. In every way we can imagine, we measure death, she was dead. Where was she for 1 hour?
1: Sounds to me like she was watching the procedure.
0: Yeah. Oh, she was. Yes.
1: I know. That is just fascinating.
0: Now,
1: that is just fascinating.
0: There's one little aspect of death that I certainly don't understand. It's beginning, hearing things like this, it's beginning to close the door on my skepticism, and I'm beginning to believe, and I'm a tough case, too. I really am, despite what a lot of people think. I'm a tough case. I'm starting to think there is absolutely life after death. Do you have any thoughts on the matter?
1: I do. I've got to tell you that I am a skeptic as well. I am first and foremost a scientist, and I came at this with the education I had in medical school and everything that was taught to me in residency and fellowship. And the stories, similar to what you have related to me, have really caused me to think. I've heard them now for over 20 years, and at first would think about them and think, I don't know what to make of this, and I would dismiss it.
0: Most of the people in your line of work won't talk about this at all.
1: They won't. They won't say a word about it. And they tend to think that those of us who do may be a little out in the fringe. I've got to tell you, it's taken me a while, kind of taking this huge leap from my mind to my heart to even be able to talk about them. But I am a documenter. A forensic pathologist is basically a historian. We document the stories, the medical history, the bullets, the stab wounds, the cardiac disease. And when I talk with families or law enforcement during a case, I document everything I hear. I put it all together and come to a conclusion. And for me, what has happened is, in the course of this documenting, I have heard some hard-to-believe, incredible stories. And when I'd hear one, I'd think, that's interesting.
0: Mm-hmm.
1: But when I put them all together, well, it was hard to ignore. they really had the ring of truth to me. And to tell you the truth, I used to just hope, but now I believe that life goes on in ways we just can't even explain. I saw a wonderful quote by Albert Einstein, and he said, "The most beautiful thing we can experience is the mysterious." And I think we all have a tremendous curiosity about this, and in some ways, almost unknowing. But I have heard some unusual stories that I do not know how to explain, that I didn't ask for, that that just have happened in the course of my practice.
0: And you've been doing this how long now?
1: Since 1978, about 24 years.
0: That's a long time.
1: Yes.
0: Okay, we've got a break coming up. When we get back, I would very, very much like to hear some of those stories. It sounds as though you and I are in very much the same sort of evolution of thinking about death. It's happened to me just by doing this program and interviewing people like Pam Reynolds and many, many others. Pam Reynolds was just sort of the clincher for me. But, you know, this is a relatively big story, maybe, you know, the biggest story in the entire world, whether or not our mortal existence is all there is. Yes. Doesn't get any bigger than that, does it?
1: Yes, that's it. That is the ultimate question.
0: All right, hold it right there. I've always said that. It really is the ultimate question. That's why we deal with it a lot here on this program. I'm Art Bell from the High Desert. This is Coast to Coast AM.

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1: This night we are honored with the presence of Dr. Janice Amatuzio, who is a recognized authority in forensic medicine, has developed many courses in topics like death investigation, forensic nursing, forensic medicine, and mortuary science. Dr. Amatuzio serves as coroner and regional resource for multiple counties in Minnesota and Wisconsin, currently doing that work in ME. We'll be right back. Doctor, welcome back. Your book is Forever Ours, right?
2: Yes, sir.
1: Why that title?
2: You know, I chose that because it really shows my belief that our loved ones are always with us and that maybe we just simply go on and on. I've really come to that conclusion after the stories I have heard over the years.
1: All right. Stay good and close to the phone for me and remind, not remind me because I haven't read the book yet, sort of give us all a little idea of what began to convince you.
2: May I tell you a couple of the stories that I have heard?
1: Please.
2: That's really what started me on this track.
1: Please.
2: Our office investigates deaths, and back in 1995, I had a case that was really one of those that really stood out in my mind. It was the death of a 22-year-old man. He was on his way home from a softball game. It was about 1 o'clock in the morning. It was in the summer. He was on unfamiliar dark roads. He evidently ignored a stop sign, and he collided with the side of a semi-boom truck. He was driving a mid-sized car, and unfortunately, his car was wedged beneath that truck bed. The driver of the truck was rattled, but he wasn't badly hurt, and he called 911. Paramedics arrived. They found this young man, Greg. He had no pulse, no respirations, and they pronounced him dead.
1: Right.
2: My investigator got to the scene and noted the severe head injuries and did what is according to our protocol. He got the circumstances, did the scene investigation with the state patrol, informed the mother of Greg's death, and sent the body in for an autopsy. The autopsy was performed by one of my colleagues. Now, the mother, who is a nurse, called several weeks later. She had a couple of questions about the report, and me being the coroner, I called her back and had the chart in front of me, and she had a number of questions and really regarding the extent of the injuries. And so I went through those with her, and she asked that question that is always so hard to answer. She said, "Did he suffer?" And I was able to tell her that from the extent of his injuries, I was quite certain he would have lost consciousness immediately and died shortly thereafter, and that he could not have survived his injuries. And she started to cry. She said, "Oh, I miss him so, and he was so full of energy." And she paused for a minute, and she said, "Doctor, may I tell you something?" And you know, these are such intimate conversations. And I said, "Go ahead." And she said, "You know, I have two boys, Greg and another son, and when they were young and I was working, I hired a babysitter, and her name was Sheila. And she was with us for a number of years until the boys got a little bit older, and then we drifted apart." She says, "I've not talked to Sheila for 5 years. After Greg's death," she said, "I received a card from her. She's now out in California." So she said, "I called her, and she said, what I heard, I cannot explain. Sheila told me that on the night of Greg's death, she was awakened at 2 or 3 in the morning by what she can only describe as an inaudible voice. And the voice said, 'Hey, Sheila.' And she awakened, and Greg was standing next to her bed."
1: Wow.
2: And she was stunned. And she said that Greg appeared distraught. And she did what she always did for him. She comforted him, and she said, "What's wrong?" And he said, "I'm so upset that I've caused my family such distress." And then suddenly, he was gone.
1: Oh, my God.
2: But 3 nights later, Sheila didn't do anything, didn't call anyone. She said, her bedroom filled with a gentle light. There was a presence. She woke up, and Gregory was standing by the bed. And this time, he was calm. He was clear. And he said to her, "Would you tell my mother that I am fine, that I love her, and I am with Vernie now?" Now, I'm talking to the mother, and I said, she said, "Doctor, what do you think this means?" And I said, "Well, who is Vernie?" You know, because I got to tell you, as I'm writing this down, the hairs are standing up on my arms. I'm
1: sure.
2: Duh.
1: Yeah, sure.
2: And she says, "Well, Vernie is my mother." She said, "My mother died 2 years before Greg was born." And she says, "And doctor, that's not all." She said, "Greg visited his girlfriend, Trish, 3 nights after his death as well. Trish awakened. Gregory was there. He appeared calm. And she said to him, 'Are you okay?' And he said, 'Yes, I am not alone. There are so many people here.'"
1: Oh, boy.
2: And she says, "Doctor, well, what do you think this means?" And, you know, I'm real well aware that I am an appointed county official. And if I start doing dream interpretation, I won't have a job for very long. And I said, "Well, Mrs. Barry," said, "what do you think this means?"
1: A good answer.
2: Yeah. "That is the most important thing, is what this means to you." And she said, "Well, to tell you the truth, doctor, at first I didn't know. But now I am very peaceful. It's given me hope." She said, "I know that we will meet again soon." And she said, "As a matter of fact," she says, "my husband and I put on his gravestone the words, 'We will meet again one fine day.'"
1: Oh, that's great. Oh, my.
2: Well, I was pretty astonished by that story. And I remember thinking, I wrote it all down.
1: Well, you know, doctor, I do serious ghost shows in which all we do is tell ghost stories. And if I tell you, I've heard so many that approximate that story.
2: Yeah.
1: You just can't believe it, or maybe you can. It is getting to the point where it's no longer possible to ignore. And the meaning of it, well, as we said at the bottom of the hour, it's the biggest story in the world.
2: Yeah, it is.
1: Do you think there's any possibility, doctor, and this one's a real reach, that we will ever understand conclusively, beyond any question, even scientifically, that there is life after death? Do you think that will ever occur? Science will ever get to that threshold?
2: I don't know that we're ever going to get to it scientifically, but I think there are three levels of awareness about everything. And I think the first one is hope, the second one is belief, and the third one is knowing. And I think that those people who have experienced this go from hope to knowing in a way that many of us don't even understand. You know, recently you have been talking about the power of our thoughts.
1: Oh, you have been listening.
2: I have been listening.
1: I see. All right, good.
2: I mean, I've been holding my eyes open and balancing my radio on the bed. But,
1: oh, you're exactly right, yeah.
2: And I wanted to, I was listening to you the other night, and I was thinking about two stories that I have heard that add an additional thought or a bit of gracefulness to what you have been speaking about. And I think sometimes these stories that we hear make us aware of the power of our thoughts. And I know on one of your shows you speculated on how powerful this is and how some of the coincidences seem to happen, and it might just be the collective thoughts of all of your listeners. I'd love to tell you a story about, actually two stories that came to mind when I was listening to your show last week.
1: Fire away.
2: I had a case of a woman who came home, this was about 7 or 8 years ago, and she found her 45-year-old husband collapsed in the living room recliner.
1: Mm-hmm.
2: And he was dead. He was gone. And she was stunned. She called 911. They talked her through CPR. When the first responders got there, they attempted everything they could, but they pronounced him dead.
1: Mm-hmm.
2: One of my investigators got out there to the scene, found out there was no significant medical history, and told the wife that that he felt that an autopsy was in order, and she agreed. And she had two young children. I did the examination the next morning, and I found a very unusual tumor in this man's heart, something I had only read about in medical school. I'd never seen.
1: A tumor in his heart?
2: In his heart, in the left ventricle of his heart. And it was a papillary sort of a tumor, and I really wasn't sure what it was. And so I sent this specimen, with her permission, to a specialist, a cardiac pathologist that we have here in the Twin Cities area, and just to do a little extra study on it, to really determine what this was, because I'd never seen anything like it,
1: mm-hmm.
2: actually before or since. And when we request special studies, sometimes it takes a week or two or sometimes 3 weeks to get the results back. And in
1: sure.
2: this case, I delayed doing the death certificate until I had a specific cause of death. Well, as you know, a death certificate is needed whenever we have to close out our legal affairs or do insurance or pay bills.
1: Of course.
2: And this poor lady got more and more upset with me because the weeks were going on and there was no death certificate. And she was upset, and I understood it. And I also know that anger is one of those responses to grief. When I got the report, it was about 3.5 weeks later, and I called her. And I called her. It was at work. It was a Friday, must have been 20 after 5, and she was still at work. She was an accountant. And she said, oh, so you're finally getting back to me. And I said, you know, I'm really sorry, but this it was really important for us to figure out exactly what happened.
1: Sure.
2: So I told her that it was this papillary fibroelastoma, medical term, to the heart, and that a portion of that tumor had broken off and floated into the coronary artery and acted just like a blood clot. It plugged the coronary artery, and it precipitated a sudden abnormal heart rhythm, and this man had started to have an acute myocardial infarct or heart attack. After I explained all that to her and the fact that it was not hereditary, that her children had nothing to worry about, she thanked me, and she said, could I tell you something? And what followed was one of the most astonishing stories because of the depth of it. She said, you know, doctor, this has been the worst thing that's ever happened to me in my life. We have been married for 17 years, and we've never spent a night apart, and we have two children. She said, the first night after he died, I slept on the living room couch. I couldn't even bear to sleep in our bed. She said the second night I actually went to bed, but she said I couldn't sleep because I could smell him on the sheets, and all I did was cry. On the third night, she said, I was exhausted, and I shut the doors to my bedroom so as not to awaken the children with my sobs. She said, I finally, after tossing and turning, fell asleep at about 3 a.m. I awakened at 4 a.m. to the sound of footsteps. She said, I sat up. I was wide awake. I thought, oh, my goodness, are my kids up?
1: Sure.
2: When, she said, through the door walked her husband. She said it was dark, but he just glowed. He smiled. He walked over to the bed, and she said, doctor, we talked for such a long time. We talked about the future and our children and the finances and that land in Wisconsin that I've been waiting for that darned old death certificate on. She said, you know, I felt so calm and so reassured, and I didn't want him to leave. And she said, what he said to me will last a lifetime. She said, he was sitting on the bed next to me. He had his hand on my shoulder. And he said to her, our love will be forever. And whenever I need him to just think of him, and my thought would send him rushing to my side.
1: Wow.
2: And then he told me that I would feel his presence many times in my life, in many ways, and that he would be there to help guide me and the children. And she said, doctor, I mean, I was just like, I was writing like crazy, and I was just astonished. You know, just your thought of me will send me rushing to your side.
1: So you wrote down even this sort of thing. I mean, you would think this would be something that, I don't know, would be so unofficial that you just wouldn't think to write it.
2: You know, it probably is rather unofficial, but I just, you know, practice a habit of always writing down my conversations because I never know when it's going to be important. I'm not writing this one down, Art.
1: Feel free. That's quite all right. There's plenty of people transcribing it out there, believe me.
2: Let me tell you the rest of this. She says she was overwhelmed. And she said, you know, my husband and I always slept together like spoons. And I knew immediately what she meant.
1: Of course.
2: And she said, as far-fetched as this is, she said, Doctor, he then laid down in bed next to me, wrapped his arms around me. I felt the weight of his body and the warmth of his body, and I slept soundly and contentedly for the first time since his death.
1: Wow.
2: I mean, I was just...
1: How do you respond to that? What do you say?
2: I was just overwhelmed. And she, I could, actually, the tears were rolling down my cheeks. It was late. My secretary had left. I thought to myself, nothing in medicine has ever prepared me for this. And I have to tell you, I thought, what if it's true?
1: Uh-huh.
2: I mean, what if it's true? If this is true... Just think of the power of our thoughts.
1: Well, of course, the explanation the skeptics would give in a case like this is simple, and that is that her own mind, of course, produced all of this as a protective mechanism mm-hmm. For her to deal with her grief,
2: mm-hmm.
1: right?
2: Oh, absolutely. And what I say to the skeptics is, you know, that not everything that counts can be counted, you know? Not everything that's meaningful can be measured. And to this lady... This was the world. This was...
1: Her husband was the world, yes. I understand that. I have a soulmate as well. We spoon. That's the only way we sleep.
2: Yes.
1: So, of course, I understand. And it's unthinkable to lose somebody like that. And I suppose if there was any way that, in fact, your loved one could come back to you or give you some message of solace, that would be the number one priority after dying, wouldn't it?
2: Absolutely, it would. And, you know, these occurrences seem to be the thing that maybe begins the healing. I've sometimes said that maybe grief is like a big wound, you know. It hurts. It gets our immediate attention.
1: Mm-hmm.
2: And we really just don't know how we heal. But, you know, even physicians don't even know how wounds heal, but we know that we do. And
1: we don't know how wounds heal.
2: We don't know why. We can measure them, but what causes them to heal? It's just kind of our body's, you know, natural wisdom. And I sometimes wonder if, you know, we just don't kind of echo that with our grief. And these stories really seem to have a healing effect.
1: Well, of course they do. Of course they do. Now, again, that story, a skeptic would certainly say it was a protective mechanism in her mind doing that. But
2: yes.
1: There were too many contemporary things discussed. I mean, financing, even the death certificate itself.
2: Yes.
1: And what that was holding up. All right. When we get back, I have a study which I would like to discuss with you a little bit, done back in the late 1800s, I think, or early 1900s. We're at a break point, so relax and we'll be right back.
2: Okay,
1: all right?
2: Thank you.
1: Stay right there. Dr. Janice Amatuzio is my guest. M.E. We'll be right back.

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1: With the Reaper's diagnostician, Dr. Janice Amatuzio. Like the song says, 40,000 men and women every day. This is fascinating, albeit a bit morbid, but fascinating stuff. And when you hear these stories, you will slowly begin to realize that maybe it's not all over when it's seemingly all over. The CC Radio Plus is the best radio in the world. Now, it is 180, and then we'll sort of resume where we were. Doctor, there was a story that ran on the Associated Press, years ago now. Not too many, though, where an ME, like yourself, opened up a body and in an autopsy, and some incredible noxious gas began escaping from the body, and I think several of the people in the room passed out. And it was a big story. I don't know whether you recall hearing about that or not. Do you?
2: I do recall hearing about that. And I don't recall knowing what the answer to that was or if they ever figured out what that was.
1: Right, exactly right. That's the same position I was left in. It's like they told the story and went, oh, my God, what was that? And then there was never any follow-up.
2: And, you know, in the forensic literature and at the meetings, I have never heard that case discussed.
1: Really?
2: Never. Very interesting. You know, there's a lot we don't know.
1: I guess there is a lot we don't know. And somebody else here is asking, you know, since it's your job. People have wondered for a long time about our brains. Now, I know that's one thing in an autopsy you certainly look at.
2: Mm-hmm.
1: And people ask about a serial killer. People ask about an Einstein, somebody who's particularly brighter than somebody else. Do you find any... in autopsies, any clues at all with regard to an examination of the brain that reflect on the person that, you know, the person's life that you were examining?
2: That's an interesting question. You know, with the exception of injury or tumor or a disease process that we can look at and track microscopically, I don't see any difference. I don't see any difference in anyone who is kind or anyone who is violent, like you say, a serial killer. What we can see and measure, and it may just be the limitation of our examination, is really looking at the tissue under the microscope, examining the chemical levels, and looking at the anatomy of it as well. And I'm very good at, you know, as most forensic pathologists are, you know, documenting injuries and diagnosing disease. And whenever we're at all at a loss, we will send them off to another specialist, a forensic neuropathologist, to help us as well.
1: Mm-hmm. But nothing specifically that you or anybody else in your field has really noted about, I don't know, somebody totally antisocial, you know, multiple killer, a serial killer, something like that. No real physical differences noted?
2: You know, maybe there will be somebody else that can answer that question. But from my standpoint, and I've performed, you know, a lot of autopsies, I have not seen any difference.
1: Okay. All right, here's something I would like to do. Do you have internet access?
2: Yes, I do.
1: Where you are?
2: Yes, I do.
1: Uh-huh. Are you able to get to my website?
2: I did on Sunday, yes.
1: You did on Sunday. Then you'll make it again tonight.
2: Oh, yes, I will.
1: I just had my webmaster put up an article that's sort of been with me for years that people only believed as a myth. And the article is up there, and you can read it during a break. It's a first item, folks, under What's New. And what it is it's an article that appeared in American Medicine. Mm-hmm. In April of 1907, by a Dr. Duncan McDougall, M.D., of Haverhill, Massachusetts. And if you read the article, what he did, Doctor, was a meticulous study, which I guess you could do back in 1907 without problems, of people measuring. He actually measured people's weight, Doctor, with their permission, I guess, at the instant of death. And what he found was, you read in there, I know this is wild, off-the-shelf stuff, but he found that there was a documentable three-quarter of an ounce loss in weight at the exact instant of death. Now,
2: fascinating
1: is right. Now, I've got the study in American Medicine, very prestigious publication, on my website right now, so everybody can go see it. But they documented this, Doctor, and I can understand that in this modern day, you'd never get away with doing that kind of study. You know, dying, huh? Well, hop up here. But is there anything that you can imagine? And they accounted for bodily fluids and gases and all the rest of it. I mean, it's all in the article there. Is there anything that you could even think of that would explain the loss of, say, three-quarters of an ounce at the exact instant of death?
2: Well, nothing is coming to mind that I could answer scientifically.
1: I thought not. I'm dragging you down paths here that
2: I
1: know.
2: Kicking and screaming, I might add.
1: So during a break, go to artbell.com if you can. Read this study for me and sort of give me a reaction to it, maybe at the next top of the hour break or something.
2: I will.
1: All right. You have other stories. A man who died following some sort of procedure on his chest?
2: Yes. I have an interesting story. And you and I, and I'm sure so many of your listeners agree that these stories aren't new. But whenever we can hear how it applies to living, I think that's probably one of the most valuable lessons we can learn from these. And I have a story that I heard, first person, when I was an intern some 20-some years ago,
1: mm-hmm.
2: that was quite astonishing to me because of what this man had learned. This was during the time when I was on 36 hours and off 12 and on 36, off 12, as many interns are.
1: Mm.
2: I was internal medicine at the time, and I got called about 2:30 in the morning to restart intravenous catheter in a man. And I remember how very tired I was at 2:30 in the morning,
1: mm-hmm.
2: having been up all day, And I said to the nurse, would you just hot pack his arm and call me back in a half hour? And, of course, that's the quickest half hour. The nurse came in the room, not only awakened me, but turned the light on and said, get up now and go start that IV. So
1: right.
2: I did. The nurses give you orders and you follow. And so I remember going down the hall, and there's a certain intimacy to 3 a.m. And it was on a ward where each room had two beds, and his bed was the closest to the hall. The curtain was drawn. There was a little light, and I remember looking in on him, and this man was so swollen that my heart sank. The only thing bright about him were his eyes, and his left arm was hot-packed, and I pulled the dressings off, and I began to palpate for a vein. And as I was palpating intently, I have to tell you, I wasn't my usual perky, chatty self. I was
1: gotcha.
2: Much quieter, and this man looked at me, and he said, I'm so sorry you had to get up. And I said, that's okay. It's my job. And a few moments went by, and he said, Doc, I died once. Now, this was 1977. This was before any of the movies, Melvin Morse's books,
1: sure.
2: any of that. And I thought to myself, I've got a wild one here. I've got a live wire. I don't know what this means, but I said, yeah, sure you did. And he says, you don't believe me, do you? And I said, I'm really not sure what to make of that statement.
1: Yeah.
2: And he said, well, let me tell you. And he proceeded to tell me this astonishing story when he had had a filter put in his inferior vena cava because of all the blood clots in his legs that kept going to his lungs. The surgery was long. It was intensive. And after the surgery, he was wheeled into the post-anesthesia recovery room. And he said he can remember.
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1: Doctor come rushing over, and I felt his anguish and panic. And he said, I went down to the doctor, because I was up near the ceiling now. And by now, of course, I've got the IV in, I've got it taped, but I'm all ears. I'm listening to this man. And I said, well, what happened? He says, I went down to the doc, and I said, listen, I am just fine. I'm okay. And he said, the doc couldn't hear me. And he says, I actually went around the front of him, and I tried to stop him. He says, I looked down on my body. I felt so sorry for it. And he said, the next thing that happened was amazing. He said, the guy in the bed next to me, he had a cardiac arrest. And I said, don't tell me. He left through his head, too. And he goes, yep. And was he surprised to see me?
2: He says, so here they are both floating?
1: They're both floating. He says, they're both looking down. And he said, you should have seen the confusion in that PAR. He said, they had only one crash cart. They used up all the medications on me. They were rushing to get another crash cart.
2: Wow.
1: And he said, I got to tell you, he said, I could hear everybody's thoughts. He said, there was even one nurse that was really irritated that all of this had happened because she had a hot date right after work.
2: Boy, here, see, that's the same thing I went through with Pam. She could, in infinite detail, describe what people were thinking and doing with tools and medical instruments and what was moved around and what was said during this hour when she was dead. There simply is no... I mean, this is not anecdotal stuff.
1: No, no.
2: These are things that happened, irrefutably occurred, and this is beginning to change my mind.
1: Yes, it changes the whole way of thinking. I mean, maybe life is perfectly safe, you know?
2: Uh-huh.
1: But let me tell you the rest of this story.
2: By all means.
1: He said when the two of them got so frustrated they couldn't communicate with any of those who were resuscitating them, he said, you know, we just decided to leave. And I said to him, and how did you do that? I said, did you go through the door? And he said, no, Doc, we went through the wall. And I said, and how did you do that? He said, Doc, we thought our way through.
2: Whoa.
1: He says, I was in the waiting room, and I could feel all of the love that the people, the families had for those of us in the PAR. I felt this tremendous compassion. And then he said, we just thought our way right outside the hospital. I remember looking back and seeing the red brick and mortar. And he said, when we got outside, he said it was quiet, it was still. But he said it was warm. He says, I can't describe it. And he said, off in the distance, I saw the most magnificent light. He said, no, maybe it was love. But he said, we both were just drawn to it. We rushed to it. And he said, I found myself in this swirl of magnificent colors and lights I've never seen before. He said, I saw my family members who had died. I saw my dog. But he said, more importantly, I remembered the purpose of my life. I remembered how it worked. And I was stunned at the loving kindness that surrounded me. He said, at some point, I was aware of my companion. And he said, but then I became aware that I couldn't stay. And Art, even though this happened some 20-some years ago, this next part I remember like it was yesterday.
2: That I couldn't stay.
1: That I couldn't stay. He said, the other guy, and I said, yes. He said, the other guy, he got to go on, and I had to come back.
2: Whew. Does he remember how this, maybe there aren't words you can put to it, but I mean, was it in some way related to him, or...
1: He said that he was made aware that he had to go back.
2: Huh.
1: And
2: was it just an understanding?
1: It was a knowing.
2: A knowing.
1: It was a knowing.
2: All right.
1: But he said

0: When he got back, he said he was so overwhelmed with peacefulness. He said it was hard to be back in his body, and there was a lot of pain. But he said he was so overwhelmed that he didn't even speak of the experience for days, weeks. He said the first time that he mentioned it was to his doctor about a month later. And his doctor flat out didn't believe him. He said it must have been the medication. He said the nurses had to have told you.
1: Isn't that what they always say? It must have been the medication.
0: And this guy said, it wasn't a reaction. He said, it was the most real thing that has ever happened to me. The doctor said, you were dead. You were dead and gone. You were gone for 15 minutes.
1: Wow.
0: And this man said, I know. I watched you. And the guy said, impossible. You were unconscious. And a few minutes passed, and this patient said to me, you're the first person I've ever told that whole story to. And I said, I am so honored. And even then, I said, what did this mean to you? Has this changed your life?
1: Mm-hmm.
0: Because I think that's what we're all really asking. And he said, I'm not afraid to die. It's the most magnificent thing that's ever happened to me.
1: Mm-hmm.
0: And he said, Doctor, I know that love is what counts, not things. And I've learned... I have found out that I'm supposed to learn something each day and apply
1: right.
0: it, because wisdom is knowledge applied. And my goal is to live as well as I can and to make the lives of others better.
1: Well, that's almost universally what those who have had near-death or death experiences say. They say, I'm not afraid of death. A good friend of mine is Danion Brinkley. I'm sure you've
0: yes,
1: heard the name.
0: Yes, I know.
1: And you've read his books. All right.
0: Oh,
1: well,
0: yeah.
1: I don't even have to tell you. Dan, when you talk to Dan about death, he laughs. I mean, he actually laughs. He is
0: really?
1: The furthest thing, the furthest worry from his mind.
0: Oh.
1: And then there's one more thing. You said that during that period of time, that man understood what the people were thinking, the compassion and the love they were feeling.
0: Yes.
1: There are many people like this, Doctor, that for a period of time, though it begins to fade, but for a period of time after they're back, retain the ability to understand what others are thinking. Have you heard those stories?
0: I've only read about those.
1: Uh-huh. All right. Stay right where you are. I mean, to the degree in Danion's case that it became like a noise that he couldn't block out no matter how hard he'd try. He would hear others' thoughts to the point where he had to be alone. I'm Art Bell. This is Coast to Coast AM with Dr. Janice Amatuzio.

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1: It is indeed, and you should know who you're listening to if you're joining us late. Dr. Janice Amatuzio, who is a forensic medicine type person, she's an ME actually, has developed many courses and topics like death investigation, forensic nursing, forensic medicine, and mortuary science. Dr. Amatuzio serves as coroner and regional resource for a multiple of counties in Minnesota and Wisconsin. She's a heavyweight in her field, and she's got some very interesting views. Would you like to feel 10 years younger in 10 weeks? A forensic pathologist's perspective on immortality and living. And, Doctor, how's this being greeted by your colleagues, as a matter of interest?
2: Well, that's quite interesting. Most of my colleagues have accepted it pretty well, particularly the physicians here at the hospital and several other of the forensic pathologists. But I have had two rather different reactions. One of them was a very good friend of mine, a coroner in another county. And when I had lunch with him the other day, he said, "Oh, Janice," he said, "thank you for the beautiful book and the inscription in it. But," he says, "you know, I don't believe a word of it." And I said, "Oh," I said, "really? What do you think?" And he said, "Well, I think when we die, we're all roadkill."
1: Uh-huh.
2: And I said, "Well, we'll see, won't we, John?" And another
1: time, John will see. Yes, he will.
2: Yeah. Another time I was lecturing to a group of physicians at a hospital in St. Paul. And, you know, physicians are skeptical, and particularly on this subject. And they were all sitting way in the back of the room, and I was tethered to the microphone in the front. And it was kind of, there was this chasm between us. And I finished, you know, telling my stories, and I felt that I'd been greeted with some interest, but mainly skepticism. And I was finished up and gathered my notes and was putting on my coat and boots, and a couple of doctors came down, and one of them said to me, "Have you ever heard any of these stories from an atheist?"
1: Mm.
2: And I said, "You know, I'm not sure. Perhaps." And he nodded, and he said, "Okay." And he turned to walk away, and he turned back, and he said, "You know, I heard a saying in the old country that might just apply here." He said, "The saying is this: if all the world were blind and only one man could see, they would call him crazy, too."
1: That's right.
2: And good luck. And he walked away.
1: Good luck and walked away.
2: Yes.
1: You said earlier that a lot of people, when they deal with you, you know, relatives who are just in the grieving process, respond with anger. And I wonder how you handle that in your job. I mean, you must get a lot of it, a lot of anger.
2: Oh, we do. Anger and shock and such incredible sorrow. You know, I had a lady come into this office once who was so angry and so upset, and she was very difficult with our secretaries, who are the first people they greet. And I don't allow the people in my office to get abused. And I took this lady in the room, and I talked with her. And afterwards, I said to our secretaries, "You know, we can't let, you know, terribly bad behavior happened, but remember, she's the one who lost her mother."
1: Mm-hmm.
2: And that is so incredibly hard. And usually, there was a man that came in, and his wife had been sick for a long period of time, a number of weeks in the hospital, of a disease that the doctors just didn't diagnose right away because it was unusual. It was a vasculitis, an unusual disease called polyarteritis nodosa, which is a systemic, system-wide inflammation of the blood vessels.
1: Mm.
2: And wherever the blood vessel is inflamed, it gives that symptom. Like if it inflames the blood vessels around the spinal cord, you end up with paralysis, perhaps, or all sorts of different fleeting symptoms. And she was a woman, his second wife, about 17 years younger than him, and he was furious. He was certain that there had been a problem with the diagnosis and treatment. And I did the autopsy, and I have to tell you, this man called almost every day angrily until all of the special studies had been completed. And I decided to meet with him because I knew a phone call or a letter wouldn't be enough. And he came into my office he looked as angry as he was. He was disheveled and unshaven, and I brought him into our conference room, and we sat down, and we must have spent an hour and a half going through the autopsy report, the chart, and finally we finished, and he had no more questions.
1: Mm-hmm.
2: And I looked at him, and I said, "How are you doing?" And he said, "You know, I just can't believe this has happened to me." He said, "You know, this was my second wife. My first wife died right after I had retired, and along with that went all of my dreams for retiring and spending time together.
1: Of course."
2: And he said, "I went to our church's grief group, and I met this lovely younger woman." He said, "You know, we had more fun." He said, He said, "Love is different with her." He says, "But we had a wonderful time." He said, "I sold my house. We traveled up and down the country. We did all of the things I never took time to do in the earlier part of my life."
1: Yes.
2: "And I never expected her to die before me. And now she's gone, and I'm bereft." And, you know, there was just something. And, you know, I said to him, "Oh," I said, "what a love." I said, "You know, I talk to so many people after the death of a loved one, and it's so infrequent I hear somebody describe their spouse with such passion." I said, "You have really been loved, and you have really loved." I said, "Do you know how few people get to really do that, live full out and love with all their might?" And he looked at me, and he just calmed down.
1: Hmm.
2: And he said, "Thank you. I'll remember that. I think I can go on."
1: That'll help him deal with it, sure. Yeah. And I guess, in a way, you're a grief counselor.
2: Yes.
1: Doctor, I've got a question here from Scranton, Pennsylvania. I have this cute little computer next to me, and they can fire questions at me, which they do during the show.
2: Mm-hmm.
1: We hear many stories of near death, like the ones you've told, with relatives appearing, with people floating in operating rooms, even moving out, and then coming back, and everything you said. But what you don't hear and what people don't talk about are the lesser discussed bad experiences. Those people who have had NDEs and have gone to not such nice places and have returned. Have you heard any such accounts?
2: I have not heard a one of those. Not one.
1: That's comforting.
2: I have not heard one. I have found people finding themselves in phenomenal places of light and coming back with... Some of them have come back and have changed their lives.
1: Mm-hmm.
2: Have had the opportunity to look over their life and have changed them.
1: What about the life review? Many come back and mention that to you.
2: I had a man who had this was a story told to me by a physician friend of mine. He had a patient who had a difficult human being, always fighting with his neighbors. His yard was a mess. His farm was a mess. And this man developed a melanoma, a tumor of the pigment-bearing cells in the skin. And when it was diagnosed, it was already in his lungs, and it was already on his arm, and he had let this thing ulcerate and had let it go beyond where he should have. And the doctors told him the only thing they could do was palliative surgery, and they took him into the operating room and removed the tumor from his arm. And evidently, when this man awakened, he had one of these experiences. And he said he had the opportunity to review all of the consequences of his actions. And he had decided to change his life. And not only did his life change, but his farm changed and his relationship changed.
1: Really?
2: And unbelievable as it was to this physician, 4 years later, there was not a tumor in his lung.
1: Really?
2: Really.
1: You have, I mean, when you hear that sort of thing, my father passed of melanoma, which got to his lungs just a couple of years ago. And it's unrelenting. It's a horrible disease. There's no question about it. And how can you explain to me, doctor, how that can happen? How these things that we hear about that we call miracles can occur? How can you have melanoma and have tumors in your lungs?
2: And have them regress.
1: And have it go away. How does that happen, doctor?
2: Sir, I don't know. I really don't know.
1: But it does really happen, doesn't it?
2: It does really happen. It happens sometimes. I wished I could tell you why it happens sometimes and not others, or why these out-of-body experiences happen to some and not others. I really
1: it almost
2: don't
1: seems
2: know.
1: It almost seems unfair in a way. You know, I can't really calculate how I'm living my life. Probably not all that well. And if I had a review, I'd probably change some things, I'm sure. And that's kind of like a second chance that some very few people seem to get and that most don't.
2: And, you know, I think we are so lucky to even hear about these.
1: Yes.
2: And sometimes, as Dr. Rachel Naomi Remen says, we just have to live in the mystery. and maybe control what we can control. And perhaps one of those things are our thoughts and our words and our actions. And now, that's how I feel personally. But, you know, what is fascinating is not that these things exist, but how we react to them and how they change our lives. And most of the people who have had good experiences, and frankly, that is all that I have had the privilege of hearing about, have come back with a renewed sense of the power of love, of wanting to make the world a better place. I had a sheriff in a rural county when I was meeting with him after we had a elderly woman brutally murdered in her farm home, and the assailant had been caught and had pled guilty. And I was meeting with the county attorney and the sheriff, and one of the detectives was sitting at lunch who knew I was working on my book. And you know, he casually said, "Oh, Doc, how's your book coming?" And, you know, that's just an absolute showstopper.
1: Yes.
2: You know, they'd been talking about hunting and fishing, and all of a sudden, I was caught in that uneasy feeling of treading on what I perceived to be the fringe. And, of course, there's all that law enforcement-type healthy skepticism. And I tried to get off the subject quickly when the sheriff of the county said, "Hey, dying's not the big deal people make it out to be. I drowned one." And I thought, drowned. He didn't say nearly drowned. He said
1: drowned. Yeah.
2: And I wondered what really happened. And the county attorney leaned over and said, "Well, you grew up on Clearwater Lake, didn't you?" The sheriff said, "Yes, my brother and I spent every waking moment of the summer swimming there."
1: Uh-huh.
2: He said, "There was a lifeguard tower. It had four legs, and each of the legs was like a ladder with rungs." He said, "When we were young, we'd just race to the bottom of the lake and back, and when we got older, we would make it a little harder. We'd swim in and out of the rungs." And he said, "One day he was on his way back, and he says, 'I was almost to the top, and I got stuck.'" He patted his hips. He said, "There's a part of my anatomy that really got stuck." And,
1: right.
2: And he says, "I was wedged." And he said, "I started to panic." He said, "I could look up. I could see the surface." And he said he saw his brother up there, and he saw his brother get the lifeguard and pull him out. And the next thing he knew, he was on the bottom of a boat. And I looked at the sheriff, and I thought, you know, I bet there's something more to this story. And I said, "Sheriff, do you remember anything else?" And he said, "Yes, but I don't usually talk about it. And the county attorney said, go on. Go on, Sheriff. What is it you want to say? Mm-hmm. Sheriff took a deep breath and he said, well, what happened is as clear as if it happened yesterday.
3: Mm-hmm.
2: He said, I was struggling and I thought, I'm going to die. What a dumb way to die. He said, I took a gulp of water and I found myself up above the water. He said there were beautiful colors. I was calm. I watched all of that frantic activity, and I found myself racing along the surface, and I could move by just thinking about it.
3: Mm-hmm.
2: And then I was jolted back into my body, and they were doing CPR. And he said, you know, Doc, what was so interesting was that everything looked like it was in black and white. It almost took me several days to get back to color vision.
3: Wow.
2: He said, I wondered if things were just so stunningly vivid and bright there that everything here seemed a little dull. And then he turned to me and he said, you know, Doc, I know you're the coroner. I know you see death every day and it bothers lots of folks. But I'm not afraid of death after what happened. He said, dying, that's easy. It's living that counts.
3: And it's living this hard.
2: That's right.
3: You don't have to answer this, of course, if you don't want to, but it would be interesting to understand are you a religious person?
2: I was a Catholic. I no longer, attend church. I wouldn't describe myself as religious.
3: Spiritual, though.
2: But spiritual, yes. I have a great deal of respect for all of the religions. I have a great deal of respect for whatever helps people find meaning in their life.
3: Again, then, you and I are right on the same note, exact note. I, too, have a great deal of respect for religion, and I know that it helps many people. And there's probably something to it all. I really don't know, but I'm sort of concentrating, because of the con person I am, and apparently you are too, on what we can seem to really prove, and we're beginning to get on the edge of some things that finally we may be able to really make a very strong case. I mean, and it's books like yours that are helping to do this, that there is an afterlife. Maybe, you know, it's who knows, God, Buddha, whoever.
2: Yeah.
3: The creator, but there is some sort of continuation that seems to occur.
2: It's so overwhelming and it's so common. I 2 weeks ago spoke with a woman. Her 38-year-old husband had died. He was an alcoholic, had alcoholic liver disease and hepatitis B, and he wouldn't stop drinking. And here he was, you know, dying. And I called to tell her the results of the autopsy and toxicology tests. And when I had finished talking with her, she said, Doc, can I tell you something? And it doesn't happen that often, but I said, go ahead. And she said, you know, I was in bed with him when he died. And just before he died, he looked up at the ceiling and he said, do you see that light?
3: Mm.
2: And she said, no. And she said, he said, wow. It's beautiful. He said, Lori, I have no pain. I have found what no drug would ever do for me. This is what I've waited for all my life.
3: Then he died?
2: And he died with his eyes wide open. And I listened, and she said, what do you think? And I said, well, what does this mean to you?
3: Huh.
2: And she interestingly, said, she paused a minute, and you know, she composed herself and took a moment to pull it together, and she said, Doctor, I've always believed in God and heaven before, but now I know. I have no doubt, and I will love him forever for that.
3: Something. Mm-hmm. Doctor, hold on. When we get back, I'll tell you what. During the break, if you can, read some of that study, if you have an opportunity to, and maybe we can get your comments on it when we get back. Stay right there. My guest is an M.E., she's Dr. Janice Amatuzio. She's got a book. You might want to read it after hearing all of this. Miracles. That's a separate and also very interesting topic, isn't it? Her book, once again, is Forever Ours, A Forensic Pathologist's Perspective on Immortality and Living. And there's a link, of course, from my website, I presume Amazon.com and all the usual places. From the high desert, I'm Art Bell. When we get back, we'll go to the phones.

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1: My guest is Dr. Janice Amtuzio. She's an M.E. and kind of a heavyweight in the area. And we're talking about life and death. And we're going to the phones with all of you shortly. Well, there are flashlights and there are flashlights. Now, the flashlight that, once again, Dr. Janice Amtuzio. Doctor, welcome back.
2: Thank you.
1: Did you have a chance to at least glance at that article?
2: Yes, sir. I've actually had a chance to look the whole thing over.
1: Uh-huh.
2: It's quite fascinating, Dr. McDougall's work.
1: I'm referring, of course, to the study done in the early 1900s about a loss of weight at the instant of death. Now, can you imagine that any study such as that could be done today?
2: Well, I'm not sure that I don't see why it couldn't be done if somebody wanted to do it. But, you know, what I find fascinating about this is that I think that this is medicine's or science's attempt, you know, to, it's an old study to answer an age-old question, and that is, what left?
1: What left, yeah.
2: What left? Mm-hmm. And, you know, I don't know that we are ever going to be any better at measuring. But as you and I have been talking the last hour or two, I think we're beginning to understand. We're understanding more.
1: Uh-huh. Yes.
2: And that understanding is really coming through what is for us an unlikely source, and that is stories. I know in other cultures, sometimes Native American cultures, stories play a very important role in helping us find meaning.
1: Indeed.
2: That always has not been as important a source in our current culture, but
1: why do you think that is?
2: I think because we like to rely on science, because we have begun to be able to measure things and explain things, and some of our technological advances are astonishing. But I think it's always a balance. I think we have to balance, you know, the mystery and the mastery. And the mystery is usually explained by the stories, and the mastery is explained by the science.
1: Science. That's true.
2: Mm-hmm.
1: Absolutely true. All right, I would sure love to take some phone calls. Are you up for that?
2: Yes, you bet.
1: All right, well, the switchboard, as they say, is all lit, so let's see what we've got. West of the Rockies, you're on the air with Dr. Janice Amtuzio. Hi.
3: Good morning, Art and Dr. Janice. First thing, could I get the last name spelling of Janice's name?
1: Doctor, go ahead.
2: Yes, it's AmTuzio.
3: Okay.
2: Common Italian spelling.
3: That's great, one you won't forget. let me begin first. I'm up here in Seattle, and I actually lived a few blocks from the King County Morgue when it was located at Queen Anne Hill in Seattle.
2: Yes.
3: Right at the foot of the Space New one. And as kids, we used to walk by that morgue on the way home from school, and we'd see the panel vans with the gurneys going in with the body bags and whatnot. But as kids, we weren't really scared going by there. It was kind of like we treated it as like a hospital, even though we knew these people weren't coming back to life. The irony about that location is, was closed down and they moved facilities, but it became a haunted house for a time for a local radio station one Halloween.
1: Hmm.
3: So we had the opportunity to walk through it, and it was definitely disturbing at that point because then we had memories of what this building served purpose. Now it serves as a retirement home and nursing home. So if you can imagine if the patients knew that. My second point was I've also been with my mom and mother-in-law at the time of their passing. And I think that's remarkable for, you know, anybody to experience death that first close at hand with loved ones. But at both times, I felt at ease letting them go in the next life. And my mother-in-law had told my wife not to worry because she believed this was her last time on earth, that she had lived many lives before, and that this was the time that she was not going to be coming back.
1: Hmm.
3: Now, the one last point I have, I've experienced death close at home with neighbors or friends, one of which was a neighbor across the street from where I lived, and I happened to come by the house, and the husband was out on the front stoop one Monday afternoon in the sun, And we were talking, and then he eventually invited me in, and here's his wife laying in the front living room with a dog jumping all over her body. And he tells me that she had been laying there for 2 days dead. And I asked why had the body still not been removed, and he said that the Seattle police had called the Seattle morgue, the King County morgue, rather. They had told him that they would get a funeral director in there, of which I called the SPD dispatch, and they said, no, he's to call for the funeral director. But the morgue had issued a tow tag. Now, my question, as well as this other point, I also had a landlady that...
1: I'm not sure what your point was.
3: I'm going to get to it. My former landlady died mysteriously one weekend, and her son had just appeared out of nowhere, and neighbors heard screams and whatnot, and the officers at the scene both had questioned whether it was a homicide or natural cause, but in both cases, these women were of elderly age, and the King County Morgue issued tow tags. And both bodies were cremated before an autopsy was ever performed. And I'm just wondering, isn't there not a law that autopsies are to be performed?
1: Oh, okay. Doctor?
2: I'm not certain exactly what the rules in Washington are, but the general overall principles are that a death scene investigation is performed, a scene investigation, an investigation of the circumstances, and if the manner of death is not explained by the scene investigation, or if there are any injuries to document or specimens to gather, then a postmortem examination is performed. The King County office is highly respected. Excellent work comes out of their office. And I'm not familiar enough, and I don't know that you are either with all of the details, but I would surmise in the first case there was a miscommunication as to when the funeral director should be called. Mm-hmm. And in the second case, perhaps the screams you heard were grief, because grief has many faces. Mm. But I would dare say that after a thorough scene investigation, an investigation of the circumstances and her medical history, that they decided to release her without an autopsy. And whenever there is cremation, there should be a death investigation, at least in a discussion with the physician who was attending that person as to whether or not there was anything untoward, any accident, or any reason not to cremate.
1: Let me yank you back for a second. I have had several people call me, doctor, who have been with a loved one at the moment of death and have actually been over them, hugging them, holding them at the instant of death. And I have been told by some fair number of people, doctor, that they actually, at the instant the person passed, they felt something move through them. Have you ever heard that?
2: I have heard that.
1: Oh, you have?
2: I have heard that. I've not experienced it personally, but I've heard it from several close friends and acquaintances.
1: We're back to stories here, but I mean,
2: yes.
1: those are some stories.
2: Those really are. There's certainly more than meets the eye here, isn't there?
1: Yes.
2: I read a quote once that might fit here. It said, there's more in this universe, seen and unseen, than the imagination can hold or the heart can fathom. It might have been Shakespeare. I'm not certain, but we're at that point here.
1: Yes, we are. First time caller line, you're on the air with Dr. Janice Amatizio. Hi.
4: Hello.
1: Hello.
4: Hi, this
1: yes.
4: is David in DeVore, California.
1: Hi, David.
4: I just want to say, phenomenal program.
1: Thank you.
4: And, well, earlier somebody asked the question of people having negative near-death experiences.
1: Oh, yes.
4: And a few years ago, I had a roommate, and we were outside, we were talking, it was late in the night, and he told this story about how he died. And at that time in his life, there was a lot of bad things going on, and he was on a lot of drugs at the time, but he had an overdose, and his heart stopped. And he said that he felt himself sucked out of his body faster than anything he could describe, and that he ended up in this place. And the only way he could describe it was complete darkness forever, and that he was completely isolated, could communicate with nobody, but out inside of this darkness, he could feel the presence of other souls out there, but no way to contact them, just complete and utter desolation and isolation. And when he told me this story, it still brings chills down my spine. And So I just wanted to share that with you. I'm sure it's possible that, you know, you could say it was the drugs that did this, but I believe that he died and went to what he believes was hell.
1: Well, I'm not sure I would apply the drug explanation any more easily here than I would in the good stories that we get. But there you are, Doctor. We do get these.
2: I understand. Did his life change at all after that experience?
4: I don't think it did. And that's one of the problems with it, because this was years before I knew him, and when I knew him, he was still on drugs. He had a methamphetamine problem. And
1: well, I suppose if you didn't want to quit your way of life, caller, you could say to yourself, it was the drugs, and just plow right back into your life.
4: Yeah, but I think he realized that it was more than the drugs, because the way he told it, too, you know, I recount this story, but he said, what I'm telling you right now is a millionth of what it actually felt like. It's just, you know, words cannot describe the pure just terror and isolation of it. So
2: almost the same things that drugs do to individuals is isolate them and all.
4: Yeah.
1: Hmm. All right, caller, thank you very much.
4: Thank you.
1: Take care. There are stories like that, Doctor.
2: Yes.
1: And I've heard them, and I've heard some really amazing stories. Every bit as detailed and, on the other side, horrific as the good ones.
2: Mm-hmm.
1: There was a young lady. Get this. She was a church volunteer. Her name was Sarah. Most moving story I ever heard. I'd play it again and again if I could. And she was on her way home from church. Get this. Church volunteer work. And she was hit by a car.
2: Oh, my.
1: Really hard from the rear, and it threw her, I don't know, 150 feet or something or another, and she was dead. She was clinically dead for a very long period of time. I can't recall how long. But she went to a hellish place, and she described it in incredible detail, more like a visitor than a permanent resident. But she got to travel around and look in these various areas where she saw what she described as millions of tormented souls. And it was, you would have had to have heard the story. My relating it just is insufficient, but it went on for hours. It was incredible. So there are these things. Do you believe, Doctor, that there is a, how can I ask this? Do you believe in good and evil?
2: Yes, I do. I believe they're opposite polarities.
1: Opposite polarities, right.
2: Yeah.
1: So if in an NDE or a death experience, somebody experiences evil, does that surprise you or it has a very bad experience? Or now, people, of course, remember, coming back, as unlikely as you are to even talk about a good experience, you know, floating around the room, whatever,
2: yeah,
1: you're much less likely to talk about meeting the horned one or something like that, right? I mean,
2: yes.
1: You're going to keep that one to yourself, probably.
2: Yes, I'm not going to comment on that, Art.
1: Okay. All right.
2: I mean, I'm going out far enough on a limb even relating these stories.
1: I hear you in your position. I understand. Wildcard line, you're on the air with Dr. Janice Amatuzio. Hi.
5: Hi.
1: Hi.
5: My name is Roger. I'm calling from Auburn, California.
1: Yes, sir.
5: Wonderful show, Art and Doctor.
2: Thank
5: Wonderful.
2: You.
5: Anyway, I have a story about 20 years ago. I grew up in a small town close by here, Nevada City, a little old mining town. And I had two friends that were like best friends. We went through grade school and high school together. And one's name was Dan, one name was Wendell. And basically we'd been partying at the California State Fair. And then we went home. I had my girlfriend. I had to take my girlfriend to her house, and she promptly snuck out of the house, and we went to my house. Well, at 1:29 in the morning, I remember because I looked at the clock, I snapped awake out of a deep sleep because somebody was in my room. And when I kind of in and out of the grogginess, I knew that it was Wendell, and he was with somebody. And Wendell was saying to whoever he was with that he didn't want to wake me up, didn't want to disturb me. And whatever he was with said, no, he won't mind. He wants you. And Wendell came up to me and said goodbye. And I got a really good feeling from the person or being or whatever it was that he was with.
1: Mm-hmm.
5: Well, and my girlfriend also woke up. So, and she remembered something about Wendell being in the room. And went back to sleep, had to get up early to sneak my girlfriend back to her house, drove back home, went back to sleep. At about 10 o'clock, my mom came in, woke me up crying, and said that Wendell and Dan had gotten a car accident, and Wendell was killed at 1:29 in the morning.
1: Wow.
5: And then the accident happened in front of my girlfriend's house, and by the time I had brought her back, they'd already removed the wreckage. Dan, who was the driver, had popped out of the windshield and landed in a pile of hay. And when I asked him, does he remember what happened, he said that somebody grabbed a hold of him, carried him out of the windshield, and set him on the hay. And that's a God's honest truth story.
2: Wow.
1: Oh, no, I believe it.
5: And I went from a, like you said, a disbeliever or non-interest to a definite believer. Because I was a football player in the Army and everything, and been always serious about things, and just convinced me.
1: Well, this is something to be very curious about. All right, caller, thank you very much.
5: Thank you.
1: Doctor, so there you are, another one.
2: Yes.
1: I've also heard stories that people who don't experience, an instant death or some tragedy or accident or murder or suicide, whatever, but people who die slowly and know that they're near death, inevitably begin to report seeing people. And sometimes loved ones, but more as frequently as not, people they don't even know. They just report seeing people in their hospital rooms, that sort of thing. Have you heard a lot of those reports?
2: Yes, I have. I actually had a nurse come up to me after one of my lectures, and she had a twinkle in her eye, and she said, you know, Doc, she says, those of us nurses who care for very sick patients know that
1: yes.
2: when they start talking to people not in the room, that they're not going to be here much longer.
1: That's it.
2: And
1: right.
2: She laughed, and I said, yes. I just do wonder what that's all about. You know, maybe they're just starting to see with different eyes, you know. I don't know.
1: And see a different place. Hold on, Doctor. We're at the bottom of the hour. A very different place. Maybe a different dimension. That's just a word, isn't it? I'm Art Bell.

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1: Certainly is. Dr. Janice Emmett Huzio is my guest. She's an ME from the Upper Midwest, and she's told some pretty interesting stories. Should help you think about what may be coming. No, correction. What is coming? I'm Art Bell. Stay right where you are. Doctor, somebody fast blasted me that they've been checking Amazon, cannot find your book. Is it not available there?
2: It's not quite yet on Amazon. We hope it'll be on in the next week or so. Right now, you can get it through our website or by calling our office.
1: Oh, gee, you should have said
2: only,
1: that earlier.
2: This has only been a couple of weeks out yet.
1: Oh, all right. Calling your office. All right, what number would that be?
2: That would be 763-236-9050, or they can download an order form off of our website, foreverours.com.
1: Which we have a link to. No problem there. But there is a phone number, and it's 763-236-9050.
2: Yes.
1: Oh, gosh, I wish we'd had that earlier. So I presume that in the next 2 or 3 weeks or so, Amazon.com will have it.
2: Yes, they will. We've put in our application, but we have not yet gotten it.
1: So this is really a new book, isn't it?
2: It's just out. I just published it.
1: How did you feel when you finished? I've written a few books myself, and I'm always curious. When you finally put the last touch on it and sent it off, how'd you feel?
2: Exhilarated and like sending a child off to college. All of those mixed emotions.
1: It's just like I've heard it described as something like birth.
2: Yes, and postpartum depression.
1: Yes. Do you think there's more in you? Will you write more?
2: Oh, yes. Yes, I am going to write a second book on these experiences. And it's been absolutely fascinating. And they don't happen very often, but more and more are pouring in.
1: So. All right. Here we go. East of the Rockies, you're on the air with Dr. Janice Amatuzio. Hello.
3: Yes. Hi, Art. Hi, Dr. Janice.
2: Yes.
3: Hi. As a skeptic myself and an atheist on religious matters, of course I'm just as scared of death as Art Bell is and most people, too, because I think death logically, rationally is non-existence. But, of course, ultimately it's the unknown, the fear of the unknown, and everybody or most everybody is frightened of the unknown. But we must look at this from a scientific point of view using the scientific method. And I have a little theory, a little hypothesis, I should say, better word than a theory, as to where we could both have it both ways, meaning there still could be an existence after death, say the mind. I would not use the word soul, that's a religious loaded word, but let's say the mind, which is the thinking, feeling, emotions, and memory of the person, maybe could exist once the body dies without there being a God, without there being a creator. If you bear with me, I'll say it briefly and then you can comment on this. Let's say the mind is some kind of energy. We know there are matter and energy, two basic forms of things in our cosmos. If the mind is energy, if you want to use the term, I suppose, I don't know if it's valid, but intelligent energy, assuming that makes some kind of sense. So that if the energy which cannot be created or destroyed, therefore once the brain and the body dies, the mind, which is energy, does not destroy, let's say, and keeps existing after the body dies. But also the mind, which is energy, does not have to be created. Therefore, you don't need a God, certainly not a biblical God, to create the mind or the body or the brain for that matter. So my point is simply, what do you think of the possibility or the concept, looking at it from as scientific as we can, from the year 2002 science that we have now, medical science, that maybe the mind or consciousness, which I like instead of the word soul, I'm saying again, could exist after the body dies. And maybe we always existed, but we don't remember. Maybe we always existed and will always continue to exist, but we just don't remember except maybe unconsciously.
1: All right, Bill. Well, doctor?
2: I think that's fascinating. I think, Bill, there's some very, what I think are real elements of truth in what you say. But, you know, more than anything else, we don't know. I think we may come to some more and more scientific conclusions, but it takes us right to the edge of the mystery. I just don't think we know.
1: I, too, find myself more in agreement with him than disagreement, and I don't know about religion. I'm respectful of it, as you are, but I don't know about it. What I do seem to know more about is this increasing amount of evidence that there simply is something that goes on, and I'm not sure. You know, I will get a million emails saying, fool, of course you go on. It's God. You know, and so that's all right. That's fine. It may well be, and I hope that's true. Doctor, do you have an email address? Be cautious here.
2: Not yet, but when I upgrade my website, which is happening soon, there will be an email address on our website.
1: A way to contact you, okay.
2: Yes.
1: All right, so we'll leave it at that for now. And again, the number, folks, to order the book, it's the only way to get it right now, other than the website, is 763-236-9050. Now, is that a daytime sort
2: of... That's daytime. That's central time, so it's 7:30 in the morning till 5 in the afternoon.
1: Central time.
2: Central time.
1: 763-236-9050. All right. West of the Rockies, you're on the air with Dr. Janice Amatuzio. Hi.
4: Hi there.
1: Hello. Where are you?
4: I'm in Oregon.
1: Okay.
4: First of all, I think that last caller was a pantheist, not an atheist.
1: Well, so am I.
4: But I first just have a couple comments, and I want to ask a question, and I'll listen to it off the phone, or I'll turn my radio back on.
1: Sure.
4: I do a lot of reading about past life regressions and near-death experiences.
1: Mm-hmm.
4: And the dark place that caller described, where his friend had a near-death experience and
1: yes.
4: went to a dark place and felt like he couldn't have any communication or contact with anything.
1: Mm-hmm.
4: That's been described by a lot of different sources and a lot of different people from various backgrounds as a place where you go to overcome grief and attachments that are no longer of use to moving on to the next place, and that your perspective in that area matters. Like, I mean, who knows? Maybe that's where the atheists go. You don't believe in anything. You don't get anything. But in a lot of the reading I've done, it says that it's a place to overcome griefs and attachments. And then the people, same people that you know or that you don't know, or people that even you feel like they know you, those could be people from past lives that you don't remember from your current incarnation or whatever, but that's why you seem to not know them, but they seem to know you.
1: All right. Let's run that one by the doctor. Doctor, is that something you have considered, the whole concept of reincarnation? And, you know, some hypnotists have done some pretty incredible stuff. You know, if you do some reading, people have been regressed, and I have heard the most remarkable evidence past lives described and then confirmed. You know, halfway across the country, they'll check a name or an address or something, and boom, there it is.
2: Oh, Art, I think for me personally, it's a given. It's the truth. It seems to me personally to be what is real. And that's apart from being a forensic pathologist or medical examiner. For me, it just has the ring of truth about it. And I've never had a past life regression. I just think that we've got to have at least more than one try at this to get it right.
1: Well, exactly.
2: Yeah.
1: All right, first-time caller line, you're on the air with Dr. Janice Amatuzio. Hi.
5: Hi. I have a question. My mom died like 3 years ago, and while she was in the hospital, the doctors never let me know toward the end that she was going to die. They never said anything to us as family. We had called the day before she died because we had sensed that something was not right. And she had never said anything herself, and the doctors never said anything to us either. And my first question really is, I realize doctors can't tell when the death is going to come, but why would they not talk to family at all? You know, they just completely shut us out. And it has had very devastating impact on me. And I have to say that my mom went downhill so quickly that I, at this point, feel that it is possible that someone messed with her in some way.
1: All right,
5: because
1: well,
5: there were reports from the police, from the nurses, that my mom kept dialing 911 from her hospital room.
1: Well, this would be certainly a sub. Was there an autopsy done?
5: Unfortunately not, and she was cremated right after, and I was so devastated with grief that I didn't think to have one done.
1: Well, I would think that under those circumstances, if they were known, there would have been an autopsy. Doctor?
2: Excuse me. I think an autopsy would have been indicated if there was some question. You certainly could have someone help you review the medical chart.
1: But
2: I would say to you that physicians, many of them, are uncomfortable with letting a patient go and dying. And I don't know exactly what your mom's physical condition was. I would also ask you, what were your mother's wishes about sharing family information or sharing information with the family?
1: Oh, so in other words, it could have been that she really didn't want anybody to know. That's it. May I ask you one other thing?
2: Certainly.
1: This is a very, very sensitive topic, and it's one you don't have to broach, or you don't have to answer. But there are a lot of people, we have a lot of cancer, we have a lot of really terrible ways, I suppose, to die, and I think I know, and I think most, or a lot of people in the country know, that there comes a time...
6: 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And now, Art Bell.

0: 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And now, Art Bell.
1: Even over a long period of time, individuals get a remarkably increased tolerance to pain, increased tolerance to the medication, so that their levels are extremely high. And it's sometimes very hard for us to determine whether that was an overdose or, a deliberate overdose or just a result of...
2: Yeah, it's a pretty hazy line, isn't it?
1: It's a very hazy line.
2: Morphine and Valium, there are certain combinations that can hasten the passing, aren't there?
1: Absolutely. Absolutely. Or ease the pain, because so many people in those terminal stages have...
2: Well, that's why I said it's a very hazy line, isn't it?
1: Mm-hmm. I actually think that the greater problem at times is not giving people enough pain medication.
2: Hear, hear.
1: To help them. I really do.
2: Hear, hear.
1: I think we get so frightened of this whole problem of death and dying that we withhold medications at a time we shouldn't be.
2: We also get rather frightened of the DEA, don't we?
1: We get terrified. The DEA and the medical examiner.
2: That's so wrong. What can be done in America, in your opinion?
1: I think we as a society have kept death at a distance, and I think it's coming right to us right now. I mean, the events in the past couple of months have put it right in our face.
2: Mm-hmm.
1: And we've all been learning how to grieve again and how to live. And I think with our increasing consciousness and awareness and sensitivity and kindness, I think we'll all learn or remember together.
2: That's interesting. Wildcard line, you're on the air with Dr. Janice Amatuzio. Hi.
3: Hi, Art. Hi, Doctor. This is James from Phoenix. Art, you were just asking how often that is practiced? Well, that just happened to me a couple months ago. They told me I'm off the terminal list. They changed my medication because I keep going and going. But anyway, I had an ordeal with a scorpion a few years ago in the mid-90s. It stung me in my jugular vein. And... I couldn't get to the vet hospital. I finally had to stop at one closer, and they didn't know what to do. I mean, I had to force myself to breathe, and come to find out later, it was a scorpion that was extinct in North America for 10 years. It got shipped up on a package from South America.
2: Holy smokes.
3: And, and so 11 hours, I had to hover out of my body. It hurt so bad I couldn't stand it. And mm-hmm. I could sense the whole room full of, I could sense the whole room full of entities, people sitting beside, as in intensive care, people sitting all around everybody, but they were more astral than physical. Anyway, I didn't have time to concentrate on that around me because every time the machines, the EKGs and the EEGs went flat, I had to wait a while, and then once they started getting nervous, I had to switch my toe, and it just pulled me right back in my body. The pain was so intense.
2: Uh-huh.
3: And
2: wow.
3: I had to do that for... Finally, the doctor found out what it was. They shipped up some medication from Tucson, some anti-venom, at the medical labs they were experimenting with. First one didn't work, so they had to use the other one. It was goat's blood, but I could finally get back into my body, and the doctor came in and shook my hand, and that really put me back in intense pain. He said I made his day because he was just farting around on the computer and figured it out, and it made his day. Saved
2: that
3: my life.
2: Is an incredible story.
1: That really is incredible.
2: So you remember going in and out of your body?
3: Oh, yes, I had to. I mean, I kept watching the machines, and I didn't want to go too far. I had experience when I was real little because nobody told me I couldn't leave, So, but this made me do it, and you can't talk over there. You have to use your intent, and after I got out, I couldn't form a complete sentence for weeks. I mean, Poison Control Center was calling me a few times a day. But now I got this nerve problem. Like I said, they just had that practice on me. It's cancer's like a 27 on a 50 scale, and this is like a 4.

0: RSD, and I can actually see my dead brother and my grandpa, and people that know me know that I can, because they know I'm kind of weird, but I don't lie, and I, their conscious entities are still around sometimes, and I just wanted you to know about that, and was wondering how often things like that happen, that people can actually see on the other side afterwards?
1: Apparently, sir, pretty frequently is the answer. We were talking about that earlier, that people that don't go in some instant way do seem to begin to see others around them, not even necessarily loved ones or relatives, but others. And this is a pretty frequent report, to the point where people in hostels, you know, for those who are dying, as the doctor said, once they say they're starting to see people, they know they're very close to death. Boy.
2: Has this changed your life at all?
1: Has this changed my life?
2: The caller's life?
1: Oh, the caller. He's gone. It's changed my life. Doing this program, listening to these kind of calls and people and guests like you has changed my life.
2: Mm-hmm.
1: Doctor, we're out of time. It has been an absolute pleasure having you on the air, and I want to have you back again, if you will.
2: I'd love to. It's really been marvelous.
1: In the meantime, I hope your book does very well. I suspect it's going to do exceptionally well.
2: I'll owe a lot of that to you, Art. I appreciate it.
1: All right. Well, you take care, and we'll see you next time.
2: Thank you so much.
1: Good night, Doctor.
2: Good night.
1: That phone number, Central Time, folks, daytime Central Time telephone number for the book is 763-236-9050. That's one I want to read. 763-236-9050. And a bee and a bee and a bee and a bee and a. That's all, folks. From the high desert, I'm Art Bell. Can't even get my own name straight. I'm Art Bell. Ta ta.
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0: from the high desert in the great American Southwest. How do you all? Good evening, good morning, good afternoon, wherever you may be across the cosmos. All time zones covered. I'm Art Bell, and from a little place called Pahrump, Nevada, this is Coast to Coast AM. And it's great to be here. So much to talk about this hour. Next hour, Glenn Kimball will be here. We're going to be talking about an amazing, amazing, astounding, I don't know if you can come up with the right words to describe what they found in Illinois, but we've got photographs for you tonight on my website. That's right, photographs of stuff from the cave. And we're going to be talking about that this hour. I'd like to remind you of a couple of things. One, a couple of reasons to go to my website. Some incredible Ground Zero photographs, exclusive Ground Zero photographs. Nobody else has them. You've never seen these before. All at artbell.com tonight. Some amazing photographs of Ground Zero. Ay, ay, ay. And that's not all. If you look under What's New, the second item will be photographs. Yes, I put them up. Of our newest affiliate, KNYE, Pahrump, Nevada. That's the station that belongs to Ramona and myself. And it's our latest affiliate. We've got some photographs up there for you. I thought you might enjoy that. All at artbell.com. Now, what I really want to talk about tonight is human cloning. Oh, boy, do I want to talk about human cloning. But first, the war news such as it is. A newly landed U.S. Marines cemented control of an outpost in the Kandahar region Monday, closing in, obviously, on Osama bin Laden, if he's there. Navy jets attacked a convoy of armored enemy vehicles moving near the base in southern Afghanistan. Two F-14 Tomcats involved. And so we're closing in on this guy, and we're definitely getting ready to wrap it up there, I think. Northern Alliance troops, aided by U.S. Special Forces, fought a pitched battle in a sprawling mud wall-led fortress for a second day Monday with captured loyalists of Osama bin Laden. Five Americans were wounded by a stray U.S. bomb. Afghan factions can expect no aid for rebuilding their war-ravaged country, it's been announced, unless they agree on a broad-based government. Until there's some kind of government that is broadly based. No more veils, I suppose, that sort of thing. We're not going to rebuild that country. We usually rebuild countries after wars. In the case of Afghanistan, though, I don't think we ought to get involved in that because pretty much it was rubble before we began. So to rebuild Afghanistan, it seems to me, perhaps what we actually bombed at some point if they get the right government otherwise. Attorney General Ashcroft said Monday he would not release the names of those detained since September 11th because it would violate their privacy and possibly help Osama bin Laden. The president, our president, said today the U.S.-led war in Afghanistan is, quoting here, just the beginning of the fight against terrorism. And he's warning Iraq and North Korea, putting them on notice, there's going to be consequences for producing weapons of mass destruction. But tonight, here's what I really want to talk about. Big, big news. American scientists claimed yesterday to have cloned the first human embryo, spreading deep alarm among pro-life groups. Interesting. Deep alarm, pro-life groups. If the experiments carried out by Advanced Cell Technology, one of America's leading biotechnology companies, are confirmed, it will mark a major development in genetic research. The breakthrough came during research aimed at finding new treatments for diseases like Parkinson's and diabetes. The company has no plans, they say, to use cloned embryos to create babies. Instead, it would like to exploit the stem cells found in newly conceived embryos for a host of new medical treatments. So they say they want stem cells. British cloning experts last night stressed the findings were, quote, extremely preliminary, end quote, and that the company had yet proved it had created a clone. But pro-life campaigners described the experiments as horrific, said cloning research that deliberately created then destroyed human embryos was abhorrent. Earlier this year, the government approved a change in the law to allow research in Britain into cloned human embryos for medical research. So I guess the Brits are professionally a bit jealous. My assessment. Dr. Robert Lanza, Vice President of Medical and Scientific Development at ACT, based in Worcester, Massachusetts, said, "Our intention is not to create cloned human beings. Rather, it is to make life-saving therapies for a wide range of human disease conditions, including diabetes, strokes, cancer, AIDS, neurodegenerative disorders like Parkinson's and Alzheimer's." The ACT team said it created the embryo using the same technique that was used for, you'll recall, Dolly the sheep. It was only a matter of time, wasn't it? It first scraped out, here's how it happens, it scrapes out the DNA from a human egg cell, injects it with the nucleus from a human skin cell, and finally kick-starts the egg with an electrical jolt. Kind of reminiscent of Frankenstein, right? Throw the switch. It lives! Let me read it again. It first scraped out the DNA from a human egg cell. Scraped out, right? Just the DNA. Injects it with the nucleus from a human skin cell. Skin cell! Can you imagine that? A human skin cell, that's all. And from that, they get a human embryo. A human embryo that, if allowed to continue to grow, would become a human clone. Now, we have discussed this possibility now on this program, oh, I don't know, for years and years. And it was always the stuff of science fiction, you know, somewhere down the line, long, long time from now. Guess what? It's now. We've done it. And there's a million questions that I would love to have you help me answer. You know what? I'm not sure how I feel about this myself. My wife is horrified. Absolutely horrified. And feels that it's an encroachment on God's territory. And I understand that point of view perfectly well. And I might share it. I'm not sure yet. I'm really not sure yet. I'm not sure how I feel about this. The creation of human life. I mean, it is that, after all, folks. It is the creation of human life. They say, no, just at the cellular level. We don't let it get that far, but I was always taught that at the moment when the sperm and the egg go howdy, we've got human life. And it seems to me that when the female part and then the skin part go howdy, we've got human life, no less than. They can say, well, it's only a few cells, but it really is as much human life as when it is created through a union. The end result, if carried forth, would be the same. And don't you for a second think they're not going to carry it forth. Perhaps they're only going so far and only so many cells are created right now, but you and I both know they're going to go the whole way. They're going to go all the way, right? They're going to create a human being, a clone, or clones. And I am honestly not sure how I feel about it. I'm kind of leery. I'm kind of leery and a little bit afraid of it, but of course that probably comes, those emotions, you know, they come with all new incredible discoveries like this, don't they? So anyway, this hour I would like to sample your feeling about this, and that's exactly what we're going to do with Open Lines. It is an amazing story, absolutely amazing. Outside of a man, outside of a woman, we have now created human life. You could take the argument that if God had not meant for us to do this, we would not be doing it. You could also certainly take the argument that we are going to create monsters. And who is going to care for these monsters? Humans that are not quite right. There will be, you know, certainly failed experiments. And who will care for these failed experiments? Will they be human? Now, that's a question you can bet the courts are going to have to address. Will they be human? These are some times we live in, aren't they? So, Open Lines on that subject coming up, or any subject, in a moment. Christmas is now right around the corner, of course, and can there be any better gift in the world? There is not, let me tell you, than the CC Radio Plus. 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But now comes the CC Plus. 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The incredible sensitivity. 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It's got its own website. Now, how would you like to feel 10 years younger in 10 weeks? That can be done with human growth hormone, but it does not stop there. It goes forward. In other words, after you are feeling 10 years younger, then you will begin to look in the mirror, and to your amazement, as you continue the regimen, the wrinkles will begin to smooth out. Not because they're covered, not because they've got a miracle cream, but because they're really going away. You are getting younger. You're actually getting younger. And with it, other things will begin to happen. Sex will be better, more frequent, more energetic. You'll be more energetic generally. Improved memory, sharper vision. 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So they had to jumpstart this little affair with electricity, and then it began to live. I'm sure they would argue with that fact, and they would say, not live, art. The cells began to divide. The process of life began, but we didn't let it go on. Still. And it begins multiplying. Would be a human being if they let it go. Amazing times we live in. First time caller line, you are on the air. Hello.
1: Oh, my gosh, Art.
0: Oh, my gosh, yes, you're on the air. Where are you?
1: I'm in Las Vegas. I'm from Seattle. My name is Lindsay.
0: Just over the hill. Hi, Lindsay.
1: Hey, I have two things. First of all, we love the show.
0: Thank you.
1: And secondly, I was out in Perub, and I took a picture of your house, and I had a picture of a craft above your house, Art.
0: You have a picture of a craft above my house?
1: A small
0: craft. Well, you know, there have been many, many, many sightings of weird things in Pahrump. There was a cause bulletin on it recently. So are you serious?
1: I was thinking it was a rod. I wasn't sure if it was a rod or if it was a craft because I didn't see it when I was there. I left you a little note on your garage. On your fence.
0: On my fence. All right. Yeah. Well, I'll tell you what you do. You send me that photograph.
1: I will. Should I scan it or?
0: Okay. So it's a regular photograph. Can you scan?
1: Yeah.
0: All right. Scan the photograph and send it to me.
1: Oh, my gosh. I didn't love you. I can't believe I got on the air. But anyways, that's all. I just saw the craft and I was freaking out. I couldn't believe it. And I didn't see it there, though. It's just in the picture. I don't know. And it's two different pictures. And the other thing is we went to Area 51.
0: Oh, yes.
1: I came down to see my mom and we went out there.
0: And what did you see?
1: Well, in one of the pictures from there, which is on a completely different camera, there's the same little thing. It's kind of cigar-shaped.
0: Send me that photograph as well.
1: Okay.
0: Okay?
1: Definitely.
0: I'll look for both, and if they're good, I'll put them up for everybody to see.
1: Okay.
0: Okay?
1: All right. One other thing. I had a question.
0: Yes.
1: You had Atlantis on the other night?
0: Well, I had a story about it. Atlantis, yes.
1: Yeah. I was wondering, do you think Atlanteans deal with shadow people?
0: Oh, yes, thank you. I think shadow people have been around for the Atlanteans and the Romans and the Greeks and everybody who's been on Earth. And that may go back somewhat further than we believe. Well, gee, a craft over my house, a craft over my house, wonderful. I'll look forward to seeing that photograph. Wild Card Line, you're on the air. Hello.
2: Hello.
0: Hi. Hello.
2: Hello.
0: Hello. Hello.
2: Hello.
0: Hello. Shall we dance? Hello.
2: Hello.
0: Is that all you can say, or is we've got the hello part done now?
2: Okay.
0: Right.
2: Actually, I called this number because I want to know how to subscribe to your program. I can't get it on the internet.
0: You can't?
2: No.
0: Why not?
2: Well, I can't find the place where you're supposed to register.
0: Well, it's at artbell.com.
2: Well, I'm there, but I can't get your program anymore.
0: Well, the registration...
2: I miss it terribly.
0: The registration information is right there.
2: Where?
0: Oh, let's see. I'm on my own website. This info. Wait a minute here. I haven't even looked myself, so what do I know? Let's see. Under... I would think under program, and then live streaming. Oh, yeah. Okay, live streaming audio. Right?
2: Right.
0: When you click on live streaming audio, then there's something very bold that says click here to subscribe. Now, I'm not a computer genius, but I would think that click here to subscribe is probably a clue.
2: The After Dark place is where I went, and it said click here to subscribe.
0: Well, After Dark is the newsletter.
2: I found that out.
0: Okay.
2: Relatively new to your show.
0: All right, well, that's all right. Anyway, that's the giveaway. Click here to subscribe. All right?
2: Okay.
0: Anything else?
2: That's it.
0: That's it. All right, well, then you're on your way. East of the Rockies, you're on the air. Good morning.
3: Yeah.
0: Hello. Going once.
3: Yes?
0: Yes?
3: Hi, Eric.
0: Turn your radio off.
3: It's off.
0: Okay. What is your first name?
3: I'm Nancy. From Rochester, Minnesota.
0: All right, Nancy, what's up?
3: And I'd like to talk to you about the cloning.
0: Yes.
3: And I have a real short ghost story for you.
0: Well, no, let's hold it to cloning. What's your view of cloning?
3: My view of cloning is like, it's mixed emotions because, you know, for one thing, it's tampering with things that should be done by God. But there's another side to it, too, if it can help people and save lives.
0: I wonder if people are upset with it. You know, they were shocked and surprised when we cloned Dolly the sheep. You remember that?
3: Yeah.
0: But now all of a sudden that it's a human being, it's a whole different story. And all of a sudden it's really, really big news. We've cloned a human being. Do you think that people are angry because there's not apparently a lot of difference and difficulty between cloning Dolly and cloning the human being?
3: I think that... there are going to be people who are going to be angry about it anyway, regardless of what they do. It's just something to complain about.
0: Something to complain about. Well, all right, but I'm not sure that's entirely fair to the critics. I think it may be more than something to complain about. I do think that... not so many people said, oh, it's so wrong, it's wrong, it's wrong, it's wrong with Dolly. But we did at that time look ahead toward the day when they might clone a human being, and now that day is today. And I think people may be upset because they like to sort of feature that there's a whole lot of difference between us and a sheep or a monkey or whatever, even though genetically we know there's very, very little difference indeed. Just that much difference between some primates, you know, and a human. So I've got a feeling that some of the anger that we're hearing on, you know, about cloning or the cloning of a human being is the fact that in some way it makes people understand there's not a whole hell of a lot of difference. There really isn't. And they thought, well, cloning a human is going to be impossible. Yeah, sure, you can clone sheep. Sure, you can clone a monkey or move a head of a monkey from one monkey to another. But a human being, no, no, no, no. A human being is special in the eyes and hands of God. And we will not clone a human being. Well, guess what, folks? It's now been done. If they'd let it grow, it would have been a human being. I think, I mean, that's another argument altogether. Would it really have been a human being? Man, what a story. I'm Art Bell. From the high desert, this is Coast to Coast AM. Send in the clones, huh? Keep that dial right where you've got it. It's going to be a wild night tonight.

0: folks. We have cloned.
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0: A little hank of hair and a little skin and away we go. You've got your dream lover, maybe, or your nightmare. And I guess that's the controversy, isn't it? My wife made a very interesting observation. She said, honey, did you happen to notice that they did this over the Thanksgiving weekend? I mean, here we are in the middle of a war, and everybody takes a slight breather over a Thanksgiving weekend, and then all of a sudden, out of nowhere, over the Thanksgiving holiday weekend, a whoosh, we have cloned.
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3: Since we were children, we've been told to reach for the stars.
0: Would a clone have normal human rights, the Bill of Rights and all that? Would they apply to a clone? I'm not exactly sure. And all of this would get run through the courts, to be sure. One night, just for fun, I asked my audience to respond that if they had the ability to have a clone, that would be a human being genetically altered to be not bright at all, to not be smart, not have intelligence, but nevertheless be able to... do dishes, clean the house, change the oil in the car, do all of the things that you'd rather not do. Would you have such a being? I won't say human being because I'm not sure. I suspect human being. Anyway, would you have such a being available to you? If you could buy a clone to do all the dirty work for you, would you do it? And most people, when they answered honestly, said yes. Now, do you for one second believe that the few cells that they claim they have produced is where they're going to stop? Or do you think it more likely they will go on and clone a human being? Is there really any question at all? I think not. First-time caller line, you are on the air. Good morning.
4: Good morning.
0: Hi, where are you?
4: From Montgomery, Minnesota. My name is June, and I have Parkinson's disease.
0: June?
4: Yes.
0: Okay, June, sorry to hear about that. Of course, that's one of the things they say they're pursuing with this technology.
4: Well, they can just pursue all they want. I would have nothing to do with anything like that, with that cloning.
0: Oh, you wouldn't?
4: And I'd like to say one thing about Ramona. God bless her. I hope she can influence you to have a better feeling about this, that it's entirely wrong. Another thing, they can't create a soul. Only God can do that. So I think these little things that they're trying to do are just monstrous, terrible.
0: But how do you know that... if we do the creation part and we create a human being, that God would not inculcate that being with a soul?
4: No, I don't think so, because God creates differently. God doesn't create from test tubes and experimentation. He just knows when a soul is going to be born, and the soul is there, and that's something they're overlooking. And I think it's evil and it's monstrous, and I would have no part of it. No matter how ill I was with Parkinson's disease, I would have no part of it. I think America should wake up and realize these things are totally evil.
0: You may well be right. I honestly don't know. I honestly don't know.
4: I enjoy your program as often as I can, and I think you're just great.
0: Thank you so much, Jim. Take care. All right. Well, that's one very strong view, and I think that my wife shares that, and it may well be that these beings will not have souls. Now, wouldn't that be some sort of something for a scientist to ponder? If what they created seemed physically to be human, but lacked human qualities. In other words, was significantly different than the rest of the gene pool. the other hand, what if the person appeared to be very much the same? Grew up to be a devout Catholic or Jew or whatever. Then what? Boy, talk about being off in uncharted territory. I'm going to try and dredge up a guest on cloning. I think that we need a guest more on the ethics of cloning than we do on the specific how-to part of it. I don't really need a scientist. I need somebody to speak about the ethics and the morality of cloning. I'd love to have Michael Cordy. Michael Cordy is one of my favorite authors, and he wrote on the subject specifically about the cloning of Jesus Christ. What a book that was. Wildcard Line, you're on the air. Good morning.
5: Good evening, Art. Good morning.
0: Yes.
5: How's your back?
0: Absolutely spiffy, thank you.
5: Oh, wonderful. Very glad to hear that. You have mentioned the creation of human beings that would be for subservient purposes. Of course, that's straight out of Huxley, Brave New World, where you had your alphas, betas, deltas, epsilons, etc.
0: I know, but now it's possible.
5: I shudder to think that we'd ever go that road, but I hope that instead we would use this to cleanse the human gene pool of the some 4,000-plus inherited genetic defects, some of which you and I both suffer from, and I think our great-great-grandchildren would thank us, brave, poor, beetle-browed souls, who dared to invent fire and to cleanse the world of bad things. Like any technology, its potential for good and evil is roughly equal.
0: Yes,
5: and
0: of course.
5: It's up to us to decide what to do with it.
0: Of course. And I don't know how they can put the genie back in the bottle. My understanding is the British are proceeding ahead. We're considering a moratorium or even a ban. And I don't know. I just don't know if you can, stop technology like that.
5: Well, Art, when has the human race ever, when able to do something, has not gone ahead and done it, number one? And number two...
0: Never.
5: Number two, more importantly... If this is what is revealed to us now, what is the actual true state of progress? What has really been done somewhere that we don't know about?
0: You're exactly right, sir. I've said it for a long time. In private labs somewhere around the country,
5: yeah.
0: You know damn well there's a baby crying, probably being nursed right now.
5: Amen.
0: I appreciate the call, sir.
5: I'll take it.
0: Right. It's just that what I think the shocker of this is that we now know it's possible. All they had to do was let it continue to grow, and it would be a being. I'm not going to say human being, because I don't know. It would be a created being. Now, it's not totally our creation. That's yet another way to look at it. In other words, the information from the egg, the information from the skin, continues to be human DNA on both sides, right? So it's just that we are artificially joining them instead of the normal act of love. We're artificially joining them. Now, the next step, of course, is manipulation, and that's not very far behind. So could you create a clone that would be not intelligent, one that could do the chores and the work for you without complaint? Yes, very soon. That can be done. Will we do it? I agree with the last caller. We will probably do whatever we can. And when has that ever stopped us? Ever. East of the Rockies, you are on the air. Good morning. Hello?
6: Hello?
0: Hello, I can barely hear you, ma'am.
6: Oh, okay.
0: There you are. Speak good and loud into the phone and let her rip. Where are you calling from?
6: I'm calling from Meadville, Pennsylvania.
0: Meadville,
6: my
0: right.
6: Name's Barb.
0: Hi, Barb.
6: And like I told you before the break there... I'm calling about cloning.
0: Yes.
6: Now, do you ever notice when these medical researchers come up with something that's going to make them a fortune? Believe me, this is going to make somebody very, very rich.
0: I'm sure.
6: They always come out with the phrase, because it's controversial and they know that a lot of people aren't going to swallow it. To make it easier to swallow, they always come out with the phrase, it's going to save lives.
0: I know.
6: Well, will it?
0: I don't know. I mean, potentially, I guess it could. But if you were announcing this, you would say things like, it's going to cure Alzheimer's,
6: right.
0: And diabetes.
6: Cancer.
0: And cancer, yeah, sure you'd.
6: Cancer, it's going to cure cancer. Well, the thing is...
0: But it might.
6: ...that we Christians believe that when God says it's our time, it's our time. So
0: Wait a minute. Let me challenge that a little bit, all right?
6: Okay.
0: If you lost a leg or an arm or something like that, you wouldn't say to yourself or of your daughter or son, well, you know, we'll see what happens here. If it's God's will, then little Johnny or Jane is gonna go to God. That's all there is to it. No, you'd rush them to the hospital, and you would do every heroic procedure you could do to get their arm reattached and to ensure they didn't bleed to death. So, you know, it's, I don't know.
6: No, the thing is that when a Christian believes that you don't die until God wishes you to, then even if you had 10 clones of yourself, these clones would not save you. You're going to die anyway.
0: Well,
6: so I'm getting kind of sick of and tired of hearing that phrase.
0: But
6: it's going to save lives.
0: Suppose you needed a new heart or a new liver, or
6: so you need one.
0: Well, if one's available from a clone, and you don't die because you got it.
6: So that's reducing a clone to the next thing next to roadkill.
0: Yeah, parts.
6: And
0: but it may be that they could breed a clone.
6: No, I'm like your other caller there. I'll tell you.
0: Evil.
6: If I had the money, and it's going to cost a lot, if I had the money to have myself, some of my body tissue cloned,
0: right,
6: I would refuse.
0: You would die before you would do that.
6: I don't want to be a donor of someone's body organs.
0: But if they could create a clone that essentially didn't have a brain or had such a small brain that could only keep motor functions going, you know, breathing and heartbeat and all the rest of it, otherwise didn't have a brain but had the body parts available for you, you would not accept those body parts, correct?
6: No, I would not.
0: Mm-hmm. Okay, well, your position is clear, and I thank you very much for the call. I think there are going to be many, many, many people like that lady. And I mean no disrespect at all, but I wonder how many of these people, if actually faced with death and the option of continuing to live with a part from a clone, would then really refuse. It's really hard to know. Until you really got a person in that position, it's very easy to sit back on the moral high ground when you're not ill, not fatally ill, but would you maintain that moral high ground if you were really pressed? I don't know. We're going to answer a lot of very interesting questions about ourselves as this continues, don't you think? West of the Rockies, you're on the air. Hello.
7: Good evening, Mr. Bell.
0: Hi there. Where are you, pray tell?
7: East of the Pacific.
0: East of the Pacific. Okay.
7: I would like to address the two points here. Number one, background on the company and on the man that created this, that heads the clinic. And secondly, exactly what he has done. I have done some serious research into this.
0: And?
7: Number one, the company you mentioned is Advanced Cell Technologies out of Worcester, Massachusetts.
0: Right.
7: It's a privately held company. It employs 200 people. And it's headed by Dr. Michael West, who would be the gentleman that you want to get on the show.
0: I'd love to have Dr. West. I doubt that under the current conditions I'll be able to get him, but we'll get somebody good.
7: Right. Or a bioethicist, by the way, is the type of person you would want on your ethics.
0: Yeah, I don't really want a scientist because I think I at least to some degree understand what they have done.
7: Right.
0: I want to understand whether we should do it.
7: And exactly what they've done there is they've created a first human embryo clone.
0: Right.
7: And the gentleman, Michael West, sounds like a very interesting character. I've heard him described as a visionary,
0: mm-hmm.
7: a Renaissance man that has studied theology and philosophy.
0: Mm-hmm.
7: And he is targeting therapeutic versus reproductive cloning. And what he had created was a one-cell division into six, which was in order to actually, which is just a basic first step, Art, he's not even close to developing a Dalek.
0: Mm-hmm.
7: Not even close. The pros are saying that you need approximately 100 cell divisions to create stem cells.
0: Mm-hmm, but it's coming, sir.
7: And that needs to develop what they call blastias, which is actually a placenta for the stem cells.
0: Yeah, but it's coming.
7: And the next step is there, but then, of course, you know that a company called Clonaid out of Italy is on the verge and has a waiting list. The one aspect of this is that if it does happen, it happens in the United States, and it happens under some type of oversight.
0: Look, do we shut it down? Do we impose a moratorium or a total ban and allow the rest of the world to continue? Or do we continue research here?
7: Or does Michael West move to another country? Will be allowed and proceed further?
0: Already some of our scientists have made their way to Britain where they know it's going to continue. So what is your view? Should we continue here?
7: I think that it'd be best here in our homelands than going ahead and having our scientists and our research people go elsewhere. And the reason for that is that it's going to happen anyway. It's a matter of time. Brave new world out there.
0: Well, thank you. I have a feeling he's right. And I know that a lot of you think this is horrific, and I may join you in believing that. I'm not really sure yet. You know, isn't it strange? I have not made up my mind about this. I really haven't. It's going to take a lot of thought, and while I'm thinking, they're going to be doing it anyway, aren't they? First-time caller line, you are on the air. Good morning. Hello.
8: Good morning, Art.
0: Good morning. Turn your radio off, please.
8: I'm sorry.
0: It's always first. Where are you, sir?
8: Well, calling you from Las Lunas, New Mexico, listening on 77 KKOB.
0: That's the one, yes, sir.
8: Had a little, it's very interesting to hear the folks talk about whether they have souls or not. If they truly don't, then, on the other hand, wouldn't there be an avenue for them to...
0: You know, if they don't have souls, that would be of great comfort to the Christian community in a way.
8: Yeah.
0: If they are created and they're atypical, they're not really human as we understand humans. Perhaps they have no conscience. Perhaps, you know, something really different about human clones. Then the Christians would have something to say, aha, they are soulless, and that would bolster their faith in one way or another. If they need it would certainly bolster their faith, wouldn't it?
8: Right, Art, but do you think being feeling human beings with compassion and understanding, wouldn't we tend to become attached to these clones? I mean, how would we separate the difference between...
0: You mean like I am attached to my cats? Or...
8: Well, not... Well...
0: What do you mean?
8: Well, if you look at it, we're used to looking at other human beings, and some people are saying, well, if they don't have a soul, then they're really not people. They're basically just a farm for people in real need of organs to keep living. It would be hard to look at them, I don't know if it would or not, but to me, I guess someone having the same fingerprints as me would they have fingerprints?
0: Well, look, here's the easiest way for me to ask.
8: I suppose.
0: You're sick, sir. You have two lungs that, for whatever reason, cancer, whatever, are no longer going to be workable for you within, say, 3 months. You have 3 months to live.
8: Yes.
0: There's a clone available. It could give you its lungs. It doesn't really have a brain as you do. It would not have any say in whether or not you take its lungs. If you take its lungs, you live. If you don't, you die. Would you take those lungs?
8: Yes, I would, and I'd be very thankful for the technology that brought it to me. And because thereby my whole family would be enriched by me being around a little longer.
0: Maybe, but what about the fact that this clone with essentially no brain still has a soul, a human soul? And so when you take its lungs, it ceases to live. Have you sinned?
8: Wow, Art. That's why I love your show.
0: Well, I mean, this would it be something you would give a lot of thought to before you would do?
8: Oh, definitely. Yes.
0: Would you feel...
8: It's soul searching for sure. It's definitely...
0: Would you feel guilt? I assume that you would go ahead and do it. That was an honest answer. Do you think you would feel guilt?
8: Maybe that would be the balancing thing. How would I feel like I'm taking from someone? But at the outset, wouldn't the purpose be for this outcome for me
0: be
8: receiving?
0: Oh, absolutely.
8: So I'd have to go, well, okay.
0: Absolutely,
8: yeah.
0: But it still might be murder.
8: Hmm.
0: Hmm. All right, well, listen, I appreciate it. We're going to have a guest on this subject. Yes, thank you for calling, sir. You take care. I'm Art Bell. Glenn Kimball is next with a discovery made in Illinois, in the ground. It's amazing. Stay right where you are. As the saying goes, don't touch that dial.

from the high desert. There we go. And the great American Southwest, where here in Pahrump, Nevada, there's a white sheet up about, oh, it looks to be about 1,000 feet. That would be snow that's then evaporating before it hits the ground. But with the moon out there just a little bit, providing a little bit of backlighting, you can see this wonderful white blanket that's sort of floating across the valley. It's incredible. Absolutely incredible. At any rate, good morning, good afternoon, good evening, wherever you may be in the world's prolific time zones. This is that program called Coast to Coast AM. Weekend version. I'm Art Bell. Honored, privileged to be here with you. And we've got a lot to talk about. So let me begin with, this comes under the I knew it category. In a defeat for President Bush, rebellious House Republicans on Saturday derailed legislation that was designed to overhaul the nation's intelligence agencies along lines recommended by the September 11th Commission. Quote, it's hard to reform, end quote. That was Speaker Dennis Hastert, who sought unsuccessfully to persuade critics among the GOP rank and file to swing behind the measure. Yeah, sure, I knew it. The moment I heard about something that would take the power at the top of our various three-lettered agencies, CIA, NSA, all those letters, and consolidate it, I knew there was going to be gigantic trouble and that it would never work. And sure enough, it isn't. At least not yet. Maybe eventually. But I knew that anything like that would be bitterly, bitterly received in the halls of power, you know, at these agencies. They all have their little fiefdoms and kingdoms within these agencies, and something like this would drive them absolutely nuts. This one, this story, I wrote down bastards. Insurgents battled American troops in the streets of Baghdad Saturday, killing a U.S. soldier in an ambush, gunning down four government employees. Signals that guerrillas remain a potent force despite the fall of their stronghold of Fallujah. Nine Iraqis also died in fighting west of the capital in Fallujah, where U.S. Marines and soldiers are still battling pockets of resistance. Insurgents waved, get this, insurgents waved a white flag and then opened fire on U.S. troops, causing casualties. Bastards. That's, of course, what would you expect, I suppose? You know, but they depend on our usual rules of engagement, and generally when you wave a white flag, that means you're giving up. But they used it to ambush and wound, if not kill, some of our people. This story bears very close listening. Facing nuclear challenges on two fronts, our president warned Saturday that Iran's suspected weapons program is, quote, a very serious matter, end quote, and he stood united with leaders of Asia and Russia in demanding North Korea's return to stalled disarmament talks, of multilateral talks, Iran and North Korea, two nations in what Bush has branded an axis of evil, dominated the president's attention. And you've got to wonder, are they next? In other words, if they don't give up the nuclear dream, are they next? We have invaded and now occupy Iraq at quite a cost. And I wonder if Iran would be next, or would it be North Korea? New world out there. Now, I'm not good with names, especially sports names, but Ron Artest, Jermaine O'Neal, and Steven Jackson of Indiana, and Ben Wallace of Detroit, all suspended by the NBA after a gigantic fight. You probably saw it on CNN. People in the audience
just going berserk in the stands. They were all, it was a big, giant fist fight. A bad fight. And I'm sure you've seen the footage. And I just wonder if it is our nature. We are a very competitive people. You might even go so far as to say we are a warlike people. And we are. I mean, we really are relatively warlike, aren't we? History tells that story. Not so small a plane, really. They say a small passenger plane boat was carrying 53 people in China, went down, killing all aboard. In a moment, I'll skip ahead to the other news of the day, much of which you may not have heard until now.

Welcome to Nigh Underground, bringing you Art Bell classics all the way from the high desert. 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
1: Actually, and I've been a ham since 1958. Consecutively, I've been in ham radio since 1958, so I've seen a few Sun Cycles come and go. Not a long record, but I've seen a few. And I'm here to tell you tonight that I have never, in all the times I've been using the ionosphere to communicate with my friends, mainly on 75 meters, I've never seen what's going on in the last, let's say, 5 weeks. All right, about the last 5 or 6 weeks. Normally on this range of frequencies, one could dependably communicate with people 200, 300, 400, 500 miles away. And for the last 6 weeks, not only has it been not dependable, but it has been virtually gone. That is, the ability to communicate with people over a short range on a frequency where that should be reliably true. Now, true, we're in the winter season when things change a little bit. We're toward the bottom of the Sun Cycle, acknowledged. However, if you discount the sun flares that we had, which of course disrupt communications severely at times, and certainly did disrupt them, and you look at the numbers both prior to that whole bunch of sun flares that we had and following the sun flares after they had calmed down, there is absolutely nothing, let me repeat, nothing to justify the inability to have communications where we have traditionally had communications. Now, that means something is wrong from my perspective with the ionosphere, and I can't tell you what it is because I don't know. I just know something is wrong. Now, I think we have trouble at any numbers of levels of the atmosphere above us. It's not just the ionosphere. As you well know, we have trouble with the ozone layer as well. And I'm telling you, there's something going on with the ionosphere, and I can't tell you what. And so here is what I'm requesting. And I've sent off some emails to people at NOAA and the Space Environment Center and so forth and so on, asking for an expert to come on and try and tell me what's going on with the ionosphere. Now, many of us have speculated about many things, including, by the way, HARP. After all, the primary goal of HARP is to experiment with the ionosphere, literally burning holes in the ionosphere. And I'm not saying that what we're experiencing right now is because of HARP, but it certainly is one outstanding possibility. Anyway, again, the headline is something is wrong with the ionosphere. Something is going on. It may well be something totally explicable that some scientist or person could come on here and explain, but until they do, I'm telling you, something's wrong. I have never experienced anything like this in all of my hamdom. So, let me just observe that for you and move forward. But if there's anybody out there who would like to come on as a guest who has credentials with respect to ionospheric and radio propagation studies, I'd love to have you come on board. For the average person out there, again, my headline is, something is wrong up there. So we'll leave it at that, and if you are such an expert, or you feel you can explain what's really going on that would clobber a band like this, actually many bands, for weeks on end, then feel free to contact me, Art Bell at mindspring.com or Art Bell at AOL.com. In other news, you're going to love this. Listen carefully. Governor Arnold Schwarzenegger on Monday.

0: Monday appointed a new Department of Motor Vehicles director. And this new director apparently has advocated, you're going to love it, taxing motorists, that would be you and me, for every mile they drive by placing tracking devices in their cars. The idea would mean a significant overhaul of how California collects taxes to maintain its often crumbling roads. Under the plan, the state gas tax, now about 18 cents a gallon, by the way, would be replaced with a tax on every single mile your car or your truck travels. The notion not yet endorsed by the governor, but it is gaining acceptance among transportation and budget experts. As Californians drive increasingly more fuel-efficient cars, state officials are alarmed that the gas tax will not raise enough money to keep up with the holes in the road. Charging people for the miles they drive also worries some owners of hybrid cars, because why, it could wipe out any gas tax savings they might enjoy now. There are other concerns as well. For example, how about your privacy? This thing would look at every mile you drive. Privacy advocates worry about the government tracking the whereabouts of every car in California. In one scenario, currently being tested in Oregon, incidentally, tracking devices send a signal to a GPS satellite following the car, and that information would be used to calculate the tax bill. Other devices send a signal directly from the car to the pump, which calculates the tax based on the odometer reading. Oh, brother. Annalee Newitz, a policy analyst for the Electronic Frontier Foundation in San Francisco, which monitors privacy issues, said, if the device can communicate with a satellite and then communicate back with another device on the ground, why, it could be used for something else. That would be my concern. How are limits placed on how this device might be used? Yet some transportation experts say the technology has wider implications. Officials are intrigued by the idea because California could begin taxing people for using specific roads at specific times to keep people off freeways at peak hours, for example. Per mile fees for city streets could be pegged at a lower rate than the highway. That could prompt people to use alternative routes. So, the obvious question is how you feel about the possibility of a little black box being included with your car. One that would, by law, I might add, one that would, and gee, think what else they could learn. They could probably learn how fast you're going. Well, that would be calculated against the mileage, right? And all of this reported by satellite to the tax people. Oh, man. Big Brother really is on the way, isn't he? Here's a worrisome little story, and then we'll do open lines. Yeah, we're going to do open lines. Anything your little heart would like to talk about, we are prepared to discuss this evening. The headline is Bird Flu. Bird flu seen as the next pandemic. Epidemiologist Michael Osterholm said Monday in Minneapolis that animal diseases emerging in foreign countries are on a course to threaten U.S. families, agriculture, and the economies in ways we've never seen. Osterholm, who is associate director for the National Center for Food Protection and Defense for Homeland Security, told a national conference of agricultural bankers that he believes the bird flu epidemic in Southeast Asia is about to become a lethal pandemic. His words. Last week, the World Health Organization sounded a similar alert, urging preparations for such a pandemic as a matter of national security. And on Monday, researchers at the National Institutes of Health announced initiatives to step up research to stave off an outbreak and develop a response should it hit. Osterholm projected that a pandemic, listen carefully now, could kill about 30,000 Minnesotans, 1.7 million Americans, and 177 million people worldwide in its first year. The world is unprepared with inadequate amounts of vaccine or even face masks. If the bird flu virus mutates into one that spreads easily among hogs and people, that would slam travel to a halt, and it would cripple the economy. This is going to be the most catastrophic thing in my lifetime, end quote. That was Osterholm. Remember, he's an epidemiologist. When this situation unfolds, he goes on, we will shut down global markets overnight. There'll not be movement of goods. There will not be movement of people. And this is going to last for a year, maybe two. That came from the Star Tribune, the Minneapolis Star Tribune, if you want to look it up. Now, that's really serious stuff. 30,000 people dead in Minnesota, possible. 1.7 million in America, 177 million worldwide. That's a very, very, very serious story. And it, of course, comes on the heels of a story we're all dealing with right now, and that is no flu vaccine. I think we've got about 300 flu vaccine shots for our little town of Pahrump. I guess that's our allotment, as it were. And they are going to the young, the old, the infirm, as you would imagine in a shortage situation would happen. But my God, what if story A coincided with story B? I refer here to the bird flu. What a time that would be. So, things to worry about in the new century. That certainly would go at the, you know, up near the top of the list, along with, I suppose, nuclear weapons being developed by Iran and North Korea getting into the wrong hands. So we've got a lot to worry about in this century. Okay, first names only. I had to bleep that out, sir. So
1: sorry about that.
0: Please don't give me your last name.
1: Yeah, I just wanted to make mention that in the movie Back to the Future 2.
0: Oh, yes.
1: With the infamous history book on sports.
0: Yes, sir.
1: They make mention that the Boston Red Sox will win the World Series in a four-game sweep of the St. Louis Cardinals.
0: No, did they really?
1: Absolutely. And I just just wanted to mention that to you because I know how you like the time travel and such, and I'd like to just listen to your comments off the air.
0: All right. Well, then, here they come, yes. Isn't that interesting? There have been a number of stories. That one, you know, and also the one about one of my favorites, it could be an urban myth, who knows, but it was run as a real wire service story. Some fellow did a bunch of trading on Wall Street, so much successful trading, that they closed in on him. And when they did, he said he was a time traveler. I'm serious. Now, this could be an investor who perhaps had some inside knowledge, or maybe he had time-related inside knowledge, if you follow me. I don't know, but the people who look into that sort of thing laughed really hard, and then I guess called one of the big national news services. There are a number of things. I got an email from somebody who got a color photograph of his grandfather back from a time when they didn't have color photography. I just got that email earlier today. We're going to pause, and when we come back, the lines are open for whatever's on your mind. From the high desert, this is Coast to Coast AM.

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1: All right, listen, the phone numbers are a little bit different on the weekend. So please make note.
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1: And you, open unscreened calls coming right up. So turn the radio up a notch and get set, because we're about to rock. Well, okay, here comes the good part. All of you. First time caller line, you're on the air. Top of the morning.
3: Hi, Art. This is Joe from Michigan.
1: Hello, Joe.
3: I just wanted to tell you about that thing in California about the black box in the car thing.
1: Yes.
3: I wanted to say, you know, I mean, they're nicking little by little at the people of America and taking little by little of their freedom away, you know, and I wanted to say, if that's not communism, what is, you know?
1: Communism is, in the end, making everybody absolutely equal. At least that's the idealistic preaching of communism. Realistically, it never works out that way. But yes, I can see how you would perhaps view it in that way.
3: Right. I got one other thing, Art. On November 7th here in Michigan, you talk about the solar flares a lot and stuff. And on November 7th, we had the most bright northern lights I've ever seen in my life here in Michigan.
1: Oh, it was incredible.
3: And
1: it was not just Michigan, as I'm sure you're aware. It was all across the northern latitudes. In fact, they were seen at one point as far south as Arizona. So, yes, we had some magnificent solar disturbances. But I want to make it clear again that what I perceive as wrong with the ionosphere right now has no relationship to that period of disturbance at all. In fact, looking at the current numbers, and I do realize there are some hot, you know, very fast stuff coming from the sun, particles, but still, none of this justifies what we have been experiencing for the last 6 weeks, 5 or 6 weeks. I'm telling you, I have never seen anything like it, and those who operate on those frequencies understand exactly what I'm talking about. What we need to do is reach out and get an expert in that area and have him. I'm sure there's an explanation, but until then, my personal little headline is there is something wrong with the ionosphere. A wildcard line, you're on the air. Hello.
4: Hi, this is Jason from Las Vegas calling. How are you?
1: I'm fine, Jason.
4: Awesome. Listen, I wanted to ask about the Spiracom device that you had on Ghost to Ghost on Halloween.
1: Oh.
4: And if you'd heard anybody putting one together since then or got any results from that.
1: Yes. There are several people who wrote to me who said, oh, my God, I've been working on something very similar now for some time and like fell out of my chair when I heard the Spiracom broadcast.
4: Wow. Did they have the same results? Or?
1: Yes, there are people getting results, and I'm working on getting them on the air.
4: That would be great. I'd love to hear some more about that. I mean, you know, I mean, just recently having family pass away and whatnot, you know, I mean, it's just kind of a pipe dream, really, but, you know, just something I'd like to hear about.
1: All right, sir. I appreciate the call, and if you didn't hear it, what to a lot of people amounted to an hour and 20 minutes of just unbearable noise and weirdness was, in a lot of ways, I consider it to be one of the most important stories I ever put on the air. I mean, we're not here to do what everybody else does on talk shows. And so sometimes that results in something really weird. Spiracom was one of those times. This man, George Meeks, for years, for his whole life, adult life, worked on technical ways, and they were described in great detail on the website, to talk to the other side. And in my mind, he proved he was doing it. It was one of the most incredible, if you had the patience, and I begged people to have the patience to sit through it as I played that. I received thousands of emails about Spiracom, and the people who really did strain and listen and understood what they were hearing just were totally blown away. I think it's the real McCoy. East of the Rockies, you're on the air. Hi. Hello?
5: Yeah, hi.
1: Hi.
5: Is this Art?
1: That would be me.
5: Yeah, okay. I was listening to you about the, you know, the pandemic. I think this is scare tactics.
1: Do you?
5: Yeah. And from what I understood, that they've got under control. Now, do you think they'd really want to wipe out their whole country when all of our businesses are moving over there?
1: Well, I don't think that anybody's suggesting this would be induced by man. They're beginning to see the bird flu jumping species. They're starting to see that. And as they see that, they've got to imagine the possibility. There's quite a bit of research on that shows the 1918 flu that killed so many millions mm-hmm. was some sort of bird flu, mm-hmm. Something that had jumped. And so I don't think they're suggesting somebody's going to cook it up in a lab, though God knows it could probably happen. I think they're suggesting nature will do this one for us.
5: Well, nature has a cure for just about everything.
1: Yes, including overpopulation.
5: Yeah, and another thing that you were saying about your radio problems. It's been happening, you said, about 6 weeks. You're right, because it's been happening on your stations, on the other people's stations.
1: Yep.
5: And last week, we couldn't even hardly pick you up.
1: Yes. Here's what a lot of my listeners would have noticed, and I should have said this earlier because it would bring it down to the level that a lot of people could understand. Even though it does not affect the AM broadcast band to the degree that it does with what I call 75 meters, that's mm-hmm. three... Think of the broadcast band from 540, right, mm-hmm. to 1700 or 1710, whatever it is these days. Where I operate is up around 3.8 megahertz. So it's not that far away. And there have been days where the broadcast band is affected. So radio stations you would normally hear at 50 and 60 miles away are just flat gone.
5: Well, the other night on 540 and on 970 and on 1700, I couldn't pick y'all up anywhere.
1: Yeah.
5: Even on 1200.
1: Right.
5: And anyway, something other than that, y'all had McIlvaney on your program last week.
1: I guess George
5: Norty's program.
1: Yes. Uh-huh.
5: And the stock market's already dropping.
1: Is it?
5: Yeah, it started Friday. I mean, everything was in the red.
1: You don't think that?
5: Just a few things.
1: You don't think that was Don's prediction, right? Not,
5: yeah.
1: Not fault.
5: Yeah. And I think it's going to happen, but the thing is people just got to keep their heads, you know, and get out as quick as they can so they don't lose everything, but not for people to panic, which that could happen.
1: Well, I don't know. The president, when the market falls precipitously, our president always gets on the air and says, the economy is sound. And he's always been right so far. However, there are a number of areas in which our economy now is basically teetering. The dollar isn't doing so well. And economies and the best economies and the biggest economies in the world are no longer here in the U.S. So, you know, things are changing and it all bears watching. West of the Rockies, you're on the air. Hi.
6: Yeah, Art, I'm impressed at how calm some of your call-ins seem to be. Nervous talking to you here.
1: Oh, well, look, the way to do it is take a deep breath and then say exactly what you wanted to say.
6: I'll take a shot at it.
1: All right.
6: You know, you mentioned that satellite tracking of cars that Schwarzenegger wants to do. And that's kind of alarming to me, being a lover of my own privacy.
1: Let me carefully correct you a little bit. The governor has not yet signed on to it, the story said. What it said was that people in his administration and transportation are real hot on the idea.
6: Well, you know, I just wanted to add a potential to that, if I may.
1: You may.
6: I worked for a guy a few years ago who had a company that was devoted to, well, one of the divisions was devoted to landmine detection. And they found out a way of fluorescing, you know, target areas in front of, like, say, a moving vehicle at convoy speed, which was 6 kilometers an hour or something like that.
1: Mm-hmm.
6: And they had a 200 to 300 meter, you know, fluorescent range, and it would pick up landmines based on all 6 nitrate based propellants, you know, and which, you know, to quite a degree is a lot like gunpowder.
1: Right.
6: And so he was saying that their success rating was 110%, meaning that they could find out where landmines had been buried, and it would, you know, they would leave residual, you know, traces.
1: Yes.
6: And so, you know, I was talking to him, and he was saying that he could find ammunition in a car, you know, if somebody was transporting their rifle to the range.
1: I would imagine, yes.
6: And that these units could be mounted on bridges, and all they needed was the telemetry to flag a vehicle.
1: We are entering a new age. We might as well face up to it, but somebody's got to stand and fight with regard to our Fourth Amendment rights and save what's left of them, sir.
6: Yes, this 1984 thing is, you know, it's a few years late, but boy, it certainly seems to be coming up, you know, coming up on us.
1: Well, if, do you live in California?
6: Yes.
1: Yeah. Okay, good. If it became the law in California that a little black box that would report your movements to a satellite by law had to go into your car, how would you react? I'm just curious.
6: Well, I'd be stunned. Stunned, outraged. I'd be trying to find others who felt like me that we could, you know, politically, you know, peacefully form some kind of a legal resistance to this.
1: Mm-hmm.
6: You know,
1: but if push came to shove, though, and they said, "Look, you either take this or you don't get a license. You don't drive."
6: Well, I think I would make plans to leave the state. I suppose I'm a little bit paranoid or overreactive, but I don't like the feeling that the government is part of my household. I like to feel that the government would be an entity that would protect me, the sovereignty of my country, you know, the solvency of my money,
1: yes,
6: and our jobs, air, that kind of stuff. Of course, it's not doing any of those things. It seems to be more interested in me and what I might think.
1: I wonder how many other Californians would join in that level of protest should it occur.
6: I don't know, but, you know, the people that I would have thought, you know, like the Berkeleyites, you know, the people from the 60s who didn't want the government in your face, you know, that generation, which I'm part of, now seems to be the people who want to be in your house with you. You know, it's a kind of a strange, you know, metamorphosis.
1: Not really. It happens every generation.
6: Yeah, they're old, and now they're conservative and paranoid, and think that they know best with what you should, the lifestyle you should pick up, I guess. Huh?
1: Yes, the way they live their life is obviously the way you should be living your life. Well, see, it wasn't that hard. You got it done just fine, sir. Thank you very much for the call.
6: You bet.
1: Right. Take care. So there is a outraged Californian. And again, it has not yet happened. However, many on the governor's staff are apparently very hot on the idea. And it's a little black box that would fit inside your car, report to a satellite on your movements, how many miles you drive, what roads you drive on, perhaps, just everything about you. And then even your speed, I suppose, calculated on the fuel usage, or speed could just be another little piece of data that's reported. Big brother indeed. First time caller line, you're on the air. Hello. You have your radio on. Please extinguish your radio as a first step toward getting on the air. No, he's not going to do it. Well, then we're out of here. Wild card line, you're on the air. Hello. Hello. Going once, going twice.
7: Yeah, I'm calling.
1: You're calling. Well, sorry, we missed you. West of the Rockies. Let's try it here.
8: Hello.
1: Hello.
8: I'd like to discuss a theory about alien UFO sightings with Art.
1: This is Art.
8: Oh, hey, Art.
1: Yes, sir.
8: Yeah, so I have this theory that the sightings, they're originating south of the border, actually.
1: Oh, you mean the UFOs?
8: Yes. It coincides with the Mexican New Year's.
1: It does?
8: Yeah, because when it all started, the aliens are in cahoots with the Mexicans. The UFOs
1: See, I let him self-destruct, which he did quite readily. He was apparently trying to pull some sort of prank, but even he couldn't carry it out. He just sort of self-destructed in the middle of his silliness. East of the Rockies, you're on the air. Hello.
7: Hi.
1: Hi.
7: My name is Diane.
1: Hi, Diane.
7: Hi, and I just, I have one thing I wanted to just throw out at you, but first, I just wanted to go ahead and say also that here in Iowa, up until just a couple of days ago, for at least a week, about a half a dozen AM stations that I listen to at night,
1: gone.
7: Dead silence.
1: Yes.
7: And I didn't know what was going
1: on. Yes, well, what's going on is something very odd, hon. We had Aurora Borealis due to some sun flares, but this condition has extended what was present before the sun flares and continues now well after the effect of the sun flares. And that's what's got me
7: pretty strange.
1: Very concerned. Otherwise, the aurora is very pretty when it's there, isn't it?
7: Yeah.
1: What did you get to see some of it?
7: Just some friends of mine said they saw some of it. So.
1: Mm-hmm. Well, sometimes it can get absolutely beautiful. Reds, greens, mixing, moving like jelly across the sky.
7: Oh, I'd love to see that.
1: Oh, yeah. It's
7: beautiful.
1: Amazing.
7: I love nature and everything. But I have this question. I don't have very many details. And this happened like on a radio station I heard about the middle of the week. It's weird, but he said he couldn't remember the senator's name. But he said a senator actually was trying to introduce a bill. Maybe you've heard about it. A bill to make it a federal offense that you couldn't switch your station when a commercial came on your TV.
1: Do you know, I read something about that. Now,
7: and Senator McCain, I guess he stood up and was, you know, in the against it, said something about this would never work. But then, anyway, this newscaster said that TiVo thinks that would be a good idea. Now, I don't have TiVo, but they said that something about they'd like to either put their commercials on or else they do have their own commercials.
1: All right.
7: And they don't want you to not watch them.
1: Yeah, I'm not. Listen, here's the deal. Either it's a urban legend or it's real legislation that may be proposed. Here's what I get out of it. The commercial people who sponsor television shows are beginning to get very upset at the TiVos of the world. These are devices that record upon hard drive television programs, and then when you play them back, you're able to readily skip boom, boom, boom, boom right across the commercials and watch, oh, let's say a one-hour program in probably about two-thirds the time it would take you to watch if you sat there and sat through each commercial. Now, it's not all that different than VCRs. I mean, you could record a commercial and then go buy them. TiVo simply makes it a little easier. So the rumor is, and at this stage I can't qualify it beyond a rumor, that the manufacturers want some sort of bill introduced making it illegal or impossible, perhaps impossible, for you to skip through the commercials. So there you go, that and a little black box in your car. First time caller line, you're on the air. Hello.
9: Good evening, Mr. Bell. How are you, sir?
1: Quite well, thank you.
9: This is Jeff from Kim, Texas, sir. I'm a long-time listener and a first-time caller. I was wondering, is there any possible way I could get any information on Ms. Streber's condition, sir? I haven't heard anything in a while, sir.
1: Well, the last I heard, she was doing quite well and had been moved out of the intensive care ward into a regular ward where she's recovering and with all her faculties intact.
9: That's fantastic, sir, and we'll continue the prayers. And thank you for your time, Mr. Bell.
1: Thank you very much for calling. He refers to Ann Streber, who had a bleeding in the brain, a very serious condition indeed. And they went in through a vein and put a little device at the end of the area that was bleeding and apparently got it to stop, and then the blood that was there apparently has been pretty well absorbed. There's no apparent paralysis, very little effect on memory and that sort of thing. So I guess we can say your prayers worked. I mean, you can always imagine that it was not that, that it was just the random hand of God. But I choose to believe that indeed your prayers worked, and I will continue to pray, as I hope you do, for Ann Streber. In the middle of the night, in the darkness, this is Coast to Coast AM. I'm Art Bell. Stay right where you are. By the way, would you like to live forever? That's what we're going to be talking about.
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1: Ooh, who loves you, baby? Well, of course we love you, and we want you to live forever. And if you listen carefully over the coming few hours, you may learn how to do exactly that, or you may learn the state of the science that will eventually get you there, if you so desire. That's a question all by itself, isn't it? If you so desire. Anyway, coming right up, Dr. Terry Grossman. Are you? Dr. Terry Grossman is indeed a medical doctor. He is also the founder and the medical director of Frontier Medical Institute in Denver, Colorado. His longevity medical practice attracts patients, I can imagine it would, including many VIPs from around the country, in fact, around the world. He graduated from Brandeis University in 68 and the University of Florida School of Medicine in 79. Dr. Grossman undertook the study of nutritional and anti-aging medicine back in 1994, and in 95 opened Frontier Medical Institute in Denver, so he must have thought it worked. That quickly grew into one of the largest complementary medical centers in the country. He is assistant professor of family practice at the University of Colorado School of Medicine. He is a member and board-certified a physician by the American Academy of Anti-Aging Medicine, as well as the American Holistic Medical Association. Dr. Grossman is also a widely sought-after lecturer on longevity medicine throughout the U.S. and has presented keynote addresses at anti-aging seminars all the way around the world. In addition, he is the author of The Baby Boomer's Guide to Living Forever and Fantastic Voyage, The Science Behind Radical Life Extension. Here is Dr. Terry Grossman. Doctor, welcome to the program.
2: Thank you so much, Art.
1: Fantastic Voyage, The Science Behind Radical Life Extension seems like a good title. Baby Boomer's Guide to Living Forever sounds very optimistic.
2: Yes, it was my contention with the first book, The Baby Boomer's Guide to Living Forever, that the prospects for radical life extension, and even potentially for effectively living forever, really is not that far off. It may be a technology that's available to us within the next few decades. And for people who are younger than the baby boomers, barring legislative fiat or global catastrophe, there's a good opportunity that they will be able to take full advantage of these therapies.
1: Well, those two are big bars.
2: Yes, they are.
1: we'll talk about them.
2: Sure. We don't address that in the books, but the baby boomers are a kind of a crux generation, and for them, if these technologies come to full fruition in, say, 25 years, many of them may take advantage of them, but if they don't bear fruit until 35 or 40 years, then it becomes more problematic. But we feel that the technology to allow people to live those additional decades is available today for people, even at the oldest baby boomers and even beyond the baby boomer generation. So therefore, the new book that I wrote, Fantastic Voyage, we actually subtitled Live Long Enough to Live Forever.
1: All right, gee, it's almost hard to know where to begin. This is so interesting. Live long enough to live forever. So, you think we're that close. How old are you, doctor?
2: I am 57 right now.
1: 57. I'm 59. I'd say we're both really on the cusp there.
2: Yes, absolutely. The sword of Damocles is hanging over us.
1: Oh, yes.
2: More than more than the younger baby boomers who are right now have just turned 40. And for the Generation X and younger people, I really think they will be able to take full advantage of these technologies. But for people our age, it's particularly urgent that we do the things that we discuss in the book in order to try to take full advantage of these therapies.
1: All right. Let's talk then about decades. Assuming it is now possible to extend life by decades, that's quite a claim right there. Let's talk about that. What would have to be done to take somebody, let's say our age roughly, and extend their life decades, long enough to perhaps get to the magic bullet point?
2: Well, in our book, we discuss what we refer to as the three bridges. And bridge one consists of today's therapies, things people can either do or take advantage of from the medical community available now that will enable people to live long enough so that they can then take full advantage of bridge two. And bridge two is really the full expression of the biotechnology revolution, which is only now just beginning. But
1: what would bridge two be? I mean, these telomeres or whatever they are, and being able to control them, or even though you might not know exactly what it is, what is your best guess about what bridge two actually will be?
2: Well, in bridge two, I consider there to be actually five key elements of bridge two therapies, and the telomeres actually are part of one of these therapies, but I would consider, for instance, stem cell therapies that we hear so much about in the news.
1: Oh, yes.
2: Both the embryonic stem cells and adult stem cells, which we could talk about as one of the true big five of the Bridge 2 therapies.
1: May I please ask, from a purely medical and scientific point of view, how important are embryonic stem cells versus adult stem cells to this research that could potentially have us on our way to living forever? I'm talking now about the embryonic ones. How important are they?
2: Well, you raise a very good point, because the embryonic stem cells are the type of stem cells that are creating so much debate, because, as you know, stem cells are cells that are very plastic. They can change into all types of different cells in the body, mm-hmm. and they can be, with the right growth factors applied to them, turn into different types of cells, which is why they have so much therapeutic potential. And up until recently, we thought that stem cells needed to be harvested from organisms that were very, very young, such as in the embryonic stage or fetal stage, and people were taking umbilical cord blood
1: yes.
2: to harvest stem cells. But actually, we found that stem cells persist even into adulthood. And a very simple source of stem cells is to just pluck a hair and to take some of the follicle cells. And in that area are found adult stem cells. And another very rich source of adult stem cells are the fat tissue. So there are stem cells in adulthood. And the question, the big debate among scientists now is, are stem cells as valuable? Can they be coaxed to do the same things that the embryonic stem cells are? And there is some evidence that's coming out that suggests that this may be true, and even other evidence that suggests that stem cells may have advantages over the embryonic stem cells.
1: Really?
2: Yes, not only because the adult stem cells are not subject to the same moral and ethical quagmire that the embryonic stem cells are, but the adult stem cells, the embryonic stem cells are actually very... They're almost too plastic. They're difficult to control. They're like wild. They're hard to control in the laboratory. And maybe the adult stem cells will prove easier for the scientists to work with. So there may actually be advantages. I think in the near future, we'll reach the point that we're able to coax the adult stem cells to do what we want them to do, to create new organs and tissues that are desirable for maintaining health, for improving health. And then we don't need to enter into the political and moral, ethical dilemma
1: but
2: about embryonic stem cells.
1: But isn't what a stem cell does, in essence, ordered by our genetic makeup to do what it does when it does it? So, in other words, an older stem cell already has been ordered and it's doing what it's going to be doing for you.
2: No, in other words, a stem cell that resides, you may be right. A stem cell that resides in the hair, for instance, may have already been differentiated, and it has been told
1: yes.
2: you are to become a hair cell one day.
1: Right, and it's well already a hair cell, if not already being lost to a bald head. Who knows by the time it's very adult. So, I mean, I'm trying to get down to the, forget the moral aspect of it for a second, hard as that may be. Would it, if you had your choice and you were deep into the research, which for all I know you may be, would you choose to work with embryonic stem cells or adult stem cells, Doctor?
2: Well, at this stage of our progress, I think that the embryonic stem cells would be easier to work with because
1: okay.
2: they are more plastic and they can be coaxed more easily. But there is some thought that we will be able to de-differentiate a hair follicle stem cell.
1: Kind of like erasing it, you mean?
2: Yes, basically to tell it to go back to be less differentiated because it's not that far away from what it started as. Because within all the cells and within the stem cells are the blueprints to make any cell in the body.
1: But that kind of level of research, it seems to me, would be quite a ways down line from the embryonic research.
2: I'm not sure that it's that far away. Things are progressing very, very quickly, and due to the fact that there has been a relative difficulty in getting funds to do embryonic stem cell research, some laboratories have begun to look more seriously at adult stem cells, and they may have considerable value. So if we can coax the adult stem cells to de-differentiate, to become more like the what are called pluripotent or totipotent stem cells, which are the earlier embryonic-like stem cells, then we will be able to utilize them for the purposes we want.
1: Maybe we should explain to the audience when you say differentiate. In other words, they are differentiated as a hair. In other words, you're going to become a hair follicle, or you're going to become a liver, or you're going to become a fingernail, or that's what these things are, right?
2: Absolutely. In other words, each cell in the body contains the complete genetic code for the entire body. Mm-hmm. And the only reason that a cell that is in your liver became that liver cell was because certain factors, certain chemicals in its environment told it to express these genes, to turn certain genes on and to turn certain genes off, and therefore it ultimately turned into a liver cell. The same nucleus, the same blueprint that's in the DNA told another cell to become a heart muscle cell. And what the stem cells can do is they have the ability to become any type of cell. A liver cell can only become a liver cell at this point, and a hair cell can only become a hair, but a stem cell can become any type of cell given the right program, given the right chemicals in its environment.
1: Okay, does this mean that you anticipate someday somebody will draw back a syringe with something in it that when injected will begin to grow a new liver for somebody or a new heart or whatever?
2: This is the current promise of embryonic stem cells today, and there are actually clinics outside of the United States. I know very little about them, but I've heard about them. Patients of mine have actually traveled outside of the United States to receive these type of injections that you described.
1: Oh.
2: And what happens is they receive injections of stem cells, embryonic stem cells, that are available elsewhere than the United States.
1: Yes.
2: And these cells will travel anywhere in the body that they are needed. They have enough knowledge to know that, okay, there's a problem in the spinal cord. There's
1: yes.
2: an injury, spinal cord injury, or there's a problem in the liver, or there's cancer in the lung, and they will travel to wherever these problems are and immediately take up residence there and become the needed cells.
1: Now, so, does this mean that, for example, let's take a heart. Does this mean a damaged heart would begin to repair itself? Does it mean a new heart would begin growing in the patient? Does it mean a heart could be grown in a petri dish or, you know, something like that? How might it work?
2: Well, in a petri dish, I think this is happening now. Scientists are able to take stem cells and cause them to differentiate or become heart muscle cells. This type of therapy is going on. Whether or not you can just take an injection, a syringe full of embryonic stem cells, and inject it into a patient's bloodstream mm-hmm. and expect them to go to a damaged heart or go to a damaged spinal cord, I don't think that we really have enough evidence to show that that's true, but there are clinics outside of the United States that do this.
1: Well, then, obviously, then, Doctor, you're hearing stuff probably on the Internet. What are you hearing? What have they done? How successful are they being? Do you know?
2: Well, to hear what they say, I've actually been to lectures that have been presented by people that have done this therapy.
1: Yes.
2: And to hear them talk, they have a great deal of success. But in the few patients that I have seen that I did not refer to these clinics, but I know they went on their own,
1: yes,
2: they did not have a great deal of success. So I don't know to what degree these clinics are able to do this. But I think in the near future, they may have this technology. But I don't think it really exists today.
1: All right. Let me back up and ask you which it is. If you were to get an injection today, and you had a troubled heart, a damaged heart, because you'd had a heart attack, as an example, and you received a shot for this, what would it do? What would the expectation be with today's level of technology that would go in and begin to repair the heart damage? Or what are the wildest rumors?
2: Well, the wildest rumors would be exactly that, but they would also be exactly that, which is to say rumors. And I don't know that we could anticipate that they would actually do that. They might be sold as being able to do that, but realistically, I don't know that we could depend on that happening.
1: Uh-huh.
2: I actually think that I had mentioned earlier, these embryonic stem cells are a little bit on the wild side,
1: mm-hmm.
2: and that is to say that they can multiply and become perhaps something that we don't want them to become. So at this stage, I don't think that that's a safe therapy that people should engage in.
1: But you've actually had patients...
2: on their own, they have gone to do this, not at my recommendation.
1: Not at your recommendation. Did you tell your patients about the existence of such clinics and then just offer them their own thought process? Or maybe I shouldn't even ask you this.
2: Yeah, no, I think that they actually found it on their own.
1: Did they?
2: Yeah, I think they found it on their own and just asked me what I thought. And, you know, it's kind of let the buyer beware type of philosophy because I really don't know, and we don't have any studies to demonstrate that these clinics are or that these therapies are at the stage that providing
1: right.
2: the type of help we need.
1: Doctor, how many years do you think we might be from a point where you could get a shot that would repair your heart or your liver? How many years from that?
2: Well, things are accelerating so much, it's hard to predict that, but I don't think it's unrealistic that we could be looking at something like that in the next 10 or 15 years.
1: Wow. With okay, then maybe you can imagine this for me. If this level 2 technology is in place and working, what will it mean to the average human being able to afford it? What would it mean?
2: Well, let's take the case of an individual that's had a heart attack, a serious heart attack, and that heart attack has destroyed a significant part of the heart muscle. Heart muscle is unable to pump adequately mm-hmm. to supply the blood flow through the body. At the current stage of our medical expertise, that patient would either need a heart transplant or a prosthetic heart.
1: Mm-hmm.
2: If we had the ability to take some stem cells and grow a new heart, that patient could then receive a cloned heart, a heart that was created of their own stem cells. It wouldn't be rejected. And or they could get a transplant of muscle, heart muscle, to replace the damaged muscle. And I think that the damaged muscle transplant would be realistic within the 10 to 15-year time span, and the entire heart may be 15 to 20 years off. So that would be realistic for this type of therapy. That's why they're so exciting.
1: That is exciting. That really is. And I take it similar treatments would be developed very quickly for our other organs, our lungs, our liver, and so forth and so on.
2: Well, those therapies have begun today. I have a friend in Japan, an ophthalmologist, and he is using stem cells to grow corneas. And other doctors are growing urinary bladders. These are relatively simple organs. The bladder is a fairly simple organ, and the cornea, compared to other organs, is a simple organ. But they're already creating these out of stem cells today.
1: All right. Hold it right there, Doctor. We're at the bottom of the hour. Dr. Terry Grossman is my guest. So, some organs they can already grow. They just start the right stem cells growing in, some version of a petri dish or deep black box, and pretty soon you've got an organ.
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0: So in other words, these stem cells are things that can be differentiated. That is to say, they are told what they're going to be. Now, normally, our genetic code orders them to be what they are. What Dr. Grossman is talking about is a way to take either the very early stem cells, the very, very early ones, which are essentially blank, which you would think would make them easier to work with, and that's why they're the great argument over embryonic stem cells, or adult stem cells, and then like you would erase a blackboard, I guess, you erase it and then tell it what you want it to be. Is that a simplified but roughly accurate?
1: Yes, Art, that's quite accurate.
0: Yeah. Okay, I am sort of curious. You mentioned a couple of organs, cornea, I think you said, and some others that could actually be grown right now. How do they do that, Doctor? Are they growing it in some sort of black box or what?
1: You know, they're doing it in basically in glass, in petri dishes, and in sterile environments. And they're putting in the appropriate chemicals that will create the environment to cause the stem cells to grow into the desired organ.
0: Wow.
1: So they can grow corneas to replace damaged corneas,
0: right,
1: or also to create bladders. The bladders haven't been done clinically. I don't think either of these have been done in humans yet, but they're growing these organs now, and I think they'll be able to grow more complicated tissues and more complex organs in the very near future.
0: They have grown corneas, though?
1: Yes, they've grown. I don't know if they've grown fully functional corneas, but they've certainly grown partial corneas and, you know, corneal grafts, things like that.
0: So we're not very far from, for example, a full cornea being grown and then replaced.
1: Yes, exactly. And they've also they've taken stem cells and coaxed them to grow to become scaffolding for blood vessels. So, you know, right now when people have like a aortic bypass,
0: right,
1: they need to take a Dacron type of graft and use that instead of the patient's own if it has a damage. We'll be able to actually grow blood vessels, such as aortic tissue, things like that, because that's also a simple tissue, basically just a tube. So I think that these type of stem cell-grown tissues will be available in the next few years. We won't be waiting a very long time for these.
0: That song was pessimistic, wasn't it? I mean, we're going to
1: 25-25 song. I think that really they're out of the ballpark altogether because they're not taking into account the fact that the change is accelerating. Technical progress is really changing at an accelerating rate. And right now, for instance, we have accomplished, or we are at a rate to accomplish as much technological change in the first 20 years of this century as we did in the entire last century.
0: And so it's the technology is increasing exponentially.
1: Exponentially. The rate of change is increasing so that from 2000 to 2020, we'll accomplish 100 years progression. Then again, from 2020 to 2034, 14 years, we'll do another 100 years. Then in 7 years, we'll do another 100 years. So
0: what will actually happen? To what do you attribute this acceleration from what it otherwise ought to be?
1: Well, it just is the nature of this is what's happening in the bandwidth of computers. This is what's happening. If you take a lot of technological progress and plot them on a logarithmic curve, you'll notice that the curve is not straight, that it's actually also an exponential curve, which means that the rate of change is also increasing. So it just seems to be the nature of technology, and now we're at the steep part of this curve. So actually extrapolating this out, we anticipate that in the 21st century, we'll actually accomplish the equivalent of 20,000 years of change at today's rate.
0: All right. Well, a selfish question.

0: At 59 and yourself 57, if we were to do the things that would get us decades further down the line, just decades, is there any hope, Doctor, that at some point, not only will you be able to virtually arrest age, I suppose, or aging, or maybe that's a whole separate question, but would there be a point where it could be rolled back to a more ideal point? In other words, made younger.
1: I think that we'll approach these challenges one at a time. And the first challenge is really to extend human lifespan so that people our age will be able to take full advantage of these technologies that we've just started to hint at. For instance, women in Japan right now, the average life expectancy is 90 years. So if we were to just simply reach that average, that really gives us another 30-some years, which will probably allow us to take advantage of most of these technologies. So the first hurdle is to live long enough to take advantage of the technologies. The second hurdle will be to basically stop the aging process so that each year we don't really continue to age. And in some ways, we're able to measure the aging process. I have a machine in my office that actually measures biological age. And I measure the biological age of my patients. And I have seen in many cases where people undergo the type of therapies that we do in a longevity clinic that their biological age decreases.
0: How do you measure it?
1: Well, it measures a number of different parameters that are associated with aging. For instance, we know that the ability to hear high frequency deteriorates with age.
0: Yes.
1: So one of the tests that it's a computerized device, and one of the tests that the computerized device does is it measures high frequency hearing or hearing loss.
0: Okay.
1: Another thing that changes with age is memory. So the device, it plays a game with the patient like Othello, where you have to follow the buttons and remember 2, 3, 4, 5, 6, and it keeps going, becoming more and more complex. So it also measures memory.
0: I think I've got the idea.
1: And it does several other tests as well in terms of reaction time and lung function and things like that. And then it actually calculates what your biological age is.
0: All right. If somebody were to undergo all the currently available treatments for life extension and then were to take a test on your machine before and after, what are the best expectations, Doctor?
1: I have seen people roll back as much as 15 years.
0: Oh.
1: 16 years in their biological age. So I think that's a very impressive change. So, you know, we've seen cases where people look younger thanks to plastic surgery and things like that. Well, I think we can also make the insides younger through these other strategies, which are really, at today, what we refer to as the Bridge One strategies.
0: Yes.
1: So with the Bridge One strategies, we can roll back the clock to some degree.
0: Right. Well, let's touch on the Bridge One a little bit because it's what's happening right now. If you wanted to go through the full Megillah and do everything that's available to roll you back biologically, physiologically, how much would you spend? What would you do?
1: Well, some of the things are very inexpensive, and people can pick and choose how aggressive they want to be.
0: All right.
1: For instance,
0: let's say it's me. I want to be really aggressive.
1: Do everything possible.
0: I've got the money to pay for it. What can be done?
1: Okay. Well, you'll begin, of course, with eating properly.
0: Hmm.
1: We would discuss, what would be an appropriate diet for you.
0: Yes.
1: And the first thing we would do is we would begin to, remove simple sugars from your diet because sugar makes you old.
0: That laugh you may have heard from the other room was my wife.
1: I'm sorry.
0: So an appropriate diet. So sugar makes you old?
1: Sugar makes you old.
0: Oh, boy.
1: Of all of the foods that you can eat,
0: there's
1: probably nothing that makes you old quicker than simple sugar. So really, we call sugar the white Satan. We really encourage people.
0: White Satan?
1: The white Satan.
0: I'm glad I drink my coffee black.
1: That's a good start.
0: Yeah.
1: But we're also talking about sugar in soft drinks. That's probably the biggest source of sugar for most Americans.
0: I have a friend who's on his way out soon then. I mean, he just one after another, carbonated, totally addicted to carbonated drinks.
1: Well, the average American consumes somewhere in the neighborhood of 154 pounds of sugar a year, and that has increased also exponentially, unfortunately, over the past several decades. It was only in the neighborhood of 20 pounds or so at the beginning of the last century, so that's gone way, way up, and it's really been associated with a lot of degenerative diseases.
0: The white Satan seems a little strong, or maybe not. It causes disease. It causes what to happen to you?
1: Well, let me give you an example. You've heard of the PET scan.
0: Oh, yes.
1: Which is a scan that is used to detect cancer cells. Well, as you may know, the PET scan uses radioactive sugar molecules to detect the cancer cells. Why is that? Because cancer cells are so avid in their uptake of sugar. So cancer cells love sugar. So when you want to feed a cancer cell, eat sugar. When you want to starve a cancer cell, avoid sugar.
0: Got it.
1: So the same thing applies to heart disease. And heart disease is the number one cause of death in the U.S., and cancer is the number two cause of death. And heart disease is also dramatically accelerated by consumption of sugar. So simply by reducing sugar consumption, you reduce your risk of heart disease and cancer.
0: All right, well, let's put our cards on the table here. When we're talking about diet, are we talking about something where you might as well be dead anyway because you can eat nothing but chopped green things with other unrecognizable floating things around in there? Is that what you're reduced to?
1: No, because some of these diets, if you follow them, you might not live any longer, but it'll certainly seem like you did.
0: Well, that's because you're eating such horrid food. Every bite is a lifetime.
1: Exactly.
0: I lived with the Japanese for a decade, and I know the Japanese are, their longevity record is pretty good, isn't it, compared to ours?
1: It's very good, and yes. I know that you've been to Okinawa, and I've been to Japan on several occasions.
0: Yes.
1: And I've lectured over there, and I really love the Japanese, and I love their culture, and I love their food and their diet. And in fact,
0: you've been to Japan.
1: Yes, I've been to Japan.
0: Do you recall going in front of some Japanese bakery windows, and inside in Japan, a restaurant or someplace that serves food, they put little plates out with a fake but very realistic looking food that you will get when you go inside. I mean, it's all displayed right
1: there
0: on
1: plastic plates of food.
0: That's right.
1: Yes.
0: And
1: didn't do much for me, I'll tell you.
0: I can shocks Americans. Anyway, I can recall going in and ordering this incredibly delicious looking cupcake. Oh my God, it was just wonderful. It had chocolate on the top and little sprinkles of cool stuff. And I walked into this Japanese bakery. I got a couple of these big sugary cupcakes, and I started eating, and you know what it all was? It was soy.
1: Soy.
0: Soy. It was the most disagreeable experience I ever had in my life.
1: Well,
0: that's what they do.
1: I've made trips to Japan each year for the past 3 years, and unfortunately, I have watched what has happened in Japan over the last 3 years, which is there's been a progression in the incidence of overweight Japanese.
0: The Americanization of Japan.
1: The Americanization of Japan. And I know you've been to Okinawa.
0: Yes.
1: And Okinawa is famous for a philosophy that they have over there called Harahachibu. And Harahachibu means stomach 80% full.
0: Mm-hmm.
1: And this practice is essentially reducing your calories so that you get up from the table not stuffed, so that you're still a little bit hungry even. And this Harahachibu philosophy is really a form of caloric restriction. And I think this is the reason that the Okinawans have more centenarians, people who live past 100 years.
0: They do indeed.
1: Any place on Earth.
0: They sure do.
1: And when Okinawans, it's not because Okinawans have better genes than people elsewhere in Japan or elsewhere in the world.
0: It's what they eat.
1: It's the way they eat and what they eat. And when the Okinawans move to Hawaii, they live less long. And when they move to California, they live less yet. So it's really this caloric restriction and eating properly. So really, eating like the Japanese do, eating a lot of fish, drinking green tea, eating vegetables, not overdoing on the sweets. That's this type of life, lifestyle in this diet, I think, is really associated with longevity. So that's one of the fundamentals.
0: So you're telling me then that the diet that you would have to assume would be much like the Okinawans?
1: Not necessarily. That's one type of diet. We also like the Mediterranean diet, the diet that's rich in tomato products and olive oil and fresh fish, a little bit of chicken, lots of fresh vegetables, That diet is also associated with longevity and is a very healthy diet. So people can pick and choose. They don't just need to eat sushi and octopus and things like that. People can pick what is right for them. And the diet that I follow is quite varied, and it's very enjoyable, and I don't eat sugar, but I do well with this diet, and I enjoy it.
0: And
1: it's not a strain.
0: What percentage of the first-level treatments for longevity would diet represent? What percent?
1: I don't know that I can give it a precise number, but I think that's one of the most fundamental. If you eat a very bad diet, I think that it's hard to overcome a lot of the other factors, let's put it that way. So, a significant percent, so let's say 20-25% at least.
0: Would it be the end of hamburgers, doctor?
1: No, not necessarily, but if you're going to eat hamburgers, it might be better to eat a very lean cut, because it's not so much the meat, it's the fat in the meat, so eating a very lean cut of meat would be good.
0: Mm-hmm.
1: People have turkey burgers, people have buffalo burgers, and hamburgers as well, but the leaner cuts are better to do.
0: Mm-hmm.
1: So it's not a matter of not eating them, it's just eating them, don't eat them every day.
0: Turkey burgers. All right, now what other modalities, what other things can be done early on, right now, in fact, to extend age beyond that kind of eating?
1: Well, in addition to eating, I think we need to look at supplementation, the taking of nutrients that are not obtained in diet, antioxidants, vitamins, minerals, things along those lines. And we believe in an aggressive supplementation approach. So I think people can assess where they are biochemically at this stage of their life, and then design a supplement program that will help them to actually, we refer to it, my co-author Ray Kurzweil and I, he came up with the term to reprogram our biochemistry, and I think that's a very appropriate term. We can, with supplementation, actually reprogram our biochemistry to take advantage of the full expression of the Bridge One therapy.
0: So are these Bridge One therapies going to continue to be available? I mean, I've heard these horror stories of supplement stores being raided and somehow officialdom not wanting a lot of these things sold. Are some of these things valuable things that they don't want us to have and they're clamping down on, or is it the fringe stuff that doesn't matter anyway?
1: What I've heard, and I think in Europe they have more control. Actually, the United States has considerable freedom as regards supplementation.
0: I'm sure you've heard about the raids, though, doctor.
1: Yes, I have. And this represents an unfortunate trend, because we really have enjoyed considerable freedom in the ability. Like, for instance, in Australia, melatonin is illegal, and in Canada, DHEA, I believe, is illegal. Every country has different laws. The United States is actually quite free with our ability to obtain supplements, and it would be a shame, very unfortunate, in this progress to eliminate that.
0: Is that possible? I mean, it might they begin to eliminate it? Are you worried about that?
1: Yeah, I'm worried about it. So far, so good, because we do have a very large percentage of Americans do take supplementation. That was one thing that I found very surprising in Japan. In Japan, very few people take supplements. They just.
0: But you could look at my physical condition, for example, examine me, and recommend a laundry list of things that I would go out and buy supplements that I would begin to take, right?
1: Yes, based on, we would do like genetic tests, measure.
0: Got it.
1: Certain genes that you have, find out what you're predisposed to.
0: But I'd come away with a list.
1: Yeah, you come away with a list of supplements that would be of value to you.
0: All right, hold tight. We're at the top of the hour. From the high desert in the middle of the night, I'm Art Bell. This is Coast to Coast AM.
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1: It certainly is. And my guest is Dr. Terry Grossman, who just finished telling us how good turkey would be for us. We're discussing, the possibility eventually of living forever, and certainly of severe life extension, much of it possible beginning, really, right now. And if you didn't know that, you're going to want to listen very carefully. I am not a big turkey fan, he says, as it comes toward Thanksgiving and another opportunity to eat turkey. I once took a flight to Puerto Rico, and I was going to name the airlines, but I guess I won't. And, you know, it's finally mealtime, and, you know, it's a pretty long trip from the West Coast to Puerto Rico. Anyway, so the stewardess comes up, and they hand out a little thing with the meal. This was back in the days when they actually served meals on airliners, serious meals. And there was a menu, you know. And you know what the choice was? The choice was turkey burgers. Actually, it said burgers and then turkey in parentheses. So, turkey burgers. You know, I'm not a big turkey burger person. And then the other choices were, so you get turkey burgers, turkey ham, or turkey. That was the choice. Turkey burgers, turkey ham, or turkey. And I wrote a scathing letter to the airline in question, and I told them it was a foul choice indeed.

0: once again, Dr. Terry Grossman. So we're discussing two levels. Level two, of course, is pretty magical. That'll be when stem cells, for example, as one example, can be ordered to grow you a new organ. That's level two. It's not that many years away. It's the level one stuff that may get those of you who are listening right now to that stage or even a little further. And we're not quite done. So far, level one is, I don't know, I guess what you would expect. Get a better diet, eat better. Turkey burgers. And supplements, a laundry list of supplements that would be a designer set for you by a doctor who knows what he's doing, like Dr. Grossman. What else in level one? What about these growth hormones, that kind of thing? Where does that fit in, doctor?
1: Well, I like the use of bioidentical hormone replacements to help with the diseases of aging. There's been a lot of controversy lately, as I'm sure you know, with regard to certainly women's hormone replacement therapy with the Women's Health Initiative trial.
0: Yes.
1: And a lot of women have found themselves without the ability to get prescriptions for these hormones that have been shown to not only help the symptoms of menopause, but actually help with the aging process itself. So we've resorted to using bioidentical hormones, and luckily bioidentical hormones, which are the identical hormone to what's found naturally in the body. So we don't replace replace progesterone with a progestin, such as Provera. We replace progesterone with progesterone. We replace estrogen with estrogen.
0: Now,
1: testosterone with testosterone.
0: Well, what's the diff? In other words, these identical but different in what way?
1: Well, for instance, when a woman takes Provera, which is a very common synthetic progestin, it is a completely different molecule than progesterone that's found naturally in a woman's body.
0: Uh-huh.
1: And when a woman takes Premarin, it is actually a derivative of pregnant mare's urine, and that's why it's called Premarin, pregnant mare urine. This product has a lot of hormones that are similar to what a woman has, but it has a very different ratio of hormones, and it also has a number of hormones that are specific for horses and are not found in the human female. So when women take these artificial hormones, they sometimes have some side effects that they don't seem to get when they take the bioidentical hormones. So therefore, by using bioidentical hormones, we can achieve these benefits without the downsides.
0: What, do they get hunger for hay or?
1: No, not exactly. But, like the Women's Health Initiative did find that women who took the Premarin Provera had a higher incidence of heart attacks. And it was interesting because the study was designed to show that these hormones actually reduce the risk of heart attacks.
0: And so it showed something else instead.
1: Yeah, they got a surprise.
0: And that's how the great controversy grew. So you think what did you call them again? I'm sorry.
1: Bioidentical.
0: Bioidentical hormones.
1: Yeah, so we're using bioidentical hormones to replace hormones.
0: How do you know that bioidentical hormones, I mean, has the same study been done with respect to heart problems or whatever?
1: There have been some small studies that have suggested that the bioidentical hormones are safer. We don't have any large studies like the Women's Health Initiative, which had over 15,000 women in them. But the preliminary smaller studies with the bioidentical suggest that these may be free of the side effects associated with the other hormones.
0: And can men also get shots of bioidentical hormones that are beneficial or not?
1: Yes, absolutely.
0: Yes. Okay.
1: And men actually do go through a male menopause. And after about age 50, what happens with men is their male hormones, their testosterone levels, begin to decline somewhat. But even more importantly, their estrogen levels tend to increase. And most people don't realize this, but the average 55-year-old man has more estrogen circulating in his bloodstream than an average 55-year-old woman. And where estrogen is beneficial and a youth-providing hormone for a woman, for a man, it doesn't promote youth. So
0: wow, that's a wow. I had no idea that was so. The average 55-year-old man has
1: more. Yeah, and I, for instance.
0: Oh, brother.
1: We probably have more estrogen in our bodies than women our age. Significantly more.
0: I feel fouled.
1: Well, it is a problem because estrogen in men while it has some advantages, men do have to have some estrogen.
0: Yes.
1: Because it actually helps our minds. It's associated with a decreased chance of Alzheimer's disease.
0: Ah.
1: But so we need some estrogen, but too much actually is what causes problems with the prostate and some other issues. So we need to control our estrogens, and we can do this with some of our supplements that we take.
0: All right, also, and these bioidentical hormones would be administered how?
1: Orally. Topically.
0: Oh, really?
1: Yeah, they're one of the main problems with these bioidentical hormones and why the drug companies resorted to the use of the artificial hormones was because if you take estrogen just as estrogen or progesterone that's identical to what's found in the body,
0: mm-hmm.
1: or testosterone and put it in a pill and swallow it, it is immediately destroyed by stomach acid. So what they needed to do initially was they formulated into a gel or a cream that men and women could apply topically
0: right.
1: to their
0: right.
1: skin.
0: Right.
1: But now they have a micronized form or a sublingual form that dissolves under the tongue. And in these formulations, men and women can get these hormones into their bodies to help produce the effects, the desired effects, without resorting to the artificial hormones.
0: How profound is it?
1: As an anti-aging strategy, I think it has some value. As a life extension strategy, I don't think we found that these hormone replacements have any significant effect in extending life, but they maintain the quality of the life that we have.
0: Well, that's important.
1: Absolutely. So it's squaring the curve so that we don't decline as we age, but we stay at a high level.
0: All right, and what else in level one?
1: Well, you know, there's, of course, the usual things like controlling stress. Stress is an ager. I'd mentioned one chemical that was associated with aging, and that chemical is sugar. Another chemical that's very profoundly associated with aging is cortisol, and cortisol is the stress hormone. And cortisol both ages you and destroys your mind. And they've done experiments where they've taken laboratory animals like mice and taught them to run a maze and then given them injections of cortisol, a stress hormone, and the mice promptly forgot how to run the maze.
0: Really?
1: Yes. So, and when we do that to ourselves, and cortisol is unfortunately a concomitant of modern living, we're all subject to low-grade stress all the time. It's not the fight or flight of the caveman and then relaxing.
0: It's a very stressful, very stressful world, doctor.
1: I don't recall almost any patient that I ask if they have a stressful lifestyle and they say no. I mean, it's very rare that people say to me, oh, no, I don't have any stress or I don't have any significant stress in my life. I think it's just the concomitant of the age that we live in. But anyway, it is so controlling cortisol, and you can do that through one of the other pyramids of the Bridge One therapies, which is exercise. Exercise will reduce stress, and meditation or prayer, whatever it is that reduces stress for that individual,
0: mm-hmm.
1: is a value. Going to yoga classes, things like that. So that's a very, very important part. And I think perhaps one of the most important of all, and the thing that will give people a payoff almost immediately, is the early detection of disease.
0: Mm-hmm.
1: And I had mentioned the two big killers in the United States, heart disease and cancer. And heart disease, we had very imprecise means of detecting heart disease until it was too late, a la Bill Clinton. Here's a man who had access to the best medical care, yet he ended up having heart disease undetected until he needed essentially an emergency bypass.
0: Right.
1: Well, we have technology that enables doctors to detect heart disease 5 or 10 years before its clinical expression. In other words, before people develop chest pain or have a heart attack. And those technologies involve the use of non-invasive testing. Up until recently, we had to do a catheter, which was inserted in the groin, and then inject dye into the heart, which is very invasive and actually associated with a certain small percent risk of fatality. So we're not going to do that as a screening test. It's too dangerous and it's too expensive.
0: Hmm.
1: But if we can do that with a CAT scan, and we can now, then we can detect heart disease before it becomes manifest, and then patients can be put on appropriate supplementations, appropriate diet, lifestyle changes, and medicine if needed, then we can stop heart disease from occurring.
0: All right.
1: And I think in most cases, heart disease is preventable.
0: All of these things taken together, then, might give you decades if you did them all somewhat.
1: If you take them all together, I think we are talking about decades. So we're talking about people our age in the late 50s. If we can add a decade or two to our life, that slips us under the wire when these Bridge 2 and then ultimately Bridge 3 therapies will begin to kick in.
0: What about What about the brain? I guess we understand less about the brain than nearly any other organ in our body, truly. So isn't there the danger of the physical body being quite healthy, but a mental deterioration making it all absolutely not worthwhile?
1: Oh, absolutely. If we are unable to experience our lives, and our brain is the interface through which we experience reality,
0: right.
1: We don't have a functioning mind,
0: we
1: don't know what's going on, then it's all for nothing. But I think that the same strategies that keep our bodies healthy will also keep our minds healthy.
0: You think so?
1: Absolutely.
0: And even at latter stages, when you get to stage two, for example.
1: The bridge two strategies.
0: Bridge two will help.
1: For instance, I'm lucky in one way in that genetically, one of my grandparents lived to be almost 105.
0: Uh-huh.
1: And he was very sharp, and his memory was perfectly intact. And when he just died suddenly of a stroke shortly before his 105th birthday, his faculties were quite good. And I think people can do that. I think he kept his mind alive. He was fluent in a half a dozen languages. He read in all of those languages. And by keeping your mind active, I think the brain is like that, like a muscle.
0: Mm-hmm.
1: If we keep the brain active, I think we can maintain. And once again, avoiding excessive stress, because over the course of decades, excessive stress will attack the mind and actually kill neurons.
0: Yes, in our society, there are societies where, stress is relatively low. Our society is definitely not one of those.
1: No, we're not living in a French Polynesian type of world.
0: No. We're a real type A personality, and the stress is everywhere. And yet we have increased our longevity quite significantly already in modern day, haven't we?
1: Yes, absolutely. But I think we can do even more by, I don't think it's possible to really, eliminate stress from our lives. And I think we all need stress in our lives because without, stress, there really is no, you just become too complacent. You don't accomplish much with your life. I think stress is actually a good thing in limited amounts. It's just where stress spirals out of control and interferes with health that it's a bad thing. And when it becomes a discomfort, then we have to take measures to control it through the other strategies.
0: All right. We've discussed Bridge 2, which to us today seems magic, the stem cells, and there's probably more, isn't there?
1: Oh, absolutely.
0: What else is in Bridge 2?
1: Well, we hinted on, you mentioned telomere therapy, and the telomeres are the end caps of the chromosomes, and there's this, every time the chromosome divides, a telomere comes off. There are these beads at the end of the chromosomes, and there is an enzyme called telomerase, which keeps the end caps on. And with telomerase strategies, we may be able to extend life. That's one of the therapies. We had hinted a little bit about therapeutic cloning. Therapeutic cloning is the creation of organs and tissues, the creation of a heart muscle, the creation of a cornea or a bone or things like that, or even an entire heart. But we're not talking about reproductive cloning a la Dolly. We're not talking about creating clones of ourselves, but harnessing cloning, therapeutic cloning, where we create tissues and organs that we need. This is a wonderful strategy that could lead to many, many decades of additional life for people. Proteomics and genomics. Genomics is a therapy that's available today. It's a diagnostic modality where we can actually look and see what genes people have, because if you know, for instance, that you're predisposed to get Alzheimer's disease, then there's certain things you can do to reduce your risk. And if you know that you're predisposed to developing lung cancer, for instance, then you want to be very, very careful to live the type of life that reduces your risks of that. So with the genomics therapies, you can do that today, which has only been available in the last few years. And then that'll lead to what's called proteomics therapies, where by knowing what genes you have, genes express themselves by making proteins, you can actually design proteins to accomplish specific goals or to block certain genes. So we have all types of therapies to affect genes, gene-based therapies, that will lead to dramatic increases in lifespan and health.
0: So you do believe, don't you, that someday, some year, some decade, it's going to be possible to virtually keep people alive, well, let's put it this way, for as long as they would like to be?
1: I think so. I think we're really on that steep part of the exponential curve of lifespan, and I think later this century, and it's not that many decades off, perhaps the next 2 decades, 3 decades, we're going to approach lifespans that are very, very significantly longer, and it's hard to calculate what they're going to be, but I think they may be drastically longer than what we're accustomed to.
0: Okay, there's even, wild as Bridge 2 has been, there's going to be a Bridge 3?
1: Yes, Bridge 3 is what we're really, that's the really killer app here, and that's what's going to, when that kicks in, we're going to be talking about lifespans that are currently unfathomable. And the Bridge 2 relies on the biotechnology revolution. Bridge 3 relies on the nanotechnology revolution.
0: Uh-huh. And Bridge 3, underway, if it were underway today, what can you imagine our prospects would be? Well, Bridge 3 is fully in use today.
1: If Bridge 3 were in use today?
0: Yes, sir.
1: Then I think that we would be able to remain youthful essentially for an indefinite period of time. If we, you know, wanted to be 25 years of age and look 25 and have a 25-year-old brain, I think with the Bridge 3 therapies at full fruition, it's not unrealistic that we could remain 25 for an indefinite period of time. And then the only thing that really would interfere with our continued survival would be an accident.
0: Ah. I'm really glad you brought up the question of accident, because after the break, I've got something I would like to read to you. And just as a very quick question, all the way from Mike in Korea, writing all the way from Korea, he says, greetings from South Korea, great show. What's the doctor's opinion of severe caloric restrictive diets in extending life?
1: Well, caloric restriction is an animal experiment, the only therapy that we have found so far actually extend lifespan.
0: Wow. All right. Hold that thought. We'll come back to it. And to Dr. Terry Grossman, middle of the night, middle of the darkness. This is Coast to Coast AM. So you want to live forever? I'll take that as a yes at about 2 a.m.

0: 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The first-time caller line is area code 775-727-1222. 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
1: It is. Listen here. My guest is a highly credentialed physician, professor, Terry Grossman, anti-aging, and he's described several bridges, and we're on bridge one right now. That's a time when you can actually extend your life by several decades if you do the right things. We've described bridge two, which begins to get a little more magical, you know, the stem cells, things like that, telomeres. Then there's bridge three, and bridge three is what we're talking about right now. Bridge three means that you virtually would have the opportunity to live forever, save the possibility of an accident. I'm going to bring that one up

0: not science fiction. You're listening to, you know, the real thing this morning, both what can be done now and what's coming. And I got a very interesting email from a fellow named Joel. And Joel just asks some really superb questions, so I want to be sure that Joel gets credit for the email for the questions. These are good ones, Joel, and here's where it begins. Terry and Art, on Coast to Coast Tonight, please, if you would, talk about the increasing mathematical probability of death by accident as we get older. Check this out. About 25 years ago, I read somewhere that the probability of accidental death approached 99%+ during a 700-year human lifespan. To put it another way, if humans had the natural ability to live to be 1,000 years old, then 99% of us would be dead by age 700, even in good health, because there was a 99% probability of death by accidental cause during the first 700 years of life. Doctor?
1: Yes, Art. This is these mathematical models have been done by statisticians up till now. And I don't know what the exact figures are, and I don't know what models they use to build this, but I think he's pretty close to correct on these, because if we reach the point where the Bridge 3 technologies are in full blossom, mm-hmm. and we are able to live on it for an indefinite period thanks to these technologies, then really the only thing we need to worry about is some sort of accident, mm-hmm. or catastrophe, if you would.
0: Mm-hmm.
1: And the statistical models indicate that that sort of catastrophe would occur somewhere, like the bell-shaped curve would be somewhere in the neighborhood of 300, 400 years. So half the people would die somewhere around that time, and then a few would live well beyond that. But I think he's right. At 700 years, the overwhelming majority of people would have, during that 700 years, suffered a fatal accident.
0: Wouldn't people freak out? I mean, wouldn't they all of a sudden adopt this never-get-out-of-bed psychology? Wouldn't there begin to be a psychosis that would spread across the land like wildfire? Now that you can virtually live forever, all you've got to fear is an accident. So we'd become so damn safety conscious that we'd have warning labels on pens.
1: Well, I'd like to be there to try to deal with that problem. But
0: yes, I hear
1: so.
0: You. All right. Well, all right. But you think his figures are based
1: those are
0: on
1: the models? Those are the models that I've heard of. Now, it may be what we're not taking into account here, and what these mathematical models are not taking into account, is that technology is not just going to allow people to live longer. Technology is also going to allow people to maybe reduce the likelihood of these accidents and to make the world a safer place. So there's all sorts of things that we're not taking into account. We're basing these statistics on today's world, mm-hmm. and maybe even today's mm-hmm. response to mm-hmm. these dangers.
0: Mm-hmm.
1: So these may change in tandem with our technological advancement that will allow us to live longer.
0: All right. Number two from Joel is as follows. Is it possible that currently unknown adverse medical conditions could occur in the age group of 200 years of age and older? For example, I doubt there was much occurrence of Alzheimer's disease 500 years ago because very few people ever lived long enough to get it. So his question is a very interesting one. In other words, there might be some new terrible malady that would occur around 200. Is that possible?
1: It's certainly possible, but I don't think it's too likely. Or even if it were likely, I think that we would have the same technologies that enable us to deal with the aging process itself would enable us to deal with that disease process itself. So I think that it's possible, but I think it would be treatable.
0: Possible but treatable. The example he gave was a pretty good one, Alzheimer's. 500 years ago, I'm sure he's right, very few ever got Alzheimer's. They didn't live that long, period. So they wouldn't have even discovered Alzheimer's until relatively modern times.
1: Yes, that's true. But I think that the technologies that will be coming in Bridge 3, the nanotechnology,
0: mm-hmm.
1: will really make it possible that Alzheimer's is relegated to, you know, the dustbin of history. It won't be an active problem in the future.
0: All right. And then finally, Joel says, is it possible that humans are genetically wired so that some latent brain functions, like mental telepathy, for example, appear routinely in all humans after a certain age, for example, 200 years old. For example, human reproduction ability doesn't start until around age 12, right? And then after that age group, all folks have reproduction ability. So, I mean, there are things that occur at landmark ages in the aging process itself, yes?
1: Yeah, it's certainly possible. I don't know, you know, if that's true. Something like telepathy would be expressed at a certain advanced age. You know, it's certainly possible. But I think that with the nanotechnology that's coming, we will be able to achieve virtual mental telepathy with essentially having ourselves wired to one another with you know, internet access built into ourselves.
0: Brain implants.
1: Yeah, something along those lines. I think that those will enable us to have internet capability.
0: Doctor, what about one other? There is another possibility for the continued existence of ourselves and our consciousness as we understand it. We're racing ahead in the computer world in both speed and storage. I'm sure you're well familiar with the advances we're making in the computer world. They're astounding. And one day, many people think it may be possible to download the contents of one's brain into a computer, so that you have downloaded yourself out of this physical body and into a bunch of what we call chips today. They may not be chips then, but chips today we call them. So what do you, have you looked into that?
1: Well, I think, you know, we're exploring what this means, and the idea of downloading memories,
0: yes,
1: which I think will be doable in the not-too-distant future, will also be doable. But no one's looking to, you know, download the memories and then upload them into a computer chip and live a virtual existence. It's certainly not my goal to get rid of biology altogether. Instead, you know, what I look for in anti-aging medicine, longevity medicine, is to perfect human potential. And, you know, I'm not looking to interfere with that indescribable human essence that we refer to as consciousness or the soul. I think that we were looking to enhance, not replace, the human body.
0: To those people out in the audience right now who would say, look, this is all interesting, but you know what? I'm a biological person. I believe aging is a natural process. I look forward to my soul's reward for the wonderful life that I've led so far on this earth. A little personal laughter. And so I'm not into all of this. Aging is a natural, well, it's nature. And I look forward to the reward there on the other side, or whatever's waiting.
1: Well, I certainly think that everyone is entitled to, you know, to do whatever they want or not do what they want. But as human beings, we as a species were not content to live the 18 or 30 years that we were given, you know, to our ancestors thousands of years ago. Life back then was very, very difficult and filled with hazards. And really, the ultimate goal of all of the advances we've had over the last centuries has been to improve human performance, to alleviate suffering, and to extend life. Now we're just moving to a point where we're doing it a little bit better than we've done in the past. So if people don't want to do that, you know, I guess it's just a matter of where do you draw the line.
0: Well, you do understand that there are people with belief systems and frankly, those perhaps who don't have them that are quite content with the way it's laid out today and how it works and the fact that our life ends at a certain time.
1: But what happens when they get pneumonia? Do these, I mean, there are certain subgroups of society that don't treat pneumonia with antibiotics, but most people, the overwhelming majority, when they are challenged with a life-threatening disease, mm-hmm. they seek medical care to treat it. So as long as the quality of life is good, I mean, if you're healthy and you're feeling good, if you have a disease that could be easily cured by technologies that are available, I just don't think people are going to turn their back on these technologies, whether they occur at age 18 or whether they occur at age 112.
0: And so you think it would be the foxhole conversion kind of deal? Say one thing now, but if it came right down to it, give me that liver.
1: Or exactly. And, whatever. You know, the question is, who'd want to live to be 120 anyway? And the answer is, just ask anybody who's 119. So really, when
0: is that really true? I mean, I know that it sounds good to say that, but is it really, really true? Or are a lot of people who are 100 and, well, there aren't a lot of people 119. Oldest living person just here died recently, as a matter of fact. But there are people on up there in their 90s or so, and there are a lot of people who say, I'm ready to go. Or do you believe that just really, honestly isn't true? There aren't people who are ready to go and to be done with life. That just couldn't be true. Do you really believe that?
1: Well, I'm a doctor, and I've, in the course of my practice career, I've seen a lot of patients who are on both sides of that question. There are patients who are at any age. I've seen patients who are quite young,
0: yes,
1: and they've had enough because mm-hmm. life has really dealt them a pretty bad hand to play,
0: mm-hmm.
1: and their life really has been very, very difficult and filled with suffering. And I also know people who are very, very advanced in years and have enjoyed life and don't want to give it up at all. And they fight and fight and fight. And they actually overcome very critical illnesses. So it just depends on the individual circumstance. I don't think we can assess a specific age to that, you know, or answer that question. It really is an individual matter.
0: Well, here's a sort of a medical question. Of those people who meet up with a life-challenging disease or condition, of those who have an incredibly strong will to live and beat their disease, as opposed to those who just give up and allow it to consume them and say goodbye mentally, how much difference in cure rate is there?
1: I think it's very substantial. I have seen people recover from illnesses that I did not think they had much chance.
0: Uh-huh.
1: And yet they overcame it. And I think it was due to a combination of their will to live, the prayers and well wishes of many people around them,
0: oh?
1: A number of circumstances that are above and beyond.
0: Wait. Prayers.
1: Yes.
0: You said also due to the prayers.
1: Yes. Absolutely.
0: Well, oh, really? Do you believe there is a conscious existence or that the soul or any other part of us or our consciousness survives physical death, Doctor?
1: You know, I have my own religious beliefs. I don't know if I want to go into those right now, but I do believe that when people pray or when they pray for someone else's health,
0: I agree with you, it works.
1: You know, they're putting this very powerful energy into the world, this healing energy that actually helps.
0: You believe that?
1: I do believe that, and I believe it's been documented. In the What the Bleep Do You Know movie that came out recently,
0: yes,
1: you know, they showed a molecular structure, spectrographic analysis of water that was prayed over by Buddhist monks, I believe.
0: That's right.
1: And it showed this incredibly elegant structure. And then they had this water that was also very ugly words of anger were said over, and it had a very ugly structure. So I think we actually have physical documentation that by putting this type of positive healing energy into the world, you can actually affect change in the world. You can create that. So from that point of view, I do think that well wishes and prayer can help in the healing process.
0: I agree with you. Absolutely agree.
1: Thank you so much.
0: But I'm going to rephrase the question a little. I'm going to do it this way. Doctor, as a scientist, as a physician, how would you answer that question? Just forget about the religious faith for a second. As a scientist and a doctor.
1: As a scientist and a doctor in terms of is there consciousness after the physical plane?
0: Yes, sir.
1: As a scientist and doctor, I have to say, I don't know. That's the only honest answer I can say because I don't have any scientific evidence that would lead me to believe.
0: Well, that's still...
1: What I feel as a human may be different, but as a scientist, I don't see anything. There's been no proof to me.
0: It's fairly unusual that you would say, I don't know. Most scientists and doctors I have on the air, and there have been many of them over the years, give me an honest answer of no, Art. I don't think there's any existence after physical death of any in any form whatsoever. I mean, they're fairly sure about that. And these are your colleagues. So would you guess that to be true? Would you guess yourself to be a somewhat of a exception?
1: Perhaps, but I just know what I do believe. And the only thing I can say is, you know, this is a question that I just don't know how science can answer. So it's beyond the realm of science. So I can't give a definitive answer one way or the other. So
0: well, it's very enlightened, believe me. People among your profession, that's very enlightened indeed. Most just come right out and say no. What do you think convinces so many scientists and physicians that it's probably all a bunch of hooey?
1: Well, science tends to, you know, require evidence, the scientific method.
0: Yes.
1: And you really need to have
0: evidence.
1: You know, it's an evidence-based approach.
0: Absolutely.
1: And when he's talking about issues outside of the outside of what's our reality and can be demonstrated scientifically, I think scientists as a rule are a group that gravitates towards what
2: 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And now, Art Bell.

0: Welcome to Nigh Underground, bringing you Art Bell classics all the way from the high desert. 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And now, Art Bell.
1: Discussion about a lot of things that I do.
2: Let's say that you had 700 years of life, barring an accident. Isn't there the concern that you'd virtually get bored to death?
1: Well, I think, once again, if we were to live a life like we're living today and not anything else change, we have the same type of reality, yes, it would get boring. But I think that part of the nanotechnology revolution will also bring a revolution in the ability to experience reality. And things like virtual reality, real virtual reality, will enhance our quality of life so much. With nanobots, these are the nanobiotic robots that will be circulating throughout our brain, expanding human consciousness and intelligence. I mean, we potentially will be so much more intelligent than we are now, able to think so much more quickly and assimilate so much more information that I don't think we will get bored in the future.
2: So instead of television programs, we might choose to have the real experience, to in some way live the life of somebody who's led a very exciting life. That's one possibility, isn't it?
1: Yeah, what was hinted at in Being John Malkovich, for instance.
2: That's right. Hold on, Doctor. We'll be right back to you, and we'll be taking calls, too. Dr. Terry Grossman is my guest. We'll tell you all about his books and how to get them as we come back in the night. I'm Art Bell, and this, of course, is Coast to Coast AM. Don't touch that dial.

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1: And this is not science fiction. My guest, a well-credentialed physician, Dr. Terry Grossman, and he's telling us that we're on bridge one right now. Right now, that means decades of extra life if you want to go on the regimen. Bridge two is just ahead, and it's going to mean a lot more life. And bridge three, well, 700-year-old human beings. 700 years, 800, 900, 1,000, 1,500 years.

It may only depend on whether or not you have an accident. We're going to certainly become very polite, careful society, aren't we, under those conditions? More

0: if life continued virtually indefinitely, which is what would be the case with level three, as is being described this morning by Dr. Grossman, that would bring on many changes, as the MASH theme song would reflect. Remember that? Suicide brings on many changes. Well, so does living indefinitely, many changes. And one of them would be overpopulation. We would have, I can imagine a world, for example, where a young mother, I guess they'd all be young, holding a baby would be regarded as a selfish, life-worth-sucking person who's just sucking the life out of the rest of the world because there are already too many people here. Can you imagine that, Doctor?
1: No, I don't think so, Art. I don't think that's the way things will be, because what we're seeing in the first-world economies, in the first-world countries today, in many parts of the world, like in Europe and in Japan,
0: yes,
1: we've already achieved zero population growth and even negative population growth. So I think with increased technology and increased wealth, that won't be an issue. As technology spreads and people live longer, they actually tend to have smaller families. So I don't think that that'll be the case.
0: Why do you think people are having smaller families, Doctor? Some might say it's selfish.
1: Well, you know, the motivation for large families in the undeveloped world really is twofold. Firstly, it relates to a lot of the loss of children early in life. And in fact, I've heard that in a lot of the undeveloped world, mothers don't bond that closely to their children until they reach about 3 or 4 years of age, because so many of them die before reaching that age.
0: Mm-hmm.
1: So part of it is because so many children die. And another reason is, in the undeveloped world, there is no Social Security. There's no safety net for people should they be fortunate enough to live into old age. So they need a large number of children, at least a few that survive into adulthood, to take care of them. Those issues do not exist in the developed world, where there's very little, very few pregnancies. Term pregnancies don't end in, you know, a healthy child. And we do have a safety net in terms of Social Security. So those preconditions don't exist.
0: Well, wouldn't there have to be some sort of control implemented? I mean, if good Lord, if people were living to be 700 years old, the changes, of course, Social Security system, goodbye. I mean, we're worried about it today. That would do the trick entirely. And I guess you would envision a world in which people were productive through 700 years, where
1: they were
0: working and building up gigantic bank accounts.
1: Yeah, I think that, you know, things have to change from that point of view. You know, if we're talking about a life expectancy of 200 years, then, you know, retirement at 62 is not realistic anymore.
0: No.
1: We can't anticipate that, you know, other people are going to provide 138 years of Social Security for someone. So with these additional years of life, you know, come additional responsibilities too. But I don't think that people will really need to work as much, because we need to take into account the fact that this longer lifespan isn't the only change that's going to take place. And in fact, the same forces and the same technologies that allow for this radical extension of human life will bring, you know, tremendously positive additional benefits. And chief among those is the low cost of producing goods that nanotechnology will bring about. We haven't even begun to talk about what nanotechnology is, but nanotechnology just has the ability to drive down the price of goods and services to a negligible amount. And just one technological advance that's being discussed is there is a nanotechnological solar panel that, if it were implemented, it's only a few molecules thick, very, very expensive, almost a spray-on type of device,
0: yes,
1: that was able to convert solar energy into usable energy. And they've calculated that if we were able to harness 0.07% of the solar energy, we would be able to meet the entire energy needs of the world,
0: mm-hmm,
1: with a population of almost 10 billion,
0: mm-hmm,
1: by the year, say, 2030. So, you know, this is the type of technology that we anticipate coming along at the same time, the nanotechnology that allows us to live longer will also bring these engineering marvels.
0: Are you aware of any studies, Doctor, that have looked at the world's environment and the number of people in the world and concluded what would be a scientifically appropriate number of people for the planet to comfortably support?
1: Yes, I have, but I find the same type of thinking applies to those projections as applies to the, you know, what I've referred to again and again, which is they're not taking into account the fact that the new technologies will enable us to clean up the environment more effectively, that the new technologies will allow us to grow our foods without the use of so many pesticides, et cetera. So we won't be polluting as much. If we had these solar panels in place, we wouldn't be burning any more coal. We wouldn't be creating the pollution. We wouldn't be having cars that have these types of exhausts. So it wouldn't be nearly as much of a problem in the first place.
0: Well, you're extremely optimistic, Doctor, and you think that not only will science be able to make our butts, but it'll save our butts.
1: Absolutely.
0: Uh-huh.
1: That's the promise of nanotechnology.
0: Right. And
1: unfortunately, it also has peril.
0: And nothing can go wrong.
1: Well, of course. Of course it can.
0: Ah.
1: And in fact, Eric Drexler, who was the originator of the term nanotechnology and first advocated these ideas in his book Engines of Creation, Eric Drexler's chief concern has been harnessing this technology so that it is used for good because it also has incredibly great destructive power.
0: Gray goo, Doctor.
1: The gray goo theory, exactly, mm. Where the nanobots run amok,
0: right,
1: and just digest the whole world into an unrecognizable mess.
0: Yes.
1: So we really need to put the safety valve in place simultaneously with this.
0: Well, all right. I might as well extend this then into another question. Gray goo aside for a moment, we actually now have the ability to effectively eliminate our presence on the planet. Now, we could do that with a full-on nuclear exchange. There'd be no living things left. So really, it's a very good question to ask you. I mean, all these wonderful medical advances that you see coming in bridges ahead, and then wondering about whether, you know, as we make all these advances, equal dangers are going to come with each wonderful new advance, equal greater dangers. And we already have great enough danger, we could eliminate ourselves. So do you think we'll actually get there safely? You're an optimist, so you probably do. Or do you think there's a great chance that we will torch ourselves?
1: Well, you're right. I am an optimist, and I do think that we will survive this. But I also agree that we will need to be very, very cautious and make sure that these technologies have built-in safety valves so that they're not allowed to fall into the wrong hands, or if they do fall into the wrong hands, that we will have effective antidotes.
0: Do you think our hands are the right hands?
1: That's a really
0: good question. I mean, we did drop the bomb on Japan.
1: Yes, we did. And I hope that this type of thinking has, you know, not only has the other side learned, but I think more importantly, we have learned.
0: You think so?
1: I hope so.
0: Okay.
1: You can't be 100% certain, but I hope so.
0: When you look around the world today, and you look at this terrorism thing, and, you know, they're trying to get their hands on a nuke, and, some mullah or something just gave Osama bin Laden permission to use nukes religiously. You know, it was okay to kill millions of Americans. It's a pretty dangerous world all in all out there right now. And looking at current world trends, conditions, and all of history, I wonder how you can be that optimistic.
1: Well, so far, so good. I mean, if you look at human history, we haven't destroyed ourselves so far.
0: Oh, true.
1: And in each state, there's been an equal measure of chance of destruction, and it hasn't happened to date. So just looking at the historical model, you know, there's no reason to expect that all of a sudden that, you know, things are going to end catastrophically. There is the chance, and there's always been that chance.
0: But as we advance, these the darker side of these advances in technology become almost all of them, if the wrong thing is done, total global mistakes. You know, erasure of the human race by some horrible strain, newly invented and released strain of something. The world, doctor, has also recently shown it's got no shortage of people willing to give their lives to take as many lives as they can when they go.
1: Yeah, you're absolutely right. But I think that in equal measure, we'll develop the means to combat those terrors. So to that degree, the technology that allows the destruction to occur also allows the protection against that destruction to occur.
0: I hope you're right. All right. We have a lot of people waiting on the line who would very much like to talk to you, so let's try a little bit of that, huh?
1: Oh, great.
0: First-time caller line, you're on the air with Dr. Terry Grossman. Hi.
2: Hello, Art. First, I must tell you that it's a joy to have you back on the air.
0: Thank you.
2: My name is Bianca. I'm from New Jersey.
0: Okay.
2: Dr. Grossman, about 35 years ago, I went to a clinic in Switzerland because I had a serious liver problem and I was on the verge of diabetes. And I was given injections of embryonic cells from lambs, unborn lambs. And since that time, which is over 30 years ago, I have not had any problem. And I was wondering...
0: Oh, that's amazing, first of all.
2: I was wondering if you're familiar with that therapy and if it exists in the United States today. And if not, why not? Because it would seem to me that taking those cells from a lamb would avoid a lot of the moral issues.
0: Before you answer, doctor, ma'am, I've really got a couple of questions, if you wouldn't mind.
2: Sure.
0: I'm really curious about what you've just said. What was your diagnosis when you went to Switzerland?
2: Well, I had, as I say, some liver problems, and I was on the verge of diabetes, and I'm also totally blind, and they gave me some cells from eyes, but that didn't work. But the rest of my system went back to normal, and I've been healthy. Right now, I'm 67, and I have other problems, and I was just wondering whether this therapy might be available in this country now.
0: Okay, have you heard of what this lady did, doctor?
1: Yes, I have, and I believe what it's referred to is called live cell therapy, and it does involve the injection of, it's not embryonic stem cells, but it's actually fetal cells from lamb fetuses.
2: Yes.
1: Yeah, and this live cell therapy is done at some of the health spas in Switzerland, and I know people have gone over for these therapies and reported good results. There are no such spas like that, to my knowledge, in the United States, but I have been to medical conferences where these live cell injections are for sale. I have not utilized them, and I don't know any doctors that do utilize them, but I know that they are available in the United States.
0: Well, it's still amazing, absolutely amazing, and you attribute your cure to that, ma'am.
2: Absolutely. There was nothing else. They were, at that time, extremely expensive. The doctor said they were for sale. They were $1,000 an injection.
1: I think the price has come down somewhat since then, though.
0: Ma'am, I don't know how to thank you enough for calling. Thank you.
2: Thank you.
0: Right, take care. Really good call. Wow. So, there's somebody. Why is it, doctor, and is it wrong that other countries, like in this case, for example, Switzerland, where she went, where it's legal to do things like that? I mean, are we overly cautious in the United States? Way too cautious? Should we be approving some of these things that otherwise people have to do as she didn't go to another continent to get?
1: Well, there's a double-edged sword in the United States with the recent Vioxx scandal. We're seeing that it's very, very difficult. You know, on the one hand, we want to have access to medications, the latest medications, as soon as possible.
0: Of course.
1: But on the other hand, we don't get the evidence that they're safe, sometimes for several years afterwards, and then this leads to massive lawsuits. So it really is a difficult quandary that both the drug development companies find themselves in, and we as patients find ourselves in, that we want these therapies, but we want them to be safe.
0: Well, the question was, are we too cautious?
1: I think that we're about properly cautious. given the fact that there are risks to some of these medications, I think about the right degree of caution is being exercised.
0: If a physician was on national radio or television and asked that question, would any physician be poorly advised to answer, we're way too cautious? I mean, would that be not good for a career?
1: No, I don't think so. I think there'd be many of my colleagues that would feel, you know, that we are being too cautious, that we should speed drugs up. Mm-hmm. And from that point of view, the more serious the disease, the less caution we should have, let's say. So, for instance, if there were a drug that was developed for a currently incurable disease,
0: mm-hmm.
1: so say, for instance, like ALS, which currently doesn't really have anything that has much value,
0: mm-hmm.
1: If someone came up with a drug company came up with a drug that really seemed to help it, I think it should be allowed through the pipeline more quickly because there's nothing else that's available and disease is so difficult to treat. But if we're talking about something that affects tens of millions, if not hundreds of millions of people, like aches and pains and arthritis, then that drug needs to have a much higher margin of safety in order to be applied to so many more people when there are other safer drugs available. So I think we actually need to take it on an individual drug basis.
0: She said that injection or the injections cost her $1,000. And you agreed and said, well, maybe it's cheaper now.
1: Yeah, I think I've actually seen these for sale.
0: Right, but can't we assume, doctor, that if a real bullet comes along, a real magic bullet for whatever, oh my God, not only is it going to be not available here for quite a while, but those who travel elsewhere to get it are going to be paying incredible prices because, well, heck, that's the way the market works.
1: Yeah, the law of supply and demand probably will take place. If there were such a magic bullet, it probably would initially be expensive. But it's in the nature of technology for things to become less and less expensive.
0: Absolutely. But some of these third bridge type, what we think of as magic and miracles right now, they're probably, it's always going to, the latest is always going to be expensive. So there will be this sort of rich and poor delta. The rich can live much longer than the poor. Isn't that likely?
1: With nanotechnology, I think the price of goods and services will become inexpensive for everyone. And that's really the wonderful part of nanotechnology, is it will be possible to create our clothing and our food for a fraction of its current price so that the basic needs of everyone, not just the United States but around the world, will be able to be met. Really, it'll be affordable.
0: So ultimately affordable for everybody, but certainly in the beginning.
1: In the beginning stages, it's probably likely that these cutting-edge therapies will be more expensive and only available to, a few people that can afford them.
0: Well, I mean, how do you put a price on 100 years? If you can get another 100 years of life, why, the people are going to find the money from somewhere, aren't they? And so you can almost assume that would be the biggest business in the world, keeping people alive longer, wouldn't it?
1: Absolutely.
0: For a while. Biggest business in the world. More billions than the car companies and more billions than everything you can think of, because what would somebody pay for a year, 5 years, 10 years, 100 years? How much would you pay for 100 years? There's the answer you'd give right now, and then there's the honest answer when you get to be 99, right?

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1: Indeed, I've asked some, I think, pretty hard questions and received some very straightforward answers from Dr. Terry Grossman. He's longevity expert. Bridge 1, we're on that right now. Bridge 2 and Bridge 3 lay ahead. When we get there, human beings may well live to be as long as they want to live. Virtual immortality. And of course, by then, many things may be discovered. To imagine all of this is right in front of us, not as science fiction, but as science fact, is as incredible as any space alien adventure you could think of. I mean, it really is. In the real world, here it is, right in front of us. The implications of it are staggering and amazing, and I wonder how it will change human thought about almost everything. The answer is it will change thought about almost everything, right? Time. There may be one area where Dr. Grossman is just simply too optimistic from my point of view, or maybe I just can't see it. But he seems to lay out this rosy future where life extension will be plentiful and cheap, and life support will be easy, sort of like this, you know, the Star Trek thing where you order up a meal and it just appears, that kind of thing, and where nanotechnology manufactures things for us on request, and everybody has the latest three-dimensional television or whatever, because they're turned out, you know, sort of an idyllic world. But Chuck from El Paso, Texas, fast blasts me this, Doctor. He says, Art, do you really believe drug companies today would release developed cures for illnesses and cut away their profits from drugs and that just treat the symptoms now anyway, and they make lots of money? Well, you know what? I could answer that for you, Doctor. The answer is, well, no. I think the drug companies would switch to charging so much for the stuff you're talking about that they wouldn't need to worry about the rest of the disease and all that. They'd be making just untold profits. They might even be the profit center of the entire world. So I'm not as optimistic as you, Doctor, that it'll all somehow be plentiful and free to the masses. I don't doubt where you're going with the technology, but I think, you know, the rich will get it and the poor probably won't.
2: Well, that may be the case initially, but I think ultimately the price will come down. And I think the drug companies, if there are some, and I know they are working on these type of products, they will make them available as soon as they can. I think they will charge some money for them.
1: Well, you're a doctor now, right? I mean, you know how drug companies work.
2: Absolutely.
1: You better than most, in fact. So I'm sure they would look at that as a profit center, wouldn't you think?
2: Yeah, absolutely. I mean,
1: yes.
2: The disease of aging is, you know, it's a universal disease. It's suffered by everyone that has ever lived. It's 100% fatal. So
1: is that the class you really would put it in, the disease of aging?
2: Yes. In both of the books that I wrote, The Baby Boomer's Guide to Living Forever, I initially espoused this theory that aging can be regarded as a disease, and then followed up with it in our latest book that I wrote with Ray Kurzweil, Fantastic Voyage, Live Long Enough to Live Forever. Mm-hmm. And we have quite a bit of information about these, if I can mention our website. Fantastic-voyage.net.
1: Say that again, please.
2: Yes, fantastic-voyage.net. We have actually a lot of excerpts from the book on that site, and a lot of the topics, the Bridge 1, Bridge 2, Bridge 3 topics are discussed, we have an extensive website with a lot of information available there, and we go into some detail about this program.
1: All right. Wildcard Line, you're on the air with Dr. Terry Grossman. Hi.
3: Hi, Terry. How are you? Hi, Art.
1: Hi.
3: Terry's my doctor, Art.
1: Oh, come on. Really?
3: I told him I was going to get through.
1: Really?
3: Yeah, I did.
1: All right.
3: I saw him Friday. He came in. We were in there for a treatment. I go in once a week.
1: So you go to him. Wait a moment, sir. You go to the doctor for anti-aging?
3: Did I choose him? I got in the study.
1: No. My question was, you go to him for anti-aging therapy.
3: Yes, I do, in a way.
1: Okay.
3: My heart. I had a heart attack a while back, and I found out about some of the products and services that he has, and I took up a program that's called a TAC program.
1: Okay.
3: That he's involved in that pretty heavily, and it's an assessment of chelation therapy.
1: Okay. Right.
3: And it's really helped me. I'm 60 years old. I'm doing things that I probably am 45 now as far as some of the capabilities that I'm doing. Now, I could be getting a placebo, but I don't think I am.
2: What he's referring to, Art, is he's a member of the federally funded TACT trial, T-A-C-T, the trial to assess chelation therapy.
1: Uh-huh.
2: We're one of the clinical investigating centers for participating in this double-blind, placebo-controlled study of chelation therapy, and he's one of the patients. So, since it's a double-blind study, neither he as patient nor I as physician knows what he's getting.
1: First of all, caller, thank you. So you perceive it's working out really well for you, right?
3: Outstanding.
1: You're telling me you don't think you're getting the placebo. No, I'm not.
3: I got a call from Duke University the other day.
1: Maybe you better not say this.
3: That's fine, because they asked me. They asked me, do you think that you're receiving the placebo?
1: Yes.
3: And I said, no, just because of the side effects, because I'm not stupid. I got on the Internet and looked up some of the side effects.
1: But to be clear, they didn't tell you, right?
3: Yeah.
1: They didn't tell you what you were on, right?
3: No, and they will not. And this is one of the bones that I have with the program.
1: Well, no, but hey, no. Listen, I can answer that one. It has to be, I understand from your point of view, it would be a severe bone. However, for the study to mean anything, they've got to have the placebo part of it, right, doctor?
2: Absolutely. I don't think that the people he spoke to even knew. I think it's very, very blinded, and all that they have is, you know, he's down as a number, and nobody knows what that number corresponds to.
1: Okay.
2: It's a randomized trial. I don't think the people he spoke to even knows what it is.
1: All right. Let me take a side trip very quickly and ask you about the placebo effect. Now, I know the way you think about certain things, so this should be an interesting area to interrogate you in. How strong is the placebo effect? How strong would it be for somebody like the man who just called to be told by a doctor like yourself that you're giving him the very latest in whatever, and by God, it's going to cure. You're sure it's going to cure what he has, but the sugar pills. How big an effect is that? In other words, his own brain would begin turn and think that it's going to be cured, and so in fact it would happen. How strong is that?
2: It's a very powerful effect, but there are caveats about the placebo effect, and the most important caveat is they don't last forever, and that's how you usually can tell if someone, and how the patient can tell they're getting a placebo, is the effect, the patient wants to get better, the doctor says you're going to get better,
1: yep.
2: So this placebo effect takes hold, the patient feels better, has improvement, but it doesn't last forever. After a period of weeks or a few months at most, the disease rears its head again, and they can't fool themselves any longer. So there is a placebo effect, but it's not a permanent effect, except in very rare cases where people will be cured by a placebo for a chronic illness.
1: Wow. But
2: this is well known. There are studies. You know, this is not just opinion.
1: The short-term version of it is quite amazing and impressive, isn't it?
2: Yes, it is. It is. The human mind can really play an important role in the healing process.
1: Okay. East of the Rockies, you're on the air with Dr. Terry Grossman. Hi.
4: Yes, hello, Art.
1: Hello.
4: This is Keith in Hamilton, Ontario.
1: Hey.
4: My grandfather passed away years ago at the age of 78. And, he was a fairly heavy drinker and smoked about two packs a day. And,
1: yes.
4: and tests showed his heart was fine, so is his liver and lungs. What's weird is he gained Alzheimer's and died of a stroke. My two questions, how is it that certain people like him do this while others die from this exact same manner in very early years? And also, could this technology you're talking about allow us to imbibe in our guilty pleasures, such as these, with less consequences to our health?
1: Boy, I will get a lecture on that one, I'm sure. But you know what? The first part of his question, Doctor, is superb, and that is, we all hear about the evils of smoking and how many smoking-related deaths there are a year and all the rest of it, and yet there are a significant number of people who smoke all their lives and then don't die of anything at all smoking-related. And that, of course, is largely unpublished information because it's, you know, not very politically correct. And so how much does genetics, you know, how big a deal is genetics in this area?
2: Well, I talked in the Fantastic Voyage book, we have a chapter on genomics therapy, and I tell an anecdote about, you know, the 104-year-old grandmother who attributes her perfect health and longevity to smoking two packs a day and having a jelly donut for breakfast.
1: Yeah.
2: So in that case, it clearly doesn't relate to her lifestyle at all, and in fact relates to her incredibly wonderful genetic structure. So the gentleman's father, I believe, father, grandfather,
1: yes,
2: who lived to be 78 despite all these adverse lifestyle choices, clearly began life with extremely good genes. And if he hadn't drunk so heavily and smoked so much, then I doubt that he would have died at 78, and he'd probably still be going strong, you know, for many years beyond
1: mm-hmm.
2: that.
1: So, all right, and then...
2: And that also explains the counterside, why someone else who has other genes will have those, make those lifestyle choices, and then suffer a heart attack at a much younger age.
1: Yes.
2: Or develop cirrhosis of the liver, et cetera.
1: Yes, we hear about it. People who eat fruits and nuts, they drop dead sometimes. And the last part of his question was about the pleasures and vices of life that he spoke of. Might you not make it possible for people to do these things without dire consequence?
2: I think that's the beauty of the Bridge 3 nanomedicine, nanotechnology, is that it will enable us. Right now in Bridge 1, we really need to follow the straight and narrow. We need to follow a diet. We need to, you know, really avoid, give up some of these pleasures in order to perhaps enjoy better health. But I think in the future, eating won't be necessary as a means of sustenance. The nanobots will take care of that.
1: Huh.
2: And eating will be done strictly for pleasure. So we'll be able to eat what we want and drink what we want, and I don't think we'll suffer the consequences. But, you know, that's still a few decades away. For now, we need to make the proper lifestyle choices.
1: Okay.
2: But there's hope.
1: West of the Rockies, you're on the air with Dr. Grossman. Turn your radio off, please.
5: Hello.
1: Hi.
5: Yes. I had a question also about smoking.
1: Okay.
5: I've been trying to sort of patch together my own version of a longevity program now for some time, but I feel that I'm subverting my efforts with the cigarettes, and I've been trying for 2 years to quit smoking. So at this point, what I'd really like to do is better understand the physiology of nicotine addiction. And I've gotten two explanations, one being that what happens with a nicotine addiction is that the nicotine molecule binds to the acetylcholine receptors on the cell, inducing the cell to produce more receptors, and then when the nicotine is withdrawn, the cell is flooded with acetylcholine, causing the withdrawal symptoms. The other explanation I've gotten is that for some reason or other that I don't understand, dopamine levels go down when nicotine is withdrawn. And so what I was thinking was if I could determine if what the actual mechanics are that are involved in the withdrawals that I have when I try to quit smoking, maybe I could find a supplement that would either maybe block acetylcholine, boost dopamine, something like that. And I'm wondering if the doctor has any advice for
1: me. Could this really be true? I saw all these chief executive officers of tobacco companies sit right in front of a Congress and say, boy, there's no addictive. anyway, forget that. Doctor, can you address her question?
2: Yeah, the neurotransmitters involved in addiction chiefly involve the dopamine receptors. And some people have a certain genetic variant of dopamine, and it makes it very, very difficult for them to quit certain addictive behaviors, like smoking. And by replenishing the precursors to dopamine, they can sometimes find it much easier to no longer engage in something as unhealthy as smoking.
1: Does that mean there's a shot for it?
2: No, supplements.
1: What kind of supplements?
2: Actually, it's a long list of vitamins and minerals. We have a cocktail that we recommend for people. And if she would go to my website, fmiclinic.com.
1: It's on there?
2: She can just send me an email, info@fmiclinic.com, and I will get back with her.
1: And assuming that you were on this regimen, what are you saying? That it might well make it unattractive for you or not a pleasure for you to smoke? Or what would it do?
2: No, it's not an antabuse for cigarettes like antabuse is for alcohol. What it would do is it would make it so that the craving that she has for nicotine would not be as intense. So it would make it more an easier process.
1: To what degree could it actually affect that?
2: I think it's significant. I find that the majority of patients, as a conventional doctor, before I started to do longevity medicine and the type of medicine I've been practicing for the past 10 years in my clinic, my success rate in helping patients quit smoking was much lower, and it's increased dramatically. And it's well over 50% now, maybe even 75%. So I think that it is very, very helpful, and the majority of patients can quit smoking successfully.
1: So it actually removes the desire.
2: Removes the desire so that the chemicals in the brain that require this repeat stimulation of the dopamine receptors, which creates the addiction, they no longer need the nicotine in order to.
1: Does it have any other side effects with respect to the person's ability to enjoy anything pleasurable?
2: Oh, no, not at all. It doesn't reduce the ability to enjoy pleasure. It just reduces the need for this excessive dopamine stimulation.
1: Okay. Very quickly, first-time caller line, you're on the air with Dr. Grossman. Hello.
6: Hello. Thank you for taking my call.
1: You're very welcome.
6: I have a question. I was diagnosed with migraine headaches at the beginning. It wasn't that, and they diagnosed me with pseudotumor cerebri. What I really had was an AV malformation that led to aneurysm. So I went like this for about a little over a year. Now, it affected my optical nerves. With this stem cells, is there something where they would do like an injection to the optical nerve to help it regrow so I might able to get my eyesight back?
1: I think the answer to that is going to be a yes, and we're almost out of time. Doctor?
2: Well, ultimately, yes, but at this stage of our current technology, I'm not sure without, seeing more of the exact medical history and what precise pathology exists.
1: Mm-hmm. But if a person wants to indulge that sort of thing now, they've got to go to Switzerland or some other country where they're doing that sort of thing?
2: Right. Those really are not widely available, if at all, in the United States.
1: It's amazing to me that they are elsewhere. Anyway, your books, Baby Boomer's Guide to Living Forever, Fantastic Voyage, The Science Behind Radical Life Extension, both I would take it available on Amazon.com, hopefully.
2: Amazon.com, all the bookstores. Fantastic Voyage was just released in the last few weeks and has actually been selling very well. So we've been very happy with what's doing. But it's at all the bookstores and at Amazon.com. And also our website, which gives people a preview, the fantastic-voyage.net website. And if I might, let me give an 800 number that people can call.
1: Very quickly, Doctor.
2: Yeah. Okay, my clinic number, 877-548-4387.
1: One more time.
2: 877-548-4387.
1: Doctor, have a good night, and thank you for being on the program.
2: It's been my sincere pleasure, Art. Thanks so much.
1: Good night. First-time caller line, you are on the air. As it passed overhead, the stars and the full moon at the time went away.
7: As it
1: this is going to be something. Good night, everybody. Something.

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And now, back to Art Bell.

0: Welcome to Dreamland, a program dedicated to an examination of areas in the human experience not easily nor neatly put in a box. Things seen at the edge of vision, awakening a part of the mind as yet not mapped, and yet things every bit as real as the air we breathe but don't see. This is Dreamland. Good evening, everybody. Welcome to yet another Dreamland. A very, very enjoyable series for me to do, as most of you know.
1: We barely made it with our guests,
0: but we did. And we've connected with Linda Howe, who is, believe it or not, at the Philadelphia airport, where I guess she just zoomed in. And that was a nail-biter. And our guest, of course, is going to be Bud Hopkins. Been looking forward to this one. UFO investigator, extraordinaire, author of Intruders and Missing Time. So it should be, to say the least, quite an evening. I'm Art Bell. This is a sort of an unusual program. And if it is your first listen, I suggest you sit back in an armchair and prepare yourself. Because this is some pretty fascinating stuff. Now, all the way to Philadelphia, literally, I guess, at the airport, and Linda Howe. And hi, Linda. You're at the airport, actually?
2: Yeah, Art, I'm in a relatively noisy phone booth out here. I'm going to hope that we're going to be able to transmit all this well. And if you hear what sounds like the loudspeakers or the music of an airport behind me, that's because that's where I am.
0: Understandable.
2: I was in Eureka Springs this weekend at the Eureka Springs conference that discusses the large complex UFO phenomenon. One of the guests who spoke for the first time in 28 years about his experiences as a television producer and writer in 1972 to 74 with the Department of Defense, working on a documentary called UFOs, Past, Present, and Future, was Robert Emmenager. In my new book, Glimpses of Other Realities, I show a drawing that he used in the first edition of the book when it was published in 1974 and was never published again after that. And he explained to me some time back, and I'm going to play an excerpt actually with more details here in a minute, that this drawing was made in the presence of Department of Defense officials who had the photographs in 16-millimeter film taken from two cameras at Holloman Air Force Base in May of 1971 when there was what appeared to be a pre-arranged landing at Holloman Air Force Base in the White Sands Missile Range area. And what I'm going to play for you right now is an excerpt of his telling, really for the first time, the blow-by-blow as he understands what happened.
0: And all right, Linda, let me ask, are you able to hear me, Linda?
2: Yeah.
0: Did you say a pre-arranged landing?
2: Yeah, it assumes, it implies that there was some communication.
0: All right, very good. This should be an interesting report. Go ahead.
2: Here we go. And I want you to know that the cord from my tape recorder and the cord from the payphone don't overlap. This will be about 5 or 6 inches from the speaker on my tape recorder. So let's see how this works.
0: All right,
2: okay,
0: let's try it.
3: He said that there were three ships, which was filmed by a ground camera and a helicopter. He even gave me the names of the cameramen. But none of them seemed to be in difficulty, or because of the way it sort of rattled down.
2: It's kind of falling.
3: It landed at the base. But it seemed like there was some understanding ahead of time. I'm not sure about it because they said they dispatched a couple of out came out, I guess, one, two, or three sporting suit, which did not look quite human. They had those cat eyes, look to them. Well, very thin mouth. They had almost like a Sumerian looking hat, as a matter of fact, rope design, and even Sumerian looking face. It looked like that to me.
2: With a very large, almost beak like nose.
3: Yes, yes. That they were met and taken to, there's an area there where the buildings are no longer existent. Because when I went there, I asked where these buildings, and said those two barrack buildings were torn down. There's no significance to that. It's, they're always tearing things down. And with the craft, the one that did land was taken down to the end of Mars Avenue and put in a very small hangar. This is what I was told. They were met by an Alfonso Lorenzo, at least that's the name that's on one of the documents I have.
2: He was supposed to be a biologist or an electrician.
3: He was an X-ray technician or something, radiology, was in that field. But I never heard that he was really on TVY from Foreign Technology. And he may not have been a tech sergeant at all, but that's what I was told. But he was apparently he was an attendant to one of these beings, took care of their whatever their needs were.
2: What was his impression of that?
3: Well, he was somewhat freaked out, and he's the one who contacted his friend at Norton to be on the alert and look for the film that would be coming. He said, "I know there's got to be film," and he kept corresponding with
0: Linda, give me a summary, because it sounded fascinating. What was the essence of the report?
2: This is the very first time that Bob Emenegger has described the beings in any detail and using the terms Sumerian. He said this was the context within which they were described, the same kind of pleated headdress that rose over a bulging head. He said the eyes did have vertical pupils. He referred to them as cat eyes. They were holding a rod in the left hand, which is in the drawing, that had a coil roping around it, that he said our people understood to be both a communicator and something that they could use as a paralyzer if they were threatened in some way.
0: All right, this is fascinating, Linda, but I'm a little bit lost. Exactly where and when did this occur?
2: This was May 1971 in a portion of Holloman Air Force Base. Three discs, this is the part apparently you could not hear easily, came down at this particular air base. They were met by a party of us. There were three beings. One of those is the Alfonso Lorenzo name that he was referencing. who was in some scientific capacity there, who was saying that his impression of these beings was that they were scientists. And he...
4: 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And now, Art Bell.

0: 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And now, Art Bell.
1: Called Mars Avenue. This happened in May of 1971, according to Emanator. They were filming at Holloman and filming the documentary in which they described this event then as a hypothetical sequence, because that's what the Department of Defense told them to do. And that film was first broadcast in the United States in 1974, about 3 years after the event. For those who have seen that documentary at conferences or maybe on television in late night, it was one of the last projects that Rod Serling did as a narrator. And in it, it is this sequence at Holloman that he is now describing in detail for the first time.
2: All right, what I'm curious about, Linda.
1: Documentary they describe as hypothetical.
2: Yes, Linda, what I'm curious about is, why is he just telling this story now?
1: Because he feels that he can.
2: Because he feels that people are ready for it, do you think? Or because something else has changed? In other words, you say he feels he can. He feels people will accept it, or that it's time, or what?
1: Well, he does not, apparently, because he said he had checked with some of his still contacts in Washington about speaking at the conference and making these descriptions, and no one said that he could not. So this is, in a way, it is a step forward beyond the documentary 20 years ago.
2: Mm-hmm.
1: It's gone from hypothetical to the description of a reality.
2: All right. Well, there is yet another reality. And while we're on the subject, Linda, I know your book is out. Why don't you tell everybody how to contact you or get a copy of the book?
1: Well, thanks, Art. Glimpses of Other Realities. You can get information about ordering from Linda Howe Productions, Post Office Box 538 in Huntingdon Valley, Pennsylvania. And the zip code is 19006. I'll repeat that one more time. Post Office Box 538 in Huntingdon, H-U-N-T-I-N-G-D as in dog, O-N, Huntingdon Valley, Pennsylvania. And the zip code is 19006. And next week, I will redo this so that you can hear his interview clearly. And I'm sorry I got trapped late on an airplane in an airport.
2: Oh, no, that's quite all right, Linda. And if it had been any closer, I suppose you'd have been calling from in-flight.
1: I would have had to.
2: All right, wonderful. Thank you.
1: Well, thanks, and my best to Bud Hopkins.
2: All right, take care, Linda.
1: Take care, Art.
2: That's Linda Howe literally at the airport. And sometimes that's the way things work out. I thought she had perhaps spaced out on the time change that, of course, we all went through, the one-hour time change. Well, on a summer afternoon in 1964, Bud Hopkins and two others watched a small, round, metallic craft maneuver in the sky over Cape Cod. This daylight sighting marked the beginning of his interest in UFO phenomena. But his first nationally known investigation did not take place until 1975. Well, I understand that. You need a while to think about an experience. Then a UFO apparently landed less than a mile from Manhattan, was observed from various vantage points by a number of witnesses. Bud Hopkins' carefully researched account of this incident appeared in the Village Voice, Cosmopolitan magazine, and elsewhere, and was covered extensively by television and radio. Bud is an accomplished author, probably the nation's premier UFO investigator, and he has appeared just about on everybody's important television show. And I'm sure that you know him, so he doesn't really need a great introduction beyond all of that. Let's go to Bud Hopkins. Bud, good evening.
3: Good evening, Art.
2: Are you able to hear me okay?
3: I certainly can. I hope you can hear me.
2: Just fine. Clear as can be. Bud, first of all, welcome back. We had you on Area 2000. Now the program is syndicated.
3: Mm-hmm.
2: And we're sure glad to have you back again. Listen.

0: what did happen, I speculated there a little bit. I had my own sighting, Bud, and I had to sit back for a long time after it and think about it. Was that the case with you?
1: Yeah, that was the case. And, of course, I didn't think of myself at any point of someone who was going to do investigations. I was making my art and exhibiting, and that was my life. And it wasn't until this friend of mine reported an object landing near his car and little guys getting out, little figures and so forth,
0: right,
1: in a quite dramatic way, that I just simply thought, I've got to look into this. And so I think I was sort of pulled into this business by circumstance rather than by choice. But I think you're right about sitting back and thinking it over. You see, no one can overestimate, really, the resistance all of us have to what this really implies. This is the biggest change, the biggest event in all of human history.
0: It is,
1: if it's going on. And the evidence is there, and it is so absolutely shocking that people who have the experiences are sometimes even more hesitant to accept their reality than the people who are just reading about them on the outside, because
0: sure,
1: it is so shocking.
0: Sure. As you got down line from your experience a year or so, Bud, did you find that you began to question the experience yourself in your own mind, or did you find it became more clear to you?
1: Well, that's an interesting question. I would say depending upon the day you might have asked the question, one or the other might have been the answer. There is a strange way in which if everything's going well and the world seems orderly and the edges are nice and clean, you just convince yourself it just must have been something. You don't know what it was. It must have been something. So you convince yourself as best you can that it's just something that's going to go away, because it has to have an explanation. On the days when the imagery comes back in your mind vividly, and God forbid you've read about somebody else having a similar thing, it comes back to haunt you. This really happened.
0: Right.
1: And so I do think that the ambivalence is bound to be there. You know, one of the things, Art, that bothers me a great deal is TV programs or whatnot, when they're dealing with people who've had abduction experiences, they will say so-and-so claims to have been abducted.
0: Right.
1: No one, but very few people will step up and say, I had an abduction experience, I claim this. What people really say is, this happened to me, it is so confusing, it is so upsetting, it's totally real as far as I'm concerned, but it just can't be. I'm having trouble even believing it.
0: Sure.
1: So therefore, it's a long way away from a sort of a cold-blooded, clear-eyed claim for anybody.
0: Well, maybe it's easier for the storyteller, no matter how it is, how real it is to the individual, Bud, maybe it's easier for the storyteller to, in essence, give themselves an out if the other guy hearing the story says, boy, what a bunch of baloney.
1: Yeah, well, I don't think it's so much the fear, although that does enter into it, the fear of ridicule. It's the fact that if you accept the reality yourself, what this does to your whole belief system about virtually everything in the world.
0: Yeah, but there's a lot of fear about the listener and how they're going to react. I remember after my experience, I thought, do I say anything or don't I say anything? I finally decided to, but I was in great fear, Bud, about what people would think of me.
1: Yeah, that's true. Well this is, excuse me, I've just finished writing an article, which I'll be publishing fairly soon. I'll send to the Mouton Journal. And the title is Losing a Battle but Winning the War, something to that effect.
0: Yes.
1: The basic point is that we're winning the war about bringing this material and this phenomenon, the abduction phenomenon, to more and more serious mainstream attention. Matter of fact, just last week I had Susan Spencer here from 48 Hours doing some work. They're going to be coming back next week on a 48-hour special. But, I mean, the New York Times, Time Magazine, I've been interviewed recently by, you know, a lot of very fine mainstream people. We are winning the war for simply the idea that this has got to be taken seriously. Whatever idea about it you want to have, whether you think it's some completely strange new modern psychological aberration or whatever, or whether you feel that these events are real, still more and more people are coming to the conclusion you can't just sit on the sidelines without looking into it. But the battle we're losing is the fact that a particularly virulent group of what I call true believers are people who believe that this cannot possibly be true. In other words, they have a very narrow belief system. These people like to think of themselves as debunkers or skeptics or whatever, but there's a very narrow group of them who have set about almost single-handedly to make a climate exists to bring about a climate of opinion that makes it almost impossible for serious people with a lot at risk to come forward and talk about their experiences.
0: Sure.
1: That battle we're really losing. I've worked now with maybe 450 people, something like that, one-on-one, who have had abduction experiences. And one of them was a NASA scientist. I was just approached the other day by my seventh psychiatrist who's had his own experiences, police officers, military, and so forth. Actually, a person I'm going to be working with shortly, her father was up for an Academy Award recently, a major category. These are people from all walks of life who of course, if they did come forward, it would be extremely important for the credibility of the whole issue.
0: Right. But I was going to ask, what happens to a NASA scientist who claims claims publicly that he was abducted?
1: Well, might be looking for a new job. I don't know. It's hard to say, but I would say to any NASA scientist in a situation like that, don't go public. Because the climate that's been established of ridicule by these virulent reputation trashers, really,
0: sure.
1: Is such that it's they are trying to create a climate in which nobody can come forward and talk about this objectively in terms of personal experience without enormous risk. And to show you the level of the risk, I've received two letters, two different people, women, who had explored their experiences, and now we're in the divorce court, and their husbands were trying to get custody of the children on the grounds that the wives were crazy because they believed they'd had these experiences.
0: Mm.
1: You can imagine, if you were a neurosurgeon, if you were a police lieutenant, would you ever come forward and talk about that under the present climate of ridicule?
0: No, I don't think so. So
1: I advise people not to.
0: It's really amazing that this many do, and if you get a chance to talk to them first, you say, no, don't do it.
1: I actually do. Now, I'm involved in an extremely important case here in New York involving witnesses to an abduction that was evidently put on for people to see. I mean, a very important political figure was involved as a witness, and it was a kind of a show for this person, I believe, as you the inferences you make from the evidence. And there are numerous witnesses, including a new witness that I had just recently uncovered. But the point is, I have given the advice to these people not to come forward, because the skeptics are ready to savage anybody who reports this kind of experience.
0: Well, I was about ready to ask you for some names, but obviously that's not going to happen, is it?
1: Yeah, can't do it.
0: Can't do it.
1: And that's a big problem. That's a battle which we really are losing.
0: How big a person are we talking about, Bud?
1: Well, we're talking about... it's hard to say. Let's find an analogy. The importance of the level of, let's say, a former Secretary of Defense of the United States, a former Prime Minister of Great Britain, something of that level.
0: Oh, that's
1: we're talking very, very high.
0: Yeah, that's
1: But the point is...
0: all right, Bud, listen, we're at the bottom of the hour right now,
1: okay.
0: So let's take a quick break and we'll be right back. My guest is Bud Hopkins, and this is already fascinating stuff. 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
0: Another Sunday night, another Dreamland. My guest is Bud Hopkins. And he really ought not need anybody's introduction, and he really doesn't. He is the nation's premier UFO investigator, author of Intruders and Missing Time, and talks about all that sort of thing. And he's telling us now about a fascinating case, actually, involving somebody up high who's had an experience, an apparent abduction, and has been interviewed recently by 48 Hours. And, Bud, I want to ask you about 48 Hours. Have you noticed any sort of sea change, Bud, in the way 48 Hours and other programs are coming at you? In other words, are they more serious about the subject?
1: Absolutely, Art. I don't think there's any doubt about it. And I believe that this really began, the change began back in 87, because it was a simultaneous appearance of my book, Intruders, through Random House, Whitley Strieber's book, Communion Through Morrow, and Light Years by Gary Kinder. I've forgotten the publication, the publisher, but it was a major publisher. Three books came out at the same time, taking the subject very seriously, and they were published by major publishing houses. And at that point, there was just no way that the press could totally ignore this. And things began to change at that time. I was favorably reviewed in the New York Times and the Washington Post and places like that. 2020 did a piece and so forth. Plus, you know, lots of other things. But the point is that the public is extremely interested in this because I think there is a subtle awareness in this country that this has never gone away, that the subject just... The evidence is there, and that there's an effort on the part of the government and other people to keep this quiet, and people just want more and more to hear about it.
0: All right, I'd like to understand, Bud, what you can tell us about your own success. In other words, you are regarded, so well regarded, throughout the mainstream media, and why is that compared to others who are ridiculed, frankly, and laughed at times? Why?
1: Well, I don't think maybe you should ask the press to answer that question instead of me. I can just tell you what I try to do, and that is I try to never make any assertions beyond those that I feel the evidence can really support in a very clear-cut way. I tend to sit on aspects of the phenomenon which are more outre, more peculiar, which I cannot really support so well by clear-cut evidence. A lot of people want to go with the most dramatic story they can find, which of course then makes it sound as if, even though they may be very sincere and actually have some evidence for it, but it makes them sound a little bit more like the supermarket dreadfuls, those little papers, than, serious individuals. And I think that, I can say I haven't really had to retract anything that I've written. Over the years, simply because I've been very careful. And I think that carefulness comes out because in people's response, and they feel that, well, here's somebody who doesn't sound wild and crazy and does marshal his evidence, and perhaps he should be attended to or listened to. I think that's perhaps, I hope, that's the reason why I have received more attention on some of these subjects from mainstream people.
0: All right. What about people like Phil Klass? Phil Klass I'm going to have on the program in debate in a few weeks. How has Phil treated you? Evenly, along with everybody else, Bud?
1: Oh, the man has lied, as a matter of fact. You see, when we talk about balance and Philip Klass, it would be as if you were having a program on politics, and supposing I were Senator Lautenberg, say, and for balance you got Lyndon LaRouche.
0: Mm-hmm. No, I understand. I'm going to have him on with Stanton Friedman, though, and Stanton can hold his own.
1: Well, he can hold his own, but you know, years ago, Mort Saul said that he defined a liberal as a masochist who will buy and read everything a bigot publishes. And I've always thought of Philip Klass as essentially a bigot. There's no sense of his having an open mind on any of these issues. And just to show you what's the typical situation, why I can say these very harsh things, and I don't say harsh things about many people, but as an example, he wrote a book attacking me at great length and attacking a number of abductees, Charles Hickson, Betty Hill, Kathy Davis, many, many different people.
0: Sure.
1: Attacking the entire phenomenon and had never interviewed or spoken to a single solitary person that he wrote the book about.
0: All right, let's look at motivation for a moment. There are those who say he works for the government, he's part of the disinformation campaign, or do you think it's just a personal thing with him?
1: Well, I don't really know. I shouldn't even say. If he's working for the government's not getting its money's worth, let's put it that way. I don't know what his problem is. I think he adores the publicity. But at any rate, I'd just like to make one point very clear, just as an example of the way he operates. He started attacking abductees, and he doesn't do this in any kind of even attempted a gentle way of saying, well, maybe these people are misguided or something. He implies everyone is a liar and a crook. This is his basic. Recently in the Times, he said, he was quoted as saying, these people aren't crazy, meaning there isn't a mental problem.
0: Right.
1: They're just little nobodies. This is the only way they can get on the Oprah Winfrey Show, which I think is, of course, a wonderful piece of self-description on his part.
0: I'll ask him about that.
1: But at any rate, I mean, that's not the voice of a scientist. That's the voice of a mad fanatic. And let's always remember that Santayana defined a fanatic as someone who, when he loses sight of his goal, redoubles his efforts.
0: Mm-hmm. Yes.
1: And this is the point I'd like to make. He started attacking abductees a long time ago, saying if they really had these experiences, they would report them to the FBI. Which is kind of funny. If you're Charles Hickson and you're in Pascagoula, Mississippi in the middle of the night, how do you find the FBI?
0: Absolutely.
1: You go to the local police. But at any rate, he said the reason they don't report to the FBI is because there's a federal law against falsely reporting a kidnapping, which would imply that they're aware of that law and therefore they're, since they've made up the whole story, they're afraid to report it.
0: Right.
1: Well, of course, to report it to the police, there's a state law always against falsely reporting a kidnapping, too. It's the same thing. It doesn't make any difference. You don't have to bring in the FBI. But years ago, under the Freedom of Information Act, we got an internal FBI memo describing an abduction reported to it in 1967. And copies of that were sent to class, of course. Meanwhile, when I did the Oprah Winfrey Show with him one time, the only time I will never do it again, the only time I ever appeared with him, I handed him a copy of my letter to the FBI reporting all of the cases that I had been working on and demanding an investigation.
0: Oh, really? How do you react to that?
1: Well, he was, of course, his immediate thing was to counterattack and say, well, you should have done it earlier, you know.
0: Huh.
1: And, of course, it was an exercise of futility because the letter I got back from the FBI was exactly what I expected. You know, dear Mr. Hopkins, the FBI does not look into such cases. Please report it to MUFON, et cetera. Any rate, the basic point is that as recently as 2 weeks ago or 3 weeks ago, something like that, someone was interviewing him and he went into his FBI routine again and said, maybe because of the law against it, maybe that's why to this day no one has ever reported a UFO abduction to the FBI. Now that is an outright lie, which he knows to be a lie. I don't know what's eating the man. He certainly seems to be an unhappy human being, but I wish you well with your experience. I think I've talked as much as I want to about this man.
0: Yeah, that's fine. My next question would be a really broad one, Bud. What is it, in your view, which is and has been for years now been seen in our skies? What are all these things? How many of them would you say are legitimate, possible extraterrestrial visitors of some sort?
1: Right. Well, the first point is as to what they are. I mean, obviously, none of us know what they are in any kind of absolute way. We know what they aren't. Yeah, the word alien defines something in terms of what it isn't. You know, when I'm in Mexico City, I'm an alien. It doesn't say anything about me. The basic point is they're not from Nebraska or wherever. I mean, they are an alien phenomenon. Therefore, what we can say about their origin and their nature is always speculative. And I always quote, to show the impossibility of getting at it correctly, Scott Rogo once made the remark that he didn't, I think he must have regretted this. He was a good man and died far too young, but he did make this little slip. And he said he didn't believe that UFO occupants were extraterrestrial because they were not doing what extraterrestrials would do.
0: Oh, and how does he know what...
1: Well, that's just the problem.
0: Yeah.
1: So when people get into arguments about, I think they're interdimensionals, and somebody says they're time travelers or they're extra... whatever, I just sort of slink away from the argument. We know that they're not human. What do we know about them? We know that they obviously exhibit intelligence. They have a humanoid appearance. They have obviously a technology which is thousands of years ahead of ours. They seem deeply interested in us. They are deeply foreign to us in their sense of not really understanding human emotions. We know many, many, many things about how they behave, but as to what the bottom line is, what their goal is ultimately, what they're going to be doing a year from now, 20 years, 100 years from now, we have no way of knowing. And
0: you are,
1: tells you...
0: Okay, but you are nevertheless convinced that they are in one of those categories, whether
1: yes.
0: it's interdimensional or it's extragalactic
1: yeah,
0: or whatever
1: it is. They are physically real at least some of the time. Now, they seem to be able to dematerialize, virtually disappear, and so forth and so on. Whether you want to talk, invent a term called interdimensional, or whether we want to just say it's an advanced technology, you can flip a coin. It doesn't really make any difference to me. But the point is that they represent a non-human intelligence from elsewhere, which is of enormous advancement over us technologically and so on.
0: All right. We are a commercial operation, so we're going to do a little of that right now, Bud. Relax for a second. We'll be right back to you.
1: Okay.
0: All right. My guest is Bud Hopkins, and if you've been listening, you well understand what the subject matter is. We'll be right back with more of it.
4: The gold.
1: We're going to take some calls tonight.
0: Yes,
1: I'm
0: we are.
1: Very interested in that.
0: Yes. Well, they're coming up in the next hour, Bud.
1: Uh-huh. Good.
0: Absolutely. Are these friendly beings, or are they... what are they? In other words, we see one of these things, what would you advise a person? Walk up and offer your hand or run like hell?
1: Well, the truth of the matter is you're probably not going to have any choice one way or the other in this. They seem to be able to control the situation as they need to. Now, the basic point about this, which is extremely, I think, central to understand, is that all of our science fiction films and the simple stories and so forth have always dealt with visitors from outside, extraterrestrials or whatever, as one of two types. Either they're going to come as conquerors, body snatchers, etc.,
0: right.
1: or they're going to come as saviors to clean up the environment and close up the hole in the ozone layer, etc. They're either going to be, in other words, gods or devils.
0: Yes.
1: And neither one of those descriptions fits what we're getting. What we're getting is, we might call a third world, a third force. They seem to have their own agenda. Their own agenda does not involve any kind of causing of deliberate pain or deliberate hardship or taking over the world or anything of that sort at this point, because they've been here for a long time, and I have abduction cases that go back to 1929. They could have done an awful lot of mischief had they wanted to in the meantime. And, of course, in all of that time, there is absolutely no sign they've done anything to help us out either. Nothing stopped, for instance, the Holocaust. Nothing stopped our dropping bombs on Hiroshima. Nobody stopped the Korean War, the Vietnam War, or the carnage and the genocide that various factions have practiced. Since then, nobody stopped the spread of AIDS, the problems of cancer, the difficulties with our planet, the environment. They seem to be bent on their own purposes, which are not malevolent or benevolent. And that's a very tough one to understand.
0: All right, so then maybe they're closer to actually just monitoring what we're doing.
1: Well, they seem to be monitoring it, but they seem to be taking material from us and taking from us with as little disruption as possible, it would seem, deliberate disruption. The involuntary disruptions, the side effects of what they're doing, are truly horrendous. I don't think they understand the terror and the confusion and the self-doubt and the family disorders and dysfunctions and so on that follow in the wake of what they've been doing over these years. But I don't see that those are intended results. So they are taking from us our genetic material, our DNA, our particular genetic makeup, because it seems, and this is the basic theme of my book, Intruders, and really this has been replicated and is accepted by virtually all abduction researchers that I know of. They are picking people up in childhood and picking them up again at intervals throughout their lives
0: right.
1: as objects of study. And they seem to be taking sperm and ova samples and genetic material in what is apparently an attempt to create a mixture of themselves and ourselves, a hybrid being. And you know, quite along with that, they seem extremely interested in understanding our emotions, our thoughts, our feelings about one another, our sense of relationship with one another, love we feel for one another, for our children, and so forth. All of those wonderful human things they seem to lack, and they seem to be very anxious to acquire them.
0: Well, as you look at their behavior, Bud, would you say they're more likely Let's see, how can I put this? Would you say they're more likely our creators, or they are tampering with what has been created?
1: Boy, that's a tough one to answer. I mean, we're out in real deep speculation. I mean, there are a lot of people who talk about them as our creators and so forth. The idea being that we must have some common genetic root for a hybrid program to work. I really don't know how to answer that. My feeling, though, is that on Earth, we females carry their babies for 9 months. The fetus is in their bodies. And when they give birth, there's a tremendous sense of connection, of bonding with their children. If you imagine some kind of developed species which no longer reproduces by that method, which no longer has females that go through the discomfort and warmth and everything else of carrying a child inside the body and giving it nurturance and so forth. If they have evolved past that and they somehow need that, they feel that perhaps they've reached some kind of evolutionary dead end, and there are reports that would suggest that we can't, you know, again, we're in speculation.
0: Okay, again, that it is they have reached the dead end.
1: Yes, exactly. They rather than us. I think they're envious of us, to tell you the truth. I think that they're gaining spiritual and emotional nurturance from us at the same time that they're taking, forcibly, I should say, our genetic material.
0: All right. A lot of people speculate in order to do that, there was with our government or somebody a deal made, Bud, a long time ago, some kind of a technology swap for genetic tampering permission or whatever.
1: I think that's totally without foundation. I think it's even kind of ludicrous, just on the ground that if all we've gotten out of it is some stealth technology, as people allege, stealth planes manage to cost an inordinate amount of money and don't even work very well. I don't know what we've gotten out of it. I don't see anything that we've gotten out of it, that any kind of a quantum leap in technology. I wouldn't, on the other hand, say that we haven't perhaps found wreckage if they have had accidents and acquired that wreckage and tried to reverse engineer that wreckage in some way to learn what makes their equipment go. But the idea that, you know, I always used to think under the previous administration, I always sort of made a joke about it, that I always saw the idea of small gray men with clipboards standing in Dan Quayle's office with a list of children they wanted to abduct that week, or or aluminum siding salesmen or whatever. I mean, it's just totally foolish. They can do whatever they want to do. They don't have to ask any government permission from anybody. I think that kind of theory gets foisted upon us because a lot of people who look into this have a natural paranoid tendency. And I don't mean that in the strict clinical meaning, but conspiracy theories are wonderful for a lot of people.
0: They abound.
1: And, of course, you understand paranoia is a wonderful thing because it instantly organizes what's otherwise chaotic. You know, if you and I have a flat tire in the afternoon and lose at poker in the evening, we think we had a couple of bad breaks, but the paranoid will tell you who did it to you and why.
0: That's right.
1: So the point is that if there's a lot of paranoia about the UFO phenomenon, there's, of course, tremendous paranoia, and some of it obviously very deserved, on the part of belief about the government. So if you can put the two together and say the two are working hand in hand, we've got a kind of very satisfactory thing to consider.
0: All right, you almost speak as though there is not a government cover-up. We're close to the top.
1: No.
0: There is one.
1: Absolutely. But there's a big difference between complicity and some kind of a deal that where the government or some branch thereof is quote-unquote allowing the aliens to abduct thousands and thousands and thousands of our citizens daily.
0: So, in other words, you think the government may understand that it is here and that they are here and even have evidence of that, but not really know what the story is themselves?
1: Absolutely. I think that their knowledge is far more extensive, I'm sure, whatever branch this is, than my knowledge or anyone else's. But the point is, what can they do about it? You know, it's... I've used this example again and again. If all a president can say is, ladies and gentlemen, they're here and they're flying around, they can outfly anything we have, and they're taking our people on these 1 and 2 and 3 hour abduction events, medical experiments, sperm and ovum sample being taken. They were erase people's memories. We have no idea what it's ultimately leading to, whether they're going to be friendly or not. We don't know what this is all about. There's nothing we could do about it. Thank you. Good night. We'll talk about it when we hear more.
0: So in other words, why say anything? You're just going to scare a whole bunch of people.
1: Could you imagine being in the bond market when something like that dropped?
0: No, I cannot. Bud Hopkins, hold on. We're going to take a break, top of the hour. Then we'll come back and take phone calls. This is Greenland on a Sunday evening. I'm Art Bell. My guest is Bud Hopkins, nation's premier UFO investigator. Get close to your telephone. Get ready because you're about to have an opportunity to speak to him.
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0: And we own the night or evening, whatever day part it happens to be. My guest is Bud Hopkins. And as the man just told you, those are the telephone numbers. The telephone lines are now open. Bud is our nation's, I believe, premier UFO investigator. I'm honored to have him on the program. Bud, are you there?
1: I certainly am.
0: Okay.
1: And if I may just make a comment, because we do live in the real world, too, with this, all the rest of this, I'm sort of astonished at the heavy-duty right-wing bias of the news reports we're getting. It's really quite on your program. It isn't so much news as a little sermonette about how bad anything liberal is. I'm surprised, but anyway, I don't want to short-circuit what we're talking about. But we do live in the real world, and these other things are important to us, too.
0: They really are. And does the twain ever meet, Bud?
1: Oh, yeah.
0: It does.
1: Yeah, absolutely. Well, the twain meets in the sense that these experiences, and we're again dealing with the whole abduction phenomenon, these experiences have such powerful effects on people's lives that there is no way that your day-to-day existence is not affected very subtly by what's happened to you. Now, just to give you a quick example, these experiences have happened in childhood, and that's where they seem to always start, versus abducted as a little child, and you're 5 years old, and you wake up, and you can't move, you're totally paralyzed, and you feel there's some strange figure that's come out of the closet or whatever with his huge black eyes, and you feel yourself floating or whatever, and you don't remember all of the experience. You come back with a cut on your leg that wasn't there. Maybe you're upside down in your bed, or maybe your pajamas are no longer on. They're on the floor or something, and all the signs of physical problems. And you start calling out for help for your parents, and your mother says, "You just had a bad dream. Get back in bed." And you try to say it wasn't a dream, it was real.
0: Right.
1: What happens, of course, is a terrible kind of split develops between the child and his or her sense of trust of adults. And if the adults begin to feel maybe something like this really is happening, they begin to feel a tremendous sense of impotence, of helplessness in protecting your own families. And much of this can remain unspoken. And it does not help anybody in your day-to-day existence, whether you're talking about your first-grade teacher or your friends at school. You're afraid to let them know that these strange things are happening to you, which you think, am I crazy? Is this me? What is this?
0: Sure. All right, Bud, one other thing. You brought up politics, so one question, then we'll go to the phones, and that is, this administration, they've revealed an awful lot about the nuclear testing and a bunch of other baloney that's going on. What kind of hopes do you have that they're going to release information or what they know about UFOs?
1: Well, my hopes are slender, sad to say. I mean, we have been hearing day after year after year after year that this is the year and they're going to come clean and so on and so forth. I honestly don't see how they can do that without really terrifying the country. They've put themselves in a completely terrible position by the government cover-up program, because by denigrating the experiences of literally millions of people, they're really saying, you didn't have these experiences. You either made them up, you're a liar, or you're mentally ill. It didn't happen. Some problem psychologically. This is, of course, very much like on a national scale what I was describing within a family,
0: sure,
1: where the parents are telling the children, this didn't happen to you. You just had a dream, and the child knows it wasn't a dream. The people who have had these experiences know that the government is lying to them. And, of course, it means that they have no place to go for help, although we're trying to supply that as best we can with our limited resources. Numbers of researchers and mental health professionals are turning around to do this, but can it mean, I mean, to help people as best they can. Enormous damage, and of course, if they admit now, after years of lying about it, as I said, I wouldn't want to be in the bond market when this happens. So they're really in a spot.
0: Right. All right, let's take some phone calls. On our toll-free line, you're on the air with Bud Hopkins. Good evening. Where are you calling from, please?
4: Portland, Oregon.
0: Portland, Oregon. All right, go ahead.
4: Well, I had a recent experience, and I was just wondering how familiar this is. Not too long ago, I had just gone to bed with my fiancé, and it was quite late. It was about midnight, and I felt as though something had entered my room, and I opened my eyes, or tried to open my eyes, and my vision started to just kind of blur, and then my hearing went out, and I was completely paralyzed, and all I really do remember seeing is something kind of dark, and not too huge, but kind of large. And then I remember trying to yell or scream for my fiancé, and all I remember being able to do is kind of mumble and groan a little bit. And then not too long after that, he was shaking me, trying to, as if he was trying to wake me up. And then after that had happened, I still couldn't move or hear or anything, and then there was like this loud wind in my ears. And then I was able to get up and scream and tell him to turn on the lights. And that's basically all I remember, except for that the next morning I woke up and had a bruise across my shoulder that hadn't been there before.
1: No. Well, this is something that should definitely be looked into. And we have some people in Portland. You're very fortunate to be in a city where there's a very sensitive investigator whose name I don't want to give over the air here. This is what I would suggest you do. If you write to me, this is the address for anyone who wants to describe an experience. Just write to me, care of IF, just the initials IF. It stands actually for Intruders Foundation, but just say IF.
4: Okay.
1: Box 30233.
4: Okay.
1: And that's New York, New York. And the zip is 10011.
4: Okay.
1: Now, if you write to me, and you, we will put you in touch with a very skilled and helpful and very, very warm person, an investigator in the Portland area who has had these experiences herself. And she has a support group and people who can be of help. But your experience should very definitely be looked into.
0: All right.
4: Well, I have another question. Does this usually happen because not too long before that I had had kind of a sighting. I'm not too sure exactly what I'd seen, but it was definitely something not usual or out of, you know, kind of...
0: All right, Listen on the radio for us, please, ma'am. Is that typical sighting and then an experience?
1: It's not necessary. Many people have these experiences without remembering a sighting or without having had a recent sighting. According to the Roper survey, it would suggest that perhaps more people have had abduction experiences than have had UFO sightings. We used to think of the abduction as a kind of a bizarre, very minor aspect of the whole phenomenon, but now I think it's, of course, the central purpose, and UFOs are, as it were, the getaway car. And as I pointed out, we have we spent originally, before we accepted the idea of abductions, we spent many years trying to get the license plate number on the getaway car without having figured out what the crime was.
0: Right.
1: So UFO sightings are not necessary and are not necessary for someone to have had these experiences.
0: All right. On the wild card line, you're on the air with Bud Hopkins. Good evening. Where are you calling from, please?
5: Good evening. This is Fritz from Los Angeles.
0: Los Angeles. Yes. Okay, Fritz. Go ahead.
5: Now to a very serious, sensitive subject about the alien. Way back in 1965, I learned about two alien federations on a cosmic doorstep. Now, the kind ones with a democratic, utopian, free will belief, and the not-so-kind ones with a socialistic, I'm your leader, you will follow me system. What I want to say is that for hundreds of years there has been a great conflict over who will connect with this solar system. Now, my question to Bud is, have you heard new research running into this conflict about the two alien races out there who want to seat this, take over the U.S. sooner or later.
0: All right, thanks, Ritz. Well, we've got the left and the right in this country. It's kind of a question about extragalactic politics.
1: I would say that what's been described here is essentially, with all due respect to Fritz, it sounds to me like the kind of projection that we get from people who want to put this in the duality of gods and devils, gods and demons and so forth, that I was talking about earlier before. I haven't seen in the 18 years I've been doing this kind of research, I haven't seen any sign that we have different groups doing specifically different things.
0: Hmm.
1: Now, we have different physical types described from time to time, but they very often are seen in the same ship doing the same kind of work with human beings that I've been describing.
0: Do you think that they are in contact with each other, aware of each other, or could we are we being simultaneously contacted or sporadically contacted by many different groups and different origins?
1: Very hard question to answer, Art. What I said, though, essentially is, as an example, in one California case, the woman reported small gray figures with huge heads and black eyes, and a tall figure that was more insect-like with huge eyes. People have made associations with the praying mantis look and so forth. And other in that same ship was a relatively speaking normal human being, but they were all cooperating in these genetic experiments as I've been describing. So it would seem that we don't have different groups doing different things. I suspect that although we have no idea where the place of origin of these figures are or whatnot, there doesn't seem to be a different groups doing different projects.
0: Kind of a consortium then.
1: Yeah, it would seem to be.
0: All right, on the first time caller line, you're on the air with Bud Hopkins. Good evening.
6: Well, good evening. I can't believe I got through.
0: You have. Where are you calling from?
6: This is Bill in Albuquerque.
0: Yes, Bill.
6: And I wanted to ask Mr. Hopkins if he's the one that wrote Missing Time. I read that book, and I forgot it completely. Is he with the alien?
1: You mean you had a missing memory about a book, right?
6: Yeah, about your book. No, my question is brief. I want to know if you think that we have experimental aircraft that flies as fast as the speed of light.
0: All right.
6: Mr. Bell's guess.
1: I would doubt that very seriously. I'm not a scientist, but I would doubt very seriously if we have anything that remotely approaches the speed of light. I think that there are undoubtedly aircraft under... in the planning stages, advanced aircraft of one sort or another. And also, there is evidence that has come up, actually, in Nevada and so forth, that would suggest that perhaps there's been some reverse engineering of crashed UFOs,
0: right,
1: which would suggest attempt to try to get something to work. But the idea that we've got anything that can go near the speed of light, that if somebody had that, NASA would be out of business and somebody would be making zillions of dollars at it and so on. So,
0: what about modes of travel, Bud? I've heard a lot of people talk about the bending of time and space and a leap across that bend. Have you heard a lot about that?
1: There are lots of theories of that sort, and we really don't know what to make of it. I mean, I don't. As I say, leave that kind of speculation to other people. I'd rather stay with the data and away from heavy speculation. It's fun to do, but we know that this is going on in the lives of many, many millions of people, actually. How they get here, how they travel, where they're coming from. I mean, the idea, for instance, that they are necessarily locked into a planetary system somewhere is not necessarily true. I mean, it's highly possible, since we have had up in space a Skylab at one point, and space stations are going to be built by us within not too long a period, orbiting Skylabs, and one could imagine that an environment could have been constructed, and it could be movable through space, and so they might not be tied down to a planet. Who knows?
0: All right, good. Well, I think that's why you're so highly regarded. You don't, on a moment's notice or a second's notice, leap into the unknown.
1: We don't know.
0: Good. All right, good evening. On the toll-free line, you're on the air with Bud Hopkins. Where are you calling from, please?
7: Lawrence Laboratories, Livermore, California.
0: Very good.
7: Well, I'd like to contribute by helping Bud Hopkins and your audience understand the nature and the origin of UFOs.
0: All right, sir. Are you on a speakerphone? And if you are, could you pick up the telephone?
7: Well, I can't do that because I'm on an unsecured area, and I don't want my fellow workers to know tonight.
0: That's just fine. Then go ahead. We'll
7: all
0: put
7: right.
0: up with it.
7: Just before Einstein passed away in the 50s, he was working on the time continuum theory and trying to explain it. UFOs are simply our descendant scientists from the future who are visiting us from all points in the future and studying mankind without interference.
0: And on what basis do you conclude that?
7: Well, Lawrence Laboratories in Berkeley is working on some of the projects.
1: Well,
0: the
1: idea of time traveling, of course, has been brought up many, many times as a theory, and I don't see that really changes anything, frankly.
7: I'm really taking a chance in even talking about
0: this. I understand, and you are giving us news. Can you give us some idea of what technologies you're talking about, please?
7: Well, the different crafts that you see are simply the different time machines, modes of travel machines that are from all different points in the future. They're simply scientists who are coming back with a policy of non-interference, studying the history of mankind. That's why they're taking DNA samples to the future to find out what has gone wrong with mankind in the future.
0: That's quite incredible. And
7: they're not extraterrestrials. They're from right here.
0: They're from right here.
7: That's why we see ships, as you call them, materialize and dematerialize, because they're simply going in and out of time.
1: The issues, the descriptions, of course, here of time traveling, I mean, it fits one of the modes of explanation of the UFO phenomenon that we've had for a long, long time, along with, you know, ideas of interdimensionality and so forth. So what you're saying is, as a theory, it's been around a long time. The news would be if you can say officially that this is some kind of government, that Lawrence Livermore Laboratories is working on something.
7: There is a point in the future where mankind learns to travel in time.
1: Mm-hmm. Well, that's...
7: And it's less than 200 years.
1: Uh-huh. Well, the issue would be if if some kind of statement could be made that would be official about this, that would be
0: you
1: the
0: know,
1: big news.
0: Maybe this caller would like to comment on the paradox problem, since you seem familiar with...
7: Well, there is no paradox if there's non-interference.
0: All right, good enough. All right, I've got to run, caller.
1: Well, there is, of course, an amazing amount of interference. Lives are being interfered with daily. Suicides have resulted in this. In other words, the interference is extraordinary. So it isn't a question of, let's say, deliberate interference in the sense that governments are being changed or altered or something, but lives are being altered on a vast scale. I don't feel it's possible to say there's been no interference.
0: But that was a remarkable call. Would you like that person to contact you privately?
1: Well, I would like to hear more. Yes, absolutely. And he could that address could be given. I would like to talk to him about it. As I say, the theory has been around for a long, long time. The question is whether or not there's some kind of official statement coming from... You know, from a research scientist.
0: Absolutely. All right,
1: that's the news.
0: Yes, that might be big news. But
1: yep.
0: Hold on, we've got a couple of things to do. Let's get those done, and let me give Bud's address. Write simply to IF Box 30233, New York, 10011. Did you get that? IF Box 30233, New York, 10011. And we'll be back to Bud Hopkins in just a moment. I want you to know...
1: Okay.
0: All right. Hello there. On the toll-free line, you're on the air with Bud Hopkins. Where are you calling from?
8: I'm calling from Grants Pass, Oregon.
0: Yes, K-O-P-E.
8: Yes.
0: Go ahead.
8: Hello there.
1: Hello there.
8: I find this absolutely fascinating.
1: Good.
8: Who am I speaking to?
1: This is Bud Hopkins.
8: Oh, have you heard of the Sumerian story of how humans came to Earth?
1: You're talking about the ancient astronaut work, and this is Sitchin's work and so forth?
8: Yes, about the two brothers who came down from a 12th planet. Their father was the leader, and his his name was phonetically written as a star. One of the brothers had a staff with a snake on it.
1: Yeah, this is material you've gotten from Sitchin's books, is that right?
8: Some of them, yes,
1: yeah,
8: and some of the ancient writings of the Sumerians.
1: Right.
8: I find this absolutely fascinating, and I find it also plausible. Do you? Since they took the fertilized egg of a human being here on Earth and reimplanted it in the egg of the female astronaut, it seems to me so modern in its concept. Then they wouldn't have any idea that this was possible.
1: Right.
0: All right.
1: Well,
0: thank you. We're way short on time. It's almost mythology.
1: Essentially, I hesitate to ever speculate on ancient astronaut issues. There's so much going on. I've had two people call me not too long ago in the past month. Two people call me after they had been returned from an abduction that had ended within about a minute or two from their phone call to me.
0: Mm-hmm.
1: And to worry about the Sumerians at this point in my life seems a long way away. I'll leave that to the historian.
0: All right, Bud, we're at the bottom of the hour. It's almost mythology, isn't it?
1: Yes, it really is.
0: All right, Bud Hopkins is my guest. This is Dreamland on a Sunday night. I'm Art Bell. If you'd like to join us, pick up a telephone. I know it's very busy, but keep trying. You will get through. You're listening to the CBC Network.

0: 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Or the wildcard line at area code 702-727-1295. 727-1295 in the 702 area code. Now again, here's Art Bell.
1: And Bud Hopkins, good evening, everybody. An unusual opportunity for you to talk to what I think most of us consider to be our nation's premier UFO investigator, Bud Hopkins. Bud, are you still there?
2: I certainly am, and I'd like to make a comment here. Your point was the man was on a speakerphone a minute ago on the Lawrence Livermore call.
1: Well, when I first heard him, I thought it was a speakerphone, and it may have been, and it also sounded like a portable because I heard it kind of whishing around a little bit.
2: I see. What did he say it was?
1: What do you mean?
2: I forgot what he said, what kind of phone it was. I'm a little suspicious of the call, frankly.
1: I'm glad you had a chance to think about it. You thought it was perhaps not real at all.
2: People don't tend to call and say, I'm calling from Lawrence Livermore Laboratories, to tell you the truth.
1: It's true.
2: If someone is from a very highly secure area making a phone call and having his voice go out and so forth with apparently sensitive material, it's not the sort of thing that you announce on them.
1: It is true. We're talking careers here.
2: Yes, exactly. It's much more likely to say I'm a truck driver who stopped at a truck stop here, but I have this information.
1: Yeah.
2: This is what I have heard or something. Anyway, we can move on, but I just wanted to say for the audience, I may be doing this gentleman an injustice, but I'm not so sure about it.
1: Let's see what you get in the mail.
2: Okay.
1: All right. On the toll-free line, you're on the air with Bud Hopkins. Good evening.
3: Hi, I'd like to...
1: All right, hold on, sir. Don't do anything yet. Turn off your radio first. That's number one.
3: Okay.
1: All right, now tell us where you're calling from.
3: All right, my name is Eric, and I'm calling from Eugene, Oregon.
1: Eugene, Oregon. All right, mm-hmm. Go ahead.
3: And I'm calling to find out, are you familiar with Al Bielek and his time travel experiments?
2: Yes, yes. Mm-hmm.
3: And how likely are they right now? How likely do you think that, they are?
1: All right, thank you. That's a question about the credibility of Al Bielek.
2: Yes. Well, that's a hard question for me to answer because I'm not as familiar with it as I should be. I'm aware of it. I know that he has devoted a lot of time to writing about it, lecturing about it, and I would prefer to just let this one kind of dangle. I don't like to step out and pontificate in areas that I'm not as sure of my knowledge and information as I should be.
1: All right, well, let's
2: this one go.
1: All right, let's go away from Al Bielek, though, and let me ask you about the Philadelphia experiment. Did something, in your view, Bud, happen?
2: My general sense is that no, it did not happen in the way it was originally reported. Now, of course, Mr. Moore, who wrote the book about the Philadelphia experiment with Berlitz, I believe, together, has since felt that the evidence is not really compelling that such an event took place. That was a long time ago, and obviously every single one of these issues, such as that amazing event, the disappearance and reconstitution of a ship and so forth, if something like that were feasible, I think we would have used this in one way or another, militarily or commercially, whatnot. One of the problems, of course, with all of these ideas of which verge on conspiracy theory about super duper government military gear or material that could have military usage, is that people forget we went through a war in the Gulf War recently, and of course we had no real special equipment in that war that gave us the ending we would have liked to have had.
1: Mm-hmm.
2: If we had had some really incredible equipment, I...
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1: Many years of studying the evidence and noticing more evidence as it's accumulated. Some very good research. Don Schmidt's been doing wonderful research on that. So is Stan Friedman, a number of people. I think that I definitely feel that something crashed, a UFO crashed, or two, perhaps. There was a speculation that two collided. Bodies were recovered, material was recovered, and I have no doubt about that at this point.
2: All right. Very good. And on the toll-free line, you're on the air with Bud Hopkins. Good evening.
3: Hi, Art. This is Brandy in Bakersfield.
2: Brandy in Bakersfield. Hi, Brandy.
3: Hi. I was disappointed because baseball preempted this show, so I've only been listening since 8:30.
2: Oh, well, we're sorry about that.
3: Oh, I mean, it's not your fault. The people at KZR. But anyway, I wanted to say it's a pleasure to speak with you, Bud. I just wanted to ask you, since you've researched this for many years, do you think that demonology plays any type of role in these abductions? And also, is there any way that Whitley Strieber could also come on the show?
2: All right.
3: Take it off the air. Thanks, Art.
2: All right, thank you. And, of course, there is. I'll answer the second question. Demonology, I'm sure you get that one a lot, Bud.
1: Yeah. Well, again, as I've tried to explain, we have a basic need to kind of shove the whole alien phenomenon, abduction phenomenon, UFO phenomenon, into the idea of gods or devils. And I do not connect this with any kind of theological beings, demons, just as I don't connect it with theological beings, angels. I think that this is a very distinct phenomenon. Now, I'm not going to say that I don't believe that there are necessarily gods and devils in the real world. I don't want to get into a theological hassle here. We'll get a million calls from people consigning me to hell for my opinion, so I will stay away from that. But I definitely feel that this is its own business. It is not connected with demons. There are very, very possible mistaking identity situations where people feel the child is possessed of a devil or whatnot who is having abduction experiences, and it might be kind of hard for some people to tell. I had a case where a woman here in New York, her parents were rather not very well educated, first generation Italian family, and they used to bring in the priest every now and then with holy water to bless the apartment because these strange little men with big black eyes were coming through the walls.
2: Oh boy.
1: And what else to do? They must be demons. So there is some confusion here, but I think it is a separate phenomenon.
2: Well, let me turn the question around. Is that one of the main reasons that we're not told about all this because of the reaction in religious circles?
1: Well, I mean, that is certainly possible, that it creates a lot of problems for religious people, but it is not necessarily an insoluble problem. We have to remember, because, and I should mention that I have worked with a number of born-again Christians who are also abductees, and there was a problem for them of reconciling what was happening to them to their abduction experiences.
2: Sure.
1: And as I pointed out, you know, many years ago, it was believed back in the time of Galileo that if the idea was accepted that we were not the center of the universe, that we were simply in a planet going around the sun amongst many other suns, then that would mean the end of religion. And because it was against the Bible, it was this, that, and the other thing. And that was what the theologians of the time believed. And, of course, now virtually everybody understands that we are just a planet going in a particular solar system. But that has not damaged religion. Religion managed to, theologians managed to make sense of this and harmonize this new information with the Bible. And Christianity has not suffered as a result. And I think the same thing can happen with this.
2: All right, good. Well, I want to get off course here. On the first-time caller line, you're on the air with Bud Hopkins. Good evening. Where are you calling from?
4: Spokane, Washington.
2: Spokane, Washington. All right.
4: Mr. Hopkins.
1: Yes, sir.
4: Yes. How many of these abduction cases were preceded by a red light, a ball of red light coming through the wall first, like a probe?
1: Well, many, many people who have had abduction experiences at one point or another have noticed unusual lights or balls of light in the room with them, coming through the wall, coming down the hall, whatnot. Often people describe these lights as acting as if they're intelligent, as if they're looking at you.

0: Now,
1: right.
0: I'm curious about, since you raised the question, that you must have had an experience along these lines.
1: Yes, sir. Much like the young lady related about 15 minutes ago where she was paralyzed.
0: Yeah, well, that's a classic account. Yeah. What was your experience, sir?
1: Well, I woke up. I called before and talked to Linda Howe about this and also
0: uh-huh.
1: Mr. Bell.
0: Uh-huh.
1: But I woke up to a droning, whirring noise in the room, just whirring, a mechanical droning.
0: Uh-huh.
1: That woke me up. And I looked up and he had a gigantic crucifix on the wall. And the ball of light came out the crucifix. And it just pulsated there about the size of a baseball.
0: Uh-huh.
1: And then it trapped the ceiling, went over the ceiling, went down her side of the room. And I tried to wake her up. And my girlfriend's really light sleeper. I said, wake
0: yeah.
1: up, please wake up. Look at this. And she wouldn't wake up.
0: Yeah.
1: And when it got on her back, it pulsated for 30 minutes on her back. And she was sleeping on her stomach.
2: Mm.
1: It then proceeded off her back onto my chest. Now, once it got on my chest, I couldn't scream out no more.
0: Yeah.
1: I couldn't move. I started sweating because I was fighting it. I was trying to sit up in bed, but I could not move. All my eyeballs could do was go round and round.
0: Yeah.
1: Next day, I passed out and went to sleep.
0: Yeah.
1: I woke up about an hour and a half later, and the ball of light was leaving my chest, going off my body to the floor, back on the crucifix where it just pulsated for about a minute.
0: Uh-huh.
1: And it just went into the crucifix and out the wall, and
0: right.
1: it took me about, a half an hour to recover before I could get up.
0: Right.
1: Now, but I was going to ask you, have you ever had anybody, do a study? My last name is Simon.
0: Uh-huh.
1: And have you ever had anybody do a study to see how many people with religious last names, are being tracked and like Abraham?
0: Simon, I don't think there's any reason to think that any particular person is being singled out for this because of their religious beliefs, their last name, or anything of that sort. I mean, this is a worldwide phenomenon. We're getting this in areas where there are no Christians to speak up. For instance, these things are occurring in China, in the Orient, the backwaters of Africa and South America and so forth, with people with very, very definitely non-Christian beliefs. This is not something that is limited to people with a particular religious background. I think that's a coincidence in your case, sir, but what you described, though, certainly seems like something that should be looked into. So, again, if you'd like to write, I can put you in touch with somebody perhaps near you.
2: Boy, the MO is beginning to sound familiar now, isn't it?
0: Well, Art, let me tell you that when we did the Roper survey, one of the questions we asked was, have you ever, and these were not beliefs, these were, have you had these experiences? One of the questions they asked was, have you ever seen unusual lights or balls of light in a room with you, which neither you nor anyone else could explain? And actually, 8% of the American people said yes to that, which is extraordinary.
2: That is extraordinary.
0: So even if you say that's four times too many, say, but you cut it down to mistakes or, people misread things, you're still dealing with a very high percentage. And even if it's, as we found with the Roper survey, using five basic indicator questions, one of which dealt with the paralysis, just as both of these people have explained, have described it very eloquently, periods of missing time where they have no idea where they were, how it happened, or why it happened, and so on. With these five questions, we came out with 2% of the American people said yes to 4 out of 5 of these questions, which would indicate if they are abductees, and it's certainly likely, we're dealing with, say, perhaps 5 million Americans who have been through this.
2: That's a lot of occurrences, but hold on just a moment. We'll come right back to you. Fire back to the telephones, and on the toll-free line, you're on the air with Bud Hopkins. Where are you calling from?
3: San Jose, California.
2: San Jose, good.
3: Hi, Art. Hello, Bud. This is Tim from San Jose.
0: Well, Tim, how are you?
3: I'm fine. How have you been?
0: Very well.
3: I just wanted to share something with you. Yesterday morning, my daughter and her mom had an experience. They had a visitation.
0: Uh-huh.
3: Her mom woke up with an extremely sore throat, nauseous, nasals were stinging, disoriented. She had a blue fluid coming from her nose, one nostril.
2: Oh, boy.
3: She threw up, and she called me. I was curious if you'd heard of any sort of blue fluid with other cases like that.
0: Well, that's coming from her nostril. Was there any way of saving any fluid?
3: She wasn't thinking of that at the time.
0: Yeah. We have a lot of different strange fluids from various bodily orifices which have created stains, and we have saved the material. It's very hard to analyze some of this stuff if you don't have much of it, and if it's very embedded in fabric, it's quite expensive to do it. But things like that have been reported more often, actually, kind of a brown fluid.
3: Yeah.
0: How about your daughter?
3: She seemed to be okay. We took her to an emergency pediatrician just to make sure. I tried to share this phenomenon with him. I showed him the pamphlet that you and the Bigelow Foundation
0: right.
3: wrote, Unusual Personal Experiences, I think it is. He wasn't receptive at all. He laughed about it, shrugged it off, and didn't even want to take the pamphlet. Well,
0: did she report anything specifically happening, her recollections, the daughter?
3: No, she had no recollection of the event.
0: But was anything physical?
3: Not to her, but to her mother, yeah.
0: More to her mother than to her, yeah.
3: Yeah.
0: Well, let's hope she wasn't taken.
3: No.
0: But thanks very much, Tim. I'm, sorry this happened. These have been extremely difficult situations to handle for a family, but I think you're doing a fine job.
2: Would you recommend somebody like that, Bud, investigate further, contact somebody, find out if, in fact, the child or the mother or both were taken?
0: Well, I certainly would. The mother has worked with a psychologist in the area who's very, very helpful, done a very good job, and since I know Tim, there are various people in the area, including another pediatrician and others who could be helpful. We do have quite a group. This is generally in the San Francisco area. We have some very good people out there. Tim has got some support, which is very helpful to him. And
2: but is there any geographic area that is visited more frequently, apparently, or is it just simply completely random?
0: It's very, very hard to tell because obviously what you hear about is only what the press or letter writers or whatever are willing to present. And of course, if it's a very conservative community where this is frowned upon, you're not going to get people talking about it as openly. For instance, in New York City, I have people reporting these experiences who are, let's say, white middle class people, etc. I have quite a few African American background people and Hispanics, but very few Orientals. And it isn't that I think this isn't happening to Oriental people, but I think that in such numbers, I think that there's a reticence, perhaps, as a societal norm in that particular group to talk about this sort of thing.
2: Some sort of cultural bias.
0: Exactly. So if you go to, for instance, the Bible Belt town in the South, there might be a lot going on, but it might be attributed to demons, or it might be something that people feel hesitant to talk about. And so you simply would think, well, we have a big blank in this area. We're not getting any reports. And yet that might not be the case.
2: No, that's a good point. On the wild card line, you're on the air with Bud Hopkins. Good evening.
4: Yes, good evening, Art. Fascinating show this evening, because I'm curious, going back to when you talked about a lot of this happens to children when they're younger, have
0: yeah.
4: you ever discovered that this was either a cover-up for child abuse or that child abusers have used this guise or for UFO abductions?
2: All right, or Bud, the other way around.
0: Well, that's a very interesting point, and I'm glad you brought that up, because this has been the explanation du jour of many groups of skeptics on the subject, that the essential point is people they believe are being sexually abused and are somehow blanking out that memory and substituting for it a fantasy where they bring in aliens, which is an issue they can handle better than the fact that it was old Uncle Sid or Aunt Martha or whatever, whoever who did the abusing. And, of course, if that were the case, we would expect to find amongst abductees a very low level of people reporting sexual abuse. And, in fact, from the work that was done by Dr. Kenneth Ring and other people with abductees, we get just as high a percentage of abductees reporting sexual abuse by normal humans in the bad old way as we get with people who have not had abductions. So there's no sense that then these people are... as a group are substituting abduction experiences since they're remembering the child abuse too. What's more, and I'll give you a very quick and very sad story, I have a number of cases like this. In this case, told me by the mother, her little boy, and this is rather graphic, and I'm sorry about this, but her little boy at the age of I think he was five or four. She was divorced. He was having, the husband had visiting rights, and the little boy would stay with him on the weekends. And the mother said, who was a registered nurse, she found her little boy in his bedroom with a screwdriver, which he was trying to insert in his rectum.
2: Oh, my God.
0: And he told her, when she was, of course, horrified, he said, that's what the man does. He has a, he uses a tool or something like this. Well, at any rate, she naturally assumed sexual abuse on the part of her husband, who vehemently denied it. But she went to court and got a court order barring her husband permanently any visiting rights whatsoever with the child. And the husband moved away, and of course, within a couple of months, the child was again talking, and he had some damage to the tissues, rectal tissues. He said the men had come in again, and they had big black eyes, and they were he was frightened, and they had used some instrument there, and plus a whole other range of things he was describing.
2: I wonder how many times Uncle Sid is in jail because of an abduction.
0: Well, I can assure you that it must have happened, because I have many cases where, a number of cases, one in which a woman had thought that she had been raped by her father at the age of 12. And that she had harbored these feelings all her life, never accused him. He never really changed his behavior. But the description of the rape scene, which I can't even go into, it's very, very odd. There's nothing about it that sounds like a rape, but her father was present. And as we explored the experience, it seems that it was an abduction of the two of them. And at one point, he was in the ship without clothes, as she was in the ship without clothes.
2: Mm, boy.
0: And things are being done to the two of them. So it was interpreted as a rape. But I can assure you that just even the questioning from what she remembered consciously had nothing about it that suggested violence. She remembered that she was lying down, that she was unable to move, that she had no clothes on whatsoever. There was no sense of any violence or struggle. She felt that something was inserted into her body. There was no sense of another figure, of another body in relation to hers, etc. That her father was standing off to one side, unmoving.
2: Nevertheless, and, but it isn't really a defense you'd use anyway, is it? It wasn't me, it was the grave.
0: No, that it wouldn't hold any water. And I really do feel, now see, there may be some cases. I would not ever say that there aren't any cases where what the gentleman suggested might not have happened, where somebody could have invented some sort of story. Lord knows the mind is very fertile when it comes to trying to cover up trauma and rationalize.
2: It is. It reaches out and tries to explain. Bud, we're at the top of the hour, so relax for about 5 minutes. We'll do one more hour.
0: Okay.
2: Bud Hopkins is my guest. Fascinating night. We'll be back with more in about five.
5: A lot of the abduction accounts talk about implants, and
0: mm-hmm.
5: it's like in the nose,
0: right.
5: Nasal area. My question is, why don't we see these devices? And it would seem to me that if someone felt they had an implant in their nasal area, that they'd go and get some type of scan, like an MRI or a PET scan.
0: Right.
5: It seemed like it'd be really easy to detect something like that with the technology that we have today.
2: All right. Well, that is a good question.
0: Very good question.
2: And have we detected any, Bud?
0: Yeah. Now, this is a complicated subject. I'm getting much more interested in it as time goes on. There have been, I know now personally of two cases where an X-ray indicated the presence of a strange object. And before the X-ray, before anybody could do anything about the situation, in one case the X-ray was not in the possession of the person with the implant until a week after it was taken. That person was re-abducted, found herself bleeding from the nostril when she woke up in the morning, and evidently our little friends in the sky had come back and removed it, as if when the X-ray was taken, some alarm bell goes off, so to speak, and they come and take it. The second case happened to be a woman in whose child, it was actually the child involved, was about a five-year-old girl who had been having abduction experiences and She had an accident completely unconnected with UFOs. She fell off her bicycle or some such thing. And they thought she had fractured her skull, and she was taken to the hospital, whereupon the doctors, this again in Italy, discovered a strange object. By the time she was taken back to the army base where her father was stationed in Germany, and she was re-x-rayed, again, the object was no longer there.
2: What?
0: Now, I have those x-rays in my possession, and they, beyond any doubt, show foreign objects of metallic origin. These are have been looked at by Dr. Paul Cooper, who's a neurosurgeon, who is a friend of mine who looks at such things for me. I have recently received a case from again, a woman, an abductee, who in another accident thought she'd fractured a skull, and the radiological report describes a metallic object in the parasagittal area of the brain. I know through the investigator Barbara Bartolik, who's done some very fine work on this. I have other images of, actually it's a videotape of the x-ray and MRI showing a foreign object in the medulla, and another one which shows an odd object with a very clear-cut symmetrical shape in the hip bone. And the man had been abducted, had terrible pain in his hip, and even the scar right opposite where this object seemed to be. I don't know what Barbara Bartolik is doing with those cases, but the point is the ones that are in the head are in places where it would be extremely dangerous to try to retrieve them. There have been some objects that have been recovered from the nostril, and two from the underside of different men's penises, of all things. These objects are not radio opaque, do not have any kind of heavy metallic makeup. There are a lot of more organic elements, carbon, silicon, and so forth.
2: I believe, I don't know on what program, but I saw somebody actually holding one, Bud, which appeared to be triangular in shape and kind of crystalline.
0: Yeah, that's the glass-like object. We don't know much about, I mean, I've held that in my hand, too.
2: Oh, you have?
0: Actually, I've held several of these things. However, this is the big problem. The objects that have been recovered so far, unlike these metallic objects we have not recovered, are made of enough familiar elements, especially, as I said, silicon, carbon, and so forth, that no scientist is going to say there's no way that this object couldn't have originated on Earth.
2: Sure.
0: It might be a bit of a problem to imagine how an object lodges on the underside of the, under the skin on the underside of a man's penis. But nevertheless, it's possible to imagine an alien implant which is made of fairly neutral materials, but which is charged in such a way that it does what they need it to do. We really have no way of knowing what these objects do, why they're there, and I always use the example to show how complicated it would be to guess alien motivations.
2: All right, well, what about this, Bud? In the case of the ones you talked about where they have it in a portion of the brain, is anybody talking to these people about signing a release for when they die?
0: That's what I would like to do. that's what we have to do. The idea of autopsies, that's something we have to go into. Now, it's very possible that these objects somehow can be removed by the aliens without leaving scars or marks. Obviously, their technology, if they can move a person through a closed surface, presumably they can move a metallic implant through the skull without leaving a hole. How that happens, we have no way of knowing. It sounds totally off the wall, and yet the evidence would suggest that's the case. At the same time, that sometimes when these things are put in the nostril or the ear, there is bleeding.
2: But are we kind of like the caveman tinkering with the Sony?
0: We might be. But I use the example that if you imagine a very primitive Stone Age tribe in the jungles of New Guinea or something like that coming across the body of a dead anthropologist and finding a pacemaker in that man's body, they would not have the slightest idea as to the function of that object.
2: Exactly so. All right. Well, let's keep moving. A lot of phone calls. And on the first-time caller line, you're on the air with Bud Hopkins. Where are you calling from, please?
6: Reno, Nevada.
2: Reno, Nevada. Yes, sir.
6: Go ahead. Am I on the air?
2: Yeah, you're on the air. Go ahead.
6: Bud, this kind of goes with the last caller. I was wondering if there are any other symptoms that identify abduction victims. And can I just kind of run down a list?
0: Absolutely. Go ahead.
6: Okay. Number one, unexplained fast healing injuries. Mm-hmm. Number two, constant bloody noses. Number three, blackouts or what I would call unexplained timeouts.
0: Yeah, well, that's more to the point, yeah.
6: Okay, well, I got a whole list here, though, and there's only about three more.
0: Mm-hmm.
6: High intelligence in the victims or unsubstantiated strength. Substance abuse and people that may have been past abduction victims.
2: All right, caller, thank you.
0: Well,
2: Is there any...
0: The list is, I mean, a lot of the things you said are very important. Now, the issue of unsubstantiated intelligence, we have to also know I've got what case of a man who was abducted who was rather severely retarded. I also have cases, it's one of the most bizarre things I've ever heard of. Two people who were comatose in a hospital who had been in a comatose state for a long time, evidently, after a UFO visit to the hospital, showed puncture marks on the abdomen of the woman and an incision on the underside of the penis of the man. And these are people who hadn't been conscious for months. It's hard to know. Now, also, the substance abuse issue does come up because these are very psychologically undermining experiences. One is thrown into self-doubt from the beginning. Am I crazy? What's going on here? This can't be real, et cetera, et cetera. And this can lead to that sort of problem. So much of what you said is accurate.
2: So is there any...
0: Thank you for bringing this up.
2: Right. Is there any particular profile of abductees? Are they brighter? Are they lower on the scale of intelligence?
0: It's totally across the board. And the demographics, when we did the Roper survey, of people who had answered yes to 4 out of 5 of our indicator questions, we thought were possible abductees, just fell across all ethnic, racial, gender, socioeconomic, educational levels, and so forth. There was no consistency.
2: All right. On the toll-free line, you're on the air with Bud Hopkins. Good evening. Where are you calling from?
7: Yes, I'm calling from Seattle, Washington.
2: Seattle, yes.
7: Bud?
0: Mm-hmm.
7: Yes, hi, Bud. Listen, I've been trying to discuss this situation for a long time, and I tried calling that number out in Arizona, and they would never return my call. Here's what happened. The night that all of the lights went out on the East Coast, I think it was like 65 or 66. Well, that afternoon, while I was with my parent, my mother, we were driving in West Covina, California, and I would say I saw flying saucer. This thing was about, I'd say it was between 7,000 and 8,000 feet. I was amazed at the time because I was a young fellow, about 15.
0: Mm-hmm.
7: I saw 3 or 4 jet planes following it,
0: mm-hmm.
7: and I noticed that they fired what I thought was a missile, and the thing exploded, and it was headed eastbound. This would have been toward the Pomona area,
0: mm-hmm.
7: and that night, as I say, all of the lights went out on the East Coast.
0: Mm-hmm.
7: The lights also went out in the San Gabriel Valley,
0: mm-hmm.
7: Of California around 8:30 that night.
0: Well, now, you said you reported this to a number in Arizona. I'm not sure what number. There are lots of numbers that come and go here.
7: Yes.
0: What I would appreciate, if you could write to us at the address that we've given, and have somebody get in touch with you, get some more information.
7: Yes, I'd be happy to.
0: And I thank you very much.
2: All right, thank you, caller.
0: Bye-bye.
2: Bud, what about effects of UFOs, electromagnetic effects on radios, television, automobiles, any sense to any of that?
0: Yeah, absolutely. It goes with the territory. We again don't know whether this is deliberate, whether they can sort of zap someone's car, or whether it's a side effect of whatever propulsion system they're using, whatever that is. But just to tell you a really fascinating recent situation, Dr. David Jacobs was working with a woman who was quite petrified. She thought something was going to happen to her that night. She called him. Her husband was away. The two children were asleep. Anyway, to make a long story short, he got her to set up a video camera in the bedroom, which she had used on other occasions,
2: uh-huh.
0: trained on the bed. She went to sleep. There was enough light, and it was set at half speed, so it would run for 8 hours.
2: Right.
0: She went to sleep with the children in the bed. When she woke up in the morning, there was she'd been asleep about 8 hours, and there was still 25% of the tape unexposed, and it was still running. When she turned the tape on, it showed the image of her waking up, which she did not remember, getting out of bed and carrying each of the children away from the bedroom. So the bed was empty.
2: Oh, my.
0: And the very next shot, she was back in bed with the two children. But it did not show her walking from the camera back to the bed.
2: That gives me the heebie-jeebies.
0: Now, that means that camera had stopped, whether this was whether it was shut off at the source or whether the power was interrupted. And it was off for the time that the abduction evidently took place. And so when she was placed back in bed, this is all speculation, but when she was placed back in bed with the children and the UFO left and the power resumed, the camera just started going again. But here you have an impossibility. There was no way that the film could have stopped and started this way without somebody doing it or some interruption to the power supply.
2: All right,
0: otherwise, she would have filmed herself getting in bed.
2: All right, I've got one other question in this area, and I'll get to it as soon as we come back. Take a brief break. Bud Hopkins is my guest, and we'll be right back. Hard one to test is right. All right, on the toll-free line, you're on the air with Bud Hopkins. Good evening.
8: Hello. I'm pleased to finally get through.
2: Where are you, sir?
8: I'm calling from the Reno area.
2: Reno, okay. KOH, no doubt.
8: Yes, absolutely. I have a little description of an incident I had while flying in an airplane myself as pilot. I'm a private pilot.
0: Mm-hmm.
8: I was eastbound out of Sacramento, California, heading towards Placerville. Just a little south of Mather Air Force Base,
0: mm-hmm.
8: which was an active base. It's about 10 years ago. I don't remember the exact date.
0: Mm-hmm.
8: I remember it as springtime.
0: Mm-hmm.
8: And off in the distance, about my 11 o'clock range field of view, I saw a very bright light.
0: Mm-hmm.
8: My first interpretation was it was probably a B-52 out there with his landing light on on approach to Mather. So I just studied it, watched it, and kept a note of it because he was out there where in the direction I was flying.
0: Mm-hmm.
8: And all of a sudden, this light proceeded north at an extremely high rate of speed.
0: Mm-hmm.
8: And I mean extremely. It went almost out of sight within, say, 2 seconds.
0: That's fast.
8: And the funny part about it, if that was an aircraft of any type, a vehicle that navigates through the air,
0: mm-hmm.
8: and had a headlight on the front of it or a landing light on the front of it, if he turned away from me, the light would disappear.
0: Exactly, yeah.
8: And this light did not. It grew dim as it proceeded into the distance.
0: Mm-hmm.
8: And I just kind of logged that myself in my own mind to say, well, I wonder if I'm going to see something like that ever again, which I never did. And I have heard of similar reports, but that's the only one I ever had.
0: Well, that's a good one, and I'd appreciate it if you wrote in so we could get some of the data down. And there are people who collect these reports. Incidentally, I don't want to unduly alarm you, but I have dealt with three different pilots, private pilots, who had UFO sightings and who had, while they were flying, and actually two of them were daytime, one at night, and they had missing time experiences in the air. They were in the air longer than they had fuel for.
8: Happily, that's not happened to me.
2: All right.
0: I know. That's what I said. I didn't want to alarm you. You just got to look at one. I mean, the one you saw was just going by, but I mean, literally, this seems to have happened.
8: Within the time period of that experience or sometime later?
0: No, while they were in the air.
2: All right, and I want to interject here, if I might, to call our question. You remember Close Encounters of the Third Kind, that magic moment where the controller said, do you want to report a UFO?
8: Yes.
2: Did you?
8: I didn't see that movie.
2: Did you?
8: But you reminded me. I asked approach control if they saw something on the radar that proceeded north at a high rate of speed.
0: Mm-hmm.
8: And they reported negative.
0: Mm-hmm.
8: And I have another question for you, Bud.
2: Sure, very quickly.
8: Do you recall back in the 50s and into the 60s, there was the Air Force had an operation called Operation Blue Book. It was supposedly the big government collection of data on UFOs.
0: Yeah, it was called Project Blue, and it was very little, actually. It was billed as big, but it was little. But go ahead.
8: Well, was that ever declassified? Have you ever had access to the information?
0: Oh, yeah, the material was declassified, but what's happened is that some other reports that we have found out about or got that were declassified separately, material was released about some very good sightings. We found out they were not in Project Blue Book.
8: Really?
0: And so the suggestion was that that the really best cases were not put there. So
8: I have
0: it's very ambiguous story. It's complicated.
8: Yes, I have a little anecdotal information on that.
2: Very quickly,
8: Paul. Okay, I have a friend who was in Germany in the Air Force subsequent to that,
2: mm-hmm.
8: who was highly classified. I mean, he was working in highly classified projects. Mm-hmm. Ran across an officer who was in that Operation Blue Book.
2: Mm-hmm.
8: Asked to say, hey, what about this? You know, we're down here in the vault. Tell me about it.
2: Mm-hmm.
8: He says, I do not want to discuss it, and that is the end of that.
2: All right, well, that has to be the end of that, too. Thank you very much, Paul.
8: Thank you.
2: And, Bud, we're going to have to take a break here at the bottom of the hour. Do you have any quick comments on what he said?
0: No, when we come back.
2: All right, very good. We'll do that indeed at that time. You're listening to the CBC Radio Network. I want to remind everybody, for copies of this program, you can call at any time, 24 hours a day, area code 503-664-7966. 503-664-7966.
9: So I had to make it.
2: Where are you?
9: I'm in Gig Harbor.
2: Gig Harbor, Washington, all right?
9: Yeah, KBI.
2: Yes, go right ahead.
9: A very weird time loss. And I think the whole town experienced the same thing, Art.
2: The whole town?
8: Well, tell us about it.
9: Okay. I was leaving. I live on the Olympic Peninsula, Gig Harbor. I was going to my summer home up by Canada at Twin Lakes in Colville.
8: Mm-hmm.
9: And in a town called Euphrata, which is across the Columbia River, I hit a stoplight. And I was stopped there. I was the first car in line.
8: Mm-hmm.
9: There were no cars behind me.
8: Mm-hmm.
9: A very odd thing. It was about 110 degrees out, the middle of the summer, very hot area.
8: Mm-hmm.
9: Someone in a full jumpsuit, kind of a bright orange jumpsuit, was crossing the road.
8: Mm-hmm.
9: And, I mean, the whole thing was very unusual.
8: Mm-hmm.
9: Basically, I had what I felt was a time lapse, a blankout.
8: Mm-hmm.
9: When I came back to, there were about 30 cars behind me. No one was honking any horns. Everyone seemed to witness the same thing.
8: Mm-hmm.
9: And the person was gone. The light was green. No one was upset. Everyone seemed very content.
8: Mm-hmm.
9: And I found it highly unusual.
0: Well, absolutely. Were the cars on the opposite side coming towards you stopped, too?
9: There were no cars on the other side at all.
0: But 30 on your side, which is...
9: Yeah, it was like a city block backed up behind me. But
0: and nothing coming towards you.
9: Pardon?
0: And nothing coming towards you. That's very odd.
9: Yeah, exactly.
0: Now, tell me about the man in the orange jumpsuit. How did he move, and did he look normal and so forth? What did you...
9: He was walking apparently like a normal human being.
0: Uh-huh.
9: And I'm telling you, I've never seen anything like this. I have no explanation for what happened.
0: Well, I would like to hear from you about that, sir. If you could write to me at the address that I'm sure Art will give again. I would like to follow up on this because we have cases like this which involve quite a few cars. These experiences, many people in a cliche way think that this is just something that happened to one person at a time, but I have cases which involve conceivably hundreds of people at once. And certainly in abduction cases where I've investigated them, where the same experience happened to everybody, seven people at once and so forth. But your situation, I think, should be looked into. Do you have any idea of how much time elapsed?
9: See, that's the whole thing is I'm really not certain because it things like this happen out of the blue.
0: Yeah. Did you ever dream about this afterwards?
9: No, I really didn't. I told my wife about it. I told people about it, and everybody kind of said, well, you know, you're probably just kind of heat exhaustion or something like that. But
0: you send me a letter and with your name, address, and maybe I can get a phone call back because it's something I'd like to follow up.
2: All right, good.
0: Thank you very much.
2: Please do that, caller. And, Bud, there are a lot of plane crashes, not a lot, but a significant number, and, of course, car crashes. And I guess I want to ask, could some of them be the result of some sort of time loss and improper recovery?
0: Well, things like that could happen. You know, I obviously the after effects of these experiences are unfortunate enough just in psychologically that I hate to suggest even more possible problems to people.
2: Yeah.
0: But things have happened. I did
7: look into an automobile accident once that seems to actually, a couple of them that seem to have had causes related to this, where it would seem nothing was done deliberately, but in one case it seems the car was stopped and the people were switched off or taken, and then the car was started up before the people were fully conscious and an accident occurred.
2: Oh boy. All right, on the first-time caller line, you're on the air with Bud Hopkins. Good evening.
10: Indeed.
2: Turn off your radio, please.
10: You bet. Right now.
2: All right, and tell us where you're calling from.
10: Good evening. Hello.
2: Yes, hello. Tell us where you're calling from, sir.
10: Sacramento, but they won't publish, or they won't broadcast your stations. I got 780 in San Francisco. It's not very clear.
2: All right.
10: Two questions. A question to Bud Hopkins. I wrote him a letter a couple years ago about a crash of a UFO in Jacksonville near the Naval Air Station, 1964.
7: Mm-hmm.
10: And he had so many letters coming in that he sent me a foreign letter back. And I tried to give him as many details as I could.
7: Mm-hmm.
10: They found three bodies in this about, this craft was about 25 feet diameter. The people were about 36 inches high, that's about it.
7: And were you involved in this personally, or is it...
10: No, I was stopped on the highway. They had all kinds of police, fire, everybody, the Navy, and I went to the Naval Base next day. I was interviewing the people there, and...
7: Now, are you certain you wrote to me rather than to some other organization?
10: Yeah, but I wrote to you.
7: You did, okay.
10: Well, I wrote to Stan Friedman, too.
7: Yeah, well, I'll have to look into it in my files.
10: I just wanted to...
7: Would you ever send me a postcard with your name and address and explain it so I can then look up your letter?
10: Yeah.
7: Okay.
2: All right, do that, caller. Send him...
7: Thank you very much, and I'm sorry. I hope that I, didn't just drop this one. Okay. Thank you very much, sir.
2: Is it hard to handle the amount of mail that you get, Bud?
7: Oh, it's extraordinary. And I'm still getting, I figure, even though the books have been out for quite a while, Intruders Missing Time, I'm still getting probably two new cases, potential cases a day.
2: Oh, brother.
7: And, some of these people are calling in tears and terrified and... I have some people working with me and some volunteers, and I've gotten some funding and so forth, but our organization, that's one of the things that with Intruders Foundation, we have a newsletter, and we're just about to do another one. We're way behind on getting it out. It's 22 pages. I believe that's it. And we're going to be dealing with children's experiences and how to handle the problem if your little child is reporting these experiences. But at any rate, if people subscribe, it's $25 a year, and that entitles you to four of the newsletters, plus special reports from time to time, and the knowledge that you're helping to support a referral service, which is national.
2: All right. And I presume they could get that through the same address, is that correct?
7: Yes, exactly, that same address.
2: All right.
7: If they ask for information, we'll send them material.
2: All right, and that address is IF, Box 30233. New York, New York, zip code 10011. That's IF, Box 30233, New York, New York, 10011. Do I have it correct?
7: That's correct, yes.
2: All right, good. On the toll-free line, you're on the air with Bud Hopkins. Good evening.
11: Yes, this is Brian from Seattle.
2: Yes, Brian.
11: And this is going to sound crazy, but of course everything you're talking about... someone who's not really, Anyway,
2: thanks, Brian.
11: Yeah. I haven't been listening for about 10 minutes, so I don't know what you've been talking about, but about the abductions and the implants.
2: Yes.
11: Okay. Now, of course, when you enter into these discussions, you have levels of credibility and proof that really work along a mathematical scale. Like, the more you can really prove, the less you really find out. So I as a preliminary statement, you might want to listen more to the uncredible or the, people you might be able to really discredit their information because they smoke and they drink and that kind of thing. Anyway, I have this thing in my nose, and it's like I always wondered what it was, and I've got these things in my ears, too.
7: Mm-hmm.
11: But they're really small, and they seem organic, and I didn't know what it was, maybe like some kind of a calcium deposit or something, but I don't know. And, it's for me, it's not a scary thing because it's kind of me in a way.
7: Well, have you had them? I mean, how do you know they're there?
11: Well, I can feel them.
7: Yeah.
11: I mean, just very slightly, but I know they're there.
7: Uh-huh.
11: I mean, see, here's the thing. You're talking about credibility. I mean, you're saying I'm going to have them checked out and all this kind of stuff. And just the very thing you were saying about, now that the x-ray showed it up, then they came and took it back or something.
2: Caller, do you have any reason to believe they're not calcium deposits?
11: Well, no. However,
0: if you're really concerned about it, curious about it, I really haven't looked at by an ENT man is what you really need to do.
11: What?
0: And he can tell you whether it's strange or whether it's an explanation.
2: In other words, caller, go to the doctor.
11: No,
0: you
11: could, got an
0: yeah,
11: no,
0: we can have a guy help you out a lot with this, and you can help us too.
11: Oh, I get it. Okay, all right. Well, nice talking to you, and you have a happy Easter. Okay,
2: yeah,
0: okay,
2: all right,
0: you too.
2: Thank you. Interesting. He calls you as though you are going to declare they are suddenly alien objects, and I guess people have to go out and find out for themselves. On the wild card line, you're on the air with Bud Hopkins. Good evening.
12: Yes, Mr. Hopkins and Mr. Bell, I think most reported cases of abduction by aliens are not true, but there are some authentic cases, and these are examples of a government program of mind control in which people are given an hypnotic suggestion that they have been kidnapped by aliens. So if the listeners want the truth about this, they should get a copy of Martin Cannon's book, The Controllers, from a mail order service called Prevailing Winds Research in Santa Barbara.
2: All right. Well, thank you.
0: I know about Martin Cannon's theories, and I think that the government does a lot of nasty things. Perhaps some branches have done some nasty things, but it has nothing to do with explaining abduction accounts, because if this were the case, it would have had to have started under practically under Grover Cleveland or something like that in terms of the president.
2: All right. On the toll-free line, you're on the air with Bud Hopkins. Good evening.
13: Good evening.
2: Hi, where are you, sir?
13: This is another Art from Edmonds, Washington.
2: Edmonds, Washington.
13: KBI.
2: Good, Art.
13: Mm-hmm. As I listen to your program, I'm also sitting here reading the April issue of Omni magazine.
0: Mm-hmm.
13: And the lion's share of this magazine covers the same topic that you're talking about. I just wondered if Bob would know some of the people they mentioned. One of them is a Bob Lazar, L-A-Z-A-R.
2: Right.
13: Who is a propulsion system engineer who claims to have been hired to examine one of the discs that they had found. And he claims that it is propelled by gravity waves.
2: Yes. All right. Listen on the air. Bud, not Bob, but Bud, are you familiar with the Lazar story?
0: Oh, yes,
2: sure
0: I
2: you
0: am.
2: Are.
0: Yes. Yeah. And George Knapp is the investigator who's done the most careful work in relation to the Lazar case. And it's an ambiguous case, but there seems to be some solid evidence for his claims. It's an extremely difficult topic to go into at any depth, and since it's outside my area of expertise, really, I think that George Knapp would be the man to talk to about that bit.
2: All right, and we do speak with him frequently. Stand by. Bud, stand by just 1 second. We'll be right back to you. All right, back to Bud Hopkins. Are you there, Bud?
0: I certainly am.
2: All right, time is short. On our toll-free line, you're on the air with Bud Hopkins. Hi, where are you calling from?
14: I'm calling from Richland, Washington.
2: Richland, yes, ma'am.
14: My name is Gail. I'm curious to know what Bud's opinion is on speculation that our government is well aware of the abductions and the alien things that are going on, but either can't do anything about it and so keep it hushed up, or they're getting something in return and so keep it hushed up.
2: All right, I think his view is the first rather than the latter.
0: Yes, we've gone into that, and I definitely think they're aware. I don't have any doubt about that. But I don't think there's any swap involved. We're not getting anything out of this.
2: All right, on the wild card line, you're on the air with Bud Hopkins. Good evening. Where are you calling from?
15: I'm calling from Reno.
2: Reno, Nevada, yes.
15: Bud,
0: mm-hmm.
15: Is there any other technique of remembering an abduction experience other than hypnosis that you know of?
2: All right, thank you.
0: Yeah, that's a good question. There is another technique that has been used, and of course people have talked about sodium pentothal and that type of thing, although that's not something I have any use for myself. Hypnotic regression works very, very well. There is a new technique which is being used by some psychologists that involves rapid movement of the eyes I don't know what the motor connection is with memory, but there seems to be one, and it's been used successfully by a number of people to elicit information. You would have to go to somebody trained in that technique, but hypnosis is a very useful technique in the meantime and safe.
2: All right, good. On the wild card line, you're on the air with Bud Hopkins. Hello there. Where are you, please?
16: In Seattle. This is Jackie.
2: All right, Jackie, you're hard to hear. Get close to the phone and ask a question.
16: Okay, can you hear me now?
0: Yeah, we can. What's up, Jackie?
16: Hi, Bud.
0: Hi.
16: I was just wondering if you noticed any significant trends in UFOs, like in the things that they're doing?
0: Trends, changes. Well, yes, in the sense that new things are coming to light all the time, and we don't know whether they're a new trend or whether they've been going on for a long time. This particular thing I'm going to mention, I think, has been going on a long time, and that is the UFO occupants seem very interested in how we form relationships. And I just dealt with a couple who are about to get married, and they're in their 20s. And when they first met exactly a year ago, they realized that they knew one another. They didn't know how, but they know a lot about each other, and there were some amazing connections. I mean, for instance, one of them remembered that the other had a birthmark on his chest.
2: Oh, boy.
0: They knew a lot about their backgrounds and how they looked and talked when they were younger and how they fixed their hair and everything else. And it seems that they have been abducted over different periods of time at intervals and brought together as if the aliens were studying long-term the way relationships are formed. Believe it or not, I have now maybe 6 or 7 cases like this. Now, this is something that's not really ever been made public, and I don't think it's all that common. But it definitely seems that this has been a systematic arrangement, and even to this point that there's a man in the United States in his 40s who, when he met an English woman here in the United States for the first time, she's about 41, they realized that they've known each other. They couldn't place where. They're both abductees, and when we looked into these experiences, they were first abducted when they were children.
2: That implies,
0: one from England, one from the United States.
2: That implies alien matchmaking.
0: Yeah, well, it sort of does, the great dating service in the sky.
2: Yeah, that's right.
0: But the basic point is that these people assumed all along when they remembered that they knew somebody, they assumed, well, it's a dream or something. I'm having a dream companion, but it's real.
2: Wow. Toll-free line, you're on the air with Bud Hopkins. Time is short. Where are you calling from?
17: Tacoma, Washington.
2: All right, you're on the air. Go ahead.
17: Well, thank you. Mr. Hopkins.
0: Yes, sir.
17: I just a little while ago, I read a book by Jacobs called Secret Life.
0: Very good book, too. An excellent book.
17: And I'm right smack dab in the middle of a book called Abduction by Dr. John Mack.
0: Yes. John, these are two of my closest colleagues and friends.
17: Well, it's interesting what they both say. My question is this.
0: Mm-hmm.
17: These hybrid fetuses, children,
0: mm-hmm.
17: there seems to be two scenarios, what they're doing with them. And I was wondering, which one do you believe? What are they doing with these children?
0: Well, I'm not sure that we have a scenario as to what they're doing with them. We really don't know what they're doing with them. That's the central question, actually, as David Jacobs has said, about our point of knowledge right now. What are the hybrids for? Where are they going? We don't really know. And I haven't read all of John Mack's book fully. It just came out, and I don't know that he presents any scenario for the use of the future of the hybrids, nor does Dave Jacobs. Well, what were you thinking, sir?
2: Well, he's gone. These are both people that I have interviewed and will interview again.
0: Right.
2: All right, very good. We've got to move on. One more, perhaps. On the wild card line, you're on the air with Bud Hopkins. Good evening. Hello?
0: Hello there.
2: Where are you, sir? Hello? Are you there, caller? No, I guess not. Well, in that case, we'll make it this one. First time caller line, you're on the air with Bud Hopkins. Hello.
18: Hi, I'm calling from Albuquerque.
2: Albuquerque, yes.
18: I'd like to ask him if he thinks UFOs have anything to do with the Lost Squadron, when those five planes disappeared.
2: Oh, yes, the Lost Squadron. Bud, you remember they thought they found it, and then I guess they didn't. What is the story?
0: Yeah, this is one of the Bermuda Triangle issues. That story has been pretty much analyzed and discussed and explained away as a series of genuine navigational mistakes. People caught in a storm, and there doesn't seem to be a big mystery attached to it. Now, other things have disappeared. There was a pilot who disappeared, Fred Valentich, off the coast of Australia in 1977,
2: mm-hmm.
0: and he was last heard talking on the radio. I've heard the radio tape of the broadcast to Melbourne Tower. that's a genuine case. The Lost Squadron, quote unquote, which did happen, seems to have a natural explanation, though, unfortunately.
2: All right. Well, I guess they say leave them wanting more, and you are. It's a full board we've got here. Bud, go ahead and give your address out one more time, would you please?
0: Okay. You can write to me, care of IF, I-F. That's Box 30233, New York, New York, 10011. And I can be reached there if you want information, a sample of the IF bulletin, information about subscriptions, or especially if you have something to report about personal experiences, we would like to hear from you, and thank you very much.
2: Well, Bud, it has been a pleasure having you on, and I hope we can tap your expertise at some future date. Would you possibly be able to come back?
0: Oh, I think I would. It's kind of late here in New York for me, 1 o'clock in the morning. Us city boys have to get up early.
2: All right, Bud.
0: But at any rate, I certainly enjoy the program very much, Art, and I especially appreciate our listeners who have been so open about talking about their own personal experiences here.
2: It is amazing, isn't it? Thank you, Bud.
0: Thank you.
2: Take care. That's Bud Hopkins. He's been our guest for the last 3 hours. I want to thank you all for being here. As I said, there is never enough time. If you'd like, or even need, and I can understand that after hearing it, a copy of this program or any of the other programs in the Dreamland series, please call the following telephone number 24 hours a day to get it. It is area code 503-664-7966. Let me repeat that. It's an important number if you want a copy of this program or any other Dreamland program. Area code 503-664-7966. Next Sunday, we'll be back with another Dreamland. On behalf of everybody at the network, I'm Art Bell. Thank you.

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0: from the high desert
1: in the great American Southwest. I bid you all good evening, good morning, good afternoon, wherever you may be in the world's prolific time zones, every single one of them covered by this radio program, Coast to Coast AM. I'm Art Bell, honored, and it is indeed my pleasure to be carrying you through the weekend. And what a night it's going to be. Coming up in the next hour, Peter Cochran and some uncommon sense. We'll talk more about that. On my webcam tonight is a shot of me at 13 years old. 13 years of age. And I just started thinking about this a little bit tonight. I am going to repeat something about my hobby all my life since then. I mean, go look at that photograph. I was 13 then. I will be 60 years of age in June. So I just computed that I have been a continuously licensed ham radio operator since I was 13, or almost 47 years. I remember how I used to look up to old-timers when I was, when I was liking that picture there. And now I is one. So I've been around for a while. At any rate, to repeat what I did last night, and I know this is somewhat of a narrow cast. It's for a lot of you ham radio operators out there. And by the way, for a lot of you who would like to become ham radio operators, there is the American Radio Relay League, and you can contact them, and they will help you find a local club or something like that. It's the very same organization I'm about to chat about a little bit here in a way. There's been this giant advance in ham radio. And by the way, through the years, all the years, ham radio has led the way. Ham radio, you might want to know, ham operators were the first broadcasters down on the broadcast band. Did you know that? The very same AM broadcast band you're probably listening to right now. The hams were there first because the government thought it was worthless territory, you know, worthless bandwidth. But it wasn't, and we proved it, and when we proved it, they took it away. And now you have the AM radio band, and we have been cast into the shorter waves that they thought, again, were no good. But the hams, again, proved they were good, and that you could, in fact, talk around the world on the short waves. And then, of course, came the influx of shortwave broadcasters and everything else. So hams have always been first, and they're first again. There's something new under the sun. It's that simple. Big advance. It's a gigantic advance in single sideband communications. We used to have AM, like you're listening to on the AM band, and they decided, that was too wide. Still some do it, but they decided that was too wide, and single sideband would be the way to go. And frankly, single sideband has always sort of sounded like Donald Duck. You've probably seen movies, you know. And they a lot of times will show ham operators in movies, and it sounds a little like Donald Duck, right? Single sideband. Well, guess what? It doesn't have to. It can actually sound good without taking up anywhere near the bandwidth of the old AM signals. Hams have found that it can sound really good. It's called ESSB. That's what it's called, ESSB.

0: better sideband, if you will. And indeed, to just the average ear, and I'll ask you all, you're about to get a demonstration, and you tell me which is easier to listen to. Which would be less fatiguing to listen to if you had to listen to it for a long time. Both of these demonstrations, just for clarity, are me, my voice, recorded by the same station who's located about 900 miles away from me in Salem, Oregon. Ben recorded this. The first is standard old-fashioned single sideband at 2.4 kilohertz. And frankly, it sounds a little tinny. A little Donald Duckish, right? But then the second one you're going to hear is this new ESSB, which, oh, granted, takes up a tiny bit more bandwidth. Not much, a little. But it sounds so much better. In fact, so much better it may induce some people to want to get into ham radio. Listen to the difference. Here's, again, this is recorded 900 miles away. My voice. Here it is, the way it usually is broadcast.
1: This is W6OBB in Pahrump, Nevada, with a brief recording at standard bandwidth of 2.4. Hello, test 1234. Once again, this is a recording at a standard bandwidth generally used at 2.4.
0: I think you,
1: hello, test
0: you get the idea, right? Tinny.
1: W6OBB.
0: All right. Here now is the way it can sound.
2: Good evening. This is W6 Oscar Bravo Bravo, located in Pahrump, Nevada, where it is a beautiful evening at about 65 degrees right now on a Saturday night. Absolutely wonderful. And I'm giving you a demonstration of what audio at 3.6 sounds like. So there you have it. From Pahrump, Nevada, I'm Art Bell, W6OBB.
0: There you have it. All right. So that's how it can sound that way or better. That was 900 miles away. So it's quite remarkable. It's exciting. And it has the whole ham community kind of jumping up and down, to be honest with you. In fact, it's such a big advance that already, as usual, hams developed it, but now the FCC just authorized the shortwave broadcasters, you know, like Radio Brazil or whatever, Radio Moscow, whatever. They're going to start using it now because it works so well. Plus, you know, the FCC in a recent ruling said that it would not regulate ham radio by bandwidth, so we hope it doesn't. I mean, what we want to happen here is nothing. Here's the bottom line. Ham radio is and has always been and must always be, in my opinion, an experimental radio service. Hello out there! Experimental. And so this American Radio Relay League proposal to regulate by bandwidth is going to handcuff amateur radio operators. Come on, folks, we're experimental here. If you regulate us like you do broadcast stations or two-way services, then we can't experiment. It cuts off part of our ability to experiment. We don't want that. So well-intentioned as it may be, the American Radio Relay League, this proposal to the FCC to handcuff the hams by cutting off their bandwidth is crazy. Absolutely crazy. And I hope they think better of it and just don't even submit the proposal. That would be best of all. But if they do, I don't think the FCC is going to pass. They've already said they wouldn't do it. Anyway, anybody interested in knowing more about this? Here's one more thing, just before I leave it. In this proposal, it sort of forgets we're experimental. I mean, what if 2 or 3 years from now we come up with this really cool new voice digital mode, but it takes 4 kilohertz? Then we would have shot ourselves in the foot. So all we're asking for is no new law, no new regulation. Leave things as they are. Ham operators have always gone along just fine in the bands, and they're gentlemen. They'll find a way to do it here. And additionally, we're not talking about much more bandwidth, but just a little more bandwidth, right? Just a little more makes so much difference. And what you heard was recorded on a standard ICOM receiver, 3.6. And the difference between this... And between this.
2: Good evening. This is W6 Oscar.
0: There you go. So that's the difference. And it's striking. And hopefully you can hear it on your AM or FM radios. One last thing for anybody wanting to know more about ESSB, the better way to do sideband, I would like you to go to a website. It's NU9N. That's Nancy United 9 Nancy.com. Very easy. You can do it right now. NU9N. Nancy United 9 Nancy. NU9N. And when you get there, you'll see NU9AM and ESSB Hi-Fi Audio. And just click on MP3, and it's a pull-down menu, and you can hear different examples of how much better sideband really can sound. So again, like so many things these days, all we're asking is that nothing happen. No new draconian rules or regulations or any of that be imposed. And so I hope the average person was able to bear with me through this, and I hope the hams out there who heard it get excited and give it a try. And again, if you want to and you want to learn more about what it takes, NU9N, Nancy United 9 Nancy.com is the place to go. We'll be right back and we'll explore the, well, not wonderful world news.

Again, and one last time, amateur radio operators, hams are experimenters. Don't change that. A lot of technical advances have come our way because of experimenters and people who would change that. I don't know. All right. Let's see. A car bomb. Almost always, when you start the news, you start this way. A car bomb obliterated a tent packed with mourners at the funeral of a Kurdish officer in northern Iraq on Sunday, killing 25, wounding more than 50 in the single deadliest attack since the insurgents started bearing down on Iraq's newly formed government last week. It's been several really bloody days in a row in Iraq, and one wonders when and if this will ever end. On what was supposed to be her wedding day, Jennifer Wilbanks wore not a white veil, but an orange towel over her head to prevent the media from taking her picture. Instead of being led down the aisle by her dad, she's led by police to an airplane that flew the runway bride home. Now, officials say the 32-year-old woman's cold feet may have gotten her in hot water on Sunday. Gwinnett County District Attorney Danny Porter vowed to look into whether she had violated the law by reporting a crime that didn't exist. I guess she said she was, kidnapped and couldn't get married as a result. Cold feet. Bad move. South Korea on Monday played down the significance of a North Korean missile test the day before, saying it involved a short-range missile without nuclear capabilities, and warning against linking that issue to a dispute over the North's atomic ambitions. North Korea apparently test-fired a missile into the Sea of Japan on Sunday, raising new fears about Pyongyang's nuclear intentions just days after a U.S. intelligence officer said the secret of Stalinist state could arm a missile with a nuclear warhead. So they're still at it. Every now and then they fire one off into the Sea of Japan. Massachusetts' highest court hears a bid Monday to halt same-sex couples from marrying until voters can weigh in on the issue in the contentious matter of gays getting married. A lawsuit filed by C.J. Doyle, executive director of the Catholic Action League of Massachusetts, claims the marriages interfere with voters' ability to participate in the debate on a proposed constitutional ban of same-sex marriages. Around 5,000 same-sex couples have married in that state since the Supreme Court issued its landmark 4-3 ruling. That was back in November of 2003, allowing gay marriages. The ruling took effect May of 2004. Now, last night, I made a very brief comment about Social Security, and I said it was my understanding that the president said that we would begin to means test for Social Security. And I said, well, you know, that makes it sound like a welfare program. Oh, that brought plenty of response. In fact, like this, one of them anyway. Mr. Bell, you sounded like a totally ignorant jackass with your reference to President Bush's Social Security program. It has nothing to do with welfare. You might want to understand what you are talking about before you start your mouth flapping. My 12-year-old son understands a plan better than you do. Robert in Tulsa. Robert, you should have your son call, and he can explain it to all of us then. You see, perhaps what I said was an exaggeration, but maybe not. When they began Social Security, it was kind of as an insurance policy for your older years. They used the word insurance. That makes one think of insurance. And to be sure, you pay into it all your life, right? All your working life, you pay all of that money into Social Security. So it's your money, right? And now they're thinking that when people get to retirement age, they should be means tested. And if they don't need the money, they don't get it. If they don't need it, then they give it to someone who needs it. Well, that turns it, if you take from those who have and give to those who do not, then what is that? Well, it's a welfare program. By even a fairly strict definition, that fits, right?
I think that's a poor idea. Actually, you see, there'd be plenty of money for everybody in their retirement years if the government hadn't been stealing from the fund all the time and putting it into the general fund was sort of an IOU that nobody ever intended to pay back. Come on. That's why they're having trouble with Social Security, because they stole money from it. And then you get these cockamamie ideas about putting money into the stock market, people's retirement money into the stock market. That's a great idea. If you're an elected official, it's a great idea, because if it fails, then you can say, oh, GC, you made a poor investment. And you're off the hook. Otherwise, when the whole system collapses, will anybody think about all the money stolen from it by our government? No. They'll think, oh, you made a poor investment. Your fault. Sorry. So anyway, maybe I don't understand Social Security properly, and perhaps this 12-year-old needs to get on here and explain it to us all. Hey, Art, how about you put out a request for an alternative energy or a X prize when somebody comes up with some sort of free energy device? Well, let me say this. It's an interesting idea, but you don't need to have an X prize for somebody who comes up with a free energy device. If they come up with a free energy device, then they're going to be an instant billionaire. And so they will indeed get their reward. Some scientists say humans can read minds. I thought this was most interesting. Empathy allows us to feel the emotions of other people, to identify and understand their feelings and motives, and see things from their perspective. How we generate empathy remains a subject of intense debate in cognitive science. Some scientists now believe they may finally have discovered its root. We're all essentially mind readers, they say. The idea has been slow to gain acceptance, but evidence is mounting. In 1996, three neuroscientists were probing the brain of a monkey when they stumbled across a curious cluster of cells in the premotor cortex. That would be an area of the brain responsible for planning movements. Now listen carefully. The cluster of cells fired not only when the monkey performed an action, but likewise when the monkey saw the same action performed by someone else. The cells responded the same way, whether the monkey reached out to grasp a peanut or merely watched in envy as another monkey or human might have done so. Because the cells reflected the actions that the monkey observed in others, the neuroscientists named them mere neurons. Mere neurons. Later experiments confirmed the existence of mere neurons in humans and revealed another surprise. In addition to mirroring actions, the cells reflected sensations and emotions as well. Wow. A mere neuron suggests that we pretend to be in another person's mental shoes, according to a neuroscientist at the University of California, Los Angeles School of Medicine. In fact, with mere neurons, we do not have to pretend. We practically are in another person's mind. So, in other words, we're on to the beginning of what might be mind reading. And it may well be that, I mean, here's another example. Science beginning to close in on what the rest of us have always, you know, considered to be something freaky, parapsychological, off in the world of strange. And now all of a sudden science is beginning to go, aha, there may be something to it. Remember yesterday I read a report indicating oil could well go to $380 a barrel by the year 2015, several people computed, almost all of them coming up with roughly the same figure of $14. It would be $14 or so at the pump. That's rough, but several people came up with that. Oh, here's a good one. A state Senate committee approved a proposal Tuesday that would put serial numbers on every handgun bullet made or sold in the state of California. The measure cleared the Senate Public Safety Committee on a 4-2 vote over opposition from manufacturers, firearms dealers, and sports shooters. The technology exists to, listen to this, laser cut the bullets
with a number that police could then use to trace who purchased bullets used in a specific crime. Purchasers would pay up to half a cent per bullet, half a penny for each one of your bullets, to fully record the number. Vendors would pay about $50 a year, and of course, Attorney General Bill Locklear says, we're going to solve a lot of crimes if this becomes law. So there you have it, bullets with numbers on them, traceable numbers. I don't know. I've heard of worse ideas, really. If it hits a target, so what? If it hits a person, you've got a way to trace it. I'm Art Bell.

0: 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Now, the numbers are a little different on the weekend as we get ready to head into open lines, so please listen very carefully.
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0: It is indeed top of the morning, everybody. 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Go on over there and go to the MPEG 3 pull-down menu and listen to some of that stuff. It's pretty cool, all right. We'll be right back. No matter. All right, let's rock with open line, shall we? First-time caller line seems like a good place to start. You're on the air. Hi.
2: Oh, hi. It's Gary from Pomona, California.
0: Morning, Gary.
2: Love your show. Thanks for all the intellectual stimulation.
0: Well, thank you.
2: My question has to do with something you talked about you were very interested in as a ham operator, but hasn't come up lately. It has to do with the broadband over power lines.
0: BPL.
2: Yes, which my understanding is was approved by the FCC.
0: That's right. It was approved by the FCC. Now, it would threaten all of the shortwave bands. You know, if the power lines were radiating broadband internet everywhere, it would threaten all of the shortwave bands. No question about it. Now, here's what's happened since it passed, essentially. A lot of companies have done startups. You know, they've tried it. And they've had so many interference complaints, and it's been such a... We think that broadband over power line is going to fail for a number of reasons. It's not... We don't think it's economically feasible, number one, because there's so many things in place. Now, I mean, God, you can get cable, you can get satellite, you can get microwave, you can get all kinds of services, and so I don't know that you need it over the power lines. And two, it creates havoc. So a lot of companies, I think, have chosen not to proceed until the atmosphere clears a little bit. Let me put it that way.
2: Okay. Well, I think you've answered my question. I wondered how that would affect how the average, if that became reality, how that would affect how the average person interacts with the internet and so forth.
0: Well, that's a very all. It's really a good question. There are even intrusive issues to talk about with it. Thank you very much, BPL. That would mean that. There would be internet on all your in all your electrical outlets, and they would make machines that would be smart and would report, you know, when you needed more milk or something, and you'd get an email. Your refrigerator says, please get some more milk, you know, that sort of thing. It would also be incredibly, possibly intrusive in that all kinds of things could be reported from inside your house that you might not want reported, put it that way. Wildcard line, you're on the air. Hello.
3: Hello, is it Art Bell?
0: Yes.
3: Hey, I finally got through.
0: Yes.
3: Real quick question. It's kind of off the beaten path tonight of what you're talking about. It's a supernatural question there. The Amityville house out there in Amityville, Long Island. What do you know about that?
0: Well, I know it's still standing, sir.
3: It is still standing?
0: Yes, and the rest of what I know about it will be broadcast May 7th. We're going to have the George Lutz show on May 7th. Now,
3: May 7th.
0: That's really important. That's going to be what? I think the 7th is a Saturday night, isn't it?
3: Yeah.
0: I'd heard
3: someone say that there was the man that owns the house now is conducting tours through it, and I guess pretty wild stuff happens, you know, while you're in there. So.
0: Huh.
3: I don't know if there's any truth to that, but maybe we'll find out there on the 7th, huh?
0: Well, I don't know about that. I think there was some reference to the current owners, but the show, the real Amityville Horror, you know, the movie is out again. It's a big deal. I had the good fortune to interview George Lutz, the guy right in the middle of the real McCoy, the real Amityville Horror. And so we are going to re-air that show next Saturday. That's something you want to make note of. East of the Rockies, you're on the air. Hi.
4: Hi, Art.
0: Yes, hello.
4: Oh, hi, how you doing? This is Joe from Michigan. A few years ago, you had two pictures on your website. One picture was of their crop formations, and I think it was either in England or here in America. And NASA had sent out a signal into space in the mid-70s, and if decoded, it would resemble a picture of a man, our DNA structure, and then dots along the bottom representing how we viewed our solar system.
0: That's right, yes, right.
4: And, well, when it ended up coming, the crop formation showed up, I'm almost certain I read that the DNA structure, that it was changed just a little bit, and also the solar system was, and I was wondering, you know, maybe that had, you know, anything to do with, like, the DNA God code thing, because that was a very fascinating show.
0: It surely was. Thank you very much. I don't know is the answer to that question. He refers, of course, to the crop circles that manifested and appeared to be an answer to the Voyager business, if not the transmitted signal from Arecibo. Really, really fascinating stuff, no question about it. Well, west of the Rockies, you're on the air. Good morning.
5: Hi, Art.
0: Hi.
5: First thing, that 12-year-old, before he explains it to us, maybe you should explain it to the president. after that girl you had on about the, you know, the girl that was talking about her near-death experience.
0: Which one?
5: Named Sarah.
0: Sarah, of course.
5: The problem I had with her, I heard your first interview with her.
0: Uh-huh.
5: And the problem I had was she said that after the accident, she was in the hospital with the trach tube in, and she had to write,
0: her responses,
5: messages down
0: yes.
5: to the nurses.
0: Right.
5: And then after she got out, she had to learn how to read again, like starting with Dick, Jane, and whatever the dog's name was.
0: Right.
5: How could she write notes to the nurses if she had to learn to read and write again?
0: Afterwards. I don't know. It may be a lot of times. A lot of times, sir, people have, when they're in the hospital for something as serious as she was in for, you know, and nearly dying, while you're in the hospital, all kinds of things can happen. You can have a stroke or a series of many.
5: That's not how it came across. It came
0: or a series of many strokes
5: from the wreck.
0: Well, we didn't ask about that part, so that's the answer to your question. But that's very common in a situation like that. That if you're in for something very serious, you can experience a series of strokes, mini strokes, or a big stroke, and have trouble for some time. Now, Sarah, I thought, was without question the most interesting near-death story, or actually I guess it ought to be called a death story, because clinically she was deader than a doornail, that I've ever heard, bar none. It just, you know, it just riveted me to the seat, and I hope one day you'll get a chance to hear it. You're on the air, Coast to Coast AM with Art Bell. Good morning, where are you calling from, please? Hello? Going once. Going twice, gone. First time caller line, you're on the air. Hi. Am I not pushing something? Here we go. All right, now you're on the air. Hi.
6: Oh, my gosh, Art Bell, it's so good to talk to you. I've been a listener for the last 11 years, and I'm finally getting to talk to the man.
0: Well, here you are.
6: So I just wanted to, I caught a little of the show last night, and it's kind of funny because I started to get interested in ham radio, and I set foot into a ham radio store yesterday. And
0: oh, you did?
6: Yeah, gentlemen in there were a little startled to see a woman.
0: It's true.
6: Interested in this, and I'm wondering what the deal is with that.
0: Well, you're absolutely right. First of all, women are fairly rare. However, I operate on 3840 on the 75-meter band, and we have quite a number of regular women check in. So the answer is more and more women are getting into ham radio. Don't let them intimidate you.
6: Actually, they were quite actually glad to see me. They were, even the customers were helping me find books and everything. So
0: there you go.
6: It was fun, but it's good to talk to you. One last question. Are you able to reveal the name of that PC game that your voiceover is on?
0: Prey.
6: Prey?
0: Prey.
6: Okay, I'll have to check it out.
0: Okay.
6: Nice
0: All right.
6: talking with you.
0: Good talking to you, and good luck. Go get that license. And that goes for the rest of you, too. You know, everybody says, well, you know, there's the Internet now. Oh, no, baby. It's not the same as the magic. Radio, to me, ever since that picture of me that you see there at 13 years of age, has always been magic. You know, the magic of signals going through the air. Signals going through wires, that's easy. But signals going through the air to the ionosphere and back to Earth again and again, all the way around the world. The magic of that just simply doesn't stand up to the Internet at all. So if you want to explore the world of ham radio, by all means, please do so. 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It's one of the most fun hobbies you'll ever do in your whole life, and it's been with me my whole life. Wildcard Line, you're on the air. Hi.
7: Hello, Art.
0: Hi.
7: Yeah, this is Dan.
0: Yes, Van. Yes, Van.
7: Phone kept cutting out on us.
0: It's doing something weird now, as a matter of fact.
7: Okay, well, I'm in my office here now, so I got a strong signal.
0: Okay, so what's up?
7: Well, I'm the one that fast blasted you probably about 3 months ago or so. I was telling you about the... I was just waking up that morning, the morning of November 30th.
0: And?
7: A deep, strong voice spoke, and I woke up, and it said you had 910 days left.
0: Ah, so how many does that give you now?
7: Well, I don't know. I haven't been counting down. I know I got a little over a year. But I knew that, I instantly knew that it meant to live. And it worries me. And I guess pretty much what I'd like to know is, you know, even if your callers could call in through the week, I listen, you know, during the first hour, and if anybody knows anything about that, I'd appreciate it if they could comment.
0: Well, how could they know about your dream?
7: Well, with the experience I had, or...
0: You mean if they had a similar experience?
7: Yeah, or if they would know possibly what it is, and if I can mention to you, I'm a Streamlink member, and I downloaded that hour because you read my fast blast.
0: Okay.
7: And right before you started speaking, something was captured, and it said, here's Art.
0: Okay. I don't know about that, but because there's nobody to say, here's Art. I'm just here, all by my lonesome. Save my beautiful wife in the adjacent room, I'm all by myself. East of the Rockies, here's Art.
8: Yes, sir.
0: How you doing?
8: Help this old mind in television broadcasting, and this word just cropped out of my mind. I don't know if I'm saying it right. They have vesicle sideband transmission. Is this similar to what you're doing?
0: Well, in a vague way, it is, in the sense that it's a sideband. But not precisely. It would take quite a bit of explanation to bring you up to speed, you know, to bring a non-technical person up to speed. But here, I guess I can try. Originally, we had AM, amplitude modulation. That's what hams use, just like you hear on the AM band now. And then it was discovered that if you eliminated the carrier and one sideband, that you ended up with something that... was called single sideband, just one of the sidebands. And it took up less space, and it was more intelligible over a greater distance, and it was a pretty neat way to go. Trouble with it was that it sounded kind of like Donald Duck. Made everybody kind of sound like Donald Duck in the demo I did a little while ago, right? And now we have this new thing called ESSB. It's an experimenter's dream, and for the first time, I mean, it's very exciting. It's incredibly exciting. For the first time, sideband, instead of sounding like Donald Duck, really can sound very good at a very tiny, larger amount of bandwidth, or space, if you will. When I say the word bandwidth, you can think of it as space, just like bandwidth. You know, you've got bandwidth on the Internet. The more bandwidth you have, boom, the faster you go, right? Well, it's the same with radio spectrum. You can think of it as space or bandwidth. And so with just a very tiny amount of extra bandwidth, or in some cases no extra at all, you can sound good, really good, on sideband. It's reminiscent, frankly, of the old AM amplitude modulated days. And nobody wants to see it get stifled. And that's what this is kind of all about. The American Radio Relay League has a proposal that is, I believe, misguided and would stifle this experimentation. And again, we're a hobby. We're experimenters. We need to learn new things. And you don't put handcuffs on experimenters. Not historically, and I hope not now. West of the Rockies, you're on the air. Hi.
9: Yes, Art.
0: Hi.
9: Hi, this is Steve in San Diego, listening on the big one, KOGO 600 AM.
0: It is a monster, yes, sir.
9: Yes, sir, and if you would, please, check into San Diego State University's website. They have the fastest and most efficient hybrid car now in the United States.
0: Really?
9: Oh, it does 0 to 60 in 4.3 seconds.
0: Holy mackerel.
9: And it can go from San Diego to Washington, D.C. without refueling.
0: That seems so impossible. And what method of propulsion is it using, pray tell?
9: It's a hybrid electric with fuel, alternating and rechargeable, but does not need refueling between here and Washington, D.C.
0: We have so got to get on to this, folks, and quickly, too. As I mentioned a little while ago, we don't need an X Prize. Because whoever invents the more efficient way is going to get their own reward, billions of dollars, no doubt. Somebody discovering essentially free energy is going to be an instant billionaire. So we don't really need an X Prize, but we do need to get going. If our government, in my opinion, is responsible for anything at all, they're responsible for our safety and welfare, right? And our safety and welfare, our whole existence, is based on the state of our economy. And if we run out of energy, the state of our economy is going to be very bad. And it's now past time, meaning peak oil and beyond, when we should be devoting almost a Manhattan-like project toward alternative energy, toward something new. If we don't get it, there's going to be a period of great darkness descending on the country. Not a good economic time at all. First time caller line, you're on the air. Hi.
10: Hello, my name's Erin. I've listened to your show for years. Me and my friend Bill listen to it all the time.
0: Where are you?
10: I'm in Pittsburgh, Pennsylvania.
0: Pittsburgh, all right.
10: Yes.
0: How old are you?
10: I am 22.
0: 22, all right. Well, good to have the young ones. So what's up?
10: Well, actually, we just watched your Peter Jennings show.
0: Oh, I forgot to mention that. The Peter Jennings ABC show ran on National Geographic, didn't it?
10: Yes. Yes.
0: Right.
10: And we watched that. That was quite interesting, I have to say.
0: Then you know where I live, because they had shots of my house / compound.
10: Yes, yes.
0: They called it a compound. Anyway, so what can I do for you, hon?
10: I'm just very curious in the whole, UFO thing. And we both actually had a question for you.
0: Okay.
10: And it's a little off the subject.
0: Okay.
10: But we were wondering if you were aware of boxers or briefs.
0: I'm aware and familiar with both.
10: Both?
0: Well, sure.
10: Okay.
0: That's it, huh?
10: That was it. That's what I've been waiting for forever to get through and talk to you about.
0: Really?
10: Yeah.
0: Why would you have expended that much energy to ask such a question?
10: Oh, well, you know.
0: nothing better to do, right?
10: Nothing. Well, no, I don't have nothing better to do. Your show's quite interesting. No, I'm serious. We listen to it all the time.
0: All right. I'm a brief guy myself.
10: A brief?
0: Brief.
10: I see. I pictured you as like...
0: A boxer?
10: Boxer brief kind of guy.
0: All right, well, back to whatever was occupying you before you decided to call and stir up such intense controversy.
10: Well, I was still listening to your show. We're listening to it right now.
0: All right. So have a good night. I got to go.
10: Okay.
0: Later. All right. We're going to take a break. Then we're going all the way to Great Britain for some very uncommon sense.
10: Yeah.

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1: It is. Good morning, everybody. How you doing? One last time, because I'm getting so many requests on the Fast Blast, this ESSB that I've been talking about in the first hour. 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Nancy United 9, Nancy, .com. 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NU9N.com, and go up there to the MP3 area. It's a pull-down menu, and you can listen to what some of that stuff sounds like. It's incredible. Absolutely incredible. All right, coming up in a moment, Peter Cochran was head of British Telecom Research. This will fit right in. From 1993 to 99, then in 1999, he was appointed chief technologist. In November of 2000, Peter retired from British Telecom to join his own startup company called Concept Labs, which he founded with a group of people from Apple Computers in 1998. Peter is a graduate of Trent Polytechnic and Essex University and was the Collier Chair for the Public Understanding of Science and Technology at the University of Bristol from 1999 to 2000. Peter is a fellow of the IEEE Royal Academy of Engineering and a member of the New York Academy of Sciences. He has lectured widely on technology and the implications of it, and was awarded an OBE, that's not out of body in this case, an OBE in 1999 for his contribution to international communications, the IEEE Millennium Medal in 2000, and the City and Guides Prince Philip Medal in 2001. The fellow knows a lot about technology, and that's what we'll talk about

0: And indeed, for this interview, we go all the way across this land, then across the Atlantic to Peter Cochran in Great Britain. Peter, welcome to the program.
1: Good morning, Art.
0: Good morning. I understand we are to talk of technical matters, and I guess RFID. RFID is very interesting. Maybe you could begin by explaining exactly for the layman, if you're able to do it, what RFID is.
1: When you go and purchase anything today, it has a barcode. If you have a passport, it has a barcode. Most ID cards have a barcode. All of those barcodes are going to be replaced by little radio transmitter receiver units that allow the item you purchase, the passport you carry, the ID card that you're wearing, to be addressed. And that is, remotely, you will be pinged. When you go to the cash out, the electronic point of sale, instead of having to have that barcode scanner, a little radio unit will say, ah, you've just bought a shirt, a T-shirt, a pair of jeans, or whatever. It will be logged, and you will be charged. Ultimately, that money may well be taken directly out of your mobile phone or out of your electronic wallet or directly from your bank account.
0: Huh. And this is accomplished by, I would take it, a little tiny receiver and transmitter unit in all of these items?
1: Indeed it is. We can now print these things, believe it or not, using ink. We have inks that allow us to produce electronic circuits in the crudest sense, and in the most sophisticated sense, those circuits look pretty much like the chip that you very often now get on credit cards, and they are so small and flexible that they can be just put into the collar.
0: Well, I have a question.
1: Sure.
0: Are these devices active? And by that I mean, is it actually transmitting a signal, or does it simply possess a signal that another device can scan?
1: Well, for the most part, they're passive.
0: Okay.
1: There are devices that can transmit all the time or at will. But they tend to be used for things like the seagoing containers and rather large items. The things that you and I purchase in the stores are totally passive, but what you do is you energize them with a radio beam, and then they ping back a message to you.
0: Oh, well, then they're not really passive. They're only passive until they're addressed. And then,
1: correct.
0: And,
1: yep.
0: Oh, I've got you. Okay, that's something I did not know.
1: Yeah, so this is pretty much like the... You're going to walk around like an aircraft with an IFF system, identification friend and foe. When an aircraft is flying, it has a transponder. The radar system pings it and says, who are you? And the aircraft says,
0: I'm so-and-so. I'm flight
1: Cessna
0: so-and-so.
1: And I belong to, and it gives you all that data, and it gives the height and direction. So it's the human being equivalent of being an aircraft.
0: Okay. So you're going to walk around with all kinds of possible identifications, perhaps in your money, in your credit cards. Some people say one day embedded in your skin.
1: Yep. We already have an awful lot of people, and I mean millions of people on this planet now, that have got embedded electronics, which includes artificial respiratory stimulators, artificial hearts, all kinds of pain relief modules. Some of these have to be addressed anyway electronically to be tuned. So if you have a pacemaker, for example, it has to be set up for your body. So to hit some reasonable medium whereby it can cope with you jogging or walking fast or doing a bit of manual labor, you no longer have the sophistication of a real heart. So you can... imagine that we are now starting to get the opportunity to place all kinds of chips in people. It's not widely known, but I think people would be able to imagine that, shall we say, diplomats and people who are really worried about things like abduction can have small transponders fitted so that it's relatively easy to locate and find them.
0: So you're saying, now let me be straight on this one. You're saying you could be implanted with a device that, should you be kidnapped or lost, I guess a satellite, or exactly how would you be located? How would this device
1: Let's draw a direct analogy. Right now in the United States, if you've got a very expensive vehicle, for $350 you can have a small device fitted and secreted in that car,
0: uh-huh,
1: whereby the police can ping the car and they can find it and therefore avoid it being dismantled and taken abroad.
0: Is this accomplished by a satellite or what means?
1: For human beings, not a satellite. It has to be more local. But if you know, shall we say, if you know approximately where someone is, you can find them. If you have someone with a mobile phone, you can locate them. So everyone that has a mobile phone is locatable to a very small area.
0: Yeah, so if you've got a cell phone, sure, they can pinpoint virtually wherever you are, and that cell phone doesn't have to be on making a call for that location to be made, right?
1: Correct. It just has to be on, because when it is on, it does communicate with the base stations, because the system has to know where you are so that you can receive calls at all times. And so it depends on the sophistication of the system. You can tell where someone is within a few tens of meters or 10 kilometers. It depends on the sophistication.
0: Yes, I was going to ask about that. In other words, is it making use of some sort of GPS signal in combination with a cell phone location?
1: As a general rule, not yet, but the telephones with GPS on board are coming rather rapidly.
0: They're coming, and that would, of course, pinpoint your location right down to a...
1: A meter or so, yeah.
0: Meter or so.
1: Yeah. If you're inside a building and you can't see the GPS satellite system, then it would give the last known location, which would be on the entry of the building, of course.
0: Huh. Do you view all of this technology as a good thing or bad thing or neutral? Are you neutral? How do you feel about it?
1: I think that providing that we have got the trust in our governments, then I think it happens to be a good thing.
0: You're saying, wait a minute, if we trust our governments, it's a good thing?
1: Yes, I think there are some regimes on this planet that you would be very worried about them knowing absolutely everything about you. The reality is none of us have had any privacy or secrecy for a long time. If you're determined to do so, you can always find out where someone is. You can always find out a lot of data about them.
0: Sure.
1: This raises the specter of knowing that you and I buy the same... running shoes in combination with the same shorts and T-shirts and things like that. That could be useful marketing information, but, you know, hey, that kind of information is actually available today. You have loyalty programs, you have credit cards, and you have electronic tills. The difference being, you could imagine having an RFID scanner in your mobile phone and being able to sit at a table next to someone and think, I like those shoes. I wonder what they are. And you could scan them and you can get details of their shoes.
0: So, you're kidding.
1: So, no, I'm not kidding. Now, that kind of thing worries people a lot. So where this seems to be going is in the direction of breakable RFID transponders. That is, when you purchase the goods, either the chips are taken off because they're on a tag with a piece of string, or they're glued on and you rip them off and
0: right,
1: throw them away.
0: Right.
1: Or you snap them and that breaks them. But if you look at this on several dimensions, when companies in the United States have manufactured, shall we say, trainers or clothing or anything else, when a million are shipped from South America into the U.S. or from Southeast Asia into the U.S., there's a thing called shrinkage. And a large number of items disappear out of those orders.
0: Stolen.
1: So there is now, on the other side of the coin, a tremendous crime-busting capability.
0: So they were stolen. You're talking about stolen.
1: When they're stolen, sure.
0: Yeah.
1: And now you can trace goods and say, you know, where did they go? Where are they now? That kind of thing.
0: Okay, well, how? In other words, let's say you had a shipment of shirts.
1: Yeah.
0: And 500 of these shirts were stolen.
1: Yep.
0: Even if you had the RFID in the shirts, it would be a very localized thing. I mean, it's not like you could say, well, those shirts are now in Mexico City.
1: Yep.
0: Isn't that correct?
1: Let me paint you a picture.
0: Paint me.
1: Here's a picture. The U.S. government in particular are going to, at some point in the near future, lay down a minimum standard for all containers entering the United States. And I'm talking about these 20-foot standard ship-going and containers that you see on the back of trucks and you see them stacked at the dockside. Now, what you really want to know is who shipped this box, where from, when was it opened, what was it loaded with, in transit, how did it arrive in the United States, by what route? Were the doors opened? Was it tampered with? Was anything extra put in? Was anything extra taken out? Is there anything in there that is making a noise, exhibiting peculiar chemical behaviors? Does it contain nasty substances or anything else? So you then have a very interesting situation that you've got the entire history of the container to hand, and the container will have the ability to communicate with the goods inside. So if someone is able to break open the container, you will be able to identify when it was and what was removed and which items. At the moment, if a couple of thousand shirts or a couple of thousand trainers are removed from a container, you don't know when it was opened, where it was opened, who has taken them, and where those trainers have gone.
2: 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And now, Art Bell.

0: 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And now, Art Bell.
1: Would be able to scan those items and say, aha, they've been stolen. We know where they were stolen from, what shipment, and you can then close down the on the people responsible for that shrinkage.
2: Well, I don't have any problem with any of that so far. You know, I understand there's sensitive areas with this kind of IDing, but in the sort of thing you just described, I don't see a problem. It's just going to make it harder for the terrorists and bad guys, so I'm all for that.
1: Absolutely. That's the upside of the technology. The thing that people worry about is losing their privacy and their security, or indeed being tracked. I mean, there are opposite, you know, there's an opposite side of the coin, and that is if the technology is not sufficiently thought through, if it's not sufficiently well engineered, if it's not controlled, then, of course, the bad guys could get an RFID reader and use it to identify Art Bell in a crowd, and that you might worry about.
2: Well, I might. So why shouldn't I be worried about that? Why isn't that a big hole in all of this, that it might be used for the bad guys, or for that matter, the bad guys might figure a way to mislead the authorities about where those shirts got lifted from that container by changing the information. We all know. I mean, you know, we've got the people writing the nasty worms and viruses for computers, and we've got people fighting it. It's a war going on. The war would be involved in that kind of thing too, wouldn't it?
1: Absolutely right. The thing is to be, if you can, one step ahead of the bad guys. And sad to say, sometimes we don't manage that. We lag behind a little bit, and very often that is because our fear about our civil rights and our freedoms actually get in the way, and we, I think, have to get a little smarter in the way that society makes the decisions and the way in which we engineer systems. We have got far smarter people on the good side of the line than the bad side of the line. The thing that tends to get in the way, dare I say it, is liberty, bureaucracy, freedom. We're loath to give up a lot of things, and society is slow to make decisions about really important issues like this, whereas the terrorists, the bad guys, have no problem making a decision about what they want to do to us. So
2: I understand that, but Peter, look. If we give these things up in favor of security, then in some ways the bad guys have achieved their goal.
1: You could say that, yes.
2: I did.
1: Yep. And I happen to agree with you. On the other hand, if we do not do something, then the damage may be even greater. So there is always a cost benefit to everything. And it's a question of getting an acceptable balance.
2: And where do you think that acceptable balance lies?
1: I have an awful feeling it's going to be absolutely different for every society, which is going to make it rather difficult. For example, right now in my country, we have more cameras in the streets than any other nation in the world.
2: I'd heard that.
1: Yep. They're all over the place. It's difficult not to be on camera. The British population in general, to my great surprise, don't seem to take any notice, don't bother, no one's worried. The American population, on the other hand, are kind of alarmed by this Big Brother view. But it has had a phenomenal effect on clamping down on petty crime, shoplifting, and violent crimes in the UK. The sort of thing that people really object to over here are things like speed cameras on the freeways, which start off as being a safety feature of the road system, and then rapidly turn into being a money-making enterprise where fining drivers for going over the speed limit seems to become some kind of sport, which is, I think, very...

0: detrimental to the whole scheme.
1: Peter, hold on. We're here at the bottom of the hour. Well, yes, and I can certainly agree with that. Peter, we'll talk about that. I mean, facial identification and cameras everywhere. Peter says in Great Britain they do now have cameras everywhere, and it's hard not to be on camera. I wonder if that's where we're headed, and I wonder if the American psyche can handle that. You know, being identified wherever you are, having your picture taken wherever you are. Could you all handle that? We'll be right back.

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1: Top of the darkness, everybody. From Great Britain, Peter Cochran is here. He tells us in Great Britain there's cameras virtually everywhere, and it's hard not to be on camera. And we're talking about, I guess, privacy issues, the state of electronics, and it's amazing what they can know about you. And more every day, they know more and more about you until eventually they'll know it all. Is that where we're headed? Probably so. We'll be right back.

0: wonder how many of you are aware of that, that your cell phone IDs you. It tells you where, it tells the company, if necessary, where you are. And that occurs whether or not you're actually making a phone call. It's always staying in a sort of a ping-type configuration with the cell site. So it does indeed identify where you are. And if it were combined with GPS, which in some cases it may already be or is on the way, then they know exactly where you are. Now, is that a problem? Well, no, not really. Not if you're not doing anything wrong. But there is this privacy issue business. And so the further we go with this, the more of a problem we're going to have with it. Peter, welcome back to the program.
1: Thank you, Art.
0: You know, on the one hand, it's always easy to say, well, you know, I'm not doing anything wrong. I don't care. But on the other, yes, Americans are, I don't know, we're, well, we've been rebellious ever since you people over there have known us.
1: That's where you came from in the first place, right?
0: That's right. That's right. So we do protect our privacy, and yet we live in a day and age where it may be necessary, really, to violate it or our concept of it to remain safe. It's a constant tug of war and battle. So are you in on the design of these things, and can you tell us where it's going from here?
1: Well, let me turn the coin over again. There are people who, in the UK, are paying for the information of where their children are from their mobile phone. You have to imagine a population in the UK that is only 60 million people on a piece of land that is smaller than Texas, where 90 million mobile phones have been sold, and 45 million mobile phones are operational every day.
0: Mm-hmm.
1: So you have most children above the age of 5 have got a mobile phone, and now we have the parents of teenagers in particular are now looking to track their children actively so that they know that they've gone on the same route every day to school, they've not deviated from the route, they are in school, or in the evening they have gone to their friends and what have you. This is a function of the, if you like, the occasional abduction or crime against a young person. And it gets heightened by society, and people get anxious, and now you have a service being offered where you can pay to have your loved ones tracked. So there's another extreme view, if you like, where people have the choice. And I think, in my mind, it is about choice.
0: Oh, well, it doesn't seem extreme to me. If you can know where your children are, then you have some peace of mind. I mean, that's
1: your teenage son and daughter might not like that idea.
0: Well, that's a very good point. But you know, the heck with them. They're not 21 yet. I think the parents' right to know trumps the teenage raging hormonal situation.
1: Perhaps, and then perhaps the need for a government to protect its citizen trumps the individual's worry about, shall we say, trivial privacy matters.
0: Mm. Well, I'm not sure the trumping is as easy for those of age, those who have full constitutional rights.
1: There is another element to this in the UK, and that is, shall we say, middle-aged sons and daughters who are worried about their older parents who may go out and get lost or be ill or have an accident, who can now be located,
0: mm-hmm.
1: who can be found, who can be monitored, so that you know that they're not in some kind of trouble. So we now have houses being equipped with monitoring devices that says every morning between 7 and 7.30, this old lady who lives on her own opens the refrigerator door, she switches on the kettle, and she switches on the TV or the radio. So if she departs from that routine significantly, someone gives a call or pops around to see her to make sure that she's alive and well.
0: Again, it seems innocent enough and very well might save lives.
1: Correct.
0: So it sounds good. The downside to it being...
1: I think individual worries. It depends on your psyche whether you actually worry about this kind of thing or not. My personal view is I am very happy for my children and for my wife to be on camera when they go into town at night so that I know that they are under observation and that they are well and not at any kind of risk.
0: Well, let me ask this. You said that in Great Britain, or certainly in... Where are you in Great Britain? Are you in London?
1: Oh, well, right now I'm at a delightful place called Colleton, which is in Devon. If you think of the UK, you'd have to go south to the coast from London and then head out west from London, that is towards the United States, by about 150 miles. It's on the leg that's starting to head out towards Land's End, so it's a bright, beautiful day, and I'm in sailing country here.
0: All right. Well, I would assume then that most of this totally on-camera business is probably in London and then spreading to other cities. Is that correct?
1: It's in the major towns and cities. In this place, I've not seen a camera at all, but then again, I've not seen a policeman or a police car either because the crime level is so low. It's a community of just probably about 3,000 people, not very big at all.
0: Well, how long has this on-camera living been going on in the cities?
1: It's been going on for a long time. It's been building up over the last 20 years. For any of your listeners who get to the UK and they walk down Oxford Street in London, for the entire length of Oxford Street, you're always on camera.
0: Well, what has it done? I mean, what's the record? Has it caught criminals? Has
1: oh, yes. Oh, yes. It has a tremendous impact on stopping crime. But here's an interesting thing that happens. In the same way that the zero-tolerance programs on crime in the cities in the United States has pushed the criminals out of the cities and they're now moving out into the suburbs, guess what happens with the cameras? It tends to displace crime from one place to another. The only upside to that is that it displaces it to a place where the opportunity for crime is actually reduced. So instead of all the shoplifting and car stealing and high value items from the high street, it tends to push the problem someplace else. Hmm. But overall, there is a reduction.
0: Well, I'm sitting here trying to think. Would I object if in American cities, if virtually everywhere there were cameras? And personally, really I wouldn't, Peter. I don't think that I would object. I know that they're already working on sophisticated facial recognition programs that a computer will be attached to the camera, and it will look for people who are wanted for crimes and that sort of thing, and yep. Alarms go off and buzzers sound when that person is found.
1: Yep.
0: Now, I guess the only thing I would want to be sure of is that the technology is sound, that
1: yep.
0: That it wouldn't be IDing me as somebody who just did something awful when it ought not.
1: I think that's my worry, too. I think it is possible to do all of this, and it all works. But at the end of the day, you finish up with human beings at the end of the decision-making chain who may decide that you are the criminal and they pull a gun on you, or in the United States. In the UK, of course, they'll just say, excuse me, sir, can I just have a word with you? So it's a little different. Once someone's pulled a gun, the prospect of serious damage has just gone up. If it's a manual intervention, then it's slightly different. So I think all of this is about relative risk. If you look at the airport incidents, if you look at the things like the shooting crimes, terrorist incidents, a lot of the time society knows who these people are, but has failed to spot them as they come into the country.
0: Quite right.
1: I always look at my passport and feel that the photograph in my passport is of someone else. It definitely doesn't look like me. It's a very poor representation of me, and yet a very simple thing to do. And indeed, I travel into the United States a lot, and for those people who are listening who do not travel in and out of the United States, you now have your fingerprints taken, and your face is recorded by camera as you go in to the United States.
0: No kidding. They're now fingerprinting.
1: You now have your fingerprint taken.
0: I'll be darned.
1: Yep. So you and by the way, it's really slick. It only takes a matter of seconds. There is just an electronic pad, almost like a little liquid crystal display. You put your forefinger on and roll it. You take the forefinger of your other hand and you roll it. You stand in front of the camera. The agent just lines up the camera, presses click, and you are in the record. They've already scanned your passport, so your passport is on record, and now you've got a photograph and a fingerprint associated with your passport. So the next time you come in, that system is used to recognize you. My only complaint about the system is I still have to wait in line to get into the U.S. I would just like a system that said, oh, it's Peter Cochran, he's here again, he's on business, he's not being a terrorist for the last 100 times he came into the U.S., he's not a terrorist today, let's just let him in.
0: All right.
1: And that that would be my idea of heaven when I'm traveling.
0: I understand. It's interesting, their fingerprinting. They were not doing that when I last traveled. At any rate, Peter, that's great. Now, maybe you could tell me what technology we could use to equally secure our southern border, about 2,000 plus miles of border with Mexico that is like a sieve. In other words, it's nice that we can know that Peter Cochran's a good or a bad guy as he comes into the country with a passport, but what if Peter just wades through the water and jumps the fence? What do we do about that, Peter?
1: Well, there are a range of technologies. One thing's for sure, the U.S. doesn't have enough agents to patrol that border and seal it off. And so you're going to have to rely on electronics. So you can start with cameras and infrared cameras. You can have remotely operated aircraft with cameras that fly up and down the border. You can also use a range of sound and people sensing devices. These are can be overt. They can be made absolutely visible, like fence posts, or they can be made covert, like rocks that are scattered on the ground. They will detect people walking.
0: Mm-hmm.
1: They will detect people talking. They can detect thermal changes due to human bodies. So that allows you to deploy your human resource to the point where the actual insurgents are actually coming across.
0: So you're saying we have plenty of this technology. So what's the deal? We just haven't deployed it?
1: Correct. It's just a question of investment, I guess. The technology exists. A lot of it has been used by the U.S. military already. An awful lot of it is the so-called, what I would call the spy shops in town. There are those electronic stores in most of the cities where you can buy miniature cameras, infrared cameras, and everything else. And you're not talking about a lot of money. You're talking about $100 or so, or a couple of $100 for a small electronic camera that runs off a battery for a long time. It's got a little radio transmitter in it, so you don't even have to lay wires. You can just lay out a network of these things. And all of those technologies are around, so it's not a big deal to do it.
0: So it's only a matter of will, then, that we would control our own borders.
1: Correct.
0: Well, I wish we would give as much energy into doing that as we do people at the checkpoints.
1: Well, you have to imagine also, I mean, my country's got a very similar problem. You've got a border with Mexico. We've got a border all the way around. We're an island.
0: And, sure.
1: It's impossible to protect that coastline and people coming in and out by a small boat all the time. We have considerable problems with drug smuggling and other things where they come in and bypass the ports. You just get a small motor launch and you can be in and out of the coast anywhere from Scotland to Land's End very, very easily.
0: Peter, I want to ask you about something else. Actually, a number of devices sort of update us on what the latest is on some of these things. And the first thing I want to ask you about is cell phones. Now, as a radio talk host, Peter, I many times take, you know, just random calls from the audience, you know, open lines. And I would say it's getting to the point where about 50% of those calling are calling on cell phones. Now, it's not the fault of the user, P. Peter.
1: Yep.
0: However, we've gone from analog phones, which sounded, frankly, pretty good,
1: yep.
0: and we've taken this giant leap forward, which actually is a giant leap in reverse. And I've got to be honest with you, Peter, most cell phones these days sound like dog poop.
1: Yep.
0: Now, I want to complain bitterly about this and ask you what's coming, whether anything is going to change for the better.
1: This is all the question of investment. It's not a fundamentally technology-based problem. It is all a question of choice. I have to say that to my great surprise, the U.S. seems to be the most cost-conscious country I've been to almost anywhere with regard mobile phones.
0: You're saying we're cheap.
1: The emphasis is on how much is it going to cost me, not what kind of quality I'm going to get. So if we look at the U.S. network and the U.K. network, for example,
0: yes,
1: a mobile operator in the United Kingdom, which is less than half the size of Texas, will install just over 30,000 cell sites. Okay, 30,000 cell sites. In the United States, for the whole of the United States, they install 22,000 or thereabouts. So instead of having mobile phone cells that are of the order 1 to 15 kilometers max, that's sort of, shall we say, half a mile to 10 miles across. In the United States, you get cells that are 40 miles across, and so
0: quite right.
1: The signal becomes much more variable, and if you're in an automobile or indeed walking, you find a lot of blank spots where the signal disappears.
0: Well, yes, but even when someone's close to a cell site, in many
1: yep.
0: cases, the digital signal is so poor, Peter,
1: yep.
0: that I can't understand why people put up with it and why there is not more of a scream
1: yep.
0: for better quality, because
1: yep,
0: it could be done.
1: I have to agree. If any of your listeners have used voice over IP, that's voice over internet protocol, and there are a lot of companies out there that are providing that service, the one thing that you notice is that the quality of the connection in terms of the speaker, when the connection is established, it's like talking to someone on the radio, on the FM radio, or on a hi-fi circuit where you've got lots of bandwidth. And I always say of my own industry, you know, the one thing that the telecommunications industry have still not figured out, but that Hollywood figured out straight off the bat, and that is the emotional bits are the most important bits. And what happens is, in Hollywood, they go to an awful lot of trouble to give you the full voice, the full music, the whole nine yards of the fidelity.
0: That's right.
1: So that it's a really good experience. In telecommunications, they throw away that fidelity. They
0: oh.
1: throw away that bandwidth.
0: Oh, you're so correct.
1: More money.
0: Peter, you're so correct. We're at the top of the hour. You hear that in telecommunications? They throw away the quality, throw away the bandwidth. And that relates to what I was talking about in the first hour. It all relates to bandwidth. Good morning, everybody. In the middle of the night, which is where we do biz, I'm Art Bell with Peter Cochran in Great Britain. Don't touch that dial.

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1: It is. Most of these wondrous new things that we're going to talk about, the conveniences of modern life, mobile phones, cameras, camcorders, PDAs, MPEG-3 players, laptops, that sort of thing, they're coming more and more, and there's really not a whole lot we can do about it. Some of us enjoy the technology, some of us fear the technology, and I guess that's kind of what it's all about. Peter Cochran is here talking about all of this. We'll get right back.

0: It's really quite remarkable. That is to say, what we were, I was talking with all of you about in the first hour, bandwidth, such an issue in this modern day and age, and how it related to ham radio, and now how it relates to cell phones. You see, the way it works, folks, is this. With a very skinny little bandwidth, with just a very little bit of room in which to send your signal, you have a sort of a, well, a squeezed together, poor sounding result. And if the American people would kind of get together and say, look, we want quality, we demand quality. After all, it's a market driven by what people want, right? And if they're sick of the way cell phones sound, then they can go to their cell phone companies and say, you know what, your cell phone sounds like, choice of words there, and you would like better quality. And if more people did that, then by golly, we'd get a little more bandwidth or a better digital encoding method, and pretty soon it would sound like the good old days. That's what I would wish for, Peter.
1: Me too.
0: All right, I've got a question about cell phones while we're at it from Miller in San Diego, who says, Art, my cell phone has a camera on it that can take pictures, and I was wondering if Peter would comment on whether somebody could be viewing me using my own camera remotely and viewing me, and if they could, do I have a right to know about that?
1: As far as I'm aware, the only way anyone could do that would be to get your mobile phone off you and modify it without your knowledge.
0: Right. And
1: certainly you have a right to know about it if they did. I'm not aware of any way of actually doing that right now without some kind of intervention in the phone. That's not to say that it can't be done. I'm just not aware of it. I guess the sort of thing you have to watch out for in the future is that these devils, literally, who do the viruses and infect our computers are now starting to attack mobile phones, because mobile phones have an operating system and they're starting to look more like computers than mobile phones. So in principle, there's no reason someone wouldn't be able to infect your mobile phone through a download and then have some kind of control over it at some point in the future. I wouldn't rule it out.
0: Yeah, I know. I mean, after all, if the mobile phone is connected to the Internet, which it is,
1: yep,
0: and has the capacity to take photographs, which it does, then heavens knows, you might even be able to stream, which means they could watch a virtual motion picture of where you're going and what you're doing. Now,
1: yep, the inside of my pocket is not very exciting, but
0: no.
1: Once I take the phone out, it gets interesting.
0: Well, or could, yes.
1: And a lot of phones now have a camera on both sides. You know, it's kind of interesting that the clamshell phone and the chocolate bar that's used in Europe are now arriving with two cameras, one pointing to the user and one pointing to the outside world. So it's kind of an interesting prospect.
0: Yes. The camera/camcorder, we now live in a very different world, Peter, that I guess was punctuated as beginning with the Rodney King trial here. I mean, camcorders are just everywhere. Where are we going with this technology? It's getting smaller and cheaper, and where's it going?
1: It's going everywhere. And a lot of automobiles now that you buy at the top end, in Europe certainly, and coming out of Japan, there are several cameras in the cars for spotting people who shouldn't be in the car, recording their actions so you can film the thieves. Systems are being worked on where you have cameras at 6 points in your car. There's a sideward-looking camera on each side. There's a forward- and backward-looking camera. And then there's a camera on each corner of the car looking outwards, and we're heading towards the black box, the flight recorder, black box in the automobile that records the last 15 minutes of a journey and the next 15 minutes after the accident. So, if you like, the half an hour that is bridging some traffic incident, your driving is recorded, the actual incident of the accident itself is recorded. And then what ensues immediately after the accident is recorded. So I think that in, it's not just in buildings and it's not just for pedestrians, but for drivers. In every aspect of life, these cameras are starting to arrive and will be deployed. And the reason is they don't cost thousands of dollars anymore. They cost $5, so they can be placed everywhere.
0: Little CCDs that just... That can go anywhere, all around your car. And all of that then gets recorded in some kind of black box in the car. Oh, my.
1: Yep. also, there are systems being developed that will allow the police on a chase or on trying to apprehend a driver, being able to look at the number plate, go onto a database, call up that car on a network and disable that car progressively and bring it to a halt. The hand of Big Brother.
0: The hand of Big Brother, indeed. Are cars now rolling off the assembly line in Great Britain with that capability?
1: No. The systems are being engineered, prototyped, and dimensioned right now. They would be put, of course, in the most expensive of vehicles because the boxes are going to be expensive in the first part. But if you think in terms of GPS in automobiles, we started off with several thousand dollars for a screen in your car so that you could see a moving map. And gradually that facility is coming down into cheaper and cheaper cars. And ultimately all cars will have GPS. And I think the same will happen with the black box. It will go into it'll go into the Mercedes and the Bentleys and the Cadillacs. And then gradually it will come down and down to the cheaper and cheaper vehicles as that technology gets perfected and the cost starts to fall.
0: Well, as all of this matures, and it's happening quickly now, is our privacy just going to disappear? I mean, we're not going to understand, really, I guess, one day, what real privacy as we know it sort of now existed. I mean, we just won't remember a day when we weren't monitored.
1: Absolutely. I always think now in terms of driving. For the listeners' benefits, let me reveal that I'm in my 59th year. I've been driving in the UK since I was 17. I've been driving in the United States for the last 30 years. And I've always felt relatively relaxed about driving. I try not to break the law. I try to be a reasonable driver. But increasingly, I'm finding it difficult to drive, I think, within the law, in that as more and more cars, more and more automobiles have been put on the roads, especially in Europe and the UK, and it's become more and more crowded. There's more and more signage on the roads, there's more cameras, there's more restrictions, there's more controls, and I am personally finding that it's getting increasingly difficult to drive within the letter of the law. The new drivers that are coming along, the young people who are 17 who are coming on, that is the norm. That is where they start. So there are a lot of things that are analogous to that where you say, well, when I was born, there were no cameras. Am I worried about cameras? For the young people, they've never known a life without the cameras, so what's the big deal?
0: The big deal is that...
1: No, what I mean, Art, is for them.
0: Yes.
1: The is what the big, you and I know what the big deal is, but the question never actually prompts in their mind, I don't think. That's what I'm trying to point out. Because
0: it's a good point.
1: The norm for the society for them.
0: Yes, no, you're absolutely right. I mean, they will grow up understanding that certain rights simply don't exist anymore on that old ancient document.
1: Correct.
0: The PDA. Now, the PDA in America is becoming, well, it's everywhere. I mean, it's your personal little connection to the world. And where are we going with that? Are we eventually going to have PDAs that virtually work everywhere?
1: Oh, without doubt. I think at this point I should point out that there are now two worlds. There's North America and there's the rest of the world. North America, 4% of the population of the planet. 4%. North America is besotted by two technologies, the personal computer, email, and the PDA the BlackBerry kind of device that allows you to do your email on the move and has your diary with you and all of that kind of thing.
0: Yes.
1: The rest of the world is absolutely besotted by the mobile phone and text. You will not find many people with a PDA in Europe compared to the United States.
0: And why do you think that is?
1: I think it's the speed at which the mobile phone got out into the environment in the rest of the world, and the mobile phone got a foothold. It took over. The United States has been slow with mobile phones, but then the PDA has arrived. The PDA has arrived in Europe and the rest of the world at a time when the mobile phone is dominant and text is actually dominant mode of communication. I use a combination of a mobile phone and a laptop computer. I don't have a PDA because it doesn't do the job for me. Now, it depends on your business. If I could run my business with a pencil and a piece of paper, I wouldn't touch technology, believe me. I'd use the absolute minimum. But it turns out, for what I do, that a laptop computer is essential and a mobile phone is, but a PDA isn't. It doesn't do it for me. So I am very much a believer in appropriate technology. What is it that does it for you? Then just use it. But I don't like using technology for technology's sake. But where we're actually headed is what I call the Swiss Army knife solution. You know, we're going to finish up with a mobile phone that's a PDA, that's a camera, that's a movie camera, that's a mobile music station, it's an MP3 or an iPod, if you like, all in the one box. My fear is, exactly like the Swiss Army knife, it'll do absolutely everything really badly. And what intrigues me is, what's the end point going to be? Will we really give up our good quality camera for a camera that's not quite so good in a mobile phone? Will we give up our iPod for an MP3 or on our mobile phone? I suspect that we may do that.
0: Well, we've already given up what I consider to be good quality phones for cell phones. The trade-off being the convenience, obviously.
1: Yep.
0: And that's one, apparently, we've been willing to make. So again, do you think that people will demand quality along with the convenience?
1: Well, it's a real good question. I mean, let me tell you that no engineer, no scientist, no marketeer or manager in the telecommunications industry could have guessed how much people would be prepared to pay for so little and such poor service as they do with a mobile phone. After 100 years of worrying about the quality of connection and the clarity of connection, all of that was abandoned at the shake of a stick for the mobile phone, because what people really value is the mobility. And you see it everywhere. If they're in an office, there will be a telephone on the desk and they've got their mobile phone on their hip. They will reach for the mobile phone always. They never pick up the phone in the office. The mobile phone call is more expensive. It's poorer quality, but they will use it because it's more convenient.
0: Well, you're my kind of guy. I feel exactly the same way about them. There was just a survey done. I mean, we are in the computer age, after all. My wife is a computer gamer. She loves games. I'm not a gamer, but she loves them. And you've just done a survey, I think, in Britain about computer games, right?
1: Yep.
0: What is it?
1: Well, it's interesting. There's a couple of reports out now that say quite, and it's causing quite a stir over here, that actually people who use computers and mobile phones a lot are actually smarter than people who read books.
0: Oh, really?
1: Yeah, which is an excellent outcome, and boy, it is a lot. It's causing a little bit of a stir, and I always worry about these kinds of surveys because you can never actually get down to the bottom of what was the basis of the survey. But they're claiming that people can get an extra 10 or 15 IQ points because they use a computer and a mobile phone. Isn't that great?
0: Have you looked at it? Oh, it is. Have you looked at the survey? Does it appear to be properly done? And
1: I have not had time. It only came out, actually, 2 days ago. And I've been traveling, so I've not had time to dig down and find out what it is. But
0: does it make sense to you? Does it make sense?
1: It does on one level. I have to say, when I work with and collaborate with young people, they're extremely sharp. They think quite quickly. They've got this mind eye thumb agility for texting on mobile phones. On computer games, they tend to think not two-dimensionally, but three-dimensionally.
0: Yes.
1: They've got a tremendous spatial awareness that I don't possess. So they come at things differently. I would say that perhaps on the downside, they're very, very active. They tend to resort to the keyboard instead of resorting to thinking sometimes.
0: Hmm.
1: But as I look back in history, we've had to abandon, shall we say, sacred ground of education time and time and again as the technology has progressed. And I now find it very, very difficult to say, well, this is right and this is wrong. I don't think that's applicable. But just a couple of weeks ago, I was judging a competition here of 16 to 18-year-old school students who'd done engineering projects. And all of them were super projects. The teams were excellent. And what really amused me was that despite the fact that the students were taking advanced math and physics, in their projects there was absolutely no quantification at all. It was all flying by the seat of the pants engineering. They'd built all kinds of things by trial and error, but had done no analysis whatsoever, whereas if you like, an experienced engineer or scientist would sit down and think, they would do some calculations and some estimates, and then they'd build something. And these young people had done exactly the reverse. And I thought, well, this is kind of interesting because this is the computer games kind of mentality. You know, you don't sit down and analyze, you react.
0: So that's why I'm trying to figure out why computer gamers would come up with a 10 to 15 point increase in their IQ. What is it about computer games, do you think?
1: I think it makes you think metaphorically on your seat. You have to be really responsive. You have to be intuitive. And I happen to think that this is where it wins. In games where strategic thinking is required, where you have to allocate resource, where you have to make commitment really, really quickly,
0: yes,
1: on the basis of scant or no information. And so what we're really talking here about is almost the virtual warfare kind of situation. It turns out that the kids are really, really good at that. And that is where they score, which, funnily enough, kind of mirrors the modern business environment, because, believe you me, in business at the moment, we seem to be at war every day. It's a very, very fast, responsive, reactive kind of place, and there's very, very little time given to, if you like, rational thought, reasoning, or deep consideration. Is usually reaction. And that's where they seem to score. They are really, really fast at looking at a situation that's very complex and making a good value judgment. They don't get it right all the time, but on average they get it right better than most.
0: Well, still, that is spectacular. The fact that, Peter, hold on, we're at the bottom of the hour. The fact that those playing computer games are scoring a 10 to 15 point higher IQ is absolutely remarkable and kind of good news in a lot of ways. Are you a computer gamer? Does it make sense to you that such survey would come out that way? Want to increase your IQ? Play computer games is what that survey says. From the high desert in the middle of the night, which is truly where we do our best work, this is revolutionary. 10 to 15 points in your IQ. Just play computer games. This is Coast to Coast AM. Do not touch that dial.

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1: It is, with RFIDs on the products you buy, to tracking on the cell phone you use, and cameras in your face as you walk down or drive down the street, to all of this and all this technology we have today in the world. Can you opt out of it? Or is it here and you have no choice whatsoever? And how do you feel about it? In a moment, we'll be taking questions for Peter Cochran, out of allowing some of you to supply a little of your own input and questions. So pick one of those numbers and line up, and I'll put you together with the man on the other side.

0: Doug in Colorado Springs asks a pretty good question of Peter, and it is, I guess my question is, does playing computer games actually make you smarter, or do smarter people tend to play more computer games?
1: That's an excellent question. Causality, you're absolutely right. Also, does the nature of the IQ test actually lend itself to towards people who play computer games?
0: Well, then it wouldn't be a good test.
1: It wouldn't be a good test.
0: Yeah.
1: I worry a lot about IQ tests in general. They just tend to prove that you're good at doing IQ tests. A lot of people who are very, very high intelligence quotient IQ don't seem to do well in other spheres, and vice versa.
0: Hmm.
1: It's an interesting observation. I look at the society I live in, and I look in the United States, and I certainly see young people who don't mesh well with technology and don't get on well with computers, and indeed tend to avoid using them. They do other things. However, I would say that the majority use the computers freely, without thought, without any worry about getting into a problem area, and mm-hmm. they have them as a tool.
0: Personally, Peter, I don't see how I could live in my world. In fact, I could not live in my world without them.
1: Correct.
0: I use them to control all kinds of things, and
1: yep.
0: and I say that. I control, not controlling me, but I control them. Yep. Now, Pat in Phoenix, Arizona asks a relevant question. Art, pressing an 800 megahertz cell phone transmitter, identical to a microwave oven in some ways, as you know, up against your ear may fry some precious brain cells, but will not raise one's IQ. I'm sure you've had questions about this, Peter. What about microwave radiation and the brain?
1: Well, I've yet to see any very definite evidence that there is a problem with a mobile phone and cooking the brain, and I have this problem. The same listeners who worry about cooking their brain with a mobile phone most likely use a cordless phone in their home, and they don't worry about that, and the power coming out of the cordless phone is 10 times greater. They will stand in front of their microwave oven with a power output that is 10,000 times greater, and look through the mesh to see if their food is cooked.
0: They
1: never check if the door leaks. If the door is not a good fit, microwave radiation gets out. They will hold up a camcorder to the eye. They will wear a Walkman or some other electronic device on the hip. All of these things emit radiation of one kind or another. Certainly, the microwave oven will do you a lot of damage. If you were to do something silly like take the door off and stick your hands in and that kind of thing. So it's a relative risk. I look at it like this. If there was a problem with a mobile phone, you would have thought that it would have shown up now, because people have been using mobile transmitters in the police and in the military of much greater power, and we're talking a mobile phone at a maximum of half a watt compared to a military MAMPAC radio or a police radio at something like 10 to 100 times more power. And we've had no incidences of people being cooked. With the mass usage of mobile phones, we really ought to be seeing a problem if there was one. We've got now a history of using mobile radio devices that goes way back before World War II, and certainly after World War II. It's been a very intense and rapid growth of mobile devices. So
0: of course
1: we've got
0: you
1: about
0: are.
1: 50 years, almost a generation's worth of experience with no certain proof that we have got a problem.
0: So basically
1: on the
0: saying
1: other,
0: we
1: on
0: had...
1: the other,
0: Well, I was going to just say, no, you're correct. I mean, a generation, we ought to know by now. You were about to say, on the other hand, though.
1: Lots of people have been saved by mobile phones. If you look at the incidence of lives saved by having mobile wireless technology, it is vast, either through police and emergency services or through private individuals now with mobile phones. People's lives are saved every day with mobile phones.
0: True statement.
1: The upside of the technology is you save lives. The downside of the technology is people worry about the inconsequential.
0: All right. Wildcard Line, you're on the air with Peter Cochran. Good morning.
2: Good morning. Yeah, you guys are in a position to know if there's any way to change some of the things that's happening to us. And I'd like to comment on that after I hear your comment, what we might do to change some of the things.
0: You mean to get away from it all?
2: Well, either get away from it or to change it.
0: All right. Well, Peter, suppose somebody like that doesn't want to be tracked, doesn't want to buy items with RFID tags, doesn't want to be tracked and photographed and all the rest of it. They're just out of luck, aren't they?
1: Well, I think sort of you are. There is no way that you can get a mobile phone and the mobile phone company not know where you are. I think if you're a good citizen, you've not got a problem because it's equivalent to a wiretap. At the present time, to get the information on someone's location, it's the equivalent to the old wiretap. The police and security services have to actually make an application to get the data on where you are from the mobile phone companies. The mobile phone companies per se only use the data from a control point of view so that they can contact you when someone is calling you. They need to know where you are in their network to be able to connect you to a caller. So I think that there is that security. Now, in the RFID space, it's only being deployed right now in trials. There are millions of these tags being tried in Europe right now. And really, they're on high-value items like suits of clothing that are, you know, like $200 or $300 or entertainment items, that kind of thing. And the tags are taken off, but the tags could be embedded. The tags could be left in. So I would not be at all surprised that you and I will have the opportunity to purchase RFID sniffers and we'll be able to find the tags and break them if that is the case.
0: Do they yet make an RFID sniffer?
1: They certainly do. I've not purchased one. It looks like a lot of the mobile phone companies, the phone makers are going to put them into their mobile phones so that you can actually use them.
3: 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And now, Art Bell.

0: Welcome to Nigh Underground, bringing you Art Bell classics all the way from the high desert. 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And now, Art Bell.
1: Third degree burns on his leg and his groin area from a cell phone exploding in his pocket.
2: Ah, yes. And the exploding cell phone thing.
1: Yeah, and that was kind of bizarre to me. And is this a frequent type thing?
2: Yeah, let's talk about that. Peter, thank you, ma'am. That she's right. There have been a number of stories recently of exploding cell phones. Now, what's really exploding, I presume, is not the cell phone, but probably the battery.
3: It is the battery.
2: Yeah, in the cell phone. It could be very disturbing, and they explode with quite a bit of vigor.
3: Yeah, you're walking around with a hand grenade on your hip, more or less. I mean, these things have got an awful lot of power. It's a very, very rare occurrence. I can't think of an incidence reported in the UK press, but I know there have been one or two incidences worldwide where this has happened. I'm not at all sure what fault has caused this to occur, but I do know that the mobile phone industry do have a test they call the rapid disassembly test, which is where they effectively drive a nail through the battery and they have a look at the explosive force. But what you've got is an awful lot of energy in a very, very compact space.
2: Well, people will notice, Peter, for example, when you have a long conversation on some cell phones, you will notice the cell phone gets hot.
3: Of course.
2: Now, that's because of the very heavy current draw on the battery. And it may be that if you have a defective battery under a very heavy current draw, there could be an explosion, right?
3: There could. But as I understand it, the really worrisome ones have been where people have actually had the mobile phone in their pocket.
2: That would worry me.
3: Yeah, and that's a real worry. Yeah, I mean, God forbid which pocket you've got it in, but, you know, you can imagine that if it's in the pants pocket, hopefully they've got it in the back, not the front. If it's in a jacket...
2: I get the idea.
3: Yeah, in the breast pocket, the implications are really quite profound and very, very worrying. But when you look at the millions and millions of mobile phones that are manufactured, it's a very, very small number.
2: Why? There's probably a greater chance you'll get hit by lightning.
3: Certainly if you try and cross the road. I mean, the chance of being killed crossing the road in the UK is only about 1 in 6,000. So every time you cross the road, there's a 1 in 6,000 chance you're going to get hit, which is a very, very high odds. So the odds of the mobile phone hurting you are very, very small. But that's not to say we shouldn't try and fix whatever problem that there is there with that. But I don't know the details of the individual cases, and I don't know how many cases there have been, but I've certainly heard about it in the U.S.
2: Any idea why the frogs there in Great Britain have been exploding?
3: Too much radiation, I guess.
2: West of the Rockies, you're on the air with Peter Cochran in Great Britain. Hello.
4: Hello there, Art.
2: Hi.
4: How are you, Peter?
2: Just fine.
4: Good. I have a question that I think might be very interesting. I'd like to hear his opinion on if he's familiar with George Orwell's 1984.
2: Of course.
3: Absolutely.
4: Okay. Then I cannot believe that the Congress of the United States passed a law that high-definition TV was going to have to come in and nothing else after 2006, and the possibility that the government, as George Orwell said, was going to have a chip in there that would be able to intrude and record anything being said or done in the household.
2: Okay, well, I these are separate items, I think. With regard to high-definition TV, Peter, there is something about in the next few years, I'm not quite sure, they may have put off the date, but they're essentially going to turn off regular television in favor of digital television, or high-definition, if you will, and that change is due to occur here in the States, I think, pretty soon.

0: Do you know about that?
1: Sure, we've got the same rush in the UK. They want to do the same thing here. People are gradually being levered into buying extra boxes or new TV sets to get digital as quickly as possible. And one of the reasons is there's a hell of a rush for the fixed spectrum that's been allocated to television, which is ideal for use for other mobile applications. And so there's almost a gold rush for the spectrum, and they want to move TV out of the way and put it someplace else so that they can get at the spectrum for mobile applications. That's one of the things that are one of the driving forces, and it seems to be fairly universal. One of the big problem is there's been a bit of an arm wrestling contest about the international standards for high-definition TV. The Europeans, the Americans, and Southeast Asia seem to want to go three separate directions, and it would be rather nice if, for a change, we had one standard for high-definition TV everywhere.
0: That really would be nice, and I don't know why it is so impossible. Do you?
1: Well, I think a lot of it is market protection. You know, what actually happens is these rather large international companies that we have that manufacture all the boxes have just invested a whole lot of money in R&D to develop their version of high-definition TV, and they want their version to be international standard. And so you've got these forces all vying for different standards.
0: Well, Peter, without being too nationalistic on me here,
1: yeah.
0: Which standard do you like the best?
1: To be blunt, Art, I can't tell any difference when I look at the pictures. There are some technical differences. I don't think it makes a whole lot of difference. It's kind of interesting, as I look back in history, people say, hey, you know, the trains in the United States, they run on the same tracks as the trains that run in India and China and in the UK. Wow, we got the standard right. Well, the reason was, if you go back just over a couple of hundred years, there was only one nation in the world making anything, and that was the UK. So we sold all the railways to China and India and Russia and America, and the world got the same standard for railways all over the world, and it stuck. So everywhere you go, all the railways are the same gauge. Brilliant. Well, unfortunately, fortunately, it's got a little more complicated. You come up to the radio era, and you find that pretty much the standards are the same because of Marconi and the early developments of radio spreading, and we got more or less a uniform standard. Then mm-hmm. you get the intervention of a period coming up to World War II where an electronics industry started to blossom in the United States. It was really starting to blossom in Europe. And so you've got two or three or four standards for television, and the U.S. was fast off the mark, and they came up with the NTSC system,
0: mm-hmm.
1: Which Europeans euphemistically call never twice the same color, because that's a little bit of an elbow dig, because the system depends on the amplitude of the signal, and in the United States you see color variation with the signal amplitude changing. In Europe, they went for a different system, which was PAL, phase alternate line, which is based on not the amplitude, but the phase of the signal, the time or cycle position of the signal, and therefore you don't get this variation.
0: Well, perhaps not, Peter, but I might say from my American seat here that when I watch PAL, I get a headache. It flickers.
1: Oh, yeah. Well,
0: Why?
1: The reason is that the scan rate in Europe is 50 hertz. This is another interesting standard story. And in the United States, it's 100 hertz. That is, the wave generating, bringing the power to you, the rotation of the machinery down in the generation center, the power station, if you will. In the United States, it's going faster by 10 cycles, if you like,
0: yes, that's right.
1: Compared to Europe. And that was, again, about market protection. Europe went principally for 220 volts, 50 hertz. The United States went for 110 volts, 60 hertz.
0: That's
1: and
0: right.
1: Immediately you can protect your market because goods in Europe won't go to the U.S. and vice versa. You can't export.
0: Right.
1: And those kinds of things give subtle differences And so what has happened in Europe is that they've doubled the scan to 100 hertz, you know, the, if you like, the same harmonic of the 50, and therefore you get rid of the flicker. But yeah, you're absolutely right. You know, these are really sort of just subtle changes. And of course, when you go onto the internet, what do you get? You don't get 50 frames; you get 35 or 25 or something, and it's really bad.
0: Oh, there you are. Right, hold tight. We're at the top of the hour. We'll be right back. I'm Art Bell.

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1: Indeed so. I mean, just to be able to say that from coast to coast and worldwide on the Internet tells you where we are in our world. Peter Cochran's book, Uncommon Sense, in the back says, Uncommon Sense. It's a series of remarkable insights into work, communication, the family, communities, and just about everything else touched or yet to be touched by the world of technology. It'll help you live in an increasingly digital world, which continues to move at an accelerating pace. Make sense of the what and why of events created by the chaos of rapid and universal communication. Use inverted, out-of-the-box thinking to see solutions and find value in life and business that previously seemed impossible. Again, the name of the book is Uncommon Sense by Peter Cochran. And we'll get

0: Well, we do live in a very different world from a technological point of view. There's no question about it. I personally love it, as you might imagine. I'm as into it as one might be, probably too into it. Barbara in Crisfield, Maryland says, "Hey, Art, what about some kind of cloaking device to prevent tracking? That technology may be behind all the testing the public does on all the other technology for those behind it all." So in other words, she's saying, isn't there some device made that can, even if you don't want to be part of this new digital world, Peter, that could cloak you from it, protect you from all of this?
1: Don't buy a mobile phone, and just make sure that when RFID tags arrive in everything that you buy, get the tags disabled. Apart from that, you could wrap yourself in Baco foil, I guess.
0: Right you are. All right, back to the lines. First time caller line, you're on the air with Peter Cochran. Good morning.
2: Good morning, gentlemen. I was hearing all of the RFID talk, and I am involved in the RFID industry.
0: Okay.
2: Little background, I have well over 10 years of experience implementing both Department of Defense and commercial sites. I have worked with one of your previous guests, Professor Hodges, before, and I do work with him occasionally.
0: Okay.
2: And I just wanted to take the opportunity to try to dispel some of the rumors that are rampant these days about RFID in the commercial world.
0: For example?
2: For example, the tracking of you and linking it up with the products that you buy.
0: Just can't be done, huh?
2: No, it's actually being done today without RFID. Anytime you go into a supermarket and you use your club card to get that discount, it's being done with the barcode in combination with your card.
0: Mm-hmm.
2: As far as using RFID in the retail commercial world, the advantage to the retailer is, when, example, using a smart shelf, they will not be able to tell which person is pulling things off of the shelf. They want to know information such as, how many times is a product being taken off the shelf, looked at, and put on before it is purchased? How long is a product sitting on the shelf before it is purchased? That will allow them to decide, should I continue to carry that product line? Should I improve it? Should I improve the advertising?
0: All right, so you're pro RFID. I mean, you see its advantages and no downside, basically, right?
2: Depending on whose hands RFID gets into, there could be disadvantages.
0: Uh-huh.
2: However, in my experience, I have only seen the retailers, the distributors, etc., looking for a financial advantage in the use of RFID rather than the invasion of privacy.
0: All right. Well, Peter, how about that?
1: Absolutely spot on. The terse response is, you've never had any privacy or secrecy. Get over it. You know, I mean, the caller is absolutely right. All the information is known. However, there are some subtleties. The commercial world never does anything unless there's some cost advantage. One of the biggest trials in the UK has been run by Tesco, which is, if you like, the Walmart of the UK. And it's been used for shelf fill monitoring, which lines up exactly with your caller. Instead of having high-value items like DVDs disappearing off the shelf so nobody can see it and buy it, it's used to monitor shelf fill, and therefore the shelves are always full of the DVDs that are selling well, and you maximize sales. That's one example.
0: Sure.
1: The other one is for the control of shoplifters and the stealing of goods. So high-value things, funnily enough, like razor blades, have got RFID tags in to try and prevent the theft. They're the kind of thing that easily slips into the pocket and people could walk out with. So those have been a couple of the uses.
0: Peter, let me ask you a question.
1: Sure.
0: Currently, in a lot of stores here in the U.S., I don't think it's RFID. It might be RFID, but when you go to buy an item many times, for example, I don't know, a DVD, there's going to be a barcode on the front, and when you get up to the checker, they'll take it and try, you know, go to a bulk electromagnetic eraser or something and wave it in front of that a few times. And a lot of times it doesn't get erased. And you get out to the person who checks as you're going out the door, and the alarms go off.
1: Yep.
0: And, you know, they look at you like you're Bonnie and Clyde. And, so
1: that happens in the UK, too.
0: Is that RFID that we're talking about?
1: Not really. It's just a very crude security tag.
0: Uh-huh. Crude, I guess, is right.
1: Yeah. I mean, the ultimate will be that they'll know it's you that's bought it, and they'll know, you know, you've bought half the items, but you've also stolen a few. It's going to make it impossible to get through without getting spotted, that's for sure.
0: All right. Wildcard Line, you're on the air with Peter Cochran. Good morning.
3: Good morning, gentlemen.
0: Hi.
3: It's Jim in Los Angeles on KFI.
0: Yes, sir.
3: And I'd like to share a concern with the guest and see if they've already been there in the U.K., and that has to do with a situation we have sometimes in America where private information gathered through various means ends up in places that the citizen wouldn't prefer, either because, for instance, a phone company sells for a price a person's bill or records, or recently there was a hack where there were many, many thousands of records released to the wrong place.
0: Right.
3: And that, combined with the potential for these records to remain for decades, is that something that has already been, either has already happened, or have they set in consumer safeguards to prevent that sort of thing?
0: All right. Let's start with the selling of information, Peter. The caller's dead right about that. That's very annoying. In other words, your information is so free-flowing, and that's all fine and well, except that there are companies that are selling information to other companies that, because you bought item A, probably would be interested in item B. So you get bombarded with spam or spam mail, or, you know, just otherwise bothered.
1: Well, in Europe, there's a Data Protection Act where you're not supposed to be able to do that, but of course, people circumvent it, and it does happen. You get spam email, but you also get spam paper mail.
0: That's right.
1: And I sit here privately sort of worrying about getting spam voice over IP messages, because now, if you're using voice over IP, the phone call doesn't cost anything. And we're all subject to that. What I think is really worrying is when large institutions like banks or indeed phone companies get a security flaw where people get whole rafts of customer data stolen, and then it is used for various unlawful, one way or another, purposes, and that really is worrying. But according to regulation and the law, certainly in Europe, all that sort of stuff ought not to be able to happen, but actually it does.
0: Yes, it does. Let's talk about voice over IP for a second. There's a commercial running in this country right now, and I need not name the company, but basically it shows some real pretty gal talking to her sister in Spain. And the husband's on the way out, and he says, "Hey, who are you talking to, honey?" "Oh, I'm talking to my sister in Spain, and I've been on the phone since 6 this morning." And he just smiles. No, he doesn't smile. He kind of looks at her like, "What? Are you crazy?" And she says, "No problem. I'm using so-and-so company. Voice over IP. I can talk for hours and hours." Well, it's true. She can. And that's all neat and well, but how's the phone company going to stand up under that? I mean, voice over IP means you're sending your voice over the internet, folks, and it's just like phone, same, any kind of phone connection. You're talking to somebody on, you know, on another continent, and it doesn't matter. You can talk for free for hours. Well, that isn't going to work out too well for the phone company, is it, Peter?
1: Absolutely not. I used to work for the phone company. I use voice over IP all the time when I'm in the United States. I regularly talk with my 17-year-old son. We do homework assignments and have discussions. And, you know, the kind of thing that happens is, one, the quality is so good that it's like you're inside the person's head. It's hi-fi. And the second thing is that because it costs nothing, you tend not to make a phone call. You open up a circuit and you use it a little bit like an intercom. And so that commercial is kind of right.
0: It's kind of right, but again, how is it going to affect the phone companies?
1: Well, it's going to be devastating. The sad thing is that for the last 9 or 10 years, the phone companies knew and have known about this technology. They've experimented with this technology. They've been in a state of denial, almost like the music industry with MP3 downloads. And now that technology is upon them. Now, here's an interesting and important fact. If you take the bandwidth or the number of circuits that we have available on the Internet and you compare it to the number of circuits that we have by the phone companies for making telephone calls,
0: right,
1: it just does not add up. The whole of the planet cannot go on the Internet. The Internet is not big enough. And therefore, you finish up with voice over IP calls over the Internet proper that either work really well or they're terrible. As you say, dog poop, they just do not work at all. So we now have got a lot of the phone companies looking at ripping out all of those great big switches that they've got, replacing them by Internet routers and switches.
0: No kidding.
1: And changing their entire networks. Now, here is the good news. The good news is that if you were to build a phone company from zero today and start with a clean sheet of paper, the cost would be much less than 10% of the cost expended by the incumbents. That is, if you were to take the AT&T network or the Verizon network or the Bell South network and say, right, let's start with a clean sheet of paper and we'll replace the entire network with Internet protocol-based, optical fiber-based, wireless-based technologies, the cost would be less than 10% of what those companies have already expended in creating that network.
0: Mm.
1: So the forecast is that the telcos are going to head down towards the commodity business where the profit margins are no longer 22, 15, or 10%. They're going to be 1% or 2%.
0: And
1: the good news for the consumer is
0: we're
1: going to get virtually free communication. It's just going to fall off the end. It's going to be in the noise of our accounting system.
0: So they're just going to have to learn to live with it. All right, so that's fine. But now let's move into the next logical area, which is MPEG-3s, and worse yet, downloading of movies. Peter, I really do have, I should let you know, sympathy with the artists, the music artists, and the artists, the people that make motion pictures. It seems as though this music is being downloaded for free, and the now motion pictures are being downloaded for free many times before they've even come out of the box or to get to the box office. I mean, it's pretty sad. And you know, what can be done or will be done or is being done about this?
1: Well, I think it's more than sad. It can be really a bit of a disaster for the industries if they don't change the business model. You know, the reality is, Art, that the recording industries, and I mean music and movie, resisted tape, audio and video tape, VHS, audio tapes. They tried to stop that technology.
0: Yes.
1: They tried to stop the CD. They tried to stop the DVD.
0: You bet.
1: They now make all of their money. All of their money comes out of DVD sales and CD sales. Now a new technology arrives. What we need is a new distribution model. Now if you take a CD on the shelf of a store in a box with a cover on it and what have you with the music on, they were selling them at like $22, but actually they cost less than a dollar to make. And if you say how much money did the artists get versus the industry, how much did that get? It was a pretty low percentage. So here comes a new model, and really it's a great shame that in the case of the American recording industry, they didn't embrace Napster and buy it and get into the download business really quick, because people like Steve Jobs have actually stolen a march on them, and other companies have too. And I think that the movie industry is now facing a similar crisis. But now there's a new model, and this new model is kind of interesting. You know, when Hollywood creates a good movie,
0: yeah.
1: and they know it's a good movie. They phase that release of that movie across the planet to heighten the attention of the audience, to sell it more, to market it more, to make more money, and that is what they do.
0: Right.
1: If they make a dog of a movie, it's released on the same day all over the world, so that at least in the first week or so, they can recoup their expenditure and not have a total loss on their hands.
0: That's right.
1: So
0: yeah.
1: now what happens? The young kids go to watch the movie. They sit in the movie house. Inside the first hour, they're texting all the friends, don't come and see this movie, it's a real dog. So all of a sudden, they're starting to lose money on these movies because of this mechanism. Now comes another mechanism, which is really interesting. What the kids do, one of them downloads the movie. It's an illegal copy. It shouldn't be on the internet. It shouldn't be anywhere. They get a download copy. They watch the movie before they go to the movie house, and they email or text their friends and say, hey, this movie's great. Let's go tonight. And they go to the movie house to watch it because they get the big screen, the surround sound, and that social engagement with all of their friends, and it's that evening out.
0: So you're really saying that once they've seen it, their illegal copy of it, it then motivates them to go to the big screen to see it. Is that really true?
1: I mean,
0: do you have numbers to back that up?
1: No, it's very difficult to get actual numbers, but I've been involved in a number of studies and observational sessions looking at what people do. And I'm intrigued, the number of people that download music and then buy the CD, the number of people who download movies and then buy the DVD, because what they want is the real quality recording.
0: All right, I guess, but, you know...
1: I'm not sure it's all right, Art, because it's a very disruptive force.
0: Yes, I'm not so sure it's all right either, because eventually these not-so-good copies are going to be perfect digital copies. And then what, Peter?
1: Then I think that the industry has got a real, real problem and is on the verge of collapse. But now let's extend this a little further. The most watched movie of all time was not made by Hollywood or Bollywood or the Europeans. It was made by a couple of kids in L.A. using a PC and a camcorder.
0: And that was?
1: 405 The Movie.
0: Really?
1: Yep. Go on www.405themovie and just download that, and you will see a very amusing, a very cleverly done, and a really high-quality piece of movie-making.
0: Okay.
1: Now, the other day...
0: Peter, hold on. We're at a break point, and we'll pick up on this as soon as we get back. The most-watched movie, no kidding, 405, The Movie, really. I had no idea. I'm Art Bell. From the high desert in the middle of the night, what motivates people, what people want. This song says it ever so well. Stay right where you are.

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0: Well, like it or not, this is the world we live in. And Peter Cochran, my guest, has described it and, I guess, come up with ways to help you live in it in a book called Uncommon Sense, Out-of-the-Box Thinking for an In-the-Box World. And that would be available at most of your local bookstores and so forth. We were talking, and I want to finish that up. It's so important. You know, the movie makers, for example, when it gets to the point where these movies can be duplicated and then passed on for free in high quality, it seems to me that industry is in desperate trouble. And America is the world's biggest movie maker. And so what new business model do you imagine, Peter, that would be successful for them in under conditions like that?
1: Well, I think there's more than one thing changing here. Imagine if we could take a step forward and we got away from all this celluloid distribution. Instead of having these films distributed in cans, they could be downloaded to the movie house.
0: Okay.
1: And you could link the viewing of the movie to the selling of a DVD immediately afterwards, also the selling of other goods and experiences with the movie, so you got an integrated sale. These things are going to happen to the industry, and they can't stop it. One, the technology of making movies is going to drop in cost very dramatically. The number of people capable of making movies is going to accelerate dramatically. The audience is going to become ever broader and, if you like, ever more pernicious in its activity to get those movies, and it's got to see some value add. What they're not going to be able to do is to maintain the profit margin, just like the telcos and other sectors. They're not going to be able to maintain the old profit margins with the existing model, so they have to change the model. The questions are, will people, for example, download a portion of the movie or all of the movie to go on their PDA and on their laptop, and will they be prepared to pay for it in the same way that people now buy ringtones? So you have an industry now created in the last 5 years where people will pay money for ringtones and they will change them every month.
0: Mm-hmm.
1: Will they do that with the movies? Will they save them and will they do a similar thing? And that no one knows. But you know already, if you go to Southeast Asia, if you go to places like Bangkok, all CDs and DVDs are $1. It doesn't matter what's on them. It can be Microsoft Office, or it can be a movie, or anything, and all the CDs and DVDs cost $1. So whilst people are worrying about the internet pirating of this stuff, there's a mega industry out there of hard selling and hard pirating that's even bigger. So I think that there's going to be a shakeout in the industry, and it's going to change. And just recently, just roaming around the net, I found a Star Wars movie that was nothing to do with the original series, in as much that it wasn't made professionally. It was made by amateurs, and it wasn't half bad. They produced their own backdrops, their own technology scenes. They'd done their own blue screening.
0: Yeah, so you think the marketplace is going to let all this shake out?
1: Oh, I don't know where it's all going to finish, but I do know there's going to be an awful lot of grief on the way.
0: Yeah, there's already grief. And I understand that grief.
1: If you look at Hollywood, you would think, I mean, Hollywood has got a very big voice, but actually it's a fairly small industry. You're only talking about $10 billion compared to the automobile industry or steel or electronics or anything else. It's actually got a big voice, but it's actually a minor player. I think that if you go to India and you look at Bollywood, you find they actually produce more movies than anyone else on the planet. Mm-hmm. But you know, this is the second world, so I'm not quite sure what the financial stake is. And of course, the biggest player in the motion industry is the pornography, where they make even more movies and make even more money than Hollywood.
0: Mm-hmm. All right, going back to RFID for a moment. We're short on time here. I just got sent this article. Privacy advocate decries ID tags and passports. Privacy activist Bill Scannell has launched a website designed to discourage the State Department from deploying remote tagging technology in passports. In February, the department proposed significant changes to U.S. passports that, among other things, would mandate the usage of radio frequency identification tags. The tags would contain all the information about people on their passports, as well as facial biometric information. Privacy advocates and security experts have criticized the initiative, saying it could make Americans more insecure because the chips would broadcast the passport holder's information to potential terrorists who have scanning technology. From identity theft to identity death, an RFID chipped U.S. passport means good news for the bad guys, Chanel wrote on a site called RFID Kills.
1: Yep. Well, there's a one-line answer to that. It's called encryption. All of that data can be encrypted and made accessible to the right authorities only. But at the end of the day, I have not seen a technology that has not been circumvented eventually by people who have sufficient evilness or resource to go after it. And a lot of the time they will use a photograph to identify you anyway. So, well,
0: Peter, is there any such thing as an unbreakable code?
1: In principle, there is. We can use quantum cryptography to make codes that in principle cannot be cracked, but you then look at quantum computers and, well, perhaps. I think it would be a brave man who would say that there are codes that cannot be cracked. I've never held that view. What you can do is make them so complex that you need so much resource that it's virtually impossible, or for the moment it's impossible.
0: All right. West of the Rockies, you're on the air with Peter Cochran. Hi.
2: Yes, Art?
0: Yes.
2: Yeah, hi. Another great show.
0: Thank you.
2: I wanted to bring up this issue of every time we talk about RFIDs or something like this, the issue of privacy and freedom always comes up.
0: Of course.
2: And, you know, a previous caller already invoked 1984.
0: Yes.
2: And who was it that said, you know, that those who give up freedom for security deserve neither?
0: Right.
2: It's like Patrick Henry or someone. I don't remember.
0: Well, anyway, your point?
2: But my point is, 1984, as compelling as it was, I just don't see that happening. I mean, it would take several generations for us to get to that point.
0: All right. Well, all right. That point alone is worth discussion. 1984, a scary movie, to be sure, Peter. But the caller said, "Look, I don't really see that happening." Do you?
1: The only mechanism I can see that could bring that about would be the apathy towards politics, leading to a situation where people did not actually exercise their right to vote. And therefore, some power got into control that gradually edged our society in that direction. I think the biggest danger to any of our societies is not from without, but from within.
0: Oh, well, thank God we have no apathy in this country, so we're okay.
1: Well, throughout the Western world, you see a growing disenchantment with politics and the system. And certainly in the UK, you have to worry about the prospect of people getting in control by default. There are people who are in politics, who are inside the system, who have declared the kind of things that they want to do that frankly worry me, and I feel that democracy is the best system we've come up with yet. But if people abdicate their responsibility to actually take part in democracy, then we may get our just desserts in that sense. But I agree with the caller. The 1984 scenario is very, very difficult to bring about in truth if we have got and continue to maintain responsible government.
0: All right. International Line, you're on the air with Peter Cochran. Hi.
3: Yeah, good evening, Mr. Bell. Good evening, Mr. Cochran. This is Evern calling from CJOB 680 in Winnipeg, Manitoba, Canada.
0: Yes, sir.
3: And I just wanted to touch base again with you, Mr. Cochran, about the MP3 thing and how you said that Hollywood and the music industry will have to change. A little bit of quick background. I'm a musician. I've been so for the last 25 years. And it seems to me that in the 50s, records were only handed out to promote the artist coming to your town so that your butt would get on the grass and come and see us in the venues. Seems to me that the record industry over the last 50 years has tried to justify the massive profits that they take from the artist by saying for every one artist that makes it, 100 of them don't. Being a guy that's been creative for the last 20 years, I'm really getting tired of paying for the people that aren't making it, and if I can get my music directly to the kids for download and get their butts in the grass where I get my muckers on their 10 bucks and the industry doesn't, I say hats off, gents, let's go. Comment, Mr. Cochran?
4: Yeah, I'm with you. I can see that. There are an awful lot of artists that are actually going straight to a website. They're not going through the recording industry at all. Mm-hmm. And this is allowing people to hear more music. I think one of the things that is really disturbing is the fact that more and more people are now listening to music, artificial, if you like, and live than ever before. Mm-hmm. When I was a child, very, very few people got to hear either a pop group or an orchestra or any other form of music live because it was too expensive. Now, we can sample the goods extensively, decide that we really like you as an artist, and then make the ultimate effort to travel to come and see you at one of your concerts, and that seems to work. In the UK, there are at least one pop group that make all their money out of concerts, and they just use the recording industry and the internet as a means of advertising, which is really where it started.
0: And there are many authors who are putting the first chapters of their book up on the internet, I think wisely so as well. So publishing also.
4: Absolutely.
0: First-time caller line, you're on the air with Peter Cochran. Hello.
5: Hi.
0: Hi.
5: It's a pleasure to speak with you, Mr. Bell.
0: Thank you.
5: And Peter, I've been holding and listening to you. What I wanted to share with you is I'm a retired consultant, technology consultant, and I wanted to just tell you that the easiest form of communication to compromise and tape is information that goes through the air.
0: Well, sure.
5: You know, I'm saying, like, it doesn't matter if it's microwave or whatever. Well, it's just, I caught you all talking about privacy, and there's a discussion over, you know, security and stuff, and someone's ability, you know, to access that information. You know, I'm just saying that that's one of the easiest to do.
0: Well, yes and no. I mean, sir, 128-bit encryption can be applied to something that goes through the air as well, so... I mean, there is security. Yes, you might intercept it. That doesn't mean you'll understand it.
5: I was about to get to the encryption portion of it.
0: Uh-huh.
5: As I'm sure that you well know, there's always some bad apples out there, and that's where these black boxes come from that are created to steal this kind of information.
0: Uh-huh.
5: You know, we kind of refer to them as rogue engineers or rogue scientists or what have you. The Motion Picture Expert Guild, the Joint Pictures Expert Guild, MPEG, JPEG, they used to have pictures on the internet. But because people were downloading them and selling them, they changed it and you could only get a thumbnail and you couldn't resize it. Now, this
0: I'm trying to decide what you're asking here. What are you asking?
5: I wasn't going to ask anything. I just wanted to share something with you.
0: Okay.
5: You were talking about the MP3.
0: Yes.
5: Well, what I was saying, what my point is before the MP3 thing, it was the Motion Picture Expert Skill thing. I'm saying they'd have them on a network. And people would, download them, but they were like an advertisement. And then somebody came along with a program so they could download them. And MPEG and JPEG got together and said, you know, hey, we don't do this for free. And the same thing is happening like with the MP3. Now, as far as the voice internet protocol, we designed that equipment years ago. It's always been available. It's just the people haven't seen it unless they subscribe to it.
0: Mm-hmm.
5: Because there are machines and different telco systems as far as that goes.
0: Okay. All right. Do you have a question for my guest, a specific question?
5: Nope.
0: All right. Well, then we'll sort of settle it right there. Thank you very much. Wild Card Line, you're on the air with Peter Cochran. Hello.
6: Yeah, good morning, Art.
0: Good morning.
6: Or good evening, wherever you're at.
0: Yes, sir.
6: Walt from Johnstown, Pennsylvania, listening to you on 850 WNTJ.
0: Yes, sir.
6: And a fellow ham operator.
0: All right.
6: Love that ESSB.
0: Good for you.
6: Quick question for your guest there. You talked about RFID and putting like a little tag in kids and that for possible safety reasons or to track their movements and that. Why not put them in, like, registered sex offenders or previous kidnappers that got caught and stuff like that? Why not put it in them and track their movements instead of our kids?
0: All right. What a very, very, very, very good question. Peter, it's perhaps a more sensitive area, but people are very concerned about sex offenders, child molesters, that sort of thing. What about it?
4: It's already done in the UK, but the tags are external. They put the tags on the leg of the persistent offenders. It restricts their movement. They're effectively under house arrest. They have to report to the police station every day. And there has been some success with that. Of course, they're not internal tags yet. That would, I guess, be seen as a violation, but they are externally tagged. The really bad guys then cut the tags off and commit another crime, and then they get put away in jail. But it's already done over here.
0: Do you envision a day, Peter, when the tags will not be external, not removable, they'll be internal?
4: Yep, I sure do. I think it's an inevitability for people like that. And it'll be on a basis of no choice for them. But for people like you and I, it will be by choice. So I think the honest citizens will have a choice of whether they want to do something or not. And I think the dishonest ones that are gross offenders will have no choice.
0: So, Peter, all in all, with this emerging technology, do you think that it is more advantage to mankind than it is disadvantage and robbing him of his inalienable
4: rights?
0: Yeah,
4: I think the upside to me is so enormous. Just to add another strap line for your caller there, quite a number of convictions in the UK have been made on the basis that some criminals said, it wasn't me, I wasn't there, but their mobile phone was, and they've been actually convicted on the basis that they've been able to say that their mobile phone was actually in the area where the crime was committed, and that's just blown their alibi out of the water. So that gives me a deal of joy, if you like, that the bad guys get it. But I just look at the upside. There's all of the worries about the technology. My favorite one is cooking your brain with a mobile phone. You know, no evidence to support that. The number of people survive tremendous medical problems, accidents, and what have you, and have been saved by mobile phones.
0: All right, there you are. We're way out of time. We're out of time, Peter. Your book on common sense, available generally Amazon.com, I'm sure.
4: Indeed it is.
0: Probably.
4: Callers want any more data on me and all of this, I've written up on cochrane.org.uk.
0: Cochrane.org.uk, is that right?
4: Correct.
0: All right, my friend, I want to thank you for being here. It's been a joy, and you're square in the middle of what's going on in the world.
4: My pleasure. Thank you.
0: Good night.
4: Good night.
0: Actually, good day, I suppose. It's probably morning there, and he's probably having tea. That's it for this weekend. See you next. Don't forget, Saturday next, the real story of Amityville. Good night.

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high desert in the great American Southwest. I bid you all good evening and or good morning, wherever you may be across this great land of ours and beyond the Tahitian and Hawaiian Islands, out west, eastward to the Caribbean and the U.S. Virgin Islands, south into South America, north all the way to the pole, and worldwide on the internet. 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And the audio is excellent. Coming up in a moment, The X-Files, Chris Carter. This is one I've been waiting for a while, and I'm really looking forward to. I want to know, for one thing, where he gets these ideas, don't you? They seem to brush so close to reality. Sometimes you have to just wonder about the source a little bit. Listen, I just got a report, a very serious report, from Peter Davenport at the UFO Reporting Center in Seattle, and two large commercial airliners in the southern tier of the United States, and we're not going to break it down any further than that because we want to get the FAA report, so we're not going to specifically say where, have sighted a monstrous triangle. Now, I repeat, two large commercial heavies jets have sighted a gigantic triangle going at a spectacular speed, and it was described as monstrous, and those are commercial pilots reporting that, folks, so there's a lot going on in the skies tonight. You might keep your eyes peeled. Also, check my website. I'm going to leave it up there for about 30 minutes. I took a picture last night of the moon, which I'm kind of proud of. And I did it with a raw video camera and just went out there and snapped it at the right time and happened to catch it. It's not easy to do when you're zoomed in that far. Take a look on the studio cam. I'll leave it up there for about a half hour. A picture of the full moon. I've never done that before, and I thought it was pretty cool. Take a look-see. Anyway, there's a lot going on in our skies. You'll be hearing more about that, but I wanted to get the news to you right away. Now, Chris Carter, in 1992, multi-award-winning producer Chris Carter began creating and developing television projects for 20th Century Fox, including The X-Files, entering now its seventh season. The worldwide cultural phenomenon has won an Emmy Award and three Golden Globe Awards for Best Television Drama. Since its inception, this series has garnered a total of 53 Emmy Award nominations. Carter wrote and served as a producer on the series' first feature film, The X-Files, which I saw, which I'm sure most of you did, released in the summer of 98. That made over $185 million worldwide. The second installment of that feature film, a series, is currently in the planning stages. So another movie's coming. His

0: writing additionally has garnered him an Emmy Award and Writers Guild nomination. As a director, Carter has received an Emmy nomination, award nomination, and three Directors Guild of America nominations. In 1996, he was named by Time magazine as one of the 25 most influential people in America. In addition to The X-Files, Carter also created and served as executive producer of the Fox series Millennium. Previously, Carter had a development deal with Walt Disney Pictures. Here is Chris Carter. Hi, Chris.
1: Hello.
0: Good to have you on the show.
1: Thank you. The
0: bad news of the day, of course, is that your newest child, Harsh Realm, has been treated very harshly and canceled after one, two, three episodes.
1: Right.
0: Sorry to hear it.
1: So am I.
0: Actually, even more than sorry to hear it, almost kind of angry. Now, this is not directed at Fox in particular, but it's directed at all the networks. I told you just before we got on the air, I was a big fan of Married with Children, and it ran for a year over a decade ago with bad reviews and bad ratings, and then it became a giant hit that was on the air for better than a decade, and now they're making decisions after three episodes. I mean, that's incredible to me. What can you say about that?
1: Well, it is to me as well, because I've produced over 200 hours of television for Fox, and the show, didn't perform as well, ratings-wise, as they would have hoped, as I would have hoped. But my personal polling places where I have people who are brutally honest with me, everyone liked the show. All the indicators were good, that it was, in fact, good work and could find an audience, but they just, for reasons that were political, creative, financial, and probably have more to do with what's going on at the Fox Network right now, I think they pulled the plug.
0: So when you say political, you mean within the network, the politics within the network itself, or is there any outside influence possibly involved?
1: No, it's really internal.
0: Internal. I guess Friday nights were having a rough time of it anyway, weren't they?
1: Yeah, it's a tough night of television, even though that's where The X-Files started originally and built an audience. But it's a tough night because number of viewers is low. So even if you are a winner on Friday nights, you wind up in the big tally somewhere in the middle of the pack, even with winning scores. So it's a tough night of television. It can be a great night of television, but you really, really have to work to build an audience there.
0: Boy, though, I tell you, with your track record, it doesn't make sense to me that they would just arbitrarily so quickly cancel it. It's just very strange. You're working on a second X-Files movie, mm-hmm. are you?
1: We're thinking about it.
0: You're thinking about it? Did the first one, it made $185 million. That's a lot of money, but they don't say how much you spent on it.
1: I think the total cost of the movie, just the production and everything involved in that, was something like $63 or $64 or $65 million.
0: Oh, well, then there'll be another one.
1: I think they've already spoken to me about it, of course, and... Uh-huh. I think it's just a matter of choosing what kind of story to tell.
0: The episode you've got coming up on November 7th, which is a very interesting date anyway, mm-hmm. is entitled The Sixth Extinction.
1: Right.
0: Now, a lot of what you do and a lot of what I do parallel in a lot of areas.
1: Mm-hmm.
0: As you're well aware, I'm sure, that probably has something to do with why you had me on a Millennium episode, which we will talk about. But the Sixth Extinction, there have been rumors running all rampant across the Internet of something that may not be so nice that might happen on November 7th. Now, they're probably nothing but rotten rumors, but it's interesting that you would pick that date for the first show and call it the Sixth Extinction. Are you aware of those rumors? Have you heard them?
1: In fact, you are the first person to tell me of these rumors.
0: I see.
1: Please tell me.
0: You don't want to know. It has something to do with astronomers and things that were seen during the some objects that were seen during the total eclipse that we had. And
1: right.
0: You know, it would be a show for you, believe me. What is the sixth extinction?
1: Well, there have been historically, prehistorically as well, five great extinctions in the history of the Earth, where a great number of the plant and animal species across time have died, including the dinosaurs.
0: Mm-hmm.
1: And there is a predicted or projected sixth extinction by scientists, which we would fall victim to. And we play with this idea in the first and second episode of The X-Files.
0: Do you not wish to tell the audience from what quarter this extinction would come?
1: Well,
0: I understand you may not want to give too much away.
1: Well, I mean, everyone knows what we do on The X-Files and how we've dealt with extraterrestrial life in many forms, and we do here as well. We play with it in terms of its perhaps role in that extinction and or capitalization on that extinction. So these things are all part of the storytelling that have been part of the 6 years going into the seventh.
0: Do you personally, underline personally, believe there is an ET presence on Earth or that we are being visited?
1: Well, it's funny because I've never ever had an experience myself. I've never had an encounter, never seen a UFO, but I have some kind of instinctual sense that there is more, to the world than meets the eye. And certainly, like even skeptics like Carl Sagan, believe that the odds are too great to discount it.
0: You may have heard the beginning of the show just before you came on. I said two commercial airline pilots, heavies, 747 type pilots in the southern tier of the U.S., have sighted a giant black triangle moving, and they said monstrous, actually, I think that was the word they used, traveling at an incredible speed. It's pretty hard to ignore those kind of reports.
1: Every time I get on a commercial airliner, I ask the pilots if they've ever seen a UFO, and the flight attendants, for that matter.
0: Do they ever say they have?
1: Almost always they say they have.
0: Oh, really?
1: Yeah. Or now, if they haven't, they have a friend who's works in the airline business who has.
0: You graciously invited me to go and do a Millennium episode,
1: right.
0: And it was a really interesting episode. And I've had a gal named Joyce Raleigh on who's talked about the Gulf War disease, and specifically Microplasma incognitus is the name of the disease that they think is caused, may be causing this problem, and that's what she's talked about. And when I received the original script, I recall getting about five or six scripts, but the first one that came actually came with the name Microplasma incognitus. And alarm bells went off all over the place in my head. And I thought, holy smokes, they're going to actually do a program on this. And when I got up there, at about the fourth script or so, the name had been changed to something else. I sort of presumed in my own mind a political decision of some kind.
1: It probably wasn't. It was probably more of a science advisor pushing us in another direction, because we are, I'd say, mostly immune to any kind of political or certainly politically correct pressure exerted on us.
0: Well, I was getting ready to be another question, but I'll phrase it a little differently. Have you had any direct or indirect contact with anybody at NASA, JPL, or ESA?
1: I've been to various functions where I'll have people approach me and they'll tell me that they work in certain levels of government classified areas, and tell me, ask me where I get my information, because they'll say, you don't know how close you are. But the truth is that I'd say more often than not, although we're sort of voracious readers and scavengers of material, that we are really just creators of fiction and using all of the materials that come to us and creating fictions based on what are putative facts, I think.
0: It's too close, Chris. Even I can't believe that. Have you ever used information from any of those sources in your stories?
1: Well, not those sources in particular, but I'll sometimes hear stories. I was told there was a sound mixer, on-set sound mixer, who told me a story about friends of the family who had a man who had hit sort of rock bottom and had become homeless. And he came back to his family and he said that he had his teeth hurt, that the aliens had been drilling his teeth, and the family thought he was a nut. And they took him to the dentist, and the dentist came back out into the waiting room and said, your brother or whoever it was has holes drilled in his teeth, microscopic holes that he doesn't know that there is any tool that could have done that work. I love those kinds of stories. In fact, that's what became the an episode called Dwayne Barry in the second season, which was a big part of our mythology.
0: Well, I guess I've been doing this too long, but I have come to believe that there absolutely is something going on. I don't know what. Some of these aircraft obviously are experimental aircraft of ours, but then some obviously could not be.
1: Right.
0: And so I think we are being visited. And have any of these contacts of yours, you said, they've said things like you have no idea how close you are.
1: Right.
0: Could you relate to what? I mean, were they being specific at all in any area?
1: To classified information that has been collected and not disseminated, and that we've kind of has putting pieces, fragments of the truth or of fact together. We've sort of pieced it together in such a way that it is closer to possibly a hidden truth.
0: Yeah, I'm wondering if you've ever been close enough that you've received a sort of a back channel, subtle warning.
1: No, I've never actually had any warnings. I had a funny thing happen to me when we first started the X-Files. We were calling the FBI to get information on procedure and protocol, and they were answering our questions very happily and dutifully, and then all of a sudden they shut us and cut us off.
0: Oh?
1: And, well, we weren't even on the air then, so they didn't know. I was just some, you know, upstart Hollywood type. And they... As the show came close to air, probably 2 weeks from air, the FBI called in a kind of alarming way and said, "Who are you and why are you doing this?" And it was one of those sort of, you know, instant fears where you think that the ghost of Edgar Hoover is going to come and shut you down.
0: Well, they're not so obvious in the way they work, Chris. They're not so obvious. It can be in a lot more subtle ways. I mean, Harsh Realm is gone, but and we talk about a lot of things about why we think it might be gone, but maybe we don't truly know.
1: I hope you're right, Art.
0: You know, you sound a lot like Lance Hendrickson. You've got that quality to your voice, a little bit of that quality to your voice. He was perfect in that part, wasn't he?
1: Yes, he was. He was the person I wrote it for. And no one else could have done it like he.
0: Hmm. So you knew beforehand, when you approached him, did he have the same zeal?
1: Well, you know, he had turned me down on several attempts to get him to be on the X-Files. And so when I wrote this project for him, I didn't know that he would do it. And I ended up having someone stick a note under his door where I knew he was staying at the hotel, which is, you've got to be resourceful as a producer. You've got to really sort of know how to put the pieces together. And this was, I had learned just enough to figure out how to get the word to Lance. And he agreed to do it. A funny story is...
0: All right, hold it right there. We're already at the bottom of the hour. So stay right there. We'll be right back. Chris Carter at the X-Files. Chris Carter is my guest. I'm Art Bell from the high desert. You watch the skies tonight. This is Coast to Coast AM.
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0: to try and fit in a few questions for Chris Carter. If you have any, we'll try and get them in. Time is short, but I'll do what I can. Chris, once again, you were about to tell a story about Lance when all this was beginning and the proposition was put to him.
1: Lance, he's been an actor for some time, and he came to Millennium, and I asked him if he would not use his hands at all. That Frank Black was not a salesman. He was a man of tremendous conviction, and that if he used his hands, it looked a little like he was trying to persuade people. It was one of the hardest things ever for Lance.
0: That's so interesting, because when Lance and I were sitting across from each other, he said, "Don't use your hands." No, it must have been passed down. I'm curious. I'm sure you know, with the run that Millennium had, all the demographics involved, but there's something about Lance Henriksen and women.
1: Yeah.
0: And I wonder if that got reflected in the demographics of the ratings.
1: Well, I mean, we did very well in the 18-49. I mean, not as well as X-Files, of course. But I know my wife, if she's any indicator, was a big, big fan.
0: And my wife, too. Yeah, that's why I asked.
1: Of Terry O'Quinn, for that matter, too.
0: Listen, both the X-Files, and this is a really serious question, and Millennium have hinted at some coming terrible something, something that is pending right around the corner at the Millennium, and I wonder, it's sort of a recurring theme, and if you believe that there's some basis to that, or if it's just serving up what you think people want to see.
1: No, I'm actually one of these people who believes that it's going to happen imminently anyway, in spite of the Millennium. So it's really just a product of my general pessimism and paranoia.
0: Pessimism and paranoia. Yeah, I have those too, pessimism and paranoia, and I'm beginning to get to be pretty cynical, I've noticed, with age, too. Now, I believe, Chris, that our government knows a whole hell of a lot more than they're telling us.
1: I believe that wholeheartedly.
0: You do too, huh? Did you ever have an opportunity, you probably didn't, as busy as you are, to see the Air Force's press conference, Roswell Case Closed, it was called, and they attempted, it was a couple of years ago.
1: Yeah.
0: Did you see that?
1: I'm aware of it. I saw enough material from it that we actually used it, I think, as part of our mythology in the show.
0: The press conference itself was so bad that it's like it was intended to cause people to go, "What a bunch of clowns, it's true."
1: Right. In fact, it had an amplifying effect.
0: It absolutely did. No question about it. And so then there are a lot of people who believe that there's a consortium within or outside of the government that keeps information from even the very highest levels, the president, perhaps some presidents, for example, even the current president. You think that could be true?
1: I don't know. I mean, I have so little faith in people's ability to keep a secret, to execute anything flawlessly. I believe in conspiracies, but I have a sort of sneaking suspicion that conspiracies are impossible because of human nature.
0: Well, you know, I used to believe that. I used to believe that, but then I remember Hazel O'Leary, the energy secretary, stepping forward and admitting that we had fed plutonium to pregnant women and children and older people and stuff like that.
1: Right.
0: And that secret was held for a lot of years,
1: right,
0: Chris, a lot of years. If they could hold something like that, then one has to imagine they could hold something like E.T. presence.
1: You know, I believe you're right, but in this day and age of media saturation and the loss of privacy, I think it's harder and harder.
0: Were you the one, did you originally conceive yourself of the X-Files? Was there help? Was it presented to you? How did it come to be?
1: It was me.
0: It was you.
1: I was a big fan of the show, Kolchak, the Ninth Doctor, when I was a kid. And I had, you know, subsequently come to Hollywood and because I had some kind of ability to write young contemporary adult characters, I sort of spent the first few years doing that. And I remember pitching to Brandon Tartikoff an idea about, you know, that came from Kolchak, the Night Stalker, a scary show. I said, there's nothing scary on television. And Brandon listened to me and paid no attention. I was then hired by Peter Roth at the Fox, at 20th Century Fox, under an exclusive contract, and the first thing I pitched to him was basically my I wanted to do something as scary as I remembered Kolchak the Night Stalker was.
0: I'm frequently criticized for delving into very dark areas myself, and so I can only imagine what your email and mail must be like. What percentage of the mail takes you on for delving into such dark possibilities?
1: A smaller portion than you might think.
0: Mm-hmm.
1: I sometimes I get sent interesting tapes about people recounting their UFO stories and encounters, but mostly it is, you know, it's TV fandom.
0: So they don't really take you on for the social side of preaching doom and gloom, that kind of thing?
1: The critics, I think, have taken me on more than anyone. You know, they called the Millennium a relentlessly grim show. And
0: relentlessly grim. Yes, I have to describe it the same way. But somehow there's a big audience out there for relentlessly grim, isn't there?
1: Well, I mean, you know, no one wants... I mean, life is too short to dwell on the grim, but you know, the Frank Black was a very romantic hero. I mean, he had the weight of the world on his shoulders and wanted to keep the world safe for his family. That's a very bright hero in a way. He just happened to speak in a very laconic and heavy voice, and so I think people took that as grim when I took it as as Alice.
0: Well, extinctions. Let's talk about extinctions. In fact, did you know that the latest theory among some very prestigious Israeli scientists is that the dinosaurs were not killed by a large rock that smashed us, but rather by an eruption of the sun that virtually sterilized everything on the planet, killed and sterilized everything on the planet? That's actually a somewhat mainstream notion now, and might account for a series of extinctions on the planet. And there are some people who believe that there was perhaps even ancient technology that is still present in some of the relics we see on Earth, the pyramids that are all over the Earth, and some strange stone arrangements that may have given a hint about all of this, and if we just knew how to read it, we might be able to prevent whatever may be coming. You've heard any of those rumblings?
1: Yeah, I haven't. That's interesting. I mean, I've heard of the people believe that sunspots, which are the same thing, but not to the degree you're talking about, have a profound effect on weather and on global...
0: even earthquakes.
1: Yeah.
0: Even earthquakes.
1: Right.
0: So where are you going to take the show? I mean, the millennium now is racing at us. We're almost here we are almost at November, December, and
1: well,
0: that's it.
1: You know, curiously, we have brought Lance Henriksen onto the X-Files to finish up his character, his millennium character on the X-Files.
0: Oh, really?
1: Yes, and Mulder and Scully have, on New Year's Eve, they have an opportunity to do what a lot of people do on New Year's Eve. And so it is a something of a millennial episode for them as well.
0: Uh-huh. What do you think will happen to Millennium after the first of the year? I'm sure a million people ask you that all the time. How will it affect the show?
1: Well, Millennium isn't on anymore, actually, so it's already been affected.
0: Oh, I'm sorry. Well, I'm in X-Files.
1: Yes. You know, I don't know. I don't know what the sort of... That's the Y2K question.
0: And, it is, yes.
1: I don't know the answer. It won't affect it as far as I'm concerned. I'll continue to do the same thing I've always done over 7 years, is just try to do the best, you know, show possible. But I'm very curious to see what happens at the turn of the century, and how I might, in fact, use some of what happens for stories.
0: I'm very curious what's going to happen, too. Do you have any guesses about this whole Y2K thing? I mean, there's a million different scenarios, from very grim to nothing but a hiccup and a laugh and another glass of champagne.
1: I think that, I was just saying to a guy I work with today, Frank Spondits, I was saying that, yeah, I'm spending, you know, the, I'm staying home, I'm staying put, I'm staying grounded.
0: Me too.
1: Wisely, I think, and I'm predicting that there will be something unforeseen and unexpected and unanticipated. And
0: well, there are hundreds of thousands of embedded chips in power company switching equipment.
1: Right.
0: And I recollect well a little station, a little power station down in Idaho somewhere, up in Idaho, went offline and knocked the entire western third of the U.S., Mexico, and Canada down. So if only a small percentage of what they're talking about with regard to Y2K occurs, boy.
1: We've all seen the satellite hiccup that caused everyone's pagers to go out not long ago.
0: You bet.
1: And we saw, I've witnessed firsthand what happens on the freeway when someone drops a box of nails in L.A. The whole city log jams in gridlocks. So I'm very curious to see what happens when there's a real sort of, you know, event.
0: Well, we had a little preview with the hurricane recently in the southeast, and what happened was massive millions of people began to move, and you couldn't get a hotel and you couldn't get a place to stay, and it was horrible moving west. People were literally filling everything up. Never had that many people moved. And if we ever did have a really large event, do you think we are prepared to handle it? I mean, if something threatened, for example, a large portion of the East Coast and people had to really move out suddenly, I don't think it could be done, Chris.
1: I don't think we're prepared for something like that.
0: No.
1: I witnessed the 50th anniversary of Sturgis, South Dakota, and they couldn't handle that.
0: That's right. That's exactly right. So you are personally somewhat hopeful, but professionally... I don't know. How would you describe yourself professionally as...
1: You know, I'm a hopeful person, to be honest. I'm a happy person. I'm a person who wants things. I'm somewhat still idealistic. So all the grimness, the darkness, all the paranoia is a way of defending against that happiness. Defending that happiness, I should say.
0: You see, I sort of believe the same thing. I do think there's a change coming, some sort of, you know, it's an overused phrase, paradigm shift. Something's going to happen, something fairly major. And I think that discussing it and having people begin to consider it is a kind of a protective thing. It causes them to begin to think about preparedness and that sort of thing. That's a good idea no matter what.
1: Right. You know, in the opening credits of the Millennium originally, we had the words worry and wait. And those were significant words to me, for Lance Henriksen, for Frank Black, because they are a kind of those are watchwords for me.
0: Now, did you tell us a little while ago that essentially Mulder and Scully were going to consummate the Millennium?
1: They had the opportunity to do what a lot of people do at the stroke of midnight on New Year's.
0: I see. All right. Other than the movie, you know, the X-Files movie, What's in your mind?
1: Well, I create and produce TV shows, so I'm always looking for an idea that will generate, you know, 100-plus episodes, and there are very, very few and far between good ones. I'm looking for people to work with that can sustain that kind of work, which is very, very difficult, the most difficult work in show business as far as I'm concerned.
0: Not a lot of new ideas out there, are there?
1: No, there aren't any other. They tend to be the typical franchises, the law show, the hospital show, the cop show.
0: I know.
1: And I try to do something different, as I have done over the past while with X-Files, Harsh Realm, and Millennium. And sometimes they work, obviously, and then as this recent decision was made, sometimes they don't. But I'll continue to try to do something different because it's what interests me.
0: Well, I think the entertainment industry, taken as a whole, ran out of ideas years ago, and it just seems like we're seeing them regurgitated all over the place, and that's kind of why I stepped away from what I was doing about a decade ago and began doing something. I was sick of it all.
1: Yeah, well, you know? I mean, you have to, there's nothing worse than working, that's something you're unhappy at, and...
0: That's right.
1: I'm lucky that I've found something that makes me happy, mostly.
0: So you're in search of it. In other words, you would be, if suddenly the light bulb went off in the middle of the night for you.
1: Yeah.
0: You wouldn't hesitate to begin development.
1: No, I mean, I'm a hard worker, so I'm, if I see something that is, gives me the, continues to generate story ideas, like the X-Files is a perfect example. I mean, the show could go on indefinitely, really, because there are so many things to explore and stories to tell. If I find another idea like that, I get very excited about it because it's almost like the original idea begins to work for you and allows you... It creates a resource, what it does.
0: Well, the Chinese have a curse about interesting times. And a lot of people suggest that at the millennium, why programs like mine and programs like yours may suffer. I think not. I think that the times are going to get really, really interesting going into 2000 and beyond.
1: I think you're right.
0: Uh-huh. Yeah. So... I really want to thank you for coming and being on the program.
1: My pleasure.
0: Tonight. I know.
1: I owe you.
0: No, actually, you do owe me because I was on Millennium. I love that show. I love doing that show. And by the way, we talked for just a second before we were on the air, and you told me that once you were in one of your own episodes, and you strolled on there suggesting that they were all over highly paid people.
1: Right.
0: And then after you were done?
1: I told them whatever we were paying them wasn't enough.
0: Wasn't enough.
1: It was really hard. Anyone who thinks that it's easy to sit there in front of the camera and be natural or play a role is mistaken.
0: How in God's name they do that day in, day out, week in, week out is completely, utterly beyond me.
1: Well, that's easy.
0: It's easy?
1: No, to do it week in, week out. It's the first time that's really hard.
0: It's that first one, huh? All right, Chris, thank you for being on the program.
1: Thanks, I appreciate it.
0: Take care. We'll do it again. That's Chris Carter. The X-Files, Chris Carter. Harsh Realm gone after 3 weeks. I'd say that's harsh. And again, this is not directed at Fox. It's directed at all of the networks. Since when does any program catch on in the first 3 weeks? Don't touch that dial.

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1: Good morning, everybody. I am Art Bell. And it's strange. All my life, I've heard about Uri Geller. Uri was actually born in Israel on December 20th, 1946, so he's a little bit younger than I am, by some months. And yet I've heard of him all my adult life. That's who we're going to have on here shortly, Uri Geller. I'll tell you more about him in a moment. Right now, let's take care of biz. Uri Geller was born in Israel on December 20th, 1946. His parents are of Hungarian and Austrian descent, and he is distantly related on his mother's side to Sigmund Freud. Oh, that's interesting. At the age of four, he had a mysterious encounter with a sphere of light while in a garden near his house. He first became aware of his unusual powers. At age five, one day during a meal, a spoon curled up in his hand and broke. Although he had applied no physical pressure to it, his parents were somewhat, as you can imagine, taken back, and Uri did not mention the incident to anyone else at the time. He developed these powers in school by demonstrating them to fellow students. His mother thought he inherited them from Sigmund Freud. When he was 11, he went to Cyprus, where he remained till he was 17. He then returned to Israel, served as a paratrooper in the Israeli army, fought the Six-Day War of 1967, during which he was wounded in action. From 1968 to 9, he worked as a model, photographed for many different ads. In 69, began to demonstrate his powers of telepathy and psychokinesis to a small select audiences. By the end of 71, however, his was a household name throughout Israel, thanks to numerous stage appearances. He was given a plug by the then Prime Minister Golda Meir. When asked on national radio what he predicted for the future of Israel, she replied, "Don't ask me, ask Uri Geller." And so here he is, Uri Geller. Welcome to the program.
2: Hi, Art. It's great being on your show.
1: Oh, it's great having you.
2: And that was the biggest luck in my life, Art, coming from the mouth of the Prime Minister. You can imagine what that did to me. First of all, it made me instantaneously a household name in Israel. But it also started the phones ringing, and managers started booking me into huge theaters. Mm-hmm. It was just really unbelievable that from nothing, you know, because I'm from poverty. I mean, I was scooting around Tel Aviv with my Vespa from one photographer to another, and suddenly I found myself performing in front of 5,000 people. Mm-hmm. So it was just unreal.
1: Why did she say that? In other words, she must have had very good reason to ask
2: yes.
1: to say that.
2: Yes, I'll tell you. I had a girlfriend who was a model. Her name was Iris Davidesco. And she took me once to a photo shoot, and a male model didn't show up. And the photographer looked at me and said, "Hey, you're good looking. Come and take his place." So he photographed me, and I just suddenly became really wanted for ads. And one day I bent a key in the hands of a photographer, and that freaked him out, and he invited me to a party to demonstrate my powers. And what amazed me, Art, more than the spoon bending and the watch fixing, was how astonished the people around me were. And these parties became more prestigious, and from photographers I went over to judges and lawyers and generals. And one day, Golda Meir, the Prime Minister of Israel, was in one of these parties. And I decided to impress her, so I sent her to the bathroom. I think I was the only person to send the Prime Minister to the bathroom to draw a drawing. And she came back, and she was holding it. And I looked into her eyes, and I said, "Think of the drawing now." And I duplicated it. And I'll tell you the truth, I didn't have to be a psychic to know that she would draw a Star of David. Because what else would the Prime Minister of Israel draw? But it was exactly the same size, and that impressed her. And that's why she said it. You know, she didn't even think when you asked her to predict the future of Israel.
1: Yes.
2: She just said, don't ask me, ask Uri Geller.
1: Well, then let's. A lot of people think that the future of Israel is the future of the world. And so the future of Israel is very much on our minds. What do you know about the future of Israel, Uri?
2: Well, you have a very important point there. You know, Art, I'm a religious man. I believe in God. I actually pray to God every day. I believe in all religions, by the way. And under God, I know there are infinite spaces out there, and everything is possible, and I think there is a master plan out there. I personally think that our, you know, talking to each other tonight is not to interview Uri Geller, to plug another one of my books, but there is a reason for everything.
1: Yes.
2: Maybe we don't know what the reason and the purpose is today, but we will know someday, and including your listeners who are listening to us right now. I think we're all somehow united and we're connected. Israel is a very important point on our planet.
1: Yes.
2: Simply because Jerusalem is where Jesus walked. Mount Sinai is where Moses came down with the Ten Commandments. And Prophet Elijah, I mean, the whole, you know, past thousands of years ago, very important world-shattering events happened in that area of our planet.
1: You know, Uri, I'm not all that religious a person, but I was in Jerusalem. I was in Bethlehem recently, and I stood at the place where Jesus was born, and I could feel it. I could feel it all through me.
2: I bet you had goosebumps.
1: Absolutely.
2: You know, whatever people, whether you're a believer or you're an agnostic or an atheist, there is something in the air there that you can't take away. I mean, it's just... there is a deep, I don't want to call it even a vibration or a frequency, but there's something there. And it moves everyone, whether you're a Muslim, a Christian, or a Jew.
1: Yes.
2: So, you know, I pray to God that there will be peace, because once there will be an everlasting peace in Israel with its Arab neighbors, I think that will catch around the world. And hopefully, maybe peace will come out from that area of our globe. And that's why it's so important. I'll tell you something, Art. I very rarely talk about this. But when I fought in the Six-Day War, my unit was taken to Jerusalem. And unfortunately, a horrifying event happened to me. Besides being wounded, about 25 minutes before I was wounded, suddenly, a Jordanian soldier jumped out from behind a rock. And he looked me in the eye, and I had my Uzi, and he had his gun. And it was a matter of survival. It was whoever pressed the trigger first. And I beat him to it. And I actually killed a man. And today, you know, obviously I have horrifying recurring dreams. He comes in my dream in a nightmare. And he shakes me and he says, why did you do this? And his face looks at me and his black mustache. So I've been there. I've seen my friends being killed. I've seen Arabs being killed. Mm-hmm. And, you know, I want peace, and I want it badly. And if everyone around the world, I don't know if you believe in the power of prayer. I do. But if everyone will pray for peace, gradually, hopefully, it will come.
1: Maybe.
2: Now, it will come. It has to come.
1: The Bible suggests different events eventually. That that will be the cradle. That which was the beginning will be the end as well. The beginning of the end. And
2: well, you see, I don't believe that, Art. You know, people ask me. I appear around the world all the time. I get hundreds of thousands of letters and emails. And they ask me, do you really believe that Armageddon is around the corner, that the doomsday is coming? Mm-hmm. I don't believe that, although I respect Nostradamus' prophecies. But why should the world end? I mean, sure, there could be natural catastrophes. They happen all the time, you know, floodings and the rainforests are dying on us and pollution is raging and there are earthquakes and so on.
1: Ice caps melting, we could go on and on.
2: Yeah. But I think that we still have many, many millions of years on our beautiful planet. Yes, we have to conquer things. I mean, Art, do you realize that as we speak right now, if I count 3 seconds, 1, 2, 3, someone just died from hunger. Every 3 seconds, someone dies from hunger.
3: Yes.
2: 28 or 29 years ago, we put a man on the moon, yet we cannot cure cancer. So I ask myself, I struggle with my belief in God, because I say, well, okay, I believe in God, but if there is God, why are there, you know, sick children right now dying from leukemia in hundreds of hospitals around the world?
3: And what answer to that do you get?
2: I don't know. I'm very confused today. My very good friend is a rabbi called Shmuley Boteach, and I had a debate with him about that. And I want an answer, and I don't have an answer, yet I do believe in my heart that God created us. And you know that I'm actually on your show to promote Mind Medicine, my latest book. And Mind Medicine is about healing. And I'm not a healer. I'm not a miracle worker. But I believe that with positive thinking, and plus with conventional medicine, you can get yourself, you can overcome illnesses. But the book is dedicated to a 10-year-old boy called Jonathan McCarthy, who I couldn't help, who died from a brain tumor. Yes, I eased his way to the other life, because I'm a great believer in life after death. But that is a huge puzzle. Why do these things happen if God is good?
3: We can make ourselves well, and I agree with you. We can also make ourselves sick.
2: Yes, I agree with you. I mean, just driving in the streets of Los Angeles or New York, look at the posters, listen to the commercials, look at the ads in papers. We're constantly, Art, bombarded by violence. We're constantly bombarded by medicines to take to cure yourself with this and that. You know, just by looking at the stuff we are being fed forcefully, we can get sick just by that.
3: Mm-hmm.
2: I mean, we can get stressed out just by our, you know, mere existence. Because most people out there, Art, are struggling. I'm lucky. You're lucky. I mean, I made some money in life, so I can now comfortably live.
3: Sure.
2: But most people, billions and billions of people, are in a constant survival.
3: Week to week, most of them are. You're absolutely correct. I am lucky, and I'm getting older, and so I can say what I want, and I don't care what I say anymore. I just say what I feel, and I'm sure you're getting to that same point or got there some time ago. Listen, one more question about Israel. They're trading land for peace. Now, I know that your long view is one of peace, but in the short term, do you really believe that trading land is going to bring peace?
2: I do, Art. And it's funny that you're asking me this question, because it's a political question.
3: It is, yes.
2: You know that I know Prime Minister Barak. Actually, there is an unauthorized biography about me called Uri Geller, Magician and Mystic. It's not my book.
3: Mm-hmm.
2: And the publisher has made sure to somehow find this picture, which is a current picture. And I trust Barak. And Art, we came to a situation where there are people dying on both sides. Arabs and Israelis are dying all the time. Someone has to give. Someone has to be flexible. And I know lots of Israelis are going to be very angry at what I'm saying, and I'll probably get hate letters and so forth. But I believe, Art, that we have to give back land in order to secure long-lasting peace. And I fought there. I've seen my friends being blown up. I've seen my best friend crawl to hold on his leg that just flew off him, and he died. And I've seen blood absorbed by that land. But today I say, be flexible and give back land to obtain peace.
3: All right. What about the very high land? Would you give that back to Syria, or would you wait?
2: It is dangerous. I agree with you. You know, in 1967, Well, I joined the Israeli paratroopers in 1965, and in 1966, believe it or not, one of my tasks was to patrol the kibbutzim, you know, those little communities under the Golan Heights.
3: Yes.
2: That's probably what you're talking about.
3: It is.
2: And it was so funny because, and so interesting to see the Syrians so high above me. And I was in my command car with a big Browning machine gun. And I said to myself, I mean, this gun is useless because these people, the enemy is above me.
3: That's right.
2: And it was really an interesting scene. Once a week, Art, a bus would come with prostitutes and they would sort of, you know, drop them in the bunkers for the Syrian soldiers. And we were sort of looking with binoculars and trying to see these women really close up.
3: Sure.
2: But it was always a threat. We always felt that there was someone so high above us that can destroy us. And that is a very, very interesting question. And today...
3: Yeah, so in other words, if they had that land today, mm-hmm. you do believe that you could coexist and that the terrible bombardment that could occur would not occur?
2: Yes, yes, yes. And I think gradually we'll have to give that land back. But you know, Art, having said that, unfortunately, weaponry today is so sophisticated. You know that Israel has nuclear weapons.
3: I know. They're in the desert.
2: Well, they're all over the place. I can guarantee you that there are small nuclear weapons right now attached to airplanes' wings, and they're ready to take off somewhere on a secret tarmac.
3: No doubt.
2: In an Air Force base in Israel.
3: No doubt. That
2: they're
3: much,
2: ready to take off.
3: Sure, I'm sure they're that much on alert.
2: Yeah, and you know, a few years ago, this might come as a surprise to you, but I was actually asked by the American government, by Senator Claiborne Pell, who was the head of the American Foreign Relations Committee. He arranged me a secret meeting with Max Kempelman, who was the head of the nuclear negotiating team. They actually asked me to join them and to Geneva when they were negotiating with the Russians. And my task was to bombard Yuli Voronsov with positive thought waves to sign the nuclear treaty. And next to me stood Vice President Al Gore, the head of the CIA. And I just couldn't believe it that they asked me to do this. And Yuli Voronsov was just across me, and I was just concentrating and saying sign, sign, sign, because I'm totally and utterly against nuclear weapons.
3: All right, Uri, hold it right there. We'll be right back. We've got plenty of time, lots of ground to cover. Uri Geller is my guest. Interesting. We'll be right back. I'm Art Bell.

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1: Good morning, everybody. My guest is an Israeli, Uri Geller. He now lives in Great Britain, and he's here visiting the U.S., and I haven't even asked why yet. But he has much to tell us, and we haven't even really begun, so I suggest you stay right where you are, and the saying goes, don't touch that dial.

0: I've got so much respect for saxophone, I can't force myself to speak over it. Anyway, Uri Geller, we'll be right back. Once again, Uri Geller. Uri, you said that you sat across from a man trying to influence him. There's, you know what remote viewing is, of course.
1: Oh, absolutely. As a matter of fact, Art, years ago, in 1972, in a way, I started the program for the American government.
0: Oh?
1: Mm-hmm.
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1: Another, and if you can do things like in front of reporters, you stopped a cable car in midair.
2: True.
1: You stopped an escalator. If you can do those kinds of things to those kinds of massive objects, then what can you do to a human mind?
2: Okay, I believe that you definitely can influence another mind. I would like to influence another mind positively, but when I was younger and very naive and gullible, I went along with what I was asked to do. I can tell you, to all our listeners, I mean, next time you're in a supermarket, standing in a line, or you're flying in an airplane, or you're in a bus, focus your eyes on the back of someone's head.
1: Yes.
2: And say to them, in your heart, in your mind, say to them, turn around, turn around, turn around. I can almost guarantee to you that 8 out of 10 times, that person will turn around and look at you.
1: Mm-hmm.
2: Now, this is my theory, I have absolutely no scientific explanation to it, but I know that we emit some kind of a frequency or a wave or a vibration from our brain.
1: I'm sure.
2: I think it's extrasensory perception. And with those waves, we can influence other minds. What scared me when I used to work for the CIA, I was asked to, for instance, erase floppy disks that KGB agents had chained to the wrists when they were flying out of Mexico City to Paris.
1: Oh, really?
2: Take another plane to Russia. I had to influence the diplomatic pouches inside and erase those floppy disks.
1: Did you do that?
2: Yeah, and very successfully, because I was continuously asked to do more and more and more. I've done some incredible things, and I did it for ideological reasons. I wasn't paid for it. But then one day, and I will not mention which government asked me to do it or what agency, but Art, I was taken to a laboratory. It was in a desert. And I was taken to a white room, and in the room was a pig. And the scientist looks at me, and he says to me, I'm going to go and have lunch. You stay here with the pig. And by the time I come back, I want to see the pig dead. And I said, no, what are you talking about? He said, well, I would like to see if you can influence the heart of the pig. Now, you can imagine, Art, how that shocked me. First of all, I'm a great animal lover. I'm a vegetarian. I don't eat flesh at all because I'm against killing animals. And that horrified me. And I later on gradually understood that probably they wanted to see if the human mind can, eliminate people, because then they would ask super psychics to probably assassinate Julian Dropov, who was the head of the KGB.
1: Saddam Hussein, perhaps today, before he poisons the world in some way. In other words, if you take somebody like Saddam Hussein, or looking back in history, Hitler, if it would be possible to burst a blood vessel in their head, for example, or cause their heart to begin to run out of control. I'm not asking you now if you would do it, but if it could be done.
2: I can't do it. There's no way my powers can activate that way.
1: Why?
2: I don't know. My only answer is that my ability or my belief system is attached to some universal law out there.
1: Mm-hmm.
2: And yes, maybe when I say it, it diminishes my credibility, but I sincerely believe that there is a higher governing force above me. And I won't call it God, but there is something out there that governs my abilities.
1: Then why didn't that same something then stop you before you pulled the trigger on that Jordanian soldier?
2: I don't know. I can't answer more honestly than this.
1: No, that's honest.
2: There are so many puzzles in

0: my life that I'm searching for the answers.
1: We all are.
0: You know, Art, we all are looking for something, that bigger thing around the corner, true meaning of life. But I can tell you one thing, that throughout my career, I've influenced millions of people positively. Yes, in the early 70s, I wasn't an ego trip. I abandoned my friends. I was after fame and fortune. I was earning millions because, you know, I diverted my powers to finding oil and gold. And then I started writing my books, and I became an addict. I was actually addicted to bulimia. I would walk into a restaurant, devour everything, and then vomit. And it became an addiction.
1: Mm-hmm.
0: And I managed to stop it with the willpower, with the mind power. And this is why I can afford today to write books like Mind Medicine, which will basically help people change their lives for the better because I've been there. And I'm also in a position that, you know, I don't have to accumulate money anymore. Like you said, I have enough.
1: Mm-hmm.
0: I'm not a super millionaire, but, you know, I have just enough to live comfortably. Therefore, many of the royalties that I earn today from my books and my columns go to children's hospitals. You know, mentioning my columns, Art, just a few months ago, I actually wrote a column about you.
1: I
0: have a weekly column in the London Times. And I wrote a very nice column about you because I consider you a legend, actually.
1: Thank you.
0: So it's a privilege being on your show. You know, like you heard about me for so many years.
1: Yes.
0: I heard about you for 30 years.
1: Yes, it is strange that our paths have not crossed until now, isn't it?
0: But you see, there is a reason for everything. And here I am sitting today talking to you. And like I said, I don't think it's about plugging books. And it's about something different. It's about something with different facets and maybe higher dimensions. I would like to believe, Art, that someday you and I and all your listeners and your followers and your fans and your people who don't like you and people who love you will be united somehow and with the power of our minds, and I know this sounds fantasy now, and I know that some people will smile, but I hope that someday with the power of our brains, with our human potential, we will be able to neutralize nuclear weapons. This is a dream I have, but I think that it is somewhere shrouded in reality, and the day will come when that event will happen.
1: I tried 7 massive experiments, Barry. They were very interesting experiments. Since I have such a big audience, millions of people.
0: Yeah.
1: I guess it was perhaps foolish, but we had very arid areas in Florida that very badly needed rain. There was no forecast. I asked millions of people to concentrate on it. Within 24 hours, it was raining. Same in Texas. We tried again. Within 24 hours, actually less, there was rain when there was no forecast rain.
0: So on that, what you're saying to me, that the experiment worked.
1: Yes, in British Columbia we did it. Mm-hmm. We did it with some people who were going to die. They had been given virtually a death sentence. All of them said they felt it. All of them are still alive. But, you know, Ray, it began to scare me, and I stopped, because I'm not exactly sure what I'm toying with here.
0: Yeah.
1: I, some people would write to me, and they'd say, stop the hurricane, and conduct another experiment, do another experiment.
0: Yes.
1: Well, I thought, you know, I really don't know what the hell I'm doing.
0: Yeah, well, Art, what you are doing is basically what shamans did hundreds and maybe thousands of years ago. You know, the Red Indians were dancing to the rain and sort of influencing clouds to pour rain or to make sunshine and so forth. I think, Art, that when you are in command of millions of people who are listening, or hundreds of thousands, you are really a catalyst. You are an enabler.
1: Yes.
0: You understand me? And what you do, you trigger the mind power of hundreds of thousands of people.
1: Yes.
0: And together, that is an immense power. So, you know, I became famous When I looked into the camera, it was on the BBC, and in the radio show. Actually, I was interviewed by a man called Jimmy Young. This is going back 28 years ago. And I bent his key, his producer's key, and actually he was arrested. The producer was arrested that night trying to break into his own house. And he had to be bailed the next morning because he tried to get in through the window. But on that show, something made me tell people to bring their broken watches to the radio set. And I said, 1, 2, 3, work. And the BBC's telephone system blew up. This is true. People were calling up in a panic that the watches that didn't work for years, there were grandfather clocks and pocket watches, 70, 80 years old, that watchmakers sent home that they can't fix, came alive.
1: Yes.
0: So for years I thought, wow, this is unbelievable. I possess a power that can fly through the airwaves, go through the television sets and radios and affect people at home. But I was wrong.
1: And it affected you, didn't it?
0: Oh, yeah, of course. And I was wrong because it wasn't me. I was only the catalyst.
1: The catalyst, yes.
0: I said 1, 2, 3, and you people now listening to me, I can almost guarantee you that if you go and bring your broken watches and broken clocks and some broken house appliances to the radio set while we speak in the next commercial, or you even put a spoon on the radio, and we are going to say 1, 2, 3, work, you can try to even wind them up if they have winders. I will tell you that in most of your homes, your watches will start ticking.
1: You know, it was before I booked you to come on the program. I had a spoon. I brought a spoon in here, and I have a camera, you know, and people with computers, why they can see me doing the program. And I brought a spoon in here. And I said, come on, okay, let's give it a try. Somebody called and said, let's try it. And so I held the spoon here, and I said, everybody out there, concentrate on bending this spoon.
0: Yes.
1: And the damnedest thing happened, Ernie. It didn't bend. The last thing I expected,
0: yes,
1: it straightened.
0: No, come on.
1: No, I'm serious. It straightened.
0: What? Did it have a curve and it straightened?
1: That's correct.
0: Well, look, Art, I believe you. You're a credible person. And but it's no big deal because this happens all the time. Now, the debate, you know that there are so many... Well, first of all, you know that there's a minority of skeptics out there that for years tried to debunk me.
1: You know the Amazing Randy.
0: Oh, yeah. I mean, I wouldn't touch him with a 10-foot pole.
1: Well, I've invited him on the show. He won't come on my show.
0: I personally don't trust him. He's lied about me in his books. I mean, and by the way, maybe very few people know this, but he was found to be a liar by an American jury in an American court. Now, he's written the most horrible things about me, and that's when I said, wait a minute, I'm not going to take this. Because, you know, Art, I have two children, they're teenagers, and the last thing I want my kids is to read lies about their father. And when the skeptics saw that they can't sink me, they can't really debunk me, they started character assassination.
1: Oh, I know.
0: And, you know, when I read in books that Uri Geller was convicted or Uri Geller was arrested, now that is over the top.
1: I know.
0: Because not only that, I was never arrested, never convicted. I didn't even get a car park ticket in my life.
1: Mm-hmm.
0: So you understand what that does to me.
1: Yes, I do, because it also happened to me, so I know. When they finally cannot get to you in any other way, then they get to you with libel and slander.
0: Exactly. And now it's one thing for skeptics not to believe in my power. Fine,
1: that's
0: it's your
1: right.
0: opinion. Don't buy my books.
1: That's
0: don't
1: right.
0: watch me on television.
1: Like my show, hate my show.
0: Exactly.
1: That's fine.
0: So,
1: I don't care.
0: So I had to go through a major... you know, struggle. I had to take people to court. I had to sue.
1: Yep.
0: You know, at the end of the day, the lawyers made the money. You know.
1: I do know.
0: Involved with a lawsuit, it's only the lawyers who win, really. But nowadays, skeptics know to be very careful what they say about me, because if they will libel me or damage me or defame me, they will end up in court.
1: Good for you. That's the same thing I did.
0: Good for you, too, then.
1: That's all you can do. Your name is very important. And,
0: especially, you know, Art, especially when you have children. Remember, your kids go to school. And sometimes these newspapers and some of the stories that are out there by skeptics can really influence your children.
1: I know.
0: It was the worst thing that can happen to a family. But that's it. But I'm over it now because, I mean, you know, Art, let's face it, the skeptics are really losers. They're a tiny minority. Sooner or later, 10,000 years from now, spoon bending and telepathy is going to be a joke. Everybody will be doing it. I mean, you cannot today avoid the fact that extrasensory perception happens to all of us every day. Look at the spirituality. Look at the healing that is happening around the world. Look at the awakening. I mean, you know, there's a movie called The Matrix.
1: Yes, I saw it.
0: There is a scene that was inspired by me of spoon bending, where Keanu Reeves walks into a room and children teach him how to bend spoons.
1: I remember that, yes.
0: There is a movie out called now The Sixth Sense.
1: I have not yet seen it.
0: So you see, the world is opening. The paranormal or the spirituality or the supernatural or the mysteries of the universe are becoming mainstream.
1: All right, let's do it. We've got a break coming up. So you would ask people, gather watches.
0: Yeah, let me tell you before the break, give me 30 seconds. All the people at home, go and get your broken watches, broken house appliances that are battery operated, broken clocks. Bring a spoon along to the radio set. And after the commercial, I will run through a very simple one-minute experiment with you. And I think you will be amazed. And then, Art, if you can open up your phone line,
1: I can.
0: We'll get a few phone calls and see what happened in people's homes.
1: Oh, I definitely can do it. It's psychokinesis.
0: It is. And if you will allow me just to mention that my book is called Mind Medicine. The royalties are going to a children's hospital in England. And it's available, hopefully, in all bookshops, if not, then on Amazon.
1: Probably Amazon.com with a discount and bookstores.
0: It's a fascinating book. And the other book is not mine. It's an unauthorized biography, but it's with an incredible conclusion. It's written by Jonathan Margolis, who is Time Magazine's European correspondent. And it'll answer all the skeptics, believe me.
1: All right. Hold it right there. So an unauthorized biography that's kind of okay. Uri Geller is my guest. Get your clocks, your battery-operated appliances, and spoons, and be back here. We'll be right back.

0: Wanna take a ride? 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
1: So that you might understand who you're listening to. The following is from the UK News. Back in November of 96, thought you might find it interesting. A man seeking a long-lost submarine learned the cost of ignoring the advice of Uri Geller, the psychic spoon bender, they call him, when he spent more than £1 million looking in the wrong place. 8 years ago, Uri Geller pinpointed the exact location of the submarine sunk more than a century ago. But William Scanlon Murphy, skeptical of Geller's special powers, chose to ignore advice and instead financed a fruitless search in an area 15 miles west of the actual location. Eventually, he gave up, believing the wreck had been destroyed. It was only when a fishing trawler snagged its nets on the submarine, the world's first powered submarine, that the exact accuracy of Geller's advice emerged. He's Uri Geller, and he's with us tonight, and he'll be right back. Now, take a moment to go and gather watches that don't work, appliances that have ceased to function, spoons that you'd like to see take on a new shape. Get them together. We'll be right back. All right. Assuming that you have rounded up the malfunctioning watches, these stopped toys and mechanisms and appliances and spoons and whatever else went around, we have with us Uri Geller, who's willing to give this a try. Now, what do we do?
2: Okay, here goes, Art. But we all must remember, this is a lighthearted experiment, but it is really astonishing if it works in your home.
1: Mm.
2: Now, first of all, to those people driving cars, don't take your eyes off the road.
1: Goodness.
2: But if you have a broken component in your car, focus on it. Now, to the people at home, although your watches are broken, quickly wind them up, if at all they have winders. Close your hands over the watches, and no matter how strange or bizarre or even comical this will look to you, I want you, together with me, on the count of three, to shout out loud, the word work. Truly believe that you yourself, with your mind power, will activate those broken watches. So we'll do it three times. Here goes. And Art, you shout the word work with me together. Okay.
1: All right.
2: One, two, three, work.
1: Work.
2: One more time. One, two, three,
1: work.
2: And the last time, one, two, three,
1: work.
2: Now, people at home, open your hands. Look at the faces of your watches or clocks. If they have a second hand, look at it. Is it moving? If you don't have a second hand, lift the watches or the clocks to your ears right now and listen. Now, if anything happened to the spoon, whether it leaped off the radio or it bent slightly or any other strange event happened in your home, do let Art know this and call us. Now, to those who nothing happened to you, don't be disappointed, because it doesn't happen all the time. It doesn't happen to everyone. But if something interesting happened, especially if an old watch started ticking, give us a call right now.
1: All right. All right. Call right now. You know what the numbers are, folks. But may I ask you why it works? Why does it work?
2: Art, I wish I knew. I can tell you one thing. Yes, there are a few watches that shake them or you warm them and all that. They will start ticking for a few minutes and stop. But I had thousands and thousands of reports from around the world, from people who told me that they took their watches and pocket watches and clocks to watchmakers many times, and the watchmaker sent them home, said, forget it, there's a broken part, it'll never work, just keep it as a sentimental memento. I believe that when we say 1, 2, 3, work, we do unleash an energy, and we visualize the watch working, and somehow, I don't know the technicality of it, but somehow that energy penetrates the watch and fixes it. It's that simple. And it's actually quite amazing, because the reaction is just staggering from people. So now, if your phone lines, Art, were not busy from before...
3: Oh, don't worry about that.
2: Then you will get calls. And so I just hope that your lines weren't occupied before the experiment by just people trying to call us.
3: No, we'll just, what we'll do is we'll begin taking random calls. But I guess in a lot of movies I've seen this, people like yourself who have the power that you have or are able to bring forth in people, they will always ask, from where does this power come? Does it come from God?
2: Well, look, Art. I believe that all talents come from God. You're a presenter. Your talent comes from God. A taxi driver, his talent, his job comes from God. So ultimately, because I'm religious, because I believe that there is a creator out there that created us, I would like to believe that, yes, this is a gift. But having said that, many of my books, you know, I write, you know, by the way, I write both fiction and nonfiction. Actually, my second novel, Ella, it's about a 14-year-old girl who is abused at home and bullied in school, and she suddenly develops supernatural powers. But in my how-to books, I tell people, look, we all have this force. It is dormant in our minds. We can awaken it. We can exercise it, and we can harness it.
3: I believe that, too. All right, well, fine. Let's take some calls. First-time caller line, you're on the air with Uri Geller and Art Bell. Hi.
4: Hello.
3: Hello.
4: Yeah, hi, this is Robert out in Kalapana, Hawaii.
3: Well, hi there.
4: Yeah, hey. Okay, I have two, one's a clock. It's like this antique clock, beautiful. I wouldn't throw it away because it has base relief statues, like these angels and fairies on both sides.
2: Yeah.
4: Very colorful with all these flowers and a big sunflower around it, and it's just an art piece. And I swear it started ticking.
2: And you're actually calling from Hawaii?
4: Oh, yeah.
2: Wow, that's amazing. But you know, Art, let me ask you this. By the way, what's your name?
4: I'm Robert. And Uri, I am so happy to speak with you because I read your book, and this was my story with no space between the two words.
2: Yeah, this is a long time ago, 28 years ago.
4: Like
2: that was my
4: mystery,
2: first book.
4: Right?
2: But tell me, Robert, when this watch started ticking, were you amazed? Or your reaction?
4: Yes. I was totally amazed because I've done so many things to try to make it work and everything.
2: That's great.
3: And it really just began working.
4: Yes.
2: Amazing. Robert, you owe me $1 now.
4: Earlier, and nothing would happen and everything. And
3: all right. Yeah, Uri says you owe him a buck.
2: I'm joking. Send the buck to a charity in Hawaii.
3: All right. Send it to your favorite charity. Wildcard line, you're on the air with Uri Geller and Art Bell. Hi.
5: Hi, Art. It's me.
3: I beg your... Yes, it's you.
5: Oh, yeah. Hi. Well, this is Rick in Reno.
3: Hi, Rick.
5: Yeah, and, well, when Uri said to go look for a watch, I went looking for a rather cheap broken watch that I didn't know if I would be able to find it, and I didn't find it. Instead, I found another watch that I had stuffed away maybe 10 years ago.
3: Right.
5: Had completely forgotten about it, a much more valuable watch, but I had gotten it salt water damaged in Hawaii, and I'd pretty much given up on it. And it's working.
2: You know, Art, this is interesting. Where are you calling from?
5: Reno.
2: And you say that you damaged it in Hawaii?
5: Yes, I did.
2: And the call before you, because Art was saying that he's taking random calls, the call before you was actually from Hawaii.
5: Yes, I did hear that.
2: So that's synchronicity for you. And so now it's ticking, right?
5: Yes, it is.
2: Good.
5: Now,
2: you've got
5: to be honest.
2: You know, you've got
5: to
2: think again now.
3: Wait a minute, sir. Hold it. One at a time. One at a time. Caller?
5: Yes.
3: What were you saying?
5: Well, to be honest with you, it began ticking shortly before he began the experiment, but I found it somewhat a matter of synchronicity that I found this watch that I wasn't even thinking about, that I'd totally forgotten that I still had.
3: All right. Well, there's a very good point, Uri. In other words, it began ticking before we even did the 1, 2, 3 work three times. But is it not possible that the mind itself, which is really doing all this anyway, simply went to work on it the moment we began talking about it?
4: Oh, of course, of course. I get many reports that before the person goes to the drawer.
3: Yes.
4: And I had a woman just a couple of days ago that had an 85-year-old pocket watch. And she took it three times to the watchmaker, and the watchmaker sent it back telling her, forget it, it'll never tick. And it was in a wardrobe. And when I came on the air and told people to go and get their watches, she couldn't find it. And finally, when she found it, before the experiment, she opened the drawer, and it was under some, I don't know, T-shirt, and it was ticking.
3: Nice.
4: So it's definitely, it is possible that the mind goes to work before the actual experiment.
3: I would think so. The moment you begin considering it, it's kind of like ghosts and poltergeists. Somehow they seem to come to those who consider the proposition of them.
4: Yes, and you know, another possibility, Art Gwee, that we are really dealing with no time, meaning that maybe the present and the past and the future is happening right now at the same moment. I know it's a
3: together.
4: Bit complicated to understand, but that is a possibility.
3: All right, let's continue on the phones. East of the Rockies, you're on the air with Uri Geller and Art Bell. Hi.
6: Yeah, hi. It's a pleasure to speak to both of you.
3: Where are you, sir?
6: I'm calling from New York City.
3: All right.
6: I actually was trying the spoon thing to bend the spoon, and I was wondering if I should put it over the stereo or put it over the speaker.
4: Well, I usually tell people to put it on the radio.
6: On the
4: yeah,
6: stereo
4: because
6: itself.
4: Some reports, when I say some, thousands of people call up and write me and email me that actually the spoon leaps off the radio set. It's more rare, but it definitely happens, and that is really far out to sea. Can you imagine suddenly the spoon takes off and just jumps off? yeah, so it is a possibility. So while we're still on, you know, try to do it. Maybe it will happen to you.
6: Okay.
4: But thanks for calling.
3: So who did that? Who did that? If the spoon jumps off the radio, did you do that, or did you facilitate it? Did the person sitting there in front of that radio do it?
4: The person sitting at home does it, not me.
3: That's what I thought.
4: I'm a catalyst, Art. I'm an enabler. I started this. You realize, Art, that when I came on the scene, well, first of all, I discovered this power when I was a small child. But when I became sort of world famous because of my TV shows, I thought that it was me doing it until at UCLA, the University of Los Angeles, a scientist, Dr. Thelma Moss, videotaped me and fixing broken watches. And I went back to New York, and then she played that videotape to students who came with broken timepieces. And lo and behold, from the video, the watches started ticking. And I was really disappointed and angry. I said, how come? I'm in New York. How can a video do it?
3: Yes.
4: And that's when it dawned on me
3: uh-huh.
4: that it wasn't really me. It was, I was the trigger. It's the people's mind that unleashed the power. And this is why, these are trivial things, but that's why I believe that within us, we have human potential, enormous one. We can also heal. Parallel to medicine, never abandon medicine. That's dangerous. So you've got to see your doctor. You've got to listen to the conventional medicine. But parallel to conventional medicine, you've got a force in your mind which can be activated for healing purposes. And that is what Mind Medicine, my latest book, is about.
3: All right. East of the Rockies, you're on the air with Uri Geller and Art Bell. Turn off your radio, please.
7: It's off.
3: All right, welcome to the show. Where are you?
7: I'm in Gallatin, Tennessee.
3: Okay, you're going to have to yell at us a little bit. You're not too loud. Go ahead.
7: Okay, can you hear me?
3: You bet.
7: I think we fixed the TV tube.
4: Wow.
3: A TV tube?
7: Yes, sir.
3: How
7: so? My daughter's television set, the TV tube has been getting old and it's turning green.
3: Oh, yes.
7: And I went into her bedroom and turned it on and sat there and watched it, and I couldn't shout because everybody in the house is asleep. But I shouted in my mind.
3: Uh-huh.
7: And every time, the three times you've done it, the picture seemed to get clearer and clearer. So we'll wait and see what happens.
4: Okay.
3: All right, sir. Thank you. Tell me, Uri, many times, what happens later? Do the watches, again, stop?
4: No.
3: Is it a temporary?
4: Most watches are that are fixed or through the airwaves or television or radio are fixed for good. Yes, you will find those ones that will suddenly just tick for half an hour and then stop. By the way, you know that I stopped the Big Ben twice. And, you know, the Big Ben, that's a huge clock.
3: It's huge, all right.
4: And you know, I got a lot of hate letters from England, you know.
3: I'll bet you did.
4: That I shouldn't touch it because it's sort of a, you know, heritage and it's a monument that presents England.
3: That's right.
4: But it's interesting how, for instance, a few years ago when England played Scotland in soccer,
3: yes.
4: I was actually asked to help England beat Scotland.
3: Were you really?
4: Yeah, so they put me in a helicopter,
3: yes.
4: Hovering over Wembley. That's
3: yes.
4: Where the match played. And Scotland got a penalty shoot. So their main player, the captain, put the ball down, a guy called Gary McAllister. And I concentrated in the helicopter, and I swear to you, Art, and this is filmed by hundreds of cameras.
3: Yes.
4: The ball moved away from his leg. From being a stationary ball, he moved away, and he missed the penalty. So you can imagine how angry Scotland were.
3: Well, I can imagine, and Big Ben is nothing compared to affecting a soccer game. You weren't responsible for the behavior of the English in the last World Cup in France, were you?
4: Well, I hope not, because I was there.
3: Oh, you were there.
4: But just to complete Art's story about England and Scotland, just a week ago, Scotland called me. And they said, Uri, now you have to help us because they are going to play England in about 2 weeks. So I'll find myself hovering in a helicopter, this time helping Scotland. Funny.
3: I suppose you could put yourself out to the highest bidder.
4: Well, no.
3: You used to do, huh?
4: I have to be neutral. I helped England, now I'm going to help Scotland. And it's fun, you know. But it really does help because, once again, it's the masses. It's the millions of people. When Brazil played in Los Angeles against Italy, and Baggio was going to score a penalty, I visualized 80 million Brazilians sending him these thought waves to miss. And he kicked the ball, and it actually went out of control, and he missed the penalty. So I believe it was the millions of Brazilians that influenced Baggio to miss the penalty.
3: You really could get in trouble for that kind of thing, Uri. Hold it right there. The rest of the world's very sensitive about their soccer. Really sensitive. I'm Art Bell. This is Coast to Coast AM.

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1: Do you believe in miracles, prayer, what we're doing right now? Do you think they're the same thing? We'll ask a little bit about that. Oh, just a couple of quick questions for Uri Geller, then we're back to the phones. Uri, if you could make a watch start, can you make a watch stop?
2: Well, I did stop the Big Ben. And
1: so the answer is yes, then?
2: Yes, yes. But most of the time, I'm well known for, you know, fixing broken watches. And, you know, Art, in the late 60s, when I, you know, left the paratroopers and started performing, it was just unbelievable. There were hundreds of people who were hauling in not only watches to my performances, but grandfather clocks, broken dishwashers, broken air conditions. It was unbelievable. And they would all sort of put it on the stage. And because the watches were broken anyhow, people were throwing it onto the stage. And I had to duck broken watches and clocks coming flying towards me. And it was really a funny but a mystical experience when I had this mountain of broken timepieces on the stage, and everyone together with me in the auditorium, we said 1, 2, 3, work, and they came alive. And that's what made me famous, because it was such a bizarre act. There was nothing like that before I came on the scene.
1: All right, you mentioned football, translation soccer,
2: yes,
1: in Europe, and incidentally, you're not messing with a baseball team down in Atlanta, are you?
2: Well, I'll tell you, I was actually, I spent a day with Miami Heat, you know, the basketball team,
1: yes,
2: in Israel.
1: Yes.
2: Actually, just a few days ago. And I'm sorry that the Mets didn't ask me to help them in New York, because I was there that day that they lost. And I tell you, if they would have allowed me to walk into the dressing room for 2 minutes to psych up the players, they would have won.
1: I've got a story here from the BBC News, April 29th.
2: Mm-hmm.
1: And it says, Glenn Hoddle is to sue Uri Geller over his claims in a Sunday newspaper that the England coach visited him at his home to seek his help. Uri Geller's article claimed the meeting took place at his Berkshire mansion a couple of years ago.
2: Yes.
1: And so he was going to sue you. He was at that point seeking legal advice. Did he sue you?
2: No, of course not.
1: He
2: did. Because it is true that he did come to my house. Let me just explain. Glenn Hoddle was the coach of England.
1: Yes.
2: Not a big deal, you know. But what he did, he also asked the help of a faith healer called Eileen Drury.
1: Oh.
2: Now, in which is very unusual and very rare that the coach of a country is asking a faith healer to heal his players. It's okay to do it in private, but don't announce it to the world press.
1: Right.
2: Now, Glenn Hoddle and Eileen Drury visited my home, and she actually did a healing session on me. It was very interesting because she's a faith healer. Nevertheless, Glenn Hoddle was asked in a press conference about Uri Geller, and he flatly denied coming to my house. And I was really angry because it made me look like a liar. And, you know, it was front page news, and my children went to school, and they came back home and said, you know, Father, these papers are saying that you're a liar, that Glenn Hoddle says that he never visited your home. And I was furious. Obviously, he didn't sue me because it was true. He did come to my house with Eileen Drury, and that was the end of that.
1: I see. So, dropped and forgotten.
2: Yeah, of course.
1: All right. First-time caller line, you're on the air with Uri Geller and Art Bell. Good morning.
3: Art, unbelievable.
1: Where are you, sir?
3: I am in El Granada, California, south of San Francisco.
1: All right.
3: I just got home, came in the door, got online, got the phone number, and started calling. Mm-hmm. I was coming back from a late night jam session with some buddies, got a Nissan Pathfinder, and the fog light hasn't been working for over a month. And it's like a little separate switch in the light stock, so I turned it to the on position and still wasn't working. I did the first work, nothing happened. The second one, like the instant I set it, the light flickered. The third one stayed on. And then I flicked the switch probably another 20 times, and it worked every single time. It was unbelievable. I'm freaked out.
2: What, by the way, what's your name?
3: Oh, it's Silwan.
2: And where are you calling from exactly?
3: El Granada, California. It's probably about 23 miles south of San Francisco.
2: Wow, that's amazing. That's great. You see, Art, if nothing else, I save a lot of money to people. He doesn't have to take his car to be fixed, you know. And so many thousands of watches are ticking now, so I bet that the Watchmaker Association are really going to be upset at me.
1: I bet they are. Well, listen, you know, people have said this to me. Are you ever going to take the next step? And when I mean the next step, fixing watches is one thing. Bending spoons is something else again. Moving things through the air is very interesting. But what about our real problems in the world, our social issues, our environment? In other words, are you tempted at all to go beyond, to begin to tackle some of the very difficult issues in the world?
2: Well, look, Art, what I've demonstrated tonight is actually, you asked me to do it. I don't do it anymore because it is rather trivial, but it is astonishing and fascinating because it proves that the power of the mind really works.
1: Yeah, but it means more. I mean, it means that more could be done.
2: Yes, yes. Well, I am doing a lot of interesting work that I cannot talk about. You must understand, these are very sensitive issues. I can tell you that I meet a lot of politicians, a lot of interesting officials in very high positions. I meet prime ministers and presidents. I can't drop names because it will damage their reputation.
1: Could you affect the outcome of an election?
2: Well, I believe me, I've been asked to do that, and I refuse because that is not me. That would not be fair. But I do work where I gel people together.
1: Yes, but I didn't ask you would you. I said could you.
2: Yes. Oh, yeah, yeah. If I get on television, and, you know, I know that I have 15 or 20 or 30 million viewers. I mean, some of my performances I watch by 48 million people. I just came back from Japan. Tens and tens of millions of people watched me. Obviously, it's the same thing like you and your listeners did to the rain. You unite millions of minds together. And when that happens, a huge surge of energy materializes.
1: Mm-hmm.
2: And that power can influence votes. Of course it can be done.
1: Uri, that power, should we be using it? Do you believe that we should be using it for environmental reasons?
2: Absolutely.
1: Yes.
2: Yes. I am very concerned about, you know, the destroying of planet Earth.
1: So am I.
2: You know, I have a very big website, probably like yours, but mine is an educational website. It's a non-commercial one.
1: I think we have a link, by the way.
2: That's great. By the way, it's if you'll allow me to mention it, it's www.urigeller.com. And on the front page, I tell people that, hey, wake up. We are killing our planet. And when I say that, you know, the pollution is immense. There are still diseases raging. Political situations are awful. As we speak, there are wars raging. Small wars, but they're going on. Then there is the destroying of our environment. So my dream, like I told you that almost in the beginning of the program, is that someday to unite everyone together, not necessarily me. It could be you. It could be David Bowie.
1: It could be anybody. Do you believe there is a collective consciousness?
2: Yes.
1: Do you believe that a suggestion can be made to that collective consciousness?
2: Yes, a suggestion could be made, almost a subliminal suggestion can be made to our universal consciousness. which is valid and tangible. And doing that, we can turn things around. It's very hard for me to explain right now how it works, but I believe it could work. The problem is art. We don't get the opportunity to do it because the world is run by mega corporations.
1: Oh, I know.
2: The world is run by probably people who want wars because we're talking about thousands of billions of dollars in business. I question, and I bring up the same question. Edgar Mitchell is my friend. He walked on the moon. He was the sixth man to walk on the moon.
1: Yes, I know him.
2: And yet, we planted a man on the moon, we brought them back, but we cannot cure cancer. I do not accept that. I cannot believe that with our technology, with our medical advancement, with the huge leaps in technology, that we cannot cure it. There must be a block somewhere. So there is, in my opinion, and look, again, this is my opinion, there is almost an invisible world conspiracy not to allow these things to happen.
1: I agree. Uri, the powers that we're talking about right now, are they the same as the powers of prayer?
2: I will have to say yes. The powers of prayer today are being validated in very important places like Yale and Princeton.
1: Oh, yes.
2: And you know very well, Art, that there are experiments, scientific experiments, where they take two groups of people who are sick.
1: Yep.
2: One group is prayed for, the other is not. Actually, just yesterday I saw it on one of the news, Reuters or UPI, that the power of prayer works. If you pray for someone, and that someone doesn't even know that he's being prayed for...
1: It works. And
2: that
1: they're proving it scientifically. You're absolutely right.
2: Yeah.
1: In control groups. Now,
2: in control groups.
1: They're doing some other work, too, at Princeton that involves the mind affecting random number generators.
2: Exactly.
1: And they are proving that it can be done. And I have done it, Uri. I've got the program.
2: I believe you. I mean, Professor Yan, for 11 years, and this is Princeton University, we're not talking about a small parapsychological association here. This is a mega university, a prestigious conservative place. This professor, for 11 years, not for 1 month, because I was tested at Stanford for just maybe 6 months.
1: How did that come out?
2: You mean my test?
1: Yes.
2: Oh, they were, you know, I did the test under laboratory control conditions, so no one can say, oh, I hoodwinked the scientists. Some skeptics still say that, but for what? But my tests were published in Nature magazine,
1: yes,
2: the most prestigious scientific magazine in the world, and that was enough for me to be validated. But going back to Princeton, you know, here is a man for 11 years took ordinary human beings, not Uri Gellers, and he discovered that ordinary people,
1: yes,
2: like everyone out there,
1: that's right,
2: could influence random numbers on computers.
1: Yes.
2: And that validated PK, psychokinesis. Now, it's very hard today to take this power and use it in tangible manners, in constructive manners, because it's just the beginning. But I guarantee you that 25,000 years from now, we will be using telepathy, and we will be using psychokinesis, and probably 100,000 years from now, there will be no more aeroplanes. You will walk into some kind of a tank, you will press a button, your body will dematerialize from Los Angeles and appear in Sydney, Australia.
1: IBM is working on it now.
2: Of course, and it'll happen. some scientists, I'm working now with someone called Professor Brian Josephson, who's actually a Nobel Prize physicist. He won a Nobel Prize for physics. And he believes that the spoon bending is actually quantum mechanics. It's very, very interesting. So I'm learning a lot, Art. For years and years, I was always fascinated and amazed by my powers. I was astonished by the reaction of people. But I'm beginning to learn now that maybe there is an unexplained science to what I do and to what other people do.
1: Well, the average citizen would always say, the skeptic would always say, well, if he has these powers, then why isn't he rich? Why didn't he make a lot of money in the stock market or gold or silver or something like that? But you did, didn't you?
2: Well, Yes, I mean, I'm a millionaire today. I don't want to sound boasting, but I made enough money. I actually, in the mid-70s, diverted my powers to find oil, and they opened maps in front of me, and I said, okay, this is where I feel it is. Then we flew over with airplanes and helicopters, and I was successful. I didn't do it many times. I was also very young and gullible then, and I remember the Mexican president sent me up with a helicopter with some Mexican geologists, and I pointed up at a place in the Gulf of Mexico, and I marked it on the map with a little X. And a year and a half later, I read in the Financial Times that they found the biggest offshore oil there. And I laugh today because all I got out of it was a Mexican passport. The president made me a Mexican citizen.
1: Did you really?
2: Yeah, as an honor, you know, and my passport is number one. No one ever got a Mexican passport without being born in Mexico. I would rather give that passport back to them and get some royalties.
1: I was going to say, yes.
2: Out of the oil coming out of the sea there. But again, I knew when I had enough. I want to be with my family. Today I live in a small village with my wife and my children and my friends.
1: I understand.
2: And I write my books. I write my columns. Sometimes I travel around the world promoting my books. And I'm happy. I have managed to create peace of mind around me. And this is where I come from, Art. And I think in a strange way we're very similar. Don't you agree?
1: I do agree. Do you feel like you have done the bulk of what you have wanted to accomplish? You have accomplished, and now you're living your life. And
2: well, Art, I don't think anyone comes to perfection, even near perfection.
1: That's right.
2: I, like you, and like all of our listeners, we're all the time searching. We all the time feel that there's something big around the corner, something that can change our lives even further, something positive, something awesome. And we are in a journey. We are a constant journey all the time. So
1: do you believe that? Something big around the corner. Something big is coming. Do you?
2: Yes. Yes, I do. And I think something very positive and mega is coming towards us. Something good.
1: Great.
2: Something wonderful. And I hope that we will be ready to accept that.
1: Well, I hope it's something good. I hope it's something wonderful. All I know is it's something big, and it's coming. I hope your optimism is justified. Listen, we're coming to the top of the hour.
2: Okay.
1: And I've got a million calls, and we can either continue for another hour if you're awake, or it's up to you. I always ask.
2: All right, I'll tell you what. Because I always admired you, I'm going to stay with you for another hour.
1: Good.
2: Then I'm going to go to sleep. So I'm with you for another hour. I love being with you, and I love being with your listeners.
1: Done. Uri, stay right there. Uri Geller is my guest. I'm Art Bell from the high desert of the Great American Southwest, where it's finally beginning to cool off a little bit. This is Coast to Coast AM.

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1: Hey, don't you know you are on a ride? And it's what you make of it that counts. Ray Geller is here with us this night, and he'll be right back. Oh, I almost interrupted my infamous stinger. I can't do that. Listen, I am trying at the last moment to see if I can get the attention of Jane Seymour, who, of course, was in Somewhere in Time. As you know, I'm going to the Somewhere in Time reunion at Mackinac Island in Michigan. It's going to be a plane flight. You ought to check the weather forecast for the Northwest. There is the mother of all storms coming in, so I don't know what's going to happen. We'll see. But I thought it'd be real kick to get Jane Seymour on the air and just talk to her a few minutes about Somewhere in Time. It's such a very special, special movie for me. So if you have any influence with Jane Seymour, I'm making my back channel calls already, but any of you have any influence with her, I'd sure love to have her here tomorrow night for a few minutes. All right, back to Uri Geller.
2: Actually, Art, let's all influence her right now to get on your show tomorrow. Come on, let's give it a 15-second try. Come on, Jane Seymour. Get on Art Bell tomorrow.
1: Yeah, everybody, give it just a few intense moments of thought for me here. Come on, Jane. All right, listen, I've got a fax here.
2: Yep.
1: It says, would you please ask Uri to describe, this is very interesting, the first use and what happened after you did when you influenced gambling venture at a casino near London of, 12 to 18 years ago.
2: Yeah. Well, that was the first time that I believed I abused my powers.
1: Oh.
2: You see, Art, once again, I came from a very poor family. And we had nothing when I was a child. I lived with my mother in a one-room apartment. So when I started traveling the world, I decided one day to walk into a London casino.
1: Makes sense to me.
2: Yep. And try to influence the roulette table. And what I did is I stood by the sort of turning roulette.
1: Yes.
2: Now, I either predicted on which number the ball will fall, or with PK, I made it fall on the number I put my money on.
1: Yes.
2: And in a few hours, I walked out of the casino with £17,000, which today would have been about $28,000. And that was a lot of money for me then. And they were all in rubber bands, and I put them in my black coat, and the next morning, I was driven in a limousine to...
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0: 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And now, Art Bell.
1: It was screaming. It was almost like a huge anxiety attack. Yes. And I panicked. And I broke the glass between me and the driver, and I grabbed his jacket from behind.
2: By now, he's panicked.
1: Yeah, and I started shaking him, and I shouted, "Stop the car! Stop the car!" And luckily, he sort of swung the car off the road, and suddenly the door opened, almost like an invisible hand opened it. And Art, I was thrown out of the car with such force, it almost embedded me into the ground. The whole event lasted for maybe, I don't know, 20 seconds, and then it suddenly stopped. And I had a strange reaction. I ran into the gas station, and I started flicking through magazines and newspapers. I was embarrassed. Then I walked back to the car, and I told the driver to continue driving. Yeah. I lowered the window of the car, and Art, I threw out 17,000 pounds out of the window.
2: Whew. Oof.
1: And that's what happened.
2: Message for Uri, huh?
1: Yeah. Do
2: you remember what was being yelled at you? What was being conveyed to you?
1: It wasn't a voice or a sound that I could decipher. It was a shout, and you know, obviously, I thought it was like God was telling me something.
2: Something like greed.
1: Yeah, it was awful. It was awful. It never happened to me again. And you know, Art, in my life, some events happen to me that diminish my credibility when I talk about it. But, Art, I have to stick to the truth, and there are certain events in my life that I will not turn away from.
2: Mm-hmm.
1: And another astonishing thing that occurred to me in Manhattan, and I'm going to tell it to you exactly the way it occurred, and to your listeners out there, please believe me that it is true. I was coming back from Bloomingdale's with a binocular in my hand that I bought for a doctor as a gift.
2: Mm-hmm.
1: I went up to the apartment of Maria Janice Cooper, who is my best friend still today. She's Gary Cooper's daughter. And she's married to a very famous classical pianist called Byron Janis. I stayed with them for a while, and then I said, I'm going to jog back to my apartment, which was on 57th and 1st Avenue. And it took maybe 8 minutes to jog from Park Avenue to my apartment. Now, a few yards before I reached the canopy of my entrance, you know, in New York, you have this canopy stretching out to the road.
2: Oh, yes.
1: I suddenly look at the pavement, and I see that I'm no longer on the pavement. And the next thing I remember is I was hurled through the air, and something was rushing towards my face. And obviously I wanted to protect my head, and I sort of stretched my hands, and I crushed through some metal mesh, fell on a round table on the floor. I actually hurt my knee. And it took me a few minutes to realize where I was, Art.
2: Where were you?
1: And I was on the floor in a porched room 36 miles out of Manhattan in a house that belonged to a scientist called Andre Puharich. And there I was. Now, he found me. It took him five. I was shouting, Andre, Andre, because I recognized the porch. And he found me. It took him minutes to locate me. And you asked me what happened. I can't explain you this thing. In 1 second, I was in Manhattan.
2: Could he explain it?
1: No. He suspected that maybe I was tricking him and there was snow outside. So his first reaction was to go out to the garden to look for footprints.
2: Of course.
1: This is a summer porch which was sealed with thin metal, you know, sort of a mesh to keep out flies
2: and
1: insects.
2: Yes, yes.
1: And that was torn from the outside. The glass on the table was on the floor, broke.

0: taken. And you know, when it dawned on me, the severity of this event was when he drove me back to Manhattan in his daughter's Volkswagen. That's when I realized, my God, what happened was that I just, in no time, suddenly materialized, or whatever you want to call it, bilocated into Ossining, New York. And when I wrote about it in my first book, in my story, which actually one of your listeners brought up, it really damaged me, because people said, this is too much, Geller. You know, bending spoons and reading minds is one thing, but you are telling us that, what, to believe you, that you dematerialized from Manhattan and appeared in Ossining, New York?
1: They're not really different things, though, are they?
0: But they happened, Art. This thing occurred to me. What, am I going to hide it? Am I going to avoid talking about it?
1: No.
0: Because other people will make fun out of me?
1: No, and I think this, all this power and all these things we're talking about come from one single source, whatever that is. I'm very hesitant to say what it is. I don't know.
0: Yes. You know, Art, there is a very slight similarity in your website and mine, is that I use the SETI at home screensaver.
1: Oh, you use SETI at home?
0: Yeah, that's my screensaver. It's not on 24 hours a day.
1: The team Art Bell is now number one.
0: Wow.
1: In the world.
0: Congratulations.
1: Thank you. By a long shot, as a matter
0: of fact.
1: That's
0: great.
1: Do you believe that one day we may get the signal, we may make contact, or do you think they're here now?
0: Well, this is the reason I brought this up, because I wanted to ask you, Art, before I tell you my answer,
1: sure,
0: what I believe in.
1: Sure.
0: What do you think? Do you believe that we are visited by crafts or by UFOs?
1: Yes.
0: Do you believe that some of the stories about abductions are true? Do you think that extraterrestrials are among us? I'd like to hear from you.
1: What I believe,
0: yeah.
1: Huh? Yes, I think we're being visited. I have seen craft do things that have no earthly explanation. So, yes, I believe we are being visited.
0: Yeah.
1: I've talked to many people who have been abducted, and I believe some of them, and I don't believe some of them.
0: Yes.
1: So, the answer is yes, to really all of it. I rather believe it to be true more than not.
0: Yep.
1: The old Occam's razor thing. I think it's the most likely explanation, that life is very abundant everywhere. And so there's every reason to believe that we may be watched.
0: Yep.
1: We have not yet really been contacted, but we're watched. I think we're watched.
0: Yep. Well, Art, my answer is almost identical to yours. You know, it's hard to believe that all the sightings are true stories, but forget all the sightings. Let's concentrate on 1%. If 1% is real, then we are being visited.
1: Well, I'll give you a real one. Just before the program began, I got news from the UFO Reporting Center up in Seattle that two aircraft, large, heavy 747-type aircraft, in the southern tier of the U.S., have just reported seeing a gigantic, their word, gigantic triangle doing an immense speed. This was seen by two commercial aircraft crews at the same time, Uri.
0: Well, this is interesting, Art, because this doesn't happen every day. You realize
1: no, it
0: that.
1: It does not.
0: Not from two 747s, but in Israel, in my performances, when I did my shows in movie theaters, because there were no big auditoriums in Tel Aviv, so they always waited to the end of the movie, and then my performance came on. There were many times sightings of triangular shapes in the sky.
1: That's right.
0: Now, this is very interesting. That did you actually hear about it today, before today's show?
1: Yes, about 10 minutes before the program began.
0: That's far out, because maybe there is a connection.
1: And the reason that we're not saying exactly where it was, we're just saying the southern tier of the U.S., is because we want the FAA tapes, and we're working on getting those now.
0: That'll be great. But I many times wonder, Art, that is it possible that our powers, our energies, the force that we sometimes have, and I have it all the time, most of the time, it could be that it is coming from an extraterrestrial source. And maybe there is a tiny baby extraterrestrial in somewhere in a UFO in the universe that is playing around with me. And it's, you know, and these trivial, strange abilities that I have are actually triggered by the mind of an extraterrestrial. Now, that is a possibility. I cannot shut the door to the fact that maybe that is true.
1: There's one more possible truth.
0: And what is it?
1: That we are creating, we are manifesting these things ourselves.
0: Meaning the UFOs, the craft, and the aliens, and the extraterrestrials are a creation of our imagination, or is it coming from inner space, from within our brains?
1: From within our brains, Uri, just like the things that you can do.
0: Yes, and I agree with you because, remember, in the beginning of the program, I said that I know and I believe that infinity exists. Therefore, infinity in outer space is no end, and in inner space infinity there is no end. And maybe in those inner infinities there are galaxies, there are universes, and some of these crafts come from within us.
1: Well, I have a lot of calls, and I'd better get to them or I'll be in trouble. West of the Rockies, you're on the air with Uri Geller.
2: Hello, this is Fritz from Phoenix.
1: Hi, Fritz.
2: Uri, or better said, Mr. Ambassador, it is such a pleasure to hear you on Coast to Coast on the Adele Show.
0: Thank you.
2: And you have single-handedly raised the consciousness of this planet by a few notches back in the 70s when you made your appearances all over the planet. But you are now reaching a new generation, and that generation has very little knowledge with your connection with the visitors. Mm-hmm. So please tell us a little bit about spectra. Your experience in the desert.
0: Art, in 1972, when Dr. Ander Puharich came to test me in Israel, the American Defense Department sent him through Edgar Mitchell and Hal Puthoff, Russ Targ. It was all paid by the government, the test. And he watched me. At that time, in 1972, I was finished in Israel. I was a superstar from 69 to 71. Because I'm not a magician, Art, I couldn't change my act. And I found myself in 1972 performing in nightclubs. It was awful. I was finished. I was destroyed. And Puharich was sitting there looking at me, and then he called me to his table, and he said to me, look, Uri, what I've seen you do, any magician can do with tricks, but I want you to demonstrate this under my controlled conditions. And I liked Andrea. He looked like an Einstein. And during the tests with Puharich, the most incredible phenomena happened. He would put a tape recorder, a new tape. He brought his own Sony tape recorder from the United States.
1: Yes.
0: With brand new tapes.
1: Yes.
0: That were covered with sellotape. He would peel it open, put the tape in the recorder to tape me. And instead, suddenly, in front of our eyes, and there were some Mossad agents there too who witnessed this, the buttons of the tape recorder would be pressed almost like an invisible hand pushed the button.
1: Oh.
0: And a very strange voice would come out.
1: Oh.
0: And it would identify itself as spectra, as rhombus. It was so strange. I had very hard difficulty in believing Andrea. I thought he was tricking me.
1: Uh-huh.
0: But my relationship with Andrea got more involved. And then he wrote this incredible book called Uri.
1: Uri, hold it right there.
0: Okay.
1: We'll be right back.

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1: That's who we are, and more. Good morning, everybody. Uri Geller is my guest, and he'll be back with you. And I promise we'll lay into the phones heavily in this segment. All right, we're just about to go directly to the phones, but one very important question for Uri Geller, and that is, I can't let you get away tonight without talking about life after death, whether you believe that we continue, our consciousness as we understand it continues. What happens to us when we die, Uri?
2: Well, I believe that energy cannot be destroyed, Art. Einstein said that. He proved that.
1: It is true.
2: And we all know that besides our flesh and bones and blood, there is something inside our body, and that is energy. I would like to call it our soul, our spirit. That spirit, that soul, survives death. It goes to the other side. And because I believe in God, I would like to feel that our souls either go to heaven or paradise, whatever you want to call it, or our spirit reincarnates into a newborn child, or we turn into angels, or we stay and haunt the place. And those are the possibilities that are waiting for our spirit.
1: Well, there is one more possibility.
2: And what is that?
1: Absolute blackness.
2: Meaning that life ceases absolutely?
1: Yes. That the energy does not is not destroyed. Of course it is not, but that it is simply dispersed.
2: Yes, but, Art, you just said a few minutes ago that sometimes these forces or these visitations come from inside us, correct?
1: I said it may be, yes.
2: Now, how much can you disperse energy? There will be a molecular, tiny little, minuscule, little energy going somewhere. Where is it going to travel to? Now, it is possible that within that little molecular minuscule point of energy, there is memory that has been embedded into the framework.
1: Oh, yes.
2: The fabric of that little point.
1: Yes.
2: And that goes somewhere. That will continue to travel in the infinite spaces until it'll find a home.
1: Well, I believe as you do. I just thought I would throw in that for all the people that would otherwise call and do so. First-time caller line, you're on the air with Uri Geller. Hi.
3: Hello.
1: Hello.
3: Hello, I'm calling from Hawaii.
1: Yes, sir.
3: Hi. Hi, Uri. It's a pleasure to talk to you. And
2: thank you.
3: I'd like to let you both know my watch did start.
2: Wow.
3: And I did have the pleasure of working with you on stage once at one of your performances. And
2: really?
3: And we did some levitation together back in the 70s.
2: My goodness.
3: And
2: were you
3: how
2: old were you then?
3: Oh, I must have been 17 or 18.
2: Amazing.
3: Years old.
2: Can you remember which auditorium it was? Or
3: yes,
2: where
3: it was in Southern California in an area called Oxnard, California.
2: Oh, absolutely. I remember that.
3: Anyways, Uri, I have a question. I'm a longtime student and colleague of Dr. J.J. Hertzack, and I also had the opportunity to help set up some lectures for Andre Bouhart. So I've been following your work for a long, long time. And I have a question. What caught my ear was your discussion about Israel and how we're going to find a common ground between Palestinians or the Arab brothers and Israel. My question is, the newer work being done in Egypt at Giza and the archaeology going on there and the Egyptology, will we find, if we go deep enough and be open enough, a common bond between both Israel and Egypt, or Israel and the Islamic world, or even even older than that.
4: Yes. It's a very well,
3: actually,
4: very good
3: we have a common bond and not a separation, and this is why it's so politicized in the archaeology going on in Egypt.
4: All right, sir. Hold on. Let's go ahead and ask him. Is it possible that under the left paw of the Sphinx will be found something that would provide that commonality? Casey said so.
2: You know, Art, I always wanted to find something that will be earth-shattering archaeologically.
4: Yes.
2: Years and years ago, Moshe Dayan, who, you know, was the famous general who led Israel into victory, he was an avid archaeological collector. Actually, some of the stuff he had in his garden was taken illegally. And he asked me to locate things for him, which I did very successfully. I know that under the Sphinx and probably within inside the pyramid, there are more chambers. There is more important information to be found.
4: I believe that, too.
2: I also believe in the Ark of the Covenant. It's buried somewhere. When we start finding those holy artifacts, then we will understand finally that humanity is one, that we all come from one source. So this is a brilliant question, and I hope that very soon we will find those, let's call it, books of knowledge. No matter what form they will take, they will teach us that thousands and thousands of years ago, things happened on this planet, on our Earth, that were beyond our imagination. And finding them will bring peace to our Earth.
4: Well, I view it as a kind of a race, Uri, a kind of a race. In other words, the way we're going right now, if we continue unchecked, I think we lose. If something occurs of the magnitude that you're talking about, then I think we win the race, but I'm worried.
2: I understand. I sense that your fear is about an end of our world. Am I right?
4: I don't. Let me clarify it. I don't think the world that we know, that we walk upon, that shifts every now and then in earthquakes and so forth, will end. The earth will continue. I think the only question is whether we will continue upon it.
2: Yes. And the tangible fear, Art, is the thousands and thousands of nuclear weapons that are aimed at cities as we speak. We mentioned it in the beginning of the program.
4: We did. India, Pakistan just tested.
2: Let's talk about here, home. There are silos that are loaded with nuclear weapons.
4: Absolutely.
2: There are submarines underwater with nuclear weapons. There are airplanes with nuclear weapons. In Siberia, there are moving trucks with nuclear weapons.
4: All waiting to be used.
2: Yes, and that's why I know that tonight we spoke for a reason, and hopefully you and I and your listeners, with no distinction of importance, we are important on the same level, we will soon focus our minds and be able to neutralize those weapons.
4: Do you know, Uri, that there was once a book written about something like this? It was called The Jesus Factor.
2: Mm-hmm.
4: And it simply suggested that at the moment when the buttons were pushed, the weapons didn't work. Not for any technical reason that anybody could ever explain. But the book title should tell you all.
2: Yes.
4: Wild Card Line, you're on the air with Uri Geller. Hi. Hello?
5: Hello?
4: Yes, hi.
5: Hi. Hello, Uri.
2: Hi,
5: nice.
2: How are you?
5: Oh, very good.
2: And what's your name?
5: Good to speak to you. My name is Janice. I'm from Anaheim.
2: Okay.
5: Anaheim, California.
2: Yes.
5: And I did pick up a clock that I had. Little wall clock. It hadn't been working for months and months and months. So I thought, I'll go ahead and bring it over to the radio. I'm not expecting much to happen. But it didn't even take me to walk over to the radio. As soon as I picked it up, it started working.
2: Wow.
5: I can't explain it. I just stood there dumbfounded.
2: Were you alone in the room?
5: At the time, I was alone in the room. My two daughters were in their bedroom,
2: What words did you utter when that happened? Did you say something out loud?
4: And be sure we can air this on the radio now.
2: Yes.
5: I didn't say anything. I was just in amazement. I was trying to figure out how did this happen. I didn't say anything. I didn't think anything in particular. I just picked it up. As it was a little clock that I had given to my husband as a birthday present, I believe, a number of years ago. And I don't know if that has any significance to it, but...
4: But it goes to what I was saying earlier, and that is that the moment you start thinking about this, in other words, she obviously had her attention on this as she was going to it, right?
2: Exactly.
4: So,
2: and by the way, Art, you know that there are thousands of people who are probably trying to call you and they can't get to you.
4: Oh, I know.
2: Because the lines are busy. So this is why... If you allow me again, if you get on my website, you at www.urigeller.com, you'll find my email address, and you can email me, and I will email you back. I'll even send you all a signed picture for me.
4: Oh, you're kidding.
2: Oh, yeah. I'm very dedicated to people who send me emails.
4: I'll send you an email. I would like to have an autographed picture from you.
2: Oh, it'll be a pleasure to send you a photograph. Remember, Art, I've been following your career also, and I was not kidding you when I was saying that you are a legend. You are a legend because you have the power to influence millions of people positively. You have no idea how many lives you have changed out there. And, come on.
4: But you know what, though? I know that. But it's, you know what? I found out that it's not something that I can abuse. It's only something that I can sort of ride with. I understand that I have the ability to influence, and I'm not very comfortable with it either, I might add.
2: Yeah, you told me that.
4: I'm not at all comfortable with it. But I do realize it's there.
2: And as long as you let it flow naturally.
4: Yes.
2: And I think that part of my success art in my life is because I stayed me, Uri Geller from Israel. I never planned anything in my life. I don't have PR people working for me. I don't have image makers. I don't have managers. And I don't have agents.
4: I know. Same here.
2: I just let it happen. And I knew that while my life was going on, I have to give back at some stage of my life what I took away. And that's what I'm doing now. It brings me great satisfaction. And I think you're doing the same thing.
4: You and I are just about the same age.
2: Yeah.
4: And I think that in our careers, we're probably very close. The parallel is very close in our careers, our point of our careers. And
2: Art, since we're coming to the top of the hour, my last words are these. First of all, I thank you for being so nice to me. You're wonderful. And I thank you.
4: You're very
2: for
4: welcome.
2: Secondly, I love all your listeners, and thank you, all of you, all across the United States and Hawaii, and I guess overseas too. And my last words are, all of you out there, always remember, try to be positive, always be optimistic, believe in yourself, smile a lot, and very good things will come your way sooner or later.
4: So you create your own reality.
2: Of course. And you create your own good luck. You create positivity. You become like a magnet.
4: I have wondered so many times about that. Do you create your own good luck? Or is there predestiny? Or many times I have wondered about my career and my luck, if you wish to call it that. And I've never really understood it. Maybe I don't want to understand it. I don't know.
2: Well, I look at it this way. We are tiny little humans who are placed in a bottle by the Creator. Inside this little bottle, there is a little space which we can move in. That's our free will. But the bottle is on a river, and the river is flowing downstream.
4: Right.
2: We cannot stop that. That's our destiny. That's the way I see life. This is the way I see evolution. And only God or only the Creator or only that force out there knows where we are destined to end up.
4: Mm.
2: And I think it's the nicest way to finish the program with you, Art.
4: Well, let me try. We've got just a couple of minutes, and these people have been waiting so long. East of the Rockies, you're on the air with Uri Geller. Not a lot of time here.
6: Hello. Okay, this is Diane from Minnesota.
2: Hi, Diane.
6: And my watch, wristwatch, it hasn't worked for 13 years. It's still working.
4: Huh.
6: It was awesome when I put it up to my ear and heard it ticking. I couldn't believe it. And when you instructed to wind it up first, I did that, and I checked. There was no ticking. I have checked this wristwatch on and off. I'm an optimist.
2: Yes.
6: Knocked it on wood and stuff to see if it would start. Never did. It did tonight.
2: Fantastic.
6: Thank you.
2: Great. Art.
4: Yes.
2: Your book. Allow me to mention my book again.
4: I was about to demand it, actually.
2: Thank you. It's called Mind Medicine. The foreword was actually written by Andrew Weil, M.D., and it was endorsed by no other than Deepak Chopra. It's a fascinating book that will probably change your life and keep you healthy. And the other book that is not mine is a fascinating read, and it will really shatter skeptics. It's called Uri Geller, Magician or Mystic, and it's written by Jonathan Margolis, who is Time Magazine's European correspondent.
4: That's the unauthorized biography.
2: Yes, it is unauthorized, but luckily for me...
4: It was good.
2: It is a staggering conclusion.
4: That's really nice to have happen. I've had some people write newspaper articles about me, and when I expected to be slaughtered, instead it went the other way.
2: Yeah.
4: There's a new one up there on my website tonight, as a matter of fact, or last night, I think. Really a nice guy who I don't even know who wrote a wonderful article about me. Well, look, your book, what does this book tell you? You said it will help keep you healthy. Is it like a kind of a 101 of how your mind can affect your body?
2: Yes, I think that's, you put it the right way. It is about putting aside the usual, you know, meditations, confirmations, and affirmations, which I talked about before. It is a book that will really put your mind in touch with your body in a positive way. It's not a miracle book. I have no miracle pill to give you and tell you, take that and you will be healthy for the rest of your life. But if you learn how to keep your mind fit, exercise it, then your body will become healthy. And it's just a great book. And, you know, again, the royalties are going to a children's hospital.
4: That's wonderful. That's absolutely wonderful and appropriate with regard to the work of the book. So you're not getting any of that money, huh?
2: No, and I told you why, because, you know, I have enough.
4: I came
2: to the conclusion that enough is enough, and now I want to enjoy life and write and create. You know, besides writing nonfiction and fiction, my fourth novel is coming out in March of next year, and you can find all my novels on Amazon.com. I also write columns, and I mentioned to you an hour ago that I wrote a column about you in the London Times.
4: Yeah, I want to read that. I really want to get a copy of that. I haven't read that already.
2: I either will email it to you or just tell your people to get onto the Times' website,
4: right,
2: and put your name in the search engine, and it'll bring up the column. So, and you know, that's a very prestigious paper. It's the equivalent to the New York Times.
4: Right.
2: And it's interesting how many years ago...
4: Hurry.
2: Yeah.
4: We're out of time.
2: Okay, I love you.
4: Good night, my friend. We will do it again.
2: Love to all of you.
7: I'm not saying that I love you. I'm not saying that I'll care if you love me.
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1: From the high desert in the great American Southwest, I bid you all good evening, good morning, good afternoon, whatever the case may be, and whatever time zone you reside in. We cover them all, one way or the other. This, of course, is Coast to Coast AM, and I'm the weekend guy, Art Bell. Happy to be here, honored to be here with you. We are going to jointly explore one of the greatest minds in the world tonight, Dr. Michio Kaku, one of the greatest theoretical physicists in the world, a man whose textbooks are read by all physics students, a co-founder of the string theory, a really bright guy. This hour, we're going to do open lines and talk about anything that your heart desires, unscreened, unprepared. Just rip him, tear him, punch him, and do it. That kind of deal. Listen, again reminding you, Dr. Eugene Malov is dead. Tonight we have he's been murdered, bludgeoned to death, as he was in Connecticut taking care of a property. He was bludgeoned to death. They say during a robbery, or I would add, I guess, what appeared to be a robbery. There's no way to really know yet. I'd like to make a programming note here, if I can, and that is that next week I won't be here. I will be instead in New York with my beautiful bride, Ramona, going to the opening of The Day After Tomorrow, the premiere. So that's where I'll be. And next week, I've not been abducted. Nothing untoward has happened to me. The cabal that runs the guys who we think we elected, well, they didn't do it. I'm just going to a movie, but a big one, and it's going to be really exciting. I'll talk more about the movie here in a little bit because it's in the news. I haven't had an opportunity to say anything about the murder of Nick Berg, and I want to. Tonight's headlines: 2 months before pictures of Iraqi prisoner abuse became public. The family of one accused soldier wrote to 14 members of Congress, it seems, and said that something went wrong involving mistreatment of POWs. Separately, a suspended Army officer in Iraq apparently wrote to Republican Senator Arlen Specter of Pennsylvania that he was being unfairly punished after, quote, pictures of naked prisoners, end quote, were discovered. He sent the letter 6 weeks before the CBS program 60 Minutes 2 first broadcast photographs of the prisoners. April 28th. I guess I join in the administration in being shocked that the Islamic world didn't express more, I don't know, outrage, I guess, at the beheading of Nick Berg. Why not? They continue to express their outrage. I read you the first story in the news, the lead story in the news just now, and the outrage over what we seemingly did in those photographs continues to be at the top of our news, and I guess the top of the Islamic news. They had some embarrassing photographs taken, and no, I'm not saying torture is appropriate. On the other hand, if you look at a man who has probably killed and tried to kill many Americans in that prison with a pair of panties on his head or whatever embarrassment they subjected them to, and you compare that to the beheading, you know, there's a number of things I don't understand about this. For one thing, they kind of had the U.S. on the run. You know, from a PR point of view, I mean, all of a sudden we were the dirty dogs who did these terrible things to prisoners, and that's the way the world. And then all of a sudden along comes a beheading, along with video and audio that I did not partake of. Thank you very much. I can imagine how horrible it was. And I don't need to see it, and I don't need to hear it. But I do wonder, when they had us, from a PR point of view, on the run, why they would do something that should be horrifying the world equally with, or certainly to a greater extent than, you know, what I've seen so far in the photographs. I don't know about you. I don't think the photographs ever should have gotten out. Now, they're trying to say that Rumsfeld ordered all of this. Rumsfeld and company are denying it. And I catch a lot of nasty email about this, but, you know, I really want to say that in that prison, for the most part, are people who have either killed or tried to kill or planned to kill Americans. They're trying to kill us. You know, like the ones who ran the planes into the building. Same motivation. They want us dead. And we are at war, W-A-R, war. And terrible as it was, what may have been done to them to embarrass them, to get them to talk, if that was going to save American lives, then I guess I don't shrink away from saying it's part of war. Yes, I know the Geneva Convention says it's not part of war, and I know that publicly the U.S. administration has to say hands off, have plausible deniability in place, whatever may be the case. But I'm not surprised if there was an order from the White House at any level to try and get information from these guys through these kinds of means. I don't misunderstand that order, let's put it that way. And again, I am rather shocked at the lack of, what's the right word? Remorse, horror, at least being chagrined that, you know, followers of whoever it is over there that did this would find any words in the Quran or anywhere else that would justify the beheading of somebody. So it's kind of like they're in different categories, and I'm sort of surprised at the reaction. We will be right back. Incidentally, there's a very interesting late-breaking article on the Drudge site tonight about America and Britain both taking their exit quite rapidly from Iraq. I find that rather surprising, and I don't know that I buy it. From what I've seen, our exit from Iraq is not going to be rapid at all. We have a lot of work to do there, and we have to figure out a way to win. As I've told you again and again, I preached heavily against this involvement in the first place, but realistically, we're there now, and we need to win. And we need to kill them before they kill us. It's kind of a two-edged sword, what's going on over there. In other words, every radical Islamic in the world is trying to make their way into Iraq to have at us. So in a way, we've got them all in one place, and I guess we need to kill them, because they certainly are intent on killing us, whether it would be by poisoning our cities, perhaps reservoirs, or setting off dirty atomic weapons. That doesn't take a great deal of anything but getting hold of the dirty materials and a few sticks of dynamite or whatever. And they want to kill us, and they'll take every opportunity to kill us. It's called war. We're at war, and a lot of stuff you don't like happens when you're at war. That's why you have to think about war very hard before you decide you're going to have it. Very hard. So I guess that's all I have to say about that. But I of course, I wanted to mention the Berg thing. Let's see. Like fans anxious for concert tickets, same-sex couples waited in line for hours Sunday outside Cambridge City Hall for an event that they once thought, well, they'd never get to experience, marriage. Marsha Hams, 56, and her partner, Susan Shepherd, at this hour, ladies and gentlemen. Susan is 52 of Cambridge, showed up at midnight, and they're standing there now, waiting a full 24 hours ahead of time to stake out the first spot in line where the city clerk was to hand out the nation's first state-sanctioned gay marriage application. And I heard earlier in the evening on CNN, I believe, that New York State intends to honor the marriage certificates issued there. All right. This movie, The Day After Tomorrow, which I can assure you of one thing. This is going to be the biggest disaster movie ever made. Period. It's just going to be the biggest disaster movie ever made. This will make 10.5 look like a picnic. It's very brutal indeed. You know, it's a movie about climate change that occurs literally in hours. Now, bear in mind, it's a movie and a science fiction movie at that. I keep trying to tell people, ladies and gentlemen, it is a science fiction movie. Though there may be elements of it that brush on the edge of science, certainly, it's still a science fiction movie. Not to be taken literally, necessarily, nor should you deny the fact that it could occur, because there is plenty of archaeological evidence to indicate it did occur, and what can happen once or twice can happen three times. Anyway, the story, everybody's sending me stories. Here's one called Global Warming Ignites Tempers, Even in a Movie. Los Angeles, any studio that makes a $125 million movie about global warming is courting controversy, but 20th Century Fox does not seem to have fully anticipated the political firestorm being whipped up by its film The Day After Tomorrow. Environmental advocates are using the film's release, of course they are, scheduled for May 28th, as an opening to slam the Bush administration, whose global warming policies they oppose. Industry groups in Washington are lobbying on Capitol Hill to make sure the film does not help passage of a bill limiting carbon dioxide emissions, which may, many scientists now say, contribute to global warming. Meanwhile, on Tuesday, Fox sparred with celebrity advocates who complained that they had been disinvited to the movie's premiere, only then to be invited, re-invited later in the day. Or this clashing climate catastrophists, I guess it is, catastrophists, that's it, catastrophists. Cinephiles may sneer at the climate disaster movie that is opening at the end of this month, The Day After Tomorrow, in which cities are inundated by tidal waves and snowdrifts halfway up Manhattan skyscrapers, but those snickering don't include strategic visionaries at the U.S. Department of Defense. There, perhaps the most legendary strategist of them all, Andrew W. Marshall, head of the Pentagon's Office of Net Assessment and longtime confidant of Secretary of Defense Donald Rumsfeld, has been mulling over a report that he commissioned on the possibility of abrupt, catastrophic climate change. Leaked to Fortune magazine in February, the study is now being publicized in general interest newspapers and magazines. It is widely seen as sounding an ironic counterpoint to the Bush administration's downplaying of concerns about climate change as overly alarmist. Or this, by Steve Connor. The Hollywood blockbuster that depicts a sudden ice age brought about by climate change is remarkably realistic, in quotes, in part, says the government's chief scientist. This is in Great Britain now. Sir David King said The Day After Tomorrow, which he watched yesterday at a private screening in London, will increase the public's awareness of a threat that he once described as worse than terrorism. But he added that it plays fast and loose with some of the science of climate change. He said, quote, "I welcome the movie in the sense that it raises the profile of governments to take action now." End quote. And it goes on and on. Might I repeat for hopefully some effect, ladies and gentlemen, this is a science fiction movie. It may be so close to what people are concerned about and beginning to learn about regarding the possibility of very quick climate change that for that reason it's being taken more seriously. I don't know, but it is a movie, after all. Again, I'm going to read you what this one person sent me yesterday, and he's got it right on the money about the movie. He said, all right, I read the book. I loved it. He refers to The Day After Tomorrow on the stands now. Also looking forward to seeing the movie. However, both the left and the right wings of this country are misrepresenting your book and this movie, unless I misread it. It was not an indictment on global warming. It was a description of natural geologic processes which may or may not have been pushed along by the hand of man or pollution. In your book, to me, you pointed out that this geological process happens about every 12 million years or so. Well, yes, in other words, it could easily be. Here's another one, the BBC News. Climate film, flawed but useful. The blockbuster climate disaster movie, The Day After Tomorrow, contains badly flawed science and ignores the laws of physics, according to a leading UK scientist. Well, these are some other ones. But many of them have nevertheless welcomed the film as a dramatic and popular way to raise the people's awareness of climate change. So I'm just getting inundated with stories about this. It is wild, no question about it. And as I mentioned to you a little while ago, I will be at the premiere of that movie in New York City next week at this time. So if you're expecting me then, I will not be here. I believe they have planned one best of replay and one night of Barbara Simpson is what I think is in the offing. New York Times, May 13th. In the second half of the 20th century, the world became quite literally a darker place. In the second half of the 20th century, the world became quite literally darker. Defying expectation and easy explanation, hundreds of instruments around the world recorded, get this, a drop in sunshine reaching the surface of Earth as much as 10% from the late 1950s to the early 1990s, or 2%, 3% a decade. In some regions, like Asia, the United States, and Europe, the drop was even steeper. In Hong Kong, sunlight decreased 37%. 37%. Well, if you've ever been to Hong Kong, seen their air, you know why. No one is predicting that it may soon be night all day. They're not saying that. And some scientists theorize the skies have brightened in the last decade as the suspected cause of global dimming air pollution clears up in some parts of the world. Yet the dimming trend, noticed by a handful of scientists 20 years ago, but dismissed then as unbelievable. I'm sorry, that gets me about science. I swear it does. I love scientists, and I love people who are on the other end, you know, on the metaphysical end totally, and they never look at science, and the science people never look at the metaphysical end. And it's, for example, this brilliant mind we're going to have on tonight, Dr. Michio Kaku. I could ask him about out-of-body experiences or UFOs or things like that, and he'd go, huh? But then on the other hand, the metaphysical people, for the most part, don't look either at the science. So you can ask them about what happens with the brain, and they go, huh? It's just they don't talk to each other, and I really love lines like this. Scientists noticed it 20 years ago, but dismissed the whole thing then as unbelievable. It can't be getting dimmer out there. It just can't. It's unbelievable. Throw it away. We won't deal with this. By God, the sun can't be getting dimmer. Well, it is, apparently. Have any of you out there noticed the sun seeming, well, I don't know, somewhat dimmer? Huh? It's science. Looking at the way science does things, if they find something that does not agree, like a big old woolly mammoth with something frozen in its mouth that appears to be greenery, they go, oh, this isn't possible? And they dismiss it. If they find a plant frozen down in South America and that it's been frozen for 9,000 years, they go, this is impossible. Throw it away. So things that science cannot explain, it's kind of egotistical, I guess, in a way. If it doesn't fit in my paradigm, then it can't be. It just can't be. And then later, of course, they're frequently required to correct themselves in a subsequent story, saying scientists now have found out, but there's a lot of grunting and groaning before a story like that is finally issued by any scientist, truly distressed at what he has believed and has written about, and his career to some degree depends on not being true. So It's fun, really, to talk to both groups of these people. And that's what you really need to do to get the entire picture. You need to have on the metaphysical side of things, and then occasionally you need to have a brain like the one we have coming on tonight in the person of Dr. Michio Kaku. And then when your own brain mixes the information together, taking in the obvious biases for both sides, then and only then might you have something approaching the truth. And that is why what we do here on this program is what we do, to bring you all sides and let you, an adult person, decide for yourself. So that's what we're going to be up to. Open lines coming up after the break. And then, as I mentioned, top of the hour, Dr. Michio Kaku from the High Desert. I'm Art Bell.

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2: Incidentally, in case you didn't know, regarding, once again, the murder of Dr. Eugene Maloff, we've got a tribute to him on the website, including some excerpts from the last program that he did with George. He's been a frequent guest on Coast to Coast AM over the years, so you might want to, just in case you don't know who he was, you might want to take a listen and educate yourself. It's right up on the front page, coasttocoastam.com, right? By the way, I certainly will at least read this one for Dr. Kaku tonight. I can't resist. Old news to you, I'm sure, but as you're well aware, the Mexican Air Force released footage of what a UFO expert said were 11 invisible, unidentified flying objects seen on CNN and just about everywhere else, picked up by an infrared camera as they whizzed about a surveillance plane. A longtime believer in flying saucers, journalist Jamie Mousson, told a news conference on Tuesday the objects were real and seemed, in quotes, intelligent, after they at one point changed direction and surrounded the plane that was chasing them. And this footage was on, as I mentioned, CNN, everywhere else. I'm sure that you all have seen it. It was on the website. The Mexican government at first virtually said they're real. They had radar cross-sections. They were tracked. They were seen in infrared. They were there. Now, that's pretty heavy stuff in the world of ufology, honestly. It's a big one. We're having a lot of UFO sightings. CNN ran a short segment of the video of a saucer over Tehran in Iran, which showed up the last week of last month. And now that one I missed. I didn't see it on CNN, and apparently it only ran for a very short time, but it was a saucer-like something that they got video of. Nevertheless, the Mexico sightings are big. They're important. They mean these things really are happening. Whether or not they're visitors, I wouldn't have the slightest idea. Maybe it's American secret stuff. Who knows? But they're out there. There's no question about that. First time caller line, you are on the air. Hello.
3: Hey, Art.
2: Hey.
3: This is Rio Cohn from Santa Cruz, Utah.
2: Where?
3: Santa Quinn, Utah.
2: Okay.
3: I just want to say how awesome you and George are. Thanks for doing what you do.
2: You're very welcome.
3: Give a lot of good information.
2: And some of it bogus. In other words, look,
3: in
2: the world we deal in, you're going to get some real stuff and you're going to get some BS, and it's up to you to kind of decide which it is. We just bring you the out-on-the-edge stuff. But I'll tell you what. I've noticed that over half the time, this so-called out-on-the-edge stuff, when we read about it, 2 months later, it's in the, you know, the major media as the real thing, so.
3: Yep. I got two things I'd like to tell you about. First, about a week ago, I think it was George, had somebody on about, and they were talking about military aircraft that could just go invisible, how you were just saying, and me and my wife we had just picked up my son from school, and we were heading back home, and all of a sudden, a plane came over the mountain. I mean, like, really close over the mountain.
2: You mean you heard it, right?
3: Oh, no, we saw it
2: you
3: coming
2: saw,
3: over
2: okay,
3: the mountain.
2: You saw it, yes?

0: 2 miles in front of us.
1: And then?
0: And then it dropped down into the valley.
1: Yes.
0: I mean, like, really low. I thought it was going to crash.
1: Yes.
0: And it turned and started heading away from us.
1: Yes.
0: And then it disappeared.
1: Ah, yes. Well, right. Okay. So we're working on that technology, invisibility, probably on several levels. We're already working on, of course, we've achieved radar invisibility effectively for the Wright plane. For example, the F-117 certainly has not got very much of a radar cross-section at all. And they're also working on optical invisibility, certainly in putting panels on the plane so that you virtually see whatever's behind the plane. Blue sky, you see blue sky. You don't see a plane. So if you hear an airplane roaring over you, a jet at altitude, and you don't see it, even though you should be seeing it, you may be seeing one of our new relatively invisible airplanes. Or, and there's also a rumor out there, that they're working on a more serious way to achieve invisibility involving some sort of plasma shield. You didn't hear that from me. Wildcard Line, you're on the air. Hello.
2: What a fantastic show last night. This has got to be, I'm telling you, between last night and tonight with the professor, it's got to be like the world's best weekend and only second to the movie that's not even out yet. I'm serious. With Richard last night and Dr. Kaku tonight.
1: Yes.
2: But when you get the doctor on, ask him about what they talked about as far as using the pyramids as a surge protector, if he thinks that's possible, and also ask him about the planetary increased luminescence that they were talking about.
1: Actually, it was decreased luminescence. In other words, dimmer.
2: I thought they said that, like, Venus had increased by, like...
1: Oh, no, you mean my guess. That was my guess last night, and they were talking about energy manifestations on other planets, and I will ask him about that. It's a good idea.
2: Yeah. Art, just, man, keep trucking. This is, like, the best yet.
1: All right, my friend.
2: Take care.
1: Thank you. East of the Rockies, you're on the air. Cheerio.
3: Good evening, Art.
1: Good evening.
3: Thank you for having me on.
1: You're welcome.
3: I'd like to do some time traveling right now.
1: You would like to do some time traveling right now?
3: Yes. Let's go back to 1974.
1: Okay. Wait now. I see myself. Wait, I'm standing in a line.
3: Yeah.
1: Oh, I'm standing in a... Yes, and there. Oh, I can see it in the distance, that gas station I'm trying to get to.
3: And it's taking forever to get there.
1: Yeah, and there's fistfights breaking out, too. You know, that's something a lot of Americans don't remember. Tempers were really short. People got in fistfights over gasoline. It was pretty bad for a while.
3: Well, do you know, Art? That gasoline didn't magically get into the ground. You know, there were transport truckers, and I was one of them, that had to make the runs.
1: You carried gas at that time?
3: At that time, I did.
1: You must have been a very popular guy.
3: Well, not popular, it was very dangerous. Mm. Because we ran all the risk of something happening to us, especially hijacking.
1: Yeah, so, I'm sure that's right.
3: So when the people complain about a few extra pennies, maybe a little bit more at the gas pump, I want them to think about the transport trucker that's hauling 78,000 to 8,000 gallons of gasoline that's putting it in the ground for them to travel on.
1: I'll tell you something, my friend. If you think that was something, and I surely remember it as if it were yesterday, what we're headed toward right now may make that look like a picnic. I don't know how you feel about the concept of peak oil, and that really means that we've already reached maximum production. It's going to be downhill from here. Well, if it is downhill from here, what that's going to mean at the pump is ever-increasing prices. You may have seen the last of the cheap gasoline. Peak oil means that we are at top production. So as intake capacity is required, and the Chinese are beginning to drive cars like there's no tomorrow, gasoline is going to be more and more of a premium, and eventually we're going to have a crisis. It's going to make the 70s gas crisis look like a picnic, assuming something else doesn't happen to make it moot. West of the Rockies, you're on the air. Hi.
4: This is Olin in Culver City, California.
1: Howdy, Olin.
4: Hi there. Last night, Richard Hoagland was griping again about NASA inaction and obstruction of scientific advancement. I think that the owls are the liberals watching and stalling American scientific, economic, and military development for world peace. First, the representative forms of government must be suppressed and destroyed from within.
1: What are you reading?
4: Some notes that I've been scratching real quick.
1: Okay. Well, it sounds much better if you just say it.
4: Right. Well, the Russian infiltrated United Nations is going to take over and start the New World Order. And
1: the Russian infiltrated United Nations?
4: Yes, they've been. They were in instrumental in establishing it with the writing of the charter.
1: Well, I don't know what makes you think the UN's going to take over anything. They went scurrying out of Iraq pretty quickly recently, and frankly, where the UN has gone, not much good has happened. So I know the line and the road that you're going down, the New World Order. And you know, the UN can't get anything right. What makes you think they could run the whole world? They can barely take care of that building in New York. No, the UN isn't going to run the world. Anybody was going to run the world, it'd be us, as in the U.S. We are the most powerful. It's simply that we don't have the will to run the world. At least I hope we don't. We might be the most capable, but the U.N., oh, no. International Line, you're on the air. Hello? Hello?
5: Hello?
1: Hello?
5: Art?
1: Yes, yes. Mimi?
5: I've been on for a while. Should I hang up?
1: I beg your pardon?
5: I've been on from Indiana for a while. Should I hang up?
1: Oh, Indiana. Yes, you're on my international line.
5: Yeah.
1: So, technically, yes, you should. However, go ahead.
5: Okay, I'm going to change subjects. I'm not a believer of the Big Bang philosophy.
1: You don't think? What do you think happened?
5: I think we have a supreme creator who probably will preserve the earth in spite of what we do. I don't think we should intentionally abuse the earth, but I think he's powerful enough to take care of that. And
1: I disagree with you. In other words, I think we could blow ourselves to smithereens. I think we're fully capable of blowing ourselves to smithereens.
5: Oh.
1: I really do believe that.
5: Well, I guess I'm not going to lay awake at night over that because of nothing I can do about it.
1: Well, that's true.
5: Yeah.
1: And you're right. I mean, if we do destroy ourselves individually, there's not a whole lot we can do, right?
5: Yeah.
1: But yeah, I think it could happen, sure.
5: Okay. My other thing I wanted to talk about was, and very brief, if the terrorists, people seem to have forgotten what started all this thing over in the Middle East. I think it's time that we stop the terrorists there. If we don't, they'll be here for us to stop in our own homeland. I think people have forgotten.
1: I think that's a reasonable conclusion.
5: Yeah.
1: Yeah, either we kill them there or they're going to come here and kill us. Look, that's what's going on. 9/11 was the wake-up call. Their intentions are absolutely clear, and we have to kill them before they kill us. It's war. And I don't see how we could not be at it. Do any of you really? I didn't think that the approach of invading Iraq was necessarily the right way to conduct the war. But at war with terrorism, absolutely. Absolutely. And we have got to go take care of them before they take care of us. It's really that simple. Kill or be killed. First-time caller line, you're on the air. Hello. Hello.
6: Yes, sir. Is this Art?
1: Yes, it is. You're on a cell phone somewhere, right?
6: Yes, sir.
1: Uh-huh.
6: I'm in West Virginia.
1: West Virginia. Okay, Paul, hold on. Slow down, Paul. You're on the air, so whatever you wanted to say, go ahead.
6: Yeah, I was just wondering if you ever read a book called Beyond the Paradigm. Troy Frank Stallard.
1: No, I think you did call earlier before the show, and I told you I had not read that.
6: Yes, sir. Well, it's kind of interesting because I had an experience similar to what that book entails.
1: I don't know what the book entails since I haven't read it.
6: Well, I don't want to ruin the book for you, but...
1: Well, don't ruin the book for me. Just tell me about your experience. What happened to you?
6: Well, I was sleeping on my couch one night, and I had this really amazing dream. And when I woke up from the dream, I saw something come away from me and go into the corner of the room. Hmm. And it was really kind of like a frightening experience for me.
1: And you're sure you were awake at that point?
6: Yes, sir.
1: Well, perhaps it was a shadow being.
6: I think it seemed like it was more like several different kinds of beings. Like, I remember hearing all kinds of different voices, mm-hmm. like thousands of different kind of languages and mm-hmm. things. Hmm. And it didn't, you know, I was frightened, but it didn't seem like it was threatening. It was the funny part, because it just kind of moved towards the corner of the room, and then it was gone, and then I heard this hum outside of my apartment building, because I live on the third floor.
1: Mm-hmm.
6: And then I thought maybe it was kind of like a close encounter of some kind.
1: Well, you heard multiple languages, huh? Maybe it was the New World Order gathering from the UN, and they were observing your sleep cycle or something. East of the Rockies, you're on the air. Hello. Going once, going twice, gone. West of the Rockies, you're on the air. Hi.
7: Hi, good evening, Art.
1: Good evening.
7: Louis in Seattle.
1: Hey.
7: Yeah, you know, I do remember when I was a kid that the sun was more yellower than it is today.
1: I've had many people say that to me, but you would think if the scientists here are right about the dimming, mm-hmm. that it would appear more yellow than it would white. I understand if you're in space and look at the sun, it'd be pure white. You'd also then be blind, so you shouldn't mm-hmm. do that. But generally, it's whiter, and the more diffused it would be a lighter color, right?
7: Well, now that is true. You know, you do have a point there. Although, well, it could be like corn. You know, some corns are lighter than the other corns, and the atmosphere and the air pollution and la-di-da-da. But anyway, hey, let me run this one by you.
1: Hmm.
7: What if people like Nostradamus, who like look into a brass bowl and see the future, that if in fact they weren't picking up like television programs, and they may have been watching Armageddon, or 10.5. And
1: yes, you think, and then devised some of what they did based on the observed technology?
7: Well, to them it looked real, so that must have been, to them, how things are going to be. But then also, too, you could maybe even surmise that that when those movies come out, and Nostradamus says in the year 2000-something that, you know, the world's going to end. Well, that movie came out then, and maybe perhaps it does end, even though maybe not like in the movies, but in another way.
1: Well, here's something to think about. All of our television programs at the speed of light are zooming into space. At some point, mm-hmm. some alien civilization out there is going to begin receiving American television.
7: Mm-hmm.
1: Milton Berle is going to be on their screens.
7: Oh, yeah.
1: I Love Lucy is going to be scorching across their little alien screens. And you just got to wonder.
7: Screen.
1: Yeah, and, well, there you go. And as time goes on, and they observe our society
7: mm-hmm.
1: through the eyes only of television, what do you suppose they would conclude about us?
7: Oh, my God.
1: Well, yeah, indeed.
7: You know, poor society. All they have is primitive antennas and staging, and they don't even know how to live. And they must be living their lives through this box.
1: They would conclude, sir, that we kill each other at an astounding rate. I mean, how many people are killed on TV?
7: Oh my God! Yeah, thousands.
1: They would
7: millions.
1: Genocide. That's right. They'd look at that and they'd say, look at what those people do to each other.
7: Oh, my God.
1: We've got to wipe this out. This Petri dish has got to be clean. And listen, I got to go.
7: Okay, all right.
1: All right. Thank you.
7: Have a good night.
1: You too. Take care. All right. Coming up in the next hour, Dr. Michio Kaku, truly one of the greatest theoretical physicists in the world. It will be quite a treat. Believe me, I'm Art Bell from the High Desert. 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
1: Oh, what a treat you're in for. Here comes Dr. Michio Kaku. He is an internationally recognized authority in theoretical physics and the environment. He holds the Henry Simmet Professorship in Theoretical Physics at City College, and that's of New York, and the Graduate Center in the City University of New York. He has lectured around the world, and his PhD-level textbooks are required reading at many of the top physics laboratories in the world. Dr. Kaku graduated from Harvard in 1968, summa cum laude, and number one in his physics class. Number one! I remember those kids. He received his PhD from the University of California at Berkeley Radiation Laboratory in 1972. And then shortly thereafter, actually turned down the opportunity to go to work making bigger, better bombs. Held a lectureship at Princeton University in 1973. Joined the faculty at the City University of New York, where he has been a professor of theoretical physics for 25 years. His goal is to help complete Einstein's dream of a theory of everything, a single equation, perhaps no longer than 1 inch, which will unify all the fundamental forces in the universe. Dr. Kaku coming right up.

0: Ladies and gentlemen, Dr. Michio Kaku. Dr. Kaku, welcome back to the program.
1: Art, glad to be on again.
0: It's always so good to hear your voice. It really is. I am going to be in your fair city next week.
1: Oh, is that right? New York City?
0: Yes, sir. New York City.
1: The Big Apple.
0: The Big Apple. Recluse Me is going to break away and go all the way to New York City for the premiere of The Day After Tomorrow, that movie.
1: And congratulations.
0: Well,
1: it's not every time that somebody has a big Hollywood blockbuster.
0: Not every day.
1: Based on a book they wrote.
0: Yeah, not every day, huh?
1: Mm-hmm.
0: Well, based in part on the book we wrote anyway. And, of course, Roland Emmerich has added his magic touch to it. And it sure has. Holy mackerel, I have a pile of stories here. Some scientists in Britain are saying, ha-ha, yes, here it comes. Others are saying, rubbish. And it's a big, giant controversy, and I keep trying to say it's a science fiction movie. But administrations are worried. NASA, oh gosh, NASA, first they came out night, I was on the air, and NASA said, our scientists will not comment on this movie. They will not say a word. And then by the time I'd gone, finished first hour, all of a sudden there was a reversal from NASA, and they said their scientists, well, okay, they can comment on it. So what a mess. It's a movie.
1: Yeah, I think scientists are like ducking for cover, especially NASA scientists and government scientists.
0: You think so?
1: But I think your movie's going to be a real seat-of-your-pants movie that's going to open a lot of people's eyes.
0: Yes. Well, if one looks at the archaeological evidence, and there is some which many scientists choose to ignore, there have been rather fast climate shifts, apparently, in our past.
1: That's right. 8,000 years ago and 12,000 years ago.
0: Hmm.
1: And, you know, many ice ages have taken place because when you tinker with Mother Nature and you tinker with the Gulf Stream, you tinker with the collapse of the atmosphere itself.
0: Yes. Are you aware of the measurements taken by Woods Hole and others? You know, very reputable scientific organizations that say the Gulf Stream is beginning to slow.
1: Yeah. You know, there's as the North Pole melts, fresh water begins to pour into the North Atlantic.
0: Mm-hmm.
1: And that's what we're worried about.
0: Mm.
1: The salinity of the North Atlantic is changing now.
0: Mm-hmm.
1: And that could be the tipping point, the butterfly effect. That could tip it over. And like we physicists say, even a butterfly at a certain tipping point can create a thunderstorm. The injection of large quantities of fresh water from the melting North Pole
0: mm-hmm.
1: could be a tipping point for the North Atlantic Gulf Stream, in which case, hold on to your pants.
0: Oh, I know. Europe, indeed, could freeze. Western Europe could freeze. It would be a disaster, and I think that's why there's such a mess, Doctor, over this movie, because to me, the best science fiction has always been that based in possible or even probable reality.
1: That's right.
0: And then you scare the hell out of people about that. I mean, that's good science fiction to me, my kind of science fiction. I don't like the fantasy science fiction. I like something that's based on, well, like Contact,
1: mm-hmm.
0: for example. I thought it was superb. There's a lot of movies I really love, but most of them are based on at least possible reality. And maybe we got a little close with this.
1: That's right. There's a difference between Lord of the Rings and Jurassic Park.
0: Indeed.
1: Lord of the Rings is just pure fantasy. No one thinks there's a kernel of truth in Lord of the Rings.
0: Right.
1: But the Jurassic Park, I mean, there's a kernel of truth there, you know. So it's something that you really have to think twice about when you see the movie Jurassic Park, and I think in situations like this, it's another situation where you really have to think twice. You know, is there a tipping point for the North Atlantic Gulf Stream?
0: Mm-hmm.
1: You know, and we have one big science experiment, one big science experiment, the planet Earth, basically, we're tinkering with.
0: All right, let's move away from that. Enough plug into the movie, even though it is fascinating and the debate's fascinating going on over it. I've got a question. Somebody asked me a few weeks ago a question that I haven't been able to yet answer. What is the speed of gravity?
1: The speed of gravity, we think, is the speed of light.
0: We think or we know?
1: Well, that's one of the reasons why NASA sent a $700 million gravity probe B into outer space just last month. It's one of the most expensive space probes that NASA has ever sent, a robotic space probe into outer space. And it will try to test once and for all Einstein's theory of general relativity, the foundation of modern cosmology, the foundation of black hole research. We want to nail it to the wall. And this is big business now, you know, trying to confirm Einstein's theory.
0: Okay, well, little old talk show me thought about it when the caller asked, and I thought, well, maybe you can't measure it because gravity is related to mass, correct?
1: That's correct.
0: Okay, and if the mass is already in existence, short of being able to create sudden mass, mm-hmm. I'm not sure how you would measure it. How do they plan to do it?
1: Well, if you were to wiggle the mass, vibrate the mass, you would create waves. Waves of gravity emanating in all directions.
0: Uh-huh.
1: And these waves, like a fabric, travel at a very definite velocity. And that velocity, we think, is the speed of light. Because space is not empty. We think space is like a fabric that can flap and bend and stretch. And we think that waves can move along this fabric. Like if the sun were to disappear, right now, mm-hmm. it would take you 8 minutes. To realize that, God, the sun just disappeared.
0: Right.
1: And then 8 minutes later, the gravitational pull of the sun would disappear, and we'd be flung into outer space. Now, of course, we've never done that experiment, but we do believe that if the sun were to disappear, it would take 8 minutes for the Earth to fly into outer space.
0: Disappointing. We wouldn't have any warning at all. Well, maybe we would. We've got that satellite out a million miles, right?
1: Well, we have the gravity probe B out there, and it's supposed to measure what it's called the missing inch.
0: No, I meant there's at about a million miles, I believe we've got a satellite that observes the sun.
1: Oh, yeah, that's right. There are satellites that observe the sun.
0: Oh, but wait. No, the signal coming from that satellite would be coming at roughly the same speed, so we wouldn't get any notice at all.
1: That's
0: Darn.
1: Right.
0: Darn.
1: Light and gravity both would that's take right. 8 minutes to arrive at the satellite. So we would have basically no notice at all.
0: Not even enough time to go, oh, damn.
1: Nope.
0: Or something.
1: not even enough time for that.
0: All right, we're going to talk a fair amount tonight, I guess, about Einstein. Your book is about Einstein.
1: That's right, Einstein's Cosmos.
0: And what inspired you? Why did you want to write about Einstein?
1: Well, you know, next year is the 100th anniversary of relativity and E equals MC squared. And there's going to be a lot of hoopla next year. Next year it's called the World Year of Physics, as we celebrate 100 years of relativity. Mm-hmm. And this means conferences, this means TV specials. I just taped a TV special with National Geographic Television.
0: Oh, really?
1: Quite a few different channels are going to be doing Einstein specials. And I just finished writing an 8-page spread for Discover Magazine for their September issue. So there are going to be a lot of specials heating up later this year and into next year.
0: You do very well on television.
1: Oh, well, thank you very much.
0: You really do. How do you manage to handle it? TV is so very different than, for example, what we're doing right now. It's a totally different world.
1: Well, I just try to think like I'm talking to a student or talking to a young person, and then you don't want to impress them with big sounding words. You know, Einstein once said that unless the theory can be explained to a child, the theory is probably worthless. Pictures, physical pictures, is what motivated Einstein, and we now realize that these children's pictures are what, you know, motivates the universe. Pictures that children can understand. And so when I'm on TV, I simply say to myself that I'm talking to a young person.
0: Well, I must say it works very well. And I remember seeing you on what was it? I mentioned it to you. It was a kind of an odd channel that I caught you on mm-hmm. doing an interview. And I thought, what's he doing on that channel? But boy, was it ever a good interview. And I thought, there is the next Carl Sagan. And I guess you are the next Carl Sagan.
1: Well, thank you. I try to reach people.
0: You do.
1: Mm-hmm.
0: You do. That's a very unique talent, particularly in a very short amount of time, to be able to impart, understandably, such complex issues. The nation has to have people like yourself.
1: Mm-hmm.
0: So I hope that's a job that you sort of would welcome. It seems like you are.
1: That's not my main thrust. My main thrust, of course, is trying to complete Einstein's dream.
0: Yes.
1: But it's always good to, you know, tell the public, you know, why? Why are we spending so much effort and billions of dollars to try to complete Einstein's dream?
0: How old are you now, doctor?
1: Oh, I'm getting on. I'm 57 now.
0: 57.
1: Yeah. Mm-hmm.
0: At 57, there are some who would suggest that you're past your brilliant time. And there's a sort of a thing in science, is there not, that suggests only the young, the brilliant, will come up with Einstein-like insights?
1: Well, there is a tradition in math and physics that says that the greatest geniuses, the supernova ideas that change everything,
0: yes,
1: take place when you're very, very young.
0: Is that truth or?
1: However, you know, other physicists and mathematicians have been productive into their 70s.
0: Einstein?
1: Einstein was productive into his 70s, even though a lot of biographers, you know, I think, totally misread his latest work.
0: A lot of controversy about that, right?
1: That's right. A lot of people thought that he was over the hill after age 40 or so. And, you know, now we have space satellites, laser beams, gravity wave detectors, high-speed computers that can test many of the predictions that Einstein made later in life that people laughed at because, you know, there was no way to test some of his later predictions. And so that's why, you know, that's one of the reasons why I wrote Einstein's Cosmos, to correct this mistaken opinion of biographers that he was over the hill.
0: And how were you able to assess in your mind for writing the book that, in fact, he was not over the hill, that some of his greatest insights came later?
1: Because he was pushing the boundaries of relativity theory. He was getting into wormholes. He was getting into higher dimensions. He was getting into all sorts of research that took him in directions that were totally untestable in his time. Realize the Nobel Prize Committee couldn't give Einstein the Nobel Prize for relativity. They gave the Nobel Prize to him for the photoelectric effect, which is the basis of modern television, for example. Television owes its existence to Einstein's theory because they couldn't get their mind around relativity. It was very difficult to test in his time. And it really wasn't until the atomic bomb was created that a lot of naysayers finally said, oh, my God,
0: yes,
1: Einstein was right. E equals MC squared.
0: Yes. How do you feel about the fact that he made the atomic bomb possible? And for a second, if Mr. Einstein had never lived, how much farther along in history do you think the atomic bomb would have dawned on the world?
1: Well, many people in 1905, almost 100 years ago, were close to relativity, but they just couldn't make the final leap.
0: Uh-huh.
1: I think in another 5, 10 years, people would have finally completed the last missing piece of the jigsaw puzzle and said E equals MC squared. But general relativity, which gives us black holes, curved space, the possibility maybe of time travel, that was maybe 50 years ahead of his time. And so for one man to get two of the greatest theories of all time is astonishing.
0: It is. It is. But 5 years is not a long time. And do you think that's generally true of science, that a discovery is going to be made in a very narrow window by possibly quite a number of people, no matter what? I mean, we just stumble forth?
1: Yeah, well, great breakthroughs are made when there's a contradiction between the reigning paradigms, and quite a few people were saying that there was a contradiction between Newton's common sense laws of motion and the theory of light, Maxwell's theory of light. But no one could put the whole picture together. Poincaré, Lorentz, Fitzgerald, a lot of them had pieces of it, but no one saw the big picture, that space itself could shrink, that time could slow down. I mean, who would have thought that time itself is not an absolute? That's embedded into our conscious mind.
0: It is.
1: You know, if it's 12 o'clock on Earth, it's 12 o'clock on Mars. 1 second on Earth is 1 second on Pluto. But that's wrong. So it took somebody like Einstein to make that leap and to say that a second and a meter stick are not the same throughout the universe. Einstein used to joke that he put a clock everywhere in the universe, each beating a different rate. But in his own life, he was so poor, he could not afford to buy a clock for his own office.
0: that always is going to lead me to my favorite topic, which is time travel. And I guess it's a matter of power, but you don't see time travel, particularly to the future, as an impossibility at all, do you?
1: Well, you know, Einstein was grappling with time travel in his later years. His office mate down the hall was Kurt Gödel, perhaps the greatest mathematical logician of the last 1,000 years. He disproved the dream of the Greeks concerning the foundations of mathematics. But Gödel then, you know, created the first time travel solution, that if the universe rotated, time travel would be commonplace. And so Einstein was really shook up. And in his memoirs, he mentions this. He mentions the fact that time travel was always in the back of his mind when he formulated general relativity, and he wanted to find some way to eliminate it. But here was his office mate already finding solutions that allowed for time travel. Very disturbing.
0: Why would he take the tack of trying to eliminate it?
1: It was too much even for Einstein. Here was Einstein, who gave us matter, energy, the secret of the stars, black holes, space warps. Time travel even boggled his mind. But here was his office mate down the hall, who was finding a solution of Einstein's theory for rotating universes that allow for time travel. And since then, by the way, hundreds of solutions have now been found of Einstein's equations which allow for time travel. None of them, of course, are practical, but we physicists are goggle-eyed, realizing that it is a possibility allowed within Einstein's theory. It's something that we cannot dismiss, in other words. We can't laugh at it.
0: No. I suppose if time travel is possible to the future, then the old question of where are the time travelers is therefore answered, because you can't travel in the past, and we'll be around if it's announced, oh, we've managed to get time travel into the future. We'll be there for that.
1: Yeah, time travel into the future is allowed by Einstein's theory of 1905. So that's well established with our space probes. Our astronauts, by the way, every time we send an astronaut into outer space, we actually send them into the future a little bit. Not by much, of course, a fraction of a second. But every time an astronaut goes up in outer space, he gets time slows down for him. So in other words, he is, you know, shot into the future. So in the future, when we get space probes that can reach stars and reach near the speed of light, we'll actually be sending them into the future. So future travel is a reality. We've tested it. You know, the GPS system that a lot of people use to locate their position on the planet Earth?
0: Sure.
1: The GPS system would fail without relativity. Pentagon generals have to be briefed on Einstein's theory of general and special relativity, because it is so essential for very accurate timekeeping on the planet Earth.
0: All right. Hold it right there, Professor. We've got a break here at the bottom of the hour. We'll be right back. Professor Michio Kaku is my guest.

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1: Hope you're having a wonderful weekend, everybody. Spooky from Enterprise, Alabama, right? Say, Art. If every time we send someone into space, they travel a little bit into the future, well, then how come we can still see them when they come back? And I thought, silly question. Then I thought, no, it's not. That's actually pretty good. Will it? A quick note about fast blasting, and that's the ability to go to the website at coasttocoastam.com, hit fast blast, and then type in a message to me, which will then appear on my computer screen at the speed of light. Well, maybe not, but pretty quickly. And the best thing for you to do and the best way for you to get one of your fast blasts on the air is to ask a, you know, a relevant question of some sort of Dr. Kaku. And when I'm looking at fast blast during the course of a show like this, I'm kind of looking for that sort of thing. So if that helps you decide what to type out and blast away at me, then so be it. Dr. Kaku is kind of a dumb question, but it's not. I mean, if that astronaut has proceeded a second or two into the future, then how are we able to view him when he returns?
2: Well, we have the science fiction impression that when you go into the future, you disappear and then you reappear someplace else.
1: Right.
2: But it's actually more mundane than that. If I take an alarm clock and I throw it into outer space, the alarm clock simply slows down. That's the way we've always measured it with our instruments, that clocks slow down when they go into outer space. You can see the clock, you know, it's visible by telescope, but it simply beats slower. So when the clock comes to rest, and you ask, you know, look at the clock's frame, you find that it's backwards compared to your clock. So if you were on the clock, you basically went into the future. So the clock looks like it's in the past, which means that from the clock's point of view, everything else is in the future. It's like suspended animation. If you were to send astronauts into outer space under suspended animation, right, and you woke them up, they would wake up in the future. But all you've done really is slow down their time. You slow down their biological processes by putting them to sleep in suspended animation. So that going forwards into the future is the same as having your clock slow down. And this has been measured, you know, with our space satellites. The GPS system depends upon it. In fact, all our satellites would be out of whack unless we compensate for the fact that when we send satellites into outer space, we actually send them into the future slightly.
1: But if we could devise a method with all the power we needed, the planet of the power of a sun or whatever, and we could toss somebody forward into 2012, they couldn't be here and in 2012 simultaneously, could they?
2: Well, if you look at them, they would look frozen.
1: Really?
2: So, again, if you throw an alarm clock into outer space and you look at it from the telescope, and the alarm clock is moving very close to the speed of light, it looks frozen.
1: So, in other words, if there really was a time machine and I blasted forth to 2012, you would see me as a frozen figure sitting in the time machine.
2: For that period of time. That's future travel. Now, past travel is much more difficult, and that requires the general theory of relativity. That actually requires warping the fabric and ripping the fabric of space and time. But to go forward in time is well established.
1: That's so fascinating. Not one science fiction movie has ever depicted it as they should have then.
2: That's right. You are from here to now, from here to the future, you're frozen. So you look like you are stationary, frozen in time,
1: indeed,
2: like suspended animation. So when you wake up, you essentially wake up far into the future.
1: Question. Would that frozen figure, if if observed over a period of time with a time lapse or something, actually in reality not be totally frozen?
2: That's right. The person would actually be moving very slowly because the clock, his clock, is slower compared to my clock.
1: Got you.
2: So we can see his clock at any time. At any time, we can even touch his clock and see his clock. It's just that his clock runs slow compared to our clocks. So when he finally comes to rest, he's way in the future. So that if we send a starship to the nearest star, 4 light years is what it, you know, what the distance is normally. It would take 4 years for a starship to reach Alpha Centauri. But for the starman, for the star person in the rocket ship, it may take him just like a minute, a second, to go to the nearest star. And if we look at him with a telescope, he looks frozen throughout his journey, moving very slowly. So by the time he gets to the nearest star, we measure 4 years. He says it's only been 4 seconds.
1: All right. You said time travel to the past, a very difficult, much more difficult.
2: That's much more difficult, right?
1: But you didn't say impossible, or do you want to say impossible?
2: No, not impossible at all. In fact, in the pages of Physical Review magazine, there are all sorts of proposals and blueprints being proposed by physicists to go backwards in time. These are solutions that are consistent with the laws of physics. However, I should point out that the main problem with these blueprints is the gasoline. The gasoline necessary to take you backwards in time would be comparable to an exploding star, a black hole. But in principle, yes, Einstein's theory of general relativity has hundreds of solutions which allow for various forms of time travel. Not just the Gödel solution, but we have the Tipler solution, we have Neumann-Unti-Tamburini solutions. We have a whole book of solutions that allow for time travel.
1: Well, that's pretty spiffy, but that really does then bring on the question, then where the hell are they?
2: Well, my point of view is if you watch a dinosaur have lunch, the first time you do it, it's quite dramatic. But after you see a dinosaur have lunch a million times, you sort of lose interest.
1: Well,
2: I think that they've lost interest in us. We're not that unique. We're not that interesting to them. I mean, after all, if you see a bunch of ants on the floor, do you want to, communicate with the ants and videotape the ants? I don't think so.
1: Well, there have been times, actually, where I have laid down on the floor and watched ants for a while. It's rather intriguing.
2: And then you get bored.
1: You get bored.
2: That's right.
1: They march along just in single file. It's quite remarkable.
2: So I think they probably visit us a few times, and after that they say, humans,
1: so you really
2: been there, done that.
1: You think we've had visitors?
2: It's conceivable. I mean, if somebody knocks on your door and claims to be your great-great-great-great-great-great-great-granddaughter in the future, don't slam the door. It's conceivable that our own descendants far in the future may eventually harness what is called the Planck energy and, exploit a hole in space and time and visit you. Again, this is still controversial, but there are physicists who claim that, yes, we can visit our parents before we're born.
1: Huh. And the age-old question, of course, of doing harm to one of your parents, your answer, as I recall it, is that we create at that instant an impossibility that causes a new bubble, a new universe in which things unfold in a different way?
2: Yeah, the timeline, the river of time, forks into two rivers. So originally I have one river, and then it forks into two rivers. Now, some scientists believe that you get a whirlpool instead of a fork. If you get a whirlpool, then you go backwards in time and simply fulfill the past. So it was written that a time traveler would enter your time frame in the past.
1: Mm-hmm.
2: I don't think so, because then you have all sorts of paradoxes if you have free will and can monkey with the past, right? More and more physicists believe that the river of time simply forks into two rivers, two quantum rivers, basically. That coexist. And this is the many worlds theory. And quite a few Nobel laureates now are now swinging over to the many worlds theory.
1: Not to be confused with other dimensions?
2: Yeah, this is ordinary garden variety, three-dimensional Twilight Zone type episodes.
1: Huh.
2: Remember that episode of Twilight Zone where a man wakes up and finds out that no one recognizes him because he was never born?
1: Yes.
2: Well, that's conceivable because one quantum event could cause a miscarriage in your mother. One cosmic ray could cause your mother to have a miscarriage, in which case you were never born. So one quantum event separates two universes, one universe where you were born and another universe where you were not born because your mother miscarried. One quantum event, one cosmic ray can separate two universes. And, you know, for those of us who believe in the many worlds theory, it means that there are many quantum worlds that we exist with simultaneously.
1: Okay, I'm a little confused here. In other words, I understand the concept of 11 dimensions, let's say. Are you suggesting that that going back and doing something awful would put you into another dimension or would put you into something else that is not one of the identified or not yet identified 11 dimensions?
2: Well, these 11 dimensions are dimensions of space. They're dimensions that are beyond human ken. And again, you know, many physicists believe in these things. The dominant physics laboratories of the world work on string theory in 10 and 11 dimensions, okay?
1: Right.
2: Here we're talking about quantum universes. You don't really know where the electron is, right? We learned that in chemistry class. That's why electrons are in orbitals around the atom.
1: Right.
2: All of us had to struggle with these darn orbitals when we were in high school. These orbitals are nothing but parallel states of the electron. The electron is in two places at the same time. Now, that's not possible for big people. Electrons do that all the time. It's called electronics. Laser beams are based on this principle, that you don't really know where the electron is at any given time. It's the uncertainty principle. Now, we think that universes also obey this principle. And so if electrons can exist in multiple states called orbitals, which is the basis of all chemistry is based on uncertainty, this means that the universe is probably also uncertain and that the universe could exist in parallel states. And there are universes where perhaps, you know, you were not born or perhaps you had an older brother that you never knew existed. So,
1: still part of this considered 11 universes?
2: This would be ordinary three-dimensional universes.
1: Okay, all right.
2: Even Einstein back in 1925 had to grapple with this fact that there could be multiple quantum universes existing with us simultaneously. Steven Weinberg, Nobel laureate, likes to look at it this way. Think of your room where many radio signals are coming in from many radio stations at any given time.
1: Mm-hmm.
2: One of them carrying, of course, the Art Bell Show. You exist simultaneously with many frequencies. All these frequencies have decoupled. Okay. Now, we believe that if the universe is a wave, that you exist simultaneously with many waves, so that in your own room, there are dinosaurs. There are the wave functions of aliens, UFOs, dinosaurs, alternate universes right in your room, but they have decoupled from our frequency. They're at a frequency that we cannot measure. This is called the many worlds theory. And we physicists are gradually leaning toward the resolution of the paradoxes of the quantum theory via the many worlds theory. So in your room, there could very well be the wave functions of dinosaurs that were never wiped out 65 million years ago that still exist because they split off from our universe.
1: Professor, is there theoretically a way that man may ever view these parallel concurrent worlds?
2: Well, at Oxford University, Professor Deutsch has been pushing forward quantum computers. Quantum computers will replace ordinary computers perhaps in a 50-year time frame. Ordinary computers will basically cease to become very powerful after about 20 years.
1: Well, they do that now on a regular basis, about 6 months.
2: But that law is going to collapse. Moore's law.
1: How close are we getting to that, incidentally?
2: Well, we're getting very close now. 2020, Moore's law should collapse, and Silicon Valley could become a rust belt. Mass unemployment in Silicon Valley in 20 years.
1: Well, yes, but then they'll be building the quantum computers, and where will they build those?
2: Unless Silicon Valley gets off its butt and starts to do research on quantum computers and DNA computers and exotic forms of technology, they could be left in the dust. There could be a new Silicon Valley forming in 15, 20 years.
1: Why is DNA considered basis for computation?
2: Think of computer tape. Computer tape consists of zeros and ones, right?
1: Right.
2: Well, DNA is computer tape.
1: Right.
2: Instead of zeros and ones, it is ATCG.
1: Right.
2: ATCG are four letters that correspond to four amino acids. And so the computer tape would read, instead of 00011111, it would read AAATTTGGG.
1: But what is so elegant about the DNA configuration that you would see it as the basis for a computational system?
2: Oh, because these zeros and ones represent numbers as well as instructions. And you can take DNA and let certain segments of DNA equal zero, other segments equal one. Huh. So this computer tape of ATCG, ATCG can be transformed into 0011, 0011. And so this is how we take DNA, treat it as computer tape, cut it up, reformulate it, and allow it to make calculations.
1: Isn't there a little bit of possible danger in doing that? In other words, if you actually created a computer based on DNA, wouldn't you be potentially simulating life itself?
2: Not really, because these are not self-replicating things. Now, however, there are some scientists who would like to create new forms of life based on a truncated DNA, and potentially that could be very dangerous because they would self-replicate. They would actually, like a virus, they would actually replicate, and it would not be quite DNA. It would be a quasi-DNA, and it would replicate, in principle without limit, so like a virus. So that is potentially very dangerous.
1: The infamous gray goo.
2: And this is natural now. We're not talking about artificial.
1: I wasn't thinking so much of that aspect of it. Scary as the gray goo thing is, I was thinking about, it's the blueprint of life, isn't
2: it? That's correct.
1: And so when you put together a computational machine based upon that, or even a variant of it, then you're toying with being a god, as it seems like.
2: Yeah, well, you would be playing a god if you could make itself replicate, that is, reproduce itself any number of times. In a DNA computer, it does self-replicate, but then it stops. Okay, so at the end of the process, you simply have a flask of liquid, and then you simply read the DNA in the liquid. It's not replicating anymore. The danger is if you create artificial life, and it simply keeps on going, it doesn't stop.
1: Yes.
2: That could be very dangerous. And remember, Greek gods.
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1: Why is it all? If you read Greek mythology, Zeus and Mars and those gods created all sorts of mischief. So I would hope that when we become homo superior, when we make the next leap in our evolution, that we also take with us a dose of wisdom as well, so that we don't get carried away with our own arrogance.
2: Well, do you think, Professor, that wisdom has a linear movement with evolution? I mean, as we increase our knowledge technologically, do you think that you could chart wisdom going up in a linear way with this technological ability, or would you say that line would be far further down?
1: Well, I think that wisdom comes from democracy and democratic debate. I think that the more people debate on the internet and, you know, via the media and via elections, the more the public is educated and then uses that education to vote democratically, the better control we will have over technologies that could spiral out of control. So I think that the main thing is, first, people have to be educated about these things. And second, once they are educated, they can make wise democratic decisions at the polling booth. And so I think that's where wisdom comes from. It's very messy. It goes backwards and forwards. Democracy is quite messy. But I think that's the way to do it, rather than to rely upon a benevolent dictator who we hope will make the right decisions, but 9 times out of 10 does not.
2: So you are satisfied then that our wisdom is increasing as quickly as our technological capability?
1: As long as people are educated and participate in the marketplace of ideas. Unfortunately, many people are not educated about these things.
2: All right, Professor, hold on. Stay right there. One of the greatest minds in the world, Dr. Michio Kaku, he's incredible, absolutely incredible, and he is the next Carl Sagan. He absolutely is. A man who can explain things that others would certainly confuse you with rhetoric. He doesn't.

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1: Isn't it interesting, this song? Have you ever really listened to the words?

according to those who wrote it, it's a complete enigma. In other words, it doesn't mean a thing. And yet, when you listen to it, listen to the words, it seems to have deep meaning of some kind.

0: Once again, ladies and gentlemen, Professor Michio Kaku. Dr. Kaku, I would like to read you a couple of quick stories, both from really good sources. And I've got a complaint about science, and this will illustrate it. This one is from the New York Times, May 13th, 2004. In part reads, in the second half of the 20th century, the world became quite literally a darker place. Defying expectation and easy explanation, hundreds of instruments around the world recorded a drop in sunshine reaching the surface of the Earth, as much as 10% from the late 1950s to the early 90s, or 2%, 3% a decade. In some regions like Asia, the U.S., and Europe, the drop was even steeper. In Hong Kong, sunlight decreased 37%. No one is predicting that it may soon be all night and no day. And some scientists theorize that the skies have brightened in the last decade as the suspected cause of global dimming, air pollution, clears up in many parts of the world. Yet the dimming trend, noticed by a handful of scientists 20 years ago, this is the important part, was dismissed as unbelievable. In other words, they had the statistics, they had the science in front of them 20 years ago, and they saw it and said, ah, rubbish, this can't be true. And so they threw it out. That's my complaint about science. Occasionally, a blazing truth is placed in front of a scientist who is invested in some sort of, I don't know, his way of believing what goes on in the world, and these stats don't fit, so they just throw it out. Is that a fair complaint about some science?
1: Well, I think so. When Einstein came out with relativity, he was met with stunning silence. It took many years for the scientific community to come around to believe in relativity. And you know, I saw that article that you mentioned, and I was rather surprised myself seeing that. Satellites, for example, above the clouds see no change in the sunlight coming from the sun. Mm. However, there's something very drastic happening with the atmosphere of the Earth. And we're beginning to realize that the atmosphere is a lot more quirky than we previously realized. You know, chaos theory basically tells us that you cannot predict accurately the future weather. The weatherman only gives you the weather, you know, to within a day or so. Everything beyond that is pretty much science fiction. So I think it really shows you that we have to be humble when it comes to the weather. The weather has all sorts of surprises, yes. Things that we never suspected, because we only live, you know, for a human lifetime, and we assume that things are going to be constant throughout that lifetime. While if you look at the geological record, you know, ice cores from the North Pole, for example, you find there's been all sorts of havoc, all sorts of catastrophes and changes, like a roller coaster, the temperature of the planet Earth. And we're just beginning to appreciate that now, that the Earth is a very dynamic place with all sorts of shifts that we really don't know what causes them.
0: Okay. Well, that's a complaint about science. Now, I also interview many people on this program that deal in the metaphysical or ufology. And here, for example, is a story from Mexico City, and I just bet you probably saw the video, but the Mexican Air Force released footage of what a UFO expert said were 11 invisible unidentified flying objects picked up by an infrared camera as they whizzed around a surveillance plane in Mexico. A longtime believer in flying saucers told a news conference Tuesday the objects were real, seemed intelligent, in quotes, after at one point they changed direction and surrounded the plane that was chasing them. Now, they appeared on radar, and they, in fact, the Mexican Air Force virtually said UFOs, we hereby give you this video. They're real. They were pretty shaken up down there. This really occurred. It was on everybody's radar. And, in fact, I saw the video. It ran on CNN. It was pretty shocking stuff. And I understand that talking about UFOs to somebody like yourself is probably not the thing I ought to be doing, but this is an important story, Professor, and maybe there are visitors here. Is it within the realm?
1: Well, I saw the video, too, and it's enough to have, you know, the hairs on your head start to rise up a bit. You see, I would say that 95 to 98% of UFO sightings could, in fact, be explained by, for example, radar echoes.
0: sure.
1: or swamp gas,
0: yes,
1: meteors,
0: yes, sure.
1: even Venus, the planet Venus, has been known to set off UFO alarms.
0: Sure.
1: And every time a meteor, you know, hits the atmosphere, lots of people say that they saw a UFO.
0: Sure.
1: However, the stories that are credible are the ones that involve multiple sightings by multiple methods. In other words, not just one person saying, I saw a flying saucer by eyesight, but multiple individuals saying that they sighted something by radar, by visual method simultaneously. And there was the famous JAL flight that we physicists are still looking at because, again, it satisfied all the criterion I mentioned, multiple sightings by multiple means. This episode in Mexico also satisfies that. This is one of the few percent sightings for which we physicists are kind of like dumbfounded. Mm-hmm. We think we have a pretty good grasp on 95 to 98% of UFO sightings. But it's that last 2 or 3% that really shakes you up. And this is one of them because, it was multiple individuals stating that they viewed this thing by radar, by infrared.
0: Visually.
1: Mm-hmm. And visually. So there were more than one ways in which they saw this thing.
0: Oh, yeah.
1: And this thing, of course, was executing maneuvers that simply defy the normal laws of aerodynamics.
0: It certainly was.
1: A radar echo, by the way. A radar echo will also seem to zigzag and speed much faster than any airplane because it's just nothing but a reflection off a mountain or something.
0: What would Occam's razor say about this category of sighting?
1: Well, I think that it's a category of sighting that we physicists have to take seriously. You know, there are physicists that are friends of mine who take these seriously. They, of course, have to worry about the giggle factor, their friends will giggle. But they do take these things seriously, believe it or not. And they've looked at hundreds of these sightings. And, again, 95 to 98% you can dismiss as being radar echoes, swamp gas, what have you. But a few of them really make you wonder, you know. Now, unfortunately, science is based on reproducibility, so that unless it happens again in a similar way, we can't really say for sure, right? Science is based on reproducible experiments. That's the foundation of science.
0: Yes.
1: That's why it's so reliable, because it's reproducible. The UFO sightings are not reproducible. Therefore, it's quite difficult for us physicists to get a handle on this. However, there have been sightings of UFOs that have left, you know, pieces of metal behind.
0: Well, let's try this. For what you just heard and what you know about this story, I didn't have to read it to you. I know you heard about it and saw it. What would be, if you were pushed, the most logical explanation for what that was?
1: Well, this sighting does not fit into the usual categories that we scientists have very carefully isolated over the last several decades, starting with the Blue Book Project and things like that. It's something that, again, is something that is beyond what we have a rational explanation for. Now, most physicists would say that the stars are so far away that it's very difficult for an alien to reach the Earth. They're thousands of light years away, mm-hmm. and galaxies are millions of light years away.
0: Mm-hmm.
1: However, like I said before, if you are a very advanced at the level of type 3, galactic civilization, with energies that are galactic, not just planetary, then it becomes possible that you can begin to use Einstein's theory as a playground and really take some of the more far-out conclusions of Einstein and begin to, you know, fold space, begin to create wormholes, perhaps,
0: mm-hmm.
1: and in which case you wouldn't really even need a flying saucer at all. You would simply need a stargate, basically an entrance, basically what we call a Kermetric, in order to open a hole between a distant star and us. So that would get around the argument used by most physicists that the stars are thousands of light years away and galaxies are millions of light years away, and therefore they're simply too far for alien life to reach the Earth.
0: But doesn't all of this begin to rise to the level of legitimate scientists saying, well, you know what, maybe we better take this class of sighting and pour some money or some research into what the heck's going on? I mean, it really is something.
1: That's right. I think this is something, and I think the government should, you know, set aside, you know, a few million bucks is nothing. The government spends a few million bucks every second. So it wouldn't take much time from the government to set up a blue ribbon panel of scientists to look at these things, to offer an explanation, not to squirm, but to offer a explanation, whether it's solid science that there is a way to explain this as swamp gas or radar echoes, or whether this is really something that is beyond the pale.
0: Certainly it is insufficient to conclude with a gavel at the end of Blue Book way back when, isn't it?
1: Yeah, I think the Project Blue Book was very political in the sense that the government had an axe to grind. You know, we now know that the government was experimenting with aircraft that were super secret, stealth aircraft, for example, and they wanted the public to not investigate these super black box aircraft.
0: Probably still true today.
1: That's right. The military, of course, does have its black arts, and they have DARPA. And, the military does have aircraft that is being experimented with that all have different kinds of shapes. Some of them, by the way, even look like flying saucers. I've seen some declassified designs created by the Pentagon. Some of them even look like flying saucers.
0: Hearing a lot about invisibility these days.
1: Yeah, well, invisibility is something that we physicists don't have much of a handle for. Radar invisibility we already have. That's stealth.
0: Right.
1: But stealth is nothing but a hodgepodge of little tricks to disperse the radar.
0: Mm-hmm.
1: So the radar bounces off an aircraft and disperses, so it doesn't come back.
0: I meant right? Optical.
1: Yeah, invisibility. Optical invisibility is beyond physics. It would require a new level of physics to become invisible. We do believe that dark matter and dark energy are invisible, that most of the universe is invisible. But we physicists don't know how to manipulate dark matter. We don't even know what dark matter is, other than the fact that we can reproduce it with the Hubble Space Telescope, because dark matter distorts light beams. So most of the universe is invisible, is dark. But we physicists don't know what it's made out of. So an advanced civilization that could handle and manipulate dark matter could create invisible matter, basically. Matter that has weight, but is invisible. So that would be quite fantastic.
0: Indeed. Jeremy in Phoenix, Arizona, asks, what current scientific project are you currently watching most closely?
1: Well, my specialization is string theory and M theory. And M theory goes through every 10 years goes to a revolutionary change, which changes the whole landscape. But we're getting closer and closer to that one-inch equation. So I scan the literature to see whether anyone has a handle on being able to, summarize the power of this theory. This theory was discovered by accident. You know, we were not supposed to see this theory for another 100 years. We got a sneak preview of the theory of the future because it was discovered quite by accident.
0: Mm-hmm.
1: And so I scanned the literature to see whether there were any breakthroughs in this field. I also scanned the literature to see whether there are any breakthroughs in nanotechnology. However, I personally believe that Prince Charles and other individuals have exaggerated the threat of nanotechnology. We're nowhere near getting a gray goo that could swamp the whole universe.
0: Mm-hmm.
1: But it's always good to keep up with what's happening with nanotechnology because, that will be the future. There will be atomic machines. There will be machines that are, smaller than a cell. And this could, in the future, decades away, not tomorrow, but decades away, it could create a second industrial revolution.
0: Well, you said that quantum computing wasn't that far away. When we get quantum computing, Professor, what will it bring with it?
1: Well, the CIA has looked very carefully at quantum computers because they could crack any computer code, any encrypted code, much faster than did any known computer.
0: Hmm.
1: So, however, I should point out that the most advanced quantum computer could only compute on about 7 atoms. It multiplied 3 times 5 is 15 last year. That's the world's record, by the way. Kids know that 3 times 5 is 15,
0: yeah.
1: But a quantum computer did that last year. That's how primitive the technology is. And instead of 7 atoms, you want to calculate on perhaps, a few thousand to million atoms. So you see how far we have to go.
0: Sure, but you're still away. Saying we're going, to, even if it's decades, that's not that far. But when we get a fully functional downtown type developed quantum computer, what would we be able to do with it, potentially?
1: Well, one potential is to reproduce human thought. The brain is not a digital computer. There's no Microsoft Windows for the brain. The brain has no CPU. It has no Pentium chip. You can lose half your brain and the brain still functions. The brain is a neural network. The brain is a learning machine. It is not a computing machine. It is a learning machine. Learning machines rewire themselves constantly, and quantum computing may eventually give us the ability to duplicate the fantastic capabilities of the human brain. And speaking of brains, by the way, you know that Einstein's brain, to get back to the subject of my book, Einstein's Cosmos, Einstein's brain is back at Princeton now, where it belongs. And so it's now a place where scientists can really study it.
0: Have we yet found anything abnormal about Einstein's brain? Or does it appear, is it larger? Is it... is there anything about it that we've discovered yet that places it in a different category?
1: Yes, there is something unusual about Einstein's brain.
0: Oh?
1: Well, first of all, the person who performed the autopsy went against the wishes of the family. He wanted to be cremated, and he basically stole Einstein's brain and kept it in his office for many, many years, and it's been floating around the United States for many years.
0: Really?
1: And now it finally is back at Princeton where it belongs. It's in several pieces. Much of it is sliced up into, view graphs that can be seen by microscope, and other parts of it are in chunks. There is one part that is unusual. The brain looks very normal, but there's one part that is actually not normal. It's the part of the brain that involves abstract thought. It is much thicker than in the normal brain. Now, my personal point of view is that this means that genius is probably not born. Genius is probably made. If you get mice brains, for example, you train mice to do certain tasks.
0: Yes.
1: And then you analyze the brain. You see that the brain has slightly changed. The brain actually rewires itself, grows in certain directions to consolidate certain new tasks that it has just learned.
0: You're saying geniuses are made, not born?
1: Probably. In other words, Einstein was not a child prodigy. There's no instance where he dazzled his parents with mathematical ability as a child. He was actually kind of a slow learner for much of his early life, but he had the ability to think in terms of simple pictures that grasped the essence of phenomena, and he could stay with these children's questions for like 10 years at a time, like what is light, what is space? He would stick with these questions for 10 years before he could finally crack them. And so I personally think that composers, musicians, mathematicians, people involved in abstract thought, that part of the brain is going to be accentuated just because the brain rewires itself after you learn certain tasks. Now, most of us never do that. Most of us never ask children's questions and then spend 10 years trying to answer them.
0: Do we have any idea what in Einstein's life made him what he was?
1: Well, we have instances where, clues. When I was writing Einstein's Cosmos, my latest biography of Einstein, I realized that a compass needle, when he was around 10 or so, fascinated him. And when I interview other scientists, they all say the same thing. At around 10, 11, 12, those are the magic years before they hit puberty, 13, 14, and then they're lost, right? But while they're still 10, 11, 12, those are the magic years when they realize that the world is much bigger than mommy and daddy. The world consists of a universe.
0: The magic years.
1: All right, I think.
0: Hold it right there. We're at the bottom of the hour. Let's pick up on that. The magic years. I wonder what happened to Albert Einstein during the magic years. What was the trigger? If it really was environmental and he wasn't born that way, then what environmental trigger turned Albert Einstein into the man he was? I guess that's the big question.

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1: It is, and my guest, of course, Professor Michio Kaku, The Magic Years. How about you? Do you remember what you were doing in your magic years? Some environmental trigger then changed Einstein from the normal little 10-year-old to one who begins to think of things that the rest of us simply don't. I have vague memories of what I was doing around 10, and I won't embarrass myself by telling you about it. The magic years, around 10 or 11 or 12, right in there. Well, all right, fine, Professor. So you believe... And Einstein is environmentally launched as opposed to born that way. What kind of environmental trigger can you imagine? And you I know you've looked into it. With that theory, you would have had to have looked into it. What was his life like? What might have done the trick?
2: Okay, I think there are two basic ingredients that create these supernovas, like Albert Einstein, that just light up the universe. The first is, during these magic years, 10, 11, 12, 13, before they enter puberty in junior high school and the conformity that we see in junior high school, there is an existential shock that they feel, seeing that there's a universe beyond mommy and daddy. With Einstein, it was a compass needle, realizing that there was unseen forces that were invisible that was guiding the compass needle. For Enrico Fermi, Nobel laureate, it was a gyroscope, realizing the gyroscopes did not fall the way that they normally should fall. For Nobel laureate Steve Weinberg, it was a chemistry kit, learning that there are all these laws of chemistry that you could master right in your own backyard.
1: Mm-hmm.
2: With Nobel laureate Isidore Rabi, it was an astronomy book, realizing that there are whole worlds out there beyond mommy and daddy, whole worlds out there. So that's the shock. The first ingredient is the shock they feel, realizing that it's a whole new universe beyond the home and the family.
1: All right.
2: Let
1: Dennis, just before you go on, Dennis in Dallas, Texas writes, if there is a trigger, it has to do with relationships. Einstein understood that the fabric of family would limit his theoretical horizons. He was not held down by family ties. His genius was allowed to fly. Much of our energy is tied into family ties. Agreed?
2: Well, that was a little bit later, because in the early days, of course, Einstein was very much tied to his family. His father was an electrical engineer, a failed businessman. It was only later that he just burst forth and went on his own and, you know, became a pioneer all by himself. But I think the second ingredient is you need a role model. You need a mentor, somebody who guides you along. Mm-hmm. Sometimes that's mommy or daddy. But for Einstein, it was actually a medical student who came by and, tutored him a bit and gave him textbooks. And every week they would do a different textbook, and he kept getting more and more advanced. And pretty soon Einstein was devouring material that even he didn't understand. So it requires a guiding light, a mentor, a role model. The role model, of course, doesn't have to be a family member. For me, it was Einstein himself. Reading books about Einstein, that was my role model. For other people, it's a family, a relative, perhaps an engineer or a scientist or a teacher in the family who gives you books to read. And that is the second thing, the second booster rocket, which then launches you into a realm of thought and a realm of mathematics and a realm of physics. And this means that children that, you know, we see around us could become another Einstein if they have the right temperament and the right opportunity. But unfortunately, most of us don't have the temperament and most of us don't have the opportunity to launch off into these abstract directions. But I firmly believe that genius is made, not born. There's nothing in Einstein's brain that makes us believe that there is a genius brain.
1: But if it's not developed during the magic years, then it's probably not going to happen. If it has developed, it's going to stay with you. So, for example, Professor, do you still feel as though you have the ability to move in the realm of such abstract thought that you might stumble across that equation or some other great discovery yet in your life?
2: Well, we all have that hope. We physicists and mathematicians are productive into our 70s. The brain does not degenerate like the body. The brain is just as sharp as it is in the 70s as it is when you're a youth. The problem is that as you get older and more established, you have more distractions, more committee work to do, more letters to answer.
1: Yes.
2: That's the problem. You don't have time to concentrate because when you're young, there are no distractions. You're not married. You don't have kids. You just concentrate on one thing and just blast off and create great discoveries. So Einstein, later in his life, had many distractions, but even then he was still productive. He was productive till the day he died. His unfinished manuscript, he was working on his unified field theory, even on his deathbed, practically. And so that, I think, is an inspiration, that if you take a look at the history of mathematicians and physicists, they're quite active into the 70s. Maybe not as spectacular as they were in their 20s when they won the Nobel Prize, but still very active, very productive, even into the 70s.
1: Eugene in Santa Barbara asks, is it true that before Einstein died, he did state a belief in a higher power? I believe he said, quote, how could there not be, end quote?
2: Well, throughout Einstein's life, he had a belief in God. In fact, when he was a teenager, he actually got very religious all of a sudden until he began to read astronomy books and science books and then began to realize that many of the tales that he was told probably violate the laws of science. But Einstein made a distinction between two types of God, and this is very important. The first is the God of intervention, the God that parts the waters, the God that walks on water, the God that answers prayers, the God of Isaac, Moses, and Jacob. That's the first God. The second God is the God of Spinoza, the God of logic and reason and harmony. And so Einstein believed that the universe was so gorgeous, it was so elegant, that only a few equations could describe most things around him, that he thought that there was a God. He called him the old man or the old one. In his writings, he often refers to the old one. And his goal was to read his thoughts, to read the thoughts of the old one, and to figure out whether or not the old one had a choice in making the universe. So when he woke up in the morning, he would ask a question that most of us don't ask. Most of us ask the question, where's breakfast? When he woke up in the morning, he said, I am God. I am going to create a universe. What universe would I create if I were God? And that was his guiding light for much of his life. He would ask himself the question, the universe that I would create would be simple, elegant, pictorial, based on a few physical principles rather than a jungle of just pure mathematics.
1: Professor, do you think that Einstein's God of logic, reason, and harmony did he believe that this God would provide a life after physical death for him?
2: I don't think so. In his will, he said that he wanted to be cremated and have his ashes distributed by his family members. And basically, he, in interviews in his latest years, showed that he was satisfied with life, that he did his share. He said he's done his share and it is time to go, that we all have our, we all have our run on the planet Earth, and after that we should go gracefully. Rather than trying to, cling to something that that is not tenable, he realized that there is a time to go. But he did believe that we're all part of a cosmic order that could not have been by accident. And, we physicists, when we look at the universe, realize that it's very finely tuned. This is called the anthropic principle. The constants of the physical constants, the speed of light, the mass of the electron, the lifetime of the proton, all of them are very finely tuned to allow for DNA to exist and for intelligent life to be created. Now, whether or not that means that the universe was created just for intelligent life, we can debate. But it is quite remarkable that the universe is so harmonious and the physical constants are tuned in some sense just precisely to allow for life. If the physical constants were not tuned so precisely, then protons would be unstable, our atoms would disintegrate, and DNA would never get off the ground, and we wouldn't be having this phone conversation.
1: Professor, if just prior to your physical death, you were offered the opportunity to virtually be downloaded into some form of computer that would allow your consciousness, your brain to continue to exist in a machine, would you avail yourself of that opportunity?
2: I might. I think in the future, when we do have quantum computers and we do have fantastic computing ability, it may be possible to download our physical thoughts into a machine. This, of course, is not going to happen in this century. But beyond that, there's nothing in the laws of physics or mathematics to prevent that. Some people, like Hans Moravec, believe that we could do that neuron for neuron, that as we age, neuron for neuron, duplicate that transistor for transistor.
1: Yes.
2: So we wake up one day and we find out that we're inside a robot, and we live forever. We become immortal. Other people say that perhaps intelligent life in outer space, they've already done that. Who's to say that when we meet aliens from outer space, if and when that happens, they have to look like us. They have to look like three-dimensional, physical, biological beings. They could be part mechanical and part biological. There's no reason why a carbon-silicon merger, cannot occur. We have the world of carbon, that is biology. We have the world of silicon, that is cyberspace and computers. And there's no reason why in the future there can't be a merger of silicon and carbon.
1: Well, that would certainly allow for trips in space at or near the speed of light, which might be practical because you would have an ageless intelligence driving the machine.
2: That's right. We would be immortal. My only reservation, of course, is that with immortality comes stagnation. We don't want to stagnate. Most of our personalities are pretty much fixed by the time we're like 17, 18 years of age. We don't really change much in personality after our teen years. So I would hope that stagnation doesn't set in once we start to entertain thoughts about immortality. Again, I think that perhaps our children and grandchildren will have an extended lifespan using DNA research, but on a scale of 100 years, 200 years, it may be possible to, as you mentioned, create, you know, cyber immortality so that our thoughts and our dreams, still exist long after the normal physical lifespan.
1: Yes,
2: that's well within the laws of physics.
1: I certainly wonder if the human brain could sustain without becoming literally bored to death or itself just going insane in not being able to, on a spacecraft, perhaps would be certainly a wild example, but without the ability to continue to think and encounter new things and contemplate new things, without that ability, it might be unsustainable.
2: Well, you know, our astronauts in outer space, when they go there for long periods, for months to almost a year, some of them almost go nuts unless they have contact with new ideas, new thoughts. You know, our brains are learning machines, and when we don't learn anymore, we begin to get very bored and suffer all sorts of depression. And mental illness is a real problem in outer space for long missions.
1: Mm-hmm.
2: And so I think that will be a problem, that we have to always face new challenges or else we will stagnate. But again, I think that our children and grandchildren, via DNA research, could expect to extend their lifespan. I think that's conceivable within another generation. And within several more generations, it may be conceivable to, create immortality itself. There's nothing in the laws of biology or physics to prevent it. And our brains don't necessarily age that rapidly. As I mentioned, the body ages quite rapidly, and by the time you're 80 years old, you can barely walk. But your brain, unless you have Alzheimer's or Parkinson's, your brain is rather normal in terms of its ability to function. Mental abilities keep on going much longer than the physical body.
1: Yes, it's an incredible future to contemplate, and that's where the people on the metaphysical side just refuse to consider science and science so much refuses to consider the metaphysical. And I think there is some possibility that eventually the two will merge or find some common ground. But it's not anything that's going to easily happen. As I hear these statements from scientists and I hear the metaphysical people scoffing at science, they seem worlds apart, and yet they may be moving toward the same end game.
2: Well, let's hope that it's like your left hand and your right hand. You know, your left hand or your right hand can argue as to which is more superior, but it really does help to have both dimensions so that you can grasp objects, you know, in their entirety. The brain, of course, has two halves, and there is a more spiritual part of the brain. There is a more analytical part of the brain. Let's hope that the brain functions as a unit rather than having two separate pieces that war with each other.
1: How much of our brain do we really use?
2: Well, we now realize that most of the brain is unconscious. The conscious part of the brain is only the tip of the iceberg. When you walk into a room, you scan the room, you figure out which direction is up, down, you figure out the objects in the room, you figure out there's a carpet, a floor, left, right. That requires an enormous number of calculations, trillions of calculations that you're not even aware of, because Mother Nature didn't want you to be aware of it, or else you couldn't hunt, you couldn't find mates, you couldn't survive.
1: Hmm.
2: We'd be paralyzed realizing how many calculations our brain was performing. And so the conscious part of the brain is actually the tiniest part of what the brain actually does. And we now realize people who work in robotics and artificial intelligence realize that, you know, solving algebraic problems, that's actually easy for a computer. The hardest part of a computer is to duplicate the unconscious mind, which we use when we walk, when we navigate, when we sit down, when we analyze three-dimensional space, and common sense when we talk to our fellow humans and talk about, you know, gossip about our fellow humans. These are things that are far beyond the capability of computers because computers are adding machines.
1: Well, are we actually able to measure the amount of our brain that is active? I assume we can look at electrical activity, or do you think we are not told the whole story? I mean, I hear, oh, we only use 10% of our brain and all the rest of it. Can they measure?
2: Well, we don't know. We just know that the conscious part is very small. No one's ever proven that 10%. I've heard it so many times. No one has ever proven that. The brain computes at roughly 500 terabytes a second. Roughly, you can calculate the speed at which thought takes place.
1: 500 terabytes
2: per second. However, the brain is a parallel. It works in parallel.
1: Right.
2: It's a parallel processor, and it is a neural network. The architecture is different from a single processor like a Pentium chip. A Pentium chip only says 1 plus 1 is 2 sequentially. Your brain calculates simultaneously. Your brain analyzes your heartbeat, the temperature of the room, the balance of the body, all simultaneously, requiring trillions of calculations. And so the brain is really a parallel processor, and it's a neural network, it's a learning machine. And so it's quite difficult to compare it to silicon. Silicon is much faster, but there's a bottleneck, and that bottleneck is the Pentium chip. You know, all calculations have to go through that one Pentium chip, which calculates 1 plus 1 is 2. And our brain has no bottleneck. That's why our brain is quite slow at the neural level, but as a whole computes much faster than digital computers.
1: And that's why in the DARPA race, most of the vehicles pooped out pretty quick, huh?
2: That's right. The smart truck, the smart soldier, they were all mentally retarded. They had the intelligence of a cockroach,
1: yes.
2: A retarded cockroach. The military spent billions of dollars trying to create the smart truck, you know, the intelligent truck that can navigate all by itself. And it had the intelligence of a cockroach. And so we now realize the brain is much more sophisticated than we previously thought. And it will take decades, you know, a good chunk of a century, to begin to approximate the functions of what, you know, sits on our shoulder. What sits on our shoulder is the most complex object known to nature out to 4 light years of the sun. We're talking about the most complex object known to science.
1: All right. Professor, hold it right there. I wonder if we can create more Einsteins. What do you think? We're going to open the phone lines shortly and allow you to ask any question you want of Dr. Kaku in the middle of the night, which is exactly where we do our best work. This is Coast to Coast AM. I'm Art Bell.

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2: That's what it is. And, of course, Dr. Michio Kaku. Good morning, everybody. I hope you're having a grand weekend, what's left of it, as that timeline continues to move inexorably forward. We're going to go to the phones with Dr. Kaku in a moment, and I trust you have good questions. You always do. Stay right there.

0: If you have enjoyed listening to this brilliant man, then surely you will enjoy his books. And there are many to choose from. Hyperspace, A Scientific Odyssey Through Parallel Universes, Time Warps in the Tenth Dimension. Visions, a very, very popular book. You can look that one up. How Will Science Revolutionize the 21st Century? And now Einstein's Cosmos. Professor, if we wanted to create more Einsteins in the world, how would we change the world if we had that power? And maybe we do, I don't know. But I mean, what would we do socially to set up a situation where the world was gifted with more Einsteins?
1: Well, I think there are definite lessons to be learned from his life. I think that, the years before puberty are very important, that we should encourage a fascination with telescopes and chemistry kits and compasses, gyroscopes,
0: yes,
1: planetariums, whatever, before they hit junior high school. And by the time they hit high school, of course, science is literally crushed out of them. Any interest in science turns to rote memorization, which is brutal, and they cease to have any interest in science at that point. And then also mentors, role models. We need to have more adults take interest in our kids, cultivate an interest so that they see that being a scientist or becoming the next Einstein is not such an abstract thing. We have to have mentors for these people to nurture them, to identify them. And then, of course, it's a question of temperament. Not everyone has the temperament to sit down and plug through the math and spend hours and hours and years struggling on a few key problems. So not everyone has a temperament, but I think those are the three key ingredients. One is the fascination with science that you can encourage before puberty, and then having a mentor to guide them through puberty, and then the encouragement that we need from the larger society to make sure that these people continue to grow, and the temperament, of course, has to match.
0: From a scientific point of view, Professor, would there be a way to identify the possible or even probable Einsteins and segregate and treat them in a more favorable way to encourage this? Would there be a way to do that?
1: I think so. When Einstein was young, the other kids used to make fun of him and called him a nerd, of course, in German. And today, in high school, we have this upside-down world where the nerds are at the bottom of the social totem pole.
0: Yes.
1: But in real life, look at the Bill Gates of the world. The wealthiest men in the world do not look like movie stars. The wealthiest people on the world are, if anything, a little bit nerdish. And so I think that in high school, a lot of kids have this upside-down opinion that you have to be this football jock in order to get the girlfriends. When in reality, it's the people who are smart and ingenious who are the ones who do well on Wall Street, who do well at law firms and amass huge fortunes. So I think that, unfortunately, our educational system is upside down, that in high school we enforce this fantasy world where if you're very good-looking and have lots of muscles or what have you, then you're going to be the top of the ladder. So I think that a lot of, nerdish people drop out of science at that point. They give up, and they say, why bother to struggle? I'm always going to be at the bottom of the totem pole.
0: Yes. Yes,
1: so
0: I
1: don't think it has to be that way, because, in some sense, most of us are nerds, How many of us are football stars, after all, right? Most of us are not football stars. I have nothing against football stars. I'm just saying that the social totem pole in high school does not reflect society as a whole.
0: But on the other hand, if the nerds suddenly got the babes, they might be so distracted that they'd never become Einsteins.
1: Yes, that's a problem, too. If the nerds get the babes too early, they have to get the babes later in life after they've created relativity theory and quantum mechanics.
0: Exactly. Right?
1: If they get them too early, then they lose all interest.
0: Professor, look, I'm going to bring you back here, because I can't help myself. I just feel it's in you to do this. Carl Sagan had a series. If a large television network came to you and wanted you to do a series like Carl Sagan, in which you explain the kind of things that you talk about on this program and others, is that something that you would do?
1: I'd be tempted to, yes. When I was a child it was so frustrating realizing that there were no good TV programs, there were no good textbooks. I wanted to learn about the fourth dimension. I wanted to learn about hyperspace and things, but there was nothing available to me as a kid, so I had to seek it out. So I think that if there were science specials on the level of a Cosmos series,
0: yes,
1: then another generation, a whole another generation of young people could aspire to become the next Einstein.
0: I mean, after all, that would be the mass mentoring that you could achieve, which would be a big, big mark. Who knows how many Einsteins you might set on path. And so I'm anxious for that to occur because I think we need it.
1: Yes, but realistically speaking, it takes a lot of money. It's a pretty coin to create a gigantic TV special with special effects and computer animation and stuff like that that will really dazzle the young kids, right? You have to compete against all the other stuff, the cartoon shows and the fantasy shows on television. But I think it's possible, and, if a big television company were to offer that to me, I'd be very tempted to do that.
0: Great. It'll happen. Mark my words. To the phones we go. First time caller line, you're on the air with Professor Kaku. Hi.
2: Yes, how are you doing?
0: Doing all right, sir. What's up?
2: Hey, my name's Andrew, and I had a question. He was talking earlier about time travel. I'm by no means like a Star Trek fan or anything like that, but he sparked an interesting concept by saying that your body would be intact, like frozen at a point. I was wondering if there's a difference between a biological clock and quote-unquote real time, of what he was talking about. And in fact, if time travel is feasible, is that inevitably a source of, fountain of youth or some rather?
0: Huh. Okay. I think I've got that straight. Professor, it's not a fountain of youth, is it? The biological clock continues to tick at the regular pace?
1: Well, your brain slows down. So even though you will live to be, let's say 1,000 years, it appears as if you had an ordinary lifetime. So it is a fountain of youth, but it's an illusion because your brain and bodily processes also slow down. Now, in the old days, we used to think that the biological clock and the physical clock were different, and that's why many people missed relativity in 1905. What Einstein said is that they are really the same clock. Time itself slows, and with it, all biological processes slow at the same time. I once saw a science fiction movie where Earthlings were rocketing near the speed of light, and they looked at their wristwatch, and the wristwatch was stopped. And then one gentleman says, look, Einstein was right. My wristwatch has stopped. Well, that's not possible because
0: right.
1: Your brain also slows down at the same time. So you cannot enjoy the fact that you can now live to be 1,000 years of age.
0: All right. Wildcard line, you're on the air with Dr. Kaku.
3: I'm a physics major at the University of Nebraska at Kearney. This is a very...
0: Eric, I'm going to have to eliminate... Eric, I'm going to have to eliminate your last name there, but welcome to the program anyway.
3: Thank you.
0: And turn your radio off, please.
3: Okay.
0: That's a must. We have a 6 or 7 second delay here, and it's horrendously confusing. Okay.
3: All right, the radio's off now. This is such an honor for me to be able to talk to some professor as esteemed as Dr. Kaku. Thanks for the opportunity for me to be able to do this, Dr. Bell.
0: I'm not a doctor. I'm just art. Anyway, go ahead, sir.
3: Okay, Dr. Kaku.
1: Yes.
3: I have read a couple of things on string theory, which you have had a very huge hand creating.
1: That's right.
3: I myself am currently helping a physics professor by the name of Dr. Teresa Marcus here in Kearney, Nebraska at UNK, some educational research on learning physics. And what we're doing is we are looking at the way students learn physics in lecture-based classes and the experimental activity-based courses where students are pretty much in lab all the time mixed in with lecture occasionally, seeking out in learning the concepts of physics with their own two hands and their own mind in groups. But my question for you is, what are some of the applications that they've come across with in string theory, and how can some of the concepts of string theory be applied to everyday life, for example, in explaining like the acceleration of a sports car or explaining why objects fall down to the earth the way they do off of tall buildings, et cetera, et cetera.
1: Well, first let me say that the interactive way of learning physics is the way to go. So often in physics courses, we crush interest in physics out of them because we just teach them a bunch of equations and we learn about friction and pulleys and things that were, you know, science fiction 300 years ago, but today are of no relevance to modern society. So we teach physics incorrectly. We really teach it like it was 300 years ago, rather than the way it is today with space satellites, laser beams, atomic bombs, reactors, and things like that. And second of all, string theory is really a theory of the future. It's not a theory that's going to give you better colored television or better baseball bats. Isaac Newton and Maxwell's equations are very good in terms of getting you better color television and better laws of motion. Mm-hmm. However, string theory is a theory of the universe. It's a theory. Each solution of string theory is an entire universe. And we physicists are trying to find our universe among the many universes that are predicted by string theory. There are millions of these universes that have been found. So far, we haven't quite found our universe yet. That's why, of course, we're not getting phone calls from Sweden, Stockholm, saying that we won the Nobel Prize yet. But we're hot on the trail. So in other words, all physical reality may eventually come from string theory. So where does Newton's laws of motion come from? Where do Maxwell's equations for light come from? All of it may eventually come from string theory. So even though string theory is not going to get you better color television, it makes television possible because it makes atoms possible. Physical reality itself is possible because we think of string theory.
0: That kind of sounds like an ad on TV. We don't make the floor, but we make it stronger.
1: And we make it possible. We make physical reality possible. Otherwise, atoms would dissolve.
0: East of the Rockies, you're on the air with Dr. Michio Kaku.
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1: The Earth, similar to the way Mercury is in lockstep with the Sun because of what are called tidal forces. Now, when you look at the Moon, it's always the same Moon. It's always old man Moon, old devil Moon. You've never seen the backside of the Moon. And when the Russians, in fact, took a picture of the backside of the Moon, it created quite a sensation because we've never seen the backside of the Moon, which is quite different from the front side of the Moon. And the reason for that is tidal forces. You see, because of tidal forces, the Moon is not actually round. It's slightly football-shaped. Not by much, of course. We're only talking about a few feet. But it's slightly football-shaped. And the most stable configuration of a football going around the Earth is to have one end of the football always point toward the Earth. This was shown, by the way, first by the mathematicians of Napoleon. Napoleon's mathematicians were quite advanced in Newton's laws of gravity, and they were the first ones to demonstrate the fact that the stable Moon is a Moon with one side always facing the Earth. So then why don't all moons have one side facing the Earth? Well, Mercury is very close to the Sun. It is almost synchronized, but not quite, to the Sun. And it takes, of course, billions of years for tidal forces to slowly synchronize the moons until they match that of the Earth. By the way, because of tidal forces, the Moon is also leaving the Earth. We're privileged to be alive in an era when we still have a Moon. The Moon is actually leaving the Earth, not very fast, of course, I think a few inches every year. But over millions of years, it does accumulate. So because of these very tiny tidal forces due to gravity, one side of the Moon always faces the Earth, and also the Moon is gradually leaving the Earth.
2: And Professor, we'll follow up on that. How important to life here on Earth is the Moon?
1: Without the Moon, the Earth would tumble over a period of millions of years. Computer programs, you can show using Newton's laws of motion that without a Moon, the Earth's axis will eventually tumble, which means that the weather will go absolutely bonkers and life will be impossible on the Earth. Now, Mars has small moons, which means that Mars probably did tumble in the past and probably will probably tumble again, in which case the weather on the Mars will also go very crazy when that happens. So we are lucky to have a Moon that is large enough to stabilize the motion of the Earth so that the Earth doesn't tumble and north and south then begin to tumble in outer space, making life impossible.
2: So the Moon is absolutely essential to life, and without the Moon, we would not be here.
1: That's right. And also, for that matter, a Jupiter. We need a Jupiter because Jupiter's gravity flings comets into outer space, cleaning out the solar system. Without Jupiter, there would be comets hitting the Earth right now. And without the Moon, the Earth would be tumbling in outer space. So we realize that the solar system that we have is rather finely tuned, make life possible.
2: Yes. It's so interesting. You look around, and everything is exactly the way it has to be for us to be here right now.
1: That's right.
2: Some of us attribute that to the hand of God. Making everything so perfect, but then that's how we would observe it because we are here. It's just a fact that we're here, and so doesn't that make us automatically think there's a maker? How could we not think that there is a great intelligence behind it, but it could simply be a product of evolution? Of course it's perfect, otherwise we wouldn't be here.
1: Well, there are two ways you can look at it. One is you could say that in outer space there are dead planets. There are planets without moons. They do tumble. They have no life. They have elliptical orbits, so they don't have liquid water. And so there are dead planets out there. So when we look at outer space, we've identified over 100 dead planets now circling stars. They're Jupiter-like, so we don't think there's any life on them. And in fact, most of the planets that we've seen so far are probably dead planets. So on one hand, you could say that there are just lots of dead planets, and we happen to be on one where life is possible. The other way to look at it is that God exists, and that God created the Earth just right with enough liquid water in the Goldilocks zone from the Sun, not too close, not too far.

0: And with circular orbits, so we don't crash into each other, with moons to stabilize the spin, with Jupiter to clean out the comets, all these accidents because God loved the Earth.
1: Yeah.
0: So there are two ways to look at it.
1: There sure are. They're probably about to announce life on Mars. They're finding methane and all kinds of things now, that water and things that really lean toward, guess what, folks? There is life on Mars at some level, perhaps a much lesser complex life, but indeed some kind of life on Mars. If they announce that, will you be surprised?
0: Well, you know, liquid water is where you look for, and water is underground in Mars. And if I were a Martian and I realized that my atmosphere was thinning, that the water was going to the polar ice caps and underground into the permafrost, if I realized that, where would I go?
1: You'd follow the water.
0: I would go, A, into outer space, B, to the ice caps, C, underground.
1: Right.
0: Now, our space probes do not land on the ice caps. It's too dangerous. Our space probes cannot go underground because it's too difficult. But if you really want to look for life, that's probably where life would be, is in the ice caps and underground.
1: But you won't be too surprised if they find a less complex life on Mars.
0: Yeah, I wouldn't be surprised. With all the arrows indicating that there are the conditions for life are possible, that oceans once existed the size of the United States, then, yeah, it's very conceivable that life may have started on Mars.
1: Hold it right there. We'll be right back from the high desert in the middle of the night. What a brilliant mind. Dr. Michio Kaku. I'm Art Bell.

0: 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The first-time caller line is area code 775-727-1222. 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
1: Good morning, everybody. I am Art Bell, reminding you one more time that next week I'll not be here for the weekend. I'll be in New York for the premiere of The Day After Tomorrow, joyously taking it in. It should be really something. And I will be back the following week. Just keep that in mind. If you want to get in touch with me by email, speed of light, minus, I guess, a few electrons getting clogged in servers along the way, it's artbell@AOL.com or artbell, that's A-R-T-B-E-L-L, at mindspring.com. Both will come my way.

0: couple of quickies for you, Professor. I had a guest on last night who was documenting, or seemed to be documenting, an increased energy output in our planet, and all the other planets were able to be observing in various forms, but an apparent increased energy output resulting, for example, in global warming, the melting of the ice caps on Mars, and he gave many other examples. Is there any indication that that's going on?
1: Well, it depends on what form of energy. Energy can be electromagnetic, energy could be nuclear, energy could be gravitational, and there are many frequencies of energy as well.
0: Mm-hmm.
1: If you could be more specific, perhaps we can then analyze the spectrum of energy being emitted. But global warming, as you mentioned, that already takes place on Venus. So we know that global warming is a fact of life. Mm-hmm. The temperature of Venus is 900 degrees Fahrenheit, hotter than a baker's oven. And it's actually hotter than Mercury. Mercury is the closest planet to the sun. But Venus is actually hotter on average than Mercury because it traps sunlight because of its carbon dioxide atmosphere. And carbon dioxide alone, without any extra radiation, is sufficient to trap sunlight on the planet Earth. And, every major glacier on the planet Earth is receding, and the polar ice caps are, you know, only 50% as thick as they used to be in the
0: 1960s. It's incredible what's happened to them. Yeah. Absolutely incredible.
1: The snows of Kilimanjaro will not be the snows of Kilimanjaro in another generation. The Alps, it'll be impossible to ski in the Alps in perhaps another generation or so. And, huge chunks of ice the size of Delaware are breaking off the South Pole. And the largest ice shelf in the North Polar region cracked in half just a few months ago. So we're seeing things that I thought I would not see in my lifetime. I mean, I was aware of global warming years ago, but I didn't think I would see it in my lifetime.
0: There was a chief scientist in Britain who just said that rapid climate change is a bigger issue and should be to the world than the threat of terrorism or anything else, that the possibility of a rapid climate change should be looked at as one of the biggest national security risks we face.
1: Yeah, I think it's an insurance policy. With just a few more million dollars extra of funding, you can get a hell of a lot more information about what could plunge the entire Earth into a deadly, absolutely devastating era of climate change. And like I said, it's happened before. It's not science fiction. It's happened before. We see it in the geological records.
0: Right.
1: And right now, for example, the very fact that we're speaking to each other is because we're in an interglacial period. By accident, 10,000 years ago, the ice melted, and that spawned modern civilization. We don't know why, by the way. We physicists and meteorologists are totally stumped as to the reason why the ice age ended 10,000 years ago.
0: Mm.
1: Perhaps small perturbations in the Earth's spin. That's the leading theory.
0: There was a story the other day that indicated that the Great Dust Bowl, which must have been something incredible to experience in this country, was created by a couple of degrees of ocean temperature change.
1: It only takes a fraction of a degree of temperature to cause, on average, a global change. El Nino, for example, cost hundreds of billions of dollars in property damage. Again, just caused by a few fractions of a degree in temperature. And only 6 degrees or so separates us from an ice age. And so we realize how delicate the weather is that we didn't appreciate before. It's really mind-boggling and an eye-opener to see the rapid changes in the Earth's climate over the last 100,000 years.
0: Mm-hmm.
1: When you look at the ice cores, as I have, and you look at the rate at which the atmospheres plunged in terms of temperature, high, low, you realize that we're on a roller coaster. The Earth is not as stable as you think it is.
0: Well, maybe that movie will wake some people up. Here's somebody going in a totally different but interesting direction. There is this place called the Coral Castle in Florida. I bet you know about it. It's this place in Florida that this man built, having, moved stones, Professor, as the Egyptians must have. But he did it all by himself. And at one point, he even took this entire coral castle he built with these tons of rocks and transferred it mystically or somehow from one place to another. He could not have moved those stones, and yet he did. Is this something that science sort of, I don't know, they don't look at it at all, or they look at it and say that's impossible, he couldn't have done that, yet we all know he did? Or how does science treat such...
1: Well, I'm not familiar with this.
0: You're not.
1: However, you know, science is based on reproducible experiments. And when things are not reproducible, then, of course, we start to get flustered.
0: Yes.
1: With the Egyptian pyramids, for example, that you mentioned, if you read Herodotus, the Greek historian,
0: yes,
1: who actually journeyed to the pyramids thousands of years ago, but again, thousands of years after it was created, he mentions that there were large wooden planks, basically the docking sites and the roads that were used by the ancient Egyptians. However, the very sites that Herodotus mentioned today are nothing but sand. They've eroded thousands of years ago, but thousands of years ago they were intact and you could see them. And unfortunately, he did not describe them in detail. Otherwise, we could sort of begin to reconstruct how the Egyptians created the pyramids. It was a fantastic achievement. You can't even put a razor blade through some of those stones. But unfortunately, that record is lost. Herodotus did not write down diagrams and charts as to how the wooden structures allowed for the building of the pyramids.
0: We've tried to reproduce it, and we can't.
1: I've seen a number of science specials where you get a bunch of stonecutters together, and using surveying techniques of 4,000 or so years ago, and you try to get them to reconstruct the building of the pyramids, and they do a very bad job, I must admit.
0: Yes. West of the Rockies, you're on the air with Dr. Kaku. Hello.
2: Yes, Dr. Kaku, good evening. Good morning, Art Bell.
0: Good morning.
2: This is Gary from San Diego, listening to you on 600 AM KOGO.
0: Yes, sir.
2: Speaking on the topic of time travel, loved watching your interview on Chrono Trip, by the way, Dr. Kaku. Mm-hmm. Great film, Art. You should probably get a copy and check it out.
0: You bet.
2: Anyway, Dr. Kaku, I wanted to get your thoughts on cold fusion concepts that the late Eugene Mallove was advocating.
1: Mm-hmm.
2: And if you would be willing to consider investigating the data that his supporters provided.
0: All right. Dr. Mallove was just tragically murdered yesterday.
1: Is that right?
0: Dr. Kaku, yes.
1: I didn't realize. He was an acquaintance of mine. We were thinking of writing a book together.
0: I'm very sorry to be giving you this news. He was bludgeoned to death in Connecticut in what the police are calling an apparent robbery.
1: Uh-huh.
0: But... so I'm very sorry to be giving you that news.
1: I see. Yeah, because I had corresponded with him and talked to him on many occasions. Well, about cold fusion,
0: yes.
1: I had long, long talks with Eugene. And where we differed a little bit was on, again, the question of reproducibility. He said that he had devices that could produce energy from almost nothing, it appeared.
0: Yes.
1: And my attitude was that if you're going to build a Toyota car... you want to make sure that when you turn the ignition key that the engine turns on, not 50% of the time, not 10% of the time. You want it to be turned on all the time.
0: Yes.
1: And that's what he could not guarantee. Reproducibility, that as other experimenters had difficulty reproducing the results of any given experimenter. And so I said that it's not quite ready for prime time yet.
0: Are you sure the rejection of cold fusion was... across the board, legitimate stuff, Professor? I mean, there are rumors out there of falsified data reports and rumors of all kinds of dark things that may have cast this, possible energy source and its discoverers into Europe because they're so fed up with what's going on. Or, I mean, how do you see it now?
1: Well, again, I think of it as an insurance policy. It's worth, paying some attention to this in case there is a revolutionary new quantum mechanics that comes out that makes cold fusion possible. My only disagreement with Eugene was the question of marketability, that you want a reliable technology that works every single time, otherwise you can't market it. And, again, some experimenters made these very impressive claims, but they could not be duplicated by other groups. And until we have something that is 100% reproducible, then it's very hard to talk about a second industrial revolution that could take place. Now, as far as the physics of cold fusion, it was speculated that perhaps there was a quantum transition that brought the protons together. In other words, the palladium would squeeze the protons, mm-hmm. and then you would have what is called tunneling effect. Tunneling is allowed in quantum mechanics, but the rate of tunneling is very small. It's a very small tunneling rate. Tunneling makes even fantastic things possible. For example, you could tunnel right through a brick wall.
0: So you thought there was something to it, didn't you?
1: Well, I kept an open mind. In fact, Julian Schwinger, winner of the Nobel Prize, also kept an open mind and wrote articles, in fact, saying that we physicists should not snicker so much. We should keep an open mind because there could be a new law of physics. But the rate of tunneling is very small. Again, you could tunnel through a brick wall, except you would have to wait longer than the lifetime of the universe to tunnel through a brick wall. So, but Julian Schwinger kept an open mind, and he said that we have to rely ultimately on experiment. That if experimenters could give us a reproducible cold fusion machine, we cannot laugh anymore. However, that hasn't been done yet. No one has given to us a cold fusion machine that works every time, 100%. That's the acid test for science.
0: What had Dr. Milov done that drove you to the point where you might have been involved in writing a book with him? I mean, he obviously was impressing you mightily in some way.
1: Well, he was interested in physics as well. Not only was he interested in cold fusion, but he was also interested in physics, higher-dimensional physics.
0: Mm-hmm.
1: And that's why, you know, we chatted together about perhaps writing a book on the latest advances in string theory, M theory, which are so fantastic. So I would talk to him about these things. And, of course, he was the editor of one of the major magazines talking about cold fusion. But, again, he was also cognizant of the fact that his scientific peers would snicker behind his back.
0: Sure.
1: There was that giggle factor. And so I think that, that bore down on him. But, you know, he had this tremendous enthusiasm. You know, you could not deny that this person was convinced he was going to be the person that shed light to the scientific community and to
0: right.
1: the world.
0: Right, exactly.
1: Technology worked. I told him that I had my doubts, but, you know, he was a true believer.
0: I'm so sorry to give you that news. First-time caller line, you're on the air with Dr. Michio Kaku. Hi.
3: Yes, sir. I had a question about string theory.
1: Yes.
3: I've studied Einstein's work for many years now, and I've been an amateur physicist for a long time. In his work, he came up with a theory of relativity and the special theory of relativity.
1: Mm-hmm.
3: You know, which you could actually apply to the very large, but when you deal with quantum mechanics, you have the three forces that you measure, which is the strong force, the weak force, and the electromagnetic force.
1: Very good, right.
3: Uh-huh. Is, for the last 30 years of Einstein's life, he looked for the unified field theory or the grand theory of everything.
1: That's right.
3: I've studied superstring theory and string theory. How does that apply to the grand unification theory?
1: Well, string theory, we think, is the grand unified theory of everything. We want a theory, as you correctly pointed out, that summarizes not just gravity, which Einstein did, but also light and the two nuclear forces. Now, mm-hmm. when Einstein was alive, the nuclear force was very mysterious. I mean, after all, the atomic bomb was essentially a catastrophic release of the nuclear force, but we didn't really understand the dynamics of the nuclear force at the microscopic level. Today we do. We have a very good handle on the nuclear force. We have something called the Quark model, or the standard model, as it's now called, and the standard model allows us to use quarks to understand the nuclear forces that are unleashed in the sun and unleashed in a hydrogen bomb. But now we want to marry the quarks with relativity theory. That's a problem, because the quarks don't look anything like relativity theory. String theory treats both of them on the same level. A quark is nothing but a note on a string, and the same thing as a graviton. A particle of gravity is nothing but a note on a string. So the subatomic particles are nothing but notes on a string. The laws of chemistry are nothing but the melodies you can play on strings. The universe is a symphony of strings, and the mind of God that Einstein eloquently wrote about is music. The mind of God is music resonating through 10, maybe 11-dimensional hyperspace. And then, of course, that begs the question, is there a composer if the mind of God is this cosmic music that we've been talking about? But if this theory is correct, then all the forces are nothing but musical notes. And we have many particles.
3: I believe that when we break it down to its smallest level, that everything acts as a wave and not as a string.
1: Oh, yeah, but you see, the waves and strings are basically the same thing. Even particles have wave-like nature, and the strings have wave-like nature. So ultimately, you're right. Everything can be reduced down to a wave. But what is waving? What is waving is a string, we think. Now, we can argue as to what the string itself is. My personal point of view is the string itself is the condensation of space. Einstein believed that there were kinks that you could make in the fabric of space and time. If you have a bedsheet, many times kinks form, and Einstein thought that maybe these kinks correspond to particles. If this is true, these kinks could actually be strings, in which case strings are nothing but the condensation of space.
0: The condensation of space.
1: Yeah, that's Einstein's direction. That's where he was going in the last decade of his life. He was leaning toward the idea that kinks in space are represented as particles. And the particles, of course, are electrons and atoms.
0: Is there on Earth now that we recognize an Einstein? Is there somebody at Einstein's level now?
1: Well, one of the main engines behind string theory is Ed Witten. He is hands down the leading string theorist, and he believes that this theory is 100 years more advanced than we were supposed to see. We were not really supposed to see this theory in this century. It was really a theory for the next century. Hmm. But no one on Earth is smart enough to solve the theory. The basic equations of string theory, many of them I wrote myself, but the basic equations of string theory cannot be solved completely. And Witten, of course, has given us tremendous insight into these solutions that has staggered the world of science. But no one has gotten our particular universe yet out of string theory. And no one knows where string theory comes from yet. It's not a solvable theory because it's too complicated. The human mind has a very hard time grasping the mathematics of string theory. Even the mathematicians were shocked when this theory was proposed.
0: Yes.
1: It bowled over the world of mathematics.
0: Well, Professor, our time is up. I hope your book rages out there, and I trust it will, and I really hope that network... And I know that they listen, these large networks. One of them comes to you and offers you an opportunity to do a prime time something because our nation needs it, and you're the right one to do it. And I thank you for being here with us tonight.
1: My pleasure. Anytime, Art.
0: Me, you never know. Maybe I'll see you in New York. Take care, my friend.
1: Okay, I'm right here.
0: There you have it, Dr. Michio Kaku. And there's just nothing quite like it, is there, to have an opportunity to chat with that man? Well, it's been a pleasure, and one last time I will mention to you that next week Ramona and myself will be in New York attending the premiere of this wild movie called The Day After Tomorrow. So y'all take care, and I'll see you in 2 weeks from the high desert. Crystal Gale is her name, just the right words to get us out of here.
4: Good night in the desert.
0: Good night.

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1: Southwest, and I bid you all good evening or good morning, as the case may be, wherever you are, from the Tahitian and Hawaiian Islands in the west, eastward to the Caribbean and the U.S. Virgin Islands, tally-ho in St. Thomas, down to South America, up to the North Pole, worldwide on the internet, thank you, broadcast.com. This is Coast to Coast AM, whatever that is, and on any given night, it might be something different. Tonight, we are going to talk a little bit about Y2K with Stuart H. Rodman and how it relates, what might happen with the power grid. And there's a lot of interesting discussion going on about the power grid. There are some assurances, somewhat shallow, hollow assurances about the power grid that are being issued by not exactly sure who. But we'll see what Mr. Rodman thinks about the power grid. Now, I depend on the power, as you know, to broadcast. Actually, a whole lot more than that. I depend on so much to broadcast. Satellites, telecommunications, power, radio stations having all of that, too. Y2K is going to be interesting for broadcasters and me in particular. Otherwise, the lead item tonight. Last night, it was a basketball player. Jordan, retiring, is the lead story. Tonight, it's McGuire's 70th home run ball that sold for $3 million at auction. $3 million for a baseball. Yes, McGuire's 70th home run ball, I guess, but a baseball, nevertheless, like any other baseball, I suppose it's signed by him, I think. Now, you know, I wonder who the money goes to. This is 5 to 6 times the record of any other sports artifact ever selling for. 23 times the world record for any baseball ever sold. $3 million for one baseball. Okay. Guy will probably put it up on the mantle and some maid will come in and wipe it off, you know. Somebody sent me this earlier. Actually, it's from Cooter and Montgomery, Alabama, entitled Wisdom Teeth, and it has to do with money. One day a man walks into a dentist's office and asks how much it will cost to extract wisdom teeth. Says the dentist, $80. By the way, that's a very good bargain. But the man says that's a ridiculous amount. Isn't there a cheaper way? Well, the dentist says, if you don't use anesthetic, I can knock it down to $60. Man says, well, that's still too expensive for me. So the dentist says, okay. If I save on anesthesia and simply rip the teeth out with a pair of pliers, well, we can get it down to $10, maybe $20. The man moans and says, no, still too much. Dentist says, scratching his head, well, if I let one of my students do it for the experience, I suppose I could charge you just $10. Marvelous, the man says. Book my wife for next Tuesday. Larry Flint in the White House. Not usually two names that you would, two, a name and a thing that you would associate with each other, Larry Flint in the White House. You know what? I would like to interview Larry Flint, I think. Wouldn't he make a good interview? You want to be interviewed, Larry? This is the exact program where Larry would do a really good interview, because I let people say what they want to say. I interviewed his competitor, so why not Larry? Republicans suggested Tuesday that the White House may be involved in Hustler magazine publisher Larry Flint's efforts to brand Republican Bob Barr as a hypocrite for his past personal conduct. Clint released a January 8th affidavit from Barr's former wife in which she says she believes he was having an affair in the mid-80s with a woman who is now his present wife. If that's the best he can do, the White House ought to get another agent, said John Linder, a Republican from Georgia. So the personal destruction in politics continues. They really do go after each other, and this really gets... It's been down and dirty now for a long time, hasn't it? You know, when they get digging into each other's sex lives, you know they've hit bottom. During the impeachment trial in the Senate, the president has decided he will travel. He'll be gone to all sorts of places, a very busy travel schedule during the trial. You know, that way he won't be available for reaction on a daily basis. I haven't talked about it because I haven't wanted to. I've been afraid that it would encourage copycats, but thank God. Somebody you see here in Nevada has been shooting wild horses, and that somebody is now, if this is the person arrested in jail for it, police arrested a Reno construction worker on Tuesday and plan to charge two Marines in California in the slaughter of 34 wild horses shot to death in Nevada with high-powered rifles. You know, so if they did that, I hope they roast. I mean, we have wild horses here in Nevada, and they have a tough enough time as it is. You know, they look for water. If it's a bad year for water, we can lose quite a few that way, and we like our wild horses and burros and such here in Nevada. And what kind of human being would go and slowly just sort of conduct a genocide of them with high-powered rifles as a hobby? Oh, that's really, really, really bad. Well, I'm still getting people who are calling me about this thing that exploded nearly over Anchorage. It re-entered from who knows where, and it was who knows what. And it exploded over Anchorage, causing or concurrent with a 2.2 magnitude earthquake, who knows which. My guess is that since it occurred then, that magnitude 2.0 whatever was from the explosion. Now, interestingly, folks, the explosion occurred 50 miles up, they say. 50 miles up. And it was something about the size they think of a basketball. Now, that's a basketball. What if it had been the size of a Volkswagen? In other words, is there a linear scale to the size of the explosion based on the size of the item? I believe there is. I've got a new picture up on the website. It's simply called Art's Hole. In fact, somebody sent me the following by email who saw it. Just to let you know, Art, when I saw on your page that there was a picture of Art's Hole, I fell out of my chair laughing and ended up spraining my left ankle. Maybe you should tell Keith to change the title before somebody out there seriously hurts themselves. No hard feelings, though. Oh, by the way, I got a great Art Bell Show complaint form, and I think we're going to put that up on the website, too. It's just absolutely, it's ideal for my program, and so if you have a complaint, you'll be able to go up to the website and get the standard complaint form soon. Maybe even tonight. Right, Keith? we'll see. Anyway, listen. There is now a website for an upcoming NBC movie confirmation. I'll try and get a link on that if I can. Whitley Strieber, of course. His book, Confirmation, now an NBC movie. And you're going to see me in that movie. Someplace or another. I have no idea where. You can also see me on Millennium. That's going to be on the 22nd, Friday night, Fox, 8 o'clock. If you're not around, set a VCR or something. If you wish to. I had fun. I played me. I never realized it would be so hard to play me. Figure you go to play yourself. Hey, no problem. I can do that. Standing on my head. Well, not really. And I won't go over all the agonizing details again, but even playing yourself requires a lot of practice when you do it for TV. TV is really different than radio. Really, really different. Here, there is, at least at this location, there's me. That's it. And my wonderful wife who helps out. I have somebody in Oregon who runs a board and runs the top and bottom of our commercials. But otherwise, you know, there's just me. But when there's television, oh, there's so many people involved, and they're so professional. You know, you've got like 20 and 30 people revolving all around you, and there's this intense, frenetic activity, and then they say action, and there's intense silence, and it's like all the pressure is on you. Blow the line, and you cause 20 to 30 people to mentally go, and, you know, and so there's a great deal of pressure on you to do the right thing. A whole lot of pressure. Then there's the director who probably goes into the back room and bats his head up against the wall several times a day. I don't know, I think TV people probably die young because of all the pressure. Or maybe it toughens them to the task, I don't know. Anyway, Millennium on the 22nd. We will return in just one moment. I have a special message from men about male potency. Anybody out there know what a Furby is? That's right, a Furby. I guess these are toys that repeat things you tell them. Well, this is an Associated Press story, first of all, so you know I'm telling you the truth. Came in today. First, they foiled thousands of wary parents desperately scouring store shelves to buy their kids a holiday toy. It was a Furby, you know. And now they are considered a possible threat to national security. The National Security Agency, or NSA, has banned the popular pets from its Fort Meade premises in Maryland. In an internal message to workers, NSA issued a warning about toy, which is embedded with a computer chip that allows it to utter 200 words, 100 in English and 100 in Furbish. Furbish? Yes. Actually, according to the Post, Washington Post, because of the Furby's ability to repeat some of what it does here, NSA officials are obviously worried that people would take their Furbies home and the Furbies would begin talking classified. East of the Rockies, you're on the air. Hello.
2: What will they think of doing next door? It's Kathy from Woodbridge, New Jersey.
1: Hello, Kathy.
2: Speaking to you on WABC.
1: 77.
2: In New York.
1: Yes.
2: Now, I got to tell you something.
1: What?
2: I had a little fun with the electric company today. After hearing on ZDTV, that's a TV that promotes different websites during the day, they sort of want to get you introduced to computer.
1: Ah.
2: Okay? So yeah. One week they do www, another week they do America Online, and interesting things came on today. This is what the girl said. In brief, she said that, fear not, electric companies say that their grids will not go down because of computer problems, because the grids are on old analog systems. All right, so I call up PSEG, and I said to them exactly what she said.
1: Yes.
2: And she says, oh, she's absolutely right. You see, the only thing we have gone into computer is the way we let you pay your bills and the way we send your bills out.
1: Uh-huh,
2: so I said, oh, good. That means when the computers misread 2000 for 1900,
1: yeah,
2: I will be getting bills like they did in 1900. In other words, my $200 electric bill will read $5. And she says, oh, no, it won't do that. No, we hope not. And I got to answer.
1: Well, I'll tell you one thing. If that does happen, Kathy, your electricity, trust me, is going off.
2: You better believe it. Art, what's your favorite word of 1998?
1: You mean it was coined in 98?
2: Yes. You're going to have to think
1: about
2: that.
1: It's really a hard question, Kathy.
2: I know. I like hard questions.
1: I don't even know a word that was coined in 98.
2: Well, you gave me a word.
1: What was it?
2: Discontinuity.
1: Discontinuity, oh yes.
2: That's my favorite word of all time.
1: I cannot claim that word.
2: I know.
1: That word belongs to Ed Dames.
2: All right. That makes sense.
1: In other words,
2: total sense.
1: In other words, a discontinuity being something past which he could not see, kind of like a brick wall in time, if you will. And for a period of time, Ed Dames had that what he called the discontinuity. In other words, there was no continuity past a certain point. So discontinuity, that's a fair word.
2: Yeah, this television station, ZDTV, if you check into it, lo and behold, when I actually put it on today, first thing I heard was, and I can't pronounce his name right, Joe Furbish.
1: Oh, yes.
2: Yeah, they were talking about his website.
1: Oh, yes.
2: And,
1: yes.
2: Of course, they were dissing him like nobody's business.
1: Oh, of course.
2: What a shame.
1: As a matter
2: really.
1: Of fact, I'm going to have him back on the show.
2: I hope so.
1: I was the first one, as far as I know, in America to break the story, right? I had him on the show last Friday night. And then the story broke. San Francisco Chronicle had it on Saturday front page, entitled Silicon Wizard Quits Over UFO Views. And now Joe has a taste, I'm sorry to say, of what the American media does to people. And he's right. You know, he said the only redeeming value out there is broadcast media. In other words, he can come on a show like mine and tell the truth and get the word out to those who are reading the trash.
2: Well, I don't think it's trash. I'll tell you, I'm...
1: No. There's a lot of trash written about him. In other words, it's too tempting for newspaper editors to play games with headlines...
2: Of course.
1: ...once a UFO is involved.
2: Well, I sure enjoyed the Disclosure Show, and I hope you do more like that.
1: I
2: really love that. I have that taped, and then they replayed it over here, and I'm telling you, Art, even the second time I listened to that show was great.
1: Thank you.
2: I love your guest.
1: Take care. Okay. All right. Well, yes. Joe Furbish is, I joked around, I called him a gazillionaire who is stepping down as CEO of a major corporation so that they might not experience publicity that would be negative. And, of course, print media has it. And anytime anything out of their little box, you know, regular news is reported, they cannot resist approaching the story with an agenda, their agenda, a certain way they want to tell the story. It's like when they write about me, they have a certain way they want to tell it. You know, the king of the millennium or whatever. So I've kind of learned about them, and I'm going to just have fun with the media, and I guess that's what Joe's going to have to do, too. But we are going to have him back on the program.

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1: Many of the things you hear me talk about on both my shows, mostly unfounded, but there were some problems, a few glitches that did pop up, a sign that from here through the new year things could get a little tricky. For instance, in Singapore, computerized taxi meters all went dead at noon January 1st for about 2 hours. Two medical products, a Hewlett-Packard external defibrillator, yes, and a, get this, the name of it, the Millennia 3500 multi-parameter patient monitor, perform basic functions properly but display the wrong time and date if not reset properly. Well, that's good. Imagine if the patient monitor said he's dead. Okay, unplug him. According to the Sunday Telegraph in Sydney, Australia, computers at police offices in three Swedish airports failed at midnight January 1st. They couldn't recognize the year 1999. These sorts of things are beginning now to occur, but again, everybody who knows what they're talking about says do not expect January 1st to be some sort of Armageddon date, because only about 8% of what's going to go wrong will happen actually on January 1st. The rest of it is going to be spread out between now and the ending of the year 2000, and maybe even beyond. International Line, you're on the air. Good morning.
2: Hi, Eric. It's Eric calling from Winnipeg, Manitoba.
1: Hi, Eric.
2: I just wanted to comment before I get to the main point, that point about discontinuity. I think someone beat you and dead a long time ago to that one. It's used quite often in math and calculus, I believe.
1: I don't think Ed claimed that he coined the term.
2: No, I did that. The caller did, but it's been used for.
1: It is a good word, though. Like it as a word. It's a good word.
2: Sure. Yeah, it's a fine word. It's commonly used. The main reason I called was that since your guests are going to be talking about the power distribution, we had a recent Y2K program on our local show, and one of the people for the local power company who's tied into the Minnesota grid and whatever they're tied into.
1: Our countries are connected.
2: Oh, yes. But they said that they had them discuss about what would happen in the event that one of them should try to effectively cause all of them to come down.
1: Yes.
2: And they said that they can apparently, at least here in Manitoba, they can disconnect within 2 seconds.
1: Yeah, I know. They all claim that. But if that's the case, then maybe you could explain to me why one-third of the entire United States, Canada, and Mexico went out and stayed out for a long time.
2: Well, it didn't happen in Manitoba when that happened. And even when the solar flares hit.
1: I know, but you're still... You've got to be able to explain that logic to me.
2: Well,
1: but before, hey, we can disconnect in 2 seconds. Well, maybe 2 seconds isn't enough.
2: Well, I'm pretty sure the Manitoba grid was tied in there somewhere. And
1: in other words, otherwise, power companies in the West would have disconnected, and we would have had power at least here and there.
2: Well, that's true. I mean, for them, I don't know why they didn't do it or why they didn't have it set to do that. But
1: and it's not just one time, but it's happened several times. And the most recent one in California that not everybody knows about, the power company down there can't even explain why it happened. They didn't even know.
2: The power up here rarely ever goes off. It's really rock solid stable.
1: I have found that making statements like the one you just did almost inevitably brings on a power failure.
2: Yeah. Well, in the past history, that's been the case. Now, of course, there will always be exceptions, like when some major windstorm one time knocked out a lot of towers, and it was when the jet stream came down on deck.
1: Yes.
2: It took out quite a few towers with incredible force and power.
1: Yeah.
2: And we have an interesting power transmission system. I think as a ham radio operator, you probably think it was kind of interesting. The power lines are so long that if they used AC power, you would, for transmission, from all the way up north in the hydroelectric stations all the way to the south, they're so long that if used AC, it would generate a standing wave. So you couldn't effectively transmit power using AC. So they had
1: you're saying they're resonant at 60 cycles?
2: Yeah. So they had to switch to high voltage DC. And then when the power comes south, they use all these switching circuits to switch it back to AC.
1: That is really interesting. Thank you. Long line electric companies are interesting in a lot of ways. And you'd have to be a sort of a technical type to understand, but to be resonant at 60 cycles, you'd begin losing most of your power to the air. It would be radiated as a horrid noise that would interfere with everything it encountered. And then we have the long lines here in the U.S. that when we have a solar flare, they are so much of an antenna that they collect so much voltage that they can literally blow power stations. It's really incredible. And that's from the sun. You know, when we get a geomagnetic storm, that can so overload them. Can you imagine that? Wildcard line, you're on the air. Hi.
3: Yes.
1: Extinguish thy radio, please. Number one, turn it off.
3: Yes.
1: Okay, that's good. First-time callers, area 702-727-1. Now, see, I would prefer that you didn't give your last name.
3: Oh, I'm terribly sorry. Forgot about that.
1: It's all right. What is your first name?
3: Charles.
1: And you are in Utah.
3: Yes.
1: Where there's a big controversy going on about the Olympics.
3: Yeah, there's a lot of nonsense going on about that.
1: Yeah.
3: But I didn't call to talk about that tonight.
1: All right.
3: Called to talk about...
1: Yes.
3: The Masonic, some of the Masonic things you talked about.
1: Oh, thank you. Tonight's secret numbers are 17, 18, and 21. Thank
3: 17, 18, and 21.
1: That's
3: very
1: right.
3: Good.
1: Doggone near forgot that. Thank
3: yes.
1: you.
3: Yes.
1: Anyway, the Masonic business.
3: Yeah, well, I know a 33rd degree Mason.
1: Yes.
3: And there's a great deal of controversy over that.
1: Do his eyes glow red?
3: No.
1: No, huh?
3: Unfortunately not. That would be quite amusing. But, no, they don't. Orchestrated...
1: Even when angry?
3: Say again?
1: I said even when angry?
3: That might be a possibility. Yeah, if you could get him angry, he might glow red. I don't know.
1: No, actually, what would happen is he would just make a subtle little body language sign, which you wouldn't even see.
3: Uh-huh.
1: But you'd be dead the next day.
3: I don't necessarily hold true with that. I think he would have to possess some malicious intent beyond that which I've ever experienced.
1: Well, we were specifying there if you got him angry.
3: Oh, of course. Well, if you get anybody angry, I don't. You know, who knows?
1: That's right.
3: But no, specifically.
1: Yes.
3: I also wanted to talk about time, which is an interesting
1: subject. Well, now, wait a minute. So you didn't really have anything to expose to us about the Masons.
3: Oh, you want me to expose something? Well,
1: you just said you know one. I mean, so what do you know?
3: It's pretty much, you know, even in the 33rd degree, Masonry is a old boy society more than anything else.
1: Uh-huh.
3: And if you want to...
1: Is that what he told you?
3: Yeah, pretty much.
1: Uh-huh.
3: It's
1: just pretty much an old boy society.
3: That's pretty much what it amounts to. If you want to try and make a case for some sort of orchestrated, malicious intent,
1: not me,
3: to the universe,
1: not me.
3: I don't think it's there in that organization alone. I'm not sure anybody has a handle on stupidity. But
1: obviously, I mean, look at the United States and look at our political situation. No, nobody has a handle on stupidity. It's rampant. It's raging across the country.
3: Unfortunately, that's true.
1: Yeah.
3: That's too true. No, there is, you know, you can definitely make a case for the existence of the forces of good and the forces of evil, whatever they be. I mean, if you read the same dictionary...
1: You don't think Bill Gates is evil, do you?
3: Oh, that's a really good question.
1: I know. I a lot of people think Bill Gates is evil.
3: Well, yeah, the evil empire, et cetera, and so forth.
1: No, mostly people who got the early Windows 95. Listen,
3: yes,
1: I really have to run. Thank you very much for the call.
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0: 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And now, Art Bell.
1: Will remain nameless. And you know why I called her? I called her. AT&T is my long-distance carrier. And I'm telling you right now, something is happening to our phone system. It's either here in Nevada or it's a national thing. Because I'm on the phone all the time. I make long-distance calls every day, all the time. You should see my phone bill, you know, for guests and stuff like that. And over half the time lately that I've been trying to call out during the day, I get, sorry, all circuits are busy. And so finally today, after about the fifth or sixth time in a row, I called AT&T and got the trouble operator. And I also called Nevada Bell, and both, of course, blame each other. But neither one offered an explanation about what's going on. They didn't know. They said, "Well, we'll take your number and call you back." I said, "Boy, there sure are a lot of phone companies now." And the lady said, "Boy, you sure got that right." I said, "We never should have broken up your phone company, you know, AT&T." And she said, "Oh, you got that right." And she does. West of the Rockies, you're on the air. Hi.
2: Hi, Art. Let me turn off the radio real quick for you.
1: Good.
2: Okay. All right. This is Errol calling from Corvallis, listening to 1340 KLOO.
1: That's the way to do it.
2: And, okay, I'm calling you. I'm trying to get a hold of you for almost 2 weeks now, trying to ask you this question. It's been bothering me.
1: All right.
2: Okay, on December 23rd, I usually listen to you on the radio, but this time I chose to listen to you on broadcast.com.
1: Yes.
2: On December 23rd, it was Tuesday or Wednesday morning. It was about 2:25 in the morning. You took a break. You came back on the air just for the broadcast.com listeners and said, "I have a secret to tell everyone, and this is the ultimate secret." You went quiet for about a minute, and you came back on the air and said, "That's the ultimate secret." I was wondering if it had any significance or anything.
1: Of course it had significance. Do you think I would say, "Here's the ultimate secret," and then detail it the way
2: it was a minute of quietness. I was on the edge, literally on the edge of my seat, listening it, and nothing. I thought maybe you accidentally hit, like, a commercial button wrong or something.
1: What was the significance of that? Well, look, obviously, if I thought I could repeat it for the broadcast audience here, I would. I can't. It was the ultimate secret. That's why I told it just to the people on the net.
2: But it was quiet. It was completely silent from you said, "This is the ultimate secret," and then it went silent.
1: Contact your provider. What can I tell you?
2: You're serious. There's something wrong with my provider?
1: Well, no, I don't know that. I just said I don't know.
2: That's weird.
1: I mean,
2: because
1: I ran through the ultimate secret in excruciating detail.
2: Okay, see, what I thought it was, the excruciating secret was silence. Apparently, that's not it. But how could it just cut off in that immediate second and then come right back on?
1: That's
2: right
1: rather after? Interpretive of you. I'm, that's what I'm saying. I don't know. I mean, contact whoever supplies you with your feed and ask them.
2: So you think that's, well, the thing is, the feed is going through the Internet.
1: I understand that. The Internet is not exactly flawless, you know.
2: Okay, but don't you find that, I mean, I think you would find it quite odd that, I mean, anyone find it odd that...
1: Well, I do. I certainly feel sorry that you were unable to hear what everybody else
2: was
1: did.
2: Was it a great ultimate secret?
1: Well, kind of, what... Look, when somebody says the ultimate secret, what do you think? Of course it was a great secret.
2: All right, I've been dialing you for 2 weeks now trying to get hold of you about this. You've got to say the ultimate secret over again.
1: No, I can't do that.
2: Oh my God.
1: I did that.
2: But you're sure you said it?
1: Specifically so that certain people on the net would get it and that I didn't have to broadcast it. So.
2: You know now a lot of people are going to be asking you about this.
1: Let them ask.
2: Okay. Well, anyway, it was great to talk to you, and I don't want to mean to make you mad or anything. I'm just trying to figure out what
1: this
2: is. And,
1: no, you're not. I'm sorry you missed it. Now,
2: was it worth it? Was it worth the hype or whatever I'm letting it up to be, or
1: is the understanding of life itself worth it?
2: Wow.
1: Well, anyway, I gotta go.
2: Okay. Well, thank you, Art.
1: Okay.
2: Have a good night.
1: Yeah, you take care. East of the Rockies, you're on the air. Hi.
3: Hi, Art.
1: Yes.
3: Carol, I'm down in Delray Beach.
1: Hi, Carol.
3: Hi. I wanted to talk about the Y2K for a second.
1: Good.

0: Because that's okay. where we're headed at the top of the hour here, you know.
1: Yes, indeed, I do.
0: Mm-hmm.
1: I had to call Social Security this past week, on the 8th, in fact.
0: Mm-hmm.
1: And our office in West Palm Beach came on and said, this office is closed. And I said, hmm?
0: Hmm?
1: So I tried it again, and I had the same deal. On a whim, on Monday, I tried it again, and by golly, somebody picked up.
0: Yes.
1: And I did my business, and then I said, what did you do, take a week off at the office? Because the office was closed. And she said, what? And I said, the office was closed. And she said, oh, no, we were here. I said, well, I called on the 8th at 10:30 in the morning, and the voice said, the office is closed. And she said, oh, and really a long, pregnant pause. And she said, well, we've been having phone trouble for 3 months now.
0: Why do you think people use that expression, pregnant pause? Is it because
1: there's
0: 9 months between, you know.
1: Yeah.
0: I see.
1: Anyway, I said to her, 3 months you've been having trouble with your phone lines? And she said, yes, in fact, I'm surprised you got through today. And I said, we aren't having a little Y2K problem already, are we?
0: And?
1: And she said, how did you know about that? I said, well, I listen to Art Bell.
0: You're kidding.
1: I am not.
0: She honestly said, how did you know about that?
1: Yes, she did.
0: Oh, I'm just feeling all the warm and fuzzier.
1: I know you would be. I just had to get through. So, there we are.
0: All right, thanks.
1: Okay, thank you, Art.
0: See you later, yeah. Doesn't that make you feel all warm inside? You ask if it's Y2K, and she says, how did you know about that? I wish I knew the truth about Y2K. I wish I knew the truth. And I really don't. I'm seeing stories on both sides, big time. Anyway, if you stick around, that is what we're going to talk about. Stuart H. Rodman is my guest, and he's going to be talking about the power grid. Now, that should be close to the hearts of all of you out there. You know, the power grid. Any idea what it's like to go without power? Well, you're going to find out. Actually, you can find out right now if you want. If you feel like doing it, and you can do it safely, just go turn off the main circuit breaker to your house and sit there for a couple hours. It's like being in a tomb. We really do depend heavily on electricity. We depend on it being there. So that's going to be the topic of discussion coming up next. From the high desert, I'm Art Bell, and this is the Go Anywhere, Coast to Coast AM. We're going to be talking about Y2K. Get a comfortable seat. We'll be right back. Remember how you used to feel?
2: We're enjoying some seasonal winter weather here today. It's cool. Cooler than normal, but still very pleasant.
0: Your current daytime, or your typical daytime temperature is about what?
2: I would say that normally we would have a high this day, probably in the upper 60s. And typically at night it might get down into the 50s. Slightly on the cool side.
0: It's a little cooler here, but daytime temperatures are about the same. That's interesting. Okay, well, anyway, you have written, I guess, if I understand what I'm reading here correctly, you've got a hell of an education. Then you began doing some writing about the Y2K business coming up and ran into some sort of brick wall regarding publication because of the nature of the material.
2: I'm not sure if I would characterize it exactly as a brick wall. Some of the pieces that I have written are relatively new. I started doing my writing as such in response to a report which I saw, which really motivated me to put the pencil to the paper. And that report was released by the United States Department of Energy on or about September 17th of 1998. And so many of the articles that I've written really deal specifically with the content of that report. And I've tried, in fact, to maintain a very narrow focus the report that I'm referring to.
0: How'd you get the report?
2: I came about this basically in a sort of circuitous way. I started out looking into the issue of the electric power grid through the help of my local congressional delegation. I was quite concerned as I learned more about the problem that we could be facing more than just a minor inconvenience. And just as a normal citizen, a father, a husband, and working person, I was quite concerned about what all this was going to mean to myself, my family, and my community. And probably like a lot of people, I imagine, I wanted to get a handle on this as quickly as I could because I understood that the clock was ticking.
0: It sure is.
2: It definitely is.
0: Now, the title of your website, The Last Days of Power, that's pretty ominous.
2: Right. There's certainly plenty of reason to be concerned. As you pointed out, I heard some of your discussion in a previous hour. There's a lot of talk being said on the optimistic side, and I'd like to talk about that in the course of our discussion also. But in balance, even those who are responsible for explaining to the public and to the government what the condition of the power system is, themselves hold back some degree of reservation. And I think your listeners might want to hear about that as well.
0: Well, I think they might. Was this a private report or a public report that you got?
2: Okay, the report was commissioned, actually. It's a public issue. Maybe I can just start near the beginning to this, and some of these matters will become clear. Under a special authority granted by the President of the United States on February 4th, 1998, the United States Department of Energy selected a private group of industry elites, the cream, we hope, of, you might say, of the electric power industry in this country.
0: Would these be the technical people, or would these be the CEOs and stuff like that?
2: I would say it's a cross-section, although the people that are in this organization, and we should probably identify that organization in just a moment, work for that organization. They're no longer necessarily affiliated with any of the so-called bulk energy providers, of which there are about 200 in the continent.
0: Mm-hmm.
2: They work for the organization, for the most part, on a full-time basis. And so the organization has its own organizational management hierarchy.
0: Mm-hmm.
2: And it includes certainly some very talented people, both administratively.
0: And just exactly how many of them are Masons?
2: Okay, now that's a question that I'm not really prepared to answer. It's a good one, though.
0: Sorry. I'm sorry. I just get out of control every now and then.
2: No, I see you saw the brass ring in your head.
0: So you have this group, a mixed group of industry leaders and technical types. And,
2: correct.
0: And they're doing a report on the state. What is it? The state of the power grid itself.
2: Okay, let me try to explain what their mission was.
0: All right.
2: Getting back just a moment again to the United States Department of Energy. They selected this group, and I'm going to name it because it's important that we discuss them and their work and who they are. This group is called the North American Electric Reliability Council.
0: Mm-hmm.
2: Actually, listeners of your program may be among the very first in the nation to know about them because very gifted and talented correspondent Linda Moulton Howe broke that story on her Dreamland segment on December 13th.
0: That's correct.
2: And I think she did a tremendous public service in doing so. This group, as I said, is comprised of representatives from within the industry. They do not have enforcement powers. They are they work exclusively by peer pressure, much like a trade association. However, they were formed in 1965.
0: Okay, well, doesn't that kind of make them industry friendly then automatically?
2: Yes, that's going to be yes. That's it's fair to say that they are going to do the best they can to put a happy face on this.
0: Okay. That is important to understand.
2: Right. Yeah. Although I in no way want to impugn their objectivity, integrity, or dedication. In fact, I would say that this particular group of people is extremely dedicated to making next New Year's Day, if they can, a happy New Year's Day for all of us mm-hmm. and the representatives of their industry.
0: Do you think it's going to be a happy day?
2: Can I answer that in two ways? First, talk about myself just for a moment. And I will try to answer that, too, specifically. But I just want to let the people know who are listening that the work that I've done, I tried very hard, and I want to try to maintain that posture throughout the show. I want to be more the messenger than the analyst. What I think that I'm going to be able to do for your listeners is bring you inside the industry and let you hear what these people are saying. And I think that'll be the first time that this has been done. Up until now, most of the information that's been distributed from NERC, that's the NERC, North American Electric Reliability Council, has been published from their website, which anybody can see. It's in public domain. It's written in that Adobe format that we all love so much, the PDF. So you would need an Adobe Reader to see it, but you could also get it from them in the mail, or you can get the report downloaded on the Internet from the...
0: So this is not secret stuff.
2: No, but for some reason, it has not reached a level of dissemination that it really deserves to be.
0: Uh-huh.
2: It's crucially important, and it represents not the speculative work of observers, but the actual results of an assessment, which they were commissioned to do at the behest of the United States Department of Energy over the summer. And it details what they found within the power grid in terms of parts that are and parts that are not IQ vulnerable. And it details as well a plan. People may want to know. Maybe they won't want to know.
0: What the power companies are planning?
2: Right. They actually have a Y2K rescue plan. There is a plan, the official plan. And
0: no kidding.
2: Yes, there truly is one. And
0: now, is this something that the power... You said they don't have powers of enforcement.
2: Right.
0: So they will pass on their recommendation. Recommendations, I suppose, get passed on through the power associations and back and forth to the power companies. How much reliability would you put in the concept that power companies are going to embrace this plan and go to action?
2: Well, that's a great question. I'd hope that you wouldn't ask me that one until a little later on in the
0: okay.
2: show.
0: All right.
2: That is a great question. And it's sort of an auspicious, you've selected a very auspicious time to ask it anyway. Because I've referred in the last couple of moments to the plan that was released on September 17th, 1998, which
0: yes.
2: was the result of the very first ever formal industry-wide assessment of Y2K preparedness. Now, as part of the arrangement that they made with the United States Department of Energy, NERC agreed to put out additional quarterly reports and post them on their website for public inspection right through July 1999. Among other things, they also took on other responsibilities by way of public disclosure responsibility. And it just so happens you're asking this question of me the day after their second ever quarterly report was published. That would have been yesterday, Monday, January 11th.
0: Good timing.
2: Good timing, right? So the question of how much progress is being made, you can kind of chart what has been made, what the progress that has been made, and the progress that has not been made.
0: Right.
2: Literally as we speak. We have the first before and after, so to speak, database to compare notes with.
0: Okay. Again, if you look at what has just been released or what was previously released in an overview kind of way, is it going to be a serious... You know, look, I've had so many... different people here on Y2K, Gary North, Ed Yorton, and a lot of very knowledgeable people with different views. But before we get to the details, if you were to answer the question that I did pose, and that is, are we going to have a really good day, or is it going to be a rough day, with sort of as an overall thing, what would you say?
2: Okay, I'm going to try to answer that based on... the facts as I know them in the plan.
0: No, this is an overall question. Good day or bad day, do you think?
2: Good day or bad day. Gut feeling kind of a thing. Huh?
0: Yep.
2: I think it's going to depend on where you live, and I'll explain why that is. I think some people are going to be unhappy.
0: Okay, on that note, we'll break off and we'll resume and try and

0: is saying that basically, even if we don't have a problem, our recommendation is that we do have a problem. Now, maybe I'm reading this wrong. In other words, they are going to set up an action call that is going to result in some problems, even if there's no problem at all?
1: Yes, I think that one way to phrase it that might make sense of that, and maybe this is a little bit overly cute, but I think that it's fair to say that the North American power grid has contacted a bug. I don't know which bug that is, but I think what we might want to add is that there are many people that may not like the somewhat bitter medicine that's going to be used to cure it.
0: All right, so are we going to say, do you want to start out by saying that Y2K is not necessarily a real problem? Do you want to make that statement, or can you not make that statement?
1: No, I would make that statement. Y2K is very much of a real problem in the power grid.
0: It is.
1: Yes, very definitely. And the plan that I referred to a moment ago as bitter medicine is necessary because of the threat that Y2K does pose to the infrastructure.
0: All right. So what is their plan?
1: Okay. In its essence, of course, they have dates that they've established. They're going to basically spend a considerable amount of time, energy, and resources financially to identify where the vulnerable pieces are. And I think we should talk a little bit about what that really is, what those parts are. Many people think those are computers.
0: Right.
1: Well, if only that were the case, we'd all be a lot happier. Computers are kind of warm and fuzzy in a way. Granted, they're certainly machines, but think of a computer. It's sort of big. You can see it.
2: Mm-hmm.
1: And they're put in places where people will see them because they have keyboards.
2: Mm-hmm.
1: They have monitors. In other words, they're built and designed for access by human operators.
2: Mm-hmm.
1: Now, the computers, now this may be somewhat in controversy. NERC says, though, that in the electric power grid, surprisingly enough, computers play only a very small role.
0: Okay.
1: And they're fairly confident that the computer problems, and I'm speaking about computer problems specifically, will in all likelihood be resolved well in advance of the
0: Do you hear Kathy from Woodbridge, New Jersey, who called last hour?
1: I believe I did, yeah.
0: She's the one who said that they're worried about their billing more than they are the power.
1: Correct. That's a very good point, and she was quite right to bring that up. The computers that are used in the industry, according to the NERC reports, are primarily used in what we would call secondary or tertiary functions.
0: Like billing. Well, they don't think of it that way, I'm sure, but...
1: Right.
0: We do.
1: I would hate to have a bill for $100,000 instead of $100.
0: Me too.
1: But at least... hopefully, if that should happen, and hopefully it won't, but if it does, at least we'd have a point of debate there, and we wouldn't freeze to death or go without running water or have any of these other horrible things that...
0: Okay, so if computers, then, are not the real problem with the power companies in the grid, what is?
1: I would say it's the automated, to borrow a term from the Cold War, maybe, the automated black box equipment. And we're talking about things that are built into the... system. Maybe they're not visible to operators. They don't need human operators for the most part. When they were built, there was no expectation that anything could ever go wrong. And that
0: What are these black boxes? Give me an idea or a typical function where one might be used.
1: Okay, let's start with the concept of voltage regulation in your car. In our automobiles, as far as I know, almost all of them have some kind of voltage regulation.
0: Absolutely.
1: In the power grid, they have similar kinds of devices. They are they're not something you buy off the shelf. You wouldn't go to a
0: Radio Shack.
1: Right. You wouldn't be able to do that. They were built, many of them, years ago. They are fully automated in many cases. They don't have, in other words, switches, dials, gauges, or things that would tell a human operator what's going on inside of them.
0: Uh-huh.
1: They have what... other guests that you've had correctly identified as embedded chips.
0: He says again, embedded chips, yes.
1: Right.
0: Which are date sensitive, in some cases at least.
1: Correct. In some cases, that's true. In some cases, not. And that's kind of why there's a debate going on somewhat, or some confusion about the information that's been coming out of NERC lately as it's been delivered to the U.S. Department of Energy, because there are automated parts that do not have date sensitivity and so therefore are not Y2K vulnerable. But what I'm going to be speaking about are the parts that NERC has positively, absolutely identified with any, without any doubt as being date sensitive.
0: Okay.
1: And they use another term, which listeners should want to make note of. In addition to being date sensitive, they're also mission critical.
0: Mission critical.
1: Mission critical.
0: Well, that sounds like a military term.
1: it probably originated there. I can't. I know I heard in the last hour some discussion of the origin of other vocabulary.
0: Like discontinuity.
1: Discontinuity, right. I don't know.
0: Mission critical is another good one.
1: Right. That's a big buzzword, actually, though, Art, too. You'll see mission critical is the issue that's discussed by the United States Department of Energy, and it's kind of caught on throughout the industry. And so the relevance here being that it's the mission critical parts that really pose the threat to the supply and generation of electricity.
0: So they have identified with certainty some black box regulator-type
1: regulators,
0: equipment, and other things, I guess, too.
1: Other things which are very important to know about, yes. We all understand the concept of a surge protector now.
0: Sure.
1: Well, they have specialized surge protectors, digital automated surge protectors.
0: Okay.
1: And they perform, the reason that they're there is very much like why we would have a surge protector in our homes, because if these surge protectors were to fail, or if they weren't there, if we were to have unexpected fluctuation in electric current, many components that are in the grid, which otherwise wouldn't, are not necessarily Y2K vulnerable, but which are important, would be adversely affected, damaged, destroyed possibly.
0: Yep.
1: Rendered inoperable.
0: Yep. Most people who own computers know about that.
1: Right. Well, they have these digital electronic surge protectors. And then a lot of the other componentry, which is, and I'm only going to speak about the mission critical componentry, not the customer service,
0: that's
1: as important as that is. But as far as mission critical, also the parts that we would want to talk about would be circuit breakers. And obviously, we can all appreciate the importance of working circuit breakers.
0: Yes.
1: And relay switches.
0: Yes.
1: And so the function of these parts in general, if I can characterize them, is to, on the one hand, protect the infrastructure. A lot of these are protective in nature to prevent further, more widespread damage.
0: Yes.
1: In the event of unregulated flow of voltage.
0: Right.
1: And other ones, mission critical, other ones are used in the transmission of energy from point to point.
0: Right. Right. Breaking it at the right point, whatever.
1: Correct.
0: Now, maybe here's where we ought to stop for a second, Stuart, and I should ask you what you know about the grid itself. It's actually, the power grid is a really, really mysterious thing. I would assume the mission of the grid would be to sort of be a widely interconnected net in which if one little segment fails, other areas can rush in and fill the gap temporarily until whatever it is comes back up.
1: Yes.
0: That would seem to me to be the intent.
1: Correct.
0: And a good idea.
1: Correct.
0: However, the very accomplishment of that mission makes possible the exact opposite apparently at times. In other words, we've had lots of power failures out here in the West. I mean, some real whiz-bangers where the western third of the U.S., Canada, and Mexico went off. And the final story we get is that a little power-generating plant somewhere in Idaho went down.
1: Right.
0: And so, you know, 40 million people lost power.
1: Right.
0: So apparently the grid works two ways. It can protect, or it can be the domino chain.
1: Right. You know, I'm so glad you're bringing that up. And I've heard you talk about this issue before, and I want to try to add some clarity to that.
0: Please.
1: Okay. First of all, you're quite correct, as usual, when you say that the grid is complex and also that it's interconnected. But it's also autonomous. Generally speaking, the grid is comprised, there, some people say four, but there are basically three broad sectors in the grid, the eastern, the western, and one which is called the ERCOT, which is basically the state of Texas.
0: Really?
1: Yes.
0: Figures.
1: Somehow it makes sense.
0: Yeah.
1: And they are designed to operate autonomously. In other words, they don't need each other to work within their own separate domain.
0: Right.
1: And so a disturbance in one should be contained and not necessarily spread like a virus might spread into another.
0: Right.
1: That's what you would think. Now, there are two reasons, though, that I want to bring up that that general logic breaks down.
0: Yeah.
1: And specifically, it breaks down in the Y2K scenario. And I'm going to explain that. But first, before I explain why in Y2K, let me just give you one other general idea about how these parts relate to each other, which may explain some of the phenomenon that you've been talking about.
0: All right.
1: Of course, there's always a possibility of an accident. You know, a truck could roll into a power station
0: and
1: sever some important connections.
0: Right.
1: And that could have a cascading effect through that interconnection. In fact, NERC in the report talks about the fact that if even one power station were to go down, it would and could theoretically adversely affect that entire interconnection, which they really mean is the sector.
0: In other words, the western third of the U.S. As an example.
1: Right.
0: Sector. Yes, okay.
1: Right. Now, there's another way, though, before getting into how Y2K poses a unique threat, in their own words, to the infrastructure. And this is very important. If I live in New York City and it gets cold, and if I have electric heat, I'm going to turn up the thermostat. It's just human nature. I'm going to do it. Most people would. It would be logical.
0: That's correct.
1: The way we live. Now, if enough people do this, or if it gets cold enough, the local utility company in New York City may no longer have enough localized generating capacity to meet that demand.
0: Out here, it occurs during the summer, peak demand with air conditioners and so forth.
1: Okay, I understand. And we have the same kind of situation here in Florida.
0: Mm-hmm.
1: But routinely and without our knowledge, Art, and it's perfectly fine and legitimate in most circumstances, our local utility company has already made arrangements as a member of the grid when this happens, when the demand increases beyond their immediate supply.
0: Yes.
1: To use this automated equipment, which I've referred to enable electric power, maybe from Nevada, if it's a nice, pleasant day over there, to come into New York City to meet that rise in demand.
0: On the surface, this certainly makes sense.
1: Okay, now it's going to be very important, I think, though, to understand why I'm concerned about what's going to happen next year, though. This is called a transfer. It's logical enough. It's an energy transfer, a power transfer.
0: Sure.
1: And that's why we have transmission lines.
0: Yep.
1: Now, if one of those, just to go back to your basic question, if one of the sectors, let's say that exactly what I said takes place, that people in New York want energy from Nevada, but let's say that the western section did have one of the disturbances of the nature that you described actually having happened in the past.
0: Yes.
1: The transfer wouldn't take place. You just simply wouldn't have anything to offer to New York. And so in that way, very clearly, we already have an adverse impact. That's pretty clear and easy to understand.
0: Yeah. If we don't have it to offer, what we don't have, we can't loan.
1: Right. You can't get blood from a stone.
0: Right.
1: And that's what we would be dealing with. And I'm going to use another term here. This is a kind of a knife for vocabulary. And I'm going to use a good one here because this is the ultimate nightmare for planners in the electric industry right now as they think about Y2K.
0: Right.
1: It's called the common mode failure. Three words, common mode failure.
0: Common mode failure.
1: The common mode failure is when parts of the same type with the same function from the same manufacturer
0: all go down.
1: All go down for the same reason at the same time.
0: Gotcha.
1: Irregardless of their physical location.
0: Right.
1: Now, if you think about fact that there are 200 so-called bulk energy providers in the power grid. Those are the people that you send your electric bill to.
0: Yes.
1: They talk to each other, and they're working for profit, and they have a responsibility to keep the costs down. They have that responsibility to the shareholders that own those companies and to the public who don't want to have to pay any more for the power than they have to.
0: Right.
1: So they talk, and they may find out or the vendors may tell them that, hey, my electronic relay device has been used in all your competitors for the last 10 years, and it's got a proven history of reliability, et cetera, et cetera. It's cost effective. It works great. I won't charge you a lot if you buy it. So it's probable to assume, because there are only X number of vendors and X number of specialty power transmission parts makers, that a given part, a given brand, a given function is fairly widespread throughout the North American continent.
0: Right, gotcha.
1: Well, if, now for years and years that was no problem. And in fairness, NERC points out that as the system developed, they made provision for this common mode failure concept, although I doubt that they ever really expected that they'd actually come face to face with that exact scenario so soon.
0: It's just, put another way, electric companies tend to use the same vendors and equipment.
1: Right, exactly. I think,
0: Exactly.
1: Okay. You probably see that in many industries.
0: So having said that.
1: Right. The common mode failure, though, the common mode failure is the ultimate nightmare as far as operation of the power grid next year. If it turns out that, for instance, that there are components like that spread throughout the continent,
0: right,
1: and they are undetected, they go undetected by the best efforts of all the people that are out there trying to find them.
0: And then surprise, surprise.
1: Exactly. So you have a piece in Nevada, you have a piece in Texas, you have a piece in Florida. Maybe you have a piece in Quebec, and they're mission critical.
0: Right.
1: And they escape detection, and they're all state sensitive, and they're all Y2K vulnerable. They all go out at the same time. So now you have three or maybe even four sectors of the continent that go down for the same reason at the same time.
0: Right.
1: And so despite the fail-safe mechanisms that are built into the different sectors, we found a way, or Y2K in this case, has found a way to defeat that defense barrier. And now we have, in this nightmarish scenario, a full-blown, widespread, continent-wide blackout.
0: All right, I assume that NERC assumes for their report that that is a possibility.
1: They say that, in their language, that Y2K poses a unique threat. Their report is more upbeat than the scenario that I've described right now. And with good cause. I think that they've done a good job up until now in assessing the respective utility companies to determine how many parts are out there that are date sensitive, where they are, and what can be done about them. They have a timetable. They say that by the end of June 1999, they're going to complete this process.
0: Right.
1: They do say, on the other hand, in their literature, in each report that they've published, since they've been asked to publish, that it is, and I'm going to attempt to quote them here, it is inconceivable.

0: saying they're going to close down the grid for 2 weeks prior to and then maybe 2 weeks after Christmas.
1: Right. Now, they hope that it will not be necessary to go to that extreme, but they plan. And what they say, and here is the language that they use, and it's in their report for your listeners to see.
0: Sure, go ahead.
1: The grid will be operating in what is called a precautionary mode. That's a quote, precautionary mode, during the critical transition period, which is the time that I just discussed. Examples of precautionary operation include reduced power transfers, bringing additional generation capability, online, increasing the staffing levels at stations and power and substations.
0: Right.
1: And so what they're hoping is that because they're going to basically make it impossible or very difficult for a utility company to buy power outside of its own district, they're hoping that by bringing on older generation power generating equipment, that they may be able to work around the potential need to transfer. I don't know. Did I state, is that clear?
0: It's clear. What's unclear is the projected effect of this. In other words, if you, I don't know how many areas on a regular basis, because of demand, are forced to presently buy power from others. So I don't know how big of an effect this would be.
1: In general, the answer and the reason that I think we need to be concerned about it, basically, it takes place without our knowledge. It's routine operation.
0: I know.
1: Nothing that we worry about.
0: Right.
1: But what we would worry is if we were having, for instance, I talked about an act of God and a weather emergency. And, you know, we're talking about midwinter in the North American continent when we're talking about January 1st.
0: Yes.
1: And that can be a very unforgiving time. And, in fact, we may know from recent headlines that during the Christmas season this year, 93 people, according to the Associated Press, died nationwide during the ice storms that we experienced here on the East and in the Midwest.
0: Yep.
1: So the idea that we will be able to go 2 weeks without having some kind of adverse weather situation for somebody somewhere within the continent is really expecting a great deal of good fortune.
0: But even beyond that, on a regular basis, I would imagine there are areas that use power in excess regularly of what they generate locally. Yes? No?
1: Yes, I think that's correct. They buy the power from a neighboring utility on the grid, or maybe from far away, and have it.
0: Those would be the ones that might be in trouble if the sharing stopped.
1: Right. If they do that, yes, I see what you're saying. Yes, even under normal conditions, if that's what they do, they'll have to live within their means, so to speak. They will not have the luxury of obtaining that power on a casual basis as they do now.
0: So a company like that would issue a local alert saying,
1: yes,
0: you know, cut down on power or else.
1: Yes. In fact, I wanted to talk about that. Our state, the state of Florida, and most states around the country have a load management plan. They call it a capacity generation plan. And there are actually steps which are taken. We're going to be hearing, I think, later on this year, from the media, the desirability of voluntary conservation. And we might be hearing things like, next time it gets cold, put on a sweater before you turn up that thermostat.
0: Mm-hmm.
1: Turn off your lights when you're not using them.
0: So there's going to be a lot of that.
1: Excuse me, I'm sorry.
0: I say there's going to be a lot. You know, they've had these drives in the past in other areas, and usually it results in one thing, higher prices. They've had water conservation, and areas have actually done better than expected. People really conserve a lot of water. And then, you know, the thanks they get for it is a higher water bill because the company has to make a profit. If they're not pumping a lot of water,
1: right,
0: they're not making a lot of money.
1: Right.
0: It's got the always has the consumer is always the loser.
1: Well, you know, that's a really good point, and in fact, I'd like to point out that for many of us, whether or not there are Y2K equipment failures, whether or not there is bad weather, the disaster art has already happened. The disaster has already happened for many people. A conservative estimate of the cost of the Y2K repair effort in the electric utility industries, a conservative estimate is $2 billion.
0: Wow.
1: Yes, and
0: how much have we spent so far?
1: That is apparently the money that's already been spent, and we haven't finished. One utility company in Iowa has spent, estimates their cost, just for this one company alone, ranging between $32 to $75 million. Now, if you project that out over 200 bulk energy providers, if they should have a similar experience,
0: right,
1: you're talking about maybe from $3 to $7 billion. And certainly we all hope that it's not necessary to spend that much money. But ultimately, who will bear the price? So I believe that if the Herculean efforts of those involved in remediating the grid succeed, that still hasn't prevented the catastrophe of the public having to come up with another $2, $3, $6, $7 billion.
0: Mm-hmm.
1: We have that. However,
0: boy,
1: the concept of rationing, as they plan it, may or may not have an additional monetary consequence. I don't know exactly about that. But it is the plan that the, as I said, that each district will live within their own means. They will attempt to offset the loss of transfer by, as I said, bringing on additional pieces of generating equipment. But that does not guarantee in any sense that the level of demand will not exceed the supply. And you mentioned just a moment ago the fact that there are alerts and so on and so forth. And I wanted to mention there are such things as generating capacity plans, and they generally follow three stages. One is the advisory stage, then there is a formal alert, and finally an emergency.
0: Mm-hmm.
1: And the alert, you know, if we start with the advisory, we may start to hear about that again towards the end of next year, where they will be encouraging, you know, each, I should probably back up just a little bit. Each utility company knows how many megawatts they have online at any given moment.
0: So in other words, if you hear your local radio and TV stations really beginning to issue severe cutback, turn that switch off kind of things, then you could be in a problematic area.
1: Exactly. They will tell you, I suspect, during the advisory stage, first, you know, the lowest level of alert, the lowest level of in the plan, to voluntarily curtail.
0: Right.
1: Now, you know, many states, we do here in Florida, have contractual plans available on a voluntary basis where you as an individual customer can have your bill reduced by agreeing in advance to granting your local electric company the authority to turn off certain of your appliances.
0: Oh, we have that out here, too, and they have little gizmos they attach
1: right.
0: to for air conditioning.
1: Exactly.
0: Yeah, right.
1: That's in the early stages of, that goes after the advisory. In order to bring demand down, the first line of response is for the electric companies to take advantage of those contractual grants.
0: And start turning people's power,
1: start turning
0: consumptive
1: people's
0: devices down.
1: Right. Now, that, of course, is consensual.
0: Yes.
1: And they also have another. They have interrupted service, which is another concept. That's where, for the most part, industrial customers who have their own independent power-generating equipment, you know, standalone generators and so forth, backup provisions, will then be shut off. They'll be cut off from the grid. Yeah, because they've agreed to allow this to happen, knowing that they have capacity of their own, which will get them through for some period of time. So that would be the next step in the alert. They'll cut them off if it should be necessary to do so. If demand continues to rise,
0: yes,
1: despite these efforts, the next step would be to, with or without warning, they do say that every effort would be made to provide advance warning. And in fact, if we have the time, I'd like to tell you about a very infamous experience.
0: Nevertheless, we do have the time, not right now, but you were going to say with or without warning, they would shut an area off.
1: They would shut it off. It would be turned off.
0: All right, Stuart, hold on. Stuart H. Rodman is my guest. Y2K, the topic.

0: people will help people. You know, stuff like storable food, radios, lights, that kind of thing. Mm-hmm. It just makes basic sense.
1: It does.
0: And so I hope people are paying. I really hope people are paying attention. I know my, for the most part, my listeners are. Mm-hmm. But I have this feeling, Stuart, that the majority of America has not yet clicked with what lies ahead or may lie ahead.
1: I have that fear, and I think that it's a good point to raise that right now, as far as I'm concerned at the moment, for two reasons. One is that I have a short tale to tell, which I think may bring this point of the capacity alert problem
0: right
1: to the forefront
0: sure
1: of reality.
0: Go right ahead.
1: Okay. I'll start with that. I had another piece of information that I wanted to pass along in reference to that, too, which maybe it, later on in the show, if we have a chance, I'd like to bring up. People, as you say, though, may be sleeping through this. And I don't mean the show, but I mean through this whole Y2K thing and people leaving that.
0: A lot of people sleep through my show. It's well, something you have to.
1: I hope that's not true, and I'm not usually one of them myself. So, we should take a moment to mention, in fact, what a tremendous public service you and your guests have provided for your listeners and the public.
0: Well, it's an alternative source of information that really isn't much elsewhere.
1: Yes, it's unique, and it's regrettable. I heard you speaking earlier in the evening, and I have to agree with you that it seems as if the mainstream media doesn't hear what they want to hear. They simply pretend it isn't being said, or worse.
0: Yeah, that's correct.
1: And so if people want to hear, get a balanced view of what's really going on, they need to attend to forums like the kind that you provide for people.
0: That's right.
1: And I think you, more than anybody else that I'm aware of, really deserve special praise and recognition for the fact that you've been talking about this problem for months and years before,
0: mm-hmm.
1: you know, the mainstream even began to whisper it.
0: Yeah, well, they have begun to whisper it. That's another really interesting fact. I was the only one for a long time, and then suddenly, on the first day of 1999, everybody ran stories. I mean, every network, CNN, everybody suddenly ran a Y2K story. It was amazing.
1: Right. Well, we hope that it's not too little too late. I'd like to mention, too, as your listeners hear all this, that they may feel like I did as I started to learn about the potential gravity of what we're really up against, that I, for one, and I assume that there are other people who feel as I do, I can't sit back helpless and passive and just leave it up to others and hope that all of this is going to work out and that they're always working to make sure that the outcome for me is going to be the one that's right for my family and neighbors. And that's pretty much why I started to pay attention and to become active. First, as I mentioned, gaining information about this problem and then trying to distribute that information to anybody.
0: All right. Let's start with this. Since we're talking about the media, mm-hmm. why is the public not aware of what you've told us tonight about the power company plans?
1: Yeah, that's a tremendous puzzle to me. Now, I have seen references to it in, I don't know if it's appropriate to mention some of the commercial media outlets by name. But I have.
0: No, I don't care.
1: Okay. MSNBC, certainly at least on their website, has provided some coverage to the Senate hearings last summer, and they identified in their story NERC.
0: I really like MSNBC, actually.
1: Right. They've done an excellent job, I feel, compared to many of the other major media.
0: Unfortunately, they don't rise to the level of a Brokaw or a
1: right.
0: Jennings or whatever.
1: Right. They have, yes, they just, that's true. I don't think that they're as widely read or viewed. And I think another possible problem is that most of the people within the industry itself are people that probably could come forward and talk about their experiences. And they could come forward and say, hey, I'm a credible person. Listen to me. I work in the electric industry, and I want you to know these things.
0: Well, I think that I'll tell you what I can do. I can, when I open lines here, I can open lines for people in the electric industry.
1: That would be great.
0: Well, I can do that.
1: That would be great.
0: Now, I've seen a couple of reports. One released nationally. I wish I had it in front of me right now. I don't. Which seems to be sort of a soft peddling, we've got it under control, the power companies right. across America have it under control right. type report. Others are somewhat skeptical, mm-hmm. similar reports, saying that, well, they think they have it under control, but they don't really know.
1: Right. Let me, if I might ask, when this report that you're referring to, though, that says it's under control, is that something that you saw in the last 24 hours?
0: Yeah, as a matter of fact,
1: okay.
0: it is.
1: Okay, that's a reference to the auspicious event I referred to at the beginning of our discussion, where NERC released the second annual report to DOE. A 78-page report came out yesterday, the 11th, in which they basically stated that we have it under control.
0: Uh-huh.
1: They continued at the same time, though, under close reading, to say exactly the same things that I've been talking about, which I attribute to them. I'm not... almost everything that I have said during the last 90 minutes or so comes directly from the pages of their own recent publications. And so you can see very easily that the concerns that I'm voicing sort of juxtaposed next to the idea that we have it under control seems to create a pretty clear disparity of views.
0: Well, what you have told us is worrisome enough. Gary North, when he was on, went well beyond that. And he said, and I can summarize it very quickly, that if everything goes wrong as he imagines it might, a worst-case scenario type deal, the power could go down and, for all practical purposes, not come back up again at all.
1: Right.
0: Now, he talks about lines of supply of mm-hmm. fuel and that sort of thing.
1: Correct. Those are legitimate considerations.
0: They are?
1: Well, when you talk about supply, if the power was down long enough, the reserves that, like, for instance, the coal-burning generating facilities have could be theoretically exhausted. And if the entire grid was down because of, let's say, the common mode failure scenario that I spoke of earlier, then in theory... At some point in time, the supplies could be used up before it's possible for the rest of the infrastructure, the truckers and the trains and so on and so forth, to resupply those kinds of facilities that need the coal and the other raw material. I personally sincerely hope that we don't see that. And according to the recent publication that was released yesterday, NERC is trying to reassure us specifically, for reasons that we can be fairly specific about, that is a scenario that is on the edge of the bell-shaped curve of likely events. In other words, it stands as a possibility that nobody can discount, and NERC does not discount any possibilities, but one which is relatively low in probability as we see it right now.
0: Huh. That's good. But
1: that's not to say that there aren't going to be some potential hardships, and it's not to say that it can't happen that way. There could be common mode failures. And I believe, from reading the materials, what NERC is trying to do is say that they are going to, as we said earlier, find these parts to the greatest extent possible. They won't find all of them, but they'll be continuously, between now and June of 99, attempting to reduce the likely suspects so that if there were to be a failure, let's say, next Christmas, a serious failure in componentry,
0: right.
1: the place to look for those parts will be relatively limited in scope compared to, you know, the huge job that they would have if today was January.
0: Okay. Even though this report, on the face of it, is pretty worrisome,
1: mm-hmm.
0: Do you think that we're being told, this is a subjective opinion type question, do you think we're being told the real truth, the absolute truth about what they think may occur?
1: You're going to have to read between the lines to do that. They're
0: well, you've done that. We haven't. So right. When you read between the lines, what do you think?
1: they are concerned that some of these efforts, some of these efforts are not on track. I think I said earlier in the show that, or you read in my letter on the air, that many of the companies have refused to participate in the plan.
0: How many? Do you know?
1: Okay, this is an interesting story. When the report was published on September 17th, following the initial assessment,
0: yes,
1: only 75% of all entities reported. So there are 200 bulk service providers and another 3,000 entities of different kinds that contribute
0: power
1: different ways.
0: Right.
1: 3,200. So if we're to go on their stated report, 800 or so of those 3,200 refused to participate at all as of September 17th.
0: Huh.
1: Now, this is something they're proud of, though, because between September 17th and yesterday, through, they say, the process of peer pressure, and I submit, due to forums like the one that you provide, and due to the fact that there must be some people who are aware and actively, and when I say people, I mean in the public, who are actively concerned and are keeping somebody's feet to the fire, the percentage of participants has grown from between September 17th and yesterday from 75% to 98%.
0: I see.
1: So that's a very positive sign.
0: Okay.
1: It doesn't say that we can eliminate from our consciousness the possibility of common mode failure.
0: All right, part of the common mode failure is really scary, but
1: yes,
0: part of also what people are curious about, and I am, and it may be out of your area of expertise, but some percentage of our electric power in the U.S. comes from nuclear power plants.
1: Right. Correct.
0: They would be more, I would think, computer reliant than the power companies, the more traditional ones you've discussed.
1: Right.
0: Would that be true?
1: Well, you are moving a little bit out of my area of focus. I didn't choose when I got into this to examine the nuclear issue in the same way as I wanted to look generically at the issues confronting the grid.
0: No, I've heard figures.
2: 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And now, Art Bell.

0: Welcome to Nigh Underground, bringing you Art Bell classics all the way from the high desert. 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And now, Art Bell.
1: I hope you do, because I've heard some unsettling things about it.
2: Right.
1: Listen, we're coming toward the top of the hour, and there's a couple things I want to do. I want to ask you just one quick question.
2: Mm-hmm.
1: What are you doing personally? In other words, what preparations are you making for Stuart and Stuart's family in Tampa?
2: Okay, my concern is that there could be, and I don't know if we're going to have more time to talk about it, that we very well may look at the scenario of these isolated blackouts and brownouts. And in fact, we lived through one here in Florida, and I very much wanted to tell the story about that.
1: Okay.
2: For people who think it can't happen here.
1: Right. We may not have the time right now to do that. So
2: okay.
1: Just let me ask you, what are you doing personally? What are you doing?
2: Okay, I think it's prudent. I personally intend to make sure that, at the very least, that we have provisions on hand, let's say on our property, to get us through what I believe, and this is my own opinion, I'm not...
1: That's fine.
2: 4, maybe 5 days of hardship at a time. And I say this because I believe a couple of things based on the research that I've done. One is that... that's a long period of time to be in the dark,
1: yes,
2: based on the way that I see this evolving. But also, I have chosen not to talk about this in great detail tonight, but I also have other lines of research which show that our state and probably most of the states in the country are planning to have emergency management crews on the street after a relatively short period of time if there should be some kind of a catastrophic breakdown.
1: Well, I do know the Canadian government is making tremendous preparation.
2: Correct.
1: I've heard about National Guard beginning to make preparation in some states. Some of that information is beginning to surface.
2: Correct. Yes, the situation in Canada, as I understand it, is that all leaves have been canceled for military personnel in Canada.
1: That's correct.
2: For several months surrounding the rollover date.
1: Correct.
2: And more we're hearing stories like that. And I have, to be honest, contacted directly the project coordinator for the state of Florida for Y2K preparedness.
1: Oh, yes.
2: And had received significant materials from him about what the state of Florida is planning to do in coordination with FEMA. And
1: what is that?
2: Basically, as I said, I think that they feel that they are going to do everything that is possible within the joint resources of the Florida Emergency Management Agency and FEMA to provide whatever resources are necessary in order to sustain life for people if there should be, you know, a breakdown of our ability to get drinking water due to the failure of electric pumps.
1: All right, Stuart, hold on. Hold it right there. What I want to do is the following. I am going to begin taking calls when we come back. If you work for a power company, I want to hear from you. Now, you need not identify yourself nor the company you work for. I would just like to, I would like to get a feel for whether people generally agree with what they've been hearing this morning or whether they think it's all a bunch of hooey. And what better people to hear from than people that work in power plants? So again, all of my phone lines, please, everybody, just hang up the phone unless you work for a power company. And if you do, I'll put you on the air anonymously. You need not even say where you're calling from and what company you work for. I don't want to know. And I would appreciate your honest assessment. I don't think that's ever been done on the air before. And it seems to me with Stuart Rodman here, it would be a good time to do it. Therefore, that's my plan this next hour. If you work for a power company, call me now. This is Coast to Coast AM.

0: a kingdom of...
1: Identify yourself, even by first name, location, or the company you work for. And so I want to advise the listening audience that, obviously, with anonymous sources, you'll have to use your own reasoning and judgment with regard to what you're about to hear. But all of my phone lines are now closed to everybody except power company employees. It should be interesting. Federal Emergency Management Agency, or FEMA, dated Dateline Washington, January 6, 1999. FEMA officials are urging the emergency management, fire, and emergency services communities and the public to get ready now for Y2K. Quote, "It is very important that counties, municipalities, school districts, and other organizations that have not yet begun to work on Y2K issues start now," end quote. FEMA Deputy Director Mike Walker said, "While some failures will be minor annoyances, there may be some that have more serious consequences." The Y2K issue is worldwide and refers to electronic and computer system problems that may occur because of the inability of date-sensitive devices to compute 2000 when systems move from 1999 to the year 2000 or Y2K. Virtually all systems, listen now, that rely on computers or electronic devices that refer to date and time may be affected by Y2K in one way or another. This includes power, dispatch, and communication systems, 911 systems, microcomputers, and much more. It goes on from there. That is the government's own recently posted advice. And once again, here is Stuart H. Rodman. Stuart, we've got a lot of power company employees on the phone, but you wanted to relate a personal story?
2: Yes, thank you. Yes, I do. I think that it has significance for all of us. Here in Florida, in the Tampa Bay area, which is where I'm at, in the Christmas holiday of 1989, we experienced a event that affected literally millions of us here, which I think is pretty much a precursor, in my view, of the kind of scenario that I've been describing. Maybe a mild form of it, but it was real, and it happened, and it did affect a lot of us at exactly the time of year that we're talking about. And what happened on Christmas Eve of that year, 1989, the temperature fell to 17 degrees Fahrenheit at Tampa International Airport, which still today stands as a record low.
1: Oh, I remember, yes.
2: Were you in the area at that time?
1: No, I just remember the reports.
2: That, as it turned out, you may well remember that anyway, because as an added bit of bad luck, that was part of a deep freeze that gripped virtually the entire nation during that time, which is in part why we had the problems that we did have. But at any rate, and probably because of the cold, not only here but around the country, the other areas of the country were using their generating capacity at near peak levels. And prior to the time that we really hit the cold wave, we seem to be the last ones. It seems the cold weather moves, generally speaking, from the north to the south.
1: Sure.
2: And so these people were already in the grips of it in the other parts of the nation. And so they were already making these transfers that we spoke about and pretty much had used up the available capacity that otherwise would have been able to be used to help residents here in Tampa who are just not accustomed to that kind of weather. So we here in this area decided, of course, as people would, to turn up the thermostats. And we were all shocked at what actually happened.
1: What happened?
2: Well, instead of actually getting more heat, we actually wound up getting less. We experienced the exact scenario that we spoke about earlier tonight when we discussed the practices involved in the generating capacity planning stages. We were unable, by planning, and I should probably slow down just a little bit if I can, I want to mention that if you think back a few moments ago, we talked about how NERC, in the electric power industry, believes that their plan to ration power during the upcoming Christmas holidays, that's, you know, prior to the Millennium Day, is well-founded in part because statistics show, believe this or not, and I was surprised, frankly, statistics show that demand for power is low during the holiday period. I guess this is attributed to the fact that industries, for the most part, are working at skeletal levels, or people are off. And actually, according to NERC, the statistics show that demand is almost at an annual low during Christmas and into New Year's.
1: Hmm.
2: And so they're thinking, well, if we have this rationing plan, people probably will have a lower likelihood of needing to have power transferred into their municipalities because their demand is going to be low. So it's more likely that the local utilities will be able to meet that demand. Well, that's what they thought in 1989. And we live in Florida, which is a relatively mild place.
1: Sure.
2: Well, it hit 17 degrees and people reacted. And because of, at that time, some bad luck and maybe some complacency, the electric companies here at that time, at any rate, did not even have their normal capacity available. And they had two major power stations down, offline, by design for maintenance purposes, because they figured this would be a period here where it's unlikely that it would be needed. And in the unlikely event that it would, we would
1: get it. So they weren't ready for that kind of weather.
2: Weren't ready. And because of the fact that the excess capacity around the nation was already accounted for by other cities that had made previous commitments to take it,
1: you couldn't
2: there was
1: get
2: nothing left for us.
1: I got you. Mm-hmm.
2: So on Christmas Eve, we were told on maybe 15 minutes notice that our power was going to be turned off, and it would be turned off deliberately for everybody, and it would be turned off for about 2 hours.
1: Wow.
2: Each time it would then again be turned on for about an hour, and it would then be turned off.
1: Wow, this was for all of Tampa?
2: Yes, and not only Tampa, the entirety of Hillsborough County, Pinellas County, and Pasco County. So we're talking about an area that affected several million people.
1: Phew.
2: And this went on and off, on and off, on and off.
1: For how long?
2: Through Christmas Eve, all the way through Christmas Day, probably into the wee hours of the 26th. And I remember it very vividly. We, if I can just digress slightly here, we had plans like most people, I suppose, for Christmas Day. And one of our plans included making a turkey. And we were going to wake up early in the morning on Christmas. We already had this turkey. And we were going to... It was a small turkey. We thought maybe we'll put this in about 10 o'clock in the morning, and that way we'll be able to have lunch early in the afternoon. Well, it was about 10 o'clock that night before our turkey was finally cooked.
1: You were cooking her an hour at a time.
2: Exactly.
1: So.
2: And I know you're a cat lover, so you might appreciate this. At 10 o'clock at night, when we finally took the turkey out of the oven, we decided that after rough sampling it, that probably the only person or being in our home that would really appreciate it was the cat. So that's what happened to our Christmas
1: party. I understand. All right, that's a interesting story. First time caller line. You're on the air with Stuart Rodman. Hello. Are you a power company employee?
0: Yes, sir. I work in sales. Actually, you mentioned Canada earlier. I work for a provincial power company. They're called Hydros up here.
1: Okay. You need not identify them necessarily, but
0: no, I don't want to identify the particular one.
1: Well, you just did.
0: Every province are called Hydro.
1: Oh, I see. Okay. What do I know about Canada? Okay, so you work in sales. What do you know? What can you tell us?
0: Well, what we're being told in customer service seminars to tell people is that they might have intermittent periods where they won't have power. I guess they call them brownoffs. When you have, like, brownouts. Sorry, I'm a little nervous doing this.
1: I understand.
0: What I'm hearing at work, though, especially on the institutional side and industrial side, is they're telling municipalities to start buying some industrial-sized diesel-powered generators. I don't know if you recall, there was that great eastern freeze that happened in Ontario.
1: I recall very well. You mean they're telling individual towns and municipalities buy generators?
0: Yeah, because what's happened is some large municipalities, city-sized places like Toronto, Montreal, really haven't done much about compliance. And they control the local power companies. For instance, there's like a Toronto Hydro or a Regional Hydro or, you know, Vancouver Hydro. And they buy it off the provincial power companies. And there hasn't been a lot of coordination in between, it seems. So I guess as a, I don't know, as an emergency measure, they're telling them to do this. But we're being told to, you know, tell people not to panic. They just might have intermittent losses of power. But from what I understand, it could resemble what happened in the Eastern Freeze, which happened for different reasons, but lasted in some cases up to 8 weeks.
1: That's right. Not a lot of people know that. All right, I appreciate that input. So there's a man who's saying, look, the inside, the industry talk is that it could go for several weeks, that there could be, in Canada, for example, millions of people without power. And they know because they did. They went like 7 or 8 weeks without power in some places. So they're saying that could happen there. Interesting. Is that? Do you have much communication, Stuart, with the power company employees?
2: Not as much as I would like. You know, and this is really important because most of the things that we're hearing are, including the reports, of course, that are going to the Department of Energy, are being prepared by the management personnel in these electric mm-hmm. companies. Mm-hmm. Understandably, they're the ones that have, you know, the bulk statistics and data.
1: I think a lot of people that we're liable to hear from this morning are mid-level people or even line people.
2: I very much want to hear from them. I believe that what we're really looking at here is a situation where over the period of several decades, we have moved rapidly in the electric power industry into automation. And we, as the public, encourage this for obvious reasons. Of course, by having automated black boxes instead of human technicians, we're the cost of producing that power.
1: Of course. Of course. Profits are bigger. Wildcard Line, you're on the air with Stuart H. Rodman and Art Bell. Hi, are you a power company employee?
3: I work for a solar electric power company.
1: Oh, you do?
3: Yes.
1: A solar electric power company.
3: Well, yes. We're actually thinking of a name change to sound more like a utility because of the deregulation. People are more open to generating their own energy. But I found it curious that around early October of last year, we started to get a lot of inquiries. I tend to chat with people. You know, they don't just call and order a solar system because people aren't familiar with them and they want to know how they work.
1: These are big solar systems, right?
3: Actually, well, these are actually... Usually we don't sell one large enough to run a whole house. They would run maybe a third of a home's load.
1: Yeah, okay.
3: Some people go all out and get the large system.
1: Yeah, that's still pretty good size.
3: Yes. I mean, compared to what a system would... Yes, it is a good size system, yes. Often like 800 to 1,200 watts capacity.
1: Yeah, that's pretty good size.
3: And I've had a chance to look over some paperwork while I was on hold, and actually 8 out of 22 of our last sales have been either to Florida Power and Light executives or to the Keys Power Cooperative.
1: No kidding.
3: The guy, one of them was a lineman, not executive, or their immediate family.
1: Wait a minute now. You're telling me that Florida Power Company executives are buying solar power?
3: Yes. In fact, one of them is, I actually think, a board member. And these are people that, you know, they publicly they're kind of friendly. They have solar hot water systems on their roof.
1: Sure.
3: They've never been big advocates of solar power.
1: Obviously.
3: They're very quiet about it, and I just thought it was interesting.
1: Oh, it is. Well, how comforting, Stuart. And that's down there in Florida.
3: South Florida, yes.
2: Yes. Yes. I have very little doubt, Art, that across the country, including people in Florida, that we will and we should prepare for the likelihood of a scenario at the very least. If there are no Y2K-related failures, if there are none, we should be preparing ourselves for some period of disruption.
1: Yeah, but the clear implication of what this man has said to us is that people who are really in the know, executives who run power companies, are ordering solar power for their own homes. Now, that sort of carries a message with it, if it's true.
2: Very definitely.
3: Okay, I can see the invoices.
1: I appreciate the call, sir.
3: Okay.
1: Thank you. That is, that's a little worrisome.
2: Yes.
1: That's a little worrisome. East of the Rockies, you're on the air with Stuart H. Rodman and Art Bell. Hi.
4: Howdy.
1: Howdy.
4: Art, I just wanted to say I love your show.
1: Thank you.
4: Been listening for a while. This is my first call. Wondered if I could make a comment and then ask a couple questions.
1: Well, you may. Are you a power company employee?
4: I am.
1: Okay.
4: As far as the comment goes, what I'd like to say is that I am aware that at least some major power companies are seeking legal opinions as to the extent of their liability due to a Y2K power outage.
1: Yes, I can imagine they would be doing that. Very interesting. So they're going to their attorneys and they're saying, look, what is our exposure, you know, if something happens?
4: That's exactly right. There's a number of considerations there. One being time, 2 days versus 2 weeks. Another, for example, being third-party liability. As we've heard tonight, a lot of these companies are connected to the grid, and it might be a third-party company that has a Y2K problem that causes the power outage, or it might be... another third-party issue, for example, is something like a hospital, which I would suppose, and I know I'm sure most do, have alternate power supplies. What do those power supplies cover? How long do they last? Should that hospital have realized the problem and prepared for it in advance? And this also would play into other large industries. Another aspect is everyday people who may have a power outage and, if it goes for a long enough period of time, have the impetus to file a lawsuit.
1: Thank you very much. That is dead on the money. Stuart, I hadn't even thought about that part of it. I think when Gary North was on once, he said this is going to be a field day for the lawyers.
2: Right.
1: And I'm sure he's correct.
2: Yes. I saw some guesstimates by MSNBC when they were covering the Senate hearings with Senators Bennett and Dodd last summer. And MSNBC was estimating, based on testimony, that the cost of litigation, potentially, at that time, if intervention was not undertaken, could exceed $1
1: trillion. $1 trillion. All right. You've got a minimal website up, and I should tell the audience that we've got a link to it if you want to read more about this. Stuart Rodman's website is available by going to my website, www.artbell.com. Scroll down to the name Stuart H. Rodman, click on it, and you will go to his website. Also, by the way, don't forget, take a look at Art's Hole. That's right, Art's Hole. The new photograph I put on the website as of tonight. There is no explanation to go with it. That will be forthcoming eventually.
2: Well, my best advice right now for people that would like to contact me directly, or if they would like to contribute some other ideas or news, is to visit the website that you have linked to.
1: Okay.
2: Your site, and there is an email link there.
1: Okay, so they can send you email.
2: Right, and they may notice on that site, which I do intend to update periodically and add additional links to. We're using this day as an opportunity to launch Operation NERC Watch. Operation NERC Watch. And there's a link to that on my website. And basically, the idea there is not to look over anybody's shoulder. But I'm hoping that people who are listening to the show and others, they want to contribute information from their own local communities. to a central source like Operation NerdWatch, where we can then on the web make available news as it breaks from isolated areas around the country, perhaps, where otherwise these people would not have a central place to...
1: So kind of giving us all an overview of what's occurring.
2: Correct, exactly.
1: All right, makes sense to me. West of the Rockies, you're on the air with Stuart Rodman and Art Bell. Hi.
5: Hello.
1: Hello.
5: Yes.
1: You are a power company employee, sir?
5: Yes.
1: Okay.
5: I was talking to you about the old COBOL language the computer systems of the older model computers had.
1: Yes.
5: For the software where they, you know, had the two digits.
1: Yes.
5: You know, for saving RAM space is what they use that for.
1: Right.
5: A lot of the computer systems that I work with, the control systems, they've been converted over. That doesn't mean that there's not a problem in the system, because there's still a lot of equipment out there that is not Y2K compliant. So you have a complication of things where some of your systems are not ready, and you're going to have weather and demand that are going to impact the power. And that's what we've been hearing is, that's why we're talking about in our particular system for controlling people's power. In other words, rationing it out to them.
1: Doing exactly what this NERCA report suggests will be done.
5: Correct.
1: All right.
5: It'll be necessary.
1: I understand, and I appreciate the heads up. So there's a fellow who says that's exactly what they're planning. Obviously, someone signed on to this NERC plan.
2: Yes, and people that want to know more about the NERC plan can reach NERC on the web at www.nerc.com, or they can go to my website, and there is a link.
1: There's a link there.
2: There, correct.
1: Good. First time caller line, you're on the air with Stuart Rodman and Art Bell. Hi.
6: Hi, Stuart.
2: Hello.
6: Hi, Art.
1: Hi.
6: I have three things that I thought as a network distribution engineer I could cover with you. One would be distribution. The other would be the origination of where the power sources come. In the Northwest anyway, in TVA, we get power from hydroelectric plants. In the Northwest, we no longer have any nuclear power production. And the third thing would be the actual people in our facilities anyway who are in the know, who have been buying generators.
1: Really?
6: Yes.
1: Because you're about the fourth person now to say that.
6: Well, it's rather interesting. I live in a rural community outside the municipality that I work in, and I have a shallow well and a septic tank. But even to run a 1.5-horse motor, I have to have a 6 kW generator. I
1: right.
6: see a lot of people buying 3,000 watt or 4,000 watt at the hardware stores, and they're even on back order now. So,
1: really,
6: it's becoming quite a problem.
1: Really, and so you're telling me you work for a power company, and you're saying the same thing these other callers have said.
6: All six people in our office have all bought 6 to 12 kW generators for our homes.
1: Great.
6: Now I want to talk to you a little bit about, a lot of people don't understand in the hydro thing where these water sheds are actually controlled from. They're actually controlled by computer on flow and level from a site in Arlington, Virginia.
1: Oh.
6: And so here is another potential source. If we have extensive rains, we might not be able to even control the dams without going to a manual mode.
1: Wow.
6: Now, as far as distribution, let me explain. Since 1974, all of the line load balancing has been done by computers. To actually do that by hand anymore would mean that we would have to have a person who, and a lot of these people who even know how to do that, no longer work for the utilities. So we're looking at a serious problem. And I am amazed that people don't address it. Also, I'd encourage some other upper management people to perhaps tell you what we're actually facing as far as our risk management liability insurance rates. We're paying as much as $177,000 a month now for our insurance.
1: Wow.
6: And it's going to get worse.
1: Well, I don't know how to thank you. I appreciate your assessment. And
2: Art, if I may, I'd like to ask the gentleman a question.
1: Fire away.
2: In the work that he's familiar with in the power plants, is he also aware of the black boxes?
6: Yes.
2: I'm calling them the DCS equipment and the other automated systems that are referred to.
6: Right.
1: Do you disagree that these particular systems are problematic?
6: They are. You know, we have somewhere between 30 and 50 billion PLCs in the world. One-tenth of those are date-related. Of that number, somewhere between 3 and 5% of those we know will fail. But you also have to understand that power companies communicate via the transmission lines from site to site, station to station.
1: So you're telling me that when the power, if the power were to go down, as in a massive area failure,
6: right,
1: the companies could no longer communicate?
6: That's right. Now, a lot of the facilities we have for controlling, we use microwave and satellite linkages, and if those go down, which is also a possibility, basically, in the trade shows I've been to, I hate to tell you this, but it's fix it once it fails, because we can't find where all these boxes are.
1: So, great.
6: And that doesn't encourage you any, but distribution is our biggest problem. I also would encourage you to maybe have people take a look at some of the other sites around on the web. There was a memo, it's a protocol from Great Britain that leaked out from the United Nations protocol sessions they've had about government confiscation of all manufacturing of power and distribution of power. And you can quite readily see that has a lot of us concerned in the private sector.
1: You bet. Thank you very, very much for your call.
2: Excellent call.
1: Wow. Stuart, do you get this kind of information normally, or do people generally not want to talk?
2: I'm fortunate to get somebody firsthand that has the kind of information that this gentleman has been sharing. In general, I would say that fortunately you granted this person anonymity. I believe that most of the people that are employed within the power companies right now would probably be ill-advised to go public with their knowledge. I believe that most of the communication that's coming out of the power companies is coming through NERC.
1: Well, the hell with ill-advised. I want to know what's really going on. Mm-hmm. I don't want it soft-pedaled. I want to really know what's going on. And if it takes going to power company employees, I wouldn't advise them to keep their mouths shut. I'd advise them to tell what they know if it's the truth.
2: Absolutely. And it's a great thing that we're able to start hearing from the people tonight as we are. And it's interesting, that last caller that you were just speaking with, I have to say that the things that he was saying is very closely corroborated in the information that has been published, and I think he's just right on with the things that he's been saying.
1: All right. Wildcard Line, you're on the air with Stuart H. Rodman and Art Bell. Good morning.
7: Hello.
1: Hello.
7: Hello, Art. How you doing?
1: I'm okay.
7: I love your show.
1: Thank you. Are you a power company employee?
7: Yes, sir, I am. I'm a construction foreman.
1: All right.
7: New power lines and as well as maintenance.
1: Yes, sir.
7: And I'll just tell you one quick thing I picked up out of a meeting down in Phoenix was that one of our operations people said in the event of a big Y2K problem, one of their plans, excuse me, I'm a little nervous.
1: That's all right.
7: One of their plans was to go through and physically remove the umbilical cord from the 12 kV breakers as far as distribution, so they were not connected to any computers at all, and manually close them. Now, the last caller just talked about distribution.
1: Yes.
7: Being a big problem. That is your distribution, your 12 kV.
1: That's right. That's I think I've got a 12 kV line here, as a matter of fact.
7: Exactly.
1: Pretty standard.
7: Mm-hmm.
1: So, in other words, the plan would be to dispatch people at your level to go cut these off?
7: Exactly. Remove any computer controls on them at all. That's just a comment I got. Out of a meeting I went to. I wonder why Y2K meeting. It was a regular refresher training type of a...
1: Is there a lot of talk within the industry at your level about this Y2K thing?
7: Yes, at my level, on the construction level, on the computer level, when you talk to our computer people, they poo-poo it, they soft it. And you don't get much out of them.
1: So they think it's baloney.
7: Either that or they've been told not to say anything.
1: Appreciate your call, sir.
7: Yeah, thank you.
1: Thank you, and take care. East of the Rockies, you're on the air with Stuart Rodman and Art Bell. Hello.
8: Good morning, Art.
1: Good morning, sir.
8: Yes, I was listening to your radio show as I went away home. I was leaving work. And, yes, I do work for a utility, and I work at a nuclear power station.
1: Oh, okay.
8: Now, a lot of what you're talking about, our company started, our power station started 2.5 years ago, looking at this YK-2000 problem.
1: Right.
8: And, of course, our nuclear station is a older station, so a lot of the equipment in there, you know, required that, you know, investigation, you know, because they're just about everything. You got some kind of computer chip in it.
1: Right.
8: So now, here in the last year and a half, they've been changing out a lot of the older equipment to upgrading the electronics in it to make it comply with what, you know, what we've been what y'all have been talking about. Now, as a company as a whole, our company actually sends out a newsletter, comes out maybe once every 2 or 3 months on what the situation is with YK-2000 as far as the company's concerned.
1: Yes, sir.
8: And right now, pretty much, you know, we've seen some advancements in our, from the point of from the nuclear stations to where we've been getting rid of all these, what they call, we call dumb terminals or mainframes.
1: Right.
8: And upgrading to the new piece, going to the PC-based operation. Our communication system has also been upgraded to the point where, you know, we don't, our company itself, we actually have our own communication system throughout the state to, you know, bypass into the local phone companies in order to ensure that we can, you know, get through when the times are necessary. Now, as far as the company goes, stay, as far as why, they just opened a new distribution center in our capital city in our state, and which is now Y-2000 compliance. This, they control the mayor, they can control everything in the from the western part or mid part of the state all the way down to the seacoast. And then plus two, they have another center located in town across the bay here from where I live that also has just come online with the all new equipment.
1: Well, are you at all shocked by hearing from the other power company employees with respect to what they've heard and the fact that their management's all going out and buying generators and stuff?
8: Well, I'll be honest with you. I own a generator.
1: You do, too.
8: But not for Y-2000. Here in the lab, well, we just went through a...
1: Yeah, but my question went to specifically the fact that power company execs are going out and buying generators. That's a little...
8: Well, if you notice, everything you've been talking to people about in Florida, you've been talking to people about up in the northern part of the country.
1: Right.
8: And you're basically talking a lot of areas where a lot of utilities have gone to deregulation. And
1: oh, that's a very good point, yeah.
8: Right. Now, we're in the process here, but we won't be in full deregulation until probably year 2005. But the thing of it is, a lot of these utilities, you know, because of this, you know, either the smaller utilities who are not going to be able to compete out there in the world of big business have more or less been, you know, absorbed by the larger utilities.
1: Yep.
8: And then, plus, you go up north and you look up there, I mean, you've got a lot of your nuclear stations, you know. People are not, you know, they're closed, they're shutting them down, or either they're out because the NRC took them out of service.
1: I've heard that. I've heard that there are quite a number that are going to have to shut down. And speaking of shutting down, Stuart, it really has been a pleasure having you on the air with us. Well, and we'll have you back. I think this is one of those things where during the year, as the year goes on, we're going to begin gathering information. It's like tonight, the calls you just heard, you're going to get a gazillion emails like that as a result of the broadcast, and you're going to collect a lot more information. And I'm sorry that we have to be collecting information on our own, and we can't necessarily depend on what we hear from others.
8: Mm-hmm.
1: But I'm all for doing that and getting out whatever the truth really is.
7: Right. Well, Art, I certainly want to thank you very much for having me on the show tonight. And
2: as I said at the beginning, I think that you provide a unique and very important forum for ideas that otherwise, and information which just doesn't seem to otherwise be getting out as quickly as it ought to. And I also would like to thank you for the opportunity to hear from the callers that we've been hearing from over the last few minutes.
1: Yeah, a little disconcerting, huh?
2: Yes. You know, when you start hearing about industry executives buying their own home generating equipment, that definitely sends out a message.
1: It certainly does. All right, everybody. Stuart H. Rodman's website is linked to ours, www.artbell.com. Just go down, click on his name. You'll go over to his website. If you wish to send him email anonymously, you may do that. Stuart, thanks a million, and good night.
2: Well, my pleasure. Thanks again.
1: All right. In some markets, we'll be back with more. Stay right where you are.

0: talk with Art Bell in the Kingdom of Nye from outside the U.S. First, dial your access number to the USA. 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
1: It certainly is, and I'm Art Bell. Good morning. We're about to go into open lines again. I try to keep a certain component of open lines in every program. Mostly the first and final hours, but occasionally an entire program. So, actually, there's going to be more of that. I'm kind of in an open line mood. But I do have some interesting guest schedule. Tomorrow night, Matthew Alper, he's one of my favorites. I find what he has to say to be so mentally challenging, to traditional belief systems, that it's just, it's a real pleasure. And the way he presents his material is really special. And tomorrow night, he's got a lot of new material, new angles. He wrote a book called The God Part of the Brain, and it's a real challenging book, believe me. Then next week, I've already booked the chief of the entire Lakota Nation. And that's a really rare one. So you're going to want to be on hand for that. And otherwise, we sort of just let it come as it comes. Now, I think the last several hours have been... And particularly, the last hour particularly, it's really unnerving hearing from power company employees that their bosses are buying generators, you know, that they believe that there's real problems ahead. Very unnerving, and I imagine you'll hear probably more of that this hour, but we are now going into open lines, and you're welcome to react to what you heard. Maybe you think it's all a bunch of baloney. Maybe you don't. Maybe you're preparing. Maybe you're not. It'd be kind of fun to hear from the general public, and that's what's coming up next.
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4: Honey, there's
1: news, but the fat. Okay, to the phones we go, and on the international line, you are on the air. Cheerio.
5: Yeah, Art.
1: Hello.
5: Hello, sir. This is Kevin from CJBK, London country.
1: Hello there.
5: And a couple comments for you. first, love your show.
1: Thank you.
5: I got to blame you for keeping me awake at night.
1: Sorry.
5: That's okay. With the guest that you had on tonight about the power grid.
1: Yes.
5: A very interesting topic. You added some very good points. And one of the things that was mentioned, there was some reference made to what was going on up in Canada.
1: Right.
5: Last winter we had that major ice storm down in Ottawa and in Quebec and Montreal especially was a good example of what can actually happen. And just going on further than that, the Y2K problem in general as to what you have on your show, I kind of think that, in a way, it's a bit of a screen for something that seems to be a lot bigger. And the reason why I say that, I find it rather amazing that power companies, banks, government have all been alerted to this problem for at least the last 10 years, at the least. And they seem to be the last ones to have done anything about it.
1: Well, the story that I've heard, and that's all I can really pass along is what I've heard, is that people who work in companies and program computers have known, of course, about the Y2K bug for a long time. But it is reasonable to assume what I've heard, and it is as follows, and that is that, look, if you were, let's say, in your 15th or 18th year or 20th year as a power company employee, or an employee that was working with computer programming in a large corporation, as a mid-level employee, the last thing you would do is go to your boss and tell your boss that there is a problem that is so large that it's going to take most of the profits of the next several quarters that the company might report to fix it. You're not likely going to go tell your boss that because that's the last thing they want to hear, and you might well be out of a job, so you keep your mouth shut, and that's what I'm told has occurred. On the first-time caller line, you're on the air. Hello. Hello there. Going once, going twice. Three times gone. Wild card line, you're on the air. Hi. Hello?
4: Yes, Mr. Bell.
1: That's me. Turn your radio off, please.
4: I have done that.
1: Good.
4: I'd just like to say I'm not an electrical employee, but my father is. I'm Sean from Duluth, Minnesota.
1: Yes, sir.
4: And he has bought himself a 5,000-watt generator.
1: Uh-huh.
4: And he's been working for the power company for about 23 years. And he also has about 4 55-gallon drums of gasoline that he has planned to store himself up for this next coming millennium. I just wanted to add that to your callers that have been adding in for the last few hours here.
1: How do you feel when you listen... When you listen to power company employees calling up as we had last hour?
4: Well, it's rather discerning. I really don't think there's going to be much of a problem myself. I think it's mostly going to be, the problem's going to be known for the hysteria that it creates. But I have to look at what my father has done. And I listen to my father. He's a wise man. And it concerns me quite a bit. What can I do? I know I plan on spending next year. I'm 30 years old. I plan on spending next year up there with him and spend the New Year's with my family. And we'll see what happens as it passes.
1: Yeah, indeed. We'll all see what happens at once, I guess. What I'm going to do? I'm going to continue to try to bring you an array of guests on Y2K. And on all sides of it,